0: like about a 6-foot branch punctured right through the roof.
1: Down trees, smashed houses, drivers rescued from cars trapped in high water. Major damage to an outdoor concert venue in Toronto and the second highest number of emergency calls in the city's history. Southern Ontario cleans up after what's being called a once-in-a-hundred-years summer storm. This is Your World Tonight. I'm Salima Shivji, also on the program.
2: Everything just kind of came to a head over the last couple of days, and I just thought, you know what, my constituents expect a little bit better than this, and, you know, I just made the decision to step away in Citizen Independent for now.
1: Only months after choosing a new leader, 9 members of the BC Conservative Party have now quit. That leader, Carrie Lynn Finley, is preparing to run for a seat in a provincial by-election. She says the resignations are an attempt to sidetrack her campaign. Whatever the reason, the tempestuous squabbles are hurting the party's polling numbers. Toronto is recovering from a series of fierce thunderstorms. They hit the city and much of southwestern Ontario Wednesday, causing massive flooding, wind damage, and knocking out power to tens of thousands. Sheehan Desjardins.

0: One of Southern Ontario's worst storms of the summer ripped through Wednesday at rush hour. The storm toppled trees onto cars and houses, ripping up gas lines and downing power lines. In this Beech Hill neighborhood, branches scattered and trees uprooted. Now being cut up and tossed in a wood chipper.
1: I've never experienced this before.
0: Roberta Gray has lived in the area for some 50 years. Her house is okay, but her neighbor's property covered in damage.

0: The storm dumped more than 100 millimeters of rain. Winds reached up to 85 kilometers an hour. So strong, it tore the roof off a building in Brampton, Ontario. Mangled rows of bleacher seats at Rogers Stadium. It washed away chunks of road in Vaughan, north of Toronto, and flooded others.
1: I never experienced something like that, and it's horrible.
0: Mehmet Dutal's car was nearly submerged. He escaped, crawling out the window.
1: Luckily, you know, my window was open and I get out from the window.
0: Toronto Fire Chief Jim Jessup says they responded to nearly 1,500 calls in 24 hours.
2: That is the second largest call volume.

0: president of distribution operations.
1: If you come across a downed wire, stay 10 meters back and treat everything as if it's energized.
0: One Environment Canada climatologist is calling it Ontario's worst storm of the summer. The GTA, it's bullseye.
2: We call them rinse and repeat storms.
0: According to David Phillips.
2: Lined up there like jumbo jets on the airport city in Canada.
0: Now drying out on a sunny day ahead of the long weekend, but still lots of cleanup left to go. Chiane Desjardins, CBC News, Toronto.
3: More extreme weather is on the way thanks to El Nino. The World Meteorological Organization says the atmospheric phenomenon is likely to last into February. It will bring warmer than average conditions. The last El Nino 3 years ago helped make 2024 the warmest year on record. Celeste Saulo is the organization's secretary general and says this time could be worse.
4: So many sectors will be affected. Agriculture, trade, fisheries, health, energy, transport, water resources, disaster management, to name but a few. We are already seeing disruption and devastation from droughts and floods and extreme weather.
3: Saulo says El Nino should peak by the end of the year. A political storm is brewing in British Columbia. 9 conservative MLAs in the province have quit caucus in recent weeks. Many of them say they're concerned about the direction of the party under Carolyn Findlay, who they chose to be their leader just 3 months ago. Tanya Fletcher reports.
5: But I reached this point and I believe that under Carolyn Findlay's leadership that I couldn't continue.
6: In a wave of departures, MLA Donegal Wilson announcing yesterday she's joining the exodus out of the BC Conservative caucus.
5: I couldn't look British Columbians in the eye and say, yes, I support this leader. I felt like it was the honest thing to do.
6: Then, hours later, another.
7: Well, everything just kind of came to a head over the last couple of days.
6: MLA Scott McInnes, now the 9th MLA to quit in the past 19 days.
7: The Conservative Party of BC has, in my view, shifted, you know, what their priorities are.
6: All of it coming only 3 months after Findlay was elected as party leader.
8: It's very unusual. I don't think I've ever seen anything quite like it in Canadian politics before.
6: Hamish Telford is a political scientist with the University of the Fraser Valley.
8: She wants to have a more ideologically pure conservative party. And taking that into account, it's not really a surprise that the more liberal-minded members of her caucus are leaving.
6: Findlay is a familiar name in federal politics. She served as a conservative MP in BC for 6 years before moving to provincial politics. Since taking over as BC Conservative leader in May, some MLAs claim she's steering the party too far to the right through some people she's hired in her inner circle. The party has since lost key staffers, and some of her own caucus members allege she dangled the prospect of advisory roles to any who would give up their seat for her in a by-election that she needs to win to land a seat in the legislature. Findlay denied it. In her latest statement, calling it a coordinated political attack designed to sidetrack our campaign for that by-election, adding the criticisms by departing members of her caucus are baseless.
9: I don't know what's happening with the Conservatives.
6: The party's implosion is good news for Premier David Eby, who just months ago was grappling with a plummeting approval rating. When asked today whether his NDP government is considering calling an election.
9: It's an incredibly volatile time. I won't rule anything out.
6: Two now ex-Conservatives say they intend to form a new party. Telford pointing to yet another potential name change in recent years, from the BC Liberals to the BC United to the BC Conservatives, not to mention the offshoot parties of One BC and Centre BC.
8: With the collapse of the BC Liberals, people are having trouble putting Humpty Dumpty back together again, and I'm not sure it's going to happen because I don't see the basis of unity there anymore.
6: A sign, he says, of the center-right in this province struggling to find an identity. Tanya Fletcher, CBC News, Vancouver.
3: The Prime Minister has announced a $4.7 billion contract to build new passenger cars for Via Rail. Mark Carney was in Thunder Bay, Ontario, and vowed the cars will be built in Canada instead of the U.S., as they were in the past. Carney was also asked about claims from the Trump administration that Ottawa walked away from a trade deal because of domestic political ambitions.
10: I don't think, with all respect, appointed, unelected cabinet members in the United States are experts on Canadian politics.
3: Carney repeated that Canada is ready to sit down

0: and make a deal when the Americans are ready.
1: The deal that's possible, that's in the interests of Canadian workers, families, and businesses, is also the deal that is in the interests of American families, American businesses, American consumers.
0: Amid the escalating trade tensions, there are renewed calls for Canadians to boycott U.S. products and travel. As Alexander Silberman reports, tourist towns are once again worried about how that could impact their financial future.
2: In Burlington, Vermont, less than an hour's drive from the Canadian border, the usually bustling downtown is noticeably quieter. Restaurants are empty as Canadians, angered by U.S. tariffs, stay away with renewed conviction.
3: For restaurants and hotels, it's devastating.
2: Mark Bouchette is owner of Homeport, a home goods and souvenir shop. He sees firsthand how Vermont's tourism industry is struggling. In a typical year, 750,000 Canadians visit the state, many from nearby Montreal. But since 2025, Canadian credit card spending has plummeted by more than 40%, according to data from Visa.
3: And then all of a sudden, we're dealing with an additional hit to our economy. So it's definitely, we feel it.
2: On the city's waterfront, a scenic boat tour is heading out on Lake Champlain with just a trickle of passengers. The drop in tourism means some of the cruises are getting canceled.
4: It's just crazy. It's really hurting our community here.
2: Owner Mike Shea says his boat, the Spirit of Ethan Allen, saw almost no Canadians on board last year and only a small uptick this summer. And he worries efforts to lure visitors back could get derailed by the latest escalation in the trade war.
4: It just seems to be explosive almost every other day back and forth between our two countries, just needlessly.
2: In downtown Burlington, business owners like Bouchette are placing Canadian flags in their storefronts. Some are offering Canadian discounts. The main shopping street was even briefly renamed Canada Street, all part of

0: Right. Alexander Silverman, CBC News, Burlington, Vermont.
1: Coming right up, Israel's defense minister says all Palestinians should be moved out of Gaza, and he's claiming the U.S. will back the controversial plan. Also, Ottawa pushes back on the pushback against AI data centers, announcing new rules for what it calls responsible building for the future. And later, we'll have this story.
2: She was a journalist, activist, and a feminist icon. Gloria Steinem was involved in some of the most significant gains for women's rights of the last 70 years, remembered also as a friend.
3: You built the foundation that I have built my life and career on.
2: I'm Makhta Gebreselassie in Toronto. I'll have more on the life and career of Gloria Steinem coming up on Your World Tonight.
1: Israeli elections are just 2 months away, with Gaza and its future major issues on the minds of voters. Some of Israel's right-wing politicians are upping their rhetoric, hoping to energize their base, also hoping to re-inject momentum into U.S. President Donald Trump's plan to get the Palestinians out of Gaza. Sasha Petrasik has more.
4: As near daily Israeli airstrikes hit Gaza, killing Palestinians, including children this week, as food shortages continue and houses are flattened by advancing Israeli forces. Palestinians like Mohammed Abu Jibe say Israel is deliberately trying to push them out, to steal Gaza, he says. Some Israeli politicians, once coy about their plans, are becoming increasingly vocal as national elections approach in October. 70% of Gaza is destroyed with no residents or housing, says Defense Minister Israel Katz. He told a conference that Israel supports emigration of Gazans by every way possible and that it's ready to do that. Last year, U.S. President Donald Trump also suggested sending Palestinians to third countries and turning Gaza into a resort.
5: If we can get a beautiful area to resettle people permanently in nice homes.
4: And he later seemed to abandon that idea after pushback from Arab allies. Katz says Trump's plan is simply on hold.
6: They call Gaza.
4: Israel's increasingly assertive settler movement has been pushing hard to build in a reclaimed Gaza, marching to the border with their demands. And hardline nationalist politician Itamar Ben-Gvir, part of Israel's ruling coalition, is now laying out an active plan for emptying Gaza with a budget and quotas. A quarter of a million Palestinians to be removed in the first year, he proposes. Everyone within 7 years sent to countries Israel would pay to accept them. In Gaza, the plans are met with outrage. This talk is so frustrating, says Mariam Dabli. They confront us with guns and try to force us to leave. We won't. As for Israeli Prime Minister Benjamin Netanyahu, he's neither endorsing nor rejecting his minister's plans. But on a visit to Israeli military bases inside Gaza yesterday, he says Israel's army is not leaving the territory. Sasha Petrasik, CBC News, Toronto.
1: The Shedd Aquarium in Chicago says two of its beluga whales died yesterday. One of the whales arrived at the aquarium several weeks ago. She was relocated as part of an international effort to rehouse 30 whales from Marineland in Niagara Falls, Ontario. The other beluga had lived in the aquarium for decades. Shedd said it does not know if the two deaths are related and is investigating. AI has become a divisive issue across Canada. Critics worry about the tech and the data centers needed to run it. The federal government has made AI a priority and says it hears the concerns. Now Ottawa has unveiled a framework that it says will help provinces and municipalities plan and build responsibly. But some argue the plan lacks teeth. Morgan Black has the details.
7: It is a pinky promise framework.
8: Beck McIntosh is not impressed with Ottawa.

0: has new guidelines for AI data centers. She is behind Little Town Big Data, a nonprofit working with communities that oppose major data centers moving in. As she watches the battle unfold in her hometown of Olds, Alberta, Canada's responsible data center development principles give McIntosh little comfort.
1: It's a giant public soother, hoping that that is sufficient to ease fears and concerns.
0: AI and Digital Innovation Minister Evan Solomon says there is no avoiding the infrastructure that backs our digital lives.
2: And if we don't innovate here, we will rent that from someone else. And if we don't make the rules here, we will have to follow someone else's.
0: On Thursday, outlining the expectations for tech companies.
2: What we're saying is there should be a baseline that they don't go down from, to give people the confidence that when these centers are being built, they will be built right.
0: The guidelines ask that tech companies create lasting local benefits, do not shift electricity costs to Canadians, and limit water use.
3: It's a bit more of a wish list, ask very nicely.
0: Vas Bednar is the managing director at the Canadian Shield Institute. She says guardrails are important, but the country needs to take a tougher stance.
3: Our ability to hold large foreign actors accountable has always been a little bit weak in Canada.
0: Minister Solomon says 23 companies have signed on to follow the principles. In statements provided to CBC News, TELUS says it is proud to commit to this framework alongside the industry and government. Meta writes, the principles reflect its handling of its first AI data center in progress in Alberta.
4: We agree that Canadians will all benefit from this if we do it the right way.
0: Alberta Minister of Technology and Innovation Nate Glubish says the Alberta government recently courted Meta to build near the provincial capital. He notes provinces remain in control of the projects.
4: At the end of the day, it's the provinces that make the rules. It's the provinces that enforce the rules.
0: As Ottawa makes building AI infrastructure a priority, many Canadians, like critic Beck McIntosh, want to see stricter guidelines made an urgent matter, too.
1: Canadians are not opposed to progress, but we are opposed to reckless endeavors at the consequence of our future. And right now, that's what the government is proposing and telling us we have to like it.
0: A call from McIntosh for Ottawa to add some penalties to its new framework. Morgan Black, CBC News, Edmonton.
5: Ontario's post-secondary students are heading back to classes next week with a crash course in government economics. The province has changed how money is handed out through OSAP, its student assistance program. As Michelle Song reports, that has many scrambling to figure out just how they're going to pay for their schooling.
6: It's very little from the Ontario grant now.
7: When OCAD University student Kieran Riley Gill applied for the Ontario Student Assistance Program, OSAP, this year, he found out his grants were reduced. And to cover his tuition, he has to take on thousands of dollars in loans after Ontario made changes to the program.
6: I mean, my income is already currently way below the poverty line.
7: Last year, Riley Gill's OSAP completely consisted of grants, money he didn't have to pay back. It was a lifeline for his low-income family. Now he's worried he may never be able to pay this debt off.
6: When it's just in grants, it means I don't have to worry about where my money's coming from, if I'm going to be able to afford school, if I'm going to be able to improve my education to be able to reach a point where maybe one day I will be able to be financially independent.
7: OSAP is made up of both provincial and federal funds. Starting this school year, the province has changed the amount of grants students could get from a maximum of 85% to now 25%, with the rest being loans. Over the weekend, Premier Doug Ford defended the change.
8: And the Auditor General said what we were giving before was unacceptable, unsustainable.
7: Ontario also lifted a 7-year-long tuition freeze, allowing colleges and universities to raise fees by 2% annually for 3 years after institutions warned they're in financial crisis. The announcements were met with wide

0: widespread pushback, student groups saying this will harm young people long term. Rory Norris is the president of the Ontario Undergraduate Student Alliance.
1: The ability to afford those like life milestones that most people would think about, you know, ability to start a family, buy a house, those sort of things are being delayed, or at least that's what students are worried about is going to take place in order to be able to start making payments on these loans once they graduate.
0: Political economist Ricardo Tranjan says he's also concerned these changes will disproportionately affect those who live paycheck to paycheck.
2: At this point, they might be second guessing whether or not that investment, that potential level of high indebtedness will be worth it. And of course, if they give up, that will have a negative impact for themselves in their ability to get better jobs and make more money, but also has a negative impact for our economy and for our workforce.
0: The province says low-income students will have access to other financial aid programs, and it plans to invest billions into Ontario universities and colleges to elevate the quality of education. Michelle Song, CBC News, Toronto.
3: There it is.
4: Governor General Louise Albour and Bank of Canada Governor Tiff Macklem unveiling Canada's new $20 bill. It's the first paper note to bear the image of King Charles. It's been 70 years since a new monarch has appeared on a Canadian bill. Macklem says the polymer note is more secure than ever. And on the other side of the bill, the Vimy Ridge Memorial. You're listening to Your World Tonight from CBC News. I'm Salima Shivji. You can hear Your World Tonight on the CBC News app or wherever you get your podcasts. Gloria Steinem has died. As the face and voice of the modern feminist movement, Steinem challenged discrimination against women at home, at work, and under the law. She inspired generations of women.
5: What we are talking about is a revolution and not a reform.
6: Her voice, soft but mighty, a champion for women's rights starting in the 60s. Steinem got her start as a journalist. Going undercover as a Playboy bunny, she exposed the conditions at Hugh Hefner's clubs, a move she said harmed her career. Rising up as an activist, she became a leader of the second wave of feminism.
7: We are the women that our parents warned us about.
6: Fighting for everything from equal pay to reproductive freedom.
5: I mean, the bottom line of a male-dominant system, of a patriarchal system, is to control women's bodies as the most basic means of production, the means of reproduction.
6: She fought for other causes, including civil rights. She co-founded the National Women's Political Caucus and Ms. Magazine, too. Over the years, she's been honored in many ways. In 2013, President Obama gave her the Medal of Freedom.
8: Her one piece of advice to young girls is, do not listen to my advice. Listen to the voice inside you and follow that.
6: But she's also been criticized many times, including facing accusations of working with the CIA, which she denied.
7: Whether and when to give birth without government interference.
6: She kept fighting in her final years, protesting U.S. President Donald Trump's policies, and paved the way for the future, showing up for students at alma mater Smith College. Sarah Wiley LeBreton is the college president.
9: I think her legacy is really that one need not choose between activism and scholarship.

0: Yeah. Or a life that is more pragmatic and a life that is aspirational.
1: Today on social media, the tributes kept coming. Jane Fonda said Steinem was graceful, kind, and deeply intelligent. Oprah Winfrey wrote, "We as women owe her so much." And Hillary Clinton told people to be like Gloria, embody possibility, and extend it. One thing is clear, many hope Steinem's life lessons live on.
2: Gender is a prison. Race is a prison. We all, men and women, get to be unique individual human beings.
1: Magda Gebrselassie, CBC News, Toronto. Finally.
3: He was a lovable rogue and a pirate at heart.
4: That's Stephen Reed talking about the late, great Eric the Red, a name that for years struck fear in the hearts of Halifax birds and rats. You see, Eric was a tabby cat who spent years on board Reed's ship, the CSS Acadia. Reed says he was the unofficial RCO, rodent control officer.
3: He patrolled the ship's decks, kept seabirds away, kept their offal off the tourist shoulders. I once saw him wrestle some food scraps from a ferret underneath the wharf cap. He was just fearless.
4: Eric died a few years ago and has now been immortalized with a life-size statue sitting on his favorite bench overlooking the harbor. Reed says he loves the details, including a replica of Eric's collar.
3: People would often pick him up thinking he was a stray. And within a month of him joining the ship, I had a tag like this made up. And on the following side, I engraved my mobile phone number, as well as the instructions. I live at the Maritime Museum in the Atlantic. I know my way home. Please put me down.
4: Reed says vets estimated Eric was close to 20 when he died. He'd lived as a stray before following Reed home one night. Now people have been posing with the statue the way they used to snuggle with Eric when he was alive. Reed says that's appropriate. It takes him back to lunchtime when Eric would troll the wharf for treats.
3: He had come down the gangway of the ship, leapt into someone's lap, took a couple of chin scratches. No treats, he moved on to the next person. The third person gave him a couple of treats. He took a couple more scratches and then left. He walked up the gangway right beside me and stopped halfway and turned to look at me. And I swear, I thought he was saying, "That's how you do it. Always leave him wanting more."
4: This has been Your World Tonight for Thursday, September 3rd. I'm Salima Shivji. Good night.

0: This is a CBC News update. It is a mix of sun and cloud and 17 degrees at the CBC in Northwest Calgary at 6:28. Good evening, I'm Kenny Mason. Elections Alberta is tweaking its deadline for special ballots for the October 19th referendum. You now have to request a special ballot by September 25th rather than October 9th. It says 290,000 requests for special mail-in ballots have already been received. Elections Alberta must receive special ballot packages by mail before 5 p.m. on October 16th. A new report puts a $200 billion price tag on Alberta separation. That would include a federal debt Alberta would shoulder, plus the cost of setting up new trade deals and taking over federal transfers. Gary Maher is president of the Canada West Foundation, which published the report.
1: So we're not here to tell people to vote one way or the other, but we are here to sort of inform the debate. We can't settle the debate. It's too complicated to settle the debate.
0: The referendum is on October 19th. Albertans will vote whether to stay in Canada or hold another binding referendum on leaving. And Albertans purchasing new solar panels next month will face a fee for recycling them. The Environment Minister Grant Hunter says a ban on landfill disposal and a $14 recycling fee per panel beginning on October 1st will protect municipalities and taxpayers from future costs. Industry associations and advocates say the $14 price tag is too steep, punitive, and being imposed without clear accounting to back it up. In the forecast for Calgary, clear overnight, a low of 8, increasing cloudiness in the morning, then clearing in a high of 9.
2: After Neil passed away, we never really were able to pay tribute to him.
3: Geddy Lee, Alex Lifeson, and some of the greatest drummers in the world come together to celebrate Rush drummer Neil Peart's life, music, and legacy.
2: Neil loved his drum brothers, so bringing them together for a jam feels like the right way to honor his legacy.
3: Neil Peart, No One's Disciple, a CBC Docs original. 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

0: Chris Howden. This is As It Happens.
1: Wonder Woman Gloria Steinem is being remembered for her wisdom, wit, and optimism in the pursuit of equality. The co-founder of Ms. Magazine tells me it was an honor to see that feminist force up close.
0: Making second wave waves, Canadian writer and feminist Michelle Landsberg recalls meeting Gloria Steinem for the first

0: tells me it was an honor to see that feminist force up close.
1: Making second wave waves, Canadian writer and feminist Michelle Landsberg recalls meeting Gloria Steinem for the first time at a Toronto Planned Parenthood event and how she always made time for anyone working to further the cause.
0: For Anglos, a certain je ne sais quoi, for the first time ever, Elections Quebec will only mail out voter information in French, a move that is already causing a contretemps.
1: Barely changing their tunes, if at all, the body that collects royalty fees for Canadian musicians sues AI music generator Suno, alleging it is spitting out replicas of bangers like Skater Boy and then saying See You Later Boy without paying.
0: Divided into two camps, a Halifax woman living in an encampment was hopeful a recent court decision would qualify her for a higher income assistance rate. Then the government changed the rules.
1: And saying it about not spraying it. A PhD student tells us how he figured out the exact angle and rate someone's stream must hit a urinal to minimize the splash zone. As it happens, the Thursday edition, Radio presents a true whiz kid.

0: charismatic, kind, devoted, passionate. Just a few of the words people are using to describe Gloria Steinem, a woman who once said, empathy is the most radical of human emotions. The journalist, author, and feminist activist was one of the most recognizable and powerful voices of the feminist movement. She dedicated her life to fighting for women's equality, speaking about gender-based violence, and the push for reproductive and Toni Morrison. Gloria Steinem died yesterday. She was 92 years old. In 1987, she talked to NPR's Fresh Air about the struggles she faced trying to write about women's issues.
1: Even before I began to think about anything that might be called feminism or to question the structures that women encountered, I and lots of women could not write about political subjects for the existing magazines. We were thought to be the experts on food, makeup, babies, and celebrities, but that was pretty much it.
0: The late Gloria Steinem speaking to NPR in 1987. Letty Cotton Pogrebin is the co-founding editor of Ms. Magazine. We reached her in Stockbridge, Massachusetts.
2: Letty, when you hear her voice on a day like today, what do you hear in it?
3: I hear in it a member of my generation who looked at the world and saw what was wrong with it in so many respects, and she was able to transfer her views about justice to the status of women. And she had been in so many of the life situations that she empathized with so actively, and that is, she lived in poverty. She'd had rats in her house. She had a mother who was mentally ill. And she lived through the sexism of a world in which she became a reporter who infiltrated the Playboy Club and pretended to be a bunny and saw how dehumanizing women's work could be. So I feel as if she represented my generation and had the gifts to translate what she saw into movement terms. That is, let's get up and change it.
2: How did it go from, I'm wondering, the conversations that you had from that very limiting list that she enumerated in that clip? How did it go from that to Ms. Magazine coming to be?
3: Well, there were five or six of us who founded it, who were founding editors, and we all came from different walks of life. And when, one of us talked about the health system and the way doctors treated women, it triggered for somebody else the way a professor treated her. And for somebody else, it triggered her first time menstruating and how she was terrified that it would be seen and how she felt was made to feel dirty about it. And so it was all about reframing. It was all about saying, we see each other's lives clearly now, and we're going to find in solidarity a way to change the world.
2: What were those early days like? What was the office like?
3: The office was a mess. We were in two crowded rooms. It was a donated office. My desk was a dishwasher crate that I cut out a place for my legs to go in, like a desk would have, and stuck my Royal typewriter on top of it. I didn't even have an electric typewriter. I mean, they'd been invented, but we couldn't afford one. And we just carved

0: at space, we were really translating what we suddenly felt liberated to express. I mean, when we looked at our first round of reader mail, 20% of the letters were about being survivors of incest. Imagine the secrets that women had to carry. So many women suddenly had the same stories. And once you open up your inner life to another woman, there's nothing like it to strengthen you, embolden you, and to kind of give you a path to join up and change your life and everyone else's.
1: Even with all of that support and how beloved for so many the magazine became, there was also criticism from other feminists. As you well know, the magazine and Gloria Steinem were criticized as being too radical or not radical enough. How did she deal with that kind of criticism?
0: You know, after a while, we realized that evangelicals said, what about religious women? And then, well, we're going to do more articles on both. These groups came to sit in our editorial meetings and to tell us, here's what we want to see in this magazine, and say, I want to write a piece for you. I mean, who did that? You know, we did. And we were just saying, tell your truth. Tell your truth and we'll publish it.
1: You mentioned her upbringing, you know, what she came from that informed what she would go on.
0: Exactly.
1: To do. She's also spoken, of course, about, you know, 1969, going to that event, women discussing illegal abortions. What did she tell you about how that moment, hearing that, changed her outlook?
0: Well, I didn't know her until 1971. I met her in 1971 at the founding conference of the National Women's Political Caucus, a group of women of great political sophistication who got together to influence the two major American political parties to include women's issues on their platforms. I mean, it's deja vu all over again right now because everything, you know, that's been rolled back. I mean, the incredible revisioning of history, the erasure of women. We're sort of back where we started, but we're coming into it with new skills, training, epiphanies, educations, and strength. In my time, even after Roe v. Wade was passed and abortion was legal, women still felt stigmatized. They couldn't bond together, or they didn't want to out themselves as, because they carried over this legacy of shame. And I think what we see now is abortion is being seen as not just a woman's right to choose, but also as healthcare, and also as a measure of women's respect for motherhood. We are not going to be hounded into motherhood. We've got to choose it so that we are good mothers and not involuntary mothers. I had the experience when I was in college at my 25th reunion, a bunch of us who all presented ourselves as virgins when we were in school in the 1950s, all admitted that we'd had sex and most of us had had abortions. We were keeping the secret from each other. How can you find solidarity in secrecy? You can't. So I think the trad wives of today, they're going to go through a phase. And they're going to discover, I don't want to, wax my floors all day and look for a shiny floor as a kind of orgasm. You know, oh boy, I did it. I made a really clean counter. I made dinner. All that's wonderful. I've done it myself, raised 3 children, 6 grandchildren in my life. But I have a feminist view of it, which is everything in its time, everything by choice, nothing by coercion.
1: This is a difficult day for a lot of people around the world. It's difficult news to be prepared for anyone in your life who you care about. But were you prepared to get this news?
0: I really wasn't. My daughter, who wakes up and gets the news very early, called me at 6:44. I looked at the clock and I said, my daughter is calling me, someone died. And I just was terrified because I thought it was a family member. And in a funny way, it was a family member. I went away for the summer, and I wanted to see her before I left. I brought her, chocolate croissants, I think. She loved chocolate. She loved sweets. I was a child raised to 3 o'clock. You came home, your mother had a glass of milk and a brownie, or a glass of milk and a chocolate chip cookie. And I have lived my whole life, I'm 87, giving myself a chocolate croissant or a brownie or a cookie at 3 o'clock.
1: I mean, I can relate. Maybe the time shifts, but it's not milk, but I can relate. I think a lot of people can.
0: The need just stays the same. And I used to keep Milky Ways in my garage.

0: Milky Ways and Mounds bars in my bottom drawer of my desk, and I was like maybe 10 feet from her desk. And I would go home because I had three children at some reasonable hour, and she would, stay into the night, and the next day there would be a little milk in my drawer. Chocolate thief admitting, confessing, I owe you a bag of this or a bag of that or a box of that or, a one bar, whatever was in there. What you saw, what the world saw, is what she was close up. Kind, gentle, and exquisitely real, authentic.
1: Oh, Letty, thank you so much for being so generous with your time
0: Thank
1: and
0: you.
1: your memories. I'm very sorry for your loss.
0: Thank you. Bye-bye.
2: Letty Cotton Pogrebin is a founding co-

0: generous with your time and your memories. I'm very sorry for your loss.
1: Thank you. Bye-bye.
2: Letty Cotton Pogrebin is a founding co-editor of Ms. Magazine. She's in Stockbridge, Massachusetts. Over her decades of activism, Gloria Steinem became fond of Canada, praising it for its more liberal stances on abortion and public health care. On one visit to Toronto, she met Canadian journalist and feminist activist Michelle Landsberg, and the two became friends. We reached Ms. Landsberg in Summerside, Prince Edward Island.
0: Michelle, when you think of your friend, Gloria Steinem, I mean, I can only imagine so many memories are flooding to your mind right now, but is there a moment or a memory that is really standing out for you in these moments?
3: What comes to mind is the very first time I met Gloria. It sort of encapsulated all that was wonderful about her personally. She was coming to Toronto to speak on reproductive freedom at a Planned Parenthood event, and her people said she wouldn't have time for an interview. I was writing my column at the Star, but if I liked, I could hop in the taxi with her on the way to the event. So I was glad to do that. I hopped in and I started humbly introducing myself to the great Gloria. And she said, "Oh, Michelle, I know you. I read your stuff all the time." Uh-huh. You know, Gloria didn't have boundaries. Any woman who was working for the cause anywhere in the world was part of her realm. I've never known somebody so wonderfully celebrated and rightly celebrated who had so little egotism and so much readiness to share and to be generous.
0: And that's so interesting to hear because, I think many people would think anyone, even if their cause is one they agree with, that has this much attention and is such a celebrity in their own right, that they would act like it or travel with an entourage at all times. But she was accessible always?
3: She always was to me and to every other feminist I know, and so little pomposity or grandeur. She was beautiful. She was witty. She was brilliant. She was an exceptionally authentic person.
0: What did that look like when you were just hanging out and not, you know, talking about work?
3: What I remember is her warm chuckle and the wry approach she had to the world. She didn't give in to doom and gloom, even though there was often great cause for gloom in our feminist struggle. But she didn't go down that path. She was optimistic and resolute. And I remember always being cheered by Gloria.
0: I was reading that she was hoping to live to the age of 100. There's so much more work to do, she had said. And certainly people are commenting today that they believe she would feel uncomfortable, upset, to put it mildly, that rights that she fought for and that existed have now been rolled back.

0: the world on every side. I think she would have been depressed and angry, as we all are rightly, but it wouldn't stop her from thinking of the way forward. And, you know, the feminist movement has existed for many centuries in one form or another. And we always fight and gain and get advances that are thrilling and important to every woman alive. And then the regression begins. We saw that in the 1990s when feminism was made by the mainstream media into an ugly word. And the world became so corporate and had no room for the equality agenda. So we got through that. And then it slowly began to come back. These cycles are recurrent, and I think Gloria understood that.
1: Is it true that she considered herself sort of a, you know, there's a quote out there that she thought of herself as a secret Canadian?
0: I think that's very true. And I'm positive that if she were a Canadian, she would be a New Democrat. She was very progressive in all her opinions. And I think she really honored our party for its staunch stand on women's rights and reproductive rights.
1: There's a reporting around that. I think it's in the Globe and Mail that she came to Canada because she was worried about public speaking and she wanted to practice somewhere where she wasn't as well known. Did she tell you that?
0: That might have been a little witticism of hers. Mm-hmm. And yes, I think that she wasn't totally comfortable being a big celebrity at the beginning, but no, she came because she had to speak about choice. We were fighting for choice here, and she was ready to come when she was called.
1: How are you going to remember her today?
0: Oh, gosh. I'm very weepy. I've been crying since this morning because she was a giant. I mean, there was nobody like Gloria. And as Roxane Gay said, it's a staggering loss. We've lost the most wonderful feminist leader. But her legacy is that she inspired so many. She was still influencing very young women, helping them, encouraging them, taking them into her home when they needed a place, anything. So that whole younger generation, we can think of a million Glorias coming up, and that gives me great comfort.
1: It's been a pleasure speaking with you, Michelle. Thank you for this, and I'm sorry for your loss.
0: Thank you so much.
2: Michelle Landsberg is a Canadian journalist and feminist activist. She's in Summerside, PEI.

0: The Premier of Quebec is doubling down. At a press conference today, Christine Frechette confirmed that for the first time, mail voter information for the upcoming provincial election will be sent out in French, and only French. She made those comments after the independent agency responsible for elections, Elections Quebec, announced that Bill 96 language laws don't allow for voting guides or reminder cards in English. As of 2022, that legislation made French the sole language of communication for public institutions. That has led to sweeping reforms across the province, as well as multiple legal challenges. Julius Gray is a constitutional and civil rights lawyer in Quebec. We reached him in Montreal.
1: Julius, how would you describe this decision by Quebec's premier?
2: It's petty, it's nasty, and it's absurd. The three words that come to mind. It's part of sort of the narrow nationalism that only a small faction in Quebec has really believes in. But unfortunately, that small faction has tremendous influence, especially at election time. So it's part of this really awful nationalism.
1: Given the work you've done and what you've been fighting in Quebec in particular, are you surprised that this has happened?
2: Well, I'm surprised that this particular thing happened. I had hoped that Madame Frechette would interfere and go back to common sense. But you know what we've been having in the last 8 years, 7 years, is sort of constant pressure of nationalist events. It's the constant pressure of the insatiable.
1: What is your sense about how your neighbors, other people you're speaking with,

0: you know, in Montreal and elsewhere in the province. What are they telling you? There might be people who very much agree with what the premier is doing.
1: I think most people agree with me, whether it's on the English or the French side. I live in both groups, so I don't think there are many people who wanted something like this, wanted a confrontation, and a confrontation with the weak people, because many, many Anglophones are bilingual, don't really need this, but there are a considerable number who are older, less computer savvy, have just immigrated from other provinces. They can vote, but they don't yet speak French. And it's taking it out on the weaker people. It really is regrettable. It's a terrible example.
0: We should say Premier Frechette has said just today, in fact, quote, no one is being denied access to information. No one is being denied the right to vote either. The information remains available in English, unquote. The laws are being applied, she said. There'll be a, you know, the QR code on those mailouts that folks can access the English information on, and that the election ballots themselves will be both in both French and English.
1: Mm-hmm. No prohibition on English information. But you know how it is getting information from the government now. If you do it by phone, you wait forever online, and you don't know what's in there, and there's no control. When you had a system that was working and didn't do any harm, and you abolish it and try to tell people that they can use a QR code, it's highly regrettable. And one of the things that is jarring is that all of this in Quebec is based on two false premises. One false premise, that French is in danger. Black French is in better shape than ever since 1763. Right now, there is no danger. And the second problem, of course, is if there were a danger, I can't how these English instructions to voters would strengthen the position of French vis-a-vis English. So there is no reason for it. The second false assumption is that the English minority is the best-treated minority in the world. We hear that mantra repeated over and over again. Supreme Court said no in 1984, but they still keep saying it. It's difficult to reconcile with the last few years when cégeps, universities, hospitals, schools, we're all placed under pressure, and yet it's the best-treated minority in the world. It's not.
0: We are just a month out from Quebec's election. Why do you think this is happening now, that Premier Frechette is taking this stand? What does she have to gain?
1: I think Premier Frechette would have been better off reversing this decision. She would have strengthened her position as a person who is impartial and fair to all groups. Her problem is, I think, Mr. Plamondon, the PQ. If she had gone back on that decision, there would have been an attack on the PQ. Mr. Plamondon has already criticized it for answering the journalists in English. So the fear of that small group that's going to turn it into a nationalist battle is what probably prevented her from changing it. It's time for Quebecers to face up to the small group of agitators and say, we can't go on.
0: Elections Quebec, we should let our listeners know, has said it's been raising concerns with the province for years about this. It wrote directly to the ministry involved, trying to get an exemption. It did not. So they've had concerns for quite some time. From a legal standpoint, though, what issues does this raise for you?
1: I don't think you need an exemption. I don't think there's any rule anywhere saying that you can't put out a bilingual pamphlet or a pamphlet in two versions. There are some rules about service in English, which are terribly unfair and are before the courts right now. But there is nothing illegal about this. They didn't need an exemption. It's that they didn't want to do it in English. And the interpretation they give of Bill 96 is plainly incorrect. It's not up to them to interpret the language law. Legally, they could have simply issued the pamphlet as it had been done before without any illegality whatsoever.

0: So what could come next? I mean, do you see things escalating from this point on?
1: Well, I don't know about escalation. You know, the election is a month away. I think it may well be, and I've been talking to people, that some of us will take action to put an end to this bidding game of who's the more nationalist. The action would never be decided before the election. At most, you can get some emergency order or whatever. But I think one reason for taking it is that we may be able to get a judgment for the next election. However, I just don't see the common sense. It's absurd. So there's nothing to be established here except that it's terribly unjust and that the law does not tolerate injustice. It's not just a series of rules, right or wrong, that's the law and that's what happens. Injustice itself brings about invalidity.
0: Julius, I thank you for this.
1: It's a pleasure.
2: Julius Gray is a constitutional and civil rights lawyer. We reached him in Montreal.

Ah, yes, the Avril Lavigne banger Skater Guy. The Tom Cochran road trip sing-along Existence is a Highway. The classic blue rodeo ballad, Attempt. Today, SoCan filed a lawsuit against the AI music generator Suno. The organization is tasked with collecting fees for those who hold the rights to Canadian music, and it says that Suno has been generating near-exact approximations of well-known songs without paying their creators. The suit lists 150 tunes by everyone from Celine Dion to Nickelback that Suno created, often with the exact same music, lyrics, and even song titles as the originals. And SoCan says this is just the tip of the iceberg. The AI-generated tracks were produced when users prompted the platform to create songs in the style of those artists, and the lawsuit follows similar claims filed by SoCan's counterparts in Germany and Denmark, major labels like Universal and Sony, and individual artists like Jason Isbell. Here now is one of the songs listed in the SoCan legal filings, performed by the very human Martha and the Muffins. This is Echo Beach.

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1: We are going to take a short break now. When we return, a woman living in a Halifax encampment tells me a court ruling promised a brighter future for her and other unhoused people, but that was before the Nova Scotia government took matters into its own hands.
0: 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Stay tuned. I'm Chris Howden.
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0: 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Coming up in half an hour, it's Commotion.
3: Look, ever since U.S. President Donald Trump signed that executive order to rename Lake Ontario, Canadians have been rallying around the lake. You'll hear how the discourse is playing out in pop culture and at concerts and in memes, and how it has galvanized the Elbows Up movement.
4: This is CBC News. It is partly cloudy and 19 degrees at the CBC in Northwest Calgary at 7 o'clock. Good evening, I'm Kenny Mason. A new report warns it could be too costly and cause too many uncertainties for Alberta to separate from Canada. The report from the Canada West Foundation relies on a number of policy experts. CBC's Jennifer Keeler has more.
5: $200 billion. That's how much the report says it would cost to set up an independent Alberta. It also warns Alberta's economy could shrink, jobs could be lost, and investment deterred. The report acknowledges Albertans have their grievances.
6: But we also have to acknowledge that Canada has been good for Alberta in so many ways in terms

0: separation. In a post on X, he writes that the report assumes worst-case scenarios, and he believes the challenges can be negotiated and managed to ensure, quote, ordinary life carries on. The referendum is set for October 19th. Jennifer Keeler, CBC News, Calgary.
1: A Calgary city councillor is defending his decision to leak confidential budget documents despite pushback at City Hall. Ward 14 councillor Landon Johnston has admitted to sharing preliminary budget information with local media. CBC News has confirmed council directed city officials to create a budget scenario modeling a 15% property tax increase for next year. Calgary's mayor says any numbers floating around are preliminary and don't reflect what tax rate Calgarians should expect, and council is legally obligated to keep some budget information confidential to prevent legal risk. But Johnston says the information he shared should have been public in the first place.
2: This was public interest. This was what taxpayers wanted, and that was to ensure they're part of the process. I'm just getting sick and tired of it. I'm sick and tired of having to hide spending behind camera. If there's potential repercussions for me leaking anything, then it's going to be for every council member that's leaked any information up until this point. It's not just me.
1: The mayor says council is committed to keeping city spending in check. Last year, city council whittled down a proposed 5.4% tax increase for homeowners to 1.2%. An Edmonton woman who owned two cane corsos that killed 11-year-old Cash Grist has been sentenced this afternoon. 46-year-old Crystal Jean McDonald was handed a conditional house arrest sentence for 2 years last

0: removed from active duty. Ottawa has laid out guidelines for anyone wanting to build an artificial intelligence data center in Canada. They're not rules or laws, but expectations for companies to follow. As the CBC's Ted Henley reports, some say the lack of teeth is a problem.
1: If we don't build the infrastructure of the future here, we will have to buy it from somewhere else.
2: That's Canada's AI Minister Evan Solomon. The new principles Ottawa says companies are expected to follow to build a data center include not shifting electricity costs to residents, minimizing water use, and being transparent about local impacts. These guidelines are not binding, which doesn't sit well with Janae Johnson.
3: Words are words to me until I see some action.
2: Johnson lives in Olds and has been outspoken against a data center project near her.
3: It very much feels like just appeasing to the public outcry.
2: The chief AI officer

0: Wilson both cited the party's connections to Alberta separatists when they departed yesterday. Ms. Findlay became the leader without holding a seat in the legislature and alleged maneuvering to convince an MLA to step down to allow her to run this fall has also been a point of contention among those now sitting as independents. We reached newly independent MLA Scott McGuinness in Kimberley, British Columbia.
1: Scott McGuinness, how are you feeling about this, your first day as an independent?
2: Yeah, thank you. You know, it's mixed feelings. I mean, I was a very proud member of the BC Conservative Caucus. I have a lot of really good friends and excellent professional relationships with many of the MLAs still in that caucus. But, you know, I also feel a sense of relief that I've made, you know, the right decision on behalf of my constituents to sit for now as an independent and leave the Conservative caucus just because I had a number of issues that sort of had reached a boiling point.
1: I want to talk about those issues and how long you've been weighing this decision. But I believe you just met with constituents. What did they say about this decision?
2: You know, the feedback has been quite positive. You know, obviously when you make a decision quite like this, people are mixed about it. I have folks that, you know, have supported me that aren't overly thrilled. And, you know, as I have conversations explaining why I left, I think there's a greater understanding. But I would say generally speaking in my constituency, people are glad that I made this right decision because they've also been seeing on the news what's been transpiring with the BC Conservative Party and are actually glad that I chose to do what I did.
1: What are the concerns? What do you want our listeners to know about how your vision for, you know, your constituents and for British Columbia is different from what the leader of the BC Conservatives, Carrie Lynn Findlay, is offering?
2: You know, for me, I just felt that, you know, the direction we were moving in was not one that would be, you know, as inclusive as it needed to be to attract a large number of voters under a broad coalition tent. And, you know, they're in order to win government in BC and make positive change for your constituents and for the greater province, you have to have that broad support. And, you know, for me, the biggest issues surrounding why we weren't able to do that was because I didn't feel like, and my constituents made it loud and clear that, you know, the leadership was taking a direction that was going to be positive, not only for them here, but for the province as a whole.
1: Connection to Alberta's separatists has come up as a concern from you and others who have left. Tell our listeners what kind of connections were worrisome to you.
2: Yeah, so just to lay a little bit of, you know, foundational background, I live in a very big riding that I represent. It's bigger than the country of Switzerland, and we share about 200 kilometers of border with the province of Alberta. And, you know, it come to light in media recently that there were, you know, senior members of the leader's staff who allegedly in the past, recent past, had been donating to the Alberta Republican Party. So, you know, for me, that's a very contentious issue in this part of the world. And I just, you know, made the ultimate decision that, you know, this wasn't really something I wanted to be affiliated with. And I didn't think my constituents really, you know, accepted if I did. I just didn't think it was, you know, something I wanted to be associated with whatsoever, and it was one of the big factors of why I left.
1: The leader, the Conservative leader, did fire Apollo Chung, who worked with the Republican Party of Alberta for a bit before serving as the BC Conservative Party's Director of Operations. That firing, clearly that didn't move the needle for you.
2: No, and the Toronto Star actually reported another individual who had affiliations with the Alberta Republican Party as well. And look, at British Columbians are, you know, very strong Canadians and don't like the notion of separatism in any way, shape or form. And again, it was a very hot, contentious issue in the riding for which I represent. And I heard loud and clear that my constituents did not appreciate me being affiliated with a leader who had close advisors and staff that were connected in the past to the Alberta Republican Party.
1: Our colleague JP Tasker at Power and Politics spoke with Peter Milibar, the first MLA to leave the BC Conservative Caucus after Ms. Findlay became the leader. He said that he is, you know, working to create a new political party in British Columbia. Are you planning on joining that?
2: You know, to be completely frank, I'm not sure. You know, I've been an independent member for about 24 hours, and, you know, I'm actually quite excited to double back on my constituency work and the file work that I have here for my constituents. And

0: to stick around, to raise my concerns, to try and be a leader within the caucus. But ultimately, I just didn't see those, you know, improvements that I was hoping for, and made the decision to walk away.
1: Do you think she should walk away or resign?
0: I mean, that's up to her. You know, I'm not part of the caucus anymore, so whatever decision, you know, she decides to do as far as staying or going, she was elected by the membership as the leader of the party, and I do respect that. So, you know, that is entirely up to her. If she feels like, you know, that, you know, she can't continue, then that's her decision to make.
1: Thanks for this, Scott. I appreciate it. I'm glad we could speak.
0: My pleasure. Thanks for having me on.
2: Scott McInnes is the MLA for Columbia River Revelstoke. We reached him in Kimberley, BC.

0: The victory was hard-fought and short-lived. Last month, a Nova Scotia court ruled that the province could not deny people living in tents enhanced income support. For many unhoused people, that might have meant monthly access to a few hundred dollars, which would have made a big difference. But in the wake of that ruling, the province has changed how its financial assistance regulations define home. So people who live in tents still won't get the supports the court decision would have provided. PJ McKay is among those affected. She lives in the Green Road Park designated encampment. Mark Culligan is a community legal worker with Dalhousie Legal Aid who was helping people apply for the financial help. We reached Ms. McKay in Dartmouth and Mr. Culligan in Halifax.
1: Mark, I'll start with you. How have you been breaking the news to people that they're not likely to get more financial support after all?
2: Well, we've called around to a number of people who we met with to help file their applications. Still haven't heard a ton back from folks, and my understanding is for the most part, decisions really haven't been made on whether or not they should have been granted additional monies for the time when they did qualify for more.
1: PJ, what was it like for you to find out about the change?
3: I was pretty disappointed more than anything. I did expect from the government to do something like that, but it was awful quick. It's hard on the emotions.
1: How have you been handling those emotions?
3: One day at a time. I already started medication to help with my anxiety and depression, so that's helping me cope with the emotions.
1: Mark, to let our listeners try to understand it, these changes to the regulations,

0: live in tents and other campers, they don't qualify as homes. The requirement was that they own their own accommodation, and accommodation is a pretty broad term. And so they're talking about a home being a self-contained unit, and that requires access to a plumbed water supply, sanitary sewer disposal, access to living, kitchen, and bathroom facilities. They've put a bunch of requirements in to intentionally exclude people who are sleeping in rough situations.
1: And part of what they're saying is that their expenses would not be the same.
0: That's the premise of the system of income assistance rates, is that people who are renting or owning their own homes should get more money because they have higher shelter costs. None of the rates are actually based on any real-world cost of living studies or any kind of data.
1: PJ, you're not in a tent. You're in a camper van, as I understand it. Can you describe it for us?
2: Well, it's one of the campers you tow. My camper, I have not been able to do any repairs on it. The roof is coming down on me. If I was to get the same amount as I would in a home, like an apartment or whatever, I could get the material and repair my camper and keep it livable.
1: What in terms of government assistance, are you getting now?
2: I'm getting the disability social assistance, and I have a special diet on with it that gets me $500 a month. I have a storage unit that takes about three-quarters of that.
1: Right.
2: And then the rest of the month, I have to depend on my food and my liquids for the month because we don't get that much food up here.
1: If the government had not made this change, what kind of help would you have received then?
2: About $1,000 a month. I'm not really sure what it would have been altogether, but it was a nice lump sum that would have helped me get my camper fixed up or maybe save up enough for to be able to get a better camper, one that I can take into parks for when they close the encampments down. As it stands, if they close the encampments down in 2027, this camper can't go where I go because it's not even properly livable. I'm just making it do.
1: We requested a comment from Nova Scotia's Social Development Minister, Susan Corkum-Creek. We haven't heard back as we have this conversation, the three of us, but she did tell our CBC News colleagues the amendments are to, quote, ensure the legislation and the regulations clearly reflect policy intent as it relates to how income assistance is applied, unquote. She says there are other supports available for people who don't have homes in the sense that they're describing them. What do you make of that explanation, Mark?
0: Yeah, that's some gobbledygook. That's the minister saying, hey, I can't actually defend giving people $410 a month. And so I'm going to, you know, hide behind some language about trying to enforce the act as it's intended. Well, she's the minister. She's the one who gets to to make the decisions here.
1: Why do you think, Mark, that they've decided to make this move? I mean, there are those who might say, well, is it because they're concerned that people will continue to live, you know, in tents or campers and not, you know, move into, when they're able to, other types of housing? Is that part of the equation? What would you say to people who are thinking that?
0: I think this is some paternalistic nonsense. Tents, campers, encampments, these are all incredibly unsafe situations. These are not good situations. I don't think it's really believable that people are going to move out of shelters into these kinds of situations for the sake of a few hundred dollars more per month.
1: And PJ, you know, as we said a moment ago, that the minister has said there are other supports available for people who don't have homes in the traditional sense that they're speaking about. When they talk about other supports, I mean, does that change the equation for you at all?
2: Not really. We do have other supports, but it still does not count for what I need done. Mm-hmm. You don't get help for free today, neither.
1: Mm-hmm.
2: Not in that way.
1: Can you imagine living in anywhere else? Is this temporary for you, do you think? What do you see for your future if you were able to get the kind of help that you need?
2: If I was able to get an apartment that would accept my dog and it would be just the right size for the three of us, I have a dog and a rabbit, mm-hmm. I would go.
1: What would you say to the minister if you were speaking with her directly?
2: Well, we need

0: more low-income housing places, and we don't have enough pet-friendly environments, neither.
1: And Mark, what about you? Where does this go next at this point? Is this fight over from a legal standpoint?
2: I think there's still big questions as to whether or not folks who own their accommodation, like a tent or a camper, might be eligible for other benefits. If we want to seriously deal with the issues of homelessness in our society, we have to provide people with more money so that they can live healthy lives and make the transition away from homelessness easier.
1: Mark, PJ, I very much appreciate your time. Thank you both.
0: Thank you.
2: Thank you.
3: PJ McKay is a resident of the Green Road Park encampment in Dartmouth, Nova Scotia. Mark Culligan is a community legal worker with Dalhousie Legal Aid in Halifax. After that interview, we received a statement from Nova Scotia's Social Development Minister, Susan Corkum-Greek. It reads in part, quote, "People experiencing homelessness will continue to have access to income assistance and other supports while Nova Scotia continues to invest in shelters, supportive housing, outreach, and housing stabilization services. A tent may be where someone is living, but it is not the safe, stable housing outcome we want for anyone." Unquote.

0: The start of September is a significant signpost in the year. The beginning of school, the imminent return of autumn, 3 weeks to National Punctuation Day in the U.S. And for us, as it happens, and some of the world's brightest scientific minds, it also means it is time for the Ig Nobels. Every year, the magazine Annals of Improbable Research holds the Ig Nobel ceremony, which, quote, celebrates the unusual, honors the imaginative, and spurs interest in science, unquote. Also, importantly, it usually enables us to make a number of jokes about human waste. And this year is no exception. The 2026 Ig Nobel Prize in Physics goes to a team with researchers from the U.S., China, Saudi Arabia, and Canada for theoretical and experimental attempts to design a splash-free urinal. Kavi Thirayaraja is a PhD student at the University of Waterloo. He contributed to that research, which was published in the journal Proceedings of the National Academy of Sciences Nexus. We reached him in Zurich, Switzerland, just before today's ceremony.
1: Kavi, you're there. You're at the convention center. This is the first time for you at the Ig Nobels. Do you know what you're in for?
2: I have a basic idea. Of course, I've been somebody who's followed the Ig Nobels out of curiosity, and I know there's a lot of wacky traditions and all, but it's good to have a bit of fun.
1: Is there one you're most excited? I mean, apart from, you know, being honored yourself, is there one part of the ceremony that you're most excited to experience?
2: I know that there used to be a young girl who would interrupt you by saying that she was bored if you went over your allocated time. Now, they told us they've changed this, so I'm almost tempted to go over time just to see how they'll cut me off.
1: I mean, I hope you do, and then we'll find out what happens. You know, as our listeners heard, these awards, and we know they're usually held in the United States at Harvard University, but organizers have said they felt they needed to move it, and they moved it to Zurich because of safety and visa concerns for international visitors who would need to enter the United States. How do you feel about that decision? Do you think it's the right one?
2: The scientific community is fundamentally an international one, and we benefit and we contribute to each other from across the globe. And I'd really hate to be somewhere where fellow award winners or previous winners would not be able to attend. I feel like that'd almost be sort of a betrayal to them. So I'm personally do think that was the right call to move it somewhere.

0: are more welcoming.
1: How did you find out that you and your team were winners?
0: My supervisor at the University of Waterloo called me in, Dr. Zhao Pan, and this initially felt like it was just a catch up on, you know, my progress on my PhD and stuff like that. And then it sort of transitioned into, you know, hypothetically, if you had won the Ig Nobels, would you be happy? Would you be offended? How would you feel? And I was like, oh yeah, I'd be really happy. I think it's kind of a neat award. And he's like, okay, that's a good answer because we did win. And he just pulled a bottle of wine out of his cupboard in his office. And we drank them out of espresso cups as a bit of a celebration.
1: Oh, bravo. And congratulations. Cheers. Cheers to all of you. Your supervisor, Zhao Pan, was actually on our show. I spoke with him. We were checking our archives. It was back in 2022. It was about a urinal he invented called the Nautilu, which was also involved in this research, as I understand it. So we'll just play for you and our listeners a little bit of what he said when I asked him why he decided to look into splash-free urinals. And he said it sort of started when he was talking to a friend about a bunch of different topics.
2: One topic is how stupid we are, especially when in the summer we don't wear shoes, instead sandals, wear shorts, and we go to public restrooms and we got splashed. It's so embarrassing.
1: I just remember, yeah, my face is, I'm wincing thinking of how gross that would be. That's his answer. Why did you want to dive into this particular topic? Was it bare feet? The concerns about bare feet and splash zones?
0: No. Even if we managed to make bathrooms objectively cleaner, I don't know if I'd ever be comfortable walking in there with bare feet. But even seemingly silly, funny, or messy problems are problems we face, right? And if we're able to make bathrooms more inviting, public spaces more inviting, that's like a good thing for society, right? We can talk about wanting to use public transit to reduce our carbon footprints, or wanting just people to engage more in public spaces to reduce loneliness.
1: Ultimately, what did you learn would be the best design, the best way to minimize splash?
0: We developed two urinal designs, one we called the Nautilu and one the Cornucopia. That was just included as a mathematically neat solution. The Nautilu is the ideal one because it covers not only the reduced splash, but it is, you know, significantly easier to clean than the Cornucopia design, and it is universal in terms of height of the user. So especially when you talk about stuff like accessibility standards and such, it also meets those.
1: How did you test it?
0: So it would not be hygienic to test it ourselves, but maybe I was going to say more importantly, it's not scientific. So we started by reading into, I guess, flow rates that are typically observed in human males. Mm-hmm. And we then proceeded to build a anatomically accurate pee machine, I guess is the best way I can describe it. We 3D printed a nozzle that has the internal geometry of a human urethra. Externally, it is G-rated. And adjusted the flow rate, and we had a pump. And so we could pee any amount of water we wanted out of it. And this is how we could test both the foundational research, which is discovering that certain angles significantly cut down splash, as well as the urinal designs themselves, because we could consistently pee the same amount of water at the same flow rates every single time.
1: You've already, you know, had that wine in the office when you found out the news, but how are you going to celebrate tonight?
0: I mean, the ceremony, of course, is the best part, and I'm really excited also just to learn about what everybody else has done here and the research outside of our own that has done this. And I mean, I get a trip to Europe out of this, so yeah. I'm not going to complain.
1: I think that's a pretty great way to look at it. Covey, enjoy yourself and congratulations.
0: Thank you so much.
3: Covey Thirayaraja is a PhD student at the University of Waterloo. We reached him in Zurich, Switzerland earlier today.

0: Sweden to Chicago in the 1920s. Contains about 35% alcohol, and according to every single review ever, it is disgusting. Famously, only visitors to Chicago really drink it as a form of hazing, like getting screeched in Newfoundland and Labrador. But at an event this week, locals happily volunteered to gulp down Malort. All told, 1,969 people gathered at a bar in the West Loop to simultaneously down shots in the name of setting a world record and raising money for charity. It was billed as a bad decision for a good cause. One attendee described the drink as a, quote, mixture of vomit and sweat. Another said, the communal suffering brings us together. The sound of those 1,969 people taking that shot is our sound of the day. For best effect, picture 1,969 grimaces.
1: 5, 4, 3, 2, 1. Yes!
0: Our sound of the day, almost 2,000 people simultaneously taking a shot of Jepson's Malort. Brings us to the end of As It Happens for this Thursday, September 3rd.
2: As It Happens, we'll be back again for you tomorrow. I'm Neil Kirksall. Enjoy your evening.
0: And I'm Chris Howden. Good night.

If you happen not to be tuning in from Chicago, let me explain what Jepson's Malort is. It's an amber-colored bitter liqueur infused with wormwood, which is a common schnapps flavor in Sweden. It was made popular in Chicago by one Carl Jepson, who immigrated from Sweden.

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1: It is impossible to think about the feminist movement without thinking about Gloria Steinem. Today, just before our show, we learned that the author and activist and pop culture icon has died. She was 92 years old. So today we want to take a moment to talk about Gloria's legacy and how she changed the conversation. I'm Alameen Abdul Mahmoud. This is Commotion. Elizabeth Renzetti is a culture writer and journalist. Good morning, Liz. Good to see you, friend. How's it going?
2: Very well. How are you today?
1: I'm well, thanks. It's so good to see you. Listen, you've written about Gloria in the past. I'm wondering if we can just start by just asking you, what went through your mind when you heard that Gloria Steinem died this morning?
2: Not another one of our giants taken away from us at the moment that we need them most. But on the other hand, she leaves behind such a monumental legacy. And her books and her reporting and the influence she's had on young feminists.
1: Yeah, I mean, she lived a long life, right? 92 years old. And in that long life, she changed so many lives and she sparked so many different iterations of a feminist movement. I want to play you a clip from an interview that Gloria Steinem did. This interview is from 1974. In it, she's asked about what she was up to the year that Betty Friedan's The Feminine Mystique came out. And she reveals that it was sort of years ahead of her own feminist awakening.
3: I was making my living as a freelance writer in New York as a journalist. I understood what made me feel angry and humiliated, but I didn't understand why. I dealt with it just by not ever wanting to write about women's subjects. And I guess I was still flattered when someone said to me, "You write like a man." I would say, "Thank you." And it wasn't until several years later when the women out of the left, you know, out of SDS, out of SNCC, out of many of those groups began to really talk about feminism in a political way that made it clear that it was something that concerned all women.
1: She's starting a journey there, Liz, right? She's starting a journey from taking it as a compliment when she hears that you write like a man to identifying something that concerns all women. What's your reaction to that clip there?
2: Well, you know, you have to remember that when she was a young woman, women couldn't have credit cards. They couldn't get bank loans. In many places, they couldn't sit on juries. They couldn't choose a life of childlessness, which is what she did. So really, she was, you know, revolutionary in so many ways. She started writing about, for example, things that nobody else was writing about. So the need for single women to have contraceptives, her own abortion, the sexual harassment she experienced when she worked at the Playboy.

0: Boy Club, most famously.
1: That's right.
0: And she was also the thing that I found so inspiring about her is that she was, she understood in a very profound way that feminism is one of a group of kind of intersecting systems of oppression that all have to be taken into account at the same time. So she worked for workers' rights. She was a huge proponent of racial justice, for example. And I saw her speak with Angela Davis at the Women's March in Washington in 2017, a moment now that we look back on. You know, they spoke with such hope, you know, this is a great kind of democratic moment. Hundreds of thousands of women in Washington, millions around the world gathered together. And looking back now in this time of profound backlash to the rights of women and girls and trans people and non-binary people, her legacy, I think, is even more powerful.
1: I think the thing that you just highlighted there is really important to maybe point out for people. I just want to spell it out for a moment, right? Like, you know, we now use the term intersectionality to talk about all the ways that all those different oppressions intersect. That term doesn't really come into existence until relatively recently, right? So we're talking about like late 80s, mid 90s. But there's something kind of interesting to me, right, about the idea that when we think about Gloria Steinem, the thing that you referenced, right, going undercover at the Playboy Club, that was her big breakthrough article. She wrote, she went undercover at Playboy, and then she wrote this piece that, you know, was sort of understood as, okay, here's what's happening in the Playboy Mansion, but really ended up improving like the lives of working people who were working at the Playboy Mansion because she saw it as like as a labor issue, right? You also get her starting Miss Magazine. The most infamous article, perhaps, is if men could menstruate from that. that just as a writer and as a provocateur, what did she mean to you? Because you're a writer as well. Like, where do you see her influence as a writer?
0: Well, thank you for calling me a provocateur.
1: Oh, always. Of course.
0: So happy to hear that. You know, she's kind of was a prototype of the journalist / activist, right? As a journalist, as an activist. And she was unashamed of it. Yeah. You know, she went out and fought for the rights of

0: flight attendants, for example, migrant workers in California, and then wrote about them. And, you know, now we're caught up in this idea that, like, journalists have to show some kind of, you know, complete non-bias. And she was a bit like, that is just wrong. I can only write from my own place of understanding of what the world is and bring that reality to people.
1: One of the tools that she was unafraid to use, of course, was pop culture, right? And I think that she sort of understood very early on that if you're going to engage people in a conversation about feminism, one of the most powerful tools you could do with, you know, is in fact pop culture. How do you think her feminism sort of ends up crossing into pop culture? Because you see Gloria Steinem references all over pop culture in movies and television shows for literally decades and decades.
0: Well, I don't think it hurt that she was a babe, right? Like, let's be honest here. She was a babe. She was unabashed. She was like a beautiful woman. And this is in a time, and this time continues to today, when, you know, feminists get denigrated as unsexy, as ugly, as whatever, right? Man-hating, all of these things. And she comes along and she has like the mane of a lion and these cool aviator glasses and her stylish bell bottoms. And she flipped that script on its head. And I think by perplexing people, she made them think differently about the movement, right? So then we see her in pop culture. Like if you saw her on the Flintstones, you'd be like, that's Gloria Steinem. You saw her on South Park. That's a pretty good testament to the impact she had on pop culture.
1: I will say, like, you know, this morning as I was coming to work and sort of looking at all the announcements, all the tributes that are pouring out for Gloria Steinem, there are so many condolences from celebrities, Marissa Tomei, Lily Tomlin, Julianne Moore. Like, there's just so many people. They're saying their condolences, but they're also offering their gratitude. What are the sort of tributes that are standing out for you?
0: Well, you know what I think is so interesting about this is that this is a safe way for, let's say, celebrity women or A-list women in Hollywood to signal what they truly believe. And maybe some of them, especially in the climate that we're seeing recently, have been afraid to be unabashed feminists. Not Lily Tomlin, taking her out of that equation. But if you're a celebrity, you know, it's okay to say, I loved Gloria Steinem and she meant so much to me. So it's a little bit like a gateway for them to admit what their true feelings are. And it's beautiful. You know, the same thing we saw with Dolly Parton. She was really a figure that unites people.
1: Yeah. I think like losing Dolly and Gloria in the same week, it just feels
0: too much.
1: It really does. Those are two sort of North Stars in this particular realm. So it feels very difficult to sort of like kind of square that. And I got to tell you, Gloria Steinem has this new memoir coming out. It's coming out this month. It's called The Unexpected Life. And when Vanity Fair asked what was most unexpected in general, she said, quote, I'm not sure I saw any of it coming. I grew up in the 1950s in post-war conservatism. It was supposed to be that women married and had more children to replenish the population. And we were probably going to live where we were born. None of those things turned out to be true for my life. When you hear that, what lesson do you take away from that?
0: Freedom and liberty, which is how she chose to live her life. And I think even though we are in a moment of backlash, and for example, in the States, there's a movement to disenfranchise women. Women also have a ton more freedom than they did when Gloria Steinem was growing up. And she's part of the reason for that. So I think if you take anything away from her life and her lessons, it is to live the life that you want for yourself and not for the life that society expects you to have.
1: I think there's also a degree that idea of freedom expands to language. You know, like there's just a new set of words there are to use than before she was around. Like, literally the expression of what freedom looks different because of Gloria Steinem's life. Liz, I really appreciate your reflections on on the life of a giant. Thank you so much for having this conversation with me, pal. Really appreciate it.
0: I'm happy to do it.
1: Yes, of course. Listen, I'm going to keep you around because we are going to have another conversation, right? We're going to be talking about the ways that Canadians are right now rallying around Lake Ontario. But I just want to say thank you so much for speaking with me about this. Liz Renzetti is a journalist based right here in Toronto. And for more on Gloria Steinem's life and legacy, go to cbcnews.ca.

0: I'm Alameen Abdul Mahmood, and this is Commotion. And we're going to shift gears here because I want to talk about what has happened in this country in the last week and a half or so. After U.S. President Donald Trump signed that executive order to rename Lake Ontario as Lake America, there's been a bit of a question, right? The question is, like, do we really have to take this seriously? And the response from Canadians has been, so far, a definitive no, thank you. And we've seen a lot of artists and a lot of memes expressing solidarity, defending our sovereignty. Liz Renzetti is back with me here, and musician Donovan Woods is here. Hello to both of you, friends.
1: Hello.
2: Hey, how you doing?
0: I'm well, pal. Listen, Donovan, I'm going to start with you because normally when you're on the CBC, you talk about your wonderful music, and we love you for it. But today, I want to talk about a different set of expertise that you have. Really, it's a unique set of expertise that only you possess, which is that every year, a thing that you do is you publish an incredibly scientific annual ranking of all the Great Lakes, which, to me, that makes you an expert on the Great Lakes, pal. I got to say, Lake Ontario, not normally very high on your list. But has this whole sort of Lake America business made you think, maybe I should think about Lake Ontario differently?
2: No, I think it would be a disservice to the list to allow this to affect my point of view. Listen, I'm just bummed out that my personal hobbies have collided with fascism. I, what's he coming for next? He's attacking our morals,
0: yeah,
2: and our beliefs, and now he's going to start talking about our favorite TV shows soon. Like, get out of here. Stop. And I just am just, I'm just sad about it. I'm just sad that I have to hear him talk about the Great Lakes. He knows nothing of the Great Lakes.
0: I think the thing that's sticking out for me, Donovan, is that before this whole thing happened, I would normally not hear too many people talk about the Great Lakes, except for Donovan Woods. And every year you'd put out your ranking, and every year, Lake Huron is at the top of the list because you do nothing but stand for Lake Huron. That is a thing that you do. But now everybody's talking about your personal interest. Does that feel like hey, at least people are engaged in the lakes? Like, is that exciting for you?
2: No, I don't want this to be the way people come to the lakes. I would love people to love the lakes for what they are. And listen, letting this affect my ranking or letting this affect anybody's opinion of the Great Lakes would be exactly what he's trying to do. The Lake Ontario knows its name. Okay, deep down inside its cold, unforgiving waters, it whispers its name to itself sweetly, and it knows its name, and we'll never know its true name, and I hope we never know. And we can fritter and fret about whatever we like on the surface. The lake will still kill us when we're canoeing. It feels nothing. We should let this pass as we do a storm, and it will soon be gone.
1: I feel like I have to stand up a little tiny bit for Lake Ontario, which is the lake, you know, I grew up in Toronto. I swam in the lake from when I was a little kid. I swim in it now. And yes, yeah. I agree. It is not, you know, it's not the Marilyn Monroe of lakes. It is not the most attractive or beautiful lake. That is true. But it's our lake. And I feel like it's a bit like if you're somebody in high school made fun of your brother and you at home, like, diss your brother all the time.
0: Yeah.
1: But when somebody in high school says, your brother's an idiot, you're like, excuse me.
0: That's my brother. Don't we're talking be about. Yeah, whoa, exactly. Back off my brother. I will say, Donovan will tell you, it's not a bad lake. Fourth out of five in terms of the Great Lakes.
2: They're all great.
1: Huron is the best. I mean, yeah.
2: They're all great.
0: Liz, what did you first think when you first heard of Trump's plans to rename Lake Ontario?
1: Basically, dear Lord, I'm ready to go. Take me away. I can't listen to him for another 5 minutes.
0: Yeah.
1: But at the same time, it was more serious than that. I was talking to my daughter who's 20 years old, and she was like, Mom, why is he allowed to do this? Mm. And I had no good response to that because what am I supposed to say? He's like Mad King Ludwig of Bavaria, you know, changing things with his quill pen.
0: Yeah.
1: That there, the arbitrariness of it is shocking. And the degree to which Republicans and other powerful people have fallen in step is disheartening, to say the least.
0: I got to tell you, I admittedly have a bit of a selfish reason for wanting to have this entire discussion. I want you guys to have a listen to this.

0: That is a video. I recorded that video, Donovan. It was me. I did that. What folks just heard just there was Blue Rodeo last week singing in Toronto. They're singing Hasn't Hit Me Yet. They close out the show with this, and they've got that line, you know, watching the snowfall on this cold December night out in the middle of Lake Ontario. And when they hit that line, the whole place, 16,000 people, you know, at the RBC Amphitheater just went nuts. And significant reaction. I posted that clip at 1 a.m, Donovan. I woke up and my phone was blowing up. It had 1.7 million views. I was like, I don't know anything about how this happened. And I'm not telling you any of this to tell you, hey, I'm really good at social media. That's not why I'm doing this. Donovan, the reason I'm doing this is because, like, to me, that felt like, oh, there's something here. There's something really big about this emotional exhale of, like, 16,000 people who just need to yell out the words Lake Ontario. What do you make of the way the Canadians are responding right now?
1: Well, I think that's beautiful. I mean, I watched your clip. I thought it was lovely. I mean, I think that anything that, you know, we all know that getting together in a big group and screaming out something is the way you're supposed to be living your life. I mean, I think it's beautiful.
0: Yeah.
1: I think the thing that makes me feel conflicted about it is that we know in this day and age that negative attention and positive attention are essentially the exact same thing in our attention economy. And I worry that we'll all start wearing It's Lake Ontario hats. And I think we might as well be wearing Trump hats. I mean, it's all just more... It's all...

0: taking more attention. And, you know, it'll never end if we don't put a stop to it, if we don't start ignoring it.
1: You think it's giving too much into the frame that he's introducing in the picture here?
0: Well, he doesn't care about Lake Ontario. Also, it's not even a good... He called it Lake America. That's the most first idea joke I've ever heard in my life. Like, no, you can hear that there's no pushback from anybody in the room. Nobody goes, is there a funnier name? Because a funnier name would have been Lake Free Trade. That would have been a funny name. And
2: Lake Tariff.
0: Yeah, something like that, right? And it's obviously a first idea. He doesn't care. He is not even thinking about this. So why? I feel like it's beautiful to have a moment where we all celebrate that we feel unified, but like, he's not thinking about us. We shouldn't think about him.
1: I should also say, like, I guess one would imagine that there'd be a lot of love for Lake Ontario at a Blue Rodeo concert, but that's not the only show, like, the only place, like, where the lake is kind of showing up. Have a listen to this.
3: We got here, we crossed the Lake of Ontario.
4: I'm very sorry and embarrassed that we have an asshole for a president. But don't give up on us, we have an election coming up.
1: That's, of course, yacht rock icon Christopher Cross. And then before that, you heard in the distinctive metal voice of Bruce Dickinson of Iron Maiden, the Lake of Ontario. And so both of those things happened at a recent show in Toronto. Liz, you wrote this piece with the Toronto Star about American and Canadian relationships in the middle of a sort of Trump 2.0. Obviously, we've been dealing with the economic threats, with the annexation threats. But we also have seen this wave, right, of sort of like the elbows of patriotism in the last little while. What feels different to you about this response, like of a thing that's happening with this Lake Ontario situation? Because it feels maybe more personal in a way.
2: Well, I think, you know, I will know things have changed when Metallica does an album of Sarah McLachlan covers. So I'll wait for that. you know, it does feel different because, you know, the wheels have come off this bus. I think we know that. Like, he's threatened annexation. He has called our premiers governors. He has threatened to annex not just our country, but, you know, also Greenland. He's murdering people in the Caribbean. He has deposed the leader of Venezuela and taken their oil. So I feel like this moment, it feels like we're in like cuckoo land, you know, like, why is nobody trying to put the brakes on this? So it feels very different to me, and also in the sense that Canadians for 2 years now have said, a lot of them have said, not going to the States.
1: Yeah.
2: I have a friend who's sourcing cat food that's not made in the States, and it costs him a bazillion dollars every month, but he's doing it, you know? This does feel different. We're putting our backs into it.
1: I want to take a listen to what they're saying about us on the other side of the border for a moment. Here's Greg Gutfeld speaking on Fox News during a segment they titled Syrup Smackdown.
5: The tariffs thing is really kind of like telling Canada, we're thinking about changing your allowance.
6: Yeah.
5: You know, the U.S. market is not an entitlement. Stop undercutting us with regulation and manufacturing and energy. Take the security contributions more seriously. Just grow up. That's what we're saying to Canada. Just grow up. It's an unpleasant conversation you have with your family.
1: Donovan, like, I hear that, and I, you know, I feel the frustration. I see the frustration on your face. Listen, you're a Canadian songwriter. You spend a bunch of time in Nashville. You work a lot down there. How has your experience changed, do you think, kind of going down there, whether it's playing the shows or just starting to sort of, you know, write some songs in Nashville?
0: I don't like going as much. I find I'm conflicted about it. I work very hard to not have any of these things come up with my American friends because I don't want to hear their opinions.
1: Yeah.
0: I mean, I've been asked in Nashville. A co-writer one time asked me, he said, y'all use American money up there, right? So the understanding of us is so thin and scant that I think people would be surprised. Some people don't know that it's a separate country even to begin with. I think that, I mean, telling us to grow up is like beyond the pale. I mean, we're the immature ones. Come on.
1: Yeah.
0: Get a grip. I just think that, like, we couldn't reach a point where we're more tired of this stuff.
1: Yeah.
0: And I don't know how to react.

0: I really don't.
1: I have reached the same place that you've reached. Like, it feels sort of like distressing because I'm like, I think I'm just out of reactions at this point. Like, I don't. I've somehow arrived at the point of being like, this is so well beyond the thing that I expected to happen that I don't even know how to move through this. And I got to say, like, even though this whole sort of Make America thing has been soundly rejected by political readers around the world, one party that did buy into it is Google, right? Like within a couple of days of signing Trump signing the executive order, Lake Ontario has been relabeled as Lake America on Google Maps, at least for users in the U.S. Liz, what do we do with this? Like, what are we to make of how quickly Google was like, you know what? We'll play ball with the Trump administration.
2: I am shocked that the world's worst search engine has decided to, you know, step in line with the fascist government who has given them everything they want. So Apple did this too, right? The new boss of Apple also, apparently after a phone call from Trump himself, has also changed the name to Lake America. And I mean, that just shows you this weird conflation of the tech money and what's going on in Washington. And the big tech platforms know what side their shareholders are buttered on.
1: Yeah.
2: And you know, a few million customers in Canada, I guess, don't mean that much to them.
1: I got to say, MapQuest has kept the name Lake Ontario in their maps. They've also created these meme generators where users can sort of come up with their own names for the lake. Those memes have been all over my feed over the past few days. Donovan, will you be downloading MapQuest, the official map app of the resistance now, I guess?
3: I guess so. I didn't know they were still going. I mean, God bless them. I wish them all the best, and I appreciate you doing that. I remember printing off their maps many years ago, but that's my last interfacing with them that I did. I don't think I'll be returning to that, no.
2: I think MySpace is due for a comeback, too, with MapQuest. Bring them both back.
1: I appreciate you guys being here, and I appreciate the distress in both of your voices and your faces. I really appreciate your time. Thanks so much for coming on the show today, you guys.
2: Thank you.
1: Yes, of course. Elizabeth Ronzetti is a journalist based in Toronto. She's the author of What She Said, Conversations About Equality. And Donovan Woods is a Juno Award-winning singer-songwriter. He was in Sarnia, Ontario.

is just a little bit more of Blue Rodeo and that song I mentioned earlier. The song is Hasn't Hit Me Yet. Blue Rodeo will be playing Owen Sound on October 8th, and then they head over to the Key to Bala on October 9th and 10th. My name is Al-Amin Abdul Mahmoud. This is Commotion. 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
0: 25 years later, CBC News looks back at the 9/11 attacks and examines how it continues to shape our world. 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It's Canada's most prestigious competition for new short fiction. 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The CBC News is next, followed by Ideas with Nala Ayed.
2: 200 years ago in Prussia, Wilhelm von Humboldt pulled off an incredible feat. In just 18 months, he created the public education system as we know it now. Coming up on Ideas.
3: From CBC News, the world is our. I'm Neil Kumar. The Prime Minister is highlighting some key requirements that he says must be met to reach a trade deal with the U.S. This comes after Canada walked away from negotiations 2 weeks ago. Mark Carney also says the agreement must be stable and credible.
4: Our position is clear. We need to retain the right to protect and promote the French language, Canadian culture. We need to maintain our ability, our sovereignty, to conclude trade deals with other countries. There needs to be some stability and credibility, if you will, to an accord so that we would have a most favored nation elements to the accord.
3: Speaking in Thunder Bay, Carney also emphasized his priority to build in Canada and make trade agreements with other countries around the world. There has been considerable pushback in Canada and other countries in connection to the development of data centers in the age of artificial intelligence. Some of the main concerns have been over the amount of local water and electricity these new giant centers will use. But speaking in Markham, Ontario, the Federal Minister of Artificial Intelligence and Innovation, Evan Solomon, says building new data centers can be combined with responsible regulation.
5: Data centers must create local benefits. Companies must engage host communities and Indigenous rights holders early, understand their priorities, and show what will remain after construction ends.
3: Solomon says businesses must not pass on electricity costs to local people and must be accountable for water use. One of the 30 Canadian citizens and permanent residents reported missing after last week's flood disaster in Nepal and Tibet has now been found. The individual was unreachable because of communication outages, but made contact on Wednesday. No details have been released on the person's identity. The death toll now has passed 1,200, and almost 4,000 remain unaccounted for. Ontario's post-secondary students are heading back to classes with a crash course in government economics. As Michelle Song reports, the province has changed how money is handed out through OCSAP, the Student Assistance Program.
6: It's very little from the Ontario grant now.
7: When OCAD University student Kieran Riley Gill applied for the Ontario Student Assistance Program, OSAP, this year, he found out his grants were reduced. And to cover his tuition, he has to take on thousands of dollars in loans after Ontario made changes to the program.
6: I mean, my income is already currently way below the poverty line.
7: Last year, Riley Gill's OSAP completely consisted of grants, money he didn't have to pay back. It was a lifeline for his low-income family. OSAP is made up of both provincial and federal funds. Starting this school year, the province has changed the amount of grants students could get from a maximum of 85% to now 25%, with the rest being loans. The province says low-income students will have access to other financial aid programs, and it plans to invest billions into Ontario universities and colleges to elevate the quality of education. Michelle Song, CBC News, Toronto.
3: Gloria Steinem has died. She was a prominent voice in the modern feminist movement. Steinem challenged discrimination against women in the home, in the workplace, and with the law. Marta Gabrasasa has more on her life.
8: What we are talking about is a revolution.
9: A champion for women's rights starting in the

0: 60s, Gloria Steinem took the fight from the home to the workplace to the White House. On Wednesday, she died in her home in New York City, leaving mentees like Shelby Knox in mourning.
1: You built the foundation that I have built my life and career on, and there will not be a day that I don't think about how grateful I am.

0: what you taught me.
1: Rising up as an activist, she became a leader of the second wave of feminism.
2: We are the women that our parents warned us about.
1: Fighting for everything from equal pay to reproductive freedom.
3: Whether and when to give birth without government interference.
1: She kept fighting in her final years, protesting U.S. President Donald Trump's policies. One thing is clear, many hope Steinem's life lessons live on. Magda Gebrselassie, CBC News, Toronto.
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0: Taking a look at the weather forecast in Calgary, clear overnight with a low of 8 degrees. On Friday, increasing cloudiness in the morning, then clearing in the afternoon, a high of 19. Saturday, cloudy with a chance of showers and a high of 17. In Lethbridge, a few clouds overnight, a low of 7. A mix of sun and cloud on Friday, then clearing in the afternoon, a high of 22. Saturday, a mix of sun and cloud with a chance of showers and a high of 21. In Banff, partly cloudy with a chance of showers overnight, a low of plus 3. Mainly cloudy with some rain on Friday, a high of 16. Saturday, showers and a high of 15.
1: Welcome to Ideas. I'm Nala Ayed. October 14th, 1806. On a plateau in Prussia, now modern-day Germany, two armies, 320,000 soldiers, collide in the twin battles of Jena and Auerstedt.
2: There were quite a large number of men involved, and thousands died.
1: On one side, Napoleon, Emperor of France. On the other, the Prussian forces of King Friedrich Wilhelm III, who'd started the war.
3: You know, you can just imagine, you're at a battle. You see people falling to the left and right of you, and armies in panic and retreat. And you may have gone into the battle thinking, okay, you know, we'll show the French. And instead, you are just wiped off the slate.
1: A pivotal victory for Napoleon.
2: That more or less sealed the deal with respect to which power was going to be the greatest in Europe for the next few years. But it also sealed the deal in the sense that it made it possible for Napoleon to acquire a large amount of Prussia's territory, Prussia being the largest of the German states.
3: So Prussia ceded half its territory, half its population. Can you imagine? It's like saying to us in the United States, well, all the states west of the Mississippi now belong to Russia. It was extraordinary. The Battle of Jena and the Twin Battle of Auerstedt were a real dividing point and ushered in a whole new era in Prussian life.
1: At the time of the Twin Battles, a mid-ranked aristocrat by the name of Wilhelm von Humboldt is the Prussian ambassador to the Vatican in Rome. With his country in shatters, Humboldt is called back to Berlin and is demoted to a lowly position within the Ministry of the Interior. A job he holds for only 18 months. Yet, in that time, Humboldt creates the public education system. Everything from primary grade school all the way to the modern research university.
3: So it was really under Humboldt that the notion of universal mandatory education was implemented.
1: It was a radical idea. And the mortar to bind this elaborate system together? Bildung, a complex concept, hard to translate from German. But it's central to Humboldt's philosophy of education. In the first of this two-part series on the state of our public education system, Ideas contributor and economic historian Carl Turner looks at the remarkable life of its creator, Wilhelm von Humboldt, and the meaning and importance of Bildung.
4: You've probably never heard of Wilhelm von Humboldt. I know I certainly didn't. So how did a mid-level bureaucrat sandwiched between thick layers of bureaucracy in a country crushed by conflict and then squeezed by empires manage to change the world? Seriously, who is this guy? It's not easy to find people knowledgeable about Humboldt in the English-speaking world, even among educational scholars. When I told Ellen Lagerman, retired dean of the Harvard School of Education, that I was doing a piece on Humboldt, she said, "You need to talk to Philip."
3: Who was Wilhelm von Humboldt? He was a scholar, he was a man of letters, he was a statesman, and he was an educational reformer.
4: Philip is Philip von Turk, the former managing director of the legal department at J.P. Morgan Chase in New York. Most people, after a career like that, kick up their feet and retire. Von Turk, on the other hand, went back to school, something that could be described as Humboldtian. Fitting, as he is fascinated by the life and work of Wilhelm von Humboldt.
3: He articulated ideals that would resonate for a long time, until today. He was of aristocratic background. His grandfather had been raised to the nobility, and his parents were very interested in education. They did not stint on it. They had a number of house tutors that raised Wilhelm and his brother, Alexander. And they had an incredible education at home. The tutors were well-known personalities themselves. The boys were precocious. They learned how to speak various languages by the time they were 13. By the time they were 18, they were hobnobbing essentially in Berlin, meeting the intellectuals of the time.
2: It's very difficult to talk about Wilhelm von Humboldt without also mentioning his brother, Alexander, who was one of the great explorers of his time from the 19th century.
4: Mitchell Ash, Professor Emeritus of Modern History at the University of Vienna in Austria.
2: The two of them were both born in a small castle in a park called Tegel Park, which is now part of the city of Berlin, but was out far outside of the city at the time. It was clear that they were both gifted very soon, and then they studied in different places. Wilhelm studied at the University of Göttingen for a few semesters, didn't finish, but he didn't have to in those days. Alexander went to the mining academy and became a mining engineer and actually did finish his degree in Freiburg in Saxony. During the time of his studies, Alexander, it became clear to him that he was going to explore the world and expand human knowledge from every possible perspective, which he then went on to do and lived to be 90 years old, so he was at it for a long time. Wilhelm was more gifted in the field of languages and humanistic learning, but he also studied philosophy, in particular political philosophy, and wrote a paper very early on the limits of republican education.
4: Around this time, Philip von Turk says an important person comes into Humboldt's life.
3: He would meet a woman called Caroline von Decheroden from an old Prussian aristocratic family. In 1791, they got married. And she was quite a woman in her own right. Today, we would talk about her as a liberated woman. She organized salons in Paris, Rome, Vienna, and Berlin. She lived apart from her husband for years at a time. They had what we would now call today an open marriage. And
4: when you said open marriage, are you quite like in the modern sense of the term, like open?

0: The women played a very important role. And one of these people from Jena, who, you know, again, the same group of people, the Humboldts and so on, wrote a novel called Lucinde, which was a slightly anonymized account of love affairs, highly erotic, shocking to the people at the time. But that was part of the milieu. You know, we don't think of Humboldt, you know, as a rake or anything. And, you know, I think in his appearance, he's very conventional. But there was a lot of stuff going on. And it had to do, in a certain sense, with the notion of Bildung, which is to say, the developing to your fullest extent all of your capacities. That could be sexual. Sometimes it would be important for that to have different partners. All of this, you know, sort of fed into this whole stream of Bildung.
1: Bildung. There's that word again. But more on that in a bit. A key question now is how Humboldt was even able to create a universal system of education. Bits of it were already in place, but they weren't public or standardized, nor were they linked from primary all the way through to university. He also created a template for the modern university. To understand how he was able to pull off such a transformative achievement, we first have to understand Prussia, the country he was born into in 1767. Let's begin a few decades before his birth.
0: Prussia in the early 18th century was a small place. It was beleaguered. It was surrounded by powerful enemies. Everybody was worried about the French. And then there were the Habsburgs, you know, to the south, and the Russians, and all of these very powerful countries. And so little Prussia was always in danger of being overrun. And they had one king who sized up the situation towards the beginning of the 18th century. His name was Frederick William I, the soldier king, as he was called. And he concluded that the way to survive was to have a really powerful army. And that's what he did. He introduced a very frugal government so that there would be funds for the raising of this army. And, you know, he went to great lengths. He had this one regiment of soldiers that were selected for their height. And you had to be taller than 6'5" or something in order to join this regiment. And the purpose of it was, this would be the regiment that you would see if you, you know, came over to Berlin and you wanted to, or Potsdam, and you wanted to review the troops. You would see this army of giants. And that would create an impression on people, including one of the Russian czars who said that rather than being the czar, the thing that he always wanted most to be was a general in the Prussian army. What a strange concept. But anyway, so that was the soldier king. And he had a son, Frederick the Great, as we call him, as, by the way, Voltaire called him initially, Frédéric Le Grand. And Voltaire, a great French intellectual, actually stayed with Frederick the Great for quite some time in Frederick's palace called Sanssouci, which in English we would, I guess, translate nowadays using sort of a modern jargon, no worries. And this was like a retreat for culture and, you know, French things. Frederick the Great, his French was better than his German. French culture was important.
1: Voltaire, who has the ear of the king, believes in free expression and reason above all else. And these ideas start circulating in Prussia, at least among the elites.
0: So here is Frederick the Great. He inherits this incredible army. He starts wars. He fights three major wars, doubles the territory of Prussia. He would be classified as one of the so-called enlightened despots. I mean, he was a smart guy and very shrewd and very hardworking. Eventually, he would be succeeded by Frederick William III. His wife, by the way, Louisa, very important person also in her own right, and was key in fostering a liberal court, liberal in, you know, in terms of forward-looking progressive people. Frederick William III was also an absolute monarch, but he didn't have the talents. And the result was that there was a gap in the leadership.
1: By the turn of the 19th century, both Wilhelm and his brother Alexander are making names for themselves in entirely different domains. You could say they benefited from their wealth and positions. They are

0: aristocrats after all, but mid-level aristocrats. And within a royal court obsessed with hierarchy, that was often a limiting distinction. What makes them stand out is a mixture of intelligence, talent, and ambition. Alexander is science-minded. He loves geology and goes on to become a renowned explorer and natural philosopher. One of his fans, a young Charles Darwin. Wilhelm, on the other hand, is interested in the arts. Languages fascinate him. But beyond linguistic pursuits, Wilhelm is both practical and ambitious.
1: He had studied diplomacy when he was at the university. His primary area of study was law, but he sort of minored, you might say, in diplomacy. And a job opportunity that opened up for him was to become the ambassador to the Holy See.
0: So, at the age of 34, Humboldt secures the coveted role of Prussian ambassador to the Vatican.
1: And so he and Carolina went down to Rome, and he didn't really have too many official duties. No, he didn't have to worry about the consular stuff, you know, where you deal with citizens, lost passports and this sort of thing. So he had a lot of time, and he studied. He loved Rome. His wife conducted a salon. I think he was having a great time, both him and his wife.
0: After the war, for 3 years, Humboldt ignores requests to return to Berlin. The factor that finally forces him back is the fear of losing his wife's estate to the French. In fact, the night he arrives, he finds a French lieutenant colonel snoring in his bed. At this point, Humboldt has little choice but to remain in Prussia. But Berlin is not the same city. The king and his family, fearing for their lives, have fled to Königsberg, a port city on the Baltic coast. The royal court followed him. This would be the more conservative von Stein, who we mentioned earlier, and Karl August von Hardenberg. They stay in Berlin, and while they still answer to the King of Prussia, they are immensely influential. Mitchell Ash.
2: Stein and Hardenberg had convinced the king that the only way to recover from this terribly weak position

0: They are immensely influential. Mitchell Ash.
1: Stein and Hardenberg had convinced the king that the only way to recover from this terribly weak position that Prussia was in was to reform practically every aspect of state administration. It meant a wide range of things. For example, initiating or instituting the freedom of occupational choice, which had not existed yet in Prussia until this time. That was supposed to be able to free the peasants and others to be able to move around without having to constantly register with their hometowns before they went anywhere, and to choose the occupation that suited them best. That was one aspect, a really important aspect of the Prussian reforms at this time. The idea, of course, was that this would kickstart the economy and increase revenue so that they could pay the huge reparations fees that Napoleon had charged them in order to defray the cost of his own wars, but also to put the Prussian state itself on a better economic footing than it had been before.
0: High on the reform movement's list of priorities is education, a topic that was near and dear to the king's father.
1: Well, already under Frederick II, the great king of the middle 18th century, we had what was called an enlightened despotism regime. Frederick wanted complete control of policy, but he also understood that education was important for the success of a modern state. So he began to initiate moves to improve education, but it didn't get us very far. The idea of having at least a popular regimes wanted to see happen. It was only under the pressure of the Stein-Hardenberg reforms that this idea got expanded to a complete reform of the whole system.
0: When Humboldt arrives in Berlin, everything has been flipped on its head. Radical ideas that have been discussed in salons for years are suddenly on the table. It's an exciting time for an ambitious thinker such as Humboldt, who was expecting a plum position. Philipp von Turk.
2: So he wrote to Freiherr von Stein, Baron von Stein, who was like the principal political figure at the time in Berlin, very progressive guy, and, you know, was looking for a job, something where he would report directly to the king, and it didn't work out right away. And ultimately, he was given a position to head up the section on ecclesiastical and educational affairs. You know, which was, I guess, somewhat disappointing for him because he thought he was, you know, he would get a bigger job.
0: So he's not particularly excited about this.
1: No, he had never been a bureaucrat.
0: Mitchell Ash.
1: And he understood that fighting things out over policy was not exactly something he wanted to do. It was certainly a lot less fun than engaging in cultivated conversation and learned discourse with people in Rome.
0: To his wife, Carolina, still living in Rome with his children, he writes,
3: "Managing a crowd of scholars is not much better than having a troupe of traveling actors in one's charge."
0: Humboldt pushes back on the offer. He cautiously reaches out to the queen's brother. He lets it be known that he wants to go back to Rome. When that doesn't work, he writes to the king. He pleads his
4: unsuitability for the position
0: is so great that accepting this job would be akin to
4: criminal frivolity.
0: He is desperate to keep his job as ambassador.
4: "The thing which above all frightens me is to leave a secure and agreeable position in order to embark upon a career in which my chances of success are very doubtful."
0: And while Humboldt doesn't want the job, he's perfect for it. Education is crucial to attain Bildung, something he's been mulling over for years. Let's take a moment to try and explain Bildung, this complex term whose meaning is still debated to this day. Bildung, the word, first appears around the late 13th century when the Bible is translated from Latin into German. It's rooted in an

0: longer is it about the image of God. Instead, Bildung becomes the ability to both see and manifest your own potential. The closest we get to Humboldt's interpretation is an essay he wrote in 1793. Here's a translated excerpt from Theory of Bildung.
1: What do we demand of a nation, of an age, of entire mankind, if it is to occasion respect and admiration? We demand that Bildung, wisdom and virtue, as powerfully and universally propagated as possible, that it augments its inner worth to such an extent that the concept of humanity, if taken from its example alone, would be of a rich and worthy substance.
0: Humboldt folds Bildung into his philosophy of education. Today, Bildung is often synonymous with education, but it has a much deeper meaning.
2: Bildung, I mean, it's one of those words that is very difficult to translate into English, and there's no real equivalent.
0: Philip von Turk.
2: You know, the purpose of Bildung is to create somebody who, in all of his fullness, and all of this comes, you know, I think originally from Rousseau, so that he is able to navigate life in just the best way possible. So one way to look at this in terms of the purpose of education, one could say, with Rousseau, the world is bad. The purpose of education is to teach a person to develop his full capacities, free of all constraints, you know, that might be introduced by commercial interests, you know, by vocations, by the demands of the state. You know, the state wants people to become obedient and imbibe a certain doctrine and dogma and whatnot. All of that had to be put aside. The focus is on the development of the personality to the fullest extent. And then the person with his education is then in a position to confront his time and to make it better, right? There's almost like a subversive undertone to Bildung, right? I mean, it focuses on the person and full development in all capacities to the fullest extent of that person. And it's a very powerful concept. Once you begin to think of, you know, the full potential of human beings having enormous potential, and you begin to think about how to develop that in a maximalist way, you begin to get to the concept of Bildung. So it's a very powerful concept, and particularly with Humboldt, it embodies a certain view of the Greeks. You know, for people like Humboldt, but also the other people of his time, the Greeks represented a high point in civilization. Here, you know, were people who developed their fullest capacities as a society. You know, whether it's poetry, whether it's tragedy, comedy, philosophy, history, all of these things, right? The Greeks did for the first time and did it better than anybody else if you got into it. The Greeks were very important because they had this, their own notion, by the way, of Bildung. In Greek, the word is paideia. You know, you can see the root there, P-E-D, you know, children. And this was also a powerful stream that was fostered by Humboldt. And the German word for this is neo-humanismus. You know, there was a whole humanistic turn in the 16th century. You know, we think of people like Erasmus, you know, going back to the Greeks, the Reformation as well, you know, the translation of the old, in the New Testament from the original Greek into German. But it was helpful if you knew the Greek, and people encouraged the study of Greek in those days. The Greeks were highly important, and they infused this notion of Bildung.
0: For Humboldt, a better world starts with the individual. How? Through Bildung. By maximizing one's inner potential, you create a society made of self-aware, independent, critical thinkers.
3: Bildung was being enacted in Humboldt's concept. At least that was the idea that it should happen.
0: Mitchell Ash.
3: That means that the students are not just memorizing facts and material that they then spit out in an exam at the end to prove that they've learned a lot, but it is about teaching oneself, cultivating oneself, in order to learn what it means to do research, so that you have the capability of actually doing your own research and not just memorizing the results of somebody else's research. That doesn't mean you actually have to become a professor, but you have to have, the idea is to develop in yourself

0: the capabilities of critical thinking and comprehension of high-level theory and philosophical principles that will enable you to engage whatever you're engaging in at a high intellectual level. Humboldt actually did say in a letter to the king that this would produce better civil servants, even, because they weren't just robots carrying out the decrees of a king, but they had the capability of understanding the principles behind the policies and therefore be able to enact them more effectively. So we're not talking about some airy-fairy wild kind of utopian idea, although it was utopian at the time. Humboldt really believed that you could make this into practice and improve the state that way. So building was not just something that people do for their own amusement, is the point. It's about improving the intellectual capabilities of at least a segment of the population.
1: So how do you build a system of education that does that? This is Humboldt's challenge.
2: 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I'm Nala Ayed. In the early 1800s, a mid-level Prussian aristocrat, Wilhelm von Humboldt, creates the public education system, linking three stages of learning: elementary education, secondary education, and the modern research university. And yet, most of us have probably never heard of Humboldt, let alone how he managed to create this elaborate system in only 18 months. Here's Ideas contributor Carl Turner to explain this feat.
1: What Humboldt pulled off was extraordinary. He stepped into a position he didn't want.
3: He's pulled back to Berlin in 1809.
1: At a period when his country is in shambles. And what does he do?
3: Within a very short period of time, 18 months only, he just radically reformed the whole system.
1: The whole thing. You and I went to school, some of us for a long time, because of what he dreamt up. There are bits and pieces of elementary education available when Humboldt takes a job, but it's not widespread or extensively used. And a lot of these elementary schools are run by retired army personnel. In fact, today, wearing a military-style uniform to school comes from that tradition. Mitchell Ash.
0: In Prussia in those days, it wasn't always retired soldiers. It could also be pastors or deacons of the local church who were in this position. But they all agreed on one thing: spare the rod and spoil the child. It was a very physical approach to learning, shall we say. There's a loud-voiced person in the front who's telling people what to learn and calling on them one at a time, and they had better have already learned what they were supposed to learn for that day or they were going to get hit. Humboldt didn't think that was a very effective way to teach. He himself had never been in an elementary school, so we can't say that he experienced the spare the rod and spoil the child approach, but he understood, I think intuitively, that this was not going to be very productive, and certainly not in the sense of increasing human freedom.
1: Humboldt's ambition is to create a more thoughtful and comprehensive approach to teaching. He believed that first, everyone needed a general education, one that would produce independent critical thinkers. At that point, once you have the critical faculties, you can specialize. He takes notes of the ideas, debates, and educational experiments taking place around him, and he begins to fuse them with his own thoughts about education. Let's take a look at some of the thinkers and ideas Humboldt drew upon.
0: So yes, there was a rich field of ideas from which Humboldt could draw. Humboldt had his own ideas as well, so he mixed his own ideas with those that were already out there. In particular, and most importantly, those of Friedrich Daniel Schleiermacher.
1: A contemporary of Humboldt is a German Reform theologian, philosopher, and biblical scholar.
0: It might surprise people to know that a philosopher of religion like him, Friedrich Daniel Schleiermacher, who was actually a pastor at this time, but already well known as a high-level philosopher of religion, would have been one of the main idea givers, so to speak, for the reform of higher education in Germany, but he was. And in fact, much of Humboldt's concept comes from Schleiermacher. Schleiermacher believed, he was actually interested in reforming theological education, but he thought that these ideas were of general significance.

audience. He was quite famous for his lectures, and he really thought that you could teach with the lecture in the sense that you could not just recite a bunch of facts, purvey material like people still think lectures do, but actually develop the basic ideas of a discipline and justify them. And in doing so, in the lecture situation, you are sending the message to your students that it is that these are not ideas that are coming from God, but that are developed by human beings and need to be justified and argued for, and that you, students, can do the same. So this is liberal arts in the best sense of the word, and Schleiermacher believed in that approach. He, of course, did not think that anybody could

0: just vote on the rightness of ideas like so many Americans think today, but he did think that if you have the intellectual wherewithal, you can develop ideas freely and justify them in a public forum and persuade people independently of your own status. And so that is a kind of political liberalism that he didn't actually argue for in real politics, but he certainly believed that higher education could be reformed in this direction if you appoint the right professors, people like himself, who believed in that ideal. Humboldt bought into that.
1: It's not like he was making it up entirely.
2: Philip von Tuerk.
1: I mean, he was in a tradition.
2: Humboldt draws ideas from great thinkers both past and present. And there's another contemporary that is catching his attention.
1: He had become aware of one of the leading pedagogues of the time, a fellow called Pestalozzi, a Swiss.
2: Johann Heinrich Pestalozzi is a Swiss educational reformer who flips elementary education on its head. Instead of the spare the rod, spoil the child approach to learning, he meets children at their level. Play becomes a cornerstone in learning, and he believes the purpose of education is to develop independent thinkers. He extols active rather than passive participation in the learning experience. Pestalozzi established several schools in Switzerland.
1: You know, people would go to his schools and they would be astounded because what he could do was that he would take kids, children, very often from underprivileged backgrounds. He was, you know, a big supporter of the poor and disadvantaged. And within the space of a very few months, these kids would be able to read and write. And by the way, because of Pestalozzi's efforts, Switzerland became one of the first countries to wipe out illiteracy. So Pestalozzi electrified people, including Humboldt, who some people would refer to as a disciple of Pestalozzi. And you can see, you know, the same notions, you know, the full development of the human being in all of his capacities without regard to the demands of society. All of this, you know, sort of fed into this whole stream of Bildung.
2: Pestalozzi's ideas on education impresses Johann Gottlieb Fichte, a Prussian philosopher. In 1807, shortly after his country's defeat to Napoleon, Fichte gives a series of lectures in Berlin discussing Pestalozzi's work.
1: Fichte lauds Pestalozzi. And so who was Pestalozzi? Pestalozzi, you might say, operationalized Rousseau. You know, Rousseau's book on education was not really a handbook. I mean, it was not, you know, you couldn't sort of implement it. It was Pestalozzi who operationalized Rousseau with tremendous success.
2: In other words, Pestalozzi takes Rousseau's theory of education and sets up schools in Switzerland that reflect these ideals.
1: I'd like to back up a little bit. Rousseau, in the middle of the 18th century, is a seminal influence in many respects. But he is particularly important from an educational point of view for what he thought and wrote about education, particularly in one book called The Emile. And what is path-breaking here is a new vision of humanity. You know, Rousseau styled himself as a historian of the human heart. And what he asserted was that there was this awful gap between what a person is and what he or she can imagine himself or herself to be. Children are inherently good, but society corrupts them. So the job of education is to allow a child to freely develop his full multifaceted capacities in accordance with his nature. This is a very Rousseau-like characterization of what education should be about. Implicit in this is a notion of freedom. You let the child develop freely without the constraints of society, which have this effect of corrupting the natural development of the child. So this is explosive, right? Just to put this into context a little bit, Bildungism, his view, and it sort of lines up with Christian doctrine, is that children are inherently wicked. They have to be disciplined. You have to break their spirits in order to educate them. You should whip them, but you should wait at least until they're 1 year old before you start whipping them. But this is the way you educate children. A very different view, right? And this hit the intellectual world, the cultural world of the time, like a ton of bricks.
2: You know, I just

0: I'm just going to jump in right there. You said when it intersects into the world at that time, are you you talked about Humboldt and his wife and this sort of milieu of people. Rousseau's ideas, these whole ideas is entering that their society and they're talking about it. This is being discussed.
1: Oh, yeah. So let me give you an example. The book is published and it's a sensation. And there's this anecdote, and I think this is sort of emblematic. Immanuel Kant, you know, the German philosopher who, you know, was important then and he will be read for the next 200 years. And he was a very regular guy. Every morning, he would get up and take his constitutional. The housewives in Königsberg, which is where he taught, could set their clocks by the regularity of his walks. One day, he didn't show up, and everyone got worried. So they went to his house, and what had happened was that he had gotten a copy of the Emile the afternoon before, and he started to read it, and he couldn't put it down, and he read it through the whole night. And that's why he didn't get up. It had an enormous impact. And it's very odd because here's this guy, Kant, who very regular in his habits versus Rousseau, who intentionally did not have a watch because he thought it was too confining. And yet these two spirits were kindred in a profound way. So here we have Rousseau creating this new vision of what a human being could be, very different from what other people thought. And it had an enormous impact. It had an enormous impact on people like Kant, but also Schiller and Goethe and Humboldt. And I might say, by the way, that there was a real, you know, affinity here with the Romantics. You know, Romanticism is this movement that got started in Germany, you know, I would say in the middle of the 18th century, but particularly flowering at Jena, by the way.
0: So, in 1807, Fichte spreads the word of Pestalozzi's educational achievements through a series of lectures. And in them, he argues Pestalozzi's approach to education is, quote, the only possible means of saving German independence. Moreover, he believes it can be done in a single generation. This is one of the reasons why educational reform is a priority for the reform movement. But there are no hard fixed plans for how it should look. That's for Humboldt to work out. Mitchell Ash.
2: When he gets to Berlin in 1809, it's understood that there is a need as part of the large reform program of Stein and Hardenberg to reform educational policy from the top down or from the bottom up, take your pick, but to finally have an educational policy in Prussia. And so his call to Berlin is part of the realization of the program that had been agreed to by the king already. He has contact with the king, but he does not actually have to argue about basics here. The lead ministers have already taken care of that.
0: But putting together the first ever public education system is a huge endeavor. And Humboldt, being Humboldt, makes the pitch to center it around Bildung. In a letter to the king, he writes,
3: there are undeniably certain kinds of knowledge that must be of a general nature, and more importantly, a certain cultivation of the mind and character that nobody can afford to be without. People obviously cannot be good craft workers, merchants, soldiers, or businessmen unless, regardless of their occupation, they are good, upstanding, and according to their condition, well-informed human beings and citizens. If this basis is laid through schooling, vocational skills are easily acquired later on, and a person is always free to move from one occupation to another, as so often happens in life.
0: Humboldt's plans are undeniably ambitious, but he's also strategic about how he implements them. Mitchell Ash.
2: He is in a situation where he needs to orient himself within the departments of the ministry and to make sure he gets along with the other department heads well enough that they will leave him alone, which worked at the beginning at least quite well. Then he assembled a number of experts who had already been contributing to this reform discussion for a number of years in order to engage in conversation more fully and to learn what their ideas were and to see which of them he would take over in his own proposals. So he began fairly quickly to move towards developing a concept that would actually be realistic and not be just philosophical ideals, although philosophical ideas were certainly involved.

0: he was committed very clearly to producing a concept that the king would approve.
1: Again, there are scattered pieces, but no educational system, and not linked to the state. So what does Humboldt do? He starts by creating the first system of public education that runs from elementary through to high school. Everything from teacher training, curricula, textbooks, and exams are to be standardized and administered by the state. It's compulsory and open to everyone.
0: So you have a much more systematic approach to education as a whole, in which you have qualifications that will take you from one step to the next, from step one to step two, from step two to step three, qualifications which you could also use to qualify yourself for other kinds of employment if you didn't want to move on to the next step. That is, you can do elementary school until the end and you leave, and that's possible, and it remains the predominant educational approach for the next decades. But you can also move up to the gymnasium, the university preparatory secondary school, if you are deemed qualified to do so. And that decision is made in the fourth year of your elementary school. Some think of that as being way too early, but that was at the time was thought that if you were going to benefit from this very intensive gymnasium secondary school approach, which was very high level, you would have to start early and your giftedness would have to be recognized early. So that's the second segment, is the so-called gymnasium, which is not automatic, not open to everyone. It's a selective approach. In the past, people who could afford it simply bought their way in, or the parents did, I mean, and that continued for a certain period of time. But in principle, it was to be a merit-based admission to the secondary school. Your giftedness had to be attested to by your elementary school teacher, and you had to pass an oral exam or at least an interview by the head of the gymnasium in order to be admitted. Humboldt, that was already in place in some schools. Humboldt made it more general. The next transition was from gymnasium to university. The school leaving certificate was called the Abitur at the time and still is in Germany. In Humboldt's day, just a school leaving certificate. It said you had successfully completed your examinations that were held at the end of the gymnasium after a certain number of years. Examinations in all subjects taught in the school. There was a tremendous amount of examination pressure because it all happened in a week or two at the end. What Humboldt did was to make that a universal requirement. It hadn't been required by all gymnasia before, but now it had to be.
1: For Humboldt, elementary school is where you learn the basics. In secondary school, the gymnasium, you are slowly freed from the teacher. In short, this is where you learn how to learn on your own. And here we come to the third part of Humboldt's education system, universities. Now, there are universities in Prussia. He attended one briefly. But Humboldt wants universities to be modernized.
0: There were improvements being made in universities in the 18th century. What's new, it seems to me, is first of all, just the idea of having a university in Berlin at all. Having it in this capital of the most powerful state in Germany was, until then, had not been done. So that was a major step. But the second part, and perhaps most important, was the philosophy of higher education that was to be enacted there, at least in principle. And that was not entirely clear in Humboldt's day, because the ideas that are attributed to Humboldt now were not published in his lifetime. Although it was known by word of mouth, so to speak, that he had been the man behind the founding of the University of Berlin, the idea of his actually enacting a philosophy of higher education through founding the University of Berlin is a later invention, specifically an invention of the early 20th century. And the idea of calling him the father of the modern research university is an even later invention. I don't know that Humboldt would have known what the term research university actually means. He certainly would not have, he would have been utterly astonished by the present day research university. But he did have very clear conceptions of what he thought the higher learning should consist in. They weren't published, as I said, in his lifetime, but in a sketch about the organization of the sciences in Berlin, they're stated quite clearly. A sketch was not completed, but it's so brilliant that it's been reprinted many times after it was discovered. And the briefest way of putting it is in a statement of his own in which he said, in scientific learning as a Wissenschaft, meaning scientific learning, it applies to the sciences and the humanities, done properly, it's not about learning facts and repeating them afterwards in an examination. It's about doing research together, the professor and the students doing research together with common texts and sources and materials, so that, and this is the quote that I'm now using, the students are not there for the professors and the professors are not there for the students, but both of them are there for

0: Science and Scholarship. That is such a brilliant statement of his ideal that I constantly cite it, even though it was not published in Humboldt's lifetime.
1: Another key element is what we now refer to as academic freedom. Humboldt writes,
2: "The idea of an academy must be noted as the highest and the last free place of science and most independent from the state."
1: Of course, that means students and professors need to be free to discuss controversial thoughts and ideas.
2: "For at the university, antagonism and friction is salutary and necessary."

0: And the collision that occurs between the teachers through their business itself can also shift their point of view involuntarily.
1: To ensure universities will grow and flourish, Humboldt argues they need to be financially independent from the state. Philip von Turk.
2: One of the things that Humboldt wanted to do was to create this new model of the university. You know, he revamped the whole primary system in line with the precepts of Pestalozzi, and he got a lot of people to help him with that. But he also reformed the university system. And one of the things that he wanted to do was to provide them, universities, you know, starting with the University in Berlin, using that as a model, with an endowment. Why? So that the university would be independent. And that was a very important concept to Humboldt, academic freedom. Again, you know, notions of freedom, development, you know, the university as a place to do new things, find out new things, research new things, without being constrained by political interests or cultural interests, academic freedom, what this was about. So he wanted them to be endowed. That meant, you know, having certain, you know, the revenues from certain properties given over to the university. So the landowners did not like this. You can understand why, because it was going to be their land. And they didn't like all of this stuff, and they didn't see a need for it. And that was what he had to contend with. And eventually, he just couldn't put up with it anymore. And so he only lasted 18 months, but he achieved an enormous amount.
1: And there are other theories for why he quit. Mitchell Ash.
3: There's a lot of different accounts that are offered for that, but the main reason I think everyone has agreed is that he applied to be granted the title of minister, and in the ideal world, to actually have his department become a new ministry of higher education, or just education in general, and that application was denied. And he felt snubbed by that, and he said, I don't need this, and he left. Goes back into the diplomatic service, serves in a number of places, but including also Rome. But his most important achievement was to then become the founder of modern language study.
1: What we now call linguistics.
3: He wrote basic texts, how to study language as a research proposition, and did himself a really esoteric research on languages that hadn't been well known until that time, and became very famous for that.
1: Philip von Turk.
2: So Humboldt was a man of many interests. He spent quite a bit of time in Spain to study the Basque language. You know, Basque is a very strange language. It is unlike any other language in Europe. It's not Indo-European. It's not Semitic. It's none of these things. And that's what drew him. And he wrote a grammar, you know, Basque grammar. He himself spoke at least half a dozen European languages, German, of course, French. Everybody spoke French if you were educated. English. This was a group of people who were very impressed by Shakespeare. It was a brilliant translation of Shakespeare into German, but all of these folks could read English. Czech, Hungarian, Estonian. Estonian is also kind of a unique language. You know, it's not Slavic. He spoke all of these languages. His brother, Alexander, you know, the great scientist, spent a long time in Latin America and studying the geography and the culture. So one of the things that comes out of that is that Humboldt gets also very interested in this, and he does grammars for Native American languages and, you know, Latin American, Native American languages. He really gets into that. He gets into Sanskrit, Chinese. He studies a language in Java, you know, Java in Indonesia. He's all over the place.
0: Language is deeply entwined in the intellectual development of humanity itself. Language is, as it were, the external manifestation of the minds of peoples. Their language is their soul, and their soul is their language. It's impossible to conceive them ever sufficiently identical. The creation of language is an innate necessity of humanity. It is not a mere external vehicle designed to sustain social intercourse, but an indispensable factor for the development of human intellectual powers, culminating in the formulation of philosophical doctrine.
2: In a lot of circles, this is what he's remembered for linguistics, like Noam Chomsky, a well-known linguistic kind of philosopher of our own time.

0: Kumbel heavily influenced that whole tradition and by these incredible interests that he had. And this is what he pursued while he was in his retirement, so to speak. And he published his correspondence, including the correspondence with his wife, you know, where in a sort of idealized form, they talk about the nature of marriage and the role of the man and the woman and, the proper relationships and all this kind of stuff. He was prolific. So he did a lot of stuff. Eventually, he would be afflicted with Parkinson's, and then he died. But he did an enormous amount of stuff. He was a very hardworking person. You might say that his own Bildung was never finished. And for him, Bildung was a lifelong project, and he would feel that that would be the case for everybody. Now, everyone should be dedicated to his own Bildung for their entire life. And that's what he exemplified.
1: So where is Bildung today? After all, 200 years ago, it was central to Humboldt's system of education, a system we adopted. Do we care about nurturing potential, critical thinkers? Do we need them to build a better world? We ask these questions and more in part two. In the meantime, let's leave the final word to the man himself, Wilhelm von Humboldt.
2: No matter how good or great a man may be, there is yet a better and a greater man within him.

0: You are listening to part one of Humboldt's Ghost, presented by Ideas contributor Carl Turner. In part two, we'll look at how Humboldt's template for a public education system spread throughout the world and what happened to his core principle of Bildung. You can go to our website, cbc.ca/ideas, to see additional material for this documentary. This series is produced by Mary Link. Technical production, Danielle Duval, Sam McNulty, and Pat Martin. Web producer, Lisa Ayuso. Acting senior producer, Lisa Godfrey. Greg Kelly is the executive producer of Ideas, and I'm Nala Ayed.
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3: And that's me. 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
6: You might know the actor Lana Condor best from the popular rom-com film series To All the Boys. Now she stars in the highly anticipated movie Coyote vs. Acme. Lana will be here to tell you about manifesting the role and how her late mom inspired her character.
7: From CBC News, the world is selling. I'm Neil Kumar. Toronto and southwestern Ontario are recovering from a series of fierce thunderstorms on Wednesday. They caused massive flooding, wind damage, and knocked out power to tens of thousands. Sheehan Desjardins has more.
8: Cleanup crews in Toronto facing days of work this week. The storm toppled trees onto cars and houses, ripping up gas lines and downing power lines.
9: I've never experienced this before.
8: Roberta Gray has lived in the area for some 50 years. Her house is okay, but her neighbor's property covered in downed trees.
9: I saw the tree had come down and the pole and everything.
8: Toronto Fire Chief Jim Jessup says they responded to nearly 1,500 calls in 24 hours.
10: That is the second largest call volume day in the history of Toronto Fire Service.
8: Including water rescues and even workers trapped on scaffolding. One Environment Canada climatologist is calling it Ontario's worst storm of the summer. The GTA, it's bullseye. Sheehan Desjardins, CBC News, Toronto.
7: In Ontario, voters went to the polls with 3 by-elections on Wednesday, and the results from the CBC Decision Desk show that the PCs will hold York Simcoe and Hamilton East Stony Creek, while the NDP will hang on to Scarborough Southwest. Ontario Premier Doug Ford called the 3 by-elections in early August after 3 MPPs stepped down.
11: Under Carolyn Finley's leadership.
7: The BC Conservative Party appears to be bleeding members. 9 MLAs have quit caucus in the past 3 weeks, citing concerns about the direction that new leader Carolyn Finley is taking with the party. Tanya Fletcher reports.
11: Under Carolyn Finley's leadership, that I couldn't continue.
12: In a wave of departures, MLA Donegal Wilson announcing yesterday she's joining the exodus out of the BC Conservative caucus.
11: I couldn't look British Columbians in the eye and say, yes, I support this leader.
12: Hours later, another.
13: Well, everything just kind of came to a head over the last couple of days.
12: MLA Scott McInnes, now the 9th MLA to quit in the past 19 days. Hamish Telford is a political scientist with the University of the Fraser Valley.
14: She wants to have a more ideologically pure conservative party. The more liberal-minded members of our caucus are leaving.
15: I don't know what's happening with the conservatives.
12: The party's implosion is good news for Premier David Eby, who just months ago was grappling with a plummeting approval rating. When asked today whether his NDP government is considering calling an election.
15: It's an incredibly volatile time. I won't rule anything out.
12: Tanya Fletcher, CBC News, Vancouver.
7: U.S. Vice President J.D. Vance answered questions at the White House on Wednesday. It was the first time in more than a month. Affordability and gas prices were among the topics, but questions about Iran dominated. Vance was asked if the U.S. war with Iran would be

0: over by the midterm elections in November.
1: I wouldn't call it a war. Right now, there is no active shooting. I recognize there have been places where this has flared up. You're asking me a question like, when will the Iranians stop shooting at ships? I think the reality is, I don't know the answer to that question. You'd have to ask the Iranians.
0: Vance was also asked about reports of a U.S. missile strike killing four civilians at a wedding in Iran on Tuesday. The vice president says U.S. officials are investigating but question the accuracy of Iranian state media. A leader in the fight for women's rights, Gloria Steinem, has died. The former journalist wrote about feminist issues starting in the 1960s and eventually co-founding Ms. Magazine. She talked about her reporting in this clip from a 1968 CBC interview.
2: I suppose I'm a product of my time and perhaps just conveniently ahead or to one side of it so that it makes it easy to write. But it's important now to know things. You have to push your intelligence as far as it will go, but it's more important to understand things.
0: Steinem also helped launch groups advocating for women's rights. She also assisted in the formation of Take Our Daughters to Work Day in Ottawa.
3: Okay, here comes the money.
0: That's Tiff Macklem, the governor of the Bank of Canada, unveiling the new $20 bill. It's the first one with an image of King Charles.

0: Taking a look at the weather forecast in Calgary, clear overnight with a low of 8 degrees. On Friday, increasing cloudiness in the morning, then clearing in the afternoon, a high of 19. Saturday, cloudy with a chance of showers and a high of 17. In Lethbridge, a few clouds overnight, a low of 7. A mix of sun and cloud on Friday, then clearing in the afternoon, a high of 22. Saturday, a mix of sun and cloud with a chance of showers and a high of 21. In Banff, partly cloudy with a chance of showers overnight, a low of plus 3. Mainly cloudy with some rain on Friday, a high of 16. Saturday, showers and a high of 15.
1: Bailey in for Tom Power. Welcome to Q. Imagine picking up a baseball bat for the very first time and hitting a home run. That's basically what Lana Condor did at one of her very first acting auditions. The role was in X-Men Apocalypse. Not bad. Lana went on to play the lead in the very popular rom-com series To All the Boys. Now she stars opposite Will Forte in the summer blockbuster Coyote vs. Acme. Lana, who was adopted from Vietnam as a baby, says she owes her success to her parents. She's here to tell us her story. Plus, Tyreek or Die makes club bangers that are inspired by everyone from Sean Desmond to Lil Wayne to Azalea Banks. He's here to share his story and unique sound.

Whether or not you believe in manifestation, there are a lot of people out there who swear by it. And the actor Lana Condor is one of them. So Lana was adopted from an orphanage in rural Vietnam and spent her formative years growing up on a quiet island just north of Seattle. Her dad also happens to be a Pulitzer Prize nominated journalist. And when she was growing up, she loved performing so much that she decided she wanted to become an actor. And that's where the manifestation part comes in. Lana visualized landing her debut role. She visualized getting the call from her agent, and then she did exactly that. She made her first film debut in X-Men Apocalypse, and then she manifested her role as the lovable lead Lara Jean in the popular rom-com film series To All the Boys. Now she's taking on a new challenge in the highly anticipated comedy Coyote vs. Acme. It's part of the Looney Tunes cinematic universe, and it blends live action with cartoons. In it, Lana Condor plays a young law intern named Paige who is trying to help Wile E. Coyote sue the Acme Corporation for selling him faulty products. Lana popped by the Q Studio.

0: iTunes, I was like...
1: You were hooked then?
0: I mean, that type of IP doesn't come along a lot.
1: Yeah.
0: And it's very rare to, you know, get, at least for me, those type of opportunities. Mm-hmm. And so I was so, so excited. Just even before reading the script, just the idea of being able to be in the Looney Tunes world was just something that, like, felt like... almost unattainable. Huh. And that's why I was just like, oh my God, this is a project that I have to be a part of. And my parents, they were the ones who introduced me to Looney Tunes, and they loved Looney Tunes. So they were very, very excited. They were like, oh my gosh, like, hopefully you book this. And after I had read the script, it was an instant click. Mm. That Paige reminded me

0: And so I think, you know, the answer is a two-part. I obviously wanted to be a part of this legendary IP, but I really wanted to do it for my family. And my mom actually passed away 2 years ago. So she wasn't able to see the film. But there's a lot of, like, when I watch the movie back, I really do see her, which is, like, so special. She feels preserved in time. And so that's why I mean, that's why I really love this movie, you know, aside from the fact that it's just a good movie.
1: What a gift that is.
0: That's why I really wanted to do that.
1: That is such a gift to be able to, for your craft, the thing that you decided to do for a living, to deliver you something in return that is so real and so
0: totally
1: deep.
0: And not at all what I thought it would do.
1: But what's your mom's name?
0: Mary. Yeah.
1: Nice.
0: Yeah. But it's just so exciting. And that's why it's like, oh man, we had to wait for so long. But now that we're finally here, oh my God, what a just a sigh of relief.
1: It's here. I've heard you also being inspired by Wile E. Coyote himself, who I should remind people, Wile E. is out here trying to capture the Roadrunner for food. To eat the Roadrunner. But more importantly, Wile E. is always failing at it consistently. So what is it about Wile E. Coyote that you feel connected to or inspired by?
0: Yeah, inspired by, I think, is more of it. It's his, he just will get up and try again, even after so much failure. And also failure that is like detrimental to his physical and mental health.
1: Yes.
0: Like he got nuked. You know what I mean? So yeah, but he wakes up every day and he thinks, hey, maybe today's the day that I'm going to get my goal.
1: Yeah.
0: And that is so inspiring. There's so many times in my, I try, and I'm a pretty optimistic person, and I try, and you know, I was raised that way and I try and follow that. But like, God, there are some days, man, where you're just like, how am I going to get up and like grind and chase my dreams? And I love my dreams and I want my dreams, but there are just days where you're like, oh man, this is a tough one. And Coyote, he wakes up and he might be tired, but he's like, screw it, and goes full force with the day. And tries different ways too. Like he's, you know, the famous quote, like, what is it? Like you do something, if you do something over and over, expect different results, you're insane or something like that. Yeah. But it's like, I kind of think it's great. Yeah. I'm like, go Wile E. So yeah, he totally inspires me to just keep trying and not give up.
1: Yeah.
0: And I like it. I like to say that the fans that really got this movie made, released.
1: Yeah.
0: I like to say that they are our Wile E.
1: They really are.
0: Yeah.
1: They really are. I want to go back to your childhood.
0: Okay.
1: A little bit.

0: adopted into a lovely, lovely family, mm-hmm. American parents. Some of your formative years were in Whidbey Island, right, in Seattle. Could you paint me a picture of what life was like growing up in that, a really interesting place, yeah. is Whidbey Island. Tell me about it.
1: God, it was the best. Whidbey Island is a farm island. Mm-hmm. It's in the Pacific Northwest. It's in the, it's about 30 minutes, like, outside of Seattle by ferry.
0: Okay.
1: So we're talking small island in the middle of nowhere, incredibly rural.

0: like the definition of rural. And my dad, we were living in Chicago prior, and my dad, I think he just like, he was like, wait, let's just slow down. Let's just like raise our kids as kids and like have them play in the dirt and climb trees and, you know, muck horse stalls and, you know, just be more in nature, I think. And so he moved us. And I think my mom's side of the family was like, you're insane. You're going to an island in the middle of nowhere. That's crazy. But I spent 6 years of my formative childhood there. And it was the greatest, to this day, I think it was the greatest time of my life. It was so slow. It was so peaceful. Oh my God. We would throw crab pots into the water off the dock before going to school. And then after school, we'd go back to our crab pots. We'd take the crabs. We'd go home. My mom would boil them up. We would literally, sometimes we'd just be like, you want to just go to the beach and fish for salmon? We would fish, get a fish, eat it. Like it was very, very, I think, wholesome.
1: Yeah.
0: Sea to table.
1: Yeah, that is like sea to table before people thought it was a trendy thing. Like that is a real thing. You know, I read about your ballet career as a kid, that you were really into ballet and, you know, and at the same time you're, you know, like you had this life of fishing for dinner for the family. But it sounds like your parents supported you in whatever it was you wanted to kind of throw yourself into, pursue, helping you to pursue whatever you wanted to pursue. Can you tell me about that? Is that what it, that's what it looks like on paper?
0: Totally.
1: Is that how it was?
0: Oh my God. Yes. I mean, I think that's what, like my dad, his mantra in life is the way that he raised me was greatness is coming.
1: Yeah.
0: And so and that can be kind of a double-edged sword because you're like, I'll find myself like being like, oh man, is it ever going to be enough? Like, is greatness just around the corner right when and so then maybe I don't see that maybe what I'm doing right now is great because I'm like, oh, maybe something better is on the way. But I bring that up because for my family, greatness meant anything in any occupation, in any capacity, whether it is in, you know, being in movies or simply have you found your happiness? Are you happy? Because then that would be great too. So like, yeah, they supported me in everything. They, you know, they challenged me and there was always times where I really wanted to quit so many different things. And they pushed me and gave me, honestly, the best childhood I could have ever asked for.
1: Yeah.
0: Especially from where I came from. Like, I'm from Vietnam. I'm adopted from Vietnam. And I was from a very rural, part of Vietnam, too. And my parents had, they'd actually gone all through China to try and find their babies. And that didn't work. So they went to Vietnam and changed my life, obviously. But yeah, I love them and every part of who I am is
1: them.
0: Yeah.
1: Of course. I'm Garvey Bailey. You're listening to Q and you're in the middle of my conversation with American actor Lana Condor. Lana stars in the new Looney Tunes movie Coyote vs. Acme. And we

0: We've been talking about how her parents inspire her as an artist. Lana was adopted from rural Vietnam by an American couple. They encouraged her to try out whatever she was curious about. That's when she got into dance. But something still felt like it was missing. So I asked her about coming to the realization that she wanted to pursue acting. And that is where our conversation picks up.
1: I really do love entertaining people. Mm-hmm. I've always loved it. And that's why, and my, you know, entry into that was just through dance.
0: Yeah.
1: I was a very, very serious dancer. I spent more time dancing than anything else. But I think to be quite honest, I was, the physical toll was really kind of a lot. You know, it's really easy in the dance community to have, you know, certain, some body dysmorphia and some, you know, it's really hard. You stare, you're, you know, leotard tight all day long, staring at yourself in a mirror for 8 hours straight, yeah. You know? So I think I was starting to kind of get a little bit of

0: I realized, I was like, oh my God, like I can still perform. And now, oh my God, now the fact that I was a dancer has helped me in my job more than anything, because the physicality is just everything. And I do a lot of action. And so that really, really, my ballet background really helps the action. Mm-hmm. But like, I think I just realized, oh my God, I can still entertain people and I can like use my words.
1: Yes.
0: Instead of just my body.
1: But look, you start acting and literally within a few auditions, you land your very first role, which also happens to be in a major franchise, the X-Men franchise. How does getting a call like that, how does at that point in your career, like, what are you
0: thinking? No career, by the way. There's no career.
1: Yeah, exactly. Like, what? I just...

0: God, I visualized that every single night for the 3 months that I was waiting. Mm. And I was in math class, and I feel my phone buzzing, and you know, who's calling you unless it's your parents, mm-hmm. Or my secret agent.
1: Yeah.
0: And I felt my phone buzzing, and I excused myself and I went to the bathroom and I picked it up. I said, hello. And it was my agent, my manager. And they were like, are you alone? And I was like, no, I'm around every single person I know. I'm at school. And they were like, okay, well, you have to go somewhere private. And so I was just like, okay. And I just walked off campus. Uh-huh. I just walked off. I was like, I just knew. So I walked off campus and they said, Lana, you booked it, but you cannot tell a single soul until the press release comes out, but you booked it. And I like, I know this sounds crazy. I mean, I fell to the floor. I was like freaking out, but I also kind of knew it.
1: Yeah.
0: I just knew it. Like mm. I just, it was the, I, and again, like I attest that sort of mentality also to my parents.
1: Yeah.
0: But yeah, and then I went back into the math class and I didn't say a word, and I kept that secret for about like a month and a half. And then I was on a senior retreat and the press release came out and all my friends saw it on their phones. They didn't even know I was auditioning at the time.
1: Mm.
0: So they saw the, and then I left school very quickly after and went to go film. And never looked back.
1: And off you go. Just like that. Off you go. And then after X-Men, you take on the role of Lara Jean.
0: Yeah.
1: In the hugely popular teen rom-com trilogy, To All the Boys I've Loved Before. And at this time, the series was getting attention for being considered the first mainstream teen romance to feature an Asian American lead. When you're working on it, did you feel the sort of pressure that comes with being the first of anything? Did it feel like pressure to you?
0: I had no idea.
1: Okay.
0: That's the truth.
1: You were just doing it.
0: The first film, I had absolutely no idea that I was potentially the first Asian American female lead of a rom-com.
1: Hmm.
0: Like So obviously what crossed my mind was that, and why I wanted to do Tall the Boys so badly, one of the many reasons, is at the time, rom-coms didn't come to women that look like me.
1: Right.
0: You know, especially, okay, let me caveat that with, the lead of a rom-com doesn't come to women like me. I will get cast as the best friend till the day is done.
1: Mm-hmm.
0: But like, you know, I don't get those leads. So I remember when I got, I was on an airplane and I thought to myself, what do I want to do next?
1: Mm.
0: And I was like, I'm going to do a rom-com. And I literally, it was like, I just manifest. I was like, come on. But I saw To All the Boys I Loved Before, the audition come into my email again. And I would, and it had nothing to do with being the first. It was just genuinely like, oh my God, there is a rom-com in my inbox and they're asking me to audition for the lead. Done.
1: I want to just bring it back to the film for a moment.
0: Sure, yeah.
1: As I say goodbye to you, which is so sad because I could ask you a million questions. Paige is a character in Coyote versus Acme who is, I feel like she's a lot like you. You say that she's like your mom, but I get this thing that Paige is a lot like you. Driven, doesn't take no for an answer, pushes as hard as she can. How much of Lana did you bring to Paige?
0: The not taking no for an answer is a real thing.
1: 100% you.
0: It's really 100% me. Here's the thing. I'm a Taurus. So my first quality is stubborn.
1: Yeah.
0: And so I think that something about Paige that's just so great is like, you know, some might call her stubborn, but like I think stubbornness can sometimes have like a negative connotation, right? But I also think like you can use your stubbornness as power. And I think in many ways, like, the stubbornness is very Lana. This, every time you say no, I'll be like, okay, let's talk this through. But yes, here's why, you know? And so maybe that, like that.

0: that kind of, yeah, just the stubbornness is probably me. Yeah, it's all me.
1: It's all you. Well, I want to thank you for bringing Paige to the screen, because she is a delight. The movie's a delight. You are a delight.
0: You're a delight. Are you kidding me?
1: You're a delight. Thank you so much for being here. It's been a lot of fun.
0: Thank you for this conversation. You're awesome.
1: That was American actor Lana Condor. She stars in the new Looney Tunes movie, Coyote vs. Acme. It's in theaters right now.

play some new music for you right now. Ruby Waters is a singer-songwriter from Shelburne, Ontario. She started busking and performing in bars when she was only 13 years old. Don't tell the cops. And since then, she's had quite a bit of success. She's played the biggest stages in Canada, was nominated for a Juno a few years ago. Ruby is highly considered an artist to watch. Her name often shows up on many of the best of lists that you might have seen floating around. She's got new music out. It's called Get a Grip, and this is how it goes.

You know, every musician that I've ever had the pleasure of talking to always mentions a crossroad. You know, we all have them. A time when you're heading in one direction and boom, you decide to change course. Maybe you remember when Alanis Morissette went from pop princess to a rock icon. That's the story of Tyreek or Die. He grew up in Scarborough, surrounded by his boys and surrounded by hip hop. But at home, he was listening to everything from pop star Sean Desmond to rapper Lil Wayne to Michael Jackson. Now, those diverse influences stuck. And then he heard Azalea Banks, who, if you know her music, she mixes rap with electronics. Her sound is raw and it's pretty edgy. And Tyreek realized that he could make any kind of music he wanted on his own terms. As an adult, he became immersed in Toronto's underground rave culture. He began to blend rap and electronic influences to create something unique. This is what it sounds like now.

0: night with DT Green.
1: Tyreek or Die joined me in studio to talk about growing up in the projects in Scarborough and share his story and music. Here's our conversation. Tyreek or Die, welcome to Q.
2: What's good? That was a cool intro.
1: Did you enjoy it?
2: Yeah, I like that. That was like super cool.
1: Oh, man. I have to congratulate you on the new EP.
2: Thank you.
1: A handful of lovely, lovely tunes.
2: Thank you.
1: I wonder what it's like to hear some of the music once it's out of your hands and heading out into the world. What's that like?
2: That's a great question. One, it's a great feeling, because it's like you're seeing an idea that started from your brain turn to this thing that you could hear and vibe to. When you see other people vibe to that, it's like, whoa, this is crazy.
1: Yeah.
2: The fact that, we have so much people, different people vibing with this, and we're connecting and bringing so much people together, that is a over-the-top feeling that, when you're in the booth just creating, or at least me, I'm not really thinking about that yet,
1: Yeah.
2: So, yeah, it's a very beautiful feeling, sometimes overwhelming. A good overwhelming feeling,
1: still overwhelming.
2: Yeah, so yeah, it's a very cool feeling, and I just love the fact that it connects with a lot of people.
1: I like that too. I want to take you back to Scarborough for a minute, because the music people are hearing from you at clubs these days is very different from the way you started out. I want you to take me back to where you grew up, which is Galloway.
2: Mm-hmm.
1: Not just Scarborough, but Galloway. Let's be specific, right?
2: The G-Way, yeah.
1: What kind of music were you listening to back then?
2: I was okay listening to a lot of pop or a lot of the indie rock stuff. And my mom's was playing Michael Heavy in the crib. A lot of Usher.
1: Nice.
2: I grew up listening to a lot of pop stuff when I wasn't around my friends, but obviously around the dogs, that's what I'm listening to, the Weezy, the Gucci.

0: they had a couple tracks, some Canadian tracks, like, what was that? It's the pop guy. It's not Shawn Mendes.
1: Shawn Desmond?
0: Shawn Desmond. Whoa. Shawn Desmond went platinum in the crib.
1: Yeah, Shawn Desmond was massive.
0: Flo Rida and, like, the Pitbulls. They went platinum in my iPod headphones, but, like, only me. I'm not telling nobody that I'm listening to that.
1: Well, because at the time, you're also rapping with a group of 11 other guys. You called yourselves Great Minds.
0: Yeah, GM.
1: Can you just explain, like, when I saw that, I was like, I was kind of picturing kind of a Wu-Tang kind.

0: other people would be recording, other people would be playing games, you know, again, just like a hub space. Mm-hmm. So with that, like, we end up just creating so much different or so much art that we were able to build our first EP or our first mixtape.
1: Okay.
0: And
1: would you rap on the same tracks, like, all together, or it would be just different?
0: Like, yeah, sometimes we had, like, I don't think we ever had the full 11.
1: Okay.
0: Right? But okay. Very similar to Wu-Tang, though, where it was, like, sometimes we'd have, like, four members on one song. Mm-hmm. Then we'll have, like, three members, or, like, then we'll have, like, two other guys on there, you know, like.
1: So it sounds to me like it was a real learning experience.
0: Heck yeah. Heck yeah.
1: So eventually you start doing your own thing, though. I mean, like, going from, you know, your collective to it's just you. So you did, like, this interesting turn where you start blending rap with, like, more electronic influences. Uh-huh. Can you tell me about how and when you got started thinking about mixing these things together?
0: I love this story. So remember earlier I mentioned, like, I was listening to, like, a bunch of pop, mm-hmm. you know, but it didn't really, like, click to me until I heard this girl named Azealia Banks.
1: Oh, yes.
0: Yeah. I remember she had a song called Licorice that I seen on Much Music. And I'll never forget she used or she sampled a Nicki Minaj flow over this house beat. And I was like, no way we can do that. Too high, you wanna get the number, tell you 2-1-2-9. Maybe be slumber, we can woo-woo-woo-woo. You don't do gay, but if you want to. I heard that and I was like, whoa. I did not know we could do that. And that's a black woman too, so I'll never forget that moment. It struck a spark, or like it lit a spark in my brain, but I didn't act on it yet. Years go by, my dog Ace, mm-hmm. Aaron, who was also part of GM, mm-hmm. but he's one of the first members that said, guys, I'm just going to be a producer. Shout out my boy Ace God. He's still producing and DJing. He's really my DJ to this day. Early, he hits me and he goes, yo, I'm going to start making house music. Hmm. Right? Imagine a guy who goes from rapping on dance beat or rapping on hip hop beats and all that is now making house beats, you know, and that to me was like, again, the Azealia Banks moment. I was like, yeah. Whoa.
1: Now, I'm wondering about this new culture now that you're a part of.
0: Yeah.
1: And what it felt like to walk into this different world that's very different from the way that you were rolling before as a musician.
0: Yeah.
1: Were there preconceived notions about what it was going to be like to be in this underground culture now? This culture of, you know, whatever you want to call it, rave culture, underground club culture. Did you feel any misgivings about entering into that world completely?
0: Yeah, at first I because again, like, at first I didn't know that it existed, you know, coming from, like, the hip-hop space, which is, like, pretty different mm-hmm. than the rave scene in Toronto, you know? So, but again, like, the rave scene accepting me with open arms,
1: right,
0: to the point where it's like, yeah, like, we started throwing our own raves, you know. We started giving back to the rave community, doing free events, just little things here and there, which to me is like a thank you, because mm-hmm. this is to me like one of the most beautiful underground scenes.
1: I want to play some music now.
0: Yeah.
1: You have a new single.
0: Uh-huh.
1: It's called Chanel off the new project. This Feels Electric. The song has such a great energy.
0: Thank you.
1: What do you remember about making that song?
0: I was in the studio, me, John, and AO Beats. Funny enough, first move, one thing I always do in every session is I put on like a fashion show in the background, you know what I mean? Just so I can get, like, some inspo. Because I make music, like, I call myself, like, fashion house sometimes.
1: Okay.
0: You know what I mean? Like, you can do a little model walk to my music.
1: Right.
0: Right? So, yeah, I put on a little fashion show in the background. Shout out my boy Dom Diaz, who put me on that idea.

0: Yes, Tyreek or Die with Chanel. His latest EP, This Feels Electric, is available on all streaming platforms.
1: Okay, this is Sonny Rollins, the jazz musician, and I'm talking to Tom on Q, and we're having a great moment here together. And that's Q. Thank you.
0: You know, for a certain generation of Canadians and people around the world, the following clip might bring back some core memories.
2: Gavin, here's a casserole.
3: Why? Because you don't know how to communicate with me? Because my mom is dad?
2: Something like that.
3: Mosquitoes only live for one day, you know. So if they skip breakfast, I guess they had a bad childhood. If death is the great teacher, what about my science teacher, Mr. Gorgonchuk? Who, when you leave the fan on, his ears whistle.
0: That's a bit of Bruce McCullough from his groundbreaking sketch comedy series, Kids in the Hall. In that clip, he's playing the precocious and verbose kid, Gavin. Just one of the many characters that helped cement the kids and Bruce as one of our country's most celebrated comedic performers. And while Bruce's career evolved over the years to more work behind the camera, directing episodes of shows like Schitt's Creek, Saturday Night Live, Brooklyn Nine-Nine, Trailer Park Boys, and Tall Boys, well, you can find him right now back on stage. This time is for his one-man play, Dark Purple Slice, which is a musical comedic journey into the darker side of life. Bruce spoke with guest host Talia Schlanger about the play and how there's a lot more to it than a stage show. It's also an overview of the story of his life. Here's a bit of their chat.
4: I'm a real humanist, mm-hmm. and I always have been. And people always think I'm this dark little effer. But, like, you know, and I, like, I tell a thing in my show, which is true, which is everything in my show is true, which is I saw a woman once in red glasses get splashed by a bus. And she said to no one in particular, but it's my birthday. And I say, I think about that every day because it crushes me. And so those sorts of things, they crush me.

0: Like, I'll be watching a commercial and I'll start crying. Or, you know, there's a couple stores that we go by that no one ever goes into, and my son and I. And I won't say the name of them, mm-hmm. but we talk about it every day, and they say, Dad, give it a rest. I'm sure they're okay. So, like, the little injustices that we all go through and our loneliness, it's, you know, there's a line from my show that people respond to, which is, ever get so lonely that you go to the dentist just to be touched? And that ain't a joke. That's just an observation. Yeah. But why is that like the biggest laugh in the show? Because we're all so hurt and wounded and we need each other and we love each other. That's what the show's about.
1: And just looking for connection, right?
0: Without question.
1: Yeah. You just called yourself a dark little effer. So those are not my words. But I want to go back to when you were like a little dark little effer. Yeah. Is there a moment in your life or like a movie or a person that you can remember first hooking you into this sort of dark humor or the little peculiarities of life?
0: Well, my dad was pretty, you know, he was pretty dark, and he would say dark things, and he was a terrible alcoholic, right, as they all are. Oh, some are good at it, I suppose. No, I just remember getting laughs with dark humor early on.
1: Yeah.
0: And then I remember once saying, at school, it's like, can I have an extra sandwich? Do you know that my mom left me? which is true. My mom left when I was seven. This was the old days. This is the early 70s or late 60s. I wasn't allowed to have a picture of her or talk about her. So I would process my grief by making a joke about, can I have an extra sandwich?
1: My mom left me.
0: Yeah.
1: So. Oh, my God. As a kid, were you disturbed by that? Or were you sort of like, okay, I got to get through this, so I'm just going to be funny about it?
0: I don't know. Like, it was a time no one ever checked in on kids.
1: Yeah.
0: And to be quite frank, like, I used to put myself to sleep by banging my head on the headboard of my bed. And I look back now and say, wow, that kid, first of all, is probably autistic. Like, I have ADHD, the worst,
1: sure,
0: which is why I get so much done. But no, it was, I had a terrible childhood, as did most of the kids in the hall. Mine was, I think, the worst. Well, Kevin McDonald's was pretty bad. His dad would tell him, you'll never amount to anything, that kind of stuff.
1: Have you guys ever ranked it, like gotten in an order of who had the worst childhood?
0: Yeah, I think his was the worst, okay, and Mark's was the best because his dad was a diplomat and they had money.
1: Oh, how's he even funny?
0: I don't even know how he's funny, but he's the best, yeah.
1: That's true. So by banging your head against the wall to go to sleep, or the headboard, to go to sleep, just to like soothe yourself or to
0: yeah,
1: like,
0: I guess
1: out,
0: so.
1: Or?
0: I guess so. Yeah. And why didn't no one ever ask, hey, what's going? What's that banging coming from my son's room?
1: Truly,
0: yeah.
1: Everything okay in there?
0: Yeah.
1: Wow. This is connected, I think, in many ways to your work on Kids in the Hall. And I want to play a clip from the show if I can.
0: Would you please, huh?
2: Bruce has something that he'd like to say to everyone. Go ahead, Bruce. Hi. Go on, Bruce. Hi.
3: Just do it, Bruce. Come
2: okay,
3: on.
2: Okay, yes.
3: Well, I would like to.
2: Yeah,
3: I'll just do it.
2: Fine.
3: I'll do it. Just go.
2: Dave Foley, ladies and gentlemen.
3: Just do it, Bruce. Just, you're wasting a lot of time. Bruce McCullough would like to say, Bruce, please.
2: I'm sorry I caused all that cancer.
1: Yeah.
0: See, we had said I was the cause, that we knew what caused cancer in a writing session that came up.
1: Oh, really? Is that how it happened?
0: That was the setup for that.
1: Right. Yeah. So this is the setup that we see. Then you come out, you apologize for causing cancer. Some people laugh.
0: Yeah.
1: What is it about a joke like that that you think not only appeals to kids in the hall, but to wider audiences?
0: Well, because everybody knows somebody who has had cancer.
1: Mm-hmm.
0: And, you know, the best part of that is I throw away, check your spleen, Dave, as I leave the stage. But because I think we all do it, you know. And I also, you know, I sort of perhaps famously did a character called Cancer Boy.
1: Right.
0: You know, oh, my marrow is low. There's no hope for me. As we're going to the Brain Candy reunion reading in San Francisco tomorrow. I think because people have to get through these terrible things, and I think it helps.
1: Yeah.
0: And like I love my cancer boy, and you know, so I'm not doing it to be cruel. I'm doing it those poor cancer kids. I can't, you know, I love them all.
1: Yeah,
0: you know, and so I think that's why I do it. And I've heard from people who've had cancer, or their children have had cancer, that they love that, that they can laugh at this dark thing that they're.

0: movie executives were really bothered by this character. What do people miss about the joke when they have a reaction like that?
1: I think they just recoil because they think and this is the point of my show, I'm not making fun of cancer boys. I'm partnering with them. I'm trying to get us through it. And the thing that the best part of me doing Cancer Boy was, I remember talking to an executive who wanted to cut it, who had put some money into the film. And I talked to him for about an hour and I was like sweating and everything. And I said, this has to be in because my mom died of cancer. And of course, my mom did not die of cancer. She had 7 heart attacks and lived into her mid 80s. So I lied to get it into the film. And I'm saying to all you young artists, if you have to lie, do it.
2: 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It's Q with Tom Power. Bruce is on tour with his one-man show, Dark Purple Slice. 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

We've got time for one more song before we get out of here today. Nameless Friends are a band based in Toronto, and as their name suggests, every band member performs under a pseudonym, like bassist number 5, drummer number 7, guitarist number 3, and so on and so on. 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This is one of their songs. It's called Clara.

Nameless Friends with Clara. You can catch them on tour at a venue near you. 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And that is it for Q today. Tomorrow on the show, Emmy Award-winning actor and writer Bob Odenkirk. You might know him from Better Call Saul or Breaking Bad. Well, he plays a small-town sheriff who discovers a big secret about the town in his latest film, Normal. Bob Odenkirk will be here to talk about being an action star in your 60s and how risk is a through line throughout his career. If you want to get in touch with the show, we are on Facebook, Q with Tom Power. We are CBCQ on Instagram and TikTok. You can email us, q@cbc.ca. Our YouTube is Q with Tom Power. I'm Garview Bailey, sitting in for Tom Power. I'll catch you next time.

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3: I'm Paul Hunter. Some experts say the controversy around renaming Lake Ontario is overshadowing real concerns about the future of the Great Lakes. We'll talk about the impact of the Trump administration on water quality and Canada's water sovereignty coming up on the current review.
4: From CBC News, the world is sour. I'm Neil Kumar. The Prime Minister is highlighting some key requirements that he says must be met to reach a trade deal with the U.S. This comes after Canada walked away from negotiations 2 weeks ago. Mark Carney also says the agreement must be stable and credible.
5: Our position is clear. We need to retain the right to protect and promote the French language, Canadian culture. We need to maintain our ability, our sovereignty, to conclude trade deals with other countries. There needs to be some stability and credibility, if you will, to an accord so that we would have a most favored nation elements to the accord.
4: Speaking in Thunder Bay, Ontario, Carney also emphasized his priority to build in Canada and make trade agreements with other countries around the world. There's

0: been considerable pushback in Canada and other countries in connection to the development of data centers in the age of artificial intelligence. Some of the main concerns have been over the amount of local water and electricity these new giant centers will use. But speaking in Markham, Ontario, the Federal Minister of Artificial Intelligence and Innovation, Evan Solomon, says building new data centers can be combined with responsible regulation.
1: Data centers must create local benefits. Companies must engage host communities and Indigenous rights holders early, understand their priorities, and show what will remain after construction ends.
0: Solomon says businesses must not pass on electricity costs to local people and must be accountable for water use. One of the 30 Canadian citizens and permanent residents reported missing after last week's flood disaster in Nepal and Tibet has now been found. The individual was unreachable because of communication outages, but made contact on Wednesday. No details have been released on the person's identity. The death toll has now passed 1,200, and almost 4,000 remain unaccounted for. Ontario's post-secondary students are heading back to classes with a crash course in government economics.

0: As Michelle Song reports, the province has changed how money is handed out through OSAP, the Student Assistance Program.
1: It's very little from the Ontario grant now.
2: When OCAD University student Kieran Riley Gill applied for the Ontario Student Assistance Program, OSAP, this year, he found out his grants were reduced. And to cover his tuition, he has to take on thousands of dollars in loans after Ontario made changes to the program.
1: I mean, my income is already currently way below the poverty line.
2: Last year, Riley Gill's OSAP completely consisted of grants, money he didn't have to pay back. It was a lifeline for his low-income family. OSAP is made up of both provincial and federal funds. Starting this school year, the province has changed the amount of grants students could get from a maximum of 85% to now 25%, with the rest being loans. The province says low-income students will have access to other financial aid programs, and it plans to invest billions into Ontario universities and colleges to elevate the quality of education. Michelle Song, CBC News, Toronto.
0: Gloria Steinem has died. She was a prominent voice in the modern feminist movement. Steinem challenged discrimination against women in the home, in the workplace, and with the law. Magda Gabriel Sasa has more on her life.
3: What we are talking about is a revolution.
4: A champion for women's rights starting in the 60s, Gloria Steinem took the fight from the home to the workplace to the White House. On Wednesday, she died in her home in New York City, leaving mentees like Shelby Knox in mourning.
5: You built the foundation that I have built my life and career on, and there will not be a day that I don't think about how grateful I am for what you taught me.
4: Rising up as an activist, she became a leader of the second wave of feminism.
6: We are the women that our parents warned us about.
4: Fighting for everything from equal pay to reproductive freedom.
6: Whether and when to give birth without government interference.
4: She kept fighting in her final years, protesting U.S. President Donald Trump's policies. One thing is clear, many hope Steinem's life lessons live on. Magda Gebre Selassie, CBC News, Toronto.
0: And that is The World This Hour. For CBC News, I'm Neil Kumar.
7: Taking a look at the weather forecast in Calgary, clear overnight with a low of 8 degrees. On Friday, increasing cloudiness in the morning, then clearing in the afternoon, a high of 19. Saturday, cloudy with a chance of showers and a high of 17. In Lethbridge, a few clouds overnight, a low of 7. A mix of sun and cloud on Friday, then clearing in the afternoon, a high of 22. Saturday, a mix of sun and cloud with a chance of showers and a high of 21. In Banff, partly cloudy with a chance of showers overnight, a low of plus 3. Mainly cloudy with some rain on Friday, a high of 16. Saturday, showers and a high of 15.

0: Hello, I'm Paul Hunter, and this is the current review on CBC Radio 1. Coming up, the future of the Great Lakes. We'll talk about the impact of the Trump administration on water quality and what the Lake Ontario fight reveals about Canada's water security and sovereignty. Then, the fourth episode of the CBC podcast Dirtbag Climber. But we begin with Canada's ER crisis. If you've had to spend any time in an emergency room this summer, I'm going to guess you had a long wait. Summer used to be a time when ER staff got a little bit of a break with fewer patients with colds and flus to care for, but not this summer. ER staff across the country are reporting flu season levels of illness and warning about system collapse. It's a reality that has ER doctors calling once again for significant changes. I've got two of those physicians with me now. Dr. Noam Cates is a staff emergency physician at St. Boniface Hospital in Winnipeg. Dr. Brittany Ellis is an emergency room physician in Saskatoon and a representative of the Canadian Association of Emergency Physicians. Dr. Cates, I'll begin with you, if you don't mind. I mean, describe it for me. What's the summer been like in your ER?
1: I think to sum it up, I would say relentless. And I wouldn't say that this is a new feeling that we've been experiencing. I think that this is

0: So what kind of weights are we talking about? What the weights that patients have been dealing with?
1: Routinely, we see 15-hour waits in Winnipeg at the center that I work. So that's a standard day for us when you come. And I would say that that's been ongoing for about months at this point.
0: Routinely? That's
1: routinely.
0: I can hear the frustration in your voice. I mean, you know, in this country, we often try to, you know, sometimes it seems like things are being overstated, but is it fair to say that the system is close to collapse? Is that an overstatement?
1: Well, I think first and foremost, it's important to say that when Canadians across the board access care, when they're able to get access to that care, I believe that that care is exceptional. I think if the system was functioning, we wouldn't be having this conversation now. So when we talk about close to collapse, I think that the fact that across the country, we're seeing the general feeling of struggle that we are all experiencing, that the current system as it stands is not functioning in the way that represents the health equity that we all expect in Canada.
0: You've also said, I think you told the Globe and Mail that this is the end, this is a quote, I think, from you, this is the end state of what people have been warning everybody about for years. You stand by that?
1: Absolutely, right? And I believe that this is not a surprise. Since I entered into medicine, I started med school in 2008, we've been talking about this silver tsunami, or however you would like to term it, but we know we've had an aging population that's been coming for some time. And not only are we seeing people who are living longer, but we're seeing people with multiple illnesses who are sicker when they present. And often people who live longer require living facilities when they're no longer able to live independently. And I don't believe that the planning met the need based on that aging population and complexity of illness.
0: Dr. Ellis, from your perspective in Saskatoon, what's the summer been like in the ER where you work?
2: I think I can just reflect back what Dr. Cates is saying, both, you know, in Saskatchewan, but also just nationally. What we're hearing is that, you know, hallways remain to be full. We're not getting that normal reprieve that we sometimes get over the summers, that patients are waiting extremely long times. There's no privacy. You know, we're having to patrol our waiting room boards, trying to find the sickest patients all the time, which adds up. It adds up to frustrated patients. It adds up to difficulties with maintaining staffing, both as physicians, nursing, healthcare aides, all the important people that work in emergency departments. And, you know, I kind of atone it to the statement that it feels like death by a thousand paper cuts sometimes. You know, there's so many small things going on that are leading to really, really big and important outcomes for our patients, for our healthcare system, and for our providers.
0: And I do think it's important. I think Dr. Cates made the point that the care is good once you get it, but it's that wait, right? So, Dr. Ellis, I mean, can you put a number on it? What kind of wait times are you seeing for patients?
2: You know, I think it's important to highlight that patients wait a variety of times. You know, we do occasionally see patients waiting 8, 10, 12 hours, potentially not quite to the extreme that Dr. Cates is describing, but you know, these are patients who haven't been properly assessed, who we don't know what is going on. We don't know if they are going to be the next one to experience a really bad outcome like collapsing or even death. And so it's not just about the individual wait times. It's about, you know, the risk that's going on in those waiting rooms and how we're trying to manage that.
0: So what's behind it? I mean, what's the cause of this? And I'd like to hear from both of you on this, but Dr. Ellis, why don't you pick it up first? What's at the root of this?
2: I think it's truly, you know, a multifactorial cause. Dr. Cates did allude to the fact that, you know, we know there's shortages in other areas of care, which is having downstream effects and coming back to the emergency department. So just like when we talk about overcrowding in the emergency departments and patients not being able to move from our departments into inpatient beds, the same kind of reasons are contributing to patients coming to our departments in the first place. And that has to do with the entire system of care, with access to primary care in a time-efficient manner, with access to home care, with access for older adults who require long-term care to have access to long-term care. So without all of these systems and more coming together, the one point and the one place that is always open is the emergency department. And so patients will find their way there.

0: Dr. Cates?
1: Yeah, I think Dr. Ellis has sort of hit the nail on the head here. But the important point is the emergency department's dysfunction across the board is a representation of a systems problem. So rather than focusing on the emergency department as the fix, I believe that focusing more on the downstream issues that are leading to the dysfunction that we experience is the most important thing. And one of the best ways that I think it was ever put to me is when your sink is clogged, the answer isn't building a bigger sink. And I think a lot of the solutions that have been focused on to this point are focusing on how are we going to make the emergency department hold more patients or function more optimally. But the reality is it's just getting patients out of the emergency department so we can actually see these, what we call undifferentiated patients. Meaning if somebody comes in with chest pain, we don't know if they've come in with a pulled muscle or if they're coming in with a life-threatening problem like a heart attack or tearing of the big arteries like an aortic dissection, which is time-sensitive and life-threatening. So like Dr. Ellis has said, you know, we are constantly just looking for the needle in the haystack. The problem is even if we discover them, it's hard to find a place where we can actually provide that care to them.
0: I mean, I got to say, you both sound, not defeated, but beaten down by all this. There's a kind of a forlornness

0: reflected in a recent study that showed, you know, 1 out of 10 emergency physicians in this country has left emergency medicine. And that's not a choice I think anybody has made easily at all. I think we all love this job and we believe in our system and we enjoy providing care to our patients, and that's meaningful to all of us. And when you're not able to provide that care, that's when you experience things like moral injury. And when that happens on a daily basis, it becomes harder and harder to actually function as a physician that's providing the care optimally that we all believe we should provide to our patients. So that's what becomes harder and harder as a sustainability element to keep doing the profession that we all love.
1: Dr. Ellis, how do you feel? I mean, on that, have you been able, in your view, have you been able to provide the care you want to provide for your patients?
2: You know, I would have to say no. And I think that that's a really important point. I think the thing that Dr. Cates is trying to highlight that really, you know, comes out to me is that we're all here to do the best that we can. We all want to care for our patients. We all want patients to have good outcomes. And that these wait times that you're discussing, they're not just a mere inconvenience. You know, when we talk about 4, 6, 8, 12, 15 hours, we know that with those increased stays, people die as a result of those. There's good evidence to show that an older adult staying in an emergency department overnight has an increased risk of dying while in hospital, that very same admission. We know that patients are undergoing harm as a result of the conditions in the emergency department. And so I think that, you know, every person you see, knowing that that is the case, it really does take a toll on your wellness and your ability to feel like you're doing the job that you were trained to do.
1: In the little bit of time we got left, let's move to prescriptions. Dr. Cates, what needs to change?
0: Well, I think this has been highlighted by many people who are smarter than me. So the Canadian Association of Emergency Physicians had a report penned called the Empower Report that described a lot of these solutions. I think we need to be able to move people out of the emergency department. So we need better staffed and open beds on the admission wards within the hospital. We need the ability to move patients who no longer require acute care out of the hospital. So that includes things like respite care, assisted living, personal care homes or nursing homes for people who are no longer able to live independently. And we need to provide patients outpatient care to prevent them from worsening and requiring the emergency department. So a one-stop shop solution, which is what the emergency department has become, has proven to be ineffective in the current state that we operate in Canada.
1: And Dr. Ellis, last word to you.
2: I also think, in addition to what Dr. Cates is saying, is that we need a better understanding and more reported outcomes regarding what is happening in our emergency departments and in our hospitals. We need the public to be more aware, and we need people to be more accountable to what we're seeing. If, you know, there's a saying in emergency medicine, if you don't take a temperature, you're not sure if there's a fever. And if we're not actually looking at what is happening through data, we can't effectively manage the problem and begin to come up with solutions.
1: Well, to both of you, thanks. It's a tough time. But I think everyone that you encounter is surely grateful for the work that you do. And thank you for taking the time with us today.
2: Thank you for the conversation. It is an honor to be an emergency physician in Canada.
0: Agreed. Thanks for having us.
1: Dr. Noam Cates is a staff emergency physician at St. Boniface Hospital in Winnipeg. Dr. Brittany Ellis is an emergency room physician in Saskatoon and a representative of the Canadian Association of Emergency Physicians. As hospitals across the country are dealing with higher patient volumes, many emergency rooms are looking for solutions, including the Scarborough Health Network, which runs 3 hospitals in the Toronto area. Dr. Myrendra Ravichandran is the Deputy Chief of Emergency Medicine at the Scarborough Health Network. Briefly, tell us, what have you done to reduce wait times in your ERs? When a patient walks into your ER, I mean, what does it look like in terms of the process for them?
3: Firstly, I wanted to address some of the comments by my colleagues as well. And I think the frustration that they are experiencing is something that we all feel and we all do experience, I think, throughout the country. That being said, we started this process in our department a few years ago, just coming out of the pandemic. And some of the work was done during the pandemic as well. And what we tried to look at with our model is to flip some of the things around so that the wait time

0: problems that many patients experience at the front before, you know, some of the what was described by Dr. Ellis and Dr. Cates. All that time that spent up front is the time, is the most dangerous time for the patient, where we don't know what's going on with them, they don't know what's going on with them, and those are the risky periods during that wait, closer to the triage assessment period, physically and process-wise. So what this allows us to do is start things like blood work, imaging, treatment earlier in the process, along with the assessment happening much earlier in the process. So when the patients do wait after, it's with a purpose of either having been treated or having had their blood work drawn, waiting for results, or imaging ordered and waiting for that to happen. So that's it. From a patient experience perspective, from a patient risk perspective, has significantly improved things for us. And from a experience perspective for physicians and nurses as well, again, walking into a department with 40 patients in the waiting room is frustrating, and it kind of tells us what that shift is going to look like. But being able to look at it as kind of a more segmented process where things have started to happen and we can see how to move patients through the department has allowed us to objectively reduce wait times, but also subjectively improve patient experience. And that's been reflected in the patient experience surveys as well for our patients in Scarborough.
1: So have you been able to measure the difference, like in terms of wait times?
0: Well, yes, of course. So we've had significant changes in terms of Ontario Health measures wait times for all of our all hospitals, and they put out rankings. So two of our hospitals jumped into the top five in terms of rankings. We've managed to, so the metrics that we, Ontario Health often measures looks at the 90th percentile, but when we look at even break it down further at our Birchmount site, 70% of our patients will see a physician within, in less than 2 hours. And that's important for us because, again, that's what reduces the risk for the patient and reduces the risk for physicians and nurses to know that, you know, something is in the works, something is happening, so that we have answers much earlier in the process. The idea of, you know, having these patients sit and without, they have no idea what's going on. They're obviously scared. They're concerned. That's why they're waiting 8 hours, 9 hours in the waiting room, because they want some reassurance or answers when they leave.
1: So you're seeing some positivity there, and I think you're listening to Dr. Cates and Dr. Ellis, and we were toward the end of that talking about not just the challenges, but what needs to be done. What is your answer on? I mean, you've made some progress, but what else has to change?
0: I think this is an ongoing issue. It's easy to make changes up front, but it's also much more difficult to sustain unless that system is supported long term. I think what we've managed to do in our department has been a whole organizational initiative. From top down, we've had support from our senior leadership team, but all the frontline workers. Everyone has an understanding of what we're trying to do. And that involves also other departments as well. We've had to get buy-in from our diagnostic imaging teams, our internal medicine surgery teams, because as my colleagues discussed earlier, the difficulty is the downstream issues often reflect on us. So if we don't have buy-in and a process improvement that involves the whole organization, it's very difficult to make a change just in the emergency department. Building a bigger one or changing the department on its own in isolation is not possible to make a change in any of these metrics or any of these patient experience things that are important to patients as well.
1: I hate to say it, we've kind of run out of time, but I do want to just, so I'm going to have to go yes or no on this one last one, which is whether the things that you've done, in your view, can be implemented in other ERs across the country. Just

0: super, super yes or no briefly? Doable?
1: Yes, I think so. But yes, I think it is doable. And we've done it based off of our observations of other sites across the world. We've looked at what other people have done, and we've tried to emulate it specifically for our system. And I think other hospitals can do the same, looking at what's unique about their own system, about their own communities. And again, we've had support from the organization to get it done.
0: Thank you. We've got to run. I hate running out of time, but we just did. Thank you, doctor. Appreciate your time.
1: No problem. Thanks for having me.
0: Dr. Mayurendra Ravichandran is the Deputy Chief of Emergency Medicine at the Scarborough Health Network. I'm Paul Hunter, and you're listening to The Current Review.
2: We have beautiful Lake Ontario here now, but we're going to change it with just a pen to the Lake of America. Lake A-M-K-I-E. Lake USA. We're going to call it Lake USA, Lake USA.
0: That, of course, is not Donald Trump, but the great and hilarious Mark Critch from This Hour has 22 minutes. But the American president's executive order renaming Lake Ontario is not just a laughing matter. Experts say it's also become a distraction from the serious threats the Great Lakes face. Since Trump took office, he has called BC a giant faucet, and he's weakened cross-border agreements to protect our shared waterways and lakes. I'm joined now by two guests who've been watching this very closely. Gail Kranzberg is a professor emeritus and former lead of engineering and public policy at McMaster University. She's in Mississauga. And Daniel McFarlane is a professor at the School of Environment, Geography, and Sustainability at Western Michigan University. He's with me in studio here in Toronto. Gail, begin with you. You've said in an interview that, quote, these are dangerous times for our waters. What do you mean by that?
3: Thank you, Paul. They are dangerous times. The notion that the U.S. could conceive of owning part of a lake is completely counter to the regulations and agreements that we have together with the U.S. Great Lakes states and the province of Ontario and Quebec. The weakening of environmental regulations, the cutbacks of the National Oceanic and Atmospheric

0: administration's ability to monitor currents, climate, ocean, the Great Lakes are like an ocean, the safe vessel passage. All of that is gone now, and a lot of Canadians worked with NOAA on modeling the future state of the lakes based on a changing climate. That ability has been curtailed, so we have more pollution, inability to predict the future of the lakes. This collegial collaboration that we've had for decades and decades and decades seems to be gone. American scientists, federal scientists are told not to talk to Canadian federal scientists or any other scientists, frankly, outside of the country. So even trying to keep Asian carp out of the Great Lakes, which would be a devastation to our multi-billion dollar fishery, has been put on pause, where the Army Corps of Engineers was building the Brandon Locks dam to prevent Asian carp from getting in, and that's been put on hold. So a whole series of firings and cutbacks and deregulation affects the waters of the Great Lakes, starting in the States, but the waters move into Canada, and it affects our ability as scientists and policymakers to coordinate our activities and protect the waters of the Great Lakes.
1: And Daniel, for our listeners, I mean, you live and work in Michigan right now, but so that we all know, you're Canadian. For those who don't know, I mean, I think we kind of take the Great Lakes for granted in a way. You look at these giant bodies of water and think, yeah, everything's going to be fine. But there are regulations that govern the lakes. Can you walk us through some of those?
2: Right. So in many ways, the starting point is the 1909 Boundary Waters Treaty, which creates the International Joint Commission. So that's a bilateral body between the two countries, which is, you know, supposed to act independent of their respective governments and make decisions in the best interests of, say, the Great Lakes. I mean, off and on in the first half of the century, that was more about resource development, cooperation for the sake of building dams, canals, things like that. But that's become environmental protection to a much greater deal in the second half of the 20th century. So the signing of the Great Lakes Water Quality Agreements, first one in 1972 and then superseded by one in 1978 that we still have in place, that creates the areas of concern and RAP programs, which Gail is an expert on. And we also have some other relevant things in terms of the Great Lakes Compact that's on the U.S. side and the companion agreement that they signed with Canada. And that's supposed to govern and limit how much water can be diverted out of the Great Lakes, because that might be one of the potential concerns here about why Trump is doing this with Lake Ontario. Is this a move towards trying to, you know, abscond with water to send it somewhere else in the United States?
1: Are these laws, though? I mean, can they just be torn up? Like, how does it, what are the implications of having that organization?

0: leave the treaty. And to be frank, Donald Trump could probably just ignore the treaty and the International Joint Commission, and there's not really a whole lot of repercussions. I mean, that's much of what's been going on in the United States anyway. He just doesn't follow custom. If you don't listen to the Supreme Court, who's going to make you if you don't want to? So it's problems like that where
1: Donald Trump's done a lot, Daniel was noting. How would you characterize his approach to regulations specifically around water?
2: Well, he's weakened the Clean Water Act, which was a precursor to the Great Lakes Water Quality Agreement that Daniel was just talking about. He has used economic strife and humanitarian need as reasons for his tariffs. I mean, he could say there's humanitarian need for Great Lakes water down in Florida and abscond the compact and forget about the compact. And the governors and the premiers, as much as they may fight, may not be able to stop that if that construction could happen. So there's this disdain for regulation, there's disdain for collegiality, for cooperation. We've been cooperating on the Great Lakes for over a century, and nobody ever imagined that would stop, because it makes perfect sense for the governments to protect the waters of the lakes, because that's protecting a $1 trillion, multi-trillion dollar economy of the region if you have the waters healthy. That supports the fisheries, it supports industry, it supports employment, it supports recreation and tourism. It's the third largest economy in the world if it was its own nation. And to ignore that and think that you can go your own way, sounds like a song there, that you can just go your own way and do what you wish with the waters of the Great Lakes, ignores and insults our tribal nations, our indigenous nations in Canada, this deep insult in terms of changing Ontario to an American name, ignores the over 400 years that it's been called that by our indigenous nations. So there's a whole group of rights holders and stakeholders and shareholders who've been participating in protecting the waters and trying to make the lakes great. And this is a reversal of that by cutting back, eliminating enforcement opportunities, weakening the United States Environmental Protection Agency, practically decimating the Great Lakes Environmental Research Lab and all the great monitoring work that they do. If you don't monitor the lakes, you can't understand them, and that's been cut. And so Canada cannot do that alone, and it's not as though we ever have been. We cooperate on monitoring the lakes. We say, okay, this is Lake Erie year, and we'll get all our vessels on Lake Erie, the American vessels, Canadian vessels, and we'll sample Lake Erie 1 year and we'll get a comprehensive look at that. If Trump decides to walk away from that, there's a massive gap in our understanding, and if you can't understand them, you can't manage them. So these treaties can be ignored, as Daniel said. They, I mean, there was some reference to just getting out of the Great Lakes Water Quality Agreement altogether. And frankly, a lot of the U.S. federal scientists who've been working on the Water Quality Agreement have been given marching orders about what they can and cannot say to their Canadian counterparts. And that means our understanding, and I keep repeating myself, we need to understand the lakes in order to protect them and in order to protect health, wildlife, everything, the economy of the region, the social well-being of the region. And all of that is up in the air and completely unknown. And this renaming thing takes us into this nonsense conversation about can he do that, can he not do that, and oh my gosh, it's terrible. At the same time, let's focus on what's really going on, which is deregulation and pulling back and ignoring the imperative of protecting the waters of the Great Lakes. That's what's real. The name, it doesn't matter. What's real is removing the protections we've worked so hard for decades on in order to make the lakes great.
1: Daniel, I mean, I think it's fair to say that Trump's view broadly on not just on this matter, but on industry is the less regulation, the better, right? And we're seeing this play out as Gail was describing in many ways. So you live in Michigan. I said you're from here, but you live in Michigan. What's the view from that side of the border looking at the lakes?
0: Well,

0: Pascagoula on the border with Indiana is entirely in the Great Lakes watershed. So it's very important economically, culturally, and just a real key part of Michigan's identity. But at the same time, as I've said, I think Canada, the Great Lakes are much bigger part of the mythology and founding ideas and the development. I mean, I argue in the book, Canada maybe doesn't become a separate nation if not for, like, Ontario and the St. Lawrence River.
1: What about Ontario then? I mean, like, what's your assessment of the provincial government here vis-a-vis the Great Lakes?
0: Well, that's part of the story is we're focusing on Trump, but it's not as if Canada has been doing a good job at the Great Lakes either, and Ontario specifically. In fact, the Ford government has probably been horrible on the environmental file and pretty bad for the Great Lakes, not getting as much attention as Trump. And Ford is standing up to Trump, but on environmental regulations, there's a lot to be desired as well.
1: You mentioned, Daniel, the International Joint Commission, IJC is what it's in the trade known for. I mean, let's unpack that. And Gail, I'm going to come to you on this as well, just a little bit. I mean, it's supposed to be neutral, right? Is it?
0: I mean, it's set up to be neutral. There's been a number of times in its history it hasn't been, because each side gets to a point,

0: JC, in the age of Trump?
1: It's an interesting question. I was recently in front of the commissioners, and the U.S. chair said, we are impartial. We need to speak what our advisors are telling us. We have a science advisory board. We have a water quality board. They're providing us advice on what needs to be done to enhance the Great Lakes, what the governments of Canada, United States, and others need to do to improve. And we need to speak to truth to power. And then there was an initiative to look at what, you know, climate change is forcing people to leave their places to come to places that are more of a haven. And the Great Lakes are seen, except for some coastal communities, as more stable than places that are consumed by fire or flood. And so there's a climate migration working group that I said yes, because I work on climate migration and what it might mean for the Great Lakes and are prepared for it. And then I'm invited to the working group, and the name has been changed to take the word climate out altogether. Hmm. It's hazards. And like, so clearly the commissioners are sensitive to getting their head up there, being visible, and maybe pushing an issue that the Trump administration. So I'm a little uncertain about how strong that resolve is that we will speak truth to power when the word climate has been sanitized from one of the major pieces of research that one of their advisory boards is doing. It's a very troubling and uncertain times, and it's understandable because that's a lot of money, that's a lot of people that are employed, particularly in the Windsor office, which is the Great Lakes regional office. And if you are going to annoy the president and he says, why am I even giving you money, then you shut yourself down. And that's a very possible future.
0: Speaking of words, I think I said earlier in this that we talked about Trump calling, and let's get away from the Great Lakes for a second, but when he called the water in BC a giant faucet, right? Mm-hmm. The thing with Donald Trump is he'll say things, you think, well, what's he talking about, right? And then, but it's almost like there's a reason, like he's hinting at where he's going to go down the line. And I wonder what the concern, Daniel, is when you hear things like that in terms of Canada's water sovereignty.
2: Right. And I mean, that seems to be something he's targeting. I made the mistake, especially in the first Trump presidency, of not taking him as seriously about what he actually said. He actually has a pretty decent track record of indicating what he's going to do and then doing it. But he does this a lot, sort of floats these trial balloons that are meant to probe what's the response going to be. Maybe if there's enough blowback, then they retreat from it. But with BC specifically, and it's about the Columbia River. So the Columbia River, a treaty was signed between the U.S. and Canada in the 1960s. What that does is allows flood control downstream in the United States. Canada provides some of that reservoir storage for flood control. And of course, it's about producing hydroelectricity. A massive amount is produced in the Columbia River Basin and some of the other Pacific Northwest rivers. So there's been schemes going back to the Cold War about replumbing the continent, whether that's to the north, to the Great Lakes.
0: Replumbing,
2: interconnecting. Huh. So to build canals to take water, say, from Lake Superior out to the West Coast, to the Great Plains, things like called GRAND and NWAPA, both, you know, jargony acronyms for these engineering schemes that would have, some of them involved damming James Bay up at the bottom of Hudson's Bay to collect that fresh water that's coming in, turn it into, it'll be all fresh water, then divert it west and southwest onto the prairies and then down to the United States, because we've got, you know, there's a crisis going in the U.S. of people moving where there is no water. Hence some of the attraction to the Great Lakes as a climate haven. I personally don't think there's a lot of potential for the Great Lakes as a climate haven. I was at a conference in Rochester earlier this year where we were just pointing out all the problems of seeing it that way. But it's hard to ignore the fact we've got a lot of water in the Great Lakes Basin and relative to the amount of people, and or apparently it seems like we have a lot of water, but it's all doing something ecologically and has a function. So there's a real desire to send it out west, and it's been cost that prevented that before, as well as some regulations. But I could see things changing. Maybe the only upside is that type of replumbing, aside of being very expensive, would take a long time. Couldn't be done, I don't think, within his current presidency, but I'm also taking very seriously the fact that he seems to be going after another term.
0: Sounds nuts, man. You know, and we've seen what's happened with the collapse of the trade talks as a parallel, where things can go, no pun intended here, south. pronto. Gail, I mean, you know,

0: not to get too over the top here, but like, what's at stake? Should, you know, if cross-border cooperation on water collapses, give us a brief vision of where that leaves us.
1: I can't imagine cross-border collaboration ever collapsing, because we've got the Great Lakes governors and the premiers, and they have a vision for the economy of the region that depends on the integrity of the waters. And they are very committed to a collaborative, a blue-green economy, which is built on water excellence. The Great Lakes St. Lawrence Mayors Initiative also has mayors from all over the basin, Canadian American, also committed to the integrity of the waters of the lake for their people, for social well-being, for health, for economy. So I never see it collapsing. But what I do need to point out is that, yeah, we have a lot of water and maybe not a lot of people, but that water is glacial ice melt. That's what it is. It's a swimming pool. It's a swimming pool, Paul. And if you turn on, if you start opening the drain in a swimming pool and you don't pour water back on top, you start to lose volume. And the lakes get maybe 1% renewed every year. So if there was a notion that, well, you've got plenty of water, let's just take the water from the Great Lakes and plumb it out as Daniel was describing it, you eventually destroy the lakes. You know, I don't think you'll ever get to the Aral Sea, which is bone dry, but you will destroy the lakes and the ecology of the lakes, and the ecology of the lakes supports the economy of the lakes. I'm optimistic that the governors and the premiers will push back really, really hard, as they did when Trump wanted to kill the Great Lakes Restoration Initiative, which is a $400 million restoration initiative. And the governor said, no way, Republican, Democrat, didn't matter. That's money in our communities. That's economy. And so there's a voice there to protect the lakes on both sides of the border.
0: And I see Daniel nodding here. So I'm going to say on that

0: bit of optimism. Thanks to both of you today. Appreciate the chat.
1: You're welcome.
2: Thank you, Paul.
0: Gail Kratzenberg is a professor emeritus and former lead of engineering and public policy at McMaster University. She was in Mississauga. And Daniel McFarlane is a professor at the School of Environment, Geography, and Sustainability at Western Michigan University. He's also the author of The Lives of Lake Ontario, An Environmental History. He's with me in our Toronto studio.

0: It investigates the unsolved homicide of a rock climber found dead in Squamish, B.C. Here's episode 4 with host Stephen Shua.
1: Hello?
2: Hi.
1: Hello, yes.
2: I'm trying to reach Dave Bridger.
1: Dave Bridger speaking.
2: Hey, Dave, it's Brian McWilliams from New Hampshire Public Radio.
1: Oh, okay. Hey, what's up?
2: I wanted to talk with you for a story I'm working on.
1: Oh, what story is that?
2: A story looking at amazing internet products and, I guess, the whole spam operation you got going.
1: Spam?
2: Well, you know, internet-based advertising.
1: I'm not sure what that is.
2: What do you mean?
1: A spam. I'm not sure what that is.
2: I think you know what spam is.
3: Technology journalist Brian McWilliams is trying to keep his cool while on the phone with this guy, Dave Bridger.
1: Well, I don't know really what you're talking about. I work at McDonald's. I'm a manager.
2: Oh.
1: So I'm not sure what you mean about emails. I mean, we do have some specials. I mean, burgers, $3 today. Yeah, I don't even know anything about computers. Well, what is a website?
3: It's 2003, and most everyone in the world knew what a website was. And there's no doubt that Dave Bridger did, too.
2: I guess I'm just reaching out, and it sounds like you'd rather just sort of hide behind this veil of the McDonald's thing, but it'd be cool to hear from you directly.
1: Yeah, well, you're talking to me.
2: Yeah, but you're just, you're giving me a bunch of BS, so, it's sort of funny, but there's nothing, nothing real here, so.
1: Yeah. Well, good talking to you.
2: Well, I hope we can talk again.
1: Okay, bye.
3: McWilliams and Bridger would talk again. They'd end up talking a lot. And McWilliams would find out that Bridger loved being in the mountains and playing chess. He'd find out that he grew up in the suburbs of Boston. And, most importantly, he'd find out that Dave Bridger was not his real name.
1: I don't like people to know my name.
3: McWilliams would learn that Dave Bridger's legal name was Davis Wolfgang Hawk. After failing to rally white supremacists in Washington, D.C., Hawk embraced the next chapter of his life, online. And understanding this period might be key to tracing the patterns of his final undoing. Because it's his actions in this era that would make Hawk fabulously rich and lead him up to Canada, where he would meet his end. I'm Stephen Chua, and this is Dirtbag Climber from CBC's Uncover, Chapter 4, Spam King.

I'm Paul Hunter, and you're listening to The Current Review. Throughout the summer, we've been bringing you the best of CBC podcasts. Today, we continue Dirtbag Climber.

0: Computer people call it getting spammed, unwanted email. Since the internet revolution began, marketers have discovered email as a way to target consumers. It can be infuriating and embarrassing.
1: Spam. We all know it. We all hate it. But I think it's important to take a moment to break down how it worked in the early 2000s, because it was relatively new and very hard to police. Brian McWilliams was a technology journalist at the turn of the millennium, writing for outlets like Wired, and the subject of spam was a specialty of his. Here he is explaining how it worked.
2: The system sort of depended on the fact that it was mass marketing. It wasn't target marketing. You know, it wasn't find an audience that has, you know, is interested in your product and get your ads in front of them. It was blast out millions of emails to everybody on the internet and hope that you would get like a half of 1% response, because that would be enough, you know, to make some good money.
1: And so that's what spammers like Davis Hawk would do every day. Send out millions of emails, hoping to get a bite.
2: Basically, you would just either buy a mailing list with hundreds of millions of email addresses on it that somebody had somehow put together by going around the internet and scraping, you know, message boards and basically stealing people's email addresses.

0: or you would just randomly generate email addresses. You could just send out a bunch of emails, even to addresses that didn't exist, and you might hit some addresses that did exist. And that's what it was all about.
1: Here's how it was reported on CBC at the time.
2: Every day, shooting through electronic networks, 7 billion email messages speed around the world, covering just about every topic.
1: But it wasn't just annoying messages pushing bogus or embarrassing products. Criminals were also using spam as a way to illegally distribute prescription pills or run stock market schemes. In 2003, the spam economy was booming. Junk emails were running rampant. And McWilliams was writing a book all about it entitled Spam Kings. In it, he reported on all sorts of email horror stories, including one soccer mom in Ohio who received over 100,000 unsolicited emails in 48 hours. The only problem with his book was that it didn't have a main character yet. But then one day, he got an email.
0: One day in May of 2003, I got just a series of spams from this company called Amazing Internet Products, which were advertising a bunch of junk. And because I had some chops as a sort of an internet sleuth, I tried to track down, you know, where are these spams coming from? Who sent them to me? And I was able to figure out that it actually came from a company that was located about 20 miles from where I was living.
1: Dave Bridger, a.k.a. Davis Hawk, was the perfect subject for his book because his company, Amazing Internet Products, was indicative of how spam senders at the time operated, sending out millions of annoying emails every day and cashing in on it.
0: They had made $300,000 in the course of that month, just based on the order logs that I saw. That was one website. You know, and they would be managing multiple websites at any given time.
1: But to get to this pinnacle of spamdom, Davis Hawk had to start from the bottom. In the summer of 1999, Hawk's life prospects were slim. His time as a neo-Nazi leader ended when his planned March on Washington failed spectacularly.
3: Just so I make sure I have the thing down right about the March on Washington. So you booked it out of there before the day of the march itself?
4: Technically it was the day of the march because it was about 3 a.m. In the middle of the night.
1: Membership fees to his Knights of Freedom website were drying up. His parents had stopped supporting him. He was out of work and out of money. So with his life in shambles, Hawk headed back down to South Carolina and held a fire sale online. In the life of Jesse James, no experience is wasted. As neo-Nazi Davis Wolfgang Hawk, he learned a lot about internet marketing while flooding forums and chat rooms with his hateful views.
0: Because he had dropped out of college at the time to support himself, he was selling Nazi paraphernalia on the internet, on eBay.
1: Hawk took everything he learned from being an online Nazi and brought it over to the spam game.
3: And on eBay, you're basically selling off like the Nazi trinkets?
4: Yeah.
3: I mean, was it knives and jewelry and stuff?
4: Yeah, basically.
1: But this was not exactly spamming. This was just selling stuff on eBay. Actually, he may have never gotten into spamming had he not been a little lazy and a lot spiteful.
0: He realized you could effortlessly market and sell products online from your own little trailer in South Carolina.
1: While Hawk was trying to get this off the ground, he moved around a lot. It's harder for people to come after you when you don't stay in one place for too long. He lived in South Carolina, North Carolina, Tennessee, Vermont, and Rhode Island, with occasional dips in New Hampshire and Massachusetts, where he held P.O. boxes. By his side for most of this was his girlfriend from the Nazi days, Patricia, and their two dogs, Nemesis and Drayton, that Hawk claimed were half-wolf. It was a funny existence. She would make some side cash teaching karate in whatever town they'd landed, while Hawk would keep refining his spam abilities, constantly making adjustments and adapting. For one, he started to spam only on the weekend.
5: 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I'm Paul Hunter. 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
2: 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Explore the diverse sounds of contemporary Indigenous music from across Turtle Island and around the world. On Reclaimed, right after the news.
3: From CBC News, the world is sour. I'm Neil Kumar. We begin in Nepal, where two people have been rescued alive from a hydropower tunnel. Emergency teams continued the operation on Friday to reach others believed to be trapped inside. The two men were rescued from the tunnel 9 days after floods that were likely caused by a glacier collapse. It led to the devastation of towns and swept away villages in the catastrophic flash flooding back on August 26th. Toronto and southwestern Ontario are recovering from a series of fierce thunderstorms.

0: thunderstorms on Wednesday. They caused massive flooding, wind damage, and knocked out power to tens of thousands. Xian Desjardins has more.
1: Cleanup crews in Toronto facing days of work this week. The storm toppled trees onto cars and houses, ripping up gas lines and downing power lines.
2: I've never experienced this before.
1: Roberta Gray has lived in the area for some 50 years. Her house is okay, but her neighbor's property covered in downed trees.
2: I saw the tree had come down and the pole and everything.
1: Toronto Fire Chief Jim Jessup says they responded to nearly 1,500 calls in 24 hours.
3: That is the second largest call volume day in the history of Toronto Fire Service.
1: Including water rescues and even workers trapped on scaffolding. One Environment Canada climatologist is calling it Ontario's worst storm of the summer. The GTA, it's bullseye. Xian Desjardins, CBC News, Toronto.
0: In Ontario, voters went to the polls with three by-elections on Wednesday, and the results from the CBC Decision Desk show that the PCs will hold York, Simcoe, and Hamilton East, Stoney Creek, while the NDP will hang on to Scarborough Southwest. Ontario Premier Doug Ford called the three by-elections in early August after three MPPs stepped down. The BC Conservative Party appears to be bleeding members. Nine MLAs have quit caucus in the past 3 weeks, citing concerns about the direction that the new leader, Carolyn Findlay, is taking with the party. Tanya Fletcher reports.
4: Under Carolyn Findlay's leadership, that I couldn't continue.
5: In a wave of departures, MLA Donegal Wilson announcing yesterday she's joining the exodus out of the BC Conservative caucus.
4: I couldn't look British Columbians in the eye and say, yes, I support this leader.
5: Hours later, another.
6: Well, everything just kind of came to a head over the last couple of days.
5: MLA Scott McInnes, now the ninth MLA to quit in the past 19 days. Hamish Telford is a political scientist with the University of the Fraser Valley.
7: She wants to have a more ideologically pure conservative party. The more liberal-minded members of our caucus are leaving.
8: I don't know what's happening with the conservatives.
5: The party's implosion is good news for Premier David Eby, who just months ago was grappling with a plummeting approval rating. When asked today whether his NDP government is considering calling an election.
8: It's an incredibly volatile time. I won't rule anything out.
5: Tanya Fletcher, CBC News, Vancouver.
0: The federal government is spending nearly $5 billion on new passenger cars for Via Rail. Prime Minister Mark Carney made the announcement at the Alstom Transport Company in Thunder Bay, Ontario. Sarah Law has more.
9: Cars that used to be built in the United States will be built right here in Thunder Bay.
10: Carney says the contract will support nearly 700 jobs in Ontario and Quebec. It marks the first time in four decades that Via Rail passenger cars will be built in Canada. Carney says the project will generate more than $1.5 billion for the economy. Michael Kourle is president and CEO of Alstom Americas.
11: We are replacing cars that are now 70 years of age, very old.
10: The news comes as a relief for many manufacturing workers in Thunder Bay who have faced years of layoffs. Justin Roberts is president of Unifor Local 1075. He represents more than 250 workers at Alstom.
12: But with this contract, it's going to bring security and stability to these members.
10: But there is no timeline yet for the car's construction. Sarah Law, CBC News, Thunder Bay, Ontario.
0: And that is The World This Hour. For CBC News, I'm Neil Kumar.

0: Taking a look at the weather forecast in Calgary, clear overnight with a low of 8 degrees. On Friday, increasing cloudiness in the morning, then clearing in the afternoon, a high of 19. Saturday, cloudy with a chance of showers and a high of 17. In Lethbridge, a few clouds overnight, a low of 7. A mix of sun and cloud on Friday, then clearing in the afternoon, a high of 22. Saturday, a mix of sun and cloud with a chance of showers and a high of 21. In Banff, partly cloudy with a chance of showers overnight, a low of plus 3. Mainly cloudy with some rain on Friday, a high of 16. Saturday, showers and a high of 15.
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2: Reclaimed the

entering a new era of empowerment. That was Cook Islands Maori singer and multi-instrumentalist Jordan Rukai with Enemies. It's from his upcoming album, A Safe Place to Be Wild. And Jordan says that song has a playful, almost arrogant energy to it. But it's not from bitterness. It's from self-confidence. It's about rising above past dynamics and turning it into positive energy. And Jordan dedicated it to all the enemies of his past. I love that. This is Reclaimed. I'm Jared Marno, and I've got a ton of new music for you this week. You'll hear sounds from Wolfcastle, Bujra, and Choo Choo coming up, so stay with me. Cherokee and Filipina artist OK Tay has been on the Reclaimed radar for a minute now. She was one of our artists to watch in 2026, and she's making good on that promise. I want to play you a track from her very dope EP, A Changeable Feast. And I love the shuffling beat, guitars, and her dreamy vocals on this one. And she even manages to slide a rap verse in. Here's OK Taya, formerly known as Taya, with Catch Release on

beautiful instrumental collab from Kanaka Maoli and Maori musician Ruben Nielsen of Unknown Mortal Orchestra and Jared Mattson of the Mattson 2. That was American Eagle. You can find that one on their joint album, Fear. And Jared says, I woke up around noon, disoriented, half-dreaming. Music was playing, unfamiliar, fully formed, the kind of sound you assume belongs to someone else's life. For a moment, I thought I was still asleep, hearing music I wished I'd made. But then it hit me. Ruben was already awake in the studio listening back to what we'd made. We both knew it. There was something inevitable about the music, like it hadn't been created so much as uncovered. And we listened on repeat, laughing, just shaking our heads. Love that. Before that, you heard Shkwetmuk and Chalnuth hip-hop artist Kiva MH with Just Want You. You're tuned into Reclaimed on Jared Martineau. Dan Sultan is an Eastern Aranda and Gurindji man with roots from the Northern Territory in Australia, and one of that country's most recognized and respected First Nations voices. I'm going to play you a single from his new album, Little Miracles, a record he says was like capturing lightning in a bottle. And this track is about setting down your burdens and finding true peace with your journey, a peace that for Dan means reaching ever closer to a kind of freedom. This is Forgiveness on Reclaimed.

from their excellent album Spirit. That rockin' tune was one of my favorite songs from Wampums with Could It Be? Wampums is the Mi'kmaq duo of twin brothers Chris and Greg Mitchell. And what I love most about their music is how warm it is. All that tape hiss, crackle, and saturation add subtle imperfections to their sound. But those imperfections are where the magic lives. I'm Jared Martineau, this is Reclaimed. And every Ruby Waters song feels like it arrives in one breath, fully formed. There's something so loose and relaxed about her music that even when she's singing about something heavy, like wanting to live underground to escape all of the hate in the world, her songs make space to let those dark and intense feelings wash away. Here's Ruby Waters with 6 Feet Under.

very cool collab and remix from two of Australia's most exciting bands. That was electropop disco soul group Parcels, joined by Yolngu Surf Rockers' King Stingray with Leave Your Love. Parcels were thrilled when King Stingray agreed to be part of the remix. And when they heard what King Stingray added, new lyrics in the Yolngu Mata language and didgeridoo, they got shivers and cried because of how much it made them feel connected to Australia, which always was and always will be Indigenous land. I'm Jared Martineau, this is Reclaimed, and you can listen to this show live from anywhere in the world. Just head to the CBC Listen app and click the local tab. Let's stay in so-called Australia now to hear another bright star in First Nations music. Woodjeroo was born just as the sun rose in Bundjalung territory in New South Wales, and he was given a name that fits not just how he arrived earthside, but the energy he brings in his music. In the Bundjalung language, Woodjeroo means first light. And I want to share some of those good morning rays with you.

unexpected genre-crossing global collab. You just heard Taiwanese producer Disparity, Colombian-American singer Sofia Garcia, and Comanche and Oto multi-instrumentalist Olivia Comachi on the guitar and mandolin with Fantasia. I'm Jared Martineau. This is Reclaimed on CBC Music and Radio. You can find us across Turtle Island on Sirius XM and Native Voice One. Let's keep the global grooves flowing right here on Turtle Island at the International Indigenous Music Summit in Toronto. It's a dedication to all Pacific people to keep seeking joy. And it's probably one of the first tracks to bring together Pacific Afro House, Baile Funk, and lyrics in English and Te Reo Māori. So, Takahi Kataki Korihi Arami Kori Kori Tinana. Stand, sing out, then shake, move the body. Here's Lady Shaka, Ray.

0: Saskatchewan. And his releases come in waves. He can stay musically silent for long stretches, but when he does come up for air and decide to share, it's like all that pent-up creativity comes crashing to the shore. You can find that one on his EP, Harmonia. It's the second of many new projects that he's already dropped in 2026. I'm Jared Martineau. This is Reclaimed on CBC Music and Radio. Next up, I've got a new release for you from someone you should know. A Mi'kmaq rapper and producer from Papineau First Nation in New Brunswick that goes by Wolfcastle. But you might know him as a guest host of this show, Tristan Grant. He's joined on this one by two dope guest vocalists, Jessa Sky and indie rap vet Cadence Weapon. And like Wolfcastle raps on it, if you're native, you're enough. You deserve to exist as who you are. This is One in a Billion on Reclaimed.
1: It's so easy to feel alone, man. Like, alone, alone, alone. You're the only person in this world that understands. But it's not true.

I'm Jared Martineau. This is Reclaimed on CBC Music and Radio. You can listen to this episode again and all our past shows. Just head to cbcmusic.ca/reclaimed. Jess of Sky is a Nehyo and Métis singer originally from Treaty 8 and with strong ties to Treaty 6. And last year, she was one of four Indigenous artists selected for Reverie, SOCAN and CBC's Indigenous Music Residency Program. But I want to play you an earlier collab that Jessa wrote alongside another rising star in Native R&B that's also from Treaty 6. Together, they capture a perfect mix of nostalgic vibes and future sounds. Here are Jessa's Sky and Love.

0: A new artist on my radar with a prolific output, repping the Crow Reservation in southeastern Montana and the Ipsalige and Sistista Nations. You're hearing DJ and producer That Kid Nova with Myself and You. I love finding native artists that are making waves in the beat-making scene. And as you can hear, That Kid Nova is bringing finesse and soulful vibes to his sound. You can find this one on his album Heartbreaks 2. And if you like these sample flips, take a dive into the more than 30 albums, beat tapes, and other releases he's got up on Bandcamp. There are many worlds to explore. I'm Jared Martineau, and I hope you've enjoyed the sounds you've heard today. Drop me a line to let me know. Reclaimed at cbc.ca is our email. You can listen again anytime on the CBC Listen app. You can catch us every week on CBC Music and Radio, and you can find us across Turtle Island on Sirius XM and Native Voice One. Our show is produced by Travis Pereira, Spiros Georgiou, Lauren Hancock, Judith Lynch, and me. Join me again next week for more songs and sounds from across the Indigenous world. I'll see you then. Hi, hi, Miigwech, and Masa Cheryl for listening.
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3: Ms. Magazine co-founder Letty Cotton Pogrebin and Canadian journalist Michelle Landsberg share their extraordinary memories and their tears about their extraordinary friend, Gloria Steinem.
4: From CBC News, the world is sour. I'm Neil Kumar in Nepal. Rescue workers have managed to pull two men alive from a hydropower tunnel. Officials say they were rescued from the Trishuli 3 tunnel on Friday, 9 days after floods that were likely caused by a glacier collapse. At least 557 workers are missing from the hydropower project along the Trishuli River, and there are about 115 people believed to be trapped in the main tunnel. Prime Minister Mark Carney is revealing more about his non-negotiables before any trade deal with the United States could be signed. And as Tom Perry reports, he also has some sharp words for U.S. government officials who accuse him of walking away from negotiations for political reasons.
5: You know, we're ready to sit down and strike that deal when the Americans are ready.
6: Mark Carney says any agreement to end the Canada-U.S. trade war would need to preserve Canadian sovereignty, protect the French language, and contain protections so reductions to U.S. tariffs can't be clawed back. Members of Donald Trump's cabinet have accused Carney of walking away from talks.

0: for political gain. Carney had this response.
1: I don't think, with all respect, appointed, unelected cabinet members in the United States are experts on Canadian politics.
0: Carney says Canadians can't be waiting by the phone for the U.S. to call or constantly checking social media, though on that last front, Trump delivered, posting a warning online that if Carney turns him into the enemy, it could lead to economic collapse and be, quote, worse than anything that has ever happened to a Canadian politician. Just watch. Tom Perry, CBC News, Ottawa.
2: The federal government is outlining its rulebook for AI data centers. Morgan Black has the details.
3: This is the choice we have as Canadians. If we don't build the infrastructure of the future here, we will have to buy it from somewhere else.
4: Minister Evan Solomon says the global race is on to build AI data centers. But he announced the expectations for those building in Canada. The framework for responsible data center development includes that tech companies must create lasting local benefits, not shift electricity costs to Canadians, and limit water use. Vas Bednar is the managing director at the Canadian Shield Institute.
5: It's a bit more of a wish list, ask very nicely, which is why we're seeing this, you know, partnership and bringing along partners on these principles.
4: Provinces remain in control of the projects, like the Alberta government, who recently courted tech giant Meta to build its first Canadian data center northeast of Edmonton. Solomon says 23 companies have signed on so far. Morgan Black, CBC News, Edmonton.
2: In Ottawa.
6: Okay, here comes the money.
2: That's Tiff Mackrell, the governor of the Bank of Canada, unveiling the new condo bill. It's the first one with an image of King Charles. And Gloria Steinem has died. She was a prominent voice in the modern feminist movement. Steinem challenged discrimination against women in the home, in the workplace, and with the law. Marta Gabriel-Sassa has more on her life.
7: What we are talking about is a revolution.
8: A champion for women's rights starting in the 60s, Gloria Steinem took the fight from the home to the workplace to the White House. On Wednesday, she died in her home.

0: home in New York City, leaving mentees like Shelby Knox in mourning.
1: You built the foundation that I have built my life and career on, and there will not be a day that I don't think about how grateful I am for what you taught me.
0: Rising up as an activist, she became a leader of the second wave of feminism.
2: We are the women that our parents warned us about.
0: Fighting for everything from equal pay to reproductive freedom.
3: Whether and when to give birth without government interference.
0: She kept fighting in her final years, protesting U.S. President Donald Trump's policies. One thing is clear, many hope Steinem's life lessons live on. Magda Gebrselassie, CBC News, Toronto.
4: And that is The World This Hour. For CBC News, I'm Neil Kumar.
5: Taking a look at the weather forecast in Calgary, clear overnight with a low of 8 degrees. On Friday, increasing cloudiness in the morning, then clearing in the afternoon, a high of 19. Saturday, cloudy with a chance of showers and a high of 17. In Lethbridge, a few clouds overnight, a low of 7. A mix of sun and cloud on Friday, then clearing in the afternoon, a high of 22. Saturday, a mix of sun and cloud with a chance of showers and a high of 21. In Banff, partly cloudy with a chance of showers overnight, a low of plus 3. Mainly cloudy with some rain on Friday, a high of 16. Saturday, showers and a high of 15.
6: Hello, I'm Neil Kirksall.
7: Good evening, I'm Chris Howden. This is As It Happens, the Midnight Edition. Tonight,
6: Wonder Woman Gloria Steinem is being remembered for her wisdom, wit, and optimism in the pursuit of equality. The co-founder of Ms. Magazine tells me it was an honor to see that feminist force up close.
7: Making second wave waves, Canadian writer and feminist Michelle Landsberg recalls meeting Gloria Steinem for the first time at a Toronto Planned Parenthood event and how she always made time for anyone working to further the cause.
6: For Anglos, a certain je ne sais quoi, for the first time ever, Elections Quebec will only mail out voter information in French. A move that is already causing a contretemps.
7: Barely changing their tunes, if at all, the body that collects royalty fees for Canadian musicians sues AI music generator Suno, alleging it is spitting out replicas of bangers like Skater Boy and then saying See You Later Boy without paying.
6: Divided into two camps, a Halifax woman living in an encampment was hopeful a recent court decision would qualify her for a higher income assistance rate. Then the government changed the rules.
7: And saying it about not spraying it. A PhD student tells us how he figured out the exact angle and rate someone's stream must hit a urinal to minimize the splash zone. As it happens, the Thursday edition, Radio presents a true whiz kid.

0: charismatic, kind, devoted, passionate. Just a few of the words people are using to describe Gloria Steinem, a woman who once said, empathy is the most radical of human emotions. The journalist, author, and feminist activist was one of the most recognizable and powerful voices of the feminist movement. She dedicated her life to fighting for women's equality, speaking about gender-based violence, and the push for reproductive rights. She was also a co-founder of Ms., the first mainstream American magazine created, owned, and run entirely by women. Among its early writers were the likes of Alice Walker and Toni Morrison. Gloria Steinem died yesterday. She was 92 years old. In 1987, she talked to NPR's Fresh Air about the struggles she faced trying to write about women's issues.
1: Even before I began to think about anything that might be called feminism or to question the structures that women encountered, I and lots of women could not write about political subjects for the existing magazines. We were thought to be the experts on food, makeup, babies, and celebrities, but that was pretty much it.
0: The late Gloria Steinem speaking to NPR in 1987. Letty Cotton Pogrebin is the co-founding editor of Ms. Magazine. We reached her in Stockbridge, Massachusetts.
2: Letty, when you hear her voice on a day like today, what do you hear in it?
3: I hear in it a member of my generation who looked at the world and saw what was wrong with it in so many respects, and she was able to transfer her views about justice to the status of women. And she had

0: been in so many of the life situations that she empathized with so actively, and that is she lived in poverty. She'd had rats in her house. She had a mother who was mentally ill. And she lived through the sexism of a world in which she became a reporter who infiltrated the Playboy Club and pretended to be a bunny and saw how dehumanizing women's work could be. So I feel as if she represented my generation and had the gifts to translate what she saw into movement terms. That is, let's get up and change it.
1: How did it go from, I'm wondering, the conversations that you had from that very limiting list that she enumerated in that clip? How did it go from that to Ms. Magazine coming to be?
0: Well, there were five or six of us who founded it, who were founding editors, and we all came from different walks of life. And when, you know, one of us talked about the health system and the way doctors treated women, it triggered for somebody else the way a professor treated her. And for somebody else, it triggered her first time menstruating and how she was terrified that it would be seen and how she felt was made to feel dirty about it. And so it was all about reframing. It was all about saying, we see each other's lives clearly now, and we're going to find in solidarity a way to change the world.
1: What were those early days like? What was the office like?
0: The office was a mess. We were in two crowded rooms. It was a donated office. My desk was a dishwasher crate that I cut out a place for my legs to go in, you know, like a desk would have, and stuck my Royal typewriter on top of it. I didn't even have an electric typewriter. I mean, they'd been invented, but we couldn't afford one. And we just carved out space. We were really translating what we suddenly felt liberated to express. I mean, when we looked at our first round of reader mail, 20% of the letters were about being survivors of incest. Imagine the secrets that women had to carry. So many women suddenly had the same stories. And once you open up your inner life to another woman, there's nothing like it to strengthen you, embolden you, and to kind of give you a path to join up and change your life and everyone else's.
1: Even with all of that support and how beloved for so many the magazine became, there was also criticism from other feminists. As you well know, the magazine and Gloria Steinem were criticized as being too radical or not radical enough. How did she deal with that kind of criticism?
0: You know, after a while, we realized that if we were getting it from both sides, we were probably finding a very sensible middle. I mean, if homemakers said, well, that you're not getting our perspective, and evangelicals said, what about religious women? Then, well, we're going to do more articles on both. These groups came to sit in our editorial meetings and to tell us, here's what we want to see in this magazine, and say, you know, I want to write a piece for you. I mean, who did that? You know, we did. And we were just saying, tell your truth. Tell your truth and we'll publish it.
1: You mentioned her upbringing. You know, what she came from that informed what she would go on to do. She's also spoken, of course, about, you know, 1969, going to that event, women discussing illegal abortions. What did she tell you about how that moment, hearing that, changed her outlook?
0: Well, I didn't know her until 1971. I met her in 1971 at the founding conference of the National Women's Political Caucus, a group of women of great political sophistication who got together to influence the two major American political parties to include women's issues on their platforms. I mean, it's deja vu all over again right now because everything, you know, that's been rolled back. I mean, the incredible revisioning of history, the erasure of women. We're sort of back where we started, but we're coming into it with new skills, training, epiphanies, educations, and strength. In my time, even after Roe v. Wade was passed and abortion was legal, women still felt stigmatized. They couldn't bond together, or they didn't want to out themselves as, because they carried over this legacy of shame. And I think what we see now is abortion is being seen as not just a woman's right to choose, but also as healthcare, and also as a measure of women's respect for motherhood. We are not going to be hounded into motherhood. We've got to choose it so that we are good mothers and not involuntary mothers. I had the experience when I was in college at my 25th reunion, a bunch of us who all presented ourselves as virgins when we were in school in the 1950s, all admitted that we'd had sex

0: and most of us had had abortions, we were keeping the secret from each other. How can you find solidarity in secrecy? You can't. So I think the trad wives of today, they're going to go through a phase, and they're going to discover, I don't want to, you know, wax my floors all day and look for a shiny floor as a kind of orgasm. You know, oh boy, I did it. I made a really clean counter. I made dinner. All that's wonderful. I've done it myself, raised 3 children, 6 grandchildren in my life. But I have a feminist view of it, which is everything in its time, everything by choice, nothing by coercion.
1: This is a difficult day for a lot of people around.

0: Be the time shifts, but and it's not milk, but I can relate. I think a lot of people can.
1: The need stays the same, and I used to keep Milky Ways in my Milky Ways and Mounds bars in my bottom drawer of my desk, and I was like maybe 10 feet from her desk. Mm-hmm. And I would go home because I had three children at some reasonable hour, and she would, you know, stay into the night, and the next day there would be a little milk in my drawer. Chocolate thief, confessing, I owe you a bag of this or a bag of that or a box of that or, you know, a one bar, whatever was in there. What you saw, what the world saw, is what she was close up. Kind, gentle, and exquisitely real, authentic.
0: Oh, Letty, thank you so much for being so generous with your time and your memories. I'm very sorry for your loss.
1: Thank you. Bye-bye.
2: Letty Cotton Pogrebin is a founding co-editor of Ms. Magazine. She's in Stockbridge, Massachusetts. Over her decades of activism, Gloria Steinem became fond of Canada, praising it for its more liberal stances on abortion and public health care. On one visit to Toronto, she met Canadian journalist and feminist activist Michelle Landsberg, and the two became friends. We reached Ms. Landsberg in Summerside, Prince Edward Island.
0: Michelle, when you think of your friend, Gloria Steinem, I mean, I can only imagine so many memories are flooding to your mind right now, but is there a moment or a memory that is really standing out for you in these moments?
3: What comes to mind is the very first time I met Gloria. It sort of encapsulated all that was wonderful about her personally. She was coming to Toronto to speak on reproductive freedom at a Planned Parenthood event, and her people said she wouldn't have time for an interview. I was writing my column at the Star, but if I liked, I could hop in the taxi with her on the way to the event. So I was glad to do that. I hopped in and I started humbly introducing myself to the great Gloria. And she said, "Oh, Michelle, I know you. I read your stuff all the time." Uh-huh. You know, Gloria didn't have boundaries. Any woman who was working for the cause anywhere in the world was part of her realm. I've never known somebody so wonderfully celebrated and rightly celebrated who had so little egotism and so much readiness to share and to be generous.
0: And that's so interesting to hear because, I think many people would think anyone, even if their cause is one they agree with, that has this much attention and is such a celebrity in their own right, that they would act like it or travel with an entourage at all times. But she was accessible always?
3: She always was to me and to every other feminist I know, and so little pomposity or grandeur. She was beautiful. She was witty. She was brilliant. She was an exceptionally authentic person.
0: What did that look like when you were just hanging out and not, you know, talking about work?
3: What I remember is her warm chuckle and the wry approach she had to the world. She didn't give in to doom and gloom, even though there was often great cause for gloom in our feminist struggle. But she didn't go down that path. She was optimistic and resolute. And I remember always being cheered by Gloria.
0: I was reading that she was hoping to live to the age of 100. There's so much more work to do, she had said. And certainly people are commenting today that they believe she would feel uncomfortable, upset, to put it mildly, that rights that she fought for and that existed have now been rolled back. How do you think she was dealing with the realities
3: today?
0: You know,
3: like all of us, she would have been depressed by the horror of the political leadership in the world on every side. I think she would have been depressed and angry, as we all are, rightly. But it wouldn't stop her from thinking of the way forward. And, you know, the feminist movement has existed for many centuries in one form or another. And we always fight and gain and get advances that are thrilling and important to every woman alive. And then the regression begins. We saw that in the 1990s when feminism was made by the mainstream media into an ugly word. And the world became so corporate and had no room for the equality agenda. So we got through that. And then it slowly began to come back. These cycles are recurrent, and I think Gloria understood that.
0: Is it true that she considered herself sort of a, you know, there's a quote out there that she thought of herself as a secret Canadian?
3: I think that's very

0: be true. And I'm positive that if she were a Canadian, she would be a New Democrat. She was very progressive in all her opinions. And I think she really honored our party for its staunch stand on women's rights and reproductive rights.
1: There's a reporting around that. I think it's in the Globe and Mail that she came to Canada because she was worried about public speaking and she wanted to practice somewhere where she wasn't as well known. Did she tell you that?
0: That might have been a little witticism of hers. Mm-hmm. And yes, I think that she wasn't totally comfortable being a big celebrity at the beginning, but no, she came because she had to speak about choice. We were fighting for choice here, and she was ready to come when she was called.
1: How are you going to remember her today?
0: Oh, gosh. I'm very weepy. I've been crying since this morning because she was a giant. I mean, there was nobody like Gloria. And as Roxane Gay said, it's a staggering loss. We've lost the most wonderful feminist leader. But her legacy is that she inspired so many. She was still influencing very young women, helping them, encouraging them, taking them into her home when they needed a place, anything. So that whole younger generation, we can think of a million Glorias coming up, and that gives me great comfort.
1: It's been a pleasure speaking with you, Michelle. Thank you for this, and I'm sorry for your loss.
0: Thank you so much.
2: Michelle Landsberg is a Canadian journalist and feminist activist. She's in Summerside, PEI.

0: The Premier of Quebec is doubling down. At the press conference today, Christine Frechette confirmed that for the first time, mail voter information for the upcoming provincial election will be sent out in French, and only French. She made those comments after the independent agency responsible for elections, Elections Quebec, announced that Bill 96 language laws don't allow for voting guides or reminder cards in English. As of 2022, that legislation made French the sole language of communication for public institutions. That has led to sweeping reforms across the province, as well as multiple legal challenges. Julius Gray is a constitutional and civil rights lawyer in Quebec. We reached him in Montreal.
1: Julius, how would you describe this decision by Quebec's premier?
2: It's petty, it's nasty, and it's absurd. The three words that come to mind. It's part of sort of the narrow nationalism that only a small faction in Quebec has really believed in, but unfortunately that small faction has tremendous influence, especially at election time. So it's part of this really awful nationalism.
1: Given the work you've done and what you've been fighting in Quebec in particular, are you surprised that this has happened?
2: Well, I'm surprised that this particular thing happened. I had hoped that Madame Frechette would interfere and go back to common sense. But you know what we've been having in the last 8 years, 7 years, is sort of constant pressure of nationalist events. It's the constant pressure of the insatiable.
1: What is your sense about how your neighbors, other people you're speaking with, in Montreal and elsewhere in the province, what are they telling you? There might be people who very much agree with what the premier is doing.
2: I think most people agree with me, whether it's on the English or the French side. I live in both groups, so I don't think there are many people who wanted something like this, wanted a confrontation, and a confrontation with the weak people, because many, many Anglophones or bilinguals don't really need this. But there are a considerable number who are older, less computer savvy, have just immigrated from other provinces. They can vote, but they don't yet speak French. And it's taking it out on the weaker people. It really is regrettable. It's a terrible example.
1: We should say Premier Frechette has said just today, in fact, quote, no one is being denied access to information. No one is being denied the right to vote either. The information remains available in English, unquote. The laws are being applied, she said. There'll be a QR code.

0: code on those mail outs that folks can access the English information on, and that the election ballots themselves will be both in both French and English.
1: Mm-hmm. No prohibition on English information. But you know how it is getting information from the government now. If you do it by phone, you wait forever online and you don't know what's in there and there's no control. When you had a system that was working and didn't do any harm, and you abolish it and try to tell people that they can use a QR code, it's highly regrettable. And one of the things that is jarring is that all of this in Quebec is based on two false premises. One false premise, that French is in danger. Black French is in better shape than ever since 1763. Right now, there is no danger. And the second problem, of course, is if there were a danger, I can't how these English instructions to voters would strengthen the position of French vis-a-vis English. So there is no reason for it. The second false assumption is that the English minority is the best treated minority in the world. We hear that mantra repeated over and over again. Supreme Court said no in 1984, but they still keep saying it. It's difficult to reconcile with the last few years when cégeps, universities, hospitals, schools were all placed under pressure, and yet it's the best treated minority in the world. It's not.
0: We are just a month out from Quebec's election. Why do you think this is happening now, that Premier Fréchette is taking this stand? What does she have to gain?
1: I think Premier Fréchette would have been better off reversing this decision. She would have strengthened her position as a person who is impartial and fair to all groups. Her problem is, I think, Mr. Plamondon, the PQ. If she had gone back on that decision, there would have been an attack on the PQ. Mr. Plamondon has already criticized her for answering a journalist in English. So the fear of that small group that's going to turn it into a nationalist battle is what probably prevented her from changing it. It's time for Quebecers to face up to

0: the small group of agitators and say, we can't go on.
1: Elections Quebec, we should let our listeners know, has said it's been raising concerns with the province for years about this. It wrote directly to the ministry involved, trying to get an exemption. It did not. So they've had concerns for quite some time. From a legal standpoint, though, what issues does this raise for you?
0: I don't think you need an exemption. I don't think there's any rule anywhere saying that you can't put out a bilingual pamphlet or a pamphlet in two versions. There are some rules about service in English, which are terribly unfair and are before the courts right now. But there is nothing illegal about this. They didn't need an exemption. It's that they didn't want to do it in English. And the interpretation they give of Bill 96 is plainly incorrect. It's not up to them to interpret the language law. Legally, they could have simply issued the pamphlet as it had been done before without any illegality whatsoever.
1: So what could come next? I mean, do you see things escalating from this point on?
0: Well, I don't know about escalation. You know, the election is a month away. I think it may well be, and I've been talking to people, that some of us will take action to put an end to this bidding game of who's the more nationalist. The action would never be decided before the election. At most, you could get some emergency order or whatever. But I think one reason for taking it is that we may be able to get a judgment for the next election. Mm-hmm. However, I just don't see the common sense. It's absurd. So there's nothing to be established here except that it's terribly unjust and that the law does not tolerate injustice. It's not just a series of rules, right or wrong, that's the law and that's what happens. Injustice itself brings about invalidity.
1: Julius, I thank you for this.
0: It's a pleasure.
2: Julius Gray is a constitutional and civil rights lawyer. We reached him in Montreal.

Ah, yes, the Avril Lavigne banger Skater Guy. The Tom Cochrane road trip sing-along Existence is a Highway. The classic Blue Rodeo ballad, Attempt. Today, SoCan filed a lawsuit against the AI music generator Suno. The organization is tasked with collecting fees for those who hold the rights to Canadian music, and it says that Suno has been generating near-exact approximations of well-known songs without paying their creators. The suit lists 150 tunes by everyone from Celine Dion to Nickelback that Suno created, often with the exact same music, lyrics, and even song titles as the originals. And SoCan says this is just the tip of the iceberg. The AI-generated tracks were produced when users prompted the platform to create songs in the style of those artists, and the lawsuit follows similar claims filed by SoCan's counterparts in Germany and Denmark, major labels like Universal and Sony, and individual artists like Jason Isbell. Here now is one of the songs listed in the SoCan legal filings, performed by the very human Martha and the Muffins. This is Echo Beach.

0: The leader of British Columbia's Conservatives, Carrie Lynn Findlay, has said she wants a big tent party. But at the rate things are going, she may end up with more of an umbrella. With two more defections yesterday, nine MLAs have now left Ms. Findlay's caucus, and the former MP and cabinet minister became the leader just 3 months ago. The two most recent defectors, Scott McInnes and Donegal Wilson, both cited the party's connections to Alberta separatists when they departed yesterday. Ms. Findlay became the leader without holding a seat in the legislature and alleged maneuvering to convince an MLA to step down to allow her to run this fall has also been a point of contention among those now sitting as independents. We reached newly independent MLA Scott McInnes in Kimberley, British Columbia.
1: Scott McInnes, how are you feeling about this, your first day as an independent?
2: Yeah, thank you. You know, it's mixed feelings. I mean, I was a very proud member of the BC Conservative Caucus. I have a lot of really good friends and excellent professional relationships with many of the MLAs still in that caucus. But, you know, I also feel a sense of relief that I've made, you know, the right decision on behalf of my constituents to sit for now as an independent and leave the Conservative caucus just because I had a number of issues that sort of had reached a boiling point.
1: I want to talk about those issues and how long you've been weighing this decision. But I believe you just met with constituents. What did they say about this decision?
2: You know, the feedback has been quite positive. You know, obviously, when you make a decision quite like this, people are mixed about it. I have folks that, you know, have supported me that aren't overly thrilled. And, you know, as I have conversations explaining why I left, I think there's a greater understanding. But I would say, generally speaking, in my constituency, people are glad that I made this right decision because they've also been seeing on the news what's been transpiring with the BC Conservative Party and are actually glad that I chose to do what I did.
1: What are the concerns? What do you want our listeners to know about how your vision for, you know, your constituents and for British Columbia is different from what the leader of the BC Conservatives, Carrie Lynn Findlay, is offering?
2: You know, for me, I just felt that, you know, the direction we were moving in was not one that would be, you know, as inclusive as it needed to be to attract a large number of voters under a broad coalition tent. And, you know, they're in order to win government in BC and make positive change for your constituents and for the greater province, you have to have that broad support. And, you know, for me, the biggest issues surrounding why we weren't able to do that was because I didn't feel like, and my constituents made it loud and clear that, you know, the leadership was taking a direction that was going to be positive, not only for them here, but for the province as a whole.
1: Connection to Alberta's separatists has come up as a concern from you and others who have left. Tell our listeners what kind of connections were worrisome to you.
2: Yeah, so just to lay a little bit of, you know, foundational background, I live in a very big riding that I represent. It's bigger than the country of Switzerland, and we share about 200 kilometers of border with the province of Alberta. And, you know, it come to light in media recently that there were, you know, senior members of the leader's staff who allegedly in the past, recent past, had been donating to the Alberta Republican Party. So, you know, for me, that's a very contentious issue in this part of the world. And I just, you know, made the ultimate decision that, you know, this wasn't really something I wanted to be affiliated with. And I didn't think my constituents really, you know, accepted if I did. I just didn't think it was, you know, something I wanted to be associated with whatsoever, and it was one of the big factors of why I left.
1: The leader, the Conservative leader, did fire Apollo Chung, who worked with the Republican Party of Alberta for a bit before serving as the BC Conservative Party's Director of Operations. That firing, clearly that didn't move the needle for you.
2: No, and the Toronto Star actually reported another individual who had affiliations with the Alberta Republican Party as well. And look, at British Columbians are, you know, very strong Canadians and don't like the notion of separatism in any way, shape, or form. And again, it was a very hot, contentious issue in the riding for which I represent. And I heard loud and clear that my constituents did not appreciate me being affiliated with a leader who had close advisors and staff that were connected in the past to the Alberta Republican Party.
1: Our colleague JP Tasker at Power and Politics spoke with Peter Milibar, the first MLA to leave the BC Conservative Caucus after Ms. Findlay became the leader. He said that he is you know, working to create a new political party in British Columbia. Are you planning on joining that?
2: You know, to be completely frank, I'm not sure. You know, I've been an independent member for about 24 hours, and you know, I'm actually quite excited to double back on my constituency work and the file work that I have here for my constituents and on the center right now. And, you know, certainly if there's something that aligns with my values and my constituents would be comfortable with me doing that, it would be something I would consider. But right now, I just don't have any firm plans.
1: How did you weigh, Scott, the potential impact of these defections on the Conservative brand in British Columbia, potentially diluting the political power?
2: Yeah, you make an excellent point, and it was, you know, it was a very difficult decision, and I'm certainly not celebrating today the fact that I left. You know, I did everything I could, I think, to stick around, to raise my concerns, to try and be a leader within the caucus, but ultimately I just didn't see those, you know, improvements that I was hoping for, and made the decision to walk away.

0: to stick around, to raise my concerns, to try and be a leader within the caucus. But ultimately, I just didn't see those, you know, improvements that I was hoping for, and made the decision to walk away.
1: Do you think she should walk away or resign?
0: I mean, that's up to her. You know, I'm not part of the caucus anymore, so whatever decision, you know, she decides to do as far as staying or going, she was elected by the membership as the leader of the party, and I do respect that. So, you know, that is entirely up to her. If she feels like, you know, that, you know, she can't continue, then that's her decision to make.
1: Thanks for this, Scott. I appreciate it. I'm glad we could speak.
0: My pleasure. Thanks for having me on.
2: Scott McInnes is the MLA for Columbia River Revelstoke. We reached him in Kimberley, BC.

The victory was hard-fought and short-lived. Last month, a Nova Scotia court ruled that the province could not deny people living in tents enhanced income support. For many unhoused people, that might have meant monthly access to a few hundred dollars, which would have made a big difference. But in the wake of that ruling, the province has changed.

0: was affected. She lives in the Green Road Park designated encampment. Mark Culligan is a community legal worker with Dalhousie Legal Aid who was helping people apply for the financial help. We reached Ms. McKay in Dartmouth and Mr. Culligan in Halifax.
1: Mark, I'll start with you. How have you been breaking the news to people that they're not likely to get more financial support after all?
2: Well, we've called around to a number of people who we met with to help file their applications. Still haven't heard a ton back from folks, and my understanding is for the most part, decisions really haven't been made on whether or not they should have been granted additional monies for the time when they did qualify for more. I also just don't think people really had their hopes up to start with. Like, when we were talking to folks initially, we did say, hey, there's a chance that the province is going to try to change the rules on this because stuff like this has happened before. Mm-hmm. But I think it's still probably upsetting for folks.
1: PJ, what was it like for you to find out about the change?
3: I was pretty disappointed more than anything. I did expect from the government to do something like that, but it was awful quick. It's hard on the emotions.
1: How have you been handling those emotions?
3: One day at a time. I've already started medication to help with my anxiety and depression. So that's helping me cope with the emotions.
1: Mark, to let our listeners try to understand it, these changes to the regulations are about what qualifies as a home. What is the government there saying exactly?
2: The government is saying that people who live in tents and other campers, they don't qualify as homes. The requirement was that they own their own accommodation, and accommodation is a pretty broad term, but they passed regulations to say, hey, a home has to be something more specifically in order to exclude people who are living in tents and campers. And so they're talking about a home being a self-contained unit, and that requires access to a plumbed water supply, sanitary sewer disposal, access to living kitchen and bathroom facilities. So they've put a bunch of requirements in to intentionally exclude people who are sleeping in rough situations.
1: And part of what they're saying is that their expenses would not be the same.
2: That's the premise of the system of income assistance rates, is that people who are renting or owning their own homes and kind of standard houses or apartments should get more money because they have higher shelter costs. But I think the bottom line on that is that none of the rates are actually based on any real world cost of living studies or any kind of data.
1: PJ, you're not in a tent, you're in a camper van, as I understand it. Can you describe it for us?
3: Well, it's one of the campers you tow. My camper, I have not been able to do any repairs on it. The roof is coming down on me. If I was to get the same amount as I would in a home, like an apartment or whatever, I could get the material and repair my camper and keep it livable.
1: What? In terms of government assistance, are you getting now?
3: I'm getting the disability social assistance, and I have a special diet on with it that gets me $500 a month. I have a storage unit that takes about 3/4 of that. Right. And then the rest of the month I have to depend on my food and my liquids for the month because we don't get that much food up here.
1: If the government had not made this change, what kind of help would you have received then?
3: About $1,000 a month I would be satisfied with. I'm not really sure what it would have been altogether, but it was a nice lump sum that would have helped me get my camper fixed up or maybe save up enough to be able to get a better camper, one that I can take into parks for when they close the encampments down. As it stands, if they close the encampments down in 2027, this camper can't go where I go because it's not even properly livable. I'm just making it do. It will never pass inspection.
1: We requested a comment from Nova Scotia's Social Development Minister, Susan Corkum-Greek. We haven't heard back as we have this conversation, the three of us, but she did tell our CBC News colleagues the amendments are to, quote, ensure the legislation and the regulations clearly reflect policy intent as it relates to how income assistance

0: is applied, unquote. She says there are other supports available for people who don't have homes in the sense that they're describing them. What do you make of that explanation, Mark?
1: Yeah, that's some gobbledygook. That's the minister saying, hey, I can't actually defend giving people $410 a month because I know that isn't based on anything. And so I'm going to, you know, hide behind some language about trying to enforce the act as it's intended. Well, she's the minister. She's the one who gets to to make the decisions here. And so we're getting the runaround from the minister.
0: Why do you think, Mark, that they've decided to make this move? I mean, there are those who might say, well, is it because they're concerned that people will continue to live, you know, in tents or campers and not, you know, move into, when they're able to, other types of housing? Is that part of the equation? What would you say to people who are thinking that?
1: I think this is some paternalistic nonsense. Tents and campers and encampments, these are all incredibly unsafe situations. These are not good situations. I don't think it's really believable that people are going to move out of shelters into these kinds of situations for the sake of a few hundred dollars more per month.
0: And PJ, you know, as we said a moment ago, that the minister has said there are other supports available for people who don't have homes in the traditional sense that they're speaking about. When they talk about other supports, I mean, does that change the equation for you at all?
2: Not really. We do have other supports, but it still does not count for what I need done. Mm-hmm. You don't get help for free today, neither. Mm-hmm. Not in that way.
0: Can you imagine living in anywhere else? Is this temporary for you? Do you think? What do you see for your future if you were able to get the kind of help that you need?
2: If I was able to get an apartment that would accept my dog and it'd be just the right size for the three of us, I have a dog and a rabbit, mm-hmm. I would go.
0: What would you say to the minister if you were speaking with her directly?
2: Well, we need more low-income housing places, and we don't have enough pet-friendly environments, neither.
0: And Mark, what about you? Where does this go next at this point? Is this fight over from a legal standpoint?
1: I think there's still big questions as to whether or not folks who own their accommodation, like a tent or a camper, might be eligible for other benefits. I think that the real need is for community groups and individuals to express to the government, to express to the minister, that the current rates for income assistance are inadequate, and that if we want to seriously deal with the issues of homelessness in our society, we have to provide people with more money so that they can live healthy lives and make the transition away from homelessness easier.
0: Mark, PJ, I very much appreciate your time. Thank you both.
2: Thank you.
1: Thank you.
3: PJ McKay is a resident of the Green Road Park encampment in Dartmouth, Nova Scotia. Mark Culligan is a community legal worker with Dalhousie Legal Aid in Halifax. After that interview, we received a statement from Nova Scotia's Social Development Minister, Susan Corkum-Greek. It reads in part, quote, people experiencing homelessness will continue to have access to income assistance and other supports while Nova Scotia continues to invest in shelters, supportive housing, outreach, and housing stabilization services. A tent may be where someone is living, but it is not the safe, stable housing outcome we want for anyone. Unquote.

The start of September is a significant signpost in the year. The beginning of school, the imminent return of autumn, 3 weeks to National Punctuation Day in the U.S. And for us, at As It Happens, and some of the world's brightest scientific minds, it also means it is time for the Ig Nobels. Every year, the magazine Annals of Improbable Research holds the Ig Nobel ceremony, which, quote, celebrates the unusual, honors the imaginative, and spurs interest in science, unquote. Also, importantly, it usually enables us to make a number of jokes about human waste. And this year is no exception. The 2026 Ig Nobel Prize in Physics goes to a team with researchers from

0: the U.S., China, Saudi Arabia, and Canada for theoretical and experimental attempts to design a splash-free urinal. Kavi Thirayaraja is a PhD student at the University of Waterloo. He contributed to that research, which was published in the journal Proceedings of the National Academy of Sciences Nexus. We reached him in Zurich, Switzerland, just before today's ceremony.
1: Kavi, you're there. You're at the convention center. This is the first time for you at the Ig Nobels. Do you know what you're in for?
2: I have a basic idea. Of course, I've been somebody who's followed the Ig Nobels out of curiosity, and I know there's a lot of wacky traditions and all, but it's good to have a bit of fun.
1: Is there one you're most excited? I mean, apart from, you know, being honored yourself, is there one part of the ceremony that you're most excited to experience?
2: I know that there used to be a young girl who would interrupt you by saying that she was bored if you went over your allocated time. Now, they told us they've changed this, so I'm almost tempted to go over time just to see how they'll cut me off.
1: I mean, I hope you do, and then we'll find out what happens. You know, as our listeners heard, these awards, and we know they're usually held in the United States at Harvard University, but organizers have said they felt they needed to move it, and they moved it to Zurich because of safety and visa concerns for international visitors who would need to enter the United States. How do you feel about that decision? Do you think it's the right one?
2: The scientific community is fundamentally an international one, and we benefit and we contribute to each other from across the globe. And I'd really hate to be somewhere where fellow award winners or previous winners would not be able to attend. I feel like that would almost be sort of a betrayal to them. So I'm personally do think that was the right call to move it somewhere more welcoming.
1: How did you find out that you and your team were winners?
2: My supervisor at the University of Waterloo called me in, Dr. Zhao Pan, and this initially felt like it was just a catch up on, you know, my progress on my PhD and stuff like that. And then it sort of transitioned into, you know, hypothetically, if you had won the Ig Nobels, would you be happy? Would you be offended? How would you feel? And I was like, oh, yeah, I'd be really happy. I think it's kind of a neat award. And he's like, okay, that's a good answer because we did win. And he just pulled a bottle of wine out of his cupboard in his office, and we drank them out of espresso cups as a bit of a celebration.
1: Oh, bravo, and congratulations. Cheers. Cheers to all of you. Your supervisor, Zhao Pan, was actually on our show. I spoke with him. We were checking our archives. It was back in 2022. It was about a urinal he invented called the Nautiloo, which was also involved in this research, as I understand it. So we'll just play for you and our listeners a little bit of what he said when I asked him why he decided to look into splash-free urinals. And he said it sort of started when he was talking to a friend about a bunch of different topics.
3: One topic is how stupid we are, especially when in the summer we don't wear shoes, instead sandals, wear shorts, and we go to public restrooms and we got splashed. It's so embarrassing.
1: I just remember, yeah, my face is good. I'm wincing thinking of how gross that would be. That's his answer. Why did you want to dive into this particular topic? Was it bare feet, the concerns about bare feet and splash zones?
2: No. Even if we managed to make bathrooms objectively cleaner, I don't know if I'd ever be comfortable walking in there with bare feet. But even seemingly silly, funny, or messy problems are problems we face, right? Mm-hmm. And if we're able to make bathrooms more inviting, public spaces more inviting, that's like a good thing for society, right? We can talk about wanting to use public transit to reduce our carbon footprints.
1: Gosh.
2: We developed two urinal designs, one we called the Nautiloo and one the Cornucopia. That was just included as a mathematically neat solution. The Nautiloo is the ideal one because it covers not only the reduced splash, but it is, you know, significantly easier to clean than the Cornucopia design. And it is universal.

0: ideal one because it covers not only the reduced splash, but it is, you know, significantly easier to clean than the cornucopia design, and it is universal in terms of height of the user. So especially when you talk about stuff like accessibility standards and such, it also meets those.
1: How did you test it?
0: So it would not be hygienic to test it ourselves, but maybe I was going to say more importantly, it's not scientific. So we started by reading into, I guess, flow rates that are typically observed in human males. Mm-hmm. And we then proceeded to build a anatomically accurate pee machine, I guess is the best way I can describe it. We 3D printed a nozzle that has the internal geometry of a human urethra. Externally, it is G-rated. And adjusted the flow rate, and we had a pump. And so we could pee any amount of water we wanted out of it. And this is how we could test both the foundational research, which is discovering that certain angles significantly cut down splash, as well as the urinal designs themselves, because we could consistently pee the same amount of water at the same flow rates every single time.
1: You've already, you know, had that wine in the office when you found out the news, but how are you going to celebrate tonight?
0: I mean, the ceremony, of course, is the best part, and I'm really excited also just to learn about what everybody else has done here and the research outside of our own that has done this. And I mean, I get a trip to Europe out of this, so yeah. I'm not going to complain.
1: I think that's a pretty great way to look at it. Covey, enjoy yourself and congratulations.
0: Thank you so much.
2: Covey Thirayaraja is a PhD student at the University of Waterloo. We reached him in Zurich, Switzerland earlier today.

If you happen not to be tuning in from Chicago, let me explain what Jepson's Malort is. It's an amber-colored bitter liqueur infused with wormwood, which is a common schnapps flavor in Sweden. It was made popular in Chicago by one Carl Jepson, who immigrated from Sweden to Chicago in the 1920s. It contains about 35% alcohol, and according to every single review ever, it is disgusting. Famously, only visitors to Chicago really drink it as a form of hazing, like getting screeched in Newfoundland and Labrador. But at an event this week, locals happily volunteered to gulp down Malort.

0: money for charity. It was billed as a bad decision for a good cause. One attendee described the drink as a, quote, mixture of vomit and sweat. Another said, the communal suffering brings us together. The sound of those 1,969 people taking that shot is our sound of the day. For best effect, picture 1,969 grimaces.
1: 5, 4, 3.

0: Day, almost 2,000 people simultaneously taking a shot of Jepson's Malort. We're now at the end of As It Happens, the Midnight Edition. Coming up next on CBC Radio 1, the news.
1: As It Happens, the Midnight Edition will be back again for you tomorrow. I'm Neil Kirksall. Thanks for listening.
0: And I'm Chris Howden. Good night.

0: Hi, I'm an actor, fresh out of theater school with big dreams and an even bigger drug habit. But things are pretty good. That is until my best friend is set up on a date with David Lee Roth. Yeah, from Van Halen. This is Discount Dave and the Fix. 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
1: From CBC News, The World is Sour, I'm Neil Kumar. We begin in Nepal, where two people have been rescued alive from a hydropower tunnel. The two men were rescued from the tunnel near the Trishuli River on Friday, 9 days after the flash floods. Emergency teams continued to search for others believed to be trapped inside. The catastrophic flash flooding led to the devastation of towns and swept away villages back on August 26th. Meantime, Global Affairs Canada says it has begun collecting DNA samples from the families of 29 Canadian citizens and permanent residents still missing in Nepal and Tibet. It follows the extreme flash flooding in the border region last week. One person with Canadian ties who had been missing was located on Wednesday. More than 1,200 people have been confirmed dead and almost 4,000 remain missing. There has been considerable pushback in Canada and other countries in connection to the development of data centers in the age of artificial intelligence. Some of the main concerns have been over the amount of local water and electricity these new giant centers will use. But speaking in Markham, Ontario, the Federal Minister of Artificial Intelligence and Innovation, Evan Solomon, says building new data centers can be combined with responsible regulation.
2: Data centers must create local benefits. Companies must engage host communities and Indigenous rights holders early, understand their priorities, and show what will remain after construction ends.
1: Solomon says businesses must not pass on electricity costs to local people and must be accountable for water use. In Ontario, voters went to the polls with three by-elections on Wednesday, and the results from the CBC Decision Desk show that the PCs will hold York Simcoe and Hamilton East Stoney Creek, while the NDP will hang on to Scarborough Southwest. Ontario Premier Doug Ford called the three by-elections in early August after three MPPs stepped down. There won't be any turning back. Outgoing Premier Christine Fréchette discussed the matter with Elections Quebec. And for the first time in this general French-only election, mail-outs will be sent due to Bill 96. But already, a legal challenge against the government is in the works. Cathy Sané explains.
3: No one is being denied the right to vote.
4: Premier Christine Fréchette says there won't be a change when it comes to French-only election mailouts. Under Bill 96, a 2022 Quebec law, communications between the government and the public must be in French. Élections Québec tried but failed to get an exemption. Lawyer Eric Mildoff is organizing a team to launch a legal challenge against the Quebec government.
5: And if you want to get it in English, well, there'll be a QR code. The only thing is, not everybody has an iPhone or a cell phone. Not everybody is adept at using QR codes.
4: For him, there is a violation of the fundamental right to vote.
5: And a whole swath of the population can only get their information on a differential and more complicated basis.
4: The premier says the ballot, however, will be bilingual. Cathy Sané, CBC News, Quebec City.
1: In BC, four drivers have been caught sleeping behind the wheel of self-driving Tesla since March. Caroline Bargoot reports.
6: This week, two videos released by BC RCMP show drivers asleep at the wheel. BC Highway Patrol Sergeant Michael McLaughlin says the man and woman were ticketed for driving without due care and attention and fined $368. Tyler Lee is a lawyer at Acumen Law in Vancouver.
7: Anytime you're behind the wheel of

0: a vehicle, whether it's self-driving or not, you have a responsibility to everybody else on the road, and you can't exercise that responsibility if you're asleep.
1: EV writer Fred Lampert says the technology has improved over the years.
2: Because it's getting so good, your tendency is to trust it more and more, and that's when the problems happen, because it doesn't work 100% of the time.
1: In the U.S., Tesla has to report crashes involving its self-driving vehicles. Lambert says since 2021, there have been thousands, 61 were fatal. There's no equivalent reporting system in Canada, but he thinks there should be. Caroline Bargoot, CBC News, Vancouver.
3: And that is The World This Hour. For CBC News, I'm Neil Kumar.
4: Hi, I'm Saroja Coelho. 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And now, from the Public Radio Exchange, we bring you The World, a news magazine program featuring stories and music from around the globe.
5: In Spain, political tumult and daily protests. We look at what's fueling Europe's biggest migrant crisis. I'm Marco Werman. In Canada, the gloves come off. They're done with President Trump's taunts and tariffs.
6: Trump's whole life has been built around humiliating others. He wants to subjugate Canada. I don't think there's any debate about that.
5: Plus, modern food production was built on free trade, cheap energy, and a stable climate.
7: The system kind of worked, but now the same can't be said about the moment we're in. Those three conditions don't exist anymore.
5: The global food system under threat, and we remember Gloria Steinem.
8: So Gloria says that, you know, when you do something, you never know if it's going to be big or small. You have to do it as if it matters.
5: An inspiration to activists around the globe today here on The World. Europe's most dramatic migrant crisis in the Spanish North African enclave of Ceuta has taken an unexpected turn. A border agency document has emerged alleging that the government of Morocco played a key role in the mass migrant crossing in July. More than 70,000 people swam or climbed over a fence into Spain in just over a single day. More than 100 people died in the attempt. The World's Jerry Haddon gets us started today with this update.
9: Since the mass crossing that began July 30th, Spain's Socialist Party Prime Minister, Pedro Sánchez, has insisted the Moroccan government had no hand in the chaos.
10: Y he de decirle que si nos vamos al ámbito de la migración, la cooperación con Marruecos...
9: I must say, he told Spanish radio at the end of August, that with regard to immigration, Morocco and Spain have a very positive relationship. But since the crisis began, there have been questions. The big one, why didn't Moroccan forces try to stop the migrants under an agreement it has with Spain? It's a question that hasn't gone away, especially as the humanitarian crisis in Ceuta deepens. Though most of the migrants have returned voluntarily to Morocco, thousands remain in the enclave. Many are hungry and sleeping outside. This weekend, Spanish police in Ceuta fired warning shots as a crowd of hundreds of hungry migrants tried to rush a food bank. Protests against the migrants' presence have become a near daily occurrence, as have small acts of aggression by Spaniards and migrants alike. Yesterday, by coincidence, was Ceuta Day, the enclave's yearly holiday. Spaniards there and in cities on the mainland came out waving flags and demanding the remaining migrants be deported. Also yesterday, a bombshell. A Spanish newspaper broke the story of a Spanish intelligence report alleging that Morocco orchestrated the crossing. Today in Spain's Congress, opposition leaders called for Sánchez's resignation.
11: La operación salió de Marruecos y hay indicios de que Marruecos la coordinó.
9: This operation was hatched in Morocco, said Popular Party leader Alberto Feijóo. There are indications that Morocco coordinated the whole thing and that our government, he said, has known this all along because it was warned in this same report. So far, the report has not been made public, but the chief of Spain's national police denies it points the finger at Morocco's government. As for Spain's interior minister, he says he didn't even know the report existed. But Spain's El Mundo newspaper says it has seen the document and that it concludes that the Moroccan government had, quote, strategic and operational control over the incident. The Moroccan gendarme let the migrants reach the border, the report says, and plainclothes agents guided the migrants into the water towards Spain. Morocco denies this. Pedro Sánchez, speaking in Congress today in Madrid, implied he'd now seen the document too, but he said he would not jump to conclusions.
12: Soy consciente de las dudas, de los indicios, de las preguntas que hay en el aire, y de hecho me hago cargo de todo.

0: I am aware of people's doubts, he said, and the lingering questions. As Prime Minister, I'm dealing with them, he said, but with thoroughness and prudence. As to why Morocco would deliberately seek to destabilize Spain's border, there are only theories. Perhaps anger over a recent visit by Sanchez to neighboring Algeria, with which Morocco has hostile relations. Or as a power play, as Morocco steps up calls for Ceuta and Spain's second North African enclave, Melilla, to be returned to Morocco. Some analysts suggest Morocco is feeling emboldened with strong support from the United States and Israel, which it recognizes. Sanchez said today, if solid evidence did surface of a Moroccan plot, there would be consequences. For The World, I'm Sherry Haddon, Barcelona.
1: Harvest season is underway across the Northern Hemisphere, and things are not good. Farmers have been dealing with heat, drought, war, and trade disruptions, all of which could shrink crop yields, tighten food supplies, and send grocery prices skyrocketing. With us to explain the dynamics at work is Evan Fraser. He's at the University of Guelph in Ontario, where he studies the global food system.
2: I think if you look back at, say, the last 50 or so years, we've had three things. We've had really stable energy prices. I mean, there's been a few peaks, but in general, cheap and stable energy prices has been a predominant factor of the last few decades. That's one. Number two, every year up until quite recently, it got easier to do trade. So trade was relatively easy. The frictions and the barriers to trade were coming down. And so that's another precondition that the modern food system depends on. And the third one is generally a pretty productive environment for producing food. And when you've got those three things, you've got relatively affordable, stable energy prices, you've got reducing frictions to international trade, and you've got good quality weather, well, then this industrial food system that we currently have, where you produce intensively in small areas and then ship them all over the world, that made a lot of sense. And to a large extent, you know, hunger,

0: diseases associated with undernutrition were coming down. All sorts of other problems were emerging, but the system kind of worked. But now the same can't be said about the moment we're in. Those three conditions don't exist anymore.
1: Yeah, well, the climate is not stable. Trade is not seamless. There are trade wars and lots of tariff exchanges going on. And anybody who's been to the pump lately knows that gas is not cheap. Let's unpack these one by one, starting with the climate, because we've got this well-publicized turbocharged El Nino weather pattern, and it's shaping up to be one of the most powerful in centuries. What could that alone mean for the food supply?
0: The thing about El Nino is it's got some good news and a lot of bad news in it. So the some good news is, generally speaking, El Nino events, which is this global weather pattern that emerges in the Pacific, specifically off the coast of Peru, this global weather pattern generally brings moister, warmer conditions, say, to Central North America. So corn production typically does a little better. Forget it if you're a skier. You know, I'm not expecting to use my cross-country skis this year at all. I don't think it'll probably have much snow. But corn production in North America probably will do a little better as a result, another of our greens and oilseeds. Southern Hemisphere, on the other hand, really, really struggles to get a good crop off in El Nino years. And then there's the weird sort of hidden aspects of El Nino. For example, already we're seeing an absolute cratering in Peru's anchovy fishery. And this may seem obscure to people, but anchovies are a critical part of the food that we feed to, say, farmed salmon or chickens even. So we're already seeing the effects of El Nino through, say, the loss of anchovies trickle into higher livestock and specifically aquaculture feed prices. So that's sort of a weird one. Southern Hemisphere grain crops, they're really going to struggle. Worse storms across India and the rice producing areas of South Asia is another pretty predictable one. And then a final one that El Nino is bringing to us that is just playing out in real time is that often El Ninos are associated with less rainfall and drought in Central America. And this means that the Panama Canal actually doesn't have as much water in it as it usually does. And so the Panama Canal Authority just this month is reducing the number of ships that can go through the Panama Canal because there just simply isn't enough water to keep ships afloat. And so there's a choke point opening up in a critical trade corridor that is also going to probably put an upward pressure on the price of food.
1: Yeah, well, let's talk about shipping. You mentioned the Panama Canal because water levels are also extremely low in European rivers like the Rhine and Danube, which are used for shipping. I mean, what's the impact of all this on how food gets moved around the globe?
0: It sounds like a very complex story because we could also talk about the fertilizer transiting through the Strait of Hormuz or the grain that Russia and Ukraine normally ship across the Black Sea. I mean, we could talk about all these things and it would all sound very complicated. The short story is higher food prices. All of these things that we're talking about inherently add costs to the long distance trade of food, and the result for everybody in the world is going to be higher food prices. Now, the people that depend most on imported food and have lowest incomes, so big parts of the so-called developing world, they will be experiencing the short end of the stick, but everybody is going to experience food price inflation this year, I think.
1: I'm speaking with Evan Fraser, who's at the University of Guelph in Ontario, about the global food system and how it's changing. So you said corn in the U.S. should be okay, but let's talk about wheat for a moment. It's key to the Western diet. Russia and Ukraine together provide a third of the world's wheat. So what's that harvest going to look like this year? And whatever the net is, will either country struggle to get their harvest out to the global marketplace via the Black Sea in the midst of war?
0: 100% correct. Although, say, France and Germany and the UK have had terrible, terrible grain harvest, wheat harvest this year because of the heat waves that have gone through Western Europe, there's not been bad harvests in war-torn Ukraine and Russia. But they're unable to get their product to market because essentially shipping through the Black Sea has stopped. And so what I've been reading about just in the last 10 days is cratering food prices in Russia and the Ukraine because there's this glut of wheat. But then increasing, tightening supplies on global markets that's sort of forecasting to be very, very high wheat prices over the next 6 months because of all these trade choke points plus production problems. I think from a consumer's perspective, prepare to pay more for dinner.

0: really hard and expensive to move grains, fertilizers, the ingredients that we need to make fertilizers. You're making all of those things hard. Really, it just boils down to food price inflation. And it's going to hit people who import food worse, and it's going to hit low-income countries worse, but it's something that we will all be exposed to.
1: Yeah, and at the same time, the price of fuel is surging, in part due to the war with Iran. Let me guess what you're going to say about the impact. That cost will ultimately be passed on to the consumer, yes?
0: Absolutely. It would be a mistake to think that the food and the energy system are decoupled. Actually, they are really, really tightly bound together. I'll just give you one example. Fertilizers that farmers need to keep crop yields high require a huge amount of natural gas. We could get into the chemistry, but the bottom line is to make a form of nitrogen that's available to plants, you need a lot of energy. And so anyone that's using chemical fertilizers, and I'm not opposed to chemical fertilizers, but anyone that's using a large amount of chemical fertilizers, which is almost all of the major grain producers in the world, they're experiencing much higher prices. Now, it's not all bad. Luckily, thank goodness, the world entered 2026 with really good harvests, good buffers. So the 2025 harvest was almost across all of our commodities, all of our crops globally, was pretty much a global record. You know, there was more food on the planet in January of this year per person than at any point in human history. So luckily, we've got some serious buffers coming into this year. But this year has been a disaster, both for producers, but also for shippers, and then the fertilizer story and whatnot.
1: You know, Evan, I'm seeing a lot of videos lately on social media of people in the U.S., maybe in Canada too, who are now growing their own veggies in their backyard. But this is all especially difficult for low-income countries that no longer grow much of the food they eat. Why don't they grow a lot of the food they eat?
0: You know, the system we've got reflected the realities, say, of the 1990s and the 20s and the whatnot. Those assumptions no longer make sense anymore. And so we need to develop a food system that is fit for the 21st century's challenges. That means that greater local food sovereignty is almost certainly going to be inevitable. I think we are also, and I say this with no pleasure, I think we're going to be facing for a long period of time higher food prices than we have, you know, enjoyed for the last few decades. And so we have a major challenge globally, I think, on our hands.
1: Yeah, really major. I mean, you're talking a new global food system paradigm. Are there models for that? Like, what can governments do to reimagine the global food system and protect the vulnerable?
0: I'm going to, you know, flex a little bit as a Canadian here, and I'm quite proud of measures that my federal government has taken in the last 6 months in response to this. And the first is a school food nutrition program and tax credits for people living with disabilities and cash rebates to Canadians specifically to help with rising grocery prices. And that's helping the food insecurity element. And at the same time, we now have a national food security strategy, which is attempting to reduce Canada's dependency on imported food. And in particular, Canada exports lots of grains and oilseeds, but we import almost all of our fruits and vegetables. So I'd say that's the sort of the playbook that many countries could adopt. Better social protections to address food insecurity and identifying where you're vulnerable in terms of supply chains and investing in the infrastructure to build those parts of the supply chains up and onshore those parts of the supply chains. I think that's a playbook that the Canadian government has started to investigate, and I think that could be exported as a model for many countries.
1: Evan Fraser studies the global food system at the University of Guelph in Ontario. You're with the world.

0: Himalayas for triggering the disaster. Climate scientists warn that we may see more such events in the future as rising temperatures make glaciers unstable and susceptible to collapse. National Geographic explorer Paul Salopek recently got a close-up look at the connection between climate change, glaciers, and the landslides they can cause. He joined an expedition measuring the impact of a landslide-induced tsunami in a fjord in Alaska, which took place last year. Paul recently spoke with my co-host Carolyn Beeler about that experience and began with a description of the fjord where the massive tsunami slammed into.
1: Well, that's gorgeous. It's this kind of wild fjord landscape, a very steep-walled canyon on the coast of southeastern Alaska that was a very big destination for the cruise ship circuit. They were, you know, if you want to go glacier viewing, this was one of the fjords that you steamed up, which makes this all the more remarkable that nobody got hurt.
2: And could you see evidence of this tsunami? Were there kind of scars on the surrounding rocks?
1: Yeah, what was amazing about this opportunity was that I was able to take a side trip to join in the first group of scientists examining the aftermath of this. It's the second highest wave in recorded history.
2: Wow.
1: Up close. So I joined this expedition, the geologists and environmental engineers, to kind of take a look, take readings to measure it. And it was cataclysmic. It reminded me, I'm a former war correspondent, it reminded me kind of the aftermath of a battlefield. Mm. There was this big scar about 100 yards high, scraping along the bottom of these cliffs, wiping away everything down to bedrock. And we're talking going for miles and miles. This fjord was about 30 miles long. All the forest, temperate rainforest, a mixture of cedars and alders was wiped away. The animals that lived in it. Yeah, it was apocalyptic.
2: Wow. And you were saying, of course, this happened in a fjord, which means that the rocks tumbled into a relatively narrow body of water flanked on both sides by these mountains, by these cliffs. So that meant that this tsunami wave was what, extra high because it was flowing through such a narrow area?
1: Yeah. Imagine, you know, when most people hear the word tsunami, they think of an open ocean, right? They think of a big wave crashing into, you know, a long coastline. This was like a fire hose effect. This, as you mentioned, this kind of concentrated the power of a wave down this narrow channel, which is extraordinary. And sadly, what the scientists are telling me is that this is going to be happening more and more.
2: Why is that? What's the link to climate change here?
1: So tsunamis and landslides, or the combination of them, is part of kind of the Earth's natural erosion process. But what's happening now, Carolyn, is that because the world is warming because of human-caused climate change, an older, more frozen, colder world is crumbling. So the disappearance of glaciers, the shrinkage of glaciers, the disappearance of ice at the base of mountains that used to buttress up these mountains for thousands of years, the melting of permafrost is causing massive instability, which is leading to more and more of these catastrophic events. Yeah.
2: And in this case, miraculously, as we have said, nobody was harmed. But I believe there was a somewhat similar case in Switzerland last year where a whole village was wiped out because of a landslide up in the mountains. And there are other villages that are on watch for this kind of thing happening.
1: That's right. The kind of higher latitude or even the colder corners of the world that are at high elevation are going to have to be looking up a bit more. That village in Switzerland, thankfully, was evacuated, but it was the same thing. Masses of rock crashing and smashing a glacier that was in rapid retreat. You know, the way I compare it is imagine kind of a cathedral, but you're knocking away the buttresses that hold up the spires. And that's sort of what's happening here. In Alaska, there are many of these fjords. And what

This is The World. I'm Marco Werman. We've been covering the ongoing recovery efforts in Nepal and Tibet in the wake of massive flash flooding that happened last week. Scientists and officials have pointed to the collapse of a glacier high up in the

0: so they're vulnerable.
1: So what exactly were the scientists trying to figure out about what happened there?
0: What we were doing was taking laser surveying technology to measure the height of what they call the trim line. And so we were taking hundreds and hundreds and hundreds of these measurements in order to model using computer technology, using seismology, using satellite imagery of a variety of sources, what actually happened. And by recreating kind of what happened, since nobody was there to see it, miraculously, right, because they're often big boats with thousands of tourists on them, we were able then to kind of rebuild the physics of it and use that as a model for what might happen again elsewhere.
1: Is there any application for that knowledge in terms of warning people or protecting people as these kinds of things get increasingly frequent?
0: That's right. I mean, that is exactly the purpose, is kind of how do you begin to set up kind of a warning regime? What hints can you take? It's like predicting an earthquake a little bit, right? To kind of give a little bit of advance notice if there are any human beings around. And so that's still an ongoing process. There are lots of dynamics, lots of complicated factors. And it's difficult to predict these things.
1: Mm. As we had mentioned, that village in Switzerland that was evacuated before a landslide covered the village, they did have some sort of sense that this might be coming. Why was that able to be predicted? And it seems like there's less known about what happened in Alaska.
0: Yeah, two different situations, two different kind of geographies, if you will. You know, something that the scientists are homing in on are these microquakes. Researchers are developing kind of the data set to know what that seismic sound sounds like. How does the earth kind of sing to itself a little bit of a dirge, if you will, before going silent? And this is what often happens. It goes silent for a bit, for hours or days before the catastrophic event happens. And if you can identify these patterns, that might be one way to kind of predict landslide tsunamis.
1: Paul, you mentioned that visiting this site reminded you of your days as a war correspondent, just the level of destruction. Can you tell me a little bit more about why this very different environment evoked the same feeling for you?
0: Yeah, it was an emotional response to kind of be in the middle of this really beautiful place where there had been, you know, colonies of harbor seals basking on the ice floes at the foot of the glacier. There were birds probably whirling overhead. Again, all of this is just assumed on previous knowledge that got wiped out. And so what struck me is kind of the cruelty that we inflict on each other as human beings in wars, which I've seen, you know, firsthand as a war correspondent. The aftermath of the Tracy Arm tsunami reminded me of that kind of hazardous silence that lingers over battlefields sometimes, because it was, of course, quiet by the time we got there. It was a haunting experience. And to be able to kind of go around and see it up front, put my hand on the rocks that had been stripped away and try to sense what had happened there was very moving and reminded me of kind of the violence that we inflict, you know, knowingly or unknowingly on nature because of our technological civilization, right? And so that's a little bit what I wrote about in my story, is kind of this notion of collective responsibility. Are we part of nature or are we apart from nature? Mm. What's our responsibility to help protect it?
1: Hazardous silence is a phrase I think will stick with me. National Geographic explorer Paul Salopek, always great to speak with you. Thank you so much for joining us.
0: Carolyn, thanks for having me back.
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0: One of her close collaborators over the years was Ruchira Gupta. Gupta is a journalist, activist, and founder of Apni App, an organization fighting sex trafficking and exploitation in India.
1: I can't quite believe she's not there, because just last week she told me that she was going to live to be 105 and see all the fascists out of power.
0: Can you tell us a bit more about that conversation?
1: We talked about my traveling to Venice, where I am right now. I'm participating in a conference with women leaders from around the world who are fighting the rise of authoritarianism. She knows many of the girls in the red light areas that I support in school and colleges. So she wanted an update about them, how they're faring, which one is graduating, which one is getting good marks. So Gloria used to visit my NGO in India almost every couple of years. One of the community classrooms is in Bihar, which is a very poor area of India, on the border of Nepal, in a small town called Forbesganj. And Gloria would come and be with them again and again. In fact, my mother would say that people come visit us in Forbesganj once. You've come like the fifth time. On one occasion, she was there during Jane Fonda's 70th birthday. And she said, oh, I must call Jane and wish her. I was supposed to be at her birthday party. I said, but Gloria, you're sitting in Bihar in this circle with us. You should have gone to the party in Hollywood. And she said, no, Jane would understand. This matters more.
0: You first met Gloria Steinem in 1996. How did you connect?
1: We had a friend who connected us, and she sent me an email saying, I've heard about your work and I'd like to visit you. So I was 20-something. I had no resources. I was the only staff member of my own organization. And I picked up Gloria in an auto rickshaw, which is a tuk-tuk. And right. I took her to the slum in Delhi.
0: Three-wheel taxis,
1: you know, hopping along all the potholes of Delhi into this slum, this half-broken house with steps on the side, and it was drizzling. Now, you know, I can think about the scale of things that Gloria addresses, and 5,000 people, 10,000 people. There were like 20, 25 women, and it was drizzling with rain, and I had to translate between English and Hindi, between cultures and continents. I was thinking, how will it all happen? But I wanted to hang out with Gloria, and so I was thinking, anyway, it's all going to be interesting, so I'm doing it.
0: What were your first impressions when you're hanging out with Gloria Steinem for the first time?
1: She was funny and witty. She did not want to get married to someone. She was engaged, so she decided to go away as far as possible. Her mother was a theosophist, and she'd read about Gandhi, so she thought about India as a place to come to. And she took a boat all
0: what
1: the
0: a
1: way.
0: Coincidence.
1: I know. And she took a boat all the way to India. So on the boat, she stops in London on the way, and she decides that she was pregnant at that time, so she decided to have an abortion because she didn't want to go ahead with the wedding. You know, so here we were in Delhi in the slum, and, you know, I'm translating as Gloria's talking to the women about her own experience, about how she had come to India first. And she tells them that I didn't want to marry this man I was engaged to. The women connected immediately.
0: Wow.
1: Then she says that I had an abortion, which I kept secret for years. The women connected immediately. Then she spoke about her organizing point that when she was a journalist in America, she was sent to cover these secret meetings women used to have where they would share stories about their abortion. And Gloria said, so that was when she first spoke up about her abortion and felt free because she didn't have to, you know, carry the burden of secrecy. And something changed in the circle of women that we were there in.

This is The World. I'm Marco Werman. Feminist icon Gloria Steinem has died at the age of 92. Steinem was known as a writer, lecturer, activist, and organizer. She fought for gender equality and women's civil and reproductive rights for more than five decades here in the U.S. and across the globe.

0: in the drizzling rain in that slum in Delhi. And they all began speaking and connecting and all of that. So I told Gloria, I said, I had no idea that this is how you organize. She said, yes, if you want to organize, honor your sister with the truth. And, you know, many years later, you were asking me, what was I talking to her recently, but also yeah. again and again, right? Yeah, we've helped thousands of people. We've supported more than 500,000 women and girls over the years in different ways. Thousands of kids from red light areas through school and college and women exiting prostitution. So it's become big. And we've helped to change the Indian law. I helped to get the UN protocol to end trafficking in persons passed. I helped in the passage of the first US anti-trafficking law, going as an Indian and testifying, showing my film and working with the two senators to get the bill passed and become an act. So I was telling Gloria, I said, I had no idea, you know, when we were standing in the rain. So Gloria says that, you know, when you do something, you never know if it's going to be big or small. You have to do it as if it matters. Only time will show.
1: I'm speaking with Ruchira Gupta, a close collaborator of the late Gloria Steinem. It's really interesting, these stories about Gloria Steinem in India, because I wanted to ask you how you would respond to those who argue that Steinem's brand of feminism did not always translate easily to the global South, and that some of her perspectives reflected experiences of class and race that differed from those of women, like the women you're talking about in India.
0: So there are many strands of feminism, obviously, in all our countries, in the United States, Europe, Africa, Latin America, or Asia and India. Sometimes they work together and sometimes we quarrel with each other. I have seen this translation of her brand of feminism very clearly among the women and girls in the red light areas that I work in. I've seen them connect. I've seen them come up to her, talk to her, and teach me how to organize. Today, I'm a feminist leader very much because of my conversations and support and friendship with Gloria. There is no doubt about it. And I've had a huge impact in India. So that itself is translation. To your point, I feel that Gloria's brand of feminism was influenced a little bit by Gandhi. Because
1: well,
0: when
1: I was going to ask you about that. And was that the bridge, at least in India, that made her brand of feminism relevant?
0: It did make it very obvious because, you know, she had picked up the ideas from Gandhi's style of organizing, right? So one of it was that change begins at the bottom and transforms the top. Now, anyone in India who's an activist will always want to begin among real people at the bottom. You know, the Gandhi's idea of uplift of the last, or Ruskin's unto the last, right? So this is a very Gandhian thing, because Gandhi would say nothing matters if my action does not impact on the most vulnerable human being that I know. And to Gloria and me, that was the last girl. And basically the idea of talking circles Gloria got when she was in India, walking with these followers of Gandhi as a 20-year-old, village after village where there had been riots, you know, two sides fighting each other because they were from different castes, upper castes who didn't want to give up power and marginalized castes who wanted a little bit of dignity for themselves. And there had been caste riots and these Gandhians were going and, you know, talking peace talks to these people with nothing but a cup and a comb, barefoot. And Gloria put on a sari and went with them. And she was sitting with her in huts with these villagers and in circles and breaking their suspicion and mistrust of each other. So Gloria learned that there. And she said that, you know, when you want people to listen to you, you've got to listen to them. If you want people to come to you, you've got to go to them first. These are all like, they sound banal, but I've seen it in practice over the years, three decades now of knowing Gloria. She always showed up.
1: Ruchira, we caught up with you in Venice at the Venice Dialogues, where women from around the world are fighting authoritarianism. Do you see heir apparents to Gloria Steinem there?
0: Oh, many of them. Many of them. There's a woman here called Nika Kovac who has a campaign with 500 million followers called My Voice, My Choice. And it's a campaign for abortion across Europe. She's managed to get a law passed through European Parliament on that issue. And Nika is influenced by Gloria. She does grassroots organizing and she goes, you know, travels constantly from place to place, meeting people where they are, inspiring them and then amplifying their voice. So Nika is definitely one of those heirs to Gloria's legacy.
1: Well, it's interesting. The theme at this Venice Dialogues is about fighting authoritarianism. And Gloria Steinem also spoke to you about running authoritarians from power in your conversation, your last conversation with her last week. How would you describe how she connected feminism to

0: to authoritarianism.
1: That is the most fundamental of her analysis. She says that fascism is based on hierarchy. And she says that also patriarchy is based on hierarchy, and patriarchy is the most fundamental of all hierarchies. And we cannot uproot authoritarianism or fascism without uprooting patriarchy, because it's at home that we first learn that it's all right for one class of human beings to order and one to obey. One class of human beings to seek approval for their work and get paid for their work, and the other to not get paid and always keep seeking approval and all of that. So gender digs a trench into our brains, into which all other hierarchies fall. So when we go out into the world, we think, oh, caste is normal because hierarchy is normal, or race is normal because hierarchy is normal. And then we also want to replicate the same model of power, the head of the state as like the head of the family. So we understand that, right or wrong, you know, he'll take the decisions. It's our safety area. She has even written an article on that in which she talks about Hitler, where he would go around telling German men that you lost the war because you lost control of the family. Because in the Weimar Republic, women had the right to vote, childcare, they were participating in politics, short hair, short dresses, all of that. He said that I will restore women to the children, church and kitchen, and you will gain control of your family, and then Germany will be great again. And you know, all authoritarian leaders, what do? They create one scapegoat group, and then we all are supposed to be distracted by scapegoating and joining that ability to scapegoat and hate that group.
0: Ruchira, is there one mental snapshot of Gloria Steinem you'll always keep by your side?
1: Absolutely. You know, whenever I came to New York, I would ring her doorbell and she would open the door and say, "Welcome home." Her presence and her absence will be with me all the time. You know, I used to tell her, I said, I'll stop being an activist when you're gone. You know, what's the point? The world is changing and it's tougher and harder and, you know, I can't bear it. So she said, no, it's not tougher. She says, it was tougher for us. You have no idea. You know, and domestic violence was like part of life. And she says, you know, we've opened the doors for you all. Now walk through it. So I'll do my best to walk through it and keep walking, because she used to say that I'm not giving you my torch. You have your own torch, and I can pass the fire from my torch to your torch. Walk with the torch.
0: Clearly, you haven't stopped and you'll keep going. Ruchira Gupta, thank you so much for helping us remember Gloria Steinem and her global relevance. Really appreciate your time.
1: Thank you.
0: Ruchira Gupta is a journalist, activist, and founder of APNIAP, an organization fighting sex trafficking and exploitation in India. For another perspective on Gloria Steinem's global impact, we turn to Mona El-Tahawi. She's an Egyptian feminist, a writer, and activist, and counted Steinem as a close friend.
2: We met in October of 2011 at the Hammer Museum. It was the first time we met, and the museum brought us together to speak on stage about feminism in general, focusing on the revolution in Egypt earlier that year.
0: Yeah, so this was the Arab Spring chapter, 2011. Months later, you were actually in Tahrir Square in Cairo, and you were beaten and sexually assaulted by Egyptian riot police. You were covering what was going on. Steinem reached out to you then, right?
2: That's correct. Egyptian riot police assaulted me and broke my left arm and my right hand in two places and sexually assaulted me. And I was held by the police and military intelligence, blindfolded, interrogated, all of that. And Gloria was one of the first people to email me and send me love and well wishes. And I remember that she said, "Your girl gang," she called the people who had been supporting me online and sending each other email. She said, "Your girl gang is full of love for you. I wish you could see all their emails." And she suggested some trauma specialists I could speak to. And something that always stayed with me, because I really appreciate this book, was a book by a feminist psychiatrist called Dr. Judith Herman. And the book is called Trauma and Recovery. And it has been immensely helpful to me. So I'll always be grateful for that.
0: Wow, that's extraordinary. Moving up to 2017, January, Gloria Steinem spoke at the historic Women's March on Washington. I want us to hear this moment where she addressed that massive crowd filling the National Mall.
3: So don't try to...

0: us. Do not try to divide us. If you force Muslims to register, we will all register as Muslims.
1: Mona, can you briefly remind us what Steinem was talking about there nearly 10 years ago, forcing Muslims to register?
2: Yes. So this is something that had started several years before the Trump administration, where Muslim men, including my brother and many people I call friends, were forced to register with the Department of Homeland Security. And so my brother and thousands of other Muslim men who are in this country on visas or green card holders, they had to register with the Department of Homeland Security, had to tell them of any updates in their changing address. And when they left the country, they had to apply for a security clearance with the U.S. Embassy wherever they were before they could come back. Several people that my brother and I know lost their jobs because they couldn't afford the time it took to get the security clearance. And my brother didn't leave the country for 10 years because he was worried that he would lose his job and the fellowship that he had at the time. So Gloria was pointing out something that had long been horrendous in the US. So this is a reminder of the Islamophobia that has existed in this country. And I'm glad that Gloria Steinem pointed it out at such a massive feminist gathering.
1: Yes, so in addition to her brand of feminism that caught fire in the U.S. and around the globe, was Gloria Steinem also engaging Muslim voices that challenge Western assumptions about Islam?
2: Well, you know, I can speak of my own experience with who she did engage with, and that would be the late Egyptian feminist Nawali Saadawi, who was one of my earliest feminist heroes and mentors, because Gloria and one of her feminist

0: Noel in Egypt several times, interviewed her several times. And the last time I met her was actually in New York City when Gloria and Robin Morgan invited her to New York to speak of her experience with that Egyptian revolution that we spoke about earlier. I appreciated that Gloria and Robin and others at Ms. Magazine and the Women's Media Center reached out to Muslim women and Arab women and others who didn't have a Western perspective. And I know that she and others have been criticized for not being more anti-imperial and more cognizant of Global South voices. But when it came to Noel Essa-Adawi, I do know that they definitely platformed her and were great friends of hers.
1: What did you appreciate, Mona, most about Gloria Steinem, and how do you see yourself carrying on that legacy?
0: Well, you know, one of the things that I remember that I'm remembering today is something that I feel that I had in common with Gloria, and that is the choice to be child free. And in 2020, the magazine interview held an Ask Me Anything with Gloria, and Gloria reached out to me and asked me if I would like to contribute a question. And I asked Gloria about being child free by choice, because I said to her, I know in my experience, when I speak about how being child free by choice impacts my life, it's often considered a taboo. And how is it for you? She said, if I can, I'll very quickly read what she said to me because it's very brief. Yeah. She said, I would put the emphasis on free. It has increased my freedom. Everyone has a right to make this choice, or hopefully has the ability to make the choice to be a parent or not. It was always clear to me that I didn't want to be a parent. So although I, of course, understand and see the joys and rewards of parenthood, I experience the freedom that comes without that responsibility and connection. And those words definitely rang true for me back then and continue to do so today.
1: So very personal. That's interesting. Egyptian feminist writer and activist Mona El-Tahawi speaking about her friend Gloria Steinem. Our condolences to you today. Thank you so much for speaking with us.
0: Thank you for having me, Marco.
1: You're listening to The World.

This is The World. I'm Marco Werman. The U.S. trade war with Canada has unleashed a wave of nationalism north of the border. Check out this new video that's gone viral. It's calling on Canadians to get ready, or to use the hockey term, to throw their elbows up.

0: The AI imagery is a mashup of Canadian symbolism, beavers dressed as Mounties, bears toting military rifles, maple syrup, and moose make cameos too. And so do wolverines and porcupines. As Katie Toth reports from Nova Scotia, the video is just one symbol of Canadians' collective and highly public outrage over the behavior of their neighbors to the south.
1: This week, Prime Minister Mark Carney said Canadians would return to the table when the Trump administration grew up.
2: When the Americans stop doing memes, stop throwing shade, stop trying to be tough, and start being serious about having those discussions, we can have those discussions.
1: Since Canada walked away and imposed

0: Stephen Atsi studies U.S.-Canada relations at Carleton University in Ottawa. He says Canadians don't see American insults as just tacky, but as an attack on our sovereignty.
1: Trump's whole life has been built around humiliating others. Even if he doesn't want to annex Canada, certainly he wants to subjugate Canada. I don't think there's any debate about that.
0: And bucking the stereotype, Canadians are hitting back. Like Ontario Premier Doug Ford throwing up a billboard calling Lake Ontario just that.

0: Former Canadian Foreign Affairs Minister Peter MacKay has called for restraint, telling CTV that politicians should be a little more, you know, Canadian about all this.
1: I fear that some premiers and some other key figures in all of this are going to torque the rhetoric even higher. And that doesn't benefit either country.
0: But for the most part, Canadians are pretty unified. Abacus data polling has found 82% of people in this country say the U.S. is on the wrong track. Canada has a long history of defining itself in opposition to our closest neighbor. Take this wildly popular Molson beer ad from 2000.
2: I believe in peacekeeping, not policing, diversity, not assimilation, and that the beaver is a truly proud and noble animal. The tooth is a hack, the Chesterfield is a coach, and it is pronounced dead, not dead.
0: But we're also some of the most American people you'll ever meet. When loyalists fled the U.S. Revolutionary War for what is now Canada, desperate to not be American, what does Professor Stephen Otzi say they brought with them?
3: An American accent. They brought with them American values, American culture, even architecture.
0: And that's the contradiction the Canadian government finds itself in right now. The same day, U.S. Secretary of Defense Pete Hegseth posted on social media mocking Canadian cadets. Canada and the U.S. started co-hosting high-level meetings on Asia-Pacific defense. Atsi says politicians like Prime Minister Mark Carney are trying to thread a needle.
3: To a large extent, our destiny is shaped by our geography. A Canadian politician once joked, the Americans are our best friends, whether we like it or not.
0: As for Trump, no subtlety there. On Wednesday, he reposted an AI video that puts a Lake America sign on Lake Ontario and then has him dancing to the Village People's YMCA. For the world, I'm Katie Toff.
4: Finally today, we're taking you down to Medellin, Colombia to hear some killer beats from Killer Beatmaker, a small group that brings a big sound and a whole lot of energy.

0: DJ and producer Ilder Brando is killer beat maker. He's been at it for more than 25 years, always on the hunt for collaborators to join his collective. He says the current incarnation of the group is precisely what he's been aiming for all along.
1: Three of us, we build something unique. I can't find anything with other people. I told my friend last night that there is a quote that nobody is, en español es nadie es indispensable. But I think it's the opposite. Everybody is important.
0: That includes Guadalupe Geraldo. She plays drums and the Andean flute. Her musical education was a main reason she joined Kill a Beatmaker, but another harkens back to advice she got from her musical elders.
2: Before understand the drums in the bullerengue or in the cumbia or in the gaita, the elders told me, like, you need to learn dance first. If you can dance, you can make it. And I was like, oh my God, okay, I can make it.

0: 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Everyone's dancing as the band creates what it calls electronic vibes, i.e. talking to each other through their instruments. To Killer Beatmaker himself, it's all about the moves, on the floor and on his stage.
1: For me, dance is a way to healing my issues. It's a really, really a ritual. Not just in live band, it's when I'm dancing other people's music. For me, it's a healing process.

Kayla Beatmaker leaves us on the dance floor with music from their 2024 album, Inga. You can find us online anytime at theworld.org. I'm Marco Werman, and we'll see you right back here tomorrow.

0: That was The World from PRX. The program was recorded earlier in the day.
1: The following program was previously recorded by NHK World Japan.
2: This is Asian View from NHK World Japan. I'm Raja Pradhan. More than 1,200 people are dead and over 4,700 remain unaccounted for following flash floods and

and the whereabouts of more than 4,200 people are unknown. Five Japanese nationals are among the missing. China's state-run media report 21 people were killed and more than 540 are missing on the Chinese side. The combined death toll from both sides is 1,225. A report on the massive flash floods has found the floodwaters travel downstream at a speed of nearly 170 kilometers an hour. On Sunday, environmental experts in Nepal released their preliminary findings on how the catastrophic flooding happened and its impact on the region. The report says satellite imagery reveals the ice rock avalanche traveled roughly 20 kilometers from its starting point. It averaged a speed of 167 kilometers per hour. The United Nations headquarters in New York has hosted its first ever conference to support victims of atomic bombings and nuclear testing. The meeting

0: Disarmament Affairs, Nakamitsu Izumi.
1: We're not starting from zero. There is significant experience to draw upon, knowledge to share, and expertise that can be mobilized.
0: The conference was held in accordance with UN General Assembly resolutions. This is NHK World Japan.
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6: Rubik's, Jigsaw, Wordle? Hardly. Get ready, Canada. It's time for another edition of That's Puzzling. Host Pia Chattopadhyay competes against one familiar voice and one clever listener in a battle of brain games devised by puzzle master Peter Brown. That's Puzzling, all summer long.
7: From CBC News, the world this hour, I'm Neil Kumar. In Nepal.

0: 15 people believed to be trapped in the main tunnel. The latest round of U.S. tariffs is being felt in some unexpected places. Canadian artists are among those adjusting to the new trade environment. And as Selena Aldridge tells us, they're rethinking where they're willing to sell their work.
1: Chris Warburton-Hume uses the back of a paintbrush to draw patterns on a wooden panel, working out of her home studio in Eastern Passage, Nova Scotia. Half of her orders come from the U.S., but this latest piece will not be going there.
2: Sorry, staying in Canada.
1: The multimedia artist is one of many Canadian business owners halting sales to the States. U.S. President Donald Trump's latest round of 50% tariffs include original artwork made in Canada. Miranda Jordan paints on glass bottles to create colorful accent lamps. She, too, no longer taking orders from the U.S.
2: I don't want to be an unpaid customs clerk for them, so I'm just not doing it anymore.
1: The Canadian government announced dollar-for-dollar counter tariffs on American products, which will come into effect on Tuesday. But the retaliatory measures do not include original art. Both creators are now shifting gears in hopes that Canadians continue to support local when they can. Selena Alders, CBC News, Halifax.
0: The arrest of a Canadian woman of Chinese origin on espionage allegations has set off a transatlantic intelligence scramble. Murray Brewster tells us more.
3: I'd be doing a serious postmortem.
4: Kenneth Lassouin teaches intelligence at the University of Antwerp in Belgium and has been following the case of Biwei Zhang. She is accused of espionage and communicating with a criminal organization. Reports say she was spying for China. Beijing denies it. The Canadian Security Intelligence Service confirmed to CBC News that it is overseeing a multi-departmental damage assessment in areas where she worked. Intelligence services in Europe are doing the same thing. Much of the public discussion in this country has centered on how the alleged spy received security clearance for NATO. Intelligence services, however, are more concerned with the bigger picture, especially since she worked in IT. Cybersecurity expert J. Paul Haynes says it fits with China's known intelligence gathering methods.
5: The best way has always been having a human on the inside working with hackers on the outside.
4: A Belgian judge this week denied Zhang's appeal for release from pretrial detention. Murray Brewster, CBC News, Ottawa.
0: More than 100,000 people in Newfoundland and Labrador struggle with painful arthritis, a disease that afflicts millions across Canada. The national organization that advocates for them has released a report detailing the staggering economic and social costs of arthritis and is calling for greater awareness and faster treatment. Mark Quint reports.
6: I couldn't grasp my key well enough to turn it in my car.
7: Michelle Walsh says arthritis has affected her in ways she hadn't expected when she was first diagnosed decades ago at age 27. She manages her condition with drugs that cost tens of thousands of dollars annually. While they help, they don't stop the overwhelming fatigue. Walsh, who lives in St. John's, eventually had to retire early.
6: This disease takes people out of the workforce, so you're taking away a lot of good, educated individuals.
7: Arthritis Society Canada recently released a report showing the disease costs Newfoundland and Labrador more than $500 million annually. It's estimated the annual health care and workforce cost for all of Canada is almost $46 billion. 6 million Canadians currently live with arthritis. The Society projects that number will jump to 10 million by 2055. Mark Quinn, CBC News, St. John's.
0: And that is The World is Selling. For CBC News, I'm Neil Kumar.
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9: It is impossible to think about the feminist movement without thinking about Gloria Steinem. Today, just before our show, we learned that the author and activist and pop culture icon has died. She was 92 years old. So today we want to take a moment to talk about Gloria's legacy and how she changed the conversation. I'm Elamine Abdul Mahmoud. This is Commotion. Elizabeth Renzetti is a culture writer and journalist. Good morning, Liz. Good to see you, friend. How's it going?
10: Very well. How are you today?
9: I'm well, thanks. It's so good to see you. Listen, you've written about Gloria in the past. I'm wondering if we can just start by just asking you, what went through your mind when you heard that Gloria Steinem died this morning?
10: Not another one of our giants take it away from us at the moment that we need them most. But on the other hand, she leaves behind such a monumental legacy.

0: in her books, in her reporting, and the influence she's had on young feminists.
1: Yeah, I mean, she lived a long life, right? 92 years old. And in that long life, she changed so many lives and she sparked so many different iterations of a feminist movement. I want to play you a clip from an interview that Gloria Steinem did. This interview is from 1974. In it, she's asked about what she was up to the year that Betty Friedan's The Feminine Mystique came out. And she reveals that it was sort of years ahead of her own feminist awakening.
2: I was making my living as a freelance writer in New York, as a journalist. I understood what made me feel angry and humiliated, but I didn't understand why. I dealt with it just by not ever wanting to write about women's subjects. And I guess I was still flattered when someone said to me, "You write like a man." I would say, "Thank you." And it wasn't until several years later when the women out of the left, you know, out of SDS, out of SNCC, out of many of those groups, began to really talk about feminism in a political way that made it clear that it was something that concerned all women.
1: She's starting a journey there, Liz, right? She's starting a journey from taking it as a compliment when she hears that you write like a man to identifying something that concerns all women. What's your reaction to that clip there?
0: Well, you know, you have to remember that when she was a young woman, women couldn't have credit cards. They couldn't get bank loans. In many places, they couldn't sit on juries. They couldn't choose a life of childlessness, which is what she did. So really, she was, you know, revolutionary in so many ways. She started writing about, for example, things that nobody else was writing about. So the need for single women to have contraceptives, her own abortion. The sexual harassment she experienced when she worked at the Playboy Club, most famously.
1: That's right.
0: And she was also, the thing that I found so inspiring about her is that she was, she understood in a very profound way that feminism is one of a group of kind of intersecting systems of oppression that all have to be taken into account at the same time. So she worked for workers' rights. She was a huge proponent of racial justice, for example. And I saw her speak with Angela Davis at the Women's March in Washington in 2017, a moment now that we look back on. You know, they spoke with such hope, you know, this is a great kind of democratic moment. Hundreds of thousands of women in Washington, millions around the world gathered together. And it, looking back now in this time of profound backlash to the rights of women and girls and trans people and non-binary people, her legacy, I think, is even more powerful.
1: I think the thing that you just highlighted there is really important to maybe point out for people. I just want to spell it out for a moment, right? Like, you know, we now use the term intersectionality to talk about all the ways that all those different oppressions intersect. That term doesn't really come into existence until relatively recently, right? So we're talking about like late 80s, mid 90s. But there's something kind of interesting to me, right, about the idea that when we think about Gloria Steinem, the thing that you referenced, right, going undercover at the Playboy Club, that was her big breakthrough article. She wrote, she went undercover at Playboy, and then she wrote this piece that, you know, was sort of understood as, okay, here's what's happening in the Playboy Mansion, but really ended up improving like the lives of working people who were working at the Playboy Mansion because she saw it as like a labor issue, right? You also get her starting Miss Magazine. The most infamous article perhaps is "If Men Could Menstruate" from that. That just as a writer and as a provocateur, what did she mean to you, because you're a writer as well? Like, where do you see her influence as a writer?
0: Well, thank you for calling me a provocateur.
1: Oh, always. Of course.
0: So happy to hear that. You know, she's kind of was a prototype of the journalist / activist, right? As a journalist, as an activist. And she was unashamed of it. Yeah. You know, she went out and fought for the rights of flight attendants, for example, migrant workers in California, and then wrote about them. And, you know, now we're caught up in this idea that, like, journalists have to show some kind of, you know, complete non-bias. And she was a bit like, that is just wrong. I can only write from my own place of understanding of what the world is and bring that reality to people.
1: One of the tools that she was unafraid to use, of course, was pop culture, right? And I think that she sort of understood very early on that if you're going to engage people in the conversation about feminism, one of the most powerful tools you could do with, you know, is in fact pop culture. How do you think

0: her feminism sort of ends up crossing into pop culture, because you see Gloria Steinem references all over pop culture in movies and television shows for literally decades and decades.
1: Well, I don't think it hurt that she was a babe, right? Like, it, let's be honest here. She was a babe. She was unabashed. She was like a beautiful woman. And this is in a time, and this time continues to today, when, you know, feminists get denigrated as unsexy, as ugly, as whatever, right? Man-hating, all of these things. And she comes along and she has like the mane of a lion and these cool aviator glasses and her stylish bell bottoms. And she flipped that script on its head. And I think by perplexing people, she made them think differently about the movement, right? So then we see her in pop culture. Like if you saw her on the Flintstones, you'd be like, that's Gloria Steinem. You saw her on South Park. That's Gloria Steinem, yeah. Like the aviators and everything. So and then she was played by Rose Byrne and Alicia Vikander on screen.
0: That's
1: so
0: right.
1: That's a pretty, I think, a pretty good testament to the impact she had on pop culture.
0: I will say, like, you know, this morning as I was coming to work and sort of looking at all the announcements, all the tributes that are pouring out for Gloria Steinem, there are so many condolences from celebrities, Marissa Tomei, Lily Tomlin, Julianne Moore. Like, there's just so many people. They're saying their condolences, but they're also offering their gratitude. What are the sort of tributes that are standing out for you?
1: Well, what I think is so interesting about this is that this is a safe way for, let's say, celebrity women or A-list women in Hollywood to signal what they truly believe. And maybe some of them, especially in the climate that we're seeing recently, have been afraid to be unabashed feminists. Not Lily Tomlin, taking her out of that equation. But if you're a celebrity, you know, it's okay to say, I loved Gloria Steinem and she meant so much to me. So it's a little bit like a gateway for them to admit what their true feelings are. And it's beautiful. You know, the same thing we saw with Dolly Parton. She was really a figure that unites people.
0: Yeah. I think like losing Dolly and Gloria in the same week, it just feels
1: too much.
0: Those are two sort of North Stars in this particular realm. So it feels very difficult to sort of like kind of square that. And I got to tell you, Gloria Steinem has this new memoir coming out. It's coming out this month. It's called The Unexpected Life. When Vanity Fair asked what was most unexpected in general, she said, quote, I'm not sure I saw any of it coming. I grew up in the 1950s in post-war conservatism. It was supposed to be that women married and had more children to replenish the population, and we were probably going to live where we were born. None of those things turned out to be true for my life. When you hear that, what lesson do you take away from that?
1: Freedom and liberty, which is how she chose to live her life. And I think even though we are in a moment of backlash, and for example, in the States, there's a movement to disenfranchise women. Women also have a ton more freedom than they did when Gloria Steinem was growing up. And she's part of the reason for that. So I think if you take anything away from her life and her lessons, it
0: looks different because of Gloria Steinem's life. Liz, I really appreciate your reflections on the life of a giant. Thank you so much for having this conversation with me, pal. Really appreciate it.
1: I'm happy to do it.
0: Yes, of course. Listen, I'm going to keep you around because we are going to have another conversation, right? We're going to be talking about the ways that Canadians are right now rallying around Lake Ontario. But I just want to say thank you so much for speaking with me about this. Liz Renzetti is a journalist based right here in Toronto. And for more on Gloria Steinem's life and legacy, go to cbcnews.ca. I'm Alamin Abdul Mahmoud, and this is Commotion. And we're going to shift gears here because I want to talk about what has happened in this country in the last week and a half or so. After U.S. President Donald Trump signed that executive order to rename Lake Ontario as Lake America, there's been a bit of a question, right? The question is, like, do we really have to take this seriously? And the response from Canadians has been, so far, a definitive no, thank you. And we've seen a lot of artists and a lot of memes expressing solidarity, defending our sovereignty. Liz Renzetti is back with me here, and musician Donovan Woods is here. Hello to both of you, friends.
1: Hello.
2: Hey, how you doing?
0: I'm well, pal. Listen, Donovan, I'm going to start with you because normally when you're on the CBC, you talk about your wonderful music, and we love you for it. But today, I want to talk about a different set of expertise.

0: to allow this to affect my point of view. Listen, I'm just bummed out that my personal hobbies have collided with fascism. What's he coming for next? He's attacking our morals and our beliefs, and now he's going to start talking about our favorite TV shows soon. Like, get out of here. Stop. And I'm just sad about it. I'm just sad that I have to hear him talk about the Great Lakes. He knows nothing of the Great Lakes.
1: Well, I mean, like, this is, I think, the thing that's sticking out for me, Donovan, is that before this whole thing happened, I would normally not hear too many people talk about the Great Lakes, except for Donovan Woods. And every year you'd put out your ranking, and every year, Lake Huron is at the top of the list because you do nothing but stand for Lake Huron. That is a thing that you do. But now everybody's talking about your personal interest. Does that feel like hey, at least people are engaged in the lakes? Like, is that exciting for you?
0: No, I don't want this to be the way people come to the lakes. I would love people to love the lakes for what they are. And listen, letting this affect my ranking or letting this affect anybody's opinion of the Great Lakes would be exactly what he's trying to do. The Lake Ontario knows its name. Okay, deep down inside its cold, unforgiving waters, it whispers its name to itself sweetly, and it knows its name, and we'll never know its true name, and I hope we never know. And all this done, we can fritter and fret about whatever we like on the surface. The lake will still kill us when we're canoeing. It feels nothing. We should let this pass as we do a storm, and it will soon be gone.
2: I feel like I have to stand up a little tiny bit for Lake Ontario, which is the lake, you know, I grew up in Toronto. I swam in the lake from when I was a little kid. I swim in it now. And yes, yeah. I agree. It is not, you know, it's not the Marilyn Monroe of lakes. It is not the most attractive or beautiful lake. That is true. But it's our lake. And I feel like it's a bit like if you're somebody in high school made fun of your brother and you at home, like, diss your brother all the time.
1: Yeah.
2: But when somebody in high school says your brother's an idiot, you're like, excuse me.
1: That's my brother. Don't we're talking be about. Yeah, whoa, sorry. Back off my brother. I will say, Donovan will tell you, it's not a bad lake. Fourth out of five in terms of the Great Lakes.
0: They're all great.
2: The Huron is the best. I mean, yeah.
0: They're all great.
1: Liz, what did you first think when you first heard of Trump's plans to rename Lake Ontario?
2: Basically, dear Lord, I'm ready to go. Take me away. I can't listen to him for another 5 minutes.
1: Yeah.
2: But at the same time, it was more serious than that. You know, I was talking to my daughter who's 20 years old, and she was like, Mom, why is he allowed to do this? Mm. And I had no good response to that because what am I supposed to say? He's like Mad King Ludwig of Bavaria, you know, changing things with his quill pen.
1: Yeah.
2: That they're the arbitrariness of it is shocking. And the degree to which Republicans and other powerful people have fallen in step is disheartening, to say the least.
1: I got to tell you, I admittedly have a bit of a selfish reason for wanting to have this entire discussion. I want you guys to have a listen to this.

0: So that is a video. I recorded that video, Donovan. It was me. I did that. What folks just heard just there was Blue Rodeo last week singing in Toronto. They're singing Hasn't Hit Me Yet. They close out the show with this. And they've got that line, you know, watching the snowfall on this cold December night out in the middle of Lake Ontario. And when they hit that line, the whole place, 16,000 people, you know, at the RBC Amphitheater just went nuts. And significant reaction. I posted that clip at 1 a.m, Donovan. I woke up and my phone was blowing up. It had 1.7 million views. I was like, I don't know anything about how this happened. And I'm not telling you any of this to tell you, hey, I'm really good at social media. That's not why I'm doing this. Donovan, the reason I'm doing this is because, like, to me that felt like, oh, there's something here. There's something really big about this emotional exhale of like 16,000 people who just need to yell out the words Lake Ontario. What do you make of the way the Canadians are responding right now?
1: Well, I think that's beautiful. I mean, I watched your clip. I thought it was lovely. I mean, I think that anything that, you know, we all know that getting together in a big group and screaming out something is the way you're supposed to be living your life. I mean, I think it's beautiful.
0: Yeah.
1: I think the thing that makes me feel conflicted about it is that we know in this day and age that negative attention and positive attention are essentially the exact same thing.

0: high tension economy. And I worry that we'll all start wearing It's Lake Ontario hats. And I think we might as well be wearing Trump hats. I mean, it's all just more, it's all just more attention, which is all he's seeking. And I feel, you know, I feel conflicted about even speaking about it because we all know that all he's doing is taking more attention. And, you know, it'll never end if we don't put a stop to it, if we don't start ignoring it.
1: You think it's giving too much into the frame that he's introducing in the picture here?
0: Well, he doesn't care about Lake Ontario. Also, it's not even a good name. He called it Lake America. That's the most first idea joke I've ever heard in my life. Like, no, you can hear that there's no pushback from anybody in the room. Nobody goes, is there a funnier name? Because a funnier name would have been Lake Free Trade. That would have been a funnier name.
2: And Lake Tariff.
0: Yeah, something like that, right? And it's obviously a first idea. He doesn't care. He is not even thinking about this. So why? What? I feel like it's beautiful to have a moment where we all celebrate that we feel unified. But like, he's not thinking about us. We shouldn't think about him.
1: I should also say, like, I guess one would imagine that there'd be a lot of love for Lake Ontario at a Blue Rodeo concert. But that's not the only show, like, only place, like, where the lake is kind of showing up. Have a listen to this.
3: I'm just very sorry and embarrassed that we have an asshole for a president. But don't give up on us. We have an election coming up and we're going to do our best.
1: That's, of course, yacht rock icon Christopher Cross. And then before that, you heard in the distinctive metal voice of Bruce Dickinson of Iron Maiden, the Lake of Ontario. And so both of those things happened at a recent show in Toronto. Liz, you wrote this piece for the Toronto Star about American and Canadian relationships in the middle of a sort of Trump 2.0. Obviously, we've been dealing with the economic threats, with the annexation threats. But we also have seen this wave, right, of sort of like the elbows up patriotism in the last little while. What feels different to you about this response, like of a thing that's happening with this Lake Ontario situation? Because it feels maybe more personal in a way.
2: Well, I think, you know, I will know things have changed when Metallica does an album of Sarah McLachlan covers. So I'll wait for that. you know, it does feel different because, you know, the wheels have come off this bus. And I think we know that. Like, he is... He's threatened annexation. He has called our premiers governors. He has threatened to annex not just our country, but, you know, also Greenland. He's murdering people in the Caribbean. He has deposed the leader of Venezuela and taken their oil. So I feel like this moment, it feels like we're in like cuckoo land, you know, like why is nobody trying to put the brakes on this? So it feels very different to me, and also in the sense that Canadians for 2 years now have said, a lot of them have said, not going to the States.
1: Yeah.
2: I have a friend who's sourcing cat food that's not made in the States, and it costs him $1 bazillion every month, but he's doing it, you know? This does feel different. We're putting our backs into it.
1: I want to take a listen to what they're saying about us on the other side of the border for a moment. Here's Greg Gutfeld speaking on Fox News during a segment they titled Syrup Smackdown.
4: The tariffs thing is really kind of like telling Canada, we're thinking about changing your allowance.
5: Yeah.
4: You know, the U.S. market is not an entitlement. Stop undercutting us with regulation in manufacturing and energy. Take the security contributions more seriously. Just grow up. That's what we're saying to Canada. Just grow up. It's an unpleasant conversation you have with your family.
1: Donovan, like, I hear that, and I, you know, I feel the frustration. I see the frustration on your face. Listen, you're a Canadian songwriter. You spend a bunch of time in Nashville. You work a lot down there. How has your experience changed, do you think, kind of going down there, whether it's playing the shows or just trying to sort of, you know, write some songs in Nashville?
0: I don't like going as much. I find I'm conflicted about it. I work very hard to not have any of these things come up with my American friends because I don't want to hear their opinions.
1: Yeah.
0: I mean, I've been asked in Nashville... A co-writer one time asked me, he said, y'all use American money up there, right? So the understanding of us is so thin and scant that I think people would be surprised. Some people don't know that it's a separate country even to begin.

0: I think that, I mean, telling us to grow up is like beyond the pale. I mean, that's not, I mean,
1: Yeah.
0: grow, we're the immature ones. Come on, get
1: Yeah.
0: a grip. I just think that like it's we're all, we couldn't reach a point where that we're more tired of this stuff.
1: Yeah.
0: And I don't know how to react anymore. I really don't.
1: I have reached the same place that you've reached. Like, it feels sort of like distressing because I'm like, I think I'm just out of reactions at this point. Like, I don't. I've somehow arrived at the point of being like, this is so well beyond the thing that I expected to happen that I don't even know how to move through this. And I got to say, like, even though this whole sort of Lake America thing of Trump signing the executive order, Lake Ontario has been relabeled as Lake America on Google Maps, at least for users in the U.S. Liz, what do we do with this? Like, how are we, what do we?

0: make of how quickly Google was like, you know what? We'll play ball with the Trump administration.
1: I am shocked, shocked that the world's worst search engine has decided to, you know, be step in line with the fascist government who has given them everything they want. There's no, it is, so Apple did this too, right? The new boss of Apple also, apparently after a phone call from Trump himself, has also changed the name to like America. And I mean, it just shows you this weird conflation of the tech money and what's going on in Washington. And the big tech platforms know what side their shareholders are buttered on.
0: Yeah.
1: And you know, a few million customers in Canada, I guess, don't mean that much to them.
0: I gotta say, so MapQuest has kept the name Lake Ontario in their maps. They've also created these meme generators where users can sort of come up with their own names for the lake. Those memes have been all over my feed over the past few days. Donovan, will you be downloading MapQuest, the official map app of the resistance now, I guess?
2: I guess so. I didn't know they were still going. I mean, God bless them. I wish them all the best, and I appreciate you doing that. I remember printing off their maps many years ago, but that's my last interfacing with them that I did. I don't think I'll be returning to that. No.
1: I think MySpace is due for a comeback too. MapQuest. Bring them both back.
0: I appreciate you guys being here, and I appreciate the distress in both of your voices and your faces. I really appreciate your time. Thanks so much for coming on the show today, you guys.
1: Thank you.
0: Yes, of course. Elizabeth Ronzetti is a journalist based in Toronto. She's the author of What She Said, Conversations About Equality. And Donovan Woods is a Juno Award-winning singer-songwriter. He was in Sarnia, Ontario. And that is it for the show today. My name is Alamine Abdul-Mahmoud. This show is called Commotion. We'll see you again tomorrow.
3: That was Commotion. Coming up, it's In the Studio from the BBC. Conversations with some of the world's most creative minds.
4: If you know the tune Karma Chameleon, then you know the work of Steve Levine. The veteran British record producer was behind the mixing desk for Culture Club's first three multi-platinum selling albums of the 1980s. Steve's also worked with artists as diverse as Gary Moore, Ziggy Marley, Quarterflash, The Honeys, China Crisis and Motorhead. Steve also writes music for TV, gaming and film, won a Grammy Award in 1988 for his work with Denise Williams, and was a Brit Award winner as Producer of the Year in 1984. Now, he's going back to the 80s, remixing a self-titled album he first produced for some superstar clients. But I'll let the man himself do the introductions.
5: My name's Steve Levine, and you're literally in the studio with me, revisiting the Beach Boys on the BBC World Service.
4: Steve Levine back at the controls for the Beach Boys, the band's very first digital recording, and a CD that featured guest performers Ringo Starr, Gary Moore and Stevie Wonder, plus a song written by Culture Club's Boy George and Roy Hay. My name's Lewis Borge Cardona, and I first chatted with Steve in March of this year via Zoom, wondering when his work on the new project began.
5: The initial conversations actually took place more than a year ago, actually, because we were heading up to the 40th anniversary. The album was actually recorded during 1984, but released originally in June 1985. This was tape recording. Even though it was a digital recording, it was still on physical tape. And we wanted to make sure that the tape archive was preserved and is in the best possible state. Then have all the various reels consolidated into one giant multi-track project within my DAW.
4: DAW, that's Digital Audio Workstation to you and me. Before we learn more about the remix, time to remember the original studio sessions. Doing just that is Carmen Rizzo, now a multi-Grammy nominated producer, engineer and remixer. Back then, he was very much at the start of his career.
6: How I was introduced to Steve Levine, I remember this famous English record producer coming in from London, and the session was the Beach Boys.
4: Steve's route to the Beach Boys came via one of the band members, as Steve's longtime production colleague, Julian Lindsay, remembers.
7: He had worked with Bruce Johnston on the Sailor

0: album at the end of the 70s.
1: Steve, remember when you were a baby boy of 19 with a t-shirt that had a hole in it and about a 60-pound-a-week salary? You jumped up to being the assistant engineer before I made you the engineer on the Sailor album. Remember? I mean, there you are just learning stuff, and you turned into a producer.
2: Beach Boy Bruce Johnston on working with a teenage Steve Levine. Before him, Steve's arranger for the Beach Boys CD, Julian Lindsay. Julian also remembers another fateful meeting Steve and he had.
0: My first meeting with any of the Beach Boys was actually with Brian Wilson when we were in Jamaica working with Ziggy Marley and the Melody Makers.
3: I met you in 1984 in Jamaica. I thought that you were very, very, very, you didn't work too fast. You took your time. You didn't rush us through it, you know. You walked us through it very slowly. You had a great style, producer style. We got real lucky, actually.
2: The late genius Brian Wilson, reminiscing about his first meeting with Steve Levine and a fruitful working partnership, as Steve recalls.
4: So the original session started actually at Red Bus Studios in London, and the very first sessions were actually just myself with Brian Wilson.
5: Hey, can you punch in or are you going to go from the top?
4: To try and get him comfortable with working with me in the studio. Obviously, this is one of the first times in his career that he was handing over the task of producer to someone else. But also, he was genuinely incredibly excited about the prospect of using all of the new equipment that had just come on board. Brian was always a pioneer of using the latest thing, as am I. And so consequently, that was absolutely a meeting of minds.
2: Steve and team then moved to Westlake Audio Studios, Los Angeles. But before the LA sessions could even begin, disaster struck his state-of-the-art PCM digital multitrack.
4: The machines at the time were over £100,000 each. There were only a few in the world. And I shipped my own personal machine to Los Angeles. And just before the start of the sessions, the shipping company had like a tailgate lift on the back of the truck. The multitrack itself was in a really big flight case with wheels.
6: And they open up the door, and whoever loaded it didn't put a lock on the wheels. And the tape machines just raced out of the truck and fell on their face. And everybody was just shell-shocked.
4: So the machine was completely destroyed and the flight case smashed.
2: Having to hire a second multitrack wasn't Steve's only problem, as Beach Boys manager Jerry Schilling points out.
7: You came in at a really tough time, Steve. We had Brian with Landy. Nobody was rehearsing. We weren't doing new music. So when you came aboard, they weren't used to working with somebody they had known for 30 years, you know. Well, we wound up getting Steve Levine. It was a more contemporary sound, should we say. And Carl really got behind it, and the band got behind it.
2: Jerry Schilling on the problems Steve faced in L.A. As for the Landy he mentioned, that was Brian's controversial therapist, Dr. Eugene Landy. But what about the problems he faces now remixing the album? Where was Steve in the process back in March?
4: So one of the jobs I'm currently doing is to go through all the reels of tape. We're looking at something in the order of 30 reels of tape and listen to the performance, say, the master backing track, and check that there are no dropouts on any of the individual channels. So that's 24 channels of instruments. That could be 9 or 10 tracks with just the drums. There'll be a couple of tracks for the bass, guitars, keyboards, etc., etc. Make sure there's no dropouts there. If there's any dropouts, then I refer to the safety copy and see if there's anything that's missing on the master that I can consolidate from the safety copy. One particular example is the track Get Your Back. I was listening through to the master of Mike's lead vocal, and there's a couple of points in the second verse where the vocal disappeared. Thankfully, the safety copy, which is an exact one-to-one clone, that particular section was complete. So I was able to transfer that verse back into it.
8: Get back again.
4: Once everything is all in order, all the tracks are listened to, I've consolidated all the best bits across all the reels, then there's like the middle process, what I call pre-mixing. And so I'm about to embark on

0: a pre-mixed stage. What that entails is to now get the tracks ready for a modern way of working.
1: No stranger to that modern way of working is celebrated record producer Carmen Rizzo, who's worked with people like Coldplay, Paul Oakenfold and Alanis Morissette. He remembers the Beach Boys' LA sessions fondly.
2: In 1984, I believe I was 19, and I just have such good memories because at that point, I was sort of still the runner kind of assistant, but I was only allowed in the studio at various times. Westlake Studios, if you don't know, was and still is one of the most famous, you know, recording studios in the world, definitely in Los Angeles. Westlake was known for, you know, Michael Jackson and a lot of really big artists. So at that point, if I remember, we had Luther Vandross in one room in his prime, and we had the Beach Boys in the other room. And then there were the guests, you know, musicians, so Stevie Wonder and all these famous people, Boy George. It's hard to imagine those times because if you're whatever modern artist you're into now, probably they're making their records in a much different way, not with those other people in the same environment, which I think is just really special.
1: Carmen Rizzo on the really special Westlake audio atmosphere. But what's changed technically between then and now?
0: Back in 1985, or 1984 into 85, when we originally mixed this record, automation was very much in its infancy. So you could change the levels of the faders, but that was it. You had no control over anything else. Everything else had to be done manually. That's why when you look at vintage pictures of everyone mixing in a control, there's always like five people and everyone's got faders and they've all got China graph pencils and marks on the desk as to, okay, at this bar I need to do this and at that bar I need to do that or I need to change this. So that headache has gone because automation now is incredibly accurate and you can get into forensic detail. And as I'm preparing the pre-mix, I'm making notes of things that I might want to fix that were impossible back then to improve it. The other thing that I'm doing, which has been very valuable, is to unpack certain tracks. Because of the restrictions of 24 track, I've noticed that I made production decisions on the time. So there might be, for example, a synthesizer on one track, but then when it gets to the chorus, there might be a percussion overdub. And then at the next bit of the tape, there might be a vocal, because we were so limited with tracks. Now, what I can do in a modern production is I can split those tracks into new channels. So I've got one track that only has the synthesizer and one track that only has the percussion, which will make my mixing role far, far easier.
1: So is it true there are some Brian Wilson vocals people haven't heard before?
0: Yes, there's one or two nuggets that I've discovered in transferring the files back into the computer. There are a couple of outtakes. There's a couple of unfinished songs and there's a few little bits and pieces and there's also a few alternatives. So depending on how the mixing process goes, some of those may be available.
1: What about working with his hero? Was that a problem for Steve?
0: Well, the thing that I've found over the years is I've got lots of heroes that I admire. But in my experience as a record producer, the moment you sit in the control room with said person, we both turn into anoraks and discuss the latest microphone, the latest cable, the latest bit of gear, because anyone that's an industry professional that's obsessed with stuff as much as I am, that's what happens. It becomes two people talking about their passion, which is record making, and that was absolutely true with Brian. My first meeting with him in Jamaica, he said, "What can the Fairlight do? Show me." And for those that don't know, the Fairlight was the very, very first sampling machine. It was a gigantic computer that cost the price of a house, but it did enable you to sample any sound that you could possibly hear and put that on a keyboard. And I said, "Well, I can sample your voice if you fancy." And he said, "Yeah, I'll go out in the studio." He did a couple of takes of some oohs, which I put into the Fairlight. He ran back into the control room. I did a bit of editing. And then I said, "Okay, now you can play Brian Wilson on the keyboard," which he did.
1: Steve's description of himself as an anorak might have you confused, but Carmen Rizzo took away from the LA recordings another term for Steve.
2: Steve is a tech nerd, which I love. And for a lot of us, we were witnessing a lot of

0: technology that we had never seen before. We had never seen a Fairlight, and Steve was bringing Roland sequencers, I remember, and, you know, digital synthesizers. And so learning that tech in real time was fascinating.
1: And Carmen was on hand when perhaps the most famous guest on the Beach Boys CD made himself available.
2: Carmen Rizzo was in reception. So Carmen called me and said, Stevie Wonder's on the phone for you. And I went, what? She said, no, honestly, Stevie Wonder's on the phone. So I picked the phone up and he goes, hi, Stevie here. Can you help me? Now, bearing in mind, Stevie's absolutely one of my all-time and remains one of my all-time heroes. So he said, you've got a Lindrum, haven't you? And I said, yes. He said, well, I've got two. I'm having a problem locking the two together. I think you know how to fix the problem, don't you? Would you come up to my house and show me how to do it? And I said, of course. So he said, how's it going with the Beach Boys? And I said, we've only just started. And he said, do you want any songs? I went, well, have you got one? And he said, well, I've got this idea. Thankfully, not only did he play me the idea, but we recorded the idea. I have the demo of it.
3: Listen, fellas, I hope that this song, you'll like it.
2: And it was fantastic. And he said, it's, you know, 99% finished. And I said, well, look, let me speak to Carl. And would you come and play on the track? Hubris of Youth. And he said, yeah, of course. Then he came to the studio and played on the session.
4: Gordon, a lovely engineer, was just patching things up, and nerves were a little strained because this is Stevie Wonder, it's not just anyone. And Stevie was sitting on the sofa at the back, and Gordon went over to the patch bay and plugged the wrong thing into the wrong hole, and there was the most enormous feedback. And at that point, Stevie yelled out, ah, you want to make me deaf as well now?
1: Julian Lindsay confirming not only did Stevie Wonder play, he was also playful. I'm Lewis Borge Cardona, and you're listening to In the Studio on the BBC World Service. My March Zoom call with Steve Levine had come to an end, with Steve hoping to have the project finished by August 2026. Next time, we met face to face.
2: Well, hello, Lewis. Welcome to Liverpool. Do come in.
5: Thank you.
2: So, welcome to the studio. So, as you can see with the control room, to the left, analog synthesizers used for band recording.
1: So it's well over 2 months since we last talked, Steve. Here we are in your Liverpool studio. Are you still on track for your August deadline?
2: Absolutely. Although it was painfully slow when we first spoke, because I was still in the, if you like, the assembly mode, as it were, still going through all the different tapes. Once they were kind of in order, it's amazing. It's 40 plus years ago, but your memory comes back to you instantly. And so I was able to then speed the process up quite dramatically.
1: Having immersed yourself in these sessions for the last 6 months or more, do you find yourself wishing you had the current tech back then or not?
2: I think every generation uses whatever technology they have to the best of their ability for the time that they're making their records. And that's true of the Beach Boys. Brian was always cutting edge, using the very latest technology whenever it was available. He managed to use 8-track before the Beatles. He managed to use combinations of instruments that inspired the Beatles. Now, had I had some of the technology today, we would have probably made some of those records slightly differently. Some things have made my life a lot easier.
1: I have to ask about the studio bust-up you had with Brian that ultimately turned up trumps. Tell us the truth behind that story.
2: Well, it certainly wasn't a bust-up. What happened was we were into maybe day three of the Westlake sessions. Bearing in mind, I'd spent maybe a month with Brian in London, so there was never any indication that anything was really untoward. When we came to the studio and we were using the very same mic that I'm actually using for this recording, there was nothing to be hidden. And in truth, all of the band had not been in the studio for a very long time. And so after a couple of passes of one of the songs, Brian came back into the control room and said, well, what do you think? And all the rest of the band were there and they're all going, whoa, hey, hey. And I'm there. There's a lot riding on my shoulders. I've been brought in to make

0: producer's fault. So Brian said to me, what do you think? And I said, if you want an honest answer, I said, I think you need some singing lessons. Now, there's my mistake number one. What I actually meant was vocal coaching, but of course it came out as singing lessons. The room went sharp intake of breath, and everyone looked at me, and it was like, well, so Brian put his coat on and left. I was kind of thinking, well, what am I going to do? Now, Carl then sat with me. He looked at me with a wry smile. He knew I was the one that had the guts to say it and nobody else would. You know, the atmosphere was terrible. So I turned up the next morning. The phone in the control room rings. Carmen picks it up and says, Tom Hewlett's on the phone for you. Tom Hewlett was the band's manager. So Tom said to me, Brian's not coming in today. I went, okay. He said, sounded like you had quite a day yesterday. And I said, well, Tom, you know, what can I say? He said, stop talking, Steve. He's gone to a vocal coach. Thank you. And put the phone down. And from that point on, I can honestly say, Lewis, my relationship with Brian changed incredibly.
1: I sympathize with you, Steve, because I know from producing, when somebody wants you to produce them for specifically your sound and your style, it's not always accepted because they think they want it, but they don't know necessarily how it works. And if the listeners don't know, this was the mid-80s. There was a very specific sound, and Culture Club was at the forefront of that sound. And those records that you made were very iconic musically and sonically, right? So at this time, the Beach Boys were at a point where they weren't that popular. Sorry. They had already hit their peak, and they were, I don't want to use the word desperate, but they really wanted to reinvent themselves, and you were the perfect person for that. You were hot. You had the new sound, the new technology. As a producer, I know you have to give, you know, tough love. And not to say that Brian Wilson couldn't sing or isn't a good singer. Maybe he just needed a tune-up or a reminder of certain techniques. And you telling him that, there was big drama.
2: Carmen Rizzo on the drama of Steve's tough love. Meanwhile, Beach Boy Al Jardine recalls something else lost in translation.
3: I do remember, Steve, you telling me that every time we talked about the song or a particular element of it, it was always brilliant. I thought, wow, he loves the song. He's going to be a smash hit. And I later learned that that description or adjective is used in England a lot just to describe ordinary things. You know, well, that's a brilliant idea. It doesn't literally mean it's the best, which is what an artist would think. So the next time you tell one of your artists it's brilliant, you might want to modify slightly so they're not disappointed. There's not even a single. Anyway, that's my recollection of California Calling. And I still think it's great. And I heard it on vinyl the other day. I just happened to have my vinyl LP out, and I thought the album was brilliant.
2: Al Jardine, brilliant. While I was at Steve's Liverpool studios, he took a Zoom call from California with Culture Club guitarist Roy Hay, himself part of the Beach Boys sessions as co-writer with Boy George of the track Passing Friend.
4: I remember when we were talking about it and being very excited about it, obviously, to do a song with the Beach Boys. I mean, what a heritage and legacy of artists they were, you know.
0: For me, I love the fact that we were in Westlake Audio. Did you appreciate Westlake Audio because of the previous clients that have been there?
4: Of course, yeah, of course. It was my first time really recording in Los Angeles as well, so it was very exciting, yeah.
0: And I think it's fair to say, when we were doing the Beach Boys sessions, we were at the top of our game. We had the number one single and album around the world. George was in very, very fine voice. He'd had just enough studio experience now to become more of a studio person.
4: Right. Like you said, it was also, you know, we were top of the world right then, and every night was a different party. It was a fun time to be in Los Angeles for us anyway, and to have a day gig as well was fun. I remember one of my funny memories of recording that was at some stage, everybody left and I was in the studio alone with Brian. Do you remember this?
0: No, tell me. This sounds good.
4: Yeah, he was listening back to the track, and he wanted to do something to the track, and I was like, Steve, and you weren't around. And then I could sense that.

0: he was getting a bit odd. He was starting to have one of his moments. I was like, okay, Brian, just chill out, man, and I'm going to go outside and find some people, you know. Okay, okay. It was a classic memory, man, just one of those moments in your life. You're like, am I really just alone in this room with Brian Wilson right now? You know, it's fantastic, man. Was Johnson around for this recording? Was Bruce around for this one?
1: Yeah, yeah.
0: I don't remember meeting him in the studio, but I had lunch with him a little while ago back in Santa Barbara. You know, he was a big fan. We talked about you making the album and the Culture Club and everything, so he's quite proud of that.
1: And I think he's very proud of that song, She Believes, because I think we ended up with a really good vocal.
0: Is Bruce on the BVs on Passing Friend? Is he?
1: Yeah, they're all on there. Yeah, absolutely.
0: They're all on there, right? Amazing.
1: No, so what we will have is a mixed version where it's Georgie's lead vocal and the Beach Boys doing the backing vocals.
0: Oh, that's fantastic. That's fantastic. Oh, Georgie's going to love that, man.
1: No, he's very excited because I think he'll be very proud of it, and I think the Culture Club fans will go absolutely nuts.
2: Oh, there's nothing worse than a passing friend.
3: A lot of Beach Boys fans have said that that song sounds like the Beach Boys singing Culture Club, but then Culture Club was such a kind of mix of all the things that we've grown up loving, so that wasn't a weird thing to hear. I think, to be honest, when I first started writing with Roy for the Beach Boys, I was thinking about it too much, thinking about whether it had to be more Beach Boys-y-like, because I'd grown up listening to their records and they were so detailed and beautifully produced. It was just such a sort of cinematic sound in a way. So there was a lot of pressure. But I remember sort of singing it to Carl Wilson and feeling really intimidated. I had no right.
4: Boy George, somewhat intimidated when writing Passing Friend for the Beach Boys' 1985 CD. Before George, Steve and Roy discussing that and Steve's current remix. Talking of which, what does Steve say to those who might ask, what's the point of a remix?
1: I think with this, it's just another view, in the same way that a director might do a director's cut of a movie. It's exactly like that. I will be able to present to the fans a couple of different moments, a couple of different interpretations. I can repair some things that bugged me all that time ago, but it's not instead of, it's as well as. There are a couple of examples where I've slightly changed the lead vocal balance and I have dialed back a tiny, tiny little bit of reverb, because it is fair to say the period of the 80s was very reverb heavy. I think there's certain instrumentation in the mixes, the new mixes, that are more audible. I was able to be more forensic with some of the balances, so there are little licks, little nuances that perhaps you didn't notice first time that you might notice this time, and that's perfect for fans. But I genuinely hope there's a new audience for this record. It does absolutely timestamp the 80s. That was the intention. That was the commission. It was, what if the Beach Boys made an 80s album? And it absolutely is a Beach Boys 80s album. It's really important to emphasise that this is not a reimagining. I haven't put new dance beats across the whole thing. It's just a polish. Hopefully the audio luster will just be a little bit better for everyone to enjoy.
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5: You've been listening to In the Studio from the BBC. I'm Saroja Quaid.

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2: From CBC News, The World This Hour, I'm Neil Kumar. We begin in Nepal, where two people have been rescued alive from a hydropower tunnel. The two men were rescued from the tunnel near the Trishuli River today, 9 days after the flash floods. Emergency teams continue to search for others believed to be trapped inside. The catastrophic flash flooding led to the devastation of towns and swept away villages back on August 26th. There won't be any turning back. Outgoing Premier Christine Fréchette discussed the matter with Elections Quebec. And for the first time in this general French-only election, mail outs will be sent due to Bill 96. But already, a legal challenge against the government is in the works. Cathy Sinet explains.
3: No one is being denied the right to vote.
4: Premier Christine Fréchette says there won't be a change when it comes to French-only election mail-outs. Under Bill 96, a 2022 Quebec law, communications between the government and the public must be in French. Élections Québec tried but failed to get an exemption. Lawyer Eric Mildoff is organizing a team to launch a legal challenge against the Quebec government.
5: And if you want to get it in English, well, there'll be a QR code. The only thing is, not everybody has an iPhone or a cell phone. Not everybody is adept at using QR codes.
4: For him, there is a violation of the fundamental right to vote.
5: And a whole swath of the population can only get their information on a differential and more complicated basis.
4: The premier says the ballot, however, will be bilingual. Cathy Sinet, CBC News, Quebec City.
2: In Ontario, voters went to the polls with three by-elections yesterday. And the results from the CBC decision desk show that the PCs will hold York Simcoe and Hamilton East Stoney Creek, while the NDP will hang on to Scarborough Southwest. Ontario Premier Doug Ford called the three by-elections in early August after three MPPs stepped down. The federal government's outlining its rulebook for AI data centers. Morgan Black has the details.
6: This is the choice we have as Canadians. If we don't build the infrastructure of the future here, we will have to buy it from somewhere else.
7: Minister Evan Solomon says the global race is on to build AI data centers. But he announced the expectations for those building in Canada. The framework for responsible data center development includes that tech companies must create lasting local benefits, not shift electricity costs to Canadians, and limit water use. Vas Bednar is the managing director at the Canadian Shield Institute.
8: It's a bit more of a wish list, ask very nicely, which is why we're seeing this, you know, partnership and bringing along partners on these principles.
7: Provinces remain in control of the projects, like the Alberta government, who recently courted tech giant Meta to build its first Canadian data center north.

0: east of Edmonton. Solomon says 23 companies have signed on so far. Morgan Black, CBC News, Edmonton.
1: In British Columbia, four drivers have been caught sleeping behind the wheel of self-driving Tesla since March, and three of them were caught on video. Caroline Bargoot reports.
2: This week, two videos released by BC RCMP show drivers asleep at the wheel. BC Highway Patrol Sergeant Michael McLaughlin says the man and woman were ticketed for driving without due care and attention and fined $368. Kyla Lee is a lawyer at Acumen Law in Vancouver.
3: Anytime you're behind the wheel of a vehicle, whether it's self-driving or not, you have a responsibility to everybody else on the road, and you can't exercise that responsibility if you're asleep.
2: EV writer Fred Lampert says the technology has improved over the years.
4: Because it's getting so good, your tendency is to trust it more and more, and that's when the problems happen, because it doesn't work 100% of the time.
2: In the U.S., Tesla has to report crashes involving its self-driving vehicles.

0: Lambert says since 2021, there have been thousands. 61 were fatal. There's no equivalent reporting system in Canada, but he thinks there should be. Caroline Bargoot, CBC News, Vancouver.
1: And that is The World is Our. For CBC News, I'm Neil Kumar.
2: You're listening to CBC Radio 1. I'm Saroja Coelho. Coming up next, it's The Health Report from Australia's Radio National.
3: Norman?
4: Yes?
3: Did you ever think about surgical training, becoming a surgeon?
4: I did actually think about becoming a surgeon, yeah. The training in Britain, which is where I trained originally, is very different from Australia. So when you graduated, you didn't go on this big rotation around different parts of the hospital every 3 months. You did 6 months medicine and 6 months surgery. And my 6 months surgery was in London with a great boss. I loved it. And I actually got to do, probably not very safely, a lot of surgery. And I really seriously considered it. I really liked it.
3: I never really contemplated surgical. I loved my burns when we learned about burns in med school. Mm-hmm. I contemplated it. And my husband.
4: You had to become a plastic surgery.
3: Yeah, you do. And then I was like, that is just not me. And I actually don't like doing interventional things. I'm much more let's talk to people and fix the medical things. So I didn't really contemplate it. And it is quite a difficult life when you're training, and actually getting on to the training can be quite the journey.
4: Yep. You've got to know anatomy. It's not easy. You've got to do long
3: hours. And you've got to get a spot. You've got to get a spot on training.
4: Yeah, that's just a minor little detail. But getting a spot on training schemes is what we're going to talk about today, because there are a lot of doctors around Australia in limbo, not getting onto training schemes and doing the work of junior surgeons.
3: That is coming up on today's Health Report. I'm Priya Alexander on Wurundjeri Land.
4: And I'm Norman Swan on Gadigal Land.
3: Also coming up on the show, the number of gout flares that you have if you do have gout can actually give an insight into your risk of heart disease.
4: And there are more people with gout than you might realise.
3: Correct.
4: And on What's That Rash? Is it okay to go to the gym every day? Or should you have rest days between workouts? And what's the value of them?
3: I'm not a gym girly pops, but I'm interested.
4: Good.
3: Yeah,
4: Stay tuned.
3: Correct. Stay tuned.
4: So what's the news this week?
3: We're starting with some good news. This week marks 20 years since the human papillomavirus, or HPV vaccine, people might know it as Gardasil, since it was produced in Australia.
4: Well, went on the market, that's right. And, of course, based on Australian research.
3: Yes, Ian Fraser.
4: University of Queensland. So this has been an amazing journey. And it's got even better through the years. I mean, it started off as just covering four versions of the virus. Now it's nine versions. And of course, now boys get immunized as well as girls. And the rates of cervical cancer are coming down.
3: Yes. And Australia's on track to eliminate cervical cancer by 2035, which is wonderful news.
4: And there are few, if any, cases in women under 25, even though it was always very rare in that group beforehand. And people think of this as a cervical cancer vaccine, but it's more than that.
3: It is. So human papillomavirus can cause other cancers. So it can actually be a contributing factor in some oral cancers, in anal cancers as well.
4: And some people believe esophageal cancer too.
3: It is actually amazing that we might eliminate cervical cancer, Norman. Like, as a GP, this is a big part of what I do. And that's partly due to the vaccination program, but also due to the cervical cancer screening program, which you still need to have done every 5 years if you have a cervix. You can now do self-collection, but even if you're vaccinated, you should still have the screening test done.
4: Yep, it's a very important complement to this process, which is now every 5 years and involves looking for the virus, and then there's a whole protocol around that, but it's certainly less invasive than it used to be.
3: The unfortunate thing is that I actually saw a comment from Associate Professor Marilyn Clark, who is an obstetrician-gynaecologist this week, talking about that under the current vaccination and screening rates in Australia, First Nations women were actually projected to be 21 years behind other Australian women in terms of cervical cancer elimination. So the First Nations women population, when it comes to cervical cancer, is still much more vulnerable. The rates are higher. And so, yeah, it's just sad that it's not unanimously everybody in Australia is on track for 2035.
4: That gap just gets everywhere, and we should be ashamed of it.
3: There's a new Senate committee

0: which has been formed, which is going to highlight women's experiences, particularly in the postpartum phase. Now, this is, I think it's amazing it has taken us this long to get here. But this committee is going to look at several things. They're going to look at postpartum healthcare. They're going to look at people's experiences of medical misogyny, women's psychological experiences in the postpartum phase, the amount of reproductive support they get. This is all after a South Australian Labor Senator, Marielle Smith, who shared her experiences with postpartum anxiety and called for this committee to be formed. This is a very vulnerable time, Norman.
1: It
0: in
1: is.
0: People's lives. And it can be the Wild West. There's no actual standardised breastfeeding guidelines or there's a lot of grey here and very vulnerable individuals.
1: And much misunderstood and there's a lot of confusion, even something like postpartum depression.
0: Yes. So on the back of this, the RACGP, so the Royal Australian College of GPs, is also calling for a dedicated, funded GP-led postpartum care plan, with the establishment of a National Breastfeeding Advisory Council, which is so long overdue. It can be really difficult for women to access support. And they're calling for the states and territories to actually make the pregnancy baby book, handbook, green book, blue book, depending on which state you live in, digital, which I can't tell you how excited I would be for that.
1: I can see in your face.
0: Yes.
1: You're just riveted by it.
0: But this committee is so needed, Norman. I just can't tell you how vulnerable and uncertain and grey it is, and what care you get between different rooms depending on where you live. It's often not standardised. There's not guidelines. There's not consensus. And so, gosh, we have such a huge space where we need to do better.
1: And we'll keep an eye on that committee and its progress as it goes on.
0: In our weekly now, WTF segment, and we missed you the last 2 weeks, Norman.
1: Yeah.
0: I was going to use the nickname I have for you that I know you don't want me to say on air.
1: No, you can say it on air.
0: Oh, I call him Spawn Dog.
1: WTF?
0: Yeah, correct. But no, Spawn Dog, there have been 2 deaths from measles in the United States, in Pennsylvania. They're in unvaccinated individuals. We are not sure as to whether these are adults or children. Those details have not yet been released.
1: There's one newspaper or one outlet in the United States reporting that one was in an infant, but we don't have that confirmation.
0: This is in the context of a measles outbreak in the United States. And
1: nearly 3,000 cases this year.
0: Yes, and Maryland has declared it is in an outbreak situation. Robert F. Kennedy Jr. and Trump are, in the last week again, making some very non-evidence-based claims linking vaccines to autism. I watched it on my Instagram feed and just shuddered, Norman.
1: Yeah. And interestingly, this in Pennsylvania, these 2 deaths were in Lancaster County. And the relevance of that is that's where there's a large Amish community. And the Amish community traditionally have low vaccination rates, which means they haven't caused the problem here. But when there's an outbreak, they are particularly vulnerable. So it's an illustration of that. But there were deaths in Texas last year. I mean, so this is not new that there are deaths in the United States, and it's a tragic situation. And there is a solution. Get the needle.
0: Get the vaccine done. But unfortunately, again, the Trump administration are generating a lot of fear and confusion. But it is safe. It is not linked to autism. There have been multiple studies showing that is not the case.
1: WTF. So let's go back to this conversation we had at the beginning of the show, Priya, which is about training and whether you're going to go on and get qualified. And this story is actually a really important story for consumers, non-medical people to know about, because you kind of just assume you become a doctor, you graduate, you then go on through the system. You know, it's tough. You train to become a general practitioner or a non-GP specialist like a surgeon and so on. And you just go through. And yeah, you might fall by the wayside, not pass your exams. People can understand that. And then you become the specialist. What people don't realize is that you could be in hospital for surgery and there are 2 junior doctors, 2 registrars looking after you. One of them could be on a training scheme heading for becoming a consultant surgeon, assuming they pass their exams. And the other is in a position that will never lead there, although they hope they're going to get there, because that position is not accredited by the College of Surgeons for training. So they're doing the same work as the other registrar.
0: The same hours.

0: Registrars, the same surgeries, yes. And you've just mentioned registrars there, both unaccredited and accredited. And once you're fully qualified, you're out the other end, you've passed all your exams, you get a certificate from the Royal Australian College of Surgeons. That's when you become a consultant within the public system. So you take on all the responsibilities and you have the team below you. The registrars sit within the team and you're at the head of it.
1: But these unaccredited registrars are sitting there hoping to get on the training scheme. They're on this pathway that actually can lead to nowhere, a dead end. And it's the people leading to that dead end that this story is about, from reporter Rachel Bongiorno.
2: Unaccredited registrars are fully qualified doctors doing registrar level work in hospitals. So they're at the coalface and they're providing that much needed care for the Australian population. I'm Dr. Sanjay Hittage and I'm the chair of the AMA Council of Doctors in Training.
3: Sanjay is one of the lucky ones. He recently completed his training, but he knows that these doctors stuck in limbo are treated very differently, despite doing the same work as accredited registrars like he was for the past few years.
2: The problem is that because of the lack of protections, they're staffing the nights, they're staffing the weekends, they're staffing the after-hours care in much greater proportion to those trainees that are on specialty training programs, but they don't have a clear pathway forward in their training. That means that they're prone to higher rates of burnout. That then affects their care that they can offer the public. And when that comes to patients, that can lead to problems with patient safety.
3: Another concern is sunk costs. It's expensive to go through medical school. The Australian taxpayer foots hundreds of thousands of dollars for each doctor. A med student could pay up to that themselves in fees, not to mention the thousands of dollars in postgraduate exams. That's a lot to give up, but Sanjay says the pressures of the growing bottleneck are pushing doctors out.
2: So in the medical training survey that's done annually as part of doctors' registration, one of the most pertinent questions was, are you considering leaving medicine in the next 12 months? And the 2025 results, national data for that was up nearly 10% are considering leaving. But for this cohort, it's up to 14%.

0: pinnable workload in a blog post. She said her roster cycle involved 180 continuous hours on call in a fortnight, followed by one night off and then another 80 hours on call. Her body was pushed to the brink. When she finally quit, she said she was barely able to speak or move. She crashed her car on the way home before being treated in hospital with insomnia for over a month. But Sanjay says even 7 years on, things aren't getting better.
1: I think that Yumiko was extremely brave to put that spotlight on the space, and it led to a lot of discussion, including a New South Wales working group that was put together to actually look at possible solutions to tackle this problem. But things are not acted on because a lot of the time these solutions require money. It requires you to employ people to properly supervise these doctors. And I think because we've got a system that's, the demand is just exponentially growing, these problems just get compounded. So I would say it has not improved. And if anything, it's getting worse.
0: Dr. Helen Schultz is a consultant psychiatrist who treated doctors and med students for a number of years. She says the grueling competitive environment for unaccredited registrars in some specialties is so extreme that when some doctors finally get onto an accredited training program, they're so burnt out that they either leave medicine or they continue on but suffer in silence.
2: Unfortunately, a lot of them just soldiered on. They didn't want to tell anybody they were struggling. They felt a little bit like survivor guilt, I suppose. They had to be seen to be very grateful that they had one of these accredited positions. I had a few that I had to support and manage because, unfortunately, sometimes that struggle can actually lead to profound despair, hopelessness, and manifest as a clinical syndrome like a major depressive disorder. And we know that when things get that bad, there is risk, and there's risk of suicide.

0: risk of misadventure, there's risk of self-medicating with substances.
1: I did think I was a less valuable member of the team at times.
2: Sarah, not her real name, is an accredited surgical registrar now and feels supported, but she spent 5 years as an unaccredited registrar. During that time, she didn't have access to educational training. She says it didn't just hold her back professionally, it also impacted morale.
1: Senior surgeons wouldn't want to train me. I didn't deserve to attend this teaching. I wasn't worthy to be there. But sometimes you are the most valuable member of the team. I remember taking 1 or 2 weeks of leave and things going crazy and then people being like, thank God you're back. And that was really heartwarming to say, oh, wow, you did recognise that I work hard.
2: This feeling of being undervalued along with the long hours meant the prospect of burnout was very real.
1: Very early on in my unaccredited registrar time, I had quite an unfair roster where I was working a lot more overtime than my accredited counterparts. And I was really scared. Often we're on call from Friday afternoon to Monday morning, which is very normal. But in this job, I was getting back-to-back-to-back phone calls and I just felt like I couldn't have a break. And it gets worse when other people are on leave as well. And then I found myself really fatigued, really tired, really stressed. And you know, I knew that I was good enough and I knew that other people have done similar jobs and you don't hear them complaining and thinking, is asking for help a sign of weakness? Am I not cut out for this? And I actually escalated to my senior registrar, which surprisingly it was not helpful. They said, keep going. It's going to be good for you in the long term. You know, seeing all these consults, you're going to get a lot of experience. I knew that escalating could affect my references, but after a while, I thought it's not worth it. So I actually spoke up to my head of department. There wasn't an assigned supervisor for the unaccredited trainee about this unfair roster. And to my surprise, the head of department was really helpful and made significant changes. But I've seen other unaccredited trainees get exploited because it can be very uncomfortable to speak out and advocate for yourself when other people sort of control your fate.
2: The growing bottleneck of unaccredited registrars means more competition for accredited training positions at specialty colleges. Applicants are ranked based on points from their CVs, interviews and references, and that's created a culture of trying to one-up your colleagues by adding multiple masters, PhDs, research publications and conference papers to your application. All of that on top of your day and night job. But Sanjay says it's the references from their supervisors that really opens them up to exploitation.
3: Medicine is a very hierarchical field, meaning that the person that is directly supervising you is usually the one that you then rely on to get your next job. So if an unaccredited registrar has been exploited by the supervisor, they rely on that person to get a good reference to progress with their career. And if they complain about that person, well, that could mean that their career is over.
2: According to Dr. Helen Schultz, what adds to the mental distress of unaccredited registrars is that many internalise the issue rather than seeing the barriers to getting onto an accredited training program as structural.
0: They will say, it's my fault, I wasn't good enough, I missed out on that spot at that hospital because I didn't interview well, I didn't get the right references, I haven't been doing the right research with the right collaborators to make sure I get published. And so they would come to me either because they were burnt out and they really just wanted to get out of medicine and had developed this real tunnel vision that there's nothing else for me to do. They don't see themselves as the highly skilled and trained experts that they actually are in medicine and health. They see their only future as being something that they locked into years ago, perhaps even when they were a final year medical student.
4: It's now like medical school is being shoehorned into becoming a part of this rat race, whereas that's not the intention of university education at all. I'm Senator Madanaika. I'm the president of the Australian Medical Students Association. I'm 1 year away from graduating at Monash Medicine.
2: Senator says the looming bottleneck of unaccredited registrars is terrifying for medical students. That's why this year the Australian Medical Students Association, or AMSA, has made it a major focus of their advocacy. Even as a third-year medical student, Senator felt like he was behind his peers who, because of family connections in medicine, knew what was coming.
4: So the first time I found out would have been on my first clinical year when I was in the hospital system and I saw these unaccredited registrars who were really stressed, really burnt out, and I frankly felt like I

0: had been led astray.
1: His peers who were better connected knew they needed to join specialty uni groups or start research on top of their uni work early on.
0: Medical students are beginning to feel like they're university education is less about protected learning time and less about understanding medicine as a concept to make them better doctors. And they're starting to feel the pressure that they need to be doing more so that they can actually become competitive for these roles even 5-10 years down the track.
1: Senaru says this can mean you start restricting yourself away from the more competitive specialties, like surgery.
0: This definitely shapes a lot of your impressions of what your career will look like, and it shapes fundamentally what you think is available to you.
1: And according to AMSA's research, it's this self-selection that can increase inequality in medicine. Not all students can afford to do the extracurriculars to compete. They need to work to support themselves and may have family caring responsibilities as well.
0: We realised very early on that this was affecting students from low socioeconomic backgrounds much, much more than their peers. And we understand that it's important that, you know, we increase the number of medical students looking to go into GP. We increase the number of medical students looking to do rural generalism. But it's still critical that the future cohorts of specialist doctors are representative of the patients that they treat. And these doctors, if they come from these disadvantaged backgrounds, are twice as likely to actually serve those disadvantaged areas.
1: But according to Dr. Sanjay Hettich, the chair of the AMA Council of Doctors in Training, addressing the growing bottleneck of unaccredited registrars and doctor shortages doesn't just come down to money. It's about better coordination between all the major players, including government, hospitals and specialty colleges.
2: We're calling for an independent health workforce planning agency to be re-established to make sure that this pipeline is taken care of from the beginning of med school to the end of specialty training. We clearly need more specialist positions because the Australian community are calling out for specialists in a number of areas, especially in rural remote regions. This is shown in this wait times for specialty clinics and surgical wait lists. So colleges need to come to the table and government needs to come to the table to fund more training positions that align with community need. We need more public hospital consultant jobs so that those people that then do that specialty training can then work in public hospitals. It is extremely hard to get public hospital jobs, even though there is a desperate need for more public hospital consultants to cover these public clinics and surgical wait lists. And we also need stronger protections for unaccredited registrars. So that means that they need to be treated like an accredited registrar. They need to have supervision, they need to have access to career planning, they need to have professional development, and they need to have safe working conditions.
3: Dr. Sanjay Hettich, Chair of the AMA Council of Doctors in Training, finishing that report by Rachel Bongiorno.
4: Now, really, the only college which is relevant to is the College of Surgeons. They're all Australasian College of Surgeons. The other colleges, like physicians and so on, do not have this gap between accredited and unaccredited positions. So we really need a response from the Royal Australasian College of Surgeons. So just before we came on air, Priya and I spoke to the current president of the Royal Australasian College of Surgeons, Dr. Philip Moreau, who's based in New Zealand.
5: Well, I don't think that's something that the college has got complete control of. We are a training entity for specialist surgery, and we have 9 different training programs across both countries. And that is an accredited program through the AMC. The problem of unaccredited registrars is clearly challenging, and we have to acknowledge the experience of these doctors.
4: So just before you go on, Philip, you say it's not really the purview of the college, but you're really the only college where it happens. If you're in the College of Physicians and you're doing a physician's training and you're a registrar in general medicine or a registrar in paediatrics, you're there to train and you can do the exam. You don't have one registrar working next to another, and they're both in the training scheme. Why is surgeons different?
5: Well, the structure of the training program is such that we can only train in the places that are provided by the jurisdictions and the states. We're not completely in control of that model. The training process occurs over a long period of time, and you're correct, we are involved with selection, we're involved with standards, we're involved with examination. But we can only place people in training positions when the jurisdictions actually fund those positions. And so that's not something that the college can completely control. But we're very aware of this as an issue, and that's why we're actively working to address this.
4: I'm still not really understanding it. Maybe I'm just being thick about it.

0: this, but you're saying the states fund it, but the states also fund, you know, the other registrars in surgery, whether it's orthopedics, right, general surgery, what have you. So you've got two registrars working together, both funded by the state, yet the college only recognizes one of those positions, hypothetically, but or proportion of them. So is it right to say that it's the state's problem rather than the college's problem?
1: We see it as a joint concern, obviously, and we're actively addressing that. But the doctors that are in training need to have adequate supervision, both clinical and educational. They need to have time for teaching, for study, for exams. They need administrative oversight. They need guidance and mentoring. And without all of the processes and parts of a training program, it's not something where at the moment there is the capacity. We would love to have more training positions available to take on more trainees. That's something which is very important to us and why we've recently launched our surgical pathway strategy, which is exactly regarding this.
2: So I had a look at that document, Philip, and I saw in there that there's a mention about diversified pathways, including routes that may not lead to a fellowship from the Royal Australian College of Surgeons. So it talks about broadening surgical capability. Is this a suggestion that someone might be able to be an unaccredited registrar and attain their full qualification for surgery without necessarily going through this RACS pathway?
1: So it wouldn't be a full qualification. And to be fair, this hasn't been fully established. This is a strategic plan and now it's about enacting it. But we're actively exploring ways in which we can address the skills and abilities of those doctors in unaccredited positions and, with appropriate supervision and credentialing, provide the jurisdictions and services within health departments a guide, or at least a structured assessment process that allows these doctors to work in an area where the community needs. It's not about reducing the standard of the fellowship. The standard of the fellowship is the standard, but it's about recognising the experiences of the unaccredited doctors. And we know that they provide an extremely important service capacity, but that's not necessarily the same as a training capacity. We would love to have more trainees. Don't misunderstand me.
0: So, again, just picking up on Priya's question about your strategy there. So you've got somebody going on in an unaccredited position. Most of them are not doing it because they love being in an unaccredited position. Most of them are doing it because they want a fellowship. They want a fellowship of the Royal Australasian College of Surgeons. And they're hoping this is the pathway to that. And I suppose what your strategy is saying is, well, we'll make them slightly better surgeons because we'll give them a bit of training, but they might never become an accredited surgeon with a fellowship, able to practice independently and so on. Mm-hmm. So you're kind of cementing this process, aren't you?
1: No, well, I think there's other issues at play here. And there's no doubt that there are a large number of doctors being trained in Australia. And these doctors are, many of them are wanting to be surgeons. And, you know, it's a great career and I encourage them in that. But the number of training positions which are funded by our states and health services are insufficient to provide them with sufficient training slots. And the college is therefore hamstrung in its ability to train them. We would love to have more people in training positions. That's something that's very important to us.
2: So is it a lack of consultant surgeons, let's say vascular, plastic, general surgeons who can actually supervise these registrars? Is it that there's not physically enough space for them? What exactly is the issue? Is it a funding issue that the states might not fund another accredited training spot?
1: Correct. So the Commonwealth and the states and territories are responsible for funding the accredited training positions. It's not to say that there's not a dual responsibility, but we can only train people if there are funded positions available for registrars.
0: So let's imagine there are enough funded positions. I'm still missing something here, because I think Priya's question is really, are there enough consultants? So, which is really my question. There is a problem with surgeons in the public system in Australia. I don't know about New Zealand, but certainly

0: in Australia. A lot of them are doing private work. And I certainly know, for example, in general orthopedics, it's a bit of a challenge to get orthopedic surgeons enough to cover the needs of orthopedic surgery. And there's a variety of reasons. It's not necessarily people aren't willing. Is it simply that there's not enough surgeons spending enough time in the public system?
1: Yeah, look, I think that's part of it. I think there needs to be people, whatever sector, there needs to be people who are appropriately trained to train, that have the time and capacity within their usual working structure to provide the intense, both clinical and educational supervision, the mentorship and the guidance for surgical trainees. So that is part of the challenge.
2: So those, the areas where people, the community needs them, are often regional and remote communities. What is the college actively doing to service those communities and to make sure there's more equity in terms of access to surgical consultants?
1: There are a number of different initiatives which the college is taking, and that starts with a rural strategic plan, which we've had for some time, for a number of years. We've looked at how we support services to be maintained in those areas.

0: that there needs to be commitment from the health services to actually work with the college and, you know, other specialties as well, to provide them services.
1: Dr. Philip Moreau is president of the Royal Australasian College of Surgeons.
2: On ABC Radio National, you're with the Health Report.
1: Coming up on What's That Rash? Tegan and I talk about the concept of rest days when it comes to exercise. Is it better to go at it every day or take days off in between?
2: Have you had gout, Norman? Normally you like to share it's your own.
1: Very personal question. No, I haven't.
2: You've never had
1: Thank
2: gout?
1: You. I've never had
2: You're
1: gout.
2: You should touch wood. Your big toe podagra. We all learn about that in med school.
1: We do.
2: Gout affecting your first big toe for everybody listening. But gout is a very common condition. It's when you get these monosodium urate crystals that can accumulate within the joints. They get red, hot, very painful, swollen. And a lot of people go, well, it's a joint disorder. But that's not the case. It's actually much more systemic. And if you get gout, you're at high risk of heart disease. But the question is, how many gout flares do you need to have in a year to put you at really high risk of a cardiovascular event? Well, there's a study that's looked at that. And I spoke to an author of the study, Dr. Charles Tong, who is a clinical nephrologist at Jia Yi Christian Hospital in Taiwan.
3: So I think it's been known in studies for about the past 1 to 2 decades that people have looked at cardiovascular events. We commonly just refer to as heart disease. And some people have looked back to see whether if you had a gout attack in previously, then you're more likely to have a heart attack. So that's been known for a while. What we did in this study was to look at the number of gout attacks within a period of time. So we started from 2017. We used international database to look at patients. So we identified 44,000 patients with gout attacks, and we divided it into three groups, one with low gout attacks, moderate and high, and we defined it as low as having less than 3 gout attacks, moderate as 4 to 6 gout attacks, highest with more than 7 gout attacks within a period of 1 year. And after that 1 year, we followed up the patients for a 7-year period, and we looked at the likelihood of them having heart disease.
2: Yeah, so what did you find?
3: So we found, regardless of the three groups, they all had a, we called it major adverse cardio event. So it was heart disease-related events, but it was the highest in the high group, especially when we compared it to the low group, which was less than 3 attacks. High group was more than 7 attacks.
2: So to be clear, Charles, it didn't matter whether you were one of these people having less than 3 attacks or more than 7, everyone with these gout flares had a higher risk of heart disease.
3: Well, what we looked at was within that 7-year period, whether they had heart events. So these were patients who didn't previously have heart disease. So I think previous studies told us that if you had a gout attack, you are more likely to have a heart disease. But we found that within all three groups, there was a proportion of patients with heart disease. But with more gout attacks, you have a higher likelihood of having heart disease.
2: So this is an observational study. So we can't really say that there's that direct link between gout flares and heart disease. But what is the proposed mechanism? Why is it that people who have gout flares, why do they get more heart disease?
3: So gout, for most people, it's just something, it's a nuisance, it's pain in the joint, but it also, it causes a systemic inflammation. There's a specific enzyme, it's called NARP3 inflammasome. So what it does is it increases the inflammation. We call it systemic inflammation, and it also causes oxidative stress. So this systemic inflammation not just affects your joints, but also your blood vessels. So it causes the likelihood of the blood vessels within your heart. It's more likely to, it's pro-inflammatory, also pro-atherosclerosis, which is calcification of the heart disease. So that's a proposed mechanism, yeah.
2: So it's not just in the joints. It really is this systemic inflammation kind of widespread. That's why people are at higher risk.
3: Yes. I think people have also been looking at whether we can reduce this inflammation and whether that can reduce the heart disease. But obviously that's beyond the scope of our study.
2: So who's most at risk when it comes to heart disease and gout? What's the number here that if people are listening and they go, oh, that's me, I've had more than that many attacks, what's the number?
3: So we looked at the three groups.

0: the high frequency group, which was more than 7 gout attacks within 1 year. Well, that's obviously a very high number. What we found was that you were 27% more likely to have heart disease than those people with less than 3 attacks within a period of 1 year.
1: So this really helps to risk stratify people, doesn't it, in terms of heart disease? So if someone's got lots of gout flares, you go, they're at high risk of heart disease. How can this be used in clinical practice? What should be happening for patients with frequent gout flares? What should best practice look like?
0: So there are guidelines of when to intervene with number of gout attacks. So as a clinician, if you only have one gout attack a year, I would probably mostly just do dietary education. If you have frequent flares, which in our study was more than 7, but clinically probably more than 3 flares a year, we would treat these patients. And on top of dietary recommendations, how to reduce the high purine food, we would also give medications to lower your uric acid. And there are specific medications that we can use to lower uric acid.
1: And does the medication for uric acid lowering, Charles, does that actually, if you treat it, does that actually reduce the risk of heart disease?
0: It reduces number of gout attacks. So it's not because we did an observational study. Currently, I think there's not direct evidence that by reducing uric acid levels, you can definitely reduce heart disease.
1: Okay, so you're really lowering the uric acid predominantly to stop someone having lots of gout flares so they're more comfortable. But presumably these people also need blood pressure checks and their cholesterol and all the heart disease stuff, those risk factors well managed.
0: Yes, definitely. So heart disease, there's a lot of traditionally we think of blood pressure, controlling blood pressure, treating diabetes, treating dyslipidemia. So it's called metabolic syndrome. But I think uric acid, having higher uric acid levels, having gout attacks, that's an additional risk factor that we want to control.
1: Dr. Kwai Ting Tong, who is a clinical nephrologist at Jia Yi Christian Hospital in Taiwan. So there you go. If you have gout, I think that's very relevant. And
2: keep it under control.
1: Yes, and go and get your heart disease risk assessment done. Go and see your friendly GP. They want to see you and do your blood pressure.
2: Well, at least Priya wants to see you, but she's got her books are full. On ABC Radio National, you're with the Health Report.
1: And I'm going to leave you now with Tegan Taylor for What's That Rash?
2: So, Tegan, you're my go-to for fitness.
3: Am I? Gosh, I'm so sorry.
2: Well, you're always hanging off a wall or doing something that I could never conceive of doing. Do you do it continuously? It's like you'll do a climb up a wall one day and you'll do it the next? Or what's your routine?
3: My routine across the week, I try to do something most days of the week, but I vary it across the week. So I might ride my bike, I might go climbing, I might lift weights, I might do yoga, I might go walking. And I'm lucky if I get to do all of those in a week. My plan is to always do each of those things twice, which never happens. And it's probably just as well, because if I did, I would probably burn out or injure myself.
2: Yeah, because one of the big debates is, should you have a wee rest between these things that you're doing to allow your muscles to recover? Or is that just a bit of a myth?
3: Having a wee rest is the topic today here on What's That Rash?
2: The show where we answer the health questions that everyone's asking.
3: So today's question comes from Sam. Sam says, do you have to have a rest, or as Norman would say, a wee rest, i.e. a rest day between gym workouts? Sam goes on to detail that their workout is usually resistance training with some cardio. So we're talking weights, we're talking cardio. Let's talk rest days, Norman.
2: Yes, or what happens between rest days, which is the exercise bit, and then whether or not a rest day makes sense.
3: I think when I'm sort of seeing, I do see a lot of fitness content on my social media feed, and there's often this sort of understanding of like, well, you do leg day and then you have a rest day and then you do arm day or upper body day and then you might do a full body workout across the week. And it's very much geared towards muscle building, like strength building or hypertrophy, as in like getting bigger muscles. And that rest day and structuring that training regime is really important. But then our physical activity guidelines in Australia say to be active on most days of the week. But there's a difference between maybe going for a brisk walk or lifting heavy weights in an attempt to sort of basically force your muscles to build themselves up higher.
2: Yeah, and it's important to separate the two. So there is evidence that when you do aerobic exercise for 45 minutes, lifting your heart rate such that it's hard to have a conversation, for the next 4 days, your coronary risk actually drops.
3: And you're literally outrunning death.
2: You're outrunning death. And you slowly come back up to where you were before. And then you take exercise and it comes down. So in other words, the effects of physical activity are almost immediate on the body and protective.
3: Do we need to separate cardio training versus strength training or weights training in this chat?
2: Yes, we do need to separate those. We also need to separate in the evidence elite sports people from you and me.
3: Yes. And this is a difficulty with the sort of exercise science that we have is that it's often focused on elite sports people. So people who are maybe like gearing up a year out from a fortnight period where they're at the Worlds or the Olympics or something like that. And they're gearing up to peak at a very particular point in time where they're going to be better than basically every other human has ever been in the history of humans.
2: Or peaking on a Saturday afternoon if you're playing football.
3: Right, exactly. Versus you and me, both absolute paragons of fitness and virtue, Norman. But, you know, we're riding our bikes to work. We're maybe going for a walk or a jog or a hike. We're not breaking, I'm not certainly breaking any kind of records out here.
2: But if you go to the gym, there's certainly a lot of people there who are trying to body sculpt, improve their shape, either artificially through drugs or through the training regime. And you can see their training regime. They've got their phone out in front of them and they're not looking at Instagram. They're looking at their, you know, what they're doing.
3: How many reps?
2: They're counting it and counting the reps and the weights and what have you. Whereas I tend to shamble in and I can't remember the weight that I had on the leg stretching, my quad machine. And it takes me a couple of goes to work out where I was at. Oh yeah, that's where I was at. That feels right. And then you work on it from there. So we'll come back to then what the story is for you, me, and maybe even Sam in terms of rest days. And look at the evidence on elite sports people.
3: Well, let's talk about weight training, strength training.
2: Now, we need to refer people back to a previous What's That Rash that we did on muscle training and some of the myths that are attached to muscle training. So there's a myth, for example, that you need to tear muscle fibers in order to get muscle hypertrophy. Muscle hypertrophy is, in fact, quite hard to achieve, but really what you should be trying to aim for is muscle strength and improving muscle strength. So there's no evidence, really, very, very little evidence that tearing your muscles, causing pain, produces a better effect than training which avoids the pain.
3: Basically, the question that we talked to was if micro tears in your muscle aren't the thing that's growing it, then what is? And really what it comes down to is synthesis of protein in the muscle. That's what's maintaining and building that muscle mass.
2: And often triggered by a bit of inflammation in the muscle as well. So not tears, but that you've stressed the muscle and either stressed it with low reps, high weights, or high reps, lower weights, depending on what your trainer or your advice is accordingly.
3: How much of the idea of a rest day is about just performance in that particular session and how much is sort of about building over time?
2: So the research suggests that when you look at people who are given maximum weights for a certain number of reps, the next day you're not able to repeat that performance from the day before. So then they've said, well, what is the optimal rest period to even just recover the performance of that day where you did the maximal strength training? And it turns out that about 48 hours is right for that muscle group, to around 72 hours. But after 72 hours, in fact, you start to get decline in your performance. That's the depressing part of it. You've got to keep going.
3: It's such a short period of time that you start to lose performance. It's kind of crazy.
2: It is, but you are building it up. And there's a little bit of evidence, particularly it's a small study, but there's a little bit of evidence that matches what we've just been saying, is that protein synthesis does go up after a heavy resistance training, but it really goes up after 24 hours from the training period and is maximally around about 36 hours following a training session. So in other words, protein synthesis does tend to follow that 48-hour gap.
3: So what I'm hearing is when we're talking about muscle strengthening, muscle building, having 2 to 3 days between sessions is going to get you performing well and consistently and hopefully gaining that.
2: If you're an elite athlete and doing it seriously.
3: Sure. Okay. So rest days for strength training equals yeah, probably yeah?
2: Probably yeah. But here's the qualification, and it's a qualification for you. Why would I talk for you? I'll talk for me. Look, I try to do my best, But I don't go to the gym every day. So when I go to the gym, I do my, and I don't know when the next time I'm going to be able to find time to go to the gym. It might be 2 days. It might be the next day. Is I will do whole body training as much as I can.

0: So I will exercise every muscle group with high reps to exhaustion. If I was doing it seriously, I'd do what the other gyms seem to be doing, which is that they sit on the bloody machine and stop everybody else getting on it, because all they're doing that day is their quads. And if you come back the next day, they're at the gym, but they're doing their biceps or their back muscles or that sort of thing. So you're resting that group and coming back to it at a later stage.
1: Ah, okay. So this is really coming to a definition of what is a rest day.
0: Correct.
1: So you could have a really, really intense lower body session one day, and then you could go back to the gym again and technically be resting those muscle groups, but be working your upper body very, very hard. You're still asking your body to work hard, but you're doing it on consecutive days. Is there not an argument at some stage that you just need to have an actual rest?
0: Well, coming back to elite athletes, coaches and trainers believe there is, because if you are a high-performance athlete with a lot at stake, then there's stress, chronic stress involved, what they call allostatic load, involved in the training process, in the workup to games and so on.
1: What's allostatic load?
0: Allostatic load, is, we've spoken about it a few times, but by another name, chronic stress. It's the idea that, you know, there's a lot on your mind, you're not necessarily in control of the situation, and it makes you feel lousy. Elite athletes feel that chronic stress, and having a day off just to relieve the pressure psychologically can be good for you. So there's different reasons for having a rest day.
1: Okay, so that's an interesting concept, because I'm thinking about someone who's very fit and active, they're working hard in the gym, and maybe the way that person wants to rest their brain is by going for a run or doing a yoga class. Something that for me would be considered a workout, for them might be their downtime.
0: But that we're still really talking, apart from the psychological side of things, we're still talking about muscles at the moment.
1: Yes. Well, let's talk about cardio, because that was one of the parts of Sam's question, and it's also a big part of lots of people's workout regime.
0: There's no evidence that a rest day makes any difference when you're doing cardio. In other words, where you're improving your aerobic fitness. And by the way, a lot of muscle strengthening exercises do involve cardio as well. Just try doing 20 squats and however many seconds, and you're out of breath and you're sweating. But cardio requires consistency and frequency. And there's no evidence that your heart benefits from a day off.
1: How much do we actually know for sure about this, though? Because when I've been looking at the research that we've pulled together for this, a lot of the studies seem very small. When they're talking about consecutive days of exercise, they're talking about like 3 consecutive days. It's not like they've followed someone for a year who has been doing cardio for 365 days of that year and compared it to someone who's done, you know, 6 days a week for that year.
0: No, but there have been enough epidemiological studies on cardiovascular fitness and aerobic exercise to know the general patterns of improvement and how much exercise you need to do to sustain that improvement. And it's actually quite a lot in terms of frequency.
1: So thinking about what we're actually trying to protect against when we're talking about taking a rest day, obviously when we're talking about muscle strengthening, we're talking about wanting performance, not wanting to decrease our performance in that subsequent session. But we're also talking, I think, broadly about not wanting to be injured, like not wanting someone to injure themselves, not wanting to maybe have too much mental load, like you said before, that psychological recovery, and maybe not just overtraining in general. What do those sorts of things look like?
0: Well, overtraining can be a sign of an eating disorder. And you've got to look at people's motivation. And so, yes, you can go too far. You know, the most extreme is where you can get muscle breakdown. It's called rhabdomyolysis, bad for your kidneys. It's, you know, a potentially dangerous condition. But, you know, those are rare conditions. But you can overtrain. You can get injuries. And one of the reasons you get injuries is what we've just spoken about, which is if you go back to the beginning of this conversation and talking about these studies, which I've done, will give people maximum reps at maximum weight and then follow them doing those weights again second day, you know, day after, second day, third day. On the second day, when you're trying to do those same weights, you can't do it. Your performance goes down. And therefore, if you try to do it quite hard, you are risking injury because you're not up to the performance of the day before. So there is risk in not having a day off when you're really serious about building your muscles.
1: And also, I think what we're asking our bodies to do when we work out is adapt.

0: and they take time to adapt. So you might kind of be like, well, I ran 5Ks last week, so I'll run 10Ks this week. And your body's like, my friend, no, you have to build up to this slowly.
1: Yes, we can be too much of a rush to get there. But progressive training, which we've also spoken about before on Watch That Rash, is really important. That when something starts to feel easy, you've got to try and make it harder.
0: So if we're looking at some rules of thumb in terms of how to split your exercise up across a week, no matter what that looks like for you, how do we structure our week?
1: Well, you've got to be realistic in what you can achieve and whether you've got time to go to the gym. But if you're only going to manage the gym three times a week, two or three times a week, probably the thing to do is actually whole body training. In other words, you try and train as many muscle groups as you can while you're at the gym. You're unlikely to be back the next day. You're going to be back two or three days later. You do the same thing again. And at the sort of level that the average person's going to do, you're not going to do yourself any harm, and you're going to do yourself a lot of good. So I think of thinking about rest days when you're the average person who can't go to the gym every day is not relevant. You don't worry about those rest days. You just work hard on the days that you're able to go to the gym, remembering that you've got to add aerobic activity

0: into that too, on the rowing machine, on the bike, or even better, a jog. Jogging is probably one of the best exercises that you can do for improving aerobic fitness.
1: I hate jogging. I hate it. All right, well, and then just to point people back to...
0: I wish I could jog at the moment, but you know.
1: Yeah, I know. And I mean, every day is a good day to point people towards the Australian Physical Activity Guidelines, which say 30 minutes or more on most days of moderate to vigorous intensity physical activities, 2 sessions a week muscle strengthening, 3 days or more a week on functional activities, things like mobility, balance and coordination, and this is a newer addition in the last year, several hours of light intensity physical activity daily, which I think, Norman, speaks to the fact that the vast, vast, vast majority of Australians are not Sam, our question asker. They're probably not coming close to that, and building towards it is the play. But what about Sam? Sam's asking us about rest days. What do we say?
0: So if you're Sam, you sound as if you're serious about it. And if you're serious about it and you're doing science-based muscle strengthening, which is based on reps and weights, then 2 days off is what you want. You want 48 hours between sessions for that muscle group.
1: Well, Sam, thanks for the question. All the best in the gym. Let us know how your gains go. And if you have a question you want us to take a look at, our email address is thatrash@abc.net.au.
0: And we'll see you next week.
1: See you then.
2: That was the Health Report from Australia's Radio National. After the news, it's ideas. I'm Saroja Coelho, and this is CBC Radio 1.

Feel that? That's the thrill of the Northern Super League. And it's back on CBC Gem, with six fierce clubs battling all season long for glory. From coast to coast, Canada's first professional women's soccer league is bringing the heat. For the fans who live for the roar of the crowd, the last-minute winner, and the moments that make sports unforgettable.

0: From CBC News, The World This Hour, I'm Mike Miles. 9 days after being trapped by Nepal's devastating flash flood, two workers have been pulled alive from a hydropower tunnel. Both men suffered hand and leg injuries, the rescues raising hopes that others may still be saved. Officials estimate up to 39 workers could still be trapped. Nearly 1,300 people are confirmed dead from the disaster, more than 5,000 others still missing. The arrest of a Canadian woman of Chinese origin on espionage allegations has set off a transatlantic intelligence scramble. Murray Brewster tells us more.
1: I'd be doing a serious postmortem.
2: Kenneth Lassouin teaches intelligence at the University of Antwerp in Belgium and has been following the case of Biwei Zhang. She is accused of espionage and communicating with a criminal organization. Reports say she was spying for China. Beijing denies it. The Canadian Security Intelligence Service confirmed to CBC News that it is overseeing a multi-departmental damage assessment in areas where she worked. Intelligence services in Europe are doing the same thing. Much of the public discussion in this country has centered on how the alleged spy received security clearance for NATO. Intelligence services, however, are more concerned with the bigger picture, especially since she worked in IT. Cybersecurity expert J. Paul Haynes says it fits with China's known intelligence gathering methods.
3: The best way has always been having a human on the inside working with hackers on the outside.
2: A Belgian judge this week denied Zhang's appeal for release from pretrial detention. Murray Brewster, CBC News, Ottawa.
0: Painful arthritis afflicts millions across Canada. Now the organization advocating for them is detailing the staggering economic and social costs. Mark Quinn reports.
4: I couldn't grasp my key well enough to turn it in my car.
5: Michelle Walsh says arthritis has affected her in ways she hadn't expected when she was first diagnosed decades ago at age 27. She manages her condition with drugs that cost tens of thousands of dollars annually. While they help, they don't stop the overwhelming fatigue. Walsh, who lives in St. John's, eventually had to retire early.
4: This disease takes people out of the workforce, so you're taking away a lot of good, educated individuals.
5: Arthritis Society Canada recently released a report showing the disease costs Newfoundland and Labrador more than $500 million annually. It's estimated the annual health care and workforce cost for all of Canada is almost $46 billion. 6 million Canadians currently live with arthritis. The Society projects that number will jump to 10 million by 2055. Mark Quinn, CBC News, St. John's.
0: Notebook company Hillroy Canada has apologized for misprinting the Canadian map. Islands Newfoundland and Cape Breton were missing from the cover of student exercise books. The company is now offering refunds and replacement. But in those areas, the misprints sparking mixed reactions.
6: I do think sometimes Newfoundland's underrepresented for what it contributes.
7: It was an oversight on their part, and, you know, they owned up to it. And in such a Canadian way today, look, we made a mistake, I'm sorry. There should have been a little bit more, you know, quality control.
8: I think the fact that they apologized, realized it was a mistake and owned up to it, I think that's good.
0: Hillroy's U.S. parent company, ACCO Brands, says the workbooks have been selling since last year, but the customers only recently noticed the errors. The misprinted map is also missing Haida Gwaii, an archipelago off the B.C. coast. The latest U.S. tariffs are impacting small businesses in Canada, including those who make and sell art. Nova Scotia artist Miranda Jordan is one of them. She makes decorative lamps.
9: I don't think I can care anymore. I would rather just do designs that appeal to Canadians and ship to Canadians. I can ship anywhere in the country. I can ship anywhere in the rest of the world. It's just not worth the extra hassle, so I'm just not doing it.
0: Jordan says she hopes Canadians will continue to support local creatives during this difficult and complicated time. That is The World This Hour. For CBC News, I'm Mike Miles.
10: Welcome to Ideas. I'm Nala Ayed. October 14th, 1806. On a plateau in Prussia, now modern-day Germany, two armies, 320,000 soldiers, collide in the twin battles of Jena and Auerstedt.
11: There were quite a large number of men involved, and thousands died.
10: On one side, Napoleon, Emperor of

0: France. On the other, the Prussian forces of King Friedrich Wilhelm III, who'd started the war.
1: You know, you can just imagine, you're at a battle. You see people falling to the left and right of you, and armies in panic and retreat. And you may have gone into the battle thinking, okay, you know, we'll show the French. And instead, you are just wiped off the slate.
0: A pivotal victory for Napoleon.
2: That more or less sealed the deal with respect to which power was going to be the greatest in Europe for the next few years. But it also sealed the deal in the sense that it made it possible for Napoleon to acquire a large amount of Prussia's territory, Prussia being the largest of the German states.
1: So Prussia ceded half its territory, half its population. Can you imagine? It's like saying to us in the United States, well, all the states west of the Mississippi now belong to Russia. It was extraordinary. The Battle of Jena and the Twin Battle of Auerstedt were a real dividing point and ushered in a whole new era in Prussian life.
0: At the time of the Twin Battles, a mid-ranked aristocrat by the name of Wilhelm von Humboldt is the Prussian ambassador to the Vatican in Rome. With his country in shatters, Humboldt is called back to Berlin and is demoted to a lowly position within the Ministry of the Interior. A job he holds for only 18 months. Yet, in that time, Humboldt creates the public education system. Everything from primary grade school all the way to the modern research university.
1: So it was really under Humboldt that the notion of universal mandatory education was implemented.
0: It was a radical idea, and the mortar to bind this elaborate system together? Bildung, a complex concept, hard to translate from German, but it's central to Humboldt's philosophy of education. In the first of this two-part series on the state of our public education system, Ideas contributor and economic historian Carl Turner looks at the remarkable life of its creator, Wilhelm von Humboldt, and the meaning and importance of Bildung.
3: You've probably never heard of Wilhelm von Humboldt. I know I certainly didn't. So how did a mid-level bureaucrat sandwiched between thick layers of bureaucracy in a country crushed by conflict and then squeezed by empires manage to change the world? Seriously, who is this guy? It's not easy to find people knowledgeable about Humboldt in the English-speaking world, even among educational scholars. When I told Ellen Lagerman, retired dean of the Harvard School of Education, that I was doing a piece on Humboldt, she said, "You need to talk to Philip."
1: Who was Wilhelm von Humboldt? He was a scholar, he was a man of letters, he was a statesman, and he was an educational reformer.
3: Philip is Philip von Turk, the former managing director of the legal department at J.P. Morgan Chase in New York. Most people, after a career like that, kick up their feet and retire. Von Turk, on the other hand, went back to school, something that could be described as Humboldtian. Fitting, as he is fascinated by the life and work of Wilhelm von Humboldt.
1: He articulated ideals that would resonate for a long time until today. He was of aristocratic background. His grandfather had been raised to the nobility, and his parents were very interested in education. They did not stint on it. They had a number of house tutors that raised Wilhelm and his brother, Alexander. And they had an incredible education at home. The tutors were well-known personalities themselves. The boys were precocious. They learned how to speak various languages by the time they were 13. By the time they were 18, they were hobnobbing, essentially, in Berlin, meeting the intellectuals of the time.
2: It's very difficult to talk about Wilhelm von Humboldt without also mentioning his brother, Alexander, who was one of the great explorers of his time from the 19th century.
3: Mitchell Ash, professor emeritus of modern history at the

0: University of Vienna in Austria.
1: The two of them were both born in a small castle in a park called Tegel Park, which is now part of the city of Berlin, but was out far outside of the city at the time. It was clear that they were both gifted very soon, and then they studied in different places. Wilhelm studied at the University of Göttingen for a few semesters, didn't finish, but he didn't have to in those days. Alexander went to the mining academy and became a mining engineer and actually did finish his degree in Freiburg in Saxony. During the time of his studies, Alexander, it became clear to him that he was going to explore the world and expand human knowledge from every possible perspective, which he then went on to do and lived to be 90 years old, so he was at it for a long time. Wilhelm was more gifted in the field of languages and humanistic learning, but he also studied philosophy, in particular political philosophy, and wrote a paper very early on the limits of republican education.
0: Around this time, Philipp von Turck says an important person comes into Humboldt's life.
2: He would meet a woman called Carolina von Decheroden from an old Prussian aristocratic family. In 1791, they got married. And she was quite a woman in her own right. Today, we would talk about her as a liberated woman. She organized salons in Paris, Rome, Vienna, and Berlin. She lived apart from her husband for years at a time. They had what we would now call today an open marriage. And
0: when you said open marriage, are you quite like in the modern sense of the term, like open marriage, like they were seeing other people? And
2: yes, these folks were quite liberal-minded in that sense. She had some well-known dalliances with various people, and we know their names, as did he. Also, you know, recorded in his journal. And that seemed to work for them. And a related theme is that there was a real affinity between the Humboldts and a group of people in Jena at the university there who were also, you know, into open marriages. And a little bit like what we think of Bloomsbury in London, except more so. And so there was like a segment of society that was liberated, progressive. The women played a very important role. And one of these people from Jena, who, you know, again, the same group of people, the Humboldts and so on, wrote a novel.

0: to the people at the time, but that was part of the milieu. You know, we don't think of Humboldt, you know, as a rake or anything. And then, you know, I think in his appearance, he's very conventional. But there was a lot of stuff going on, and it had to do, in a certain sense, with the notion of Bildung, which is to say, the developing to your fullest extent all of your capacities. That could be sexual. Sometimes it would be important for that to have different partners. All of this, you know, sort of fed into this whole stream of Bildung.
1: Bildung. There's that word again. But more on that in a bit. A key question now is how Humboldt was even able to create a universal system of education. Bits of it were already in place, but they weren't public or standardized, nor were they limited. We first have to understand Prussia, the country he was born into in 1767. Let's begin a few decades before his birth.
0: Prussia in the early 18th century was a small place. It was beleaguered. It was surrounded by powerful

King, who sized up the situation towards the beginning of the 18th century. His name was Frederick William I, the Soldier King, as he was called. And he concluded that the way to survive was to have a really powerful army. And that's what he did. He introduced a very frugal government so that there would be funds for the raising of this army. And, you know, he went to great lengths. He had this one regiment of soldiers that were selected for their height. And you had to be taller than 6 feet five or something in order to join this regiment. And the purpose of it was, this would be the regiment that you would see if you, you know, came over to Berlin and you wanted to, or Potsdam, and you wanted to review the troops. You would see this army of giants. And that would create an impression on people, including one of the Russian czars who said that rather than being the czar, the thing that he always wanted most to be

0: and reason above all else. And these ideas start circulating in Prussia, at least among the elites.
1: So here is Frederick the Great. He inherits this incredible army. He starts wars. He fights three major wars, doubles the territory of Prussia. He would be classified as one of the so-called enlightened despots. I mean, he was a smart guy and very shrewd and very hardworking. Eventually, he would be succeeded by Frederick William III. His wife, by the way, Louisa, very important person also in her own right, and was key in fostering a liberal court, liberal in, you know, in terms of forward-looking progressive people. Frederick William III was also an absolute monarch, but he didn't have the talents. And the result was that there was a gap in the leadership.
0: By the turn of the 19th century, both Wilhelm and his brother Alexander are making names for themselves in entirely different domains. You could say they benefited from their wealth and positions. They are aristocrats, after all, but mid-level aristocrats. And within a royal court obsessed with hierarchy, that was often a limiting distinction. What makes them stand out is a mixture of intelligence, talent, and ambition –

0: goes on to become a renowned explorer and natural philosopher. One of his fans, a young Charles Darwin. Wilhelm, on the other hand, is interested in the arts. Languages fascinate him. But beyond linguistic pursuits, Wilhelm is both practical and ambitious.
1: He had studied diplomacy when he was at the university. His primary area of study was law, but he sort of minored, you might say, in diplomacy. And a job opportunity that opened up for him was to become the ambassador to the Holy See.
0: So, at the age of 34, Humboldt secures the coveted role of Prussian ambassador to the Vatican.
1: And so he and Carolina went down to Rome, and he didn't really have too many official duties. No, he didn't have to worry about the consular stuff, you know, where you deal with citizens, lost passports and this sort of thing. So he had a lot of time, and he studied, he loved Rome. His wife conducted a salon. I think he was having a great time, both him and his wife.
0: After the war, for 3 years, Humboldt ignores requests to return to Berlin. The factor that finally forces him back is the fear of losing his wife's estate to the French. In fact, the night he arrives, he finds a French lieutenant colonel snoring in his bed. At this point, Humboldt has little choice but to remain in Prussia. But Berlin is not the same city. The king and his family, fearing for their lives, have fled to Königsberg, a port city on the Baltic coast. The royal court followed him. This would be the more conservative and upper-level aristocrats. Berlin falls into a political vacuum. Prussia, now a client state of France, is forced to pay huge reparations. The country is broken and needs to be reborn if it is to raise this money. This gives birth to the Prussian reform movement led by Karl Freiherr von Stein, who we mentioned earlier, and Karl August von Hardenberg. They stay in Berlin. And while they still answer to the King of Prussia, they are immensely influential. Mitchell Ash.
2: Stein and Hardenberg had convinced the king that the only way to recover from this terribly weak position that Prussia was in was to reform practically every aspect of state administration. It meant a wide range of things. For example, initiating or instituting the freedom of occupational choice, which had not existed yet in Prussia until this time. That was supposed to be able to free the peasants and others to be able to move around without having to constantly register with their hometowns before they went anywhere, and to choose the occupation that suited them best. That was one aspect, a really important aspect of the Prussian reforms at this time. The idea, of course, was that this would kickstart the economy and increase revenues so that they could pay the huge reparations fees that Napoleon had charged them in order to defray the cost of his own wars, but also to put the Prussian state itself on a better economic footing than it had been before.
0: High on the reform movement's list of priorities is education, a topic that was near and dear to the king's father.
2: Well, already under Frederick II, the great king of the middle 18th century, we had what was called an enlightened despotism regime. Frederick wanted complete control of policy, but he also understood that education was important for the success of a modern state. So he began to initiate moves to improve education, but it didn't get us very far. The idea of having at least a population that is at least partly literate was an Enlightenment idea that went back already for decades. But actually enacting it was not necessarily something that conservative regimes wanted to see happen. It was only under the pressure of the Stein-Hardenberg reforms that this idea got expanded to a complete reform of the whole system.
0: When Humboldt arrives in Berlin, everything has been flipped on its head. Radical ideas that have been discussed in salons for years are suddenly on the table. It's an exciting time for an ambitious thinker such as Humboldt, who was expecting a plum position. Philip von Turk.
1: So he wrote to Freiherr von Stein, Baron von Stein, who was like the principal political figure at the time in Berlin, very progressive guy, and, you know, was looking for a job, something where he would report directly to the king, and it didn't work out right away. And ultimately, he was given a position to head up the section on ecclesiastical and educational affairs, you know, which was, I guess, somewhat disappointing for him because he thought he was, you know, he would get a bigger job.
0: So he's not particularly excited about this.
2: No, he had never been a bureaucrat.
0: Mitchell Ash.
2: And he understood that fighting things out over policy was not exactly something he wanted to

0: to. It was certainly a lot less fun than engaging in cultivated conversation and learned discourse with people in Rome.
1: To his wife, Carolina, still living in Rome with his children, he writes,
2: "Managing a crowd of scholars is not much better than having a troupe of traveling actors in one's charge."
1: Humboldt pushes back on the offer. He cautiously reaches out to the Queen's brother. He lets it be known that he wants to go back to Rome. When that doesn't work, he writes to the King. He pleads his
3: unsuitability for the position
1: is so great that accepting this job would be akin to
3: criminal frivolity.
1: He is desperate to keep his job as ambassador.
3: "The thing which above all frightens me is to leave a secure and agreeable position in order to embark upon a career in which my chances of success are very doubtful."
1: And while Humboldt doesn't want the job, he's perfect for it. Education is crucial to attain Bildung, something he's been mulling over for years. Let's take a moment to try and explain Bildung, this complex term whose meaning is still debated to this day. Bildung, the word, first appears around the late 13th century when the Bible is translated from Latin into German. It's rooted in an ancient mystical tradition where Bild means picture or image. The idea is a person carries in their soul the image of God that they use to philosophers begin to reshape it. Humboldt, the linguist, joins the debate. For him, the meaning of Bildung is non-secular. No longer is it about the image of God. Instead, Bildung becomes the ability to both see and manifest your own potential. The closest we get to Humboldt's interpretation is an essay he wrote in 1793. Here's a translated excerpt from Theory of Bildung.
3: "What do we demand of a nation, of an age, of entire mankind, if it is to occasion respect and admiration? We demand that Bildung, wisdom and virtue, as powerfully and universally propagated as possible, that it augments its inner worth to such an extent that the concept of humanity, if taken from its example alone, would be of a rich and worthy substance."
1: Humboldt folds Bildung into his philosophy of education. Today, Bildung is often synonymous with education, but it has a much deeper meaning.
4: Bildung, I mean, it's one of those words that is very difficult to translate into English, and there's no real equivalent.
1: Philip von Turk.
4: You know, the purpose of Bildung is to create somebody who, in all of his fullness, and all of this comes, you know, I think originally from Rousseau, so that he is able to navigate life in just the best way possible. So one way to look at this in terms of the purpose of education, one could say, with Rousseau, the world is bad. The purpose of education is to teach a person to develop his full capacities, free of all constraints, you know, that might be introduced by commercial interests, you know, by vocations, by the demands of the state. You know, the state wants people to become obedient and imbibe a certain doctrine and dogma and whatnot. All of that had to be put aside. The focus is on the development of the personality to the fullest extent. And then the person with his education is then in a position to confront his time and to make it better, right? There's almost like a subversive undertone to Bildung, right? I mean, it focuses on the person and full development in all capacities to the fullest extent of that person. And it's a very powerful concept. Once you begin to think of, you know, the full potential of human beings having enormous potential, and you begin to think about how to develop that in a maximalist way, you begin to get to the concept of Bildung. So it's a very powerful concept, and particularly with Humboldt, it embodies a certain view of the Greeks. You know, for people like Humboldt, but also the other people of his time, the Greeks represented a high point in civilization. Here, you know, were people who developed their fullest capacities as a society, you know, whether it's poetry, whether it's tragedy, comedy, philosophy, history, all of these things, right? The Greeks did for the first time and did it better than anybody else if you got it.

into it. The Greeks were very important because they had this, their own notion, by the way, of bildung. In Greek, the word is paideia. You know, you can see the root there, P-E-D, you know, children. And this was also a powerful stream that was fostered by Humboldt. And the German word for this is neo-humanismus. You know, there was a whole humanistic turn in the 16th century. You know, we think of people like Erasmus, you know, going back to the Greeks, the Reformation as well, you know, the translation of the old, in the New Testament from the original Greek into German. But it was helpful if you knew the Greek, and people encouraged the study of Greek in those days. The Greeks were highly important, and they infused this

0: notion of Bildung.
1: For Humboldt, a better world starts with the individual. How? Through Bildung. By maximizing one's inner potential, you create a society made of self-aware, independent, critical thinkers.
2: Bildung was being enacted in Humboldt's concept. At least that was the idea that it should happen.
1: Mitchell Ash.
2: That means that the students are not just memorizing facts and material that they then spit out in an exam at the end to prove that they've learned a lot, but it is about teaching oneself, cultivating oneself in order to learn what it means to do research so that you have the capability of actually doing your own research and not just memorizing the results of somebody else's research. That doesn't mean you actually have to become a professor, but you have to have, the idea is to develop in yourself the capabilities of critical thinking and comprehension of high-level theory and philosophical principles that will enable you to engage whatever you're engaging in at a high intellectual level. Humboldt actually did say in a letter to the king that this would produce better civil servants even, because they weren't just robots carrying out the decrees of a king, but they had the capability of understanding the principles behind the policies and therefore be able to enact them more effectively. So we're not talking about some airy-fairy wild kind of utopian idea, although it was utopian at the time. Humboldt really believed that you could make this into practice and improve the state that way. So Bildung is not just something that people do for their own amusement, is the point. It's about improving the intellectual capabilities of at least a segment of the population.
1: So how do you build a system of education that does that? This is Humboldt's challenge.
3: 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I'm Nala Ayed. In the early 1800s, a mid-level Prussian aristocrat, Wilhelm von Humboldt, creates the public education system, linking three stages of learning.

0: heard of Humboldt, let alone how he managed to create this elaborate system in only 18 months. Here's Ideas contributor Carl Turner to explain this feat.
1: What Humboldt pulled off was extraordinary. He stepped into a position he didn't want.
2: He's pulled back to Berlin in 1809.
1: At a period when his country is in shambles, and what does he do?
2: Within a very short period of time, 18 months only, he just radically reformed the whole system.
1: The whole thing. You and I went to school, some of us for a long time, because of what he dreamt up. There are bits and pieces of elementary education available when Humboldt takes a job, but it's not widespread or extensively used. And a lot of these elementary schools are run by retired army personnel. In fact, today, wearing a military-style uniform to school comes from that tradition. Mitchell Ash.
3: In Prussia in those days, it wasn't always retired soldiers. It could also be pastors or deacons of the local church who were in this position. But they all agreed on one thing: spare the rod and spoil the child. It was a very physical approach to learning, shall we say. There's a loud-voiced person in the front who's telling people what to learn and calling on them one at a time, and they had better have already learned what they were supposed to learn for that day or they were going to get hit. Humboldt didn't think that was a very effective way to teach. He himself had never been in an elementary school, so we can't say that he experienced the spare the rod and spoil the child approach, but he understood, I think intuitively, that this was not going to be very productive, and certainly not in the sense of increasing human freedom.
1: Humboldt's ambition is to create a more thoughtful and comprehensive approach to teaching. He believed that first, everyone needed a general education, one that would produce independent critical thinkers. At that point, once you have the critical faculties, you can specialize. He takes notes of the ideas, debates, and educational experiments taking place around him, and he begins to fuse them with his own thoughts about education. Let's take a look at some of the thinkers and ideas Humboldt drew upon.
3: So yes, there was a rich field of ideas from which Humboldt could draw. Humboldt had his own ideas as well, so he mixed his own ideas with those that were already out there. In particular, and most importantly, those of Friedrich Daniel Schleiermacher.
1: A contemporary of Humboldt is a German Reform theologian, philosopher, and biblical scholar.
3: It might surprise people to know that a philosopher of religion like him, Friedrich Daniel Schleiermacher, who was actually a pastor at this time, but already well known as a high-level philosopher of religion, would have been one of the main idea givers, so to speak, for the reform of higher education in Germany, but he was. And in fact, much of Humboldt's concept comes from Schleiermacher. Schleiermacher believed, he was actually interested in reforming theological education, but he thought that these ideas were of general significance. He was quite famous for his lectures, and he really thought that you could teach with the lecture in the sense that you could not just recite a bunch of facts, purvey material like people still think lectures do, but actually develop the basic ideas of a discipline and justify them. And in doing so, in the lecture situation, you are sending the message to your students that it is that these are not ideas that are coming from God, but that are developed by human beings and need to be justified and argued for, and that you, students, can do the same. So this is liberal arts in the best sense of the word, and Schleiermacher believed in that approach. He, of course, did not think that anybody could just vote on the rightness of ideas like so many Americans think today, but he did think that if you have the intellectual wherewithal, you can develop ideas freely and justify them in a public forum and persuade people independently of your own status. And so that is a kind of political liberalism that he didn't actually argue for in real politics, but he certainly believed that higher education could be reformed in this direction if you appoint the right professors, people like himself, who believed in that ideal. Humboldt bought into that.
2: It's not like he was making it up entirely.
1: Philip von Turk.
2: I mean, he was in a tradition.
1: Humboldt draws ideas from great thinkers both past and present. And there's another contemporary that is catching his attention.
2: He had become aware of one of the leading pedagogues of the time, a fellow called Pestalozzi Swiss.
1: Johann Heinrich Pestalozzi is a Swiss educational reformer who flips elementary education on its head. Instead of the spare the rod, spoil a child approach to learning, he meets children at their level

0: play becomes a cornerstone in learning, and he believes the purpose of education is to develop independent thinkers. He extols active rather than passive participation in the learning experience. Pestalozzi established several schools in Switzerland.
1: You know, people would go to his schools and they would be astounded, because what he could do was that he would take kids, children, very often from underprivileged backgrounds. He was, you know, a big supporter of the poor and disadvantaged. And within the space of a very few months, these kids would be able to read and write. And by the way, because of Pestalozzi's efforts, Switzerland became one of the first countries to wipe out illiteracy. So Pestalozzi electrified people, including Humboldt, who some people would refer to as a disciple of Pestalozzi. And you can see, you know, the same notions, you know, the full development of the human being and all of his capacities without regard to the demands of society. All of this, you know, sort of fed into this whole stream of building.
0: Pestalozzi's ideas on education impresses Johann Gottlieb Fichte, a Prussian philosopher. In 1807, shortly after his country's defeat to Napoleon, Fichte gives a series of lectures in Berlin discussing Pestalozzi's work.
1: Fichte lauds Pestalozzi. And so who was Pestalozzi? Pestalozzi, you might say, operationalized Rousseau. You know, Rousseau's book on education was not really a handbook. I mean, it was not, you know, you couldn't sort of implement it. It was Pestalozzi who operationalized Rousseau with tremendous success.
0: In other words, Pestalozzi takes Rousseau's theory of education and sets up schools in Switzerland that reflect these ideals.
1: I'd like to back up a little bit. Rousseau, in the middle of the 18th century, is a seminal influence in many respects. But he is particularly important from an educational point of view for what he thought and wrote about education, particularly in one book called The Emile. And what is path-breaking here is a new vision of humanity. You know, Rousseau styled himself as a historian of the human heart. And what he asserted was that there was this awful gap between what a person is and what he or she can imagine himself or herself to be. Children are inherently good, but society corrupts them. So the job of education is to allow a child to freely develop his full, multifaceted capacities in accordance with his nature. This is a very Rousseau-like characterization of what education should be about. Implicit in this is a notion of freedom. You let the child develop freely without the constraints of society, which have this effect of corrupting the natural development of the child. So this is explosive, right? Just to put this into context a little bit, there was a very different view of children and therefore how to educate them, say, articulated by people like John Wesley, you know, the founder of Methodism. His view, and it sort of lines up with Christian doctrine, is that children are inherently wicked. They have to be disciplined. You have to break their spirits in order to educate them. You should whip them, but you should wait at least until they're 1 year old before you start whipping them. But this is the way you educate children. A very different view, right? And this hit the intellectual world, the cultural world of the time, like a ton of bricks.
0: I'm just going to jump in right there. You said when it intersects into the world at that time. Are you you talked about Humboldt and his wife and this sort of milieu of people. Rousseau's ideas, these whole ideas, is entering that their society, and they're talking about it. This is being discussed.
1: Oh yeah. So let me give you an example. The book is published, and it's a sensation. And there's this anecdote, and I think this is sort of emblematic. Immanuel Kant, you know, the German philosopher, who, you know, was important then, and he will be read for the next 200 years. And he was a very regular guy. Every morning, he would get up and take his constitutional. The housewives in Königsberg, which is where he taught, could set their clocks by the regularity of his walks. One day, he didn't show up, and everyone got worried. So they went to his house, and what had happened was that he had gotten a copy of The Emile the afternoon before, and he started to read it, and he couldn't put it down, and he read it through the whole night. And that's

0: why he didn't get up. It had an enormous impact. And it's very odd because here's this guy, Kant, who very regular in his habits versus Rousseau, who intentionally did not have a watch because he thought it was too confining. And yet these two spirits were kindred in a profound way. So here we have Rousseau creating this new vision of what a human being could be, very different from what other people thought. And it had an enormous impact. It had an enormous impact on people like Kant, but also Schiller and Goethe and Humboldt. And I might say, by the way, that there was a real, you know, affinity here with the Romantics. You know, Romanticism is this movement that got started in Germany, you know, I would say in the middle of the 18th century, but particularly flowering at Jena, by the way.
1: So, in 1807, Fichte spreads the word of Pestalozzi's educational achievements through a series of lectures. And in them, he argues Pestalozzi's approach to education is, quote, the only possible means of saving German independence. Moreover, he believes it can be done in a single generation. This is one of the reasons why educational reform is a priority for the reform movement. But there are no hard fixed plans for how it should look. That's for Humboldt to work out. Mitchell Ash.
2: When he gets to Berlin in 1809, it's understood that there is a need as part of the large reform program of Stein and Hardenberg to reform educational policy from the top down or from the bottom up, take your pick, but to finally have an educational policy in Prussia. And so his call to Berlin is part of the realization of the program that had been agreed to by the king already. He has contact with the king, but he does not actually have to argue about basics here. The lead ministers have already taken care of that.
1: But putting together the first ever public education system is a huge endeavor. And Humboldt, being Humboldt, makes the pitch to center it around Bildung. In a letter to the king, he writes,
3: there are undeniably certain kinds of knowledge that must be of a general nature, and more importantly, a certain cultivation of the mind and character that nobody can afford to be without. People obviously cannot be good craft workers, merchants, soldiers, or businessmen, unless, regardless of their occupation, they are good, upstanding, and according to their condition, well-informed human beings and citizens. If this basis is laid through schooling, vocational skills are easily acquired later on, and a person is always free to move from one occupation to another, as so often happens in life.
1: Humboldt's plans are undeniably ambitious, but he's also strategic about how he implements them. Mitchell Ash.
2: He is in a situation where he needs to orient himself within the departments of the ministry and to make sure he gets along with the other department heads well enough that they will leave him alone, which worked at the beginning at least quite well. Then he assembled a number of experts who had already been contributing to this reform discussion for a number of years, in order to engage in conversation more fully and to learn what their ideas were and to see which of them he would take over in his own proposals. So he began fairly quickly to move towards developing a concept that would actually be realistic and not be just philosophical ideals. Although philosophical ideals were certainly involved, he was committed very clearly to producing a concept that the king would approve.
1: Again, there are scattered pieces, but no educational system, and not linked to the state. So what does Humboldt do? He starts by creating the first system of public education that runs from elementary through to high school. Everything from teacher training, curricula, textbooks, and exams are to be standardized and administered by the state. It's compulsory and open to everyone.
2: So you have a much more systematic approach to education as a whole, in which you have qualifications that will take you from one step to the next, from step one to step two, from step two to step three, qualifications which you could also use to qualify yourself for other kinds of employment if you didn't want to move on to the next step. That is, you can do elementary school until the end and you leave, and that's possible, and it remains the predominant educational approach for the next decades. but you can also move up to the gymnasium, the university preparatory secondary school, if you are deemed qualified to do so, and that decision is made in the fourth year of your elementary school. Some think of that as

0: being way too early, but that was, at the time, was thought that if you were going to benefit from this very intensive gymnasium secondary school approach, which was very high level, you would have to start early, and giftedness would have to be recognized early. So that's the second segment, is the so-called gymnasium, which is not automatic, not open to everyone. It's a selective approach. In the past, people who could afford it simply bought their way in, or the parents did, I mean, and that continued for a certain period of time. But in principle, it was to be a merit-based admission to the secondary school. Your giftedness had to be attested to by your elementary school teacher, and you had to pass an oral exam, or at least an interview, by the head of the gymnasium in order to be admitted. Humboldt, that was already in place in some schools. Humboldt made it more general. The next transition was from gymnasium to university. The school leaving certificate was called the Abitur at the time, and still is in Germany. In Humboldt's day, just a school leaving certificate. It said you had successfully completed your examinations that were held at the end of the gymnasium after a certain number of years. Examinations in all subjects taught in the school. There's a tremendous amount of examination pressure because it all happened in a week or two at the end. What Humboldt did was to make that a universal requirement. It hadn't been required by all gymnasia before, but now it had to be.
1: For Humboldt, elementary school is where you learn the basics. In secondary school, the gymnasium, you are slowly freed from the teacher. In short, this is where you learn how to learn on your own. And here we come to the third part of Humboldt's education system, universities. Now, there are universities in Prussia. He attended one briefly. But Humboldt wants universities to be modernized.
0: There were improvements being made in universities in the 18th century. What's new, it seems to me, is first of all just the idea of having a university in Berlin at all. Having it in this capital of the most powerful state in Germany was, until then, had not been done. So that was a major step. But the second part, and perhaps most important, was the philosophy of higher education that was to be enacted there, at least in principle. And that was not entirely clear in Humboldt's day, because the ideas that are attributed to Humboldt now were not published in his lifetime. Although it was known by word of mouth, so to speak, that he had been the man behind the founding of the University of Berlin, the idea of his actually enacting a philosophy of higher education through founding the University of Berlin is a later invention, specifically an invention of the early 20th century. And the idea of calling him the father of the modern research university is an even later invention. I don't know that Humboldt would have known what the term research university actually means. He certainly would not have. He would have been utterly astonished by the present-day research university. But he did have very clear conceptions of what he thought the higher learning should consist in. They weren't published, as I said, in his lifetime, but in a sketch about the organization of the sciences in Berlin, they're stated quite clearly. A sketch was not completed, but it's so brilliant that it's been reprinted many times after it was discovered. And the briefest way of putting it is in a statement of his own, in which he said, in scientific learning as a Wissenschaft, meaning scientific learning, it applies to the sciences and the humanities, done properly, it's not about learning facts and repeating them afterwards in an examination. It's about doing research together, the professor and the students, doing research together with common texts and sources and materials, so that, and this is the quote that I'm now using, the students are not there for the professors, and the professors are not there for the students, but both of them are there for science and scholarship. That is such a brilliant statement of his ideal that I constantly cited, even though it was not published in Humboldt's lifetime.
1: Another key element is what we now refer to as academic freedom. Humboldt writes,
2: "The idea of an academy must be noted as the highest and the last free place of science and most independent from the state."
1: Of course, that means students and professors need to be free to discuss controversial thoughts and ideas.
2: "For at the university, antagonism and friction is salutary and necessary, and the collision that occurs between the teachers through their business itself can also shift their point of view involuntarily."
1: To ensure universities will grow and flourish, Humboldt argues they need to be financially independent from the state. Philip von Turk.
3: One of the things that Humboldt wanted to do was to create this new model of the university. You know, he revamped the whole primary system in line with the precepts of Pestalozzi, and he got a lot of people.

people to help him with that. But he also reformed the university system. And one of the things that he wanted to do was to provide them universities, you know, starting with the University of Berlin and using that as a model, with an endowment. Why? So that the university would be independent. And that was a very important concept to Humboldt, academic freedom. Again, you know, notions of freedom, development, you know, the university as a place to do new things, find out new things, research new things, without being constrained by political interests or cultural

0: interests, academic freedom, what this was about. So he wanted them to be endowed. That meant, you know, having certain, you know, the revenues from certain properties given over to the university. So the landowners did not like this. You can understand why, because it was going to be their land. And they didn't like all of this stuff, and they didn't see a need for it. And that was what he had to contend with. And eventually, he just couldn't put up with it anymore. And so he only lasted 18 months, but he achieved an enormous amount.
1: And there are other theories for why he quit. Mitchell Ash.
2: There's a lot of different accounts that are offered for that, but the main reason I think everyone has agreed is that he applied to be granted the title of minister, and in the ideal world, to actually have his department become a new ministry of higher education, or just education in general, and that application was denied. And he felt snubbed by that, and he said, I don't need this, and he left. Goes back into the diplomatic service, serves in a number of places, but including also Rome. But his most important achievement was to then become the founder of modern language study.
1: What we now call linguistics.
2: He wrote basic texts, how to study language as a research proposition, and did himself a really esoteric research on languages that hadn't been well known until that time, and became very famous for that.
1: Philip von Turk.
0: So Humboldt was a man of many interests. He spent quite a bit of time in Spain to study the Basque language. You know, Basque is a very strange language. It is unlike any other language in Europe. It's not Indo-European. It's not Semitic. It's none of these things. And that's what drew him. And he wrote a grammar, Basque grammar. He himself spoke at least half a dozen European languages, German, of course, French. Everybody spoke French if you were educated. English. This was a group of people who were very impressed by Shakespeare. It was a brilliant translation of Shakespeare into German, but all of these folks could read English. Czech, Hungarian, Estonian. Estonian is also kind of a unique language. You know, it's not Slavic. He spoke all of these languages. His brother, Alexander, you know, the great scientist, spent a long time in Latin America and studying the geography and the culture. So one of the things that comes out of that is that Humboldt gets also very interested in this, and he does grammars for Native American languages and, you know, Latin American, Native American languages. He really gets into that. He gets into Sanskrit, Chinese. He studies a language in Java, you know, Java in Indonesia. He's all over the place.
3: Language is deeply entwined in the intellectual development of humanity itself. Language is, as it were, the external manifestation of the minds of peoples. Their language is their soul, and their soul is their language. It's impossible to conceive them ever sufficiently identical. The creation of language is an innate necessity of humanity. It is not a mere external vehicle designed to sustain social intercourse, but an indispensable factor for the development of human intellectual powers, culminating in the formulation of philosophical doctrine.
0: In a lot of circles, this is what he's remembered for linguistics, and like Noam Chomsky, a well-known linguistic kind of philosopher of our own time. Humboldt heavily influenced that whole tradition and by these incredible interests that he had. And this is what he pursued while he was in his retirement, so to speak. And he published his correspondence, including the correspondence with his wife, you know, where in a sort of idealized form, they talk about the nature of marriage and the role of the man and the woman and the proper relationships and all this kind of stuff. He was prolific. So he did a lot of stuff. Eventually, he would be afflicted with Parkinson's, and then he died. But he did an enormous amount of stuff. He was a very hardworking person. You might say that his own building was never finished. And for him, building was a lifelong project, and he would feel that that would be the case for everybody. Now, everyone should be dedicated to his own building for their entire life. And that's what he exemplified.

0: So where is Bildung today? After all, 200 years ago, it was central to Humboldt's system of education, a system we adopted. Do we care about nurturing potential, critical thinkers? Do we need them to build a better world? We ask these questions and more in part two. In the meantime, let's leave the final word to the man himself, Wilhelm von Humboldt.
1: No matter how good or great a man may be, there is yet a better and a greater man within him.

0: You are listening to part one of Humboldt's Ghost, presented by Ideas contributor Carl Turner. In part two, we'll look at how Humboldt's template for a public education system spread throughout the world and what happened to his core principle of Bildung. 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This series is produced by Mary Link. Technical production, Danielle Duval, Sam McNulty, and Pat Martin. Web producer, Lisa Ayuso. Acting senior producer, Lisa Godfrey. Greg Kelly is the executive producer of Ideas, and I'm Nala Ayed.
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4: This is World Report. Good morning. I'm Trisha Kindleman. Rescue crews in Nepal are calling it a miracle. 9 days after flash floods swept along the Tibet-Nepal border, two hydropower workers have been pulled alive from a blocked tunnel. There's now growing hope that more trapped workers could be saved. Julia Chapman has more.
5: Joy and relief after days of desperation. A survivor pulled from a tunnel at a hydropower station on the Trishuli River. He's one of two men rescued after being trapped for more than a week. Rescue crews blew a hole above the tunnel and descended on ropes to save them. The survivors have been airlifted to a hospital in the capital, Kathmandu. One of them is in a critical condition. Emergency workers also recovered a body from the tunnel. They're continuing to pump oxygen into the space where dozens more workers are still trapped. Officials are hoping for more rescues as the day goes on. The tunnel is one of many in the area servicing hydropower stations along the river. The companies that own them estimate around 900 people are trapped inside. Today's rescue provides a boost of morale for the teams working day and night to find

0: to help locate their loved ones. American Sanjeev Rai travelled to Nepal to find his missing wife, but says concrete information is hard to come by.
1: You don't know whether the information that's coming, whether it's true, it's not true.
0: He's among thousands of people anxiously waiting for news. Julia Chapman, CBC News, London.
2: Intelligence agencies in Canada and Europe are tracing the steps of an accused Canadian spy. Biwei Zhang faces espionage charges over her work at NATO military headquarters in Belgium. Investigators are combing through her time at federal departments and international bodies to see what files were accessed. CBC's Murray Brewster reports.
3: I'd be doing a serious postmortem on the whole trajectory that this lady has
4: and communicating with a criminal organization. Reports say she was spying for China. Beijing denies it. The Canadian Security Intelligence Service confirmed to CBC News that it is overseeing a multi-departmental damage assessment in areas where she worked. Intelligence services in Europe, especially those connected with the European Space Agency and the World Trade Organization, are doing the same thing.
3: The most interesting part from the damage assessment would be, of course, to find out exactly who she worked for, what the lines of communication were.
4: Much of the public discussion in this country has centered on how the alleged spy received security clearance for NATO. Intelligence services, however, are more concerned with the bigger picture, especially since she worked in IT. Cybersecurity expert J. Paul Haynes says it fits with China's known intelligence gathering methods.
5: The best way has always been having a human on the inside working with external hackers on the outside. Everyone would say that's the hardest scenario to defend against.
4: A Belgian judge this week denied Zhang's appeal for release from pretrial detention. Murray Brewster, CBC News, Ottawa.
2: Fox News has let go of its longtime anchor, Maria Bartiromo. She hosted multiple shows for Fox Business Channel and Fox News. Bartiromo was considered one of U.S. President Donald Trump's closest allies at the network. For more on this, we are now joined by CBC's Willie Lowry. Willie, what details do we have on her departure?
6: So, longtime Fox News anchor and business journalist Maria Bartiromo is out after 12 and a half years at the network. So, she hosted a morning business show and a Sunday news show. She was last on air on August 9th. Fox News issued a brief statement, but did not explain why they made the move. They said, quote, "We thank Maria for her work over the last 12 and a half years and wish her all the best on her next chapter," end quote. Bartiromo has long championed U.S. President Donald Trump. She interviewed him frequently and has been a guest at White House events. In a post on social media, Trump called her a, quote, "total professional and a true warrior," adding her many fans will not be happy to see her go.
2: And what are sources saying about why Fox News made this move now?
6: U.S. media is reporting that Fox fired Bartiromo for sharing internal communications with the White House. Those communications apparently instructed her not to cover certain voting fraud claims that Trump made in a primetime address in July. Bartiromo helped to propagate false claims that Trump lost the 2020 presidential election due to voting irregularities and fraud. In 2023, Fox settled with Dominion Voting Systems for more than $787 million, but there's still an active defamation suit with Smartmatic Inc.
2: Willie, thanks for this.
6: You're welcome.
2: That's CBC's Willie Lowry joining us from Washington. Canadian artists are among those hit by U.S. President Donald Trump's latest round of tariffs. Many are now adjusting to the new trade rules. CBC's Selena Alders tells us how local creators are rethinking where and how they sell their work.
7: Chris Warburton-Hume uses the back of a paintbrush to draw patterns on a wooden panel. She's busy working out of her home studio in Eastern Passage, Nova Scotia. Half of her orders come from the U.S., but this latest piece will not be going there. Neither will any of her work, for that matter.
8: Sorry, it's not going to the U.S. anymore. Staying in Canada.
7: The multimedia artist is one of many Canadian business owners halting sales to the States. U.S. President Donald Trump's latest round of 50% tariffs include original artwork made in Canada.
8: It should be free speech. It should be

0: freedom of expression to tariff that, it restricts everything that an artist should be able to do.
1: Among the items taking a hit are drawings, paintings, collages, and sculptures. Miranda Jordan paints on glass bottles to create colorful accent lamps. She, too, no longer taking orders from the U.S.
0: I don't work for the U.S. government, and I don't want to be an unpaid customs clerk for them, so I'm just not doing it anymore.
1: The Canadian government announced dollar-for-dollar counter-tariffs on American products, which will come into effect on Tuesday, but the retaliatory measures do not include original art.
0: Art really does make life colorful.
1: Both creators are now shifting gears. They plan to make pieces with designs appealing to buyers on this side of the border in hopes that Canadians continue to support local when they can. Selena Alders, CBC News, Halifax.
2: The political map at Ontario's Queen's Park remains unchanged following three by-elections Thursday night. Premier Doug Ford's Progressive Conservatives held on to York Simcoe and Hamilton East Stony Creek. The NDP kept its grip on Scarborough Southwest with candidate Fatima Shaban. Low turnout marked all three races, with voters returning existing parties back to office. A newly released video shows drivers fast asleep behind the wheel of moving Teslas on BC highways. Police warn that trusting automated driving features to take a nap is not only dangerous, it's illegal. CBC's Carolyn Bargoot has the details.
3: This week, two videos released by BC RCMP show drivers asleep at the wheel. Their faces are blurred, but it appears by their body language they are not actively driving, nor are their hands on the wheel. BC Highway Patrol Sergeant Michael McLaughlin says the man and woman were ticketed for driving without due care and attention and fined $368.
4: Technology works really well until it doesn't, and regardless of your feelings about that, it is against the law.
3: Tyla Lee is a lawyer at Acumen Law in Vancouver.
5: Anytime you're behind the wheel of a vehicle, whether it's self-driving or not, you have a responsibility not just to yourself, but to everybody else on the road, and you can't exercise that responsibility if you're asleep.
3: Back in July, Carly King witnessed a woman sleeping in the driver's seat of a Tesla on the Trans-Canada Highway near Revelstoke with her kids in the back seat.
6: It caught my eye. I was like, I said to my husband, I think she's asleep. And I did a double, triple take. I said, no, she is fast asleep in that car.
3: Police are still investigating that case. EV writer Fred Lampert says the technology has improved over the years.
7: Because it's getting so good, your tendency is to trust it more and more. And that's when the problems happen, because it doesn't work 100% of the time. The data is clear on that.
3: In the U.S., Tesla has to report crashes involving its self-driving vehicles. Lambert says since 2021, there have been thousands. 61 were fatal. There's no equivalent reporting system in Canada, but he thinks there should be. Caroline Bargoot, CBC News, Vancouver.
2: 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I'm Trisha Kindleman. 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

0: I was just reading this piece by Atlantic writer Rose Horowitz that has a pretty dire headline. The end of reading is here. She makes the case that across the board, people are reading less. Fewer than half of all American adults reported having read a book of any kind in 2022. And even when they are reading, they're reading stuff that's shorter and simpler. Rose argues that this decline in reading has a dramatic effect on not only our leisure time, the education system, but also the way that we think and structure society. She is my guest today. Rose, hey, it's great to have you on the show. Thanks so much for making the time.
1: Thank you for having me.
0: I want to start with the big picture here. In what ways is reading on the decline?
1: There's pretty convincing data showing this. So, you know, the share of American adults who read a book or an article on any given day declined by 40% over the past 20 years.

0: And, you know, as you said previously, you know, fewer than half of all adults read a book of any kind in 2022, which is the most recent year that we have really great data for. And, you know, I note in the piece that gambling is now a more popular leisure activity than reading is.
1: Yeah, I see you said last year 57% of Americans placed a bet. Fewer than half of adults reported reading a book. You know, we don't have a lot of great data here in Canada. There's this organization called BookNet Canada that surveys Canadians' reading habits from a pool of about 1,200 people. And they found a pretty steady trend in people who have read at least one book a year from 2019 to 2025. So, you know, I do hope that the situation is a little bit less dire in Canada, but I don't think it's much. You know, it's interesting because by some measures, books are thriving, right? Last year in the US, print book sales were higher than they were a decade ago. Here in Canada, book sales have held steady the last few years. There's BookTok, Bookstagram, Dua Lipa, and Reese Witherspoon have hugely popular book clubs.
2: Hi, everybody. I hope you had wonderful holidays. I'm here to talk to you about my book club pick for January.
3: There's no kind of method to the book club, it's just books.

0: that I've read, that I love, that I choose for the month. And we just...
1: Doesn't that run against the idea that reading is on the decline?
2: Yeah, so you point out this really interesting tension that I tried to talk about in my article. You know, there are all these signs that book reading is thriving and, you know, new bookstores keep opening. And so there are all these kind of positive anecdotal signals. But I think that when we really dig into the data, what we see with that is that the people who do read are more dedicated to the text maybe than they ever have been before. We know that they spend more time reading than they used to, that they sort of identify more closely as readers. But this is just becoming a smaller and smaller proportion of society. You know, last year, 20% of Americans, you know, read 80% of all the books that were read. And so that is just a change in kind of what we're seeing. And I think that's what's leading to kind of these positive anecdotal signals, is that it's just really among this small minority.
1: Tell me more about how we're seeing the decline play out across age and gender, for example.
2: So this is a decline that really seems to cut across different demographic groups. You know, historically, we've always seen college graduates, you know, people who are retired, women reading more than other groups. And, you know, we still see a lot of those similar patterns, but just that there's been, you know, really a decline for everyone, and that kind of no group has been immune from it. Something that I found really interesting in my reporting was looking at kind of reading habits of the next generation of, you know, today's young people. And I think what we see there is that, you know, today's young people like to read a lot less than today's adults did when they were kids. And so I think that we can kind of only expect to see this trend accelerate in the years to come, just because of what the data is showing us of the people who are coming of age now.
1: And in 2024, in a national test, just 35% of high school seniors were proficient at skills such as analyzing complex fictional themes and evaluating the effectiveness of an author's argument. But the same number scored below basic, meaning that they may struggle to draw conclusions from concepts explicitly included in a text. And, you know, it's not just books when we talk about reading, right? People are also consuming news differently, for example.
2: Yes, we definitely see a big change in the way people are kind of taking in their news. You know, in a survey, 40% of Americans said that they prefer to watch or listen to online news than to read it. And so that is just a big change, kind of driven by technological capabilities in the way people take in information. You know, it's much less kind of sitting down and reading the newspaper, you know, even digitally, and more sort of, you know, we're seeing the rise of podcasts and, you know, both audio and video as ways to get news.
1: And so why would that necessarily be a negative thing?
2: What I argue in the piece is that we are entering a post-literate society, and that the medium that we kind of use to communicate with each other really does shape the way that we experience the world. And so it's not so much that it's strictly a negative always, but just that this is a really profound change that, you know, when reading and writing, you know, first appeared 6,000 years ago, that really fundamentally changed, you know, society. And we saw changes in how people thought and in politics and culture, and that now we can expect changes of the same magnitude, and, you know, shifts in our consciousness and our politics and in what our culture values. And so that was really what I was trying to point to, is that this is a sort of bigger shift than we can even see in the statistics. It's really a, you know, world historical phenomenon.
1: When you say post-literate society, what do you mean by that versus illiterate, for example?
2: Right. So it's interesting because people often refer to this as a literacy crisis, and I don't think that's quite right. You know, if you look compared to historic levels, our literacy rate is quite high in the United States. And at the same time, with, you know, emails and text messages and social media posts, we're probably reading more words than we've ever read before. But I think the difference is that this sort of emphasis on snippets of text and just constantly taking in kind of words has meant that we don't really have the time or the inclination or practice to kind of really focus in for a sustained period of time on a rich and complex word.

0: they were talking about was that really one of the bedrocks of neuroscience is that people's brains get good at what they practice. And so we know that if people aren't reading as much, you know, they're going to kind of have less background knowledge and vocabulary, you know, to be able to kind of use to aid in comprehension. They're going to be less practiced at kind of persisting through something without shifting their attention. So it's going to feel a lot more challenging, even if they technically could pay attention. And we also see that we sort of don't practice some of those higher order cognitive abilities. So, you know, of synthesis and comprehension and analysis, like if we don't practice those, we're kind of just not as accustomed to doing them. And so it just makes it much harder. And reading is something that really exercises a lot of those things.
1: You make the point that reading wasn't natural. At one point in history, society shifted from orality to literacy. This guy, Walter Jayong, who spent much of his life studying this transition and its impact on society, argues that literacy is not just a skill, but also a way of structuring society's way of thinking. And just talk to me a little bit more about that.
0: So I thought it was really interesting that I think we tend to think of reading as something that's innate and kind of inevitable. But actually, if you think about it, I mean, reading and writing only appeared about 6,000 years ago, which is very recent in human history. And so it's not something that is inevitable at all. You know, reading could totally go away. And that would not be kind of unusual if we're looking on a really long time scale. And so, you know, what Walter Ong did was he looked at, you know, oral societies and then at literate societies and really looked at kind of what were the affordances of this new medium of reading and writing. And, you know, he found that reading and writing are just a fundamentally different way of kind of delivering information. When you write, you know, it forces you to slow down much more than when you're speaking. You can see it, you know, reflected back at you. So you can go back to it and kind of get new understanding. It separates, you know, the writer from what they're writing. And so it allows for a more dispassionate spread of information.
1: You track the history of literacy in the U.S., how it was this destabilizing force that helped foment anti-British sentiment. And America's founders used print documents to build support for a new nation. And just could you talk to me more about the connection between literacy and nation building in the US?
0: Right. So, you know, what I wanted to get across first with the affordances of print, you know, in, you know, America's founding was, you know, first that print was actually like hugely destabilizing. And, you know, we might think of it and kind of lionize it as something that, you know, makes us really, I don't know, methodical and rational. And there certainly are parts of that. But at the same time, you know, American founders were, you know, using it to spread, I guess, what we would now call like misinformation or disinformation. And they were using newspapers to kind of whip people up into a frenzy. So I think that that's something that's really important to remember as we kind of think about new technologies, that, you know, there's always a period of kind of discomfort figuring out how something works and how we can sort of incorporate it into our society. And then at the same time, you know, Benjamin Franklin created America's first lending library. And, you know, from the start, the founders really emphasized having an informed populace that could be trusted to govern themselves. And they thought that, you know, reading and print and newspapers and was a crucial part of that. So it is really interesting the way that America was kind of, you know, built with this idea.

0: know that even before this particular piece, you've been reporting on how reading has been on the decline amongst college students. And I just, what did they tell you about their relationship to reading? I think back to this time in my life and like books were a pretty big part of it. How are they talking about it to you now?
1: Yeah, right. So, you know, a couple years ago, I wrote a piece about college students that were, you know, arriving in college, even elite universities, just not prepared to read books because they hadn't been asked to in middle and high school. So that was something that pointed a lot more to, you know, things that might be happening in the schools. And then as I was reporting this story, you know, I spoke with a researcher who led focus groups of high school students, and he was saying that many of them described reading for pleasure as

0: than alien practice. So I think that, you know, we do see kind of some isolation from text and just feeling like it's not really applicable. So that to me was just a really stark change from yeah, the way, you know, I thought about reading at the time.
1: Those students that you're talking about, they're at Columbia, right? And they said that they weren't expected to read books in high school. I mean, like, what do you think's going on there?
0: Yeah, so for that piece in 2024, I talked to professors who were at Columbia and who were telling me about their students at other universities as well. And, you know, I think what we see, and I talked about in this piece as well, is that middle and high schools are assigning fewer books. In a survey last year, you know, most middle and high school teachers said that they assign between 0 and 4 books a year. And they're, you know, really supposed to emphasize reading comprehension questions, you know, about short excerpts. And so that is really a change in the way instruction is being done. And so we could see that if students aren't being asked to kind of read as much, there's really going to be a stamina challenge when they arrive at university.
1: Huh, right. They can't like get through it. Tell me more about how the educators are trying to grapple with this decline in reading and how it's affecting, I guess, the way that they teach.
0: So I definitely did talk to some educators who, you know, were mentioning, you know, I spoke with one librarian who was saying that, you know, she's had to get books that were like, you know, are sort of at lower reading levels to accommodate, you know, students after the pandemic. You know, one other thing that's, you know, that was interesting in my reporting was I did speak to a teacher who was saying that he thinks that there's starting to be some backlash against excerpts and sort of a move back towards full books. So I think this will be a really interesting thread to follow to see if this shift sort of starts to reverse over time.
1: You've quoted the literary scholar Martha Maxwell in your writing, who said that every generation at some point discovers that students cannot read as well as they would like or as well as professors expect. And she wrote that in 1979, or she said that in 1979. You know, do you think that something different is going on here this time around?
0: You know, I always try when I write these pieces to be really cognizant that, you know, people are always worried about new technologies and they're always concerned
1: and the
0: about
1: youth.
0: No, completely. And, you know, I quoted in this piece an Atlantic article from 126 years ago that was really nervous about what the daily newspaper was going to do to people's book reading habits and thought that it would like distract people with frivolous things and they wouldn't have any time to read serious books. And so, you know, I definitely wanted to be open to the possibility that in 126 years, like this will look really silly and someone will use it as an example in, you know, a different article. But I think at the same time, you know, something that I certainly found through, you know, studying the history of this is that, you know, even as people worry, like technologies do ebb and flow and things do go up and down and it really is a change. You know, I think back to, I quoted in this piece, Plato's Phaedrus, where Socrates is really worried about what the advent of writing is going to do to people's memories. And he thinks that, you know, they'll write things down and then they won't exercise their memory and they'll just become incredibly forgetful. And a lot of people use that to dismiss, you know, a lot of present concerns. But I actually think that that can be interpreted in a different way. Mm. In a lot of ways, like Plato was right. Socrates was right there. Who could memorize the Iliad or the Odyssey today? Like we don't practice and at that, it's just not a skill that we select for. And so it's something that would be really hard to do. At the same time, you know, I think a lot of people would argue that reading is and writing has been worth it. So, you know, I think it is fair. We can see that there really are trade-offs. And, you know, even if we might get something really amazing, we also are going to be losing something as we adopt new technologies and sort of discard old ones.
1: How are you thinking about AI in all of this?
0: So, you know, I write a lot and, you know, we've spoken a lot about how other technologies kind of threaten reading. And, you know, I argue in the piece that AI is the first technology to really affect writing and threaten writing. And the reason I think that that could pose a problem is

0: is because writing is how we really figure out what we think. And often I find in my own work that I think I know what I'm going to say, and I think I know what I'm thinking. And then I try to write it down and I realize I actually had no idea what I was thinking, or it goes in a completely different direction. And so the concern that is sort of starting to emerge from early studies and from my conversations with experts was just that if people become overly reliant on AI to do their writing for them, you know, they won't kind of practice forming their own opinions, and they'll kind of have this false sense of confidence that they really do understand something, but, you know, actually they might not. And so that was the concern that was coming up. I mean, at the same time, we don't want to be too precious. I'm sure that if people use AI to write their emails, it's probably not going to have, you know, a huge cognitive cost, but it is very hard to just sort of selectively offload only the tasks that you want to and make sure that you don't kind of cut out anything that is really cognitively useful.
1: That was part of my conversation with Rose Horowitz, who covers higher education for The Atlantic. If you want to listen to the full episode, you can find Front Burner wherever you get your podcasts or on YouTube. I'm Jamie Poisson. Thanks so much for listening.

0: This is CBC News. It's cloudy and 9 degrees in Calgary at 5:30. Good morning, I'm Michael King. Albertans have started to receive their requested mail-out ballots for Alberta's fall referendum, but some say the self-declaration requirements on the front page has left them feeling disheartened. The CBC's Emma Zhao has more.
1: In previous years, provincial law required electors to provide a reason to cast their vote by mail. But that requirement no longer applies ahead of the October 19th referendum. Edmontonian Emma Wilkins received her special ballot in the mail on Wednesday. Wilkins says she was shocked to see a requirement to declare she wasn't able to vote at an in-person polling station before or on election day. The penalties of a false declaration, a fine of up to $50,000, jail time of up to 2 years or both.
2: We're supposed to go through a free and fair election process, and this is feeling really unfair right now.
1: In a statement yesterday, Elections Alberta said it was carryover language from a previous version of the Election Act. Lynn Zewicki, another voter who received her mail ballot, says she's concerned about the message this sends to Albertans.
3: Or will they be scared off? And if they're scared off, then they won't vote.
1: Elections Alberta says voters can cross out the line and complete the rest of the declaration. Albertans have until September 25th to request a special ballot. Emma Zhao, CBC News, Edmonton.
0: Mount Royal University political science professor Lori Williams says the leaked budget document from City Hall could be misleading and it could lead to questions about City Hall's credibility. She says the information is just a starting point for council and the numbers will change as deliberations continue.
4: Well, I've never seen a 20% property tax hike. That's clearly just a long wish list. So on the one hand, we know that they're going to whittle that down as best they can. Nobody likes higher taxes. Everybody wants fiscal responsibility at City Hall. But they've also got to balance sort of the short term and the long term.
0: The documents were leaked by Ward 14 Councillor Landon Johnson. Mayor Jeremy Farkas reacted on social media, calling the leaked information a wish list and not a tax increase. A Calgary hairstylist says Alberta's decision not to fall back November 1st is causing a lot of problems with its online booking system. He says this technical glitch may cost him money and clients if it can't be fixed before the day the clocks are supposed to change. The CBC's Colleen Underwood explains.
5: Stylist Jordan Yanofchik is noticing client appointments booked after November 1st show up an hour later than they should in his online booking system.
6: I've lost tons of sleep over. It's huge.
5: He says it appears the calendar still believes that Alberta's clocks are going to fall back when they're not. He's reached out to Apple, Square, and others to try to fix it, but worries about overlapping appointments or potential mix-ups if it's not done in time.
6: Money's one thing, but I don't want to lose clients. I've worked so hard for this.
5: Online, there are reports of others

0: having issues with their online calendars. Hazel Campbell teaches software engineering at the U of A. She says time is a thorny concept for computers.
1: It requires a lot of very, very complicated code that's hard to get right. And so anytime there's a political change in any country, I would expect this to cause a little bit of chaos.
0: Not to mention, she says, everything needs to be updated, the phone, the online calendar, the server, in order for a system to properly work. Colleen Underwood, CBC News, Calgary.
2: And Calgary's traffic safety team has wrapped up its initiative focused on loud vehicles and unsafe driving along 17th Avenue in the Beltline. Over the course of a month, police and peace officers handed out 240 tickets in what was called Operation Silent Night, including 41 noise-related tickets. Inspector Brad Johnson leads the city's safety traffic team.
3: Just because you may like something, let's say your vehicle and how you've modified it, it might not be the like of everyone around. So there's time and place to, you know, have those vehicles and show them and present them off. It's just being respectful overall.
2: With kids back in school, Johnson's team is now turning its attention to keeping playground zones safe. He says that he hopes to tackle vehicle noise again in the spring and summer months. Taking a look at your forecast in Calgary today, a mix of sun and cloud and a high of 19. Tomorrow, a 30% chance of showers in the afternoon and a risk of a thunderstorm, a high of 18. And then Sunday, more rain and 17. In Lethbridge today, a mix of sun and cloud and 21. In Medicine Hat today, 30% chance of showers and a risk of a thunderstorm, a high of 25. In Red Deer, 30% chance of showers and a risk of a thunderstorm and a high of 19. And in Banff, 30% chance of showers and a high of 13.
4: Good morning. I'm Saroja Coelho. Thanks for joining us here on CBC Radio 1. Coming up next from the BBC, this is The Interview.
5: Hello, I'm Paddy O'Connell, and this is The Interview from the BBC World Service. 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
6: I want to get freedom. I like that freedom.
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10: This is a war. The first thing that we want is the war to end.

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1: Liberal democracy went from success to crisis. And if you want to rebuild, we have to understand the success, which is about shared prosperity and providing voice and self-government to people, and the crisis, which comes with what I call the post-industrial age, an age defined by digital technologies, globalization, and new coalitions in society. Liberal democracy needs a new governing philosophy. What I mean by that is that we need to inspire people to support liberal ideas and democratic participation and shared prosperity and form a broad coalition from different groups around that objective. And part of that objective is dealing with technology. Part of that objective is creating bridges in society so that we're not as polarized, we're not as conflictual anymore. And none of that is easy, but that's what a governing philosophy does. If you look at what liberalism did in its heyday, it really created a huge number of aspirations that people a century before could not have even dreamed of. And people came around to supporting those aspirations and the democratic institutions that would deliver on them. That's what we need to do. We need to understand that the current situation in the UK, in the US, is really one that has built up over half a century. And it's not just simple incompetence or neoliberal policies. Look at it from one angle. We had a recipe for creating shared prosperity, which was through companies investing in new technologies, trying to reach new markets, and in the process, hiring more workers and paying them higher wages. That doesn't work anymore because many of these companies are now using automated technology, so they don't actually demand workers, especially they don't demand blue-collar workers that were the heart of the middle class or the lower middle class and the supporters of the working class interests throughout the first half of the 20th, the first seven decades of the 20th century.
2: Because you pose a question which is quite chilling in the book, which is, has liberalism failed because it succeeded? And that gave me thought of 100 years of my father's, my mother's generation doing their bit to build a society and build a country, fighting fascism, fighting communism. Liberalism did really well at that. Now we doubt ourselves.
1: 100%.
2: And one of the reasons why 100%. One of the reasons why we doubt ourselves is that in the question of immigration, capitalism needed the labor, but the political system didn't ask the people how much immigration it wanted. So it was a perfect example of capitalism running things, running the show.
1: 100%. I mean, I wouldn't say it's the capitalism per se. I think it's a more complicated set of ideas and sort of groups supporting immigration. And I don't think there is anything wrong about immigration per se, especially in societies in Europe and many other parts of the world where aging is going to reduce the labor force. There are also humanitarian reasons for allowing refugees. But the problem is exactly what you put your finger on. We did these policies without asking people, without building a consensus around them. So it became a symbol of elites versus working class communities, the latter not wanting it, having more culturally conservative values and more suspicious attitudes towards immigrants, and it started becoming another wedge issue polarizing society. Democracy works if you actually ask people. Democracy is about voice and self-government. The failure was we did not create the right type of information ecosystem so that people understood what were the trade-offs, and we did not communicate, and we were left to the whims of demagogues and false information and a polarized society. There's nothing wrong in asking people, and I think it's very important that we make that commitment, that we do not, as the more educated segments of society, as the politicians, impose our values without consulting, without asking people.
2: You say voice is important. So I wonder if I can just accelerate our discussion. Artificial intelligence.
1: Absolutely.
2: Well, no, but just to get to one of the important sort of zeitgeist concerns about artificial intelligence, is it clear

0: we are being consulted. Is it clear who is pushing the maximum use of artificial intelligence? Do we know who they are? If we want to have accountability, who do I ring? If I want a discussion, you know, who do I go to?
1: That's a great question. Well, I think let's start where the issue is easiest. AI is going to transform every aspect of our lives, and absolutely, absolutely, 100%, we're not being asked. We have no say in how AI is going to shape our society. And by we here, I mean people in the UK, people in the US. Even worse, for 7 billion people who are outside of, or 6 billion people who are outside of the US, UK, China, their lives are going to be completely reshaped by AI as well, and they have zero say whatsoever. So this is one of the most non-democratic technologies, and the way it's being developed is completely top-down. And we got just given loose assurances by AI leaders and by their media supporters that everything's going to be so great, AI is wonderful, we're all going to be so prosperous, so much better off, and any criticism of AI is just the worst kind of Luddism. That's just an incredible situation, given that AI is probably going to make shared prosperity much harder. It's going to sideline a lot of people, and it's one of the most important social and economic changes that you can ever imagine.
0: I wonder if you'd said this at the start of the boom of the internet, if you would have been proved wrong, in the sense that the productivity bonuses of technology have improved people's lifestyles, their homes, they've improved their health outcomes. Do you think it can change forever the way that economies are run, and you're worried about that?
1: Absolutely, 100%. Well, first of all, I am not an AI pessimist. I believe that there is a tremendous promise of AI, but it depends on how you develop it and it depends on how you use it. This idea that somehow technology in and of itself, by its nature, is always good, or it always has an inevitable path that's going to lift us all, that's just crazy. Look at the British Industrial Revolution. The first 100 years of it were extremely difficult, created huge inequalities, terrible hardships. Life expectancy at birth in cities, newly industrializing cities like Birmingham, Liverpool, Manchester, fell below 30 years. It was just a very, very difficult time. Look at robots. I think robots, industrial robots, are the best guide of the types of technologies that automated work in the production process. And if you look at their impact in the United States, my research documents that in the communities where they were adopted very rapidly, wages fell, employment fell, that went on for 30, 40 years, inequality increased massively. And again, with robots, which are a much simpler technology than AI, there were very different ways of using them. If you look at Japanese or German companies, they used the robots differently. They retrained the workers, and the gains were more widely shared. So I think there are a lot of lessons to learn from the history about AI, even though AI is a very different technology. And I have always welcomed the internet. I think internet was a fantastic platform, and we've got a lot of returns from the internet. But if you look at the internet's impact, some of them have turned out to be negative.
0: They have.
1: Online communication turned out to be much more of a quagmire than anybody had anticipated.
0: Yeah, and you get to this. You have a section on how algorithms have affected our democratic debate. Do you think there could be a contract made now between society and the tech bros that can be made in advance of a crisis?
1: I think 20 years from now would probably be too late. If you let AI follow the dreams of a handful of people, especially those centered on AGI, artificial general intelligence, which has very much within it the idea that humans are going to be sidelined because these models are going to reach human capabilities, exceed them, and then reach superintelligence, I think we are going to be going towards a society that's really out of control. The social media experience shows that as well. All of those effects that you're describing are now very, very difficult to reverse because we did not take precautions at the time. The way that we approached social media is very similar to the way that we are approaching AI. We have a very reactive way of thinking about regulation. We let

0: more most powerful corporations that history has ever seen, do whatever they want. And then if in 5-10 years' time some problems emerge and they are severe enough, we try to set some guardrails, and it takes another 10-15 years for them to actually be instituted. That is definitely not up to the task of dealing with AI.
1: You're listening to The Interview from the BBC World Service with me, Paddy O'Connell. So I didn't meet Darren Acemoglu in person. He was on a connection, a remote connection, so I never got to shake the hand of a Nobel Prize winner. I always think it's an amazing thing to be in a room with a Nobel Prize winner. I'm someone who's a sucker for the history of that prize. But what's interesting is that although he is very esteemed, he's involved in a row, a spat, with the magazine called The Economist, which sort of basically queried some of what he was saying at the moment. And it's a reminder for me about kind of that is what liberal democracy is. It's the ability for us to disagree and to annoy people at the top of their field. So I'm not taking a side here. I'm just saying that in the countries of the world where there is a lively debate about influential people, that's probably a better sign for our democracies than in the countries where you can't have a go at people. And that's one of the major things, I think, in journalism and when you're choosing to listen to BBC World Service. We're trying to be the place where ideas are challenged and you decide what you like about what you hear. So anyway, that's a bit pompous, but it's an amazing thing to have the ear of a Nobel Prize winner, and I hope you enjoy listening to him rather than me explain the whole thing. Anyway, let's return to my conversation with Darren Acemoglu.
2: The example from automation was, I can get a robot that can build a car and sack the workers, or I can build a better car by training the worker how to use the robot. And I think that's what you're saying is a way to use AI. But I'm just going to have to be a doom master for you. Which regulatory system's going to do this? Because if, say, Brussels moves quicker to regulate AI than America and China, the money will flow to America and China to get to the AI outcome quicker than where we live in the Europe zone, with Britain and the EU looking for their own regulation.
0: We need to start with an idea of what we want to achieve. That's what I call the governing philosophy, and get people around that objective. And so what I suggest in the book is that we need, in the production process, we need pro-worker AI, meaning AI that's going to also contribute to productivity, but it's going to do that by not sidelining workers, by not throwing them out of jobs, but making them more productive, enabling them to do new things, new tasks, new innovations, new expertise for the workers. And I provide a lot of examples for why that's actually both feasible and socially much more desirable than our current path.
2: If you look at the use of X-ray analysis in medicine, AI can detect from thousands of X-rays trends and cases which a human radiologist can then analyze. This is seen, I've been told, by very senior doctors in the UK, seen as a very good use of AI. If I then talk to my young friends who are training as accountants, their jobs can be replaced by AI software that will do the accounts of a medium-level firm. So this is the sort of example. What would your prescription do for young accountants to get them safe from AI as opposed to made redundant by AI?
0: There will still be things that humans can do. Chief among them is social skills, communication. So accountants can still work with AI models, but they will be the ones that actually explain the services that they provide and understand what are the needs of the customers. Innovation, I think AI models are amazingly good at pattern recognition in large corpus of data. That's why when you give them X-rays, they can see things, they can recognize patterns better than trained humans. But that does not automatically translate into innovation. We live in an age where everything is in turbulence. Climate change, aging, geopolitical balances changing, a very large number of young people in Africa, in Asia, coming into the middle classes, so they're going to demand lots of new goods and services. We need a tremendous amount of innovation. The human element is very important in recognition.

0: recognizing those needs, thinking out of the box, coming up with new ways of meeting those needs, use them together with AI rather than trying to sideline human talent.
1: What is the risk at the moment from not course correcting in the big democracies? In your book, you quote a major study in the US that younger people now, in the vast majority, think they'll be worse off than their parents. So what do you think is the...
0: 100%. I think housing is not the main... I mean, it's the icing on the cake. I think if people start being displaced from their core occupations, that's going to create a lot of economic hardship. But it's also going to threaten social peace. Take, for example, customer service representatives. There are 3.5 million or so customer service representatives in the United States. They're going to be the first line of attack for AI models once they reach a little bit higher capabilities and the relevant applications are developed. What's going to happen to all these people who lose their jobs? It's not just that they're not going to be able to buy houses. It's that they will have to find new jobs, often things for which they weren't trained, things that are going to pay even lower wages. And the young people are going to have an even harder time getting into occupations and careers. It's a very, very challenging situation. And I am genuinely afraid that once we create that level of disruption, liberal democracy may become impossible as well. Liberal democracy really requires people to look each other in the eye as if they are equals, even if there are some income differences, even if there are some status differences. But if you create a two-tier society with the overlords of AI and a small group of engineers supporting AI and all the rest of society, that is not consistent with democracy.
1: And Donald Trump came to power because he argued he was the outsider and he could take on the beltway, the system that ran for itself. Do you think he's a consequential president?
0: You believe them?
1: Well, I know he divides opinion and he's not liked by academics, but he is going to be one of the most consequential presidents. He's more consequential than Joe Biden.
0: Absolutely, that's right. I mean, because he's consequential, because A, he has damaged institutions. B, he has increased polarization. C, he has completely changed the norms of democratic discourse, norms of corruption control and self-dealing within government. But what I've always said, and I've written this in various outlets, criticize Trump if you want, hate Trump, but there is true grievance. There are true grievances among the Trumpists that are making them support and such a strong anti-establishment candidate because they've become desperate. And it is that desperation that's going to get multiplied with AI and with the subsequent changes in our economy and society. We need both a new way of motivating people so that they can come together around shared values and shared aspirations, and also have a feasible plan of delivering the kinds of things that they want. I think the problem in our political system is this polarized discourse, which doesn't mean bring people together, and the only ones that gain some popularity are populist ideas that have no possibility of delivering on what they are really aiming for. And so I think we really do need to speak for ordinary people.
1: Yeah,
0: we really do need to lift ordinary people, but with feasible policies, and dealing with AI, I think, is a very important part of that.
1: What happens if nothing happens? If we keep going in this way, do the other systems which do not rely on democracy, for instance, China, which has had soar away growth, do they look preferable?
0: I don't even want to think about the possibility that we do nothing because, yes, it's a terrible path. Look, the anti-establishment feeling that has brought Trump to power, made reform so popular, led to Brexit, is only stronger today. And the bad news is that those right-wing populists or authoritarian leaders or these anti-establishment parties have no solutions to the problem. They're going to make the issues even worse. And in the process, as the Trump example shows, they're going to damage the fabric of our institutions, destroy

0: put trust in bedrock democratic bodies such as the parliament or the prime ministership or the bureaucracy, I think we are going worse and worse. China is not a viable model for the West unless we completely abandon our liberal principles, and that's what I'm afraid of. And moreover, there are many aspects of the Chinese success that rely on things that cannot be replicated in the in Europe or in the United States.
1: Thank you for listening to The Interview. You'll find more in-depth conversations on The Interview wherever you get your BBC podcasts, including Google's chief executive, Sundar Pichai, as well as interviews with former Australian Prime Minister Julia Gillard and many others. Until the next time, bye for now.
2: From the BBC, that was The Interview. I'm Saroja Coelho. CBC News is next.
3: Good morning to you. Thanks for joining us here on the Calgary Eye Opener. I'm Lauren McGinnis. It's Friday, September 4th. Coming up, we're going to talk about Ottawa's new data center guidelines. Calgary. Coming back from a bit of time off isn't as easy as it sounds. So
4: no,
3: fist bump to you.
4: Re-entry is hard.
3: You did it. You did it. It's Friday. Way to go.
4: And it was a little bit chillier this morning, I have to say. Walking in, 9 degrees right now and a very, very light wind. We're looking at 19 for a high today. And then things shift as we head into the weekend for Saturday and Sunday. And then right into the early part of next week, we're going to see temperatures anywhere from 15 to about 18 degrees. And it's going to be really showery. Can I say that? Showery?
3: Yeah.
4: We're going to see showers for a few days. Okay. This morning, we're not seeing showers at the moment. And actually, traffic is looking good. That area that's been a trouble spot at this time of the morning every day looks really good. Southbound Stoney Trail, south of 16th Avenue. Crews did not work there last night, so everything's moving smoothly this morning. If you spot a problem, please send me a text. It's 825-982-9880.
3: Thank you very much, Angela. And Michael King is in from the newsroom. Good morning.
5: Good morning. One political expert is warning that a recently leaked budget document could be impacting the public's perception of City Hall. Some Albertans are raising concerns about the language being used on their special ballots for the fall referendum, and Calgary police have wrapped up an operation focused on loud vehicles along 17th Avenue. We'll tell you how many tickets they handed out after World Report.
3: All right. Thanks very much, Michael. Angela, when I was a younger guy in my 20s and I had taken a long stretch of time away from the first sort of chapter in my CBC career, traveled overseas. I was in India for a bit with a friend. We had a great time. And when I was coming back, my mom said, you always get the blues when you come back from a holiday, so don't make any big decisions for 2 weeks.
4: Okay.
3: So
4: that's good mom advice.
3: If you want some Jane
4: right
3: wisdom, there it is. We've got great stuff coming up on the show. My goodness. Among other things, we're going to talk about Gloria Steinem with Alison Redford later this morning. So stick around. You're tuned to the Eye Opener here on CBC Radio 1.
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8: This is World Report. Good morning. I'm Tricia Kindleman. 9 days after being trapped by Nepal's devastating flash flood, two workers have been pulled alive from a hydropower tunnel. Audio from the scene captured the moment the first man emerged from the debris. Moments later, a second survivor was also rescued. Both men suffered injuries to their hands and legs and have been airlifted to a hospital in Kathmandu. The rescue is raising hopes that others may still be found. Survivors told crews there are more people alive deep inside the tunnel network. Officials estimate up to 39 workers could still be trapped. Nearly 1,300 people are confirmed dead from the disaster, with more than 5,000 still missing.

0: missing. At least 37 people in Nigeria have died while trying to siphon fuel. An environmental advocacy group says the victims were stealing oil from a loading vessel. High-pressure toxic fumes caused them to suffocate inside the ship. The incident happened in the oil-rich Niger Delta region in southern Nigeria. Police say an investigation is underway. Fox News has let go of its longtime anchor, Maria Bartiromo. She hosted multiple shows for the Fox Business Channel and Fox News. Bartiromo was considered one of U.S. President Donald Trump's closest allies at the network. For more on this, we are now joined by CBC's Willie Lowry. Willie, what details do we have on her departure?
1: So, longtime Fox News anchor and business journalist Maria Bartiromo is out after 12 and a half years at the network. So, she hosted a morning business show and a Sunday news show. She was last on air on August 9th. Fox News issued a brief statement, but did not explain why they made the move. They said, quote, "We thank Maria for her work over the last 12 and a half years and wish her all the best on her next chapter," end quote. Bartiromo has long championed U.S. President Donald Trump. She interviewed him frequently and has been a guest at White House events. In a post on social media, Trump called her a, quote, "total professional and a true warrior," adding her many fans will not be happy to see her go.
0: And what are sources saying about why Fox News made this move now?
1: U.S. media is reporting that Fox fired Bartiromo for sharing internal communications with the White House. Those communications apparently instructed her not to cover certain voting fraud claims that Trump made in a primetime address in July. Bartiromo helped to propagate false claims that Trump lost the 2020 presidential election due to voting irregularities and fraud. In 2023, Fox settled with Dominion Voting Systems for more than $787 million, but there's still an active defamation suit with Smartmatic Inc.
0: Willie, thanks for this.
1: You're welcome.
0: That's CBC's Willie Lowry joining us from Washington. The political map at Ontario's Queen's Park remains unchanged following three by-elections Thursday night. Premier Doug Ford's Progressive Conservatives held on to York Simcoe and Hamilton East Stony Creek. The NDP kept its grip on Scarborough Southwest with candidate Fatima Shaban. Low turnout marked all three races, with voters returning existing parties back to office. In the upcoming general elections, Quebecers will receive their voter information documents only in French. Elections Quebec says it's complying with the province's language laws. The decision is being backed by Premier Christine Fréchette, but legal experts plan to challenge the move in court. CBC's Cathy Sinet reports.
2: No one is being denied access to information. No one is being denied the right to vote.
3: Quebec Premier Christine Fréchette says there won't be a change when it comes to

0: French-only election mailouts.
1: The information remains available in English. The rights of the English-speaking community are being respected.
0: Under Bill 96, a 2022 Quebec law that strengthens the Charter of the French Language, communications between the government and the public must be in French. Élection Québec tried but failed to get an exemption. Lawyer Eric Mildoff is organizing a team to launch a legal challenge against the Quebec government.
2: And if you want to get it in English, well, there'll be a QR code and go ahead and use it. And the only thing is, not everybody has an iPhone or a cell phone. Not everybody is adept at using QR codes.
0: For him, there is a violation of the fundamental right to vote.
2: But to say that a whole swath of the population suddenly can only get their information on a differential and more complicated basis means that we don't all have an equal right to vote.
0: A QR code that voters can scan to access information in English, that's fine with Rolf Thompson. Right,
3: so they're probably much more likely to read it online than they are reading it from a piece of paper.
0: Isaac Farley says there are still some people who aren't online.
4: So maybe it would be more relevant that the information would be in both languages.
0: The premier says the ballot, however, will be bilingual. Kat Sissonnet, CBC News, Quebec City.
5: Vancouver police are holding a news conference today to address a multi-year covert investigation into one of their own veteran officers. Colwinder Dosange faces 9 criminal charges, including fraud, theft, and breach of trust. Court records show the allegations date back to 2017. Dosange is a high-profile officer who also heads the Kids Play Youth Foundation, an anti-gang charity for children. His lawyer says that he is innocent of any wrongdoing. And newly released videos show drivers fast asleep behind the wheel of fast-moving Teslas on BC highways. Police warn that trusting automated driving features to take a nap is not only dangerous, but it's illegal. CBC's Carolyn Bargoot has the details.
6: This week, 2 videos released by BC RCMP show drivers asleep at the wheel. Their faces are blurred, but it appears by their body language they are not actively driving, nor are their hands on the wheel. BC Highway Patrol Sergeant Michael McLaughlin says the man and woman were ticketed for driving without due care and attention and fined $368.
7: Technology works really well until it doesn't, and regardless of your feelings about that, it is against the law.
6: Kyla Lee is a lawyer at Acumen Law in Vancouver.
8: Anytime you're behind the wheel of a vehicle, whether it's self-driving or not, you have a responsibility not just to yourself, but to everybody else on the road, and you can't exercise that responsibility if you're asleep.
6: Back in July, Carly King witnessed a woman sleeping in the driver's seat of a Tesla on the Trans-Canada Highway near Revelstoke with her kids in the back seat.
9: It caught my eye. I said to my husband, I think she's asleep. And I did a double, triple take. I said, no, she is fast asleep in that car.
6: Police are still investigating that case. EV writer Fred Lampert says the technology has improved over the years.
10: Because it's getting so good, your tendency is to trust it more and more. And that's when the problems happen, because it doesn't work 100% of the time. The data is clear on that.
6: In the U.S., Tesla has to report crashes involving its self-driving vehicles. Lambert says since 2021, there have been thousands. 61 were fatal. There's no equivalent reporting system in Canada, but he thinks there should be. Caroline Bargoot, CBC News, Vancouver.
5: Arthritis Society Canada is calling for greater awareness and faster treatment. A new report shows more than 100,000 people in Newfoundland and Labrador live with the disease, and millions more suffer right across the country. Mark Quinn reports on the heavy personal and financial toll.
11: I went out in my car and I couldn't grasp my key well enough to turn it in my car.
12: Michelle Walsh says arthritis has affected her in ways she hadn't expected when she was first diagnosed decades ago at age 27. The disease can cause unbearable joint pain that can make it impossible to use your hands or legs.
11: I was in the tub for 5 hours trying to get out, and I let the water out, which was probably a mistake.
12: She manages her condition with drugs that cost tens of thousands of dollars annually. While they help, they don't stop the overwhelming fatigue. Walsh, who lives in St. John's, eventually had to retire early.
11: This disease takes people out of the workforce, so you're taking away a lot of good, educated, skilled individuals.
12: Arthritis Society Canada recently released a report showing the disease cost Newfoundland and Labrador more than $500 million.

0: dollars annually. It's estimated the annual health care and workforce cost for all of Canada is almost $46 billion. The Society's president, Trish Barbado, is calling for change. She notes that wait times for joint replacements and specialist appointments are too long across Canada.
1: There are some people that should be on disease-modifying drugs as soon as possible, and they can't wait like 2 years or 5 years to get diagnosed.
0: 6 million Canadians currently live with arthritis. The Society projects that number will jump to 10 million by 2055. Mark Quinn, CBC News, St. John's.
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0: Good morning to you. Thanks for joining us here on the Calgary Eye Opener. I'm Lauren McGuinness. It's Friday, September 4th. Coming up on the show, we'll get into the details of Ottawa's new data center guidelines. Calgary. Good morning, Angela Knight.
1: Good morning. We are 9 degrees, and it looks like today it's a mix of sun and cloud. Pretty simple forecast, high of 19 degrees. And as we're heading into the weekend at 10:10, Michael King is here from the newsroom. Good morning, Michael.
2: Good morning. One political expert is warning that a recently leaked budget document could impact public perception at City Hall. Councillor Landon Johnson admitted to leaking confidential information to the media, which Mayor Jeremy Farkas has refuted on social media, saying that the budget information is just a wish list and does not indicate a property tax hike. And Calgary's traffic safety team has wrapped up its initiative focused on loud vehicles along 17th Avenue. Over the course of the month,

0: Police and peace officers handed out 240 tickets, including 41 for noise-related incidents. This was Operation Silent Night. They say that violations included noisy exhaust systems, excessive engine revving, illegal U-turns, and no registration or insurance. We'll have more coming up at 6:30.
1: Thank you very much, Michael. Now, the federal government has released new principles for building data centers in Calgary, or in Canada, rather. They focus on things like electricity costs, water use, and the benefits for local communities. Major tech companies, including OpenAI, Microsoft, and Google, have signed on. Here's AI and Digital Innovation Minister Evan Solomon announcing the guidelines yesterday in Ontario.
2: If we don't build the infrastructure of the future here, we will have to buy it from somewhere else. And if we don't make the rules here, we will have to follow someone else's.
1: Now, for a closer look at what these new guidelines are and what impact they might have on how data centers are built in this country, we've reached Mark Daly. He's a professor and chief AI officer at Western University. Good morning, Mark.
3: Good morning.
1: What is the framework change for companies who want to build data centers in Canada?
3: The framework gives companies and communities a clear national baseline and a common checklist, which gives predictability about what Canadians want when we make decisions about data centers.
1: Well, this, I mean, the debate and the push and pull is well underway here in Alberta, as I'm sure you know. You know, let's start with power and the pressure on the grid. I mean, basically in Alberta, they say, look, you've got a bring your own power, create your own power. That's a draw on natural gas. There's other analysis, though, that says, look, when you set up a big one, even here in Alberta, where you have the power plant, natural gas power plant options, it'll drive electricity costs up for others in the area. How do these guidelines wrestle with the power part of this?
3: So they establish a really important principle, which is that data centers should not shift the costs of the data center into the communities in which they're being built. Those get implemented by provinces, utilities, and regulators that turn that into electricity rates, connection agreements, and requirements for new grid capacity.
1: What did you think of the comments from the minister that, like, if we don't do this, we're going to have to buy these services off others, and if we don't make the rules, you know, we'll have to follow others?
3: Yeah, so this is at the level of Canada as a whole. Having domestic compute capacity gives us options. It gives us resilience. And when these data centers sit on Canadian soil, it gives us assurance that they're subject to Canadian law, accountable to the politicians that Canadians elect, and

0: and reflect the values of Canadians.
1: Now, it's the debate around this is having a real moment, especially at the community level where these things are being proposed. Like, do you think these guidelines, I don't know, will they be a comfort to people that, you know, don't want one of these things and are also really like kind of philosophically concerned about AI and data centers?
0: Yeah, so I think these guidelines are really Canadian federalism at its best. Ottawa has established a common national ambition and offered a framework, but there's no directive in that framework. It's up to provinces, territories, Indigenous communities, and municipalities to make those decisions on a case-by-case basis. So we have a Canada-wide, here's our framework for data centers. That doesn't mean that every community in Canada needs a data center. It means that each community is empowered to make a decision. And some of the largest vendors in this space have signed off on, here are basic principles to which we agree.
1: Yeah, say some more about that. I mean, these are just guidelines. However, as you point out, some big companies are signing, off on, I guess, their commitment to them. Like, what is the significance of some of these big AI companies and data center vendors signing on to this?
0: Yeah, the significance is that you have a critical mass of these companies that have committed publicly to these principles. And so when a regulator makes a decision about who gets to connect to the power grid, when a municipality makes a decision about who gets to get a building permit, they can hold these companies to the commitments that they have publicly made. So even though the commitments aren't binding in the strictly legal sense, they are really binding in terms of you have publicly committed to this, and all of the stakeholders who have to approve your data center can hold you to that.
1: Important for the sort of social license piece, you'd say.
0: Absolutely, yes.
1: Yeah. What is missing from the federal government's framework, if anything? I mean, if you were writing it up, what would you add?
0: I think they have done a brilliant job of balancing principles that reflect Canadians' biggest concerns about data centers and biggest questions about data centers with respecting the autonomy of provinces and territories and municipalities to make the right local decisions for them.
1: Yeah. Well, we mentioned, pressure on the grid and bring your own power and the various ways of looking at the energy side of this. What about water?
0: Same thing for water. So there's going to be communities that have an abundance of fresh water and aren't concerned. And there's going to be other communities where maybe the drinking water comes from a well and probably they don't want a data center with evaporative cooling in their community.
1: Does it name evaporative cooling versus closed loop stuff, these guidelines?
0: So the guidelines require you to commit to using the latest technology that is closed loop and uses much less water than traditional evaporative cooling.
1: Yeah. So I want to kind of linger on this notion that we must act. Like there is a pressure.

0: which level of government, local community? How do you see it?
1: So there is no final say because there's hundreds of decisions that go into whether or not a data center gets built. And those decisions sit at different levels of government, and that's exactly as it should be.
0: Yeah. All right. We'll leave it there for today. Good to talk to you about this, Mark. I appreciate you joining us.
1: Thanks for having me on.
0: That's Mark Daly. He's a professor and chief AI officer at Western University, bringing us to 19 minutes after 6 on a Friday morning.
2: On a Friday morning, yeah. As we're heading into the weekend, it looks like today, a mix of sun and cloud, a high of 19 degrees. Tonight, we're down to a low of 9, and then tomorrow, we start to see showers, and we'll see showers and rain for the next few days till we get to about Wednesday next week. So for the weekend, here's how things are shaping up. 18 degrees for Saturday with a 30% chance of showers. We're looking at overnight lows around 10 or 11. On Sunday will be 17 with showers, and then on Monday, 18 degrees, and the showers continue. Tuesday, rain and 15 degrees. Then we bounce back up into sort of 20 degree territory by the time we get to Wednesday. So some showers, and then we see some warmer temperatures. 9 degrees right now in traffic. Things are moving well. Things right across the city, the volume is very, very light. I do want to remind you that crews continue to work. They've been doing work on a water main situation on 52nd Street at 64th Avenue in the southeast, and that's the Foothills Industrial Area. So there to accommodate the work. Southbound on 52nd Street at 64th, the left lane is closed for drivers in that area. Now, anytime you spot a traffic problem, please let me know. There are a couple of ways to reach out. The text line is 825-982-9880. And then you can always call the traffic line, 403-521-1010.
0: Thank you very much, Angela. Now, it is time for a tune to help you get up and go. It's I Just Might by Bruno Mars.

0: I Just Might by Bruno Mars, a Good Friday banger. Now we're up to time to talk sports. We've got Matt Brandon. Good morning, Matt.
1: Good morning, Lauren.
0: Well, let's talk about the Blue Jays. They won that series. They're still in the hunt for a wild card spot and got pretty loud in Cleveland yesterday.
1: Yeah, and you know what, Lauren? Nothing to do with the fans. Actually, saw a lot of empty seats at the Cleveland Stadium yesterday, but the Cleveland Air Show is happening this weekend. So you'd actually hear the Blue Angels flying overhead, practicing for the air show during the game. But you know what? It was the Blue Jays who were flying high. They beat the Guardians 6-3, taking the series 2-1. Brett Bateman had 3 hits. Nathan Lucas had a 2-run double with bases loaded in the 5th inning. Spencer Miles got the win for Toronto, and Louis Verland got his 32nd save of the season. But, you know, the Jays on a bit of a mini hot streak at the moment, winning 5 of their last 6 games. Here's Vladdy talking through a translator, saying that he's working through some stuff right now.
2: We are human beings, so that's a lot of ups and downs, and obviously this year's not been my year or the way I wanted to, but I was in good communication with the coaching staff, the players, and basically just telling them, hey, it's not going my way right now, stay with me, I'm going to continue to keep working hard, and at the end, I'll be there for you guys.
1: We're just human beings, Lauren, and, you know, human Blue Jays fans hoping that Vladdy can pick it up here at the end of the season. But more importantly, the American League wildcard race. And with the win, the Jays now in striking distance of Cleveland, just half a game back of the Guardians for that final playoff spot. And here's skipper John Schneider talking about managing the team down the home stretch.
3: Opportunistic to get some guys in and get some guys off their feet. And I think it says that we have a way to mix and match and try to beat you. It's all about trying to win every game. Wherever we end up record-wise, we want to end up in the postseason. So however that comes to form, great. But I think the most important thing is just trying to win series and trying to just stack days.
1: And during the game yesterday, I saw a fan holding a sign that said something along the lines of, you know, the Jays, this is their next must-win series. They did win the series, and their next must-win series starts tonight in Kansas City.
0: Yeah, that's right. They're all must-win now. Go watch the highlight of that Brett Bateman. I'm talking to our audience here, but the Brett Bateman bunt. We're all just human, but that was divine. U.S. Open tennis continues into the weekend. How are the Canadians making out now?
1: Some good, some not so good. Not so great for Canada's Felix Auger-Aliassime. He's ranked 3 overall at the tournament, and he is out after the second round of the U.S. Open. He lost in 4 sets to Russia's Karen Khachanov, and he was beat pretty soundly. Auger-Aliassime won the tiebreak in the first set, but lost the next 3 sets 6-3, 6-2, 6-2. It's not great. And Auger-Aliassime says he was feeling off during the match.
4: Karen's a great player. Look, I cannot beat, I mean, him or anybody in this draw feeling the way I felt today. We're not talking about tennis here, so it's unfortunate. I wish we were talking about tennis. I wish that we were talking about what I could have done better, but it's not the case. I've had cramps before. I felt tired towards the end of matches, but in a normal way. This was abnormal a little bit. Yeah, I'm not sure. I'm going to run some tests and see what comes out of it.
1: And it was just last year that Auger-Aliassime made it to the semifinals of the U.S. Open. So with the early second round exit this year, his number 4 world ranking definitely in jeopardy. Staying on the men's side, Richmond Hill's Denis Shapovalov in action today, taking on number 8 seed American Ben Shelton. On the women's side, Ottawa's Gabriela Dabrowski and her partner, Luisa Stefani of Brazil, easily won their match in straight sets. They're moving on to round 2. Dabrowski's team also ranked number 2 in the tournament. And staying in women's doubles, Leila Fernandez and her partner, Janice Chen, no issues, winning their match also in straight sets, 6-1, 6-1. Plus, Leila Fernandez also playing a singles match later today, but she'll be in tough against number 3 seed American, Jesse Pegula.
0: Yeah. All right, let's get back together in an hour, Matt, and among other things, chat about the Labor Day football game between the Stamps and the Elks. We can set that up.
1: For sure. It's a date, and I'll be looking at Brett Bateman highlights in the meantime.
0: Yeah, right on. Okay, we'll talk to you in an hour. That's Matt Brand with CBC Sports. He's in for John Hancock. How goes, Angela Knight?
5: Not bad for a Friday morning. Not bad at all. The volume is very light. I mean, things are getting busier on Deerfoot Trail through the Northeast, but still moving really well southbound as you're approaching 32nd Avenue, 16th Avenue, rolling right down toward Memorial Drive. And then if you're trying to head west on Memorial over to the flyover or Center Street or beyond, things there also looking really good this morning. In the southwest, eastbound Glenmore Trail continues to move very well this morning over the causeway. No delays through there as you're approaching 14th Street. If you do spot a traffic problem, please let me know. The number to call is 403-521-1010. You were mentioning the Labor Day Classic. Looks like it might be a little wet for that one on Monday. We'll see. It looks like a high of 18 degrees with showers. And for today, no showers in

0: This is CBC News. Good morning, I'm Michael King. Some Albertans who've received their special ballots in the mail for the fall referendum say they're concerned about a self-declaration on the front page. The ballot requires voters to declare that they aren't able to vote in person at a polling station before or on election day. The penalty for false declaration could be a fine of up to $50,000 or imprisonment of up to 2 years or both. Emma Wilkins received her special ballot on Wednesday.
1: I don't know how this could have been missed. I mean, it is such a massive mistake, not to mention with so much cost that eventually it trickles down to taxpayers, right? So, I mean, on such a crucial election, to make such a large mistake, it's very surprising.
0: Elections Alberta says the requirement is carryover language from a previous version of the Elections Act requiring voters to provide a reason for needing special ballots. The agency says voters can cross out that portion of the form and fill out the rest. Experts say there will likely be a few bugs to work out on November 1st when Alberta doesn't roll back its clocks. The province has decided to do a year-round daylight saving time, calling it Alberta time, and the decision is creating some issues with at least one Calgary business. Jordan Yanofchik is a hairstylist. He started noticing appointments booked after November 1st are an hour later than they're supposed to be because the online calendar presumes that the clocks will be turning back.
2: I had to shut my online booking off, and that's huge too, because a lot of clients rely on that, because then it was extending an hour after, and I'm not even available at that time to take a client. Mostly I'm also stressed for my clients who have, you know, I have elder clients as well who rely on these appointments and doctor's appointments, and like, it's going to be that hour off. So yeah, it's massive. It's such a headache.
0: Experts say computers have a hard time dealing with time because it's so complicated, and this type of glitch is to be expected. And even when the computers are properly updated, they say incorrect appointments may still need to be fixed manually. Mount Royal University professor, political scientist Professor Laurie Williams says municipal budget talks could now be more difficult. Councillor Landon Johnson admitted to leaking confidential information to the media, which Mayor Jeremy Farkas refuted on social media, saying that the budget information is just a wish list and not indicative of any property tax hike. Williams says now public perception about city council could be impacted.
3: I think it's made things a bit more difficult for those budget talks than otherwise it might have been. And again, you know, whatever discussions, whatever passions are expressed behind closed doors is one thing. But in public, it's really important that, you know, most observers don't know or care about what led up to the fiery language.
0: CBC News has confirmed that as part of the documents, council directed city administration to create a preliminary budget scenario from all the wish lists provided, and that would see a double-digit property tax hike. In its report covering the first 6 months of the year, the Canadian Anti-Fraud Centre says it's received reports of approximately $350 million in losses from Canadians. Dave Gilson reports.
4: The center says investment fraud remains at the top of the list, with the highest reported financial losses at nearly $140 million over the first 6 months of the year. It says $25 million in reported extortion-related losses over that period have already exceeded 2025 totals. Besides bank investigator and recovery fraud reports, it adds other notable activity, included $58 million in losses connected to spear phishing fraud reports. Wes LaFortune with the Better Business Bureau in Calgary says the scams can be complex, include high-pressure tactics, and even involve organized crime.
5: Slow down, do not make quick decisions, and do your research. You know, I mean, research. That is the bottom line. And you'll find when people do that, they will discover, you know, that, hey, this looks funny to me. There's something going on here.
4: More information, including fraud reporting and safety advice, can be found at the Canadian Anti-Fraud Center and the Better Business Bureau. Dave Gilson, CBC News, Calgary.
0: And a Calgary-based energy company has been given the green light to build a pipeline from the west of the province into the industrial heartland, and it's expected to bring in an economic boost to the region. Maggie Kirk reports.
6: The $2.9 billion ATCO Yellowhead Pipeline was approved at the end of July. The 235-kilometer natural gas pipeline will start in the hamlet of Piers, close to Edson. It'll cross 212 pipelines, cables, and power lines, and 61 roads and highways on its way to Fort Saskatchewan in the industrial heartland. The pipeline is expected to move over 1 billion cubic feet of natural gas daily. ATCO says major pipeline and compressor station components have already been manufactured. Kevin Zahar.

0: Harris, the mayor for Edson, 200 kilometers west of Edmonton. Surrounded by Yellowhead County, he expects Edson to host hundreds of temporary workers. He says the wait time at the local drive-through might be a little longer, but the economic boost is welcome, and it's nothing the town can't handle. ATCO is planning to break ground this fall and hopes to finish before 2028. Maggie Kirk, CBC News, Hinton.
1: That's the latest from the CBC Calgary newsroom.
2: Thanks very much, Michael, and thanks for joining us here on the Calgary Eye Opener for a Friday morning. Coming up this half hour, we're going to take you to Alsace for Talk of the Town. We'll also hear about millions of dollars in government support being unclaimed by those who could use it most. The CBC's Luke Williams will tell us about why so few people are using Canada's Registered Disability Savings Plan. That's coming up. Angela Knight, good morning to you.
3: Good morning. We're looking at a mix of sun and cloud through the day. Pretty cloudy this morning. A high of 19. We're at 9 degrees. Banff, you're looking at a mix of sun and cloud, maybe some showers, and then rain, periods of rain through the afternoon. A high today of 13. Currently 6 degrees in Banff. For Red Deer, you start out with sunshine. Then there's a chance of showers and thunderstorms later on. 10 degrees in Medicine Hat. You're giving me that look.
2: Good morning, Red Deer. That's all. That's all I'm thinking.
3: Yeah, we'll just do your weather forecast 10 times. In traffic.

0: this morning, everything's moving smoothly. We're not seeing any delays. It is getting busier here and there. So I was looking at northbound Crowchild Trail in the southwest. It's still moving well as you're making your way up past 33rd Avenue and then toward the Bow Trail exit. If you're getting onto Bow Trail onto 9th Avenue, things there are also moving smoothly eastbound right through the core. To tell me about your commute anytime, the number is 403-521-1010.
1: Thank you very much, Angela. And good morning in Red Deer. Now, the public will soon be getting an inside look at an eye-catching landmark on the Alberta-Saskatchewan border, 4 hours east of Calgary. On Monday, two tours of the Alsask Radar Tower will take place. It's an eight-story building, and it's from the Cold War era. We're going to hear about it on this week's Talk of the Town. Fred Armbruster is the executive director and founder of the Canadian Civil Defense Museum Association, which owns the tower. Fred will be giving the tours, and he joins us now. Good morning.
2: Good morning. How are you?
1: Doing great. How are you?
2: Fantastic. It's a beautiful morning.
1: Yeah, right on. Well, tell us about these tours that you're going to be guiding. What are they like?
2: The tours roughly run about an hour and 45 minutes to 2 hours, depending on how many questions and interactivity with our guests. It talks about what used to be here, what we're doing, what we faced when we took over the facility, and it encompasses that full aspect. They hear the historic aspect. They hear about how the workers worked here and the environment they were exposed to. So they get the all the ins and the outs by the time the tour is done. And at the end of the tour, they actually even have the opportunity to have rides in military vehicles.
1: Oh, cool. Okay, well, let's get into some of those details, and let's start with the tower. Can you describe the site and the tower and what it looks like?
2: Okay, so we're on 7 acres. It's an enclosed compound with razor wire surrounding. The tower itself is the highest point in 200 miles. The first two stories are just an open frame, and then the upper two stories are enclosed, and that's where it held the receiving and transmission equipment. And on top of that, you have the ray dome, which is on the fifth level. And to the top of the very dome, it's 8 stories.
1: So what was happening in this tower during the Cold War?
2: During the Cold War, this was the search tower. So it would be monitoring any aircrafts in the air, more in particular coming from the north, and anything that would intercept that area that would be communicated later on. And if it was a foreign aircraft or unknown and it needed to be identified, they would communicate with CFB Cold Lake, and fighter jets would scramble and intercept the aircraft.
1: Now, did things like that happen? Were there some eventful moments or years during its operation?
2: There was some occasions where there was

0: What is the story of why this tower is in Alsace?
1: So this tower is in Alsace because it's at the 200 mark from the farthest west tower, so it went from coast to coast. And this is the first one here in Saskatchewan, and is approximately 200 miles as the crow flies from CFB Cold Lake.
0: Okay. So when was it put up and when was it shut down?
1: Construction started in 1961, became online and operational in the fall of 1963. It was taken offline August 7th of 1987, and most of the facility was demolished. The search tower was just about to be demolished when Transport Canada, now known as NAV Canada, said, hey, we have a weak spot in our airspace for civilian aviation monitoring, so we need to use this facility. They use it for just a few years. They invested millions of dollars into it for their usage. And luckily, they built a control room inside the tower, of which is now our control room. And that just bought enough time for a local gentleman here who understood that this was the last standing radar tower in Canada to have an intact dome, radome. And so he fought for several years to get heritage status on this structure. And here we are today, currently sitting four stories in the air nice and comfortably.
0: Yeah. And given tours, it's cool. I mean, I want to recognize that it takes a bit of work to keep these things, you know, structurally sound and to keep the history. I mean, what has gone into that work? The gentleman that saved it, for sure, but ongoing now with the Canadian Civil Defense Museum Association. Mm-hmm. What work are you all putting in to keeping this upright?
1: This was an extreme project to start with, because it was abandoned for many, many years, about 20 years or so, if not longer. Nothing has been maintained. It was completely vandalized, filled with pigeons and pigeon droppings everywhere. So it took a huge cleaning to bring everything back in line. We had to bring in a solar system, security online, lighting. It was completely dead here, so we have to bring it all back to life. So lots and lots of work, huge investment here. But now it's nice and comfortable. Guests are coming in. They're being able to see displays. We're starting to build more gallery space and setting up other displays. And for this coming Sunday, they're going to have a huge experience on the first level, as that's going to be going through a huge project starting today.
0: What's the project?
1: We're going to cover about 2,000 square feet of wall space in paint and about 1,000 square feet of flooring.
0: Okay. Sprucing the joint up. Right on, Fred. Thanks very much for talking to us this morning.
1: Thank you. My pleasure. Have a great day.
0: You too. Enjoy the weekend of tours too. That's Fred Armbruster. He's the executive director and founder of the Canadian Civil Defense Museum Association. He'll be leading two tours of the old Alsace radar tower on Labor Day Monday. It's 6:44. And for somebody who's taking a whole bunch of nine-year-olds out fishing tomorrow for a birthday get-together,
2: yeah,
0: what kind of weather should I expect?
2: Well, tomorrow's looking like there's a 30% chance of showers. So scattered showers, you might see a little bit of rain, you might not. 18 degrees, though, for a high, that's not too bad. Are you somewhere close to Calgary that you're fishing? Where are you going?
0: I can't tell you my honey hole.
2: Okay. All right. Fair
0: yeah,
2: enough.
0: But no. We're not too far. We don't want to be driving too far. Yeah.
2: Okay.
0: Yeah. So we're in the neighborhood.
2: You know, you're going to be in the water anyway. So
0: yeah, are we? I hadn't planned on
2: are
0: that.
2: Are you wading in or are you in a fishing from the shore?
0: We're going to, yeah, we'll shore fish.
2: Okay. 18 degrees tomorrow.
0: 18 degrees and a bit of rain and some,
2: a little bit
0: and
2: of rain.
0: Some wind. And
2: maybe
0: some complaining and
2: maybe a thunderstorm.
0: Yeah, okay.
2: We'll see what happens.
0: Everything's going to be fine.
2: 19 degrees is the high for today with a mix of sun and cloud. We're at 9 degrees right now and traffic continues to move well. There's so many events going on this weekend. We've got Pride Weekend happening in Calgary. The Inglewood Night Market is tonight. Now that means that starting at noon today,

0: 10th Avenue at 10th Street in the southeast. That will be closed right through till midnight. And then there are a number of road closures and lane closures to accommodate all of the activities that are happening through the weekend in Inglewood and Ramsey for Pride celebrations. So please keep that in mind. If you see a traffic problem, there are a couple of ways to reach me. The text line is 825-982-9880 or call 403-521-1010.
1: I would always tell you where my favorite fishing hole is, but you know what the truth is? I haven't 100% decided.
0: And
1: it's a bit weather dependent. Like if the weather is good, I might go a little further. If the weather is dodgy, closer to home.
0: Got
1: to
0: make the call
1: that's
0: in the moment.
1: That's where I'm at. We also have, as a backup, a fishing video game where everybody's guaranteed to catch something.
0: Aren't
1: so
0: you the
1: if it really
0: boots?
1: pours, that's the plan. All right. What are we at? 6:46 on a Friday morning. When it comes to saving your money, there are all kinds of places to put it if you're in a position to do so. In Canada, we have RRSPs, TFSAs, and the relatively new FHSA. That's the first home savings account. But have you ever heard of the Registered Disability Savings Plan? If you answered no, you are not alone. CBC disability reporter Luke Williams has been looking into this program, and he found that millions and millions of dollars is going unclaimed by often people who need it the most. I spoke with him earlier.
2: Good morning, Lauren.
1: Hey, thanks for joining us. So what is the RDSP and who is it for?
2: All right. So if I got into every detail about the RDSP, Lauren, we would be here all day. This is an extremely complicated investment plan, but here are the basics for you. It's open to Canadians who are under 49 who have a disability. You have to be enrolled with the CRA to receive the disability tax credit. And basically, this is a savings account where for every dollar you put into it, the government matches up to a value of $90,000. And those with low to moderate incomes will also be eligible for grants through the government. But once again, only if you're enrolled in this program. And Lauren, there are a lot of people who are currently eligible but not enrolled.
1: Right. Do we know how many people with disabilities who qualify are missing on this money?
2: We do. So of the Canadians with disabilities who are currently eligible for this program, only 34% are actually signed up for an RDSP account. Now, there are people who are working to change this. Lauren, I spoke with a guy out in Quebec named Michel Alexander Rinaudot. He runs a financial tech startup in Montreal called Terry. For the past 6 years, this group of friends and financial planners have been helping people to access the RDSP, and it's actually currently the only service they offer.
3: It has been stagnant over the past couple of years, even declining, meaning some people that now have the disability tax credit are not benefiting from the RDSP. So it's surprising. It's even sad. We're stumbling every week on clients that are now unfortunately too old to open the RDSP, but had they wish that they knew they existed back then, they're missing out on thousands of dollars. So it's a really, really big problem. It's a matter of knowledge.
2: And what's shocking here, Lauren, is that this isn't a program that's brand new. It's been around for quite a long time, actually, nearly 20 years now.
1: Now, tell us the story of how this program got started, and there's an Alberta link here.
2: There is an Alberta link. You are absolutely correct, Lauren. Going back to the days when Stephen Harper was prime minister, I'll take you out to Edmonton in Alberta. Mike Lake was a young conservative MP there at the time, and he remembers how the RDSP came about.
4: Our finance minister, Jim Flaherty, had three kids, triplets, and one of his sons had an intellectual disability. And so in the 2007 budget, I think it was, the RDSP showed up in that. And subsequent budgets, I think almost the entire time we were in government, every budget had something to address some challenge around intellectual or developmental disability. But the RDSP was an early

0: I think almost the entire time we were in government, every budget had something to address some challenge around intellectual or developmental disability, but the RDSP was it was an early one.
1: And this is something that really matters to Mike Lake too, Lauren. At the time when it came out, his son was 10 years old with a disability, and he realized the importance of supporting those who need it. So this is something that he's felt deeply connected to for 20 years now, nearly.
2: Right. So, yeah, nearly 20 years. The program's been around for almost two decades. How's it doing in 2026?
1: So, as I mentioned earlier, Lauren, only about one third of Canadians who are eligible for the program are currently enrolled, but that doesn't tell the whole story. Let's hear from Jill Teeple. She's vice president with Inclusion Canada. She's also been a financial planner for nearly two decades herself. And among other free services that she and her organization offer, RDSP support is one of them. She says that the process to get the disability tax credit is just too complicated right now. You need that to get the RDSP. So it's almost like there's two barriers. First, you have to become eligible, and then you have to jump through a bunch of other hoops to get the special savings plan. And here's how she's feeling about all of this.
3: We're doing okay. I really want to say the RDSP can be a really powerful tool for a lot of people when you consider it low as far as uptake. So lots of benefits to the RDSP, but a lot of barriers to accessing it.

0: And even when you do get the disability tax credit, Lauren, you have to do a lot of work to keep it up. Every few years, you'll need to meet with a family doctor and fill out a 16-page questionnaire. It's basically questions like, has your disability improved? Do you feel like there are more challenges in your day-to-day life? What kinds of equipments do you need for accommodation? And after you've done all that, it can take months to hear back about your acceptance, which can be hugely stressful for people. Mm.
1: What does the federal government have to say about these challenges?
0: So the federal government and the CRA, they say they've been getting better at sending out letters to inform possible recipients. In a statement that was made to me, the Office of Jobs and Families said that last year they sent out 40,000 letters to people who qualify for the RDSP but aren't currently registered. So, Lauren, the government, their answer is that they are spreading the word through snail mail.
1: Now, I understand, Luke, you have your own connection to this story?
0: I do, Lauren. So, full transparency and taking my journalism cap off here for a second, I have been an RDSP contributor myself since 2019. Like many other people with disabilities who are currently using this program, it was my first real financial investment. I don't want the last word.
2: I feel really overwhelming to start down the process of looking at the financial pieces around disability planning. The last piece is we all shouldn't be expecting more from financial services. It shouldn't be difficult for you to walk into a financial institution or talk to a financial advisor and get good advice about this. And if you don't feel like you're getting good advice, you should just turn around and walk out the door. There are lots of great people doing this work.
0: So there you have it, Lauren. If you feel like this is a program for you, there are great people out there doing the work to help get you included. And if not, let's just continue to have these conversations.
1: Yeah, no kidding. Super helpful, Luke. Thanks for your reporting here.
0: Thanks for letting me share it this morning, Lauren.
1: That's CBC disability columnist Luke Williams, and we reached him earlier in Hamilton, Ontario. 6 minutes to seven, and Michael King joins us from the newsroom with a look at headlines. Good morning.
3: Good morning. Alberta's United Conservative Party has lost exclusive domain over trademarks belonging to the former Progressive Conservative Party. The ruling from the Trademark Tribunal is the latest step in a dispute between the governing party and the upstart Progressive Tory Party. And the University of Calgary's president says the school is currently feeling some significant enrollment pressure, saying right now they're only able to accept one out of every four applicants. This year, they say there's about 31,000 undergrads as well as 8,000 graduate students attending the U of C. I'll have another update after World Report.
1: Thanks very much, Michael. And Phil DeMont is here with today's business news. Hi, Phil.
4: Hi, Lauren.
1: Ottawa has released this framework for new AI data centers and data centers more broadly. Do you expect this will be enough to soften the growing opposition to these facilities?
4: Probably not, at least for now. That's because the framework actually is voluntary and kind of makes it a little wishy-washy. But Ottawa did get the major players to sign on, Meta, Google, Microsoft, among others. Federal government's trying to get ahead of a looming explosion of new data centers that are going to pop up across the country. Right now, we've only got about five of these facilities up and running, but there are proposals for more than 200 to go across the country, a big chunk out in Alberta. The new framework talks about data centers needing to minimize water use and the strain on the electricity grid. A lot of these, Lauren, are proposed to go in rural areas, not downtown Toronto or Calgary. So that can put a strain on those infrastructure because it's often a little dated. There's also some verbiage in the document about maximizing the region's economic benefits. But there, you're right, there's glowing opposition to these kind of centers. A July poll found Canadians split over whether to build them. 42% of respondents said, nope, don't build them. 44% said, yeah, it's okay. But the opposition shot up to 68% when people were asked, would you want one next door to you? Yep, same in the States. Nearly two-thirds of Americans turn thumb down on a data center in their town. Why they hate them comes down to three issues. Water use. The average AI center uses about 2 million liters of water every day to cool the computer chips and that stuff. Power drain. These plants can use enough electricity up to run 100,000 households. And economic benefits or lack thereof. Most studies that I've seen say the job creation really comes when you build the suckers. The facilities themselves, they're kind of a Walmart. They'll have

0: a few permanent jobs, but most of these, like security guards and that, aren't really high tech. The problem here is that people would look at the problem, the potential problems, like, you know, blackouts and water usage and that stuff, and look at the benefits, and the benefits aren't really articulated right now. That's why it might go down the line that it'll get be a bit more. The opposition will be a bit more blunted as they come up with more benefits. Because right now, a lot of people would be saying, well, why would we want one of these?
1: Right. Yeah, we had a chat earlier talking about, you know, kind of putting it in the context of digital sovereignty and not necessarily, you know, making the case to put them everywhere, but just to have that as one of the considerations.
0: Well, yeah, it's kind of a quiet, you know, I see the debate. It's just the economic benefits are a question because it just don't seem, there's a ton of the obvious, like an aluminum plank gives you a ton of jobs. These don't seem to.
1: Right, yeah. Okay. Well, Washington is considering new tariffs, here we go, on computer chips in this case. Trump says that'll give companies an incentive to set up in the U.S. Do you expect that'll work?
0: No, but not because of the tariffs, because of the timing. He's talking about a 100% tariff on computer chips and related products coming into the U.S. That would double the price of a chip. So last year, the Americans imported a record $250 billion worth of this kind of stuff from other countries. They're looking to jump on the AI bandwagon, so they keep hiking up demand. The tariffs would turn that number into $500 billion. Washington's theory is, okay, then they'll set up plants in the U.S. Here's the problem. It takes you 3 to 5 years from groundbreaking to door opening for these kind of sophisticated facilities. Analysts say the AI boom is not going to go away, but it's going to flatten out within the next 2 years. So basically, you're going to have a bunch of stranded plants, according to this theory. So I think what's going to happen is they're not going to set up new plants or a lot of new plants. What they're going to do is just keep importing and pass the cost along to, I guess, Americans or me and you.
1: Yeah. All right, Phil, we'll talk to you in an hour. Thanks for this.
0: Thanks, Lauren.
1: That's Phil DeMont with your business news, your market update. European markets are mixed. Germany's up. UK and France are down. Asian markets mixed as well. The Nikkei in Japan is up. Shanghai down. Hong Kong up. Oil is at $90.41 US a barrel of WTI. Gold is down to $4,431 US an ounce. And the Canadian dollar down to 72.1 cents US.
2: In traffic this morning, it's a pretty typical Friday morning. We're looking at lighter volume. Things are getting busier, though, in the southeast on Glen.

0: Glenmore Trail. If you're westbound there, right around 68th Street, and then again around Barlow Trail, things are starting to get busier. If you spot a problem, please let me know. It's either pound or star 1010.
1: Thank you very much, Angela. News is next here on the Eye Opener. After that, there's a real significant conflict at City Hall among council and the mayor. Calgary's mayor on the city council budget documents leaked by Ward 14 councillor Landon Johnson. Mayor Jeremy Farkas will join us to talk about tax and information coming up.
2: This is World Report. Good morning. I'm Tricia Kindleman. We're getting a fresh look at the state of the Canadian economy. Statistics Canada has released its latest jobs report, and it shows an unexpected setback. CBC's Nisha Patel has the details.
3: Canada unexpectedly lost 42,000 jobs in August. Economists had predicted a gain of 15,000 positions. The unemployment rate held steady at 6.4%. Many of the losses were full-time jobs, and employment in the public sector fell for the third month in a row. There were fewer Canadians working in wholesale and retail trade, finance, and real estate, though the manufacturing sector actually added jobs. Jobs numbers are notoriously volatile. In the first quarter of the year, the economy was slower and businesses were shedding jobs. The growth picked up during the second quarter as businesses found ways to navigate the trade disruptions. And Canada added 181,000 jobs from the period of April to July. Since then, trade tensions with the United States have escalated and the economic outlook has become more uncertain. So the roller coaster ride for the labor market may be far from over. Nisha Patel, CBC News, Toronto.
2: Michigan is one of the states hit hardest in the ongoing Canada-U.S. trade war. It's also shaping up to be a key battleground in November's midterm elections. One candidate in that tight Senate race is hoping to make Canada part of his platform. CBC's Catherine Tunney spoke to Democrat Abdul El-Sayed at a campaign stop.
4: I played lacrosse, which happens to be your national sport, and also played hockey growing up.
5: Abdul El-Sayed comes ready with the Canada mentions. The Democrat has been trying to center the ongoing trade war as part of his bid for Michigan's open Senate seat, hoping that voters will tie the rising cost of living to U.S. President Donald Trump's tariffs.
4: People don't want to have to keep paying more for stuff that they need to buy. And this is the logical outcome of an illogical trade war. So here we are.
5: It's clear why he's pushing Canada into the conversation. Michigan is the heart of the auto industry and one of the hardest hit states by tariffs, with more pain expected when Canada retaliates next week. CBC News met up with El-Sayed during a recent campaign stop Thursday night. He left the door open to some tariffs, citing renewable energy products as an example, as a way to build up Michigan's industry.
4: There's a version of tariffs I can get behind, but it's because you're being very particular about exactly what kind of industries you're trying to protect. This is just across the board ridiculousness for no particular reason. So I can't quite explain it, except for that everything Donald Trump does is ham-fisted, chaotic, and self-serving.
5: Polls suggest El-Sayed is neck and neck with his opponent, Mike Rogers. The Republican did not respond to CBC's request for an interview, but recently told Fox Canada has not been a good trading partner.
6: Canadians want 500,000 more Canadian-built cars pushed into Michigan. My argument is that should be absolutely unacceptable.
5: El-Sayed is a progressive left candidate. Rogers, a former congressman in the state, making for a riveting race in the shadow of a trade war. Catherine Tunney, CBC News, Waterford, Michigan.
2: Rescue crews in Nepal are calling it a miracle. 9 days after flash floods swept along the Tibet-Nepal border, two hydropower workers have been pulled alive from a blocked tunnel. There's now growing hope that more trapped workers will be saved. Julia Chapman has the latest.
7: Joy and relief after days of desperation. A survivor pulled from a tunnel at a hydropower station on the Trishuli River. He's one of two men rescued after being trapped for more than a week. Rescue crews blew a hole above the tunnel and descended on ropes to save them. Sanjeev Shah is one of the survivors. Speaking from under an oxygen mask, he describes how he stayed in the tunnel to help others get out, but didn't manage to escape himself. The wife of the other man, Kabir Maharjan, says her husband was confused when he emerged and didn't

0: recognise her at first. Authorities have described his condition as critical. Emergency workers also recovered a body from the tunnel. They're continuing to pump oxygen into the space where dozens more workers are still trapped. 29 Canadians known to be in the area are still unaccounted for. Canadian officials are collecting DNA from families of the missing to help locate their loved ones. Mark Allen is Canada's deputy ambassador to Nepal.
1: It's become a big part of this process to be able to establish matches between direct family members and the remains that are the result of this mass casualty event.
0: Those families are among thousands of people anxiously waiting for news. Julia Chapman, CBC News, London.
2: At least 37 people in Nigeria have died while trying to siphon fuel. An environmental advocacy group says the victims were stealing oil from a loading vessel when high-pressure toxic fumes caused them to suffocate inside the ship. The incident happened in the oil-rich Niger Delta region in southern Nigeria. Police say an investigation is underway. And Vancouver police are holding a news conference today to address a multi-year covert investigation into one of their own veteran officers. Kalwinder Dosanjh faces 9 criminal charges, including fraud, theft, and breach of trust. Court records show the allegations date back to 2017. Dosanjh is a high-profile officer who heads up the Kids Play Youth Foundation, an anti-gang charity for children. His lawyer says Dosanjh is innocent of any wrongdoing. And newly released videos show drivers fast asleep behind the wheel of fast-moving Teslas on BC highways. Police warn that trusting automated driving features to take a nap is not only dangerous, but it's illegal. CBC's Caroline Bargoot has the details.
3: This week, 2 videos released by BC RCMP show drivers asleep at the wheel. Their faces are blurred, but it appears by their body language they are not actively driving, nor are their hands on the wheel. BC Highway Patrol Sergeant Michael McLaughlin says the man and woman were ticketed for driving without due care and attention and fined $368.
4: Technology works really well until it doesn't, and regardless of your feelings about that, it is against the law.
3: Kyla Lee is a lawyer at Acumen Law in Vancouver.
5: Anytime you're behind the wheel of a vehicle, whether it's self-driving or not, you have a responsibility not just to yourself, but to everybody else on the road, and you can't exercise that responsibility if you're asleep.
3: Back in July, Carly King witnessed a woman sleeping in the driver's seat of a Tesla on the Trans-Canada Highway near Revelstoke with her kids in the back seat.
6: It caught my eye. I said to my husband, I think she's asleep. And I did a double, triple take. I said, no, she is fast asleep in that car.
3: Police are still investigating that case. EV writer Fred Lampert says the technology has improved over the years.
7: Because it's getting so good, your tendency is to trust it more and more. And that's when the problems happen, because it doesn't work 100% of the time. The data is clear on that.
3: In the U.S., Tesla has to report crashes involving its self-driving vehicles. Lampert says since
2: Dora are living with the disease. Mark Quinn reports.
8: I went out in my car and I couldn't grasp my key well enough to turn it in my car.
9: Michelle Walsh says arthritis has affected her in ways she hadn't expected when she was first diagnosed decades ago at age 27. The disease can cause unbearable joint pain that can make it impossible to use your hands or legs.
8: I was in the tub for 5 hours trying to get out, and I let the water out, which was probably a mistake.
9: She manages her condition with drugs that cost tens of thousands of dollars annually. While they help, they don't stop the overwhelming fatigue. Walsh, who lives in St. John's, eventually had to retire early.
8: This disease takes people out of the workforce, so you're taking away a lot of good, educated, skilled individuals.
9: Arthritis Society Canada recently released a report showing the disease costs Newfoundland and Labrador more than $500 million annually. It's estimated the annual health care and workforce cost for all of Canada is almost $46 billion. The Society's president, Trish Barbado, is calling for change. She notes that wait times for joint replacements and specialist appointments are too long across Canada.
10: There are some people that should be on disease-modifying drugs as soon as possible, and they can't wait like 2 years or 5 years to get diagnosed.
9: 6 million Canadians currently live with arthritis. The society projects

0: That number will jump to 10 million by 2055. Mark Quinn, CBC News, St. John's.
1: That is the latest national and international news from World Report. I'm Tricia Kindleman. This is CBC News.
2: Good morning to you. Thanks for joining us here on the Calgary Eye Opener. I'm Lauren McGinnis. It is Friday morning. Coming up on the show, the mayor on leaked private budget documents that have led to a very public scrap at City Council. Calgary. Morning sky, Angela. A bit of a mix up there, we'd say.
3: And I think this is what we're going to see through the day. A mix of sun and cloud, a high of 19 degrees. We're sitting at 9 right now with a pretty light northwest wind. In traffic, it's very quiet this morning for a Friday. We've got light volume. The one spot where things are starting to get a little bit busier is right around Bow Trail and Sarcy Trail, but still pretty manageable. You're just looking at single light delays. If you do spot a problem, please let me know. The text line is 825-982-9880. Michael King is here from the newsroom. Hi, Michael.
4: Good morning. Some Albertans who've received their special ballots in the mail for the fall referendum say they're concerned about a self-declaration on the front page. The ballot requires voters to declare that they aren't able to vote in person at a polling station on Election Day. Elections Alberta says the requirement is carryover language from a previous version of the Elections Act, requiring voters to provide a reason for needing a special ballot. And Calgary Police's traffic safety team has wrapped up its initiative focused on loud vehicles and unsafe driving along 17th Avenue in the Beltline. They say over the course of the month, they handed out more than 240 tickets. 41 of those were related to noise-related complaints. We'll have more coming up at 7:30.
2: Thank you very much, Michael. The unauthorized release of some budget-related documents is the subject of fiery debate at City Hall this week in Calgary. Ward 14 Councillor Landon Johnston says he leaked the documents because double-digit tax increases are being discussed internally and Calgarians have a right to know.
5: But I'm hardly the first person to release confidential information. I was just the first person not to be a coward about it, right? But this is public interest, right? It's an unconstrained budget. This gives us a reason to come back and attack the priorities that Calgarians want, right? So the mayor's going to come out here and tell half-truths, try to control the narratives, right? And he's garnering support, making it about safety and all this stuff, right? I expected it from this mayor, right? He comes, drags us in council, tells us to come out and, feed the narrative that everything's okay when it's not, right? And so I think the reality of the situation going forward is that, you know, this council's got to buckle down and stop asking taxpayers to front the cost of our mistakes.
2: Now, for his take on the situation, we're joined in studio by Calgary Mayor Jeremy Farkas. Good morning.
6: Hey, thanks so much for having me.
2: Yeah, I appreciate you doing this. There's a lot in there. I mean, Councillor Johnston is saying, look, this information is in the public interest. People have a right to know. There's something like a 20% tax increase being talked about right now. Does he have a point?
6: Well, there's a couple things to unpack there. I'd say firstly, on what has been reported to be released has been a submission made by many different partners, including city departments in terms of what their unrestrained asks are. So again, it's a wish list. There's nothing being directed at this point by council in terms of what the tax increase will be. And look, anybody and everybody comes out before budget, makes asks. And if you were to just simply tally all of those asks and present them somehow as a tax increase, that's incredibly irresponsible to do. The second piece is around the duty of trust that we have. I fight harder than anybody else to have as much information released as possible, but the fact is that we are legally bound as part of our duty of trust when third-party organizations give us information, various scenarios, particularly around staffing decisions, what the consequences of cuts may be to the granular person. That is information that we are legally required to keep confidential. So we have a duty of trust as well as governors in the organization, right? So how we conduct ourselves, especially on issues that require protection of privacy.

0: privacy, that's a very, very serious concern. So again, there's a lot to unpack here. I know that the media is really focused on sort of the conflict, the tension interpersonally, but for me, I'm really focused on what we can do to be able to make sure that we're adequately funding infrastructure, that we're keeping taxes reasonable. And look, if you want to look to future behavior, you have to look at past indication and results. So our council, we came in with that about 6% projection. When we were first elected, we were able to do the hard work. We were able to say no to certain things. We were able to separate the needs of Calgarians with simply the wants of City Hall. We brought that 6% increase down to about 1.2%. So we're doing the hard work. And the last thing I'll say is, hearing to the City of Calgary, we are by far the most transparent government when it comes to our budget process. We have regular check-ins on a monthly basis to our executive committee. It's every week you'll hear, say, about the unfunded needs that are required, the gap that's required to build infrastructure, those sort of things. If you compare us to the provincial and federal levels, you would know this, Lauren, having been in budget lockups, it's absolute secrecy until the budget is presented and there's no right for public debate. Whereas here in the City of Calgary, we have a full 3 weeks lead time where the public is able to review those documents. And we have another 3 weeks that's set aside for any and every single Calgarian. Any one of us, 1.7 million people, can come to City Council and speak to the budget before it's ratified. So again, a lot to unpack there. But for me, the bigger concern is how we conduct ourselves and the signal that we send to city employees.
1: Okay. Well, yes, there is a lot to unpack, and we, in the end, I'm sure won't quite get to all of it. But I mean, you talked about the legal obligation that you and other councillors have to respect the private information that is being submitted, and you know, the scenarios that are being submitted that have implications for staffing with partner organizations and
0: that's right,
1: and City Hall departments. So has the councillor for Ward 14, Landon Johnston, broken the law?
0: So that's not a determination that I'm here to make. What I will say, for me as the mayor of the City of Calgary, I take that duty of trust very seriously. If I am going to ask city employees to uphold a certain code of conduct, respect for, especially for private information, we are talking about identifiable personal information here. We've looked at significant breaches that have occurred provincially and federally. We do not want that to happen municipally. And look, if us as elected governors, if it's optional which elements of the code of conduct that we want to adhere to, it sends a chilling effect throughout the rest of the organization. So again, that's not my determination to make whether a breach of trust has occurred. There's certain obligations under the criminal code in positions like this, under other obligations under the Municipal Government Act, but I don't want to make this a witch hunt or to create a martyr out of this individual. I really want us to focus on how we can work together for Calgarians. This is a standard process. We need to be able to work together. We need to be able to demonstrate value for Calgarians. We need to be as transparent as possible. And that's absolutely my commitment. As mayor, I'm leading a process where we are leaving no stone unturned. We're looking at contracts. We're looking at negotiations. We're looking at cuts. And we need honest feedback from our staff and from partners in terms of what the consequences of, say, eliminating a certain position may be. And when you are taking that private personal information,

0: information, you're throwing it out into the public domain to try to rage farm or to generate clickbait. That is incredibly irresponsible because lives are on the line, livelihoods are on the line. And if I may, the respect for privacy is absolutely critical right now as we're conducting our search for a next city manager. We are asking candidates to engage in a quality of candidates that we require.
1: You were once a disruptive at times, you know, cunning politicking is another way to look at it. Counselor, first term counselor. And, you know, what this counselor has done will have an impact on the decision making around the tax increase. I mean, is there a way to look at this for, in your own political arc as somebody who's sticking up for the little guy?
0: Well, I think it's important for us to protect the little guy. And when we are violating the little guy's information, when we're taking individual, very junior people, staff information and throwing that out into the public, that is an incredible violation of trust. That is an incredible breach of trust. I will say for myself, and I know you, in the media, you'd like to make this about me 8 years ago, and I think that that's a disservice to Calgarians
1: time
0: here.
1: Out
0: but,
1: here.
0: But what I will say is I own my conduct, right? I have acknowledged and I've apologized for how I approach things with council, but I would say,

0: at risk. So again, it's about how we can conduct ourselves, how we can focus on the issues. And I know you would like this to make this about myself versus Councillor Johnston, but what I've learned since my time as a councillor is you attack the problem. You don't attack the person.
1: All I've asked you about is the problem. And you, I'll quote you here, a rage-farming city politician thinks that you are stupid. This is you speaking to the public and repeating a profanity in a form of sort of branded response to him. So all I've asked you about is privacy and taxation. What's your role here then in managing the relationship with another councillor who's done something that contravenes the regulations of the council you're on? But I mean, you do have to manage an interpersonal relationship, and you do have to demonstrate trust and competence to the public.
0: Certainly, and I'm going to be working on behalf of council, but alongside council in terms of setting those expectations, in terms of how we just treat each other. And look, this is the latest set of behavior in a pattern of behavior, right? So I think that we need to be able to work together. We need to be able to demonstrate Calgarians is our primary interest. It's not about tit for tat. It's not winning political points for the day. And that if there's things that we can do and change to be able to make the process even more transparent than it is, I fully commit to that, but I want to make it very clear to city staff and employees that how we govern ourselves is important. The expectations we have of each other is important, and the model that we set is critical as well.
1: So, you know, not as an interpersonal, you know, witch hunt was the word you used. Councillor Johnston expects you'll do everything you can to kick him off council. I mean, what are the measures, the actual policy repercussions, and the process you'll go through as a council to address what is being acknowledged and characterized by the guy who did it as a leak?
0: So as it stands, there's no provincial code of conduct that elected officials are expected or required to adhere to. Of course, there's the social expectation of the other councillors, how they interact with this individual. And again, this is the latest in a pattern of behavior where we're aware of other allegations as it relates to the specific councillor, and we're working through those behavioral issues. As an aside, we want to make sure that city staff and other council members are safe in meetings with this individual. We are going to be considering other things. I know that other council members are within their rights to perhaps even contact the RCMP if they believe that a breach of trust has occurred by city staff who are not governed by code of conduct, which would be elected officials. I know that the other council members are within their rights to even contact the Minister of Provincial Affairs and request an investigation in terms of whether personally identifiable information was violated.
1: All right. We'll leave it there. Mayor, thank you for coming in. Appreciate it.
0: Thanks for the opportunity.
1: All right. That's Calgary Mayor Jeremy Farkas.
2: 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I'm Deanna. 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

0: 23 minutes after 7 on a Friday. Hello, Angela.
1: Hello. We've got some cloud cover this morning, a mix of sun and cloud through the day, and a high of 19 degrees. We're at 9 right now. And so far this morning, traffic is moving along really well in the city. C trains are running on time. But I do want to give you the heads up about some things happening this weekend. In particular, on the Blue Line, it's going to be closed between City Hall, Bow Valley College, and Marlborough stations starting early tomorrow morning right through until early hours on Tuesday. So right through the long weekend. So they'll have shuttle buses in place. Please check Calgary Transit's website for all the details of how that's going to roll out. But also we have, Lauren, Pride happening. I mean, there's been festivities happening, but the big Pride parade is happening on Sunday. It will be downtown along 9th Avenue. It's going to run from 5th Street Southwest, and then it'll run all the way along 9th into the East Village by the Inglewood Bridge. But that does mean road closures. So 9th Avenue between 11th Street Southwest and really the Inglewood Bridge is going to

0: be closed for most of Sunday. Calgary Police are pretty good. They do those rolling closures after the parade has passed. But for all intents and purposes, keep in mind 6 a.m. to 5 p.m., pretty much there's going to be closures downtown. And then, of course, there's festivities happening for Pride across the city. So lots going on this weekend. If you have any questions about traffic or want to tell me what's going on in your commute this morning, the number is 403-521-1010.
1: Thank you very much, Angela. Just about 25 minutes after 7, and Matt Brand is here to talk sports. Hi, Matt.
2: Hey, Lauren.
1: Well, lots of CFL action if you're looking for something to do this Labor Day weekend, including the CFL's version of the Battle of Alberta.
2: Yeah, exactly. Your Labor Day plan's already taken care of, Lauren. We've got the rivalry game between the Stampeders and the Elks on Monday. And this marks the 65th Battle of Alberta on Labor Day, the longest rivalry in the CFL. And the numbers are on the Stamps' side. Calgary has a record of 31-27-1 since 1959 and just 4 losses in the last 20 years. So obviously I've totally jinxed it for the Stamps, haven't I, Lauren?
1: I don't think you have that power, Matt Brand.
2: That's correct. That's actually the right answer. None of us can jinx what happens in sports. Also on Monday, Argos play the Ticats in Hamilton. And this weekend, the Blue Bombers are in Saskatchewan. They're taking on the Rough Riders on Sunday. The BC Lions are in Montreal to take on the Alouettes tonight. But staying in the CFL, Lauren, you know how the league plans on changing some of the dimensions of the play area? They want to shorten the field, shrink the end zone.
1: Yeah, move the uprights.
2: Yeah, and fans not super happy about this. Also, there are 5 university sport teams that share the venue with a CFL team. And U Sports says they're not changing the field, at least not yet. Here is Pierre Arsenault, the CEO of U Sports.
3: The infrastructure piece of this, you know, can be a significant one. If you look at those fields that all the lines and all the numbers, everything are stitched, there's not an easy option to turn that into 100 instead of 110 yards. And there's other knock-on implications as well. The fields that most of the football games are played on are also the soccer fields. They're also the rugby fields, and rugby has their uprights on the goal line. And so there's a lot of considerations.
2: A lot of costs with that, too. So still a year for them to figure out the dimensions of the field. But for now, those fields are staying the same.
1: Yeah. All right. Let's move on to the Blue Jays. And they are, just about the finish line, making some noise, trying to get a playoff berth.
2: Yeah, the Jays are competing with the Blue Hornets, flying overhead one for the Cleveland Air Show when it comes to making noise. But on the field, it was the Jays with a 6-3 win over the Cleveland Guardians. The Jays also won the series 2-1. But how does this impact the American League wildcard race? Well, with the win, the Jays are now just half a game behind the Guardians for that final playoff spot. And here's skipper John Schneider giving an update on pitchers Shane Bieber and Trey Savage.
4: Shane playing catch today for the first time, and hopefully he can kind of get going pretty quickly. Trey, a little bit more encouraging. He's going to throw a bullpen for the first time down in Florida. And, just kind of working backwards, counting the number of games, I think it's possible both of them can be. You know, it might be in a little bit of a different role and maybe not as built up as where they were, but I think it's definitely possible for both of them.
2: So, yeah, hopefully those guys are back sooner than later, and the Jays' next series starts tonight in Kansas City.
1: Now, let's go out on what's shaking with Canadians at the U.S. Open.
2: Yeah, great news for women. In doubles, Ottawa's Gabriela Dabrowski and her partner easily won their match in straight sets. They're moving on to round 2. Dabrowski's team also ranked number 2 in the tournament. Staying with women's doubles, Layla Fernandez and her partner had no issues winning their match in straight sets also. Plus, Layla Fernandez also playing a singles match later today, but she's in tough against number 3 seed American Jessica Pegula. On the men's side, Canada's Félix Auger-Aliassime is out in the second round of the U.S. Open, and he's the number 3 overall ranked at the tournament. He lost in 4 sets to Kieran Khachanov, and it was beat pretty soundly, but Auger-Aliassime says he definitely felt off during the match.
5: Kieran's a great player. Look, I cannot beat him or anybody in this draw feeling the way I felt today. We're not talking about tennis here, so it's unfortunate. I wish we were talking about tennis. I wish that we were talking about what I could have done better, but it's not the case. I've had cramps before. I felt tired towards the end of matches, but in a normal way. This was abnormal a little bit. Yeah, I'm not sure. I'm going to run some tests and see what comes out of it.
2: And just wrapping up with track and field, the Diamond League final happening tomorrow, actually today and tomorrow in Brussels.

0: this morning, northbound Deerfoot Trail. Normally, we see a lot of volume heading southbound down toward Glenmore Trail. But this morning, if you're northbound on Deerfoot, north of Glenmore, things are starting to slow down as you're approaching the Calf Road Bridge. So just a heads up there, it looks like just volume for now. If that is not the case, if we have a problem there, please let me know. The number is 403-521-1010. We're 9 degrees at 7:30.
1: This is CBC News. Good morning, I'm Michael King. Mount Royal University political science professor Lori Williams says the leaked budget documents from City Hall could be misleading. She says the information is just a starting point for council and numbers will change as deliberations continue.
2: Well, I've never seen a 20% property tax hike. That's clearly just a long wish list. So on the one hand, we know that they're going to whittle that down as best they can. Nobody likes higher taxes. Everybody wants fiscal responsibility at City Hall. But they've also got to balance sort of the short term and the long term.
1: The documents were leaked by Ward 14 Councillor Landon Johnson. As we just heard from Mayor Jeremy Farkas, he's reacting to the leak, calling the information a wish list and not a tax increase. Alberta's United Conservative Party has lost exclusive domain over trademarks belonging to the former Progressive Conservative Party. The ruling from a trademark tribunal is the latest step in a dispute between the governing party and the upstart Progressive Tory Party. Michelle Bellefontaine reports.
3: The UCP sued MLA Peter Guthrie and Lindsay Amatea, the former leader of the Alberta Party, when they tried to revive the Progressive Conservative Party last year. Amatea then asked the Federal Trademarks Opposition Board to review whether the UCP had used the PC trademarks it registered in 2017. This week, the board found the UCP provided no evidence of use within the 3 years prior to Amatea's request. So the UCP's registrations will be expunged.
4: Trademarks are all well and good, but if you don't use them, you can't keep them. It's called trademark squatting.
3: The UCP is reviewing the decision and could appeal. A spokesperson said the party isn't dropping its lawsuit against Amatea and Guthrie. Michelle Bellefontaine, CBC News, Edmonton.
1: A green light has been given to an energy company to build a massive natural gas pipeline. The ATCO Yellowhead Pipeline will start a compression site in Piers, a hamlet close to Edson in west central Alberta. It will run 235 kilometers into the industrial heartland in Fort Saskatchewan, moving 1.1 billion cubic feet of natural gas daily. Alberta's regulator gave the final approval in July. It's expected to create 2,000 temporary jobs during construction, which will start in the fall. ATCO aims to have the pipeline ready before 2028. A Calgary hairstylist says Alberta's decision not to fall back November 1st is causing a lot of problems with its online booking system. He says the technical glitch may cost him money and clients if it can't be fixed before the day the clocks are supposed to change. The CBC's Colleen Underwood explains.
5: Stylist Jordan Yanofchik is noticing client appointments booked after November 1st show up an hour later than they should in his online booking system.
6: I've lost tons of sleep over. It's huge.
5: He says it appears the calendar still believes that Alberta's clocks are going to fall back when they're not. He's reached out to Apple, Square, and others to try to fix it, but worries about overlapping appointments or potential mix-ups if it's not done in time.
6: Money's one thing, but I don't want to lose clients. I've worked so hard for this.
5: Online, there are reports of others having issues with their online calendars. Hazel Campbell teaches software engineering at the U of A. She says time is a thorny concept for computers.
7: It requires a lot of very, very complicated code that's hard to get right. And so anytime there's a political change in any country, I would expect this to cause a little bit of chaos.
5: Not to mention, she says, everything needs to be updated, the phone, the online calendar, the server, in order for a system to properly work. Colleen Underwood, CBC News, Calgary.
1: Calgary police and peace officers have issued more than 200 tickets during its month-long operation focused on driver behavior along 17th Avenue Southwest. Operation Silent Night focused on excessive vehicle noise and safe driving along that busy corridor. Officers ticketed people for violations such as noisy exhaust systems, excessive engine revving, illegal U-turns, and having no registration or insurance. Inspector Brad Johnson leads the city's traffic safety team.
8: The goal was never to completely eradicate noise down on 17th Ave. That's a very long-standing matter that we just have

0: kind of chip away at, and we're happy to do so. But what we got so far in being down there, we hope that it just reminds drivers and reminds people that do attend those spaces, just be aware of, you know, who is down there.
1: The city's traffic team is now turning its attention to safety in playground zones. And it's back to school, not just for kids, but thousands of university students returning to university campuses. U of C President Ed McCauley says the university has seen increased enrollment, but can't accept everyone who applies.
2: The enrollment pressure is quite significant. We have about 30,000 undergraduates and about 8,000 graduate students. Mm-hmm. The enrollment pressure is really, really quite significant, which is one of the problems that keeps me up at night, is that for every four qualified students that apply to the University of Calgary, we can only accept one.
1: The university also recently celebrated its 60th anniversary. That's your CBC News.
3: Thank you very much, Michael, and thanks for joining us here on the Calgary Eye Opener. Great stuff coming up this half hour, important stuff. Special ballots for the October referendum are being sent out as well. We'll be joined by Alison Redford, former Premier of Alberta, to remember quite an experience she had with Gloria Steinem, now the late Gloria Steinem.
4: Right, when Gloria was here in town.
3: Yeah, for sure. One of the times.
4: One of the times, that's right.
3: Must have loved Calgary, Gloria Steinem. Anyway, making big assumptions. Good morning, Angela.
4: Good morning. We've got some cloud this morning, a high of 19 today. It's 9 degrees now. For Banff, you could see showers this morning and then periods of rain starting through the afternoon, a high of 13. It's currently 6 degrees in Banff. For Red Deer, you see some sun, maybe some showers later in the day. There's also a possibility of a thunderstorm, a high of 19 degrees. A little misty in Red Deer this morning. It's 5 now. Lethbridge, a mix of sun and cloud. Windy, a high of 21. It's 6 degrees. And Medicine Hat, you could see showers this afternoon, potentially some thunderstorm activity as well. A high of 25. It's 10 degrees this morning in Medicine Hat. In Calgary, things have been moving along fairly well this morning. Sea trains are running on time. We do have one incident that just happened in the southeast, and that's a collision in the intersection of 40th Street and 61st Avenue. If you see a traffic problem, please let me know. The text line is 825-982-9880.
3: Thank you very much, Angela. Now, special ballots for the referendum are being sent out this week. However, some people who have already received them are encountering some problems. A handful of people have reached out to CBC to tell us about those challenges. One of the people who reached out is Donna Ogston, and she's with us now in studio. Good morning, Donna.
5: Good morning, Lauren.
3: Thank you so much for coming in. Nice to see you. You received your special ballot package. What was wrong with it?
5: Well, I went through, and when I was marking them, and I got to what should have been ballot number 10, and there wasn't. So I checked, actually, about three times before I realized there was no ballot 10. So I phoned Elections Alberta to find out, left a message, then continued to phone back until I talked to someone and asked them what I should do, and they said they didn't know.
3: How long did that take, by the way, like between realizing you didn't have, and we should clarify, question 10, I mean, they're all important for sure. They all have significant implications for the province. But question 10 is the one on whether or not, you know, we should stay in Canada. Or have a referendum right to that effect. So it's a big one. Now, when you reached out to Elections Alberta, how long did it take you and how many tries did it take you to speak with a person?
5: Well, it was probably 8 or 10 times that I called. So after I left the message, I continued to call back. When I got the message, I'd hang up, redial. And like I say, they finally answered. Now, I still haven't received a call back from the message that I left.
3: Right. The first person who you got also said, I'm not exactly sure how to handle
5: this.
3: They
5: didn't know what to do.
3: Yeah.
5: And so I've talked to other people. Another party said, well, just get a ballot from somebody, copy it, write on the back of the ballot that you didn't receive ballot number 10 and send it in. And I'm going like, well, is that a spoiled ballot? Well,
3: That doesn't sound like
5: it's a
3: clear path to have your voice heard.
5: No,
3: on question
5: it doesn't.
3: 10.
5: And, yeah. And this is very important to me. I've voted in every election since I was old enough to vote. So this is an important one for me that I don't want to miss it. And

0: not, they say that I've already received my ballots.
1: Yeah. Well, we do have some information coming up here. So, you know, and I, in fact, I haven't heard it either. So we'll both be learning something. But I mean, at this point so far, given that you ordered the package, you want to vote in advance, you have your reasons, and you didn't get, you know, one of the 10 important questions. And in some ways, you know, the one that stands out is the most important. How does this experience make you feel about the process?
0: Well, it doesn't give me a lot of confidence, because now if I've got, I'm missing one, does that mean that somebody else has double? What will happen with that? Especially if it's a number 10. So if I can't vote on the number 10 question, that means that I'm in fact giving two votes to the other side, because they will vote and I'll miss mine.
1: Mm. Okay. Well, let's bring up this tape. I think that's a good time, because, you know, it's an interesting situation as we see it, where we want to be really, scrutinize the challenge that Elections Alberta is up against and make sure that people get the best information. But also at the end of this, of course, naturally, we all want people to have confidence in the process.
0: Well, and that's very important.
1: Yeah.
0: I guess that my feeling right now is that our government works for us as the people, and she's not working for us.
1: Yeah. Okay. Well, I hear you that you're not happy with where things are at. I really appreciate you reaching out to us and telling us this story. And it's led to an awareness of this being, you know, not everybody's having the challenge, but you're not alone. So
0: I'm not alone. And I understand that. So.
1: Yeah. All right. Well, I appreciate you raising it. I think it's really meaningful.
0: Okay. Thanks, Lauren.
1: All right. That's Donna Ogston. Now, of course, we did reach out to Elections Alberta and asked what people should do should they find any issues with their special ballot package. Michelle Gurney is their media relations lead.
2: So if somebody receives their ballot package and they don't have the complete set of 10 ballots, they can simply give our call center a call, and the number is 1-877-422-VOTE. Vote is, of course, 8683, and Elections Alberta will work really quickly to send out a ballot set that is complete. So you can go online. So when you apply for your special ballot packet, you do receive a link that allows you to track your ballot package. And so you can see if your ballot package is received or if it hasn't been received. And if your ballot package has not been received, you can go to the advance vote and vote, or you can go to vote on October 19th as well. We have had some questions about the first statement in the ballot package, which does, it is a bit of a declaration which says that you're unable to vote on referendum day or on October 19th. And so we know that some voters have been a little bit confused by that. And so what we're telling people, if you've received a package and it does say that, you can simply cross that out, initial it, and then sign the ballot as you would, sign the declaration as you would, and we will accept those ballots as complete.
1: That's Michelle Gurney from Elections Alberta. She also mentioned declarations in there, included in the special ballot package, that people don't need to fill out. According to a news release from Thursday, yesterday, electors may cross out that statement. I'm quoting here, "I declare that I am unable to vote at an advance voting place or a voting place on election day," end quote, and complete the rest of the declaration, and Elections Alberta will accept it. That is because people do not need a particular reason to request a special ballot in the referendum. That declaration will be modified to remove that line for special ballot packages that have not yet been sent out. Fair enough that people have some questions about this. We will continue to have an open channel with Elections Alberta and to ask questions. So if there's something on your mind about this, we'd certainly like to hear from you, using Donna Ogston as an example, who reached out and had a story to tell.

0: day, a high of 19. As far as traffic goes this morning, really, it's been fairly quiet. The volume is light. We have one incident in the southeast, and that's on 40th Street at 61st Avenue. It's right in the intersection. Couple of vehicles there. We're not seeing a huge delay, but just if that's part of your commute, something to be aware of. And then where we still have work happening, water main, feeder main work, on 16th Avenue, on the east side of Home Road, that right lane is still closed. So we are starting to see a little bit of a delay there for drivers eastbound 16th Avenue approaching Home Road in the northwest.
1: Thank you very much, Angela. A feminist activist and journalist and author, Gloria Steinem, has died. Tributes pouring in. She was 92 years old. Steinem was known internationally for advancing the modern women's rights movement. She had also visited Calgary a number of times. One of those occasions was at a gala hosted by the YWCA in 2012. Steinem shared the stage with then Alberta Premier Alison Redford. Here's a little bit from that conversation.
2: Speaking for myself, I belong to an unplanned generation. I mean, we did not look forward and see what our future will be. And what's so exciting about so many of the young women I've talked to here tonight is that they see their future. They plan their future. And that is, it's some smart sociologist said that planning ahead was the only reliable measure of class. You know, that rich people plan for three generations forward, poor people plan for Saturday night, you know. And and by that measure, as so many others, women, even in very well-to-do families of inherited wealth, still don't feel they can control their future. They think their husbands and children, you know, will make those decisions. Now there are several generations of women who plan forward and say, here's where I want to be in 10 years, and here's what... That is revolution. That's wonderful.
1: That's Gloria Steinem speaking at an event in Calgary in 2012 alongside then Premier Alison Redford. And Alison Redford is with us now in studio. Good morning.
3: Good morning. Nice to see you.
1: Yeah, nice to see you too. Really appreciate you coming in. I mean, we both just kind of sat back in our chairs and listened to Gloria Steinem there. And of course, you were just about sitting beside her at that, at that point. I mean, what did you hear there? What were you thinking as you heard her voice?
3: A woman of resolute confidence who had lived an experience for a generation of women that really didn't have rights. And that sounds like a strange thing to say these days, but her activism started before I was born. She pretended to be the Playboy Bunny at the Playboy Club, which I'm sure many people don't even know existed as a real thing. 2 years before I was born. And I think she was someone who had a very difficult upbringing and understood that it was important for us as women to think about what we wanted to do. The word that jumps out for me there is revolution. And she was saying that in 2012, which just wasn't that long ago. When I think about her, I think about someone who's resolute. I think about someone who was vigilant and who understood that the evolving role of women and women leaders was to think about how to secure the future for new generations of women leaders. And I think we still have to do that.

0: And you know, many of which, quite honestly, you can still hear today in certain circumstances. There are still so many issues, and it's not about doom and gloom. It's about understanding that these are real issues that affect women and children, people in poverty, and many other communities that are vulnerable too, right? I mean, she was an activist for women, but she was also an activist for any vulnerable people, LGBTQ plus people, women in developing communities. She understood the importance of strong rights for people who couldn't speak for themselves.
1: Yeah, I heard a reflection yesterday on how, you know, sort of like she's an icon of second wave feminism. So not the way the first wave was like, let's get the vote. And then the second wave is an equality movement and a rights and justice movement. And that, you know, sometimes that movement is criticized in broad strokes for being dominated by white women, for example. But in the case of Gloria Steinem, really used her influence and platform, all the ways we sort of describe that now, her power.
0: That's right. You know, when I met women
1: of color, for example.
0: Sure.
1: Sorry. Yeah. No,
0: I was going to say when I met her at that event, you know, I spent a lot of time in South Africa. We were just talking randomly about people that we knew in common working for the ANC in South Africa and the problem with women who were being discriminated against within that very radical revolutionary movement that was working to fight for equal rights for black people in South Africa. So she identified those issues in a lot of places, and she did it well with humor.
1: And early.
0: That's right. The other thing that I thought was interesting when she was talking about women who have control and can plan for the future is some of the stories I've seen on the news lately about U.S. political leaders who are women who are freezing their eggs right now, not knowing exactly what their future professional and personal life might look like, but being able to take responsibility and ownership for what they want their life to look like in the future. And when she first started to write in 1965, I'm not even sure how many women there were in Congress, let alone women who would be congressional leaders who'd be able to publicly talk about issues like this and talk about taking their own lives for themselves and being able to plan for the future for who knows how long, which is so important.
1: Your eyes sparkled when you said humor, because we also both laughed. We had our microphones off, but when we heard her talking there, we chuckled. Like, humor had a real place and in her tool belt, let's say.
0: Well, and I think she was an effective communicator, right? She was an activist. She was a journalist. She knew that there were different ways to tell stories and different ways to get arguments across. I mean, I go back to some of the old quotes, you know, a woman needs a man like a fish needs a bicycle. or one of her other quotes was, you know, I don't object to a man holding a door open for me as long as it doesn't cost me $100,000 a year in annual salary. Fair enough. I mean, these were real things. And she was very good at communicating ideas like that in a very effective way that allowed people to share common platforms where they wouldn't otherwise, which is great.
1: The truth will set you free, but first it'll peeve you off.
0: That's reality. I guess that's what activists do, right?
1: Yeah. And it's that's sort of an example of the turn of phrase and just how clever and humorous she could be.
0: That's right.
1: About, you know, profoundly important and unjust, you know, things. Yeah. I could talk to you for hours about this because it's so special that you two got to connect over your work and your values and your experience in South Africa, for example.
0: It was a privilege for me to meet her. It really was.
1: Well, leave us with that. Like, what, when you think back to that day, like, what's the moment that, given she's passed, you'll kind of carry with you or that you're thinking about now?
0: She was a warm person. She really, when she was talking there about walking around that room and talking to young women, that's what she did. She wanted to connect with people. She wanted to understand what their challenges were so that she would be able to be in some ways a broadcaster just like you are to tell these stories and to continue to remind people to be vigilant, to really think about how we treat people and whether or not we are honoring equal rights for all, which I still think we have a lot of work to do and we have to keep thinking about it.
1: Okay, well, let's not miss an opportunity to talk about that very quickly. We got like a minute or 30 seconds. What do you see as the important work to be done now in Alberta to honor the legacy of Gloria Steinem and many others?
0: Well, you talk about second wave feminism, and, you know, when I talk to young women like my daughter, there is a tendency to

0: to forget some of the milestones. And we are in a place where a lot of people, when they see something that they don't agree with or they think they need to do something about, they tend to be a little complacent. I think it's human nature. We see great progress, and then we don't always take the time to highlight issues that need to be corrected. And I think that that's something we need to do, not just in Alberta, but in the country as a whole.
1: Yeah. Fabulous. Thank you so much for coming in to talk to us about this. Really appreciate it.
0: Nice to think about her today.
1: Yeah, no kidding. Yeah. And I hear all these stories. My goodness. Like, it's, you learn and you celebrate somebody often in passing, which is really meaningful. And so we're in it right now with Gloria Steinem.
0: That's right.
1: Yeah. Thanks, Allison.
0: Thanks. Bye.
1: That's former Alberta Premier Allison Redford live in studio. 6 minutes to eight. Michael King is in from the newsroom. Good morning.
2: Good morning. Experts say there'll likely be a few bugs to work out on November 1st when Alberta won't roll back its clocks. The province has decided to do year-round daylight saving time, calling it Alberta time, and that decision is creating some issues for at least one Calgary business. And one political expert is warning that recently leaked budget document could impact public perception at City Hall. Councillor Landon Johnson admitted to leaking confidential information to the media, which Mayor Jeremy Farkas is pushing back on, saying that the budget information is just a wish list and not indicative of any property tax hike. We'll have more after World Report.
1: Thanks very much, Michael. And Phil DeMont's here to talk business. Hi, Phil.
3: Hi, Lauren.
1: Jobs figures are for August came out for both the U.S. and Canada. What's the story they tell?
3: Yeah, it's kind of a reverse. July originally was a month where the job figures for Canada were good and the U.S. not so good. August reversed that trend. Canada's economy chewed up 42,000 jobs last month. The unemployment rate stayed the same. But economists were looking for a small gain, 10 to 20,000 jobs. They got a big loss instead. It was merely around the public sector as opposed to private sector jobs, but a loss is a loss. This is Canada highlighting the fact that the country had added about 181,000 new jobs if you go back to April.

0: Contrast, originally in June, the Americans had lost jobs, got revised up. So they gained about 20,000 jobs, but they really crushed expectations in August. Wells Fargo Bank was thinking, maybe 80,000 jobs. American economy produced 162,000 jobs. The central bank had been indicating, when the negative numbers came out in July, that the labor markets were stabilizing. Turned out they were kind of correct. If you go to the three-month trend there, it's something like 64,000 jobs a month, which is a decent number. It's only about half the rate, though, of 2024, which was the last Biden year.
1: Now, it's too bad we're not there, Phil, but Burning Man, this kind of spectacular, in a lot of ways, festival is going on right now in the Nevada desert. But you want to talk about this from a business perspective. Is this a big deal money-wise?
0: Yeah. Yeah, it turns out it's because of where the festival takes place. Burning Man started August 30th, going through Labor Day, but it's in the north part of Nevada, about an 11-hour drive from Vegas, and there's not much up there. So the $60 million that the festival injects into the region is important. If you're not familiar with Burning Man, it's kind of a hippie festival. You participate. I've had friends go up there. You participate rather than just sit on a blanket. The centerpiece is you burning up a 40-foot-tall wooden figure, hence the Burning Man. Also, apparently, there's some naked running around, which I'm not quite sure I would be doing. The problem is the festival appears to be petering out. Usual attendance in the 70,000 range now, down about 10,000 from recent years, and it's becoming a geezer festival. Last year, only about 10% of the so-called burners were in their 20s. They're partly staying away because of the cost. Ticket now costs $550. Add another cost like parking. It's about $1,000. The other reason is the richy riches are showing up. Silicon Valley types trying to be hipsters. I've got my Grateful Dead tie-dye shirt on. One of the founding festival founders said Burning Man is now, quote, losing its anarchist soul, which I'm not sure is a negative thing.
1: Phil, that was those layers of judgment and personal connection. Yeah. Anyway, appreciate all this. thank you very much.
0: Nice look.
1: Yeah, have a great weekend. That's Phil DeMont with your business news. I have your market update. The TSX is down 155 points to 36,477. The Dow Jones Industrial Average is down 188 points to 53,497. Oil down to $89.21 U.S. a barrel of WTI. Gold down to $4,478 U.S. an ounce. And the Canadian dollar down to 72.22 cents U.S.
2: In traffic this morning, one incident in the southeast, 40th Street and 61st Avenue. So that is in the intersection. And we're just seeing some volume now in the northeast, southbound on Deerfoot Trail. We may have a problem there. It looks like things are starting to stack up. Whatever it is has occurred just south of Country Hills Boulevard, and it's starting to back up traffic there for southbound drivers. If you see a traffic problem and it's safe to reach out to me, the number is 403-521-1010.
1: Thank you very much, Angela. Now, we're just about up to time for the national news. After that, the long-standing fair trade store, Villages Calgary, has announced it's shutting down after more than 40 years in the city. We'll learn why and talk about 40 years of fair trade history. That's interesting. Plus, the library's artificial intelligence AI artist residency is coming to a close today. We are going to catch up with the artist who landed the controversial gig and talk to us at the outset. So we'll get into, the learning, the creating, all under the guise of the AI stuff. So stick around. It's 8 o'clock here on the Eye Opener.
3: This is World Report. Good morning. I'm Tricia Kindleman. We're getting a fresh look at the state of the Canadian economy. Statistics Canada has released its latest jobs report, and it shows an unexpected setback. Nisha Patel has the details.
4: Canada unexpectedly lost 42,000 jobs in August. Economists had predicted a gain of 15,000 positions. The unemployment rate held steady at 6.4%. Many of the losses were full-time jobs, and employment in the public sector fell for the third month in a row. There were fewer Canadians working in wholesale and retail trade, finance, and real estate, though the manufacturing sector actually added jobs. Jobs numbers are notoriously volatile. In the first quarter of the year, the economy was slower and businesses were shedding jobs. The growth picked up during the second quarter as businesses found ways to navigate the trade disruptions. And Canada added 181.

0: 1,000 jobs from the period of April to July. Since then, trade tensions with the United States have escalated and the economic outlook has become more uncertain. So the roller coaster ride for the labor market may be far from over. Nisha Patel, CBC News, Toronto.
1: Michigan is one of the states hit hardest in that ongoing Canada-U.S. trade war. It's also shaping up to be a key battleground in November's midterm elections. One candidate in that tight Senate race is hoping to make Canada part of his platform. CBC's Catherine Tunney spoke to Democrat Abdul El-Sayed at a campaign stop.
2: I played lacrosse, which happens to be your national sport, and also played hockey growing up.
3: Abdul El-Sayed comes ready with the Canada mentions. The Democrat has been trying to center the ongoing trade war as part of his bid for Michigan's open Senate seat, hoping that voters will tie the rising cost of living to U.S. President Donald Trump's tariffs.
2: People don't want to have to keep paying more for stuff that they need to buy. And this is the logical outcome of an illogical trade war. So here we are.
3: It's clear why he's pushing Canada into the conversation. Michigan is the heart of the auto industry and one of the hardest hit states by tariffs, with more pain expected when Canada retaliates next week. CBC News met up with El-Sayed during a recent campaign stop Thursday night. He left the door open to some tariffs, citing renewable energy products as an example, as a way to build up Michigan's industry.
2: There's a version of tariffs I can get behind, but it's because you're being very particular about exactly what kind of industries you're trying to protect. This is just across the board ridiculousness for no particular reason. So I can't quite explain it, except for that everything Donald Trump does is ham-fisted, chaotic, and self-serving.
3: Polls suggest El-Sayed is neck and neck with his opponent, Mike Rogers. The Republican did not respond to CBC's request for an interview, but recently told Fox Canada has not been a good trading partner.
4: Canadians want 500,000 more Canadian-built cars pushed into Michigan. My argument is that should be absolutely unacceptable.
3: El-Sayed is a progressive left candidate. Rogers, a former congressman in the state, making for a riveting race in the shadow of a trade war. Catherine Tunney, CBC News, Waterford, Michigan.
1: 9 days after being trapped by Nepal's devastating flash flood, two workers have been pulled alive from a hydropower tunnel. Audio from the scene captured the moment the first man emerged from the debris. Moments later, a second survivor was also rescued. Both men suffered injuries to their hands and legs and have been airlifted to a hospital in Kathmandu. The rescue is raising hopes that others may still be found. Survivors told crews that there are more people alive deep inside the tunnel network. Officials estimate up to 39 workers could still be trapped. Nearly 1,300 people are confirmed dead from the disaster, with more than 5,000 still missing. And at least 37 people in Nigeria have died while trying to siphon fuel. An environmental advocacy group says the victims were stealing oil from a loading vessel when high-pressure toxic fumes caused them to suffocate inside the ship. The incident happened in the oil-rich Niger Delta region in southern Nigeria. Police say an investigation is underway. Intelligence agencies in Canada and Europe are tracing the steps of an accused Canadian spy. Viwei Zhang faces espionage charges over her work at NATO military headquarters in Belgium. Investigators are combing through her time at federal departments and international bodies to see what files were accessed. CBC's Murray Brewster reports.
5: I'd be doing a serious postmortem on the whole trajectory that this lady has gone through.
6: Kenneth Lassouin teaches intelligence at the University of Antwerp in Belgium and has been following the case of Biwei Zhang. She is accused of espionage and communicating with a criminal organization. Reports say she was spying for China. Beijing denies it. The Canadian Security Intelligence Service confirmed to CBC News that it is overseeing a multi-departmental damage assessment in areas where she worked. Intelligence services in Europe, especially those connected with the European Space Agency and the World Trade Organization, are doing the same thing.
5: The most interesting part from the damage assessment would be, of course, to find out exactly who she worked for, what the lines of communication were.
6: Much of the public discussion in this country has centered on how the alleged spy received security clearance for NATO. Intelligence services, however, are more concerned with the bigger picture, especially since she worked in IT. Cybersecurity expert J. Paul Haynes says

0: It fits with China's known intelligence gathering methods.
1: The best way has always been having a human on the inside working with external hackers on the outside. Everyone would say that's the hardest scenario to defend against.
0: A Belgian judge this week denied Zhang's appeal for release from pretrial detention. Murray Brewster, CBC News, Ottawa.
2: In the upcoming general elections, Quebecers will receive their voter information documents only in French. Elections Quebec says it's complying with the province's language laws. The decision is being backed by Premier Christine Fréchette, but legal experts plan to challenge the move in court. CBC's Cathy Sine reports.
3: No one is being denied access to information. No one is being denied the right to vote.
4: Quebec Premier Christine Fréchette says there won't be a change when it comes to French-only election mailouts.
3: The information remains available in English. The rights of the English-speaking community are being respected.
4: Under Bill 96, a 2022 Quebec law that strengthens the charter of the French language, communications between the government and the public must be in French. Élections Québec tried but failed to get an exemption. Lawyer Eric Mildoff is organizing a team to launch a legal challenge against the Quebec government.
5: And if you want to get it in English, well, there'll be a QR code and go ahead and use it. The only thing is, not everybody has an iPhone or a cell phone. Not everybody is adept at using QR codes.
4: For him, there is a violation of the fundamental right to vote.
5: But to say that a whole swath of the population suddenly can only get their information on a differential and more complicated basis means that we don't all have an equal right to vote.
4: A QR code that voters can scan to access information in English, that's fine with Rolf Thompson.
6: So they're probably much more likely to read it online than they are reading it from a piece of paper.
4: Isaac Farley says there are still some people who aren't online.
7: So maybe it would be more relevant that the information would be in both languages.
4: The premier says the ballot, however, will be bilingual. Cathy Sine, CBC News, Quebec City.
2: And finally, Arthritis Society Canada is calling for greater awareness and faster treatment. A new report shows more than 100,000 people in Newfoundland and Labrador live with the disease, and millions more suffer right across the country. Mark Quinn reports on the heavy personal and financial toll.
8: I couldn't grasp my key well enough to turn it in my car.
9: Michelle Walsh says arthritis has affected her in ways she hadn't expected when she was first diagnosed decades ago at age 27. She manages her condition with drugs that cost tens of thousands of dollars annually. While they help, they don't stop the overwhelming fatigue. Walsh, who lives in St. John's, eventually had to retire early.
8: This disease takes people out of the workforce, so you're taking away a lot of good, educated individuals.
9: Arthritis Society Canada recently released a report showing the disease cost Newfoundland and Labrador more than $500 million annually. It's estimated the annual health care and workforce cost for all of Canada is almost $46 billion. 6 million Canadians currently live with arthritis. The society projects that number will jump to 10 million by 2055. Mark Quinn, CBC News, St. John's.
2: That is the latest national and international news from World Report. 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I'm Tricia Kindleman. This is CBC News.

0: Good morning to you. Welcome to the Calgary Eye Opener for a Friday morning, September 4th. I'm Lauren McGinnis. Coming up, closure of Villages Calgary after 40 years in business. Calgary. Angela Knight, earlier you told me there was a 30% chance of showers on me taking a group of 9-year-olds out fishing.
1: Can Nothing you update, has
0: can you update
1: changed.
0: That and get me to 28% chance of showers?
1: No, still 30% chance of showers. This is for tomorrow.
0: Right.
1: And it looks like later in the morning that's going to happen. In the afternoon, there's a possibility late in the day of a thunderstorm. You might time it just perfectly, a high of 18 degrees.
0: 10 to 4. 10 to 4 is the party plan.
1: Take your umbrella just in case. You never know. For today, no showers in the forecast. A mix of sun and cloud, a high of 19, and we're sitting at 10 degrees at the airport. In traffic,

0: Traffic, whatever that little blip was southbound on Deerfoot Trail, just south of Country Hills Boulevard, we were seeing quite a backlog there. It is gone. I'm not sure what it was, but it has maybe drivers exchanged information and moved on. But things are looking good through that area now. If you spot a problem, please let me know. It's either pound or star 1010. Michael King is here from the newsroom. Hi, Michael.
1: Good morning. Some Albertans who've received their special ballots in the mail for the fall referendum say they're concerned about a self-declaration on the front page. The ballot requires voters to declare that they aren't able to vote in person at a polling station on Election Day. Elections Alberta says the requirement is carryover language from a previous version of the Elections Act, requiring voters to provide a reason for needing special ballots. And Alberta's United Conservative Party has lost exclusive domain over trademarks belonging to the former Progressive Conservative Party. The ruling from a trademark tribunal is the latest step in a dispute between the governing party and the upstart Progressive Tory Party. We'll have more coming up at 8:30.
2: Thank you very much, Michael. We're 12 minutes after 8 here on the Eye Opener. A popular fair trade store in Calgary is closing its doors after more than 40 years of operations. Villages Calgary opened back in 1984 on Crowchild Trail in the Northwest. The store connected Calgarians with dozens of artisan groups from around the world, selling everything from handmade crafts to food and gifts. To tell us more about the decision, Alex Ferguson is with us on the line. He's the board chair with Villages Calgary. Good morning, Alex.
3: Good morning.
2: Thanks very much for speaking with us.
3: No, thanks for having me.
2: Yeah, well, I mean, there's a lot of people are reacting to this, I'll say, and I'm sure you're experiencing that more acutely than me. Why is Villages Calgary closing its doors?
3: Well, there's not one simple answer to that. It's a number of issues that have all come together at the same time. We're looking at selling the building. We have sold the building that we've been in for 42 years. It's not a great location for a retail store such as ourselves. So the effort to go through the selling of the building, finding another location, which we did find something that was going to work for us, we thought. But at the same time, looking at changing our systems and moving all of that process as well. You know, frankly, for a volunteer board and a volunteer group of people and some staff,

0: systems and moving all of that process as well. You know, frankly, for a volunteer board and a volunteer group of people and some staff, a superhuman effort.
1: Yeah.
0: And, you know, we looked at it hard, talked to all of our folks, our volunteers and staff and society members. And we thought, well, you know, we can make a bigger impact, a good impact, by directing our funds in a different way than operating a retail store.
1: Well, I mean, there's a lot in there I want to get to. You know, one thing is we've heard a lot about the calls and what it means to people as we're being encouraged to buy Canadian. How has that movement affected villages, if at all?
0: Well, it's early days for some of that. I will suggest, you know, sometimes people can get confused. Messaging is, especially sometimes out of our governments, are always a little convoluted sometimes. Buy Canadian doesn't mean, you know, help support those communities and artisans in those countries that really need our help. But sometimes, you know, we want to help ourselves too, especially in times of conflict like we're going through now. Yeah. So I don't think it's had a major impact yet, but for sure, when you look at, you know, our short-term future anyway, it's going to have an impact, coupled with just, you know, the struggles our economy is going to have in the near term. Yeah. I think those together are going to be our problem.
1: Yeah, understood. Well, I mean, I mentioned, you know, how many people and the kinds of reactions I've heard as we've discussed this in the newsroom and beyond. I mean, what's it been like on your end to interact with staff and volunteers and customers who've loved

0: the store for obviously a long time.
1: Yeah, you know, 42 years is a long time for any, you know, independent store, certainly to be still functioning. So it's been a long road, a lot of loyal customers, a lot of loyal artisans and producers in many of these communities and countries around the world. You know, I can't say enough about our volunteers and our staff, you know, and our society members, my fellow board members, you know, the amount of effort we all put in. You know, the reaction has been, I would say, I'll quote one of my favorite volunteers who had been with the store for many, many years. When I gave her the op, told her what we were thinking, her response was, well, sometimes it's time. And, you know, it's just a lot of sadness, a lot of review of the history, a lot of discussion. A lot of people have come up to the store who we haven't seen for years. One gentleman came and told us that he lived in the store, which was originally a house many, many years ago, as his first house after he was born in the local hospital. That was the first place he lived. He came by to chat with us. So it's a lot of history, a lot of sadness, a lot of emotions. But, you know, there is a positive side to this. And many of our society members and volunteers have looked at this from the positive side, which is, you know, we have from the sale of the building and our assets, we've got an opportunity to really make an impact and continue the legacy that this place has with regard to our mission statement of helping those people in need.
0: Well, it's interesting. I mean, I appreciate that you got to the positive, because it's like when something this significant and longstanding ends or comes to an end, you know, we mourn and we celebrate. And also you point out, I mean, you're on the precipice of, you've got some resources to make a difference. What's the plan or what are the ideas you're thinking?
1: Well, we've already got a few in motion. I will give you one really good example. We've decided to invest some money in partnering with one of our suppliers, a local Calgary coffee company, to build a school, at least one school in Guatemala. But the interesting thing is we're doing this together. We're going to build it, manufacture it out of a 40-foot shipping container so it can be brought into some of these local, really rural farming locations in Guatemala. You know, workers are transient, working around different small farms, so their kids can go to school while they're working. So that's one of the first things we've come up with, courtesy of this a great coffee company in town, Chronicle Coffee.
0: Okay, noted. Well, that is that's a great example. I appreciate you sharing it. You know, we're gonna run out of time here, Alex. But when you aren't mourning, when you're celebrating the 42 years of the bricks and mortar store that you had off Crowchild there, like, right, how do you hope people remember what people remember when they think of Villages?
1: Well, I.

0: well in the continued work, and I really appreciate you talking to us, and thanks for everything you and others have done over 42 years.
1: Yeah, I've done the very small amount of it. There's been a lot of people, that put a lot of effort into this.
0: One of those guys that didn't come on the radio to take all the credit. Way to go, Alex.
1: Yeah,
0: thanks a million for talking to us. Have a great day.
1: You too. Thank you.
0: That's Alex Ferguson, the board chair with Villages Calgary.
2: In traffic this morning, things are moving along fairly well. We did have that collision that happened on 40th Street at 61st Avenue in the southeast. It looks like that has been cleared. C trains are running on time, but it is the long weekend coming up. Lauren, I don't know why I keep forgetting that Monday is Labor Day. Maybe just because it's so late.
0: It's also not a long weekend for...
2: Well, we'll be here, but for everybody else, long weekend. But that means for transit... On Monday,
0: okay,
2: for Labor Day, it's running on a Sunday level of service. And the other thing to remember is that the Blue Line this weekend, starting early tomorrow morning, right through till start of service on Tuesday morning, the Blue Line is going to be closed between City Hall, Bow Valley College, and Marlborough Station. So they will be running shuttle buses throughout the weekend. Please check Transit's website for all of the details on exactly what's happening there. And the weather for the long weekend, well, today, a mix of sun and cloud, 19 degrees for a high. We're at 10 now. Tomorrow, we're looking at showers for your fishing excursion. Maybe a thunderstorm later in the day, a high of 18. And then looking ahead for both Sunday and Monday, for the holiday Monday, 17 and 18 degrees respectively. And it looks like showers throughout. So that's how the long weekend is stacking up.
0: All right, 4 o'clock on Monday
2: is kickoff.
0: So Banff Trail Station gonna be rocking. Just remember,
2: indeed,
0: Sunday service schedule. So thanks for that, Angela. 8:22. Now the Calgary Public Library's AI Collaborative Artist in Residence program wraps up today. Made a controversial splash, we'll say, around the city when it was announced back in June. How do art and artificial intelligence fit together? And in its final week, you'll also now find some new works adorning the walls of the library. They were created by Alberta artist Paul Freeman, who was awarded the residency and completed that work during his time there. He joins us now in studio. Good morning, Paul.
3: Good morning. Thanks for having me.
0: Yeah, thanks for coming in. I've been talking to everybody about their big feelings and energy on their first day of school recently. How are you feeling on your last AI Artist Collaborative Residency?
3: Well, I'm feeling great. You know, it's been a great summer. I'm really proud of the work I've done. It's something that I've been trying to achieve for 30 years. And I'm not joking. When I graduated from Alberta College of Art and Design in 98, I was making really large images using a color copier as my drawing tool or as my camera. But I reached a point making that work where it stopped giving me what I want, and I saw that it couldn't do what I really want. Every time you stretch a picture, every time you enlarge it, you really do stretch it out. You kind of thin it. It loses. It doesn't gain after a certain point. Mm. So I reached a point where I couldn't make the pictures any bigger and make them any better. But this new work and the technology I'm using allows me to make an image that, rather than being enlarged, is something that I've been able to grow or kind of nurture into a larger scale. So the images get denser and denser and richer as they get larger. And that's something actually new.
0: Yeah, and so this is counter to your experience anyway, mm-hmm, and how you might think. So just pick one like example and kind of describe what you've created, if you would.
3: So the largest picture on the wall is nearly 1 billion pixels. And I got there basically by feeding the image back to itself over and over again, using a kind of recursive method to bring more and more information into the picture as it got larger and larger. So now you've got something, and I'm really excited about it because I've only been able to dream of these things or look at them on screens. It's very, very different to be there with your body and be able to stick your nose right against it and see the little tiny creatures and then walk all the way back and see the whole thing. So it's really fun to watch people move themselves in and out of the image as they look at it.
0: Well, something you were only able to dream about, you now have a tool to bring to life and to share with the public. So I recognize that. I mean, we also recognize there were naysayers from the art community who were going, these things don't fit together, art and artificial intelligence. And those are valid perspectives.

0: Like, I'm not trying to take those on one at a time, but I wonder, in your being there, it's a residency. Did you have some good conversations with people that see this differently than you?
1: Absolutely. Absolutely. And those were, of course, I mean, that's why I came. I can make my own art in my studio all the time. So I really did come here for those conversations. And I'd say I had a pretty wide range, and that was fun. You know, I had some people come literally say, I'm here to show you how to, I'm here for you to show me how to make art. And other people who came and said, I'd say a number of people came, probably very skeptical, probably quite suspicious of what I was up to and whether or not it could be considered to be real. After showing them my process, engaging with the art making with them a little bit, I think everyone left feeling quite different, that the work was hard to do, that it was serious and real work. But most importantly, you know, the summer for me was not about making art. I spent most of the time, actually, surprisingly for me, writing, really writing hard about what AI and art, like what bringing those two things together can mean, and had some important moments, I think, where I've come to some conclusions, such as, like, AI's maybe better thought of as a medium than as a tool. I think if it was
0: I called it a tool there, and you're saying it's a medium.
1: Yeah, I think it's more of a medium. You know, if it was a tool, I could have made that billion pixel image in an afternoon. But it's because it's a medium, it took all summer. And it's an interesting medium, interesting in a way that glass or silver maybe could never be, because glass and silver don't change what they do based on what you do with them. AI is so plastic, you change its outputs based on what you do with it. So, I mean, a simple example would be if you spend a day talking to a chatbot about all the AI psychosis people have experienced and then ask it to talk to you about itself, it will fill the screen with text about people and their feelings and how they respond to it. But that's all been created by you through mm-hmm. the questions and chatting you've been doing it beforehand. So one of the ways you learn to use it is really to treat everything that comes out of it as material that needs to be worked. I think this thing is something we still have to learn how to use well. And one of the things I would say about it is that it's always handing over something that looks finished, but it never is. It's like it shows up in a costume saying everything's done, because that's what it's made out of, if you think about it. A chatbot, for example, is full of every ending we've ever written. And so it wants to take you to an ending all the time. And so that's part of why they can be challenging to understand. They have built into them tendencies that need to be learned, and you can find that grain if you spend enough time with it.
0: I'm so fascinated by some of the things you said. It's a medium, not a tool, or that's maybe an alternative way of looking at it. It's plastic. This writing you did, where are you going to put it? Or is it in your journal and that's where it'll live?
1: No, it's about 40. Well, I want to get it down to 30,000 words. I think it's gotten up to about 60 at some points.
0: Okay. So is this going to be a book?
1: Yeah, it's going to be a book, and it's going to be called Use AI Like an Artist. And it's really about this idea I've been developing all summer, which is that don't use it to get an answer. That's not what it was built for. Or might be what it was built for, but that's not how to use it.
0: A completed thing in a costume.
1: Yeah, exactly.
0: Okay.
1: And AI can't give an answer, if you think about it. Answers come from people who have something to risk. They risk being wrong. AI never has that going on, right? So AI can give you 12 answers. That's the best thing to do. So here's a great example. A teacher came into my office. Okay. She said, I'm excited about AI. I use it in my classroom sometimes. When I'm working on a story, I'll put up a picture that AI has made of a dragon. And I said, that's exciting, but here's what I would do. Next time, put up five pictures of dragons that AI has made for you. Tell the kids, there's every dragon in there. And now AI is on the wall as material, not as an answer.
0: Right. We could obviously continue this conversation, but we'll have to leave it there for time. I really appreciate you coming in, and I hope people get down to the library to see the work too.
1: Yeah, it'll be up for the whole month, and I'd really love for you to come and see it.
0: Cool. We'll chat about the book when it drops too. That's Paul Freeman, Alberta-based artist. His time as Calgary Public Library's AI Collaborative Artist in Residence ends today.
2: Looks like we're going to see a mix of sun and cloud today, a high of 19 degrees, and then showers through the long weekend. 10 degrees now at 8:30.

0: This is CBC News. Good morning, I'm Michael King. Albertans have started to receive their requested mail-out ballots for Alberta's fall referendum, but some say self-declaration requirements on the front page have left them feeling disheartened. The CBC's Emma Zhao reports.
1: In previous years, provincial law required electors to provide a reason to cast their vote by mail. But that requirement no longer applies ahead of the October 19th referendum. Edmontonian Emma Wilkins received her special ballot in the mail on Wednesday. Wilkins says she was shocked to see a requirement to declare she wasn't able to vote at an in-person polling station before or on election day. The penalties of a false declaration, a fine of up to $50,000, jail time of up to 2 years or both.
2: We're supposed to go through a free and fair election process, and this is feeling really unfair right now.
1: In a statement yesterday, Elections Alberta said it was carryover language from a previous version of the Election Act. Lynn Zewicki, another voter who received her mail ballot, says she's concerned about the message this sends to Albertans.
3: Or will they be scared off? And if they're scared off, then they won't vote.
1: Elections Alberta says voters can cross out the line and complete the rest of the declaration. Albertans have until September 25th to request a special ballot. Emma Dahl, CBC News, Edmonton.
0: Mount Royal University political science professor Laurie Williams says municipal budget talks could now be more difficult. Councillor Landon Johnson admitted to leaking confidential information to the media, which Mayor Jeremy Farkas refuted, saying that the budget information is just a wish list and not indicative of any property tax hike. Williams says now public perception about City Hall could be impacted.
4: I think it's made things a bit more difficult for those budget talks than otherwise it might have been. And again, you know, whatever discussions, whatever passions are expressed behind closed doors is one thing. But in public, it's really important that, you know, most observers don't know or care about what led up to the fiery language.
0: CBC News has confirmed that as part of the documents, council directed city administration to create a preliminary budget scenario from all the wish lists provided, and that would see a double-digit property tax hike. A Calgary-based energy company has the green light to build a pipeline from the west of the province into the industrial heartland. It's expected to bring an economic boost to the region. Maggie Kirk reports.
5: The $2.9 billion ATCO Yellowhead pipeline was approved at the end of July. The 235-kilometer natural gas pipeline will start in the hamlet of Piers, close to Edson. It'll cross 212 pipelines, cables, and power lines, and 61 roads and highways on its way to Fort Saskatchewan in the industrial heartland. The pipeline is expected to move over 1 billion cubic feet of natural gas daily. ATCO says major pipeline and compressor station components have already been manufactured. Kevin Zahara is the mayor for Edson, 200 kilometers west of Edmonton. Surrounded by Yellowhead County, he expects Edson to host hundreds of temporary workers. He says the wait time at the local drive-thru might be a little longer, but the economic boost is welcome, and it's nothing the town can't handle. ATCO is planning to break ground this fall and hopes to finish before 2028. Maggie Kirk, CBC News, Hinton.
0: Experts say there will likely be a few bugs to work out on November 1st when Alberta doesn't roll back its clocks. The province has decided to do year-round daylight saving time, calling it Alberta time, and that decision is creating some issues with at least one Calgary business. Jordan Yanofchich is a hairstylist. He started noticing appointments booking after November 1st that are an hour later than they're supposed to be because the online calendar presumes that the clocks will turn back.
6: I had to shut my online booking off, and that's huge too, because a lot of clients rely on that, because then it was extending an hour after, and I'm not even available at that time to take a client. Mostly I'm also stressed for my clients who have, you know, I have elder clients as well who rely on these appointments and doctor's appointments, and like, if it's going to be that hour off. So yeah, it's massive. It's such a headache.
0: Experts say computers have a hard time dealing with time because it's so complicated, and that this type of glitch is to be expected, and that even when the computers are properly updated, they say incorrect appointments may still need to be fixed manually. And Calgary's traffic safety team has wrapped up its initiative focused on loud vehicles and unsafe driving along 17th Avenue in the Beltline. Over the course of a month, police and peace officers handed out 240 tickets, including 41 for noise-related violations. They saw issues including noisy exhaust systems, excessive engine revving, illegal U-turns, and no registration or insurance.

0: They say they're now focusing on school zones. That's the latest from the CBC Calgary newsroom.
1: All right. Thanks very much, Michael. And thank you for spending some of your morning with us. Hope your day's off to a good start. It is, after all, Friday. Angela, keeping an eye on the roads and the weather as we head into the weekend. How are things?
2: Pretty good this morning. We are seeing some volume on 16th Avenue right around Deerfoot. So it's slow there as you're coming down the hill toward Deerfoot. Also slow going up the hill toward 19th Street in the Northeast. They've been doing a lot of work there. Now, just a reminder too, the Pride Parade is happening this weekend on Sunday. That means 9th Avenue, pretty much between 5th Street Southwest and the Inglewood Bridge is going to be closed throughout most of the day on Sunday. So please keep that in mind. We're looking today at a mix of sun and cloud, a high of 19, 10 degrees now, and kind of showery through the weekend for the long weekend.
1: All right. Thank you very much for coming back from leave. Thanks for everything you did this week.
2: It was my pleasure. I'm so glad to be back.
1: You've trailed off there. I'm just kidding. a big thanks to Ange, a big thanks to Michael King, and a huge thank you to the team that puts this show together. Our technician, Liam Daw, our director, Mac Meyer, story producers, Julian Brown, Nathan Godfrey, Emma Kilburn-Smith, Stephanie Thomas, Claire Porter-Robbins, Regan Tkach. We had lots of people coming and going, and that makes the leadership of the thing even more important. A big thank you to our senior producer and fearless leader, Josh Page. Judy Aldous is our executive producer. And of course, thank you for listening, for coming in. You know, you've got people like Donna who wanted to share earlier in the show her story of issues with the special ballot package. So, yeah, for feeding back, for being in touch, for listening. Couldn't do it without you. And in fact, we will be back on Monday.
2: We will.
1: Here on the air. So if you're not doing anything Labor Day Monday, give us a listen. I'm Lauren McGinnis. Have a great weekend.

0: He wants to make America great again. This is his famous slogan. And I would say, make Saxony-Anhalt great again. We will make Germany great again.
1: With U.S. President Donald Trump cited by the party itself as inspiration, the far-right Alternative for Germany party is set to win and perhaps win big in state-level elections this weekend in Germany. The AfD is slammed by its critics as anti-Semitic, anti-Muslim, anti-immigration, a trivializer of the Holocaust, and having among its many supporters neo-Nazis. In a moment, we'll unpack the implications and fears over the rise of the AfD. Also this morning,
2: I'm being conditioned by these stupid phones and these devices, okay? That's a fact. So I know my attention span is very low, and it's not good. It's not good for people, and it's not good for relationships.
1: It is no secret that our phones and social media in particular have shortened our attention spans. That should be the least of our concerns, says Cal Newport. In 30 minutes, the best-selling author on why he believes we are losing our ability to think and why he says we need an exercise regime for our brains. Plus, in an hour, we'll bring you the final episode of the CBC podcast Dirtbag Climber. It investigates the unsolved homicide of a rock climber found dead in Squamish, B.C. But we begin with the far right on the brink of a breakthrough in Germany. Good morning, I'm Paul Hunter, in for Matt Galloway this week, and this is The Current. This Sunday, Germans head to the polls, and the far-right Alternative for Germany party, or AfD, is surging in the eastern state of Saxony-Anhalt. If they win, it'll mark the first time a far-right party has held state power in Germany since the Nazis. And the outcome of this regional election could trigger a political upheaval in the country. CBC's Jessica Singer has been on the ground in Saxony-Anhalt following the campaign and speaking with voters. She's in the state capital, Magdeburg. Hi, Jessica.
3: Hi.
1: So tell us about this region, Saxony-Anhalt. What's going on right now?
3: So Saxony-Anhalt is an eastern German state, and it used to be a part of East Germany before the Berlin Wall came.

0: down. It's one of the country's smallest states with around 2 million people and a lot of rural areas. But no matter where you are in this state, whether it's a small town or a bigger city, things here feel intensely divided.
1: Okay, so for people who don't know, what is the AFD?
0: Yeah, so the AFD began in 2013 as an anti-European Union party, mainly focused on the financial crisis, but it began shifting its focus to immigration and national identity in 2015 when hundreds of thousands of refugees came to the country from places such as Syria. And what used to be more of a fringe party is now an incredibly popular political movement throughout the country. So the party leads national opinion polls at 28%. And of course, as we can see here in Saxony-Anhalt, the party is performing very well in numerous states, especially in Germany's east. But I think it's important to note that the AFD is designated as right-wing extremist by the Domestic Intelligence Service in Saxony-Anhalt. And it has that same designation in numerous other states. A lot of this has to do with language the party uses that's been found to violate Germany's constitution. This idea they put forward about how there are two types of Germans, people with German origins, quote unquote, and people who have migrated. And that even includes people with citizenship or a German passport. It's also important to mention that members of the party have come under fire for using Nazi slogans, and some have ties to former neo-Nazi or ethno-nationalist groups. I've been to numerous AFD events, and sometimes there are thousands of people cheering and waving German flags. There was even an event where people showed up with over 1,000 motorcycles, which have become a cultural symbol for the party. And they came to ride through the mountains with Ulrich Siegmund. He's the party's lead candidate in Saxony-Anhalt. And people were standing on either sides of the road, cheering as the bikes drove and zoomed past in the small town that is typically very quiet. And when I was there, I met 17-year-old Luca Stemmler. And even though he can't vote yet, he was still there with his bike, showing his support, especially for Siegmund.
2: He is big from his heart, yeah. Of our hearts. We all think the same as him. Yeah, we find him also cool. The Insta posts he make or Twitter posts, it's very cool. That what he say and that for what he stands, it's like an idol. Yeah, he's an idol for me.
1: So he's 17 years old. That's a teenage boy. I mean, who are their supporters?
0: So experts have told me that the average AFD voter is more likely to be a young man than a young woman. And I've also been told statistically that voters do have a lower educational background, but they are gaining support across the board, across gender and age groups. But I do have to say that when I'm there, it's clear that the events skew male.
1: You also mentioned the local party leader, Ulrich Siegmund. I mean, what do we know about him?
0: He's 35 years old from a small town in Saxony-Anhalt. He used to be a salesman, and he has become a household name here. He has over 800,000 followers on TikTok, and supporters really feel like the party, and especially Siegmund, are this beacon of hope for them. I was at another event for the AFD. It was a family festival for supporters in the rural town of Querfurt. They were giving away free beer and sausages and AFD balloons to kids. And something that stuck out to me was I watched people line up. They were there sometimes for hours, even in the rain, to pose for a picture or get Siegmund to sign a T-shirt with his face plastered on the front. At this rally, he made sure to make this point. So, Paul, there is him saying, here, no one is a right-wing extremist. Here, everyone is extremely in their right. Here's how one AFD supporter sees the party.
3: I know there's been some people in the AFD who've had some political views who are questionable, definitely, but I don't feel at all that any of the party leaders of the party now are still of the far right. It's not-

0: extremists, and I don't think that they should be classed as definitely dangerously far right. I don't think that's the right statement.
1: So I think what he said there really speaks to the growing normalization of the party.
2: Like, what exactly does the party want to do?
1: The AFD wants to introduce something called re-migration, which is a controversial term often understood to mean the mass deportation of people who immigrated to a country. And in Saxony-Anhalt, the AFD promises to significantly ramp up deportations, impose immigration bans on countries it deems problematic, establish hundreds of detention centers for deportees, and even create separate classrooms for refugee children.
2: Remigration, deportation. I mean, how are immigrants reacting to this?
1: I went on a walk the other day, and there was a massive anti-racism protest here in Magdeburg, the capital city. I met Akinola Soniolu. He immigrated to Germany from Nigeria 6 years ago, and he's had many experiences with racism in the city, but he really wants to stay positive because this is the place where he's built a home.
3: Yeah, sometimes you get home and you cry, but when I'm shedding the tears, I'm also thinking, should I let them win or I make myself happy? They are not in my shoes. They don't know what it is to be a foreigner. So I know what it is. I'm the one feeling it. So I want to be happy.
2: So, I mean, Jessica, some party members have come under fire for downplaying Nazi crimes and downplaying the Holocaust. What about members of Germany's Jewish community? How are they feeling?
1: Yeah, just to touch on what you mentioned there, one prominent AFD member, Bjorn Herke, told supporters that Germans were the only people in the world who planted a memorial of shame in the heart of their capital, referencing the Holocaust monument in Berlin. And Paul, Felix Klein, the federal government commissioner for Jewish life and the fight against anti-Semitism, has criticized the AFD for promoting anti-Semitic rhetoric, conspiracy theories, and downplaying the Holocaust. I spoke with Max Privorovsky, who's a Jewish community leader in Halle. Their synagogue was attacked by a neo-Nazi in 2019. And he does actually understand why people want to celebrate Germany and the country's national pride. And he doesn't think this generation should feel like they're held responsible for crimes committed during the Second World War. But he says parties like the AFD will use these very complicated emotions for its own needs.
4: It's a reaction against years of pressure. Children who came after 1945, they have nothing with this. They are not responsible for it. 8 years after the war, I think it's time to change this. And it's a pity, but this change come with such parties like AFD.
2: So in other words, he thinks the AFD is the wrong response to those who might say Germany has a right to move on from the atrocities of the Holocaust.
1: Yeah, well, Max Privorovsky certainly isn't voting for the AFD. He told me a lot of that also has to do with the fact that he came to Germany from the former Soviet Union. And the connections he believes that the AFD has to Russia really worry him.
4: AfD is the hand of Russia in Germany. We have to live with this situation. We will see if they obtain enough to organize own government. I don't know. It can happen. It must not happen.
1: Max feels that these ties to Russia are dangerous and attempts to undermine democracy in Germany or any country for that matter. He worries would lead to direct discrimination against minorities, including the Jewish community.
2: And so what else does the party want to have on its political agenda?
1: Well, individual states have power over a lot of areas, including policing, culture, education, and AFD hopes to introduce sweeping changes across the board. Some of the noteworthy goals include normalizing relations with Russia, as we heard Max's concerns about that, changing history lessons in school to focus more on what the party says are the positive aspects of Germany's past and less on the negatives, also teaching kids.

0: kids, that a healthy family is a father, mother, and children, even incentivizing citizens of quote-unquote German origin to have as many kids as possible, and also banning pride flags in schools.
1: Which begs the question, what are people in the LGBTQ community saying about this?
0: I met with a group of people who recently started a queer collective in the small city of Dessau, and they're frightened to be themselves. Knox Eden Grosskopf is one of the members of that queer group in Dessau.
2: Me and my partner wish for a kid, but we often talk about it, and for us that our kid get bullied or get kept away from us just because some government thinks that's their choice to do that. Yeah, we wish for a kid, but we will not have one because we won't get a child to suffer because of us.
0: I also spoke with a local politician named Hans Thomas Till Schneider, and he's often described as the brain behind a lot of the AfD's cultural policies. And he talked at length to reporters about how there's this rainbow agenda that's being used to undermine traditional family values. When I asked him who's behind this rainbow lobby, he couldn't tell me, but he really romanticized tradition, reassured people, or tried to at least, who have doubts or fears about the party, and pointed to U.S. President Donald Trump as a source of inspiration.
3: He's trying the same in the U.S., what we are trying here. He wants to make America great again, is his famous slogan. And I would say, make Saxony-Anhalt great again. We will make Germany great again. We will rebuild our wealth, our freedom, our liberty. Rejoice, please. Don't be afraid.
1: And so what is it about Saxony-Anhalt? I mean, why has the AfD become so popular in that particular part of Germany?
0: So there is a lingering divide between the country's east and west. Inequality and unemployment remained rampant in East Germany after the Berlin Wall came down, even though citizens there were promised all of these gained freedoms and opportunities by reunifying with the West. Statistics show actually that Saxony-Anhalt in particular has the oldest population and one of the highest unemployment rates in the country. The AfD started campaigning, or I guess inserting itself in these rural areas that major mainstream political parties were neglecting, and then capitalized on this sentiment that there are these elites in capital cities that serve a globalist agenda. And German Chancellor Friedrich Merz and his center-right party is also facing widespread unpopularity right now. So a lot of experts say people are losing faith in established political parties and then look elsewhere for a change.
1: And so what about the rest of the country? Does the AfD have the same amount of traction elsewhere?
0: Support is definitely strongest in the East, but there's a large civil society movement here in Saxony-Anhalt that's trying to fight the rise of the AfD. At one of the rallies I went to, the motorcycle rally, there were counter-protesters. I approached a family who told me that they were here to fight for German democracy.
1: And what if the AfD wins in Saxony-Anhalt? I mean, what does that mean for the rest of the country?
0: There is this concept called the firewall in Germany, which is an agreement among the major political parties to not collaborate or form government with any extremist parties, including the AfD. That's a post-war strategy when it's meant to safeguard German democracy and liberal values. But if the AfD secures enough of the votes in Saxony-Anhalt, experts wonder if this symbolic firewall could crumble. Could this mean the AfD could start collaborating with other parties or form governments in other states? Experts also worry the win will give them more leverage nationally. If the party holds state power for the first time, it will sit in the Bundesrat, which is the second federal legislative chamber representing the country's 16 states. It could try to undermine attempts to pass legislation there, but it's important to remember that experts say Germany has a robust constitution that will likely prevent the AfD from bringing in some of these sweeping changes that it's proposing. Ultimately, though, the party wants to run the country, and experts say it does want to enact policies that go against Germany's constitution or even

0: potentially change the rules of the country's democracy. And winning this state election is a big step in normalizing the party as a legitimate political force.
1: Thank you, Jessica.
0: Thanks for having me.
1: That's the CBC's Jessica Singer in Magdeburg, Germany. I'm Paul Hunter, and you're listening to The Current. Matt Galloway will be back in the host chair with you on Monday. He joins me now to talk about what to expect on The Current next week. Matt, hello.
2: Paul, it's really nice to see you. How was your summer?
1: It was fantastic because I get to work with your great team here at The Current.
2: You sound fantastic.
1: Well, thank you.
2: It's been a joy to listen.
1: Well, thank you. How's your summer been?
2: It's been really nice. We've been working and not working and reading and not reading, and now we're ready to hit the road.
1: And when you were working, you were, what, out east talking to Canadians?
2: We did hit the road, yeah. I love traveling this country and talking to people about what's going on in their little corner of the world. And so we went to the Maritimes. We were on PEI. The oyster industry in PEI is in all sorts of trouble. You think of the exports of PEI, the cultural and actual physical, you know, monetary exports, and oysters are a huge part of that. And yet there are these couple of diseases that have kind of ravaged the oyster industry, and we wanted to talk about what that means for people on the ground. So we went out oyster fishing. I ate my share of oysters because I'm trying to help out the industry as well. I don't know if you've read this book by Carly Fortune called This Summer Will Be Different. This is a sensation. It's now being made into a Netflix series. It's the biggest production ever to be filmed on PEI. So we went to the secret set of that. We were in New Brunswick. We spoke with Frank McKenna, who is the former Canadian ambassador to the United States, former premier of New Brunswick. Talked to him about the country and the state of the country. And I made donuts. We'll explain why. This is a story about
1: buried the lead.
2: This is a story about a maritime icon, but also about immigration and the role of immigration in helping to build the Maritimes and build New Brunswick.
1: And you're also doing a call-in show next week on Tuesday, which, of course, the deadline for Canada's retaliatory counter-tariffs on the U.S. What are you asking Canadians?
2: I thought it would be interesting to do something like this, just to talk to people about how they're feeling about this country in this moment. Everywhere I have gone this summer, that's the issue that people are talking about, that they're not traveling to the United States, you know, that they're tired of being insulted. And so who are we in this moment? And what do we do about this? How much stomach do we have for the difficulties that we're going to go through? There will be pain that will be felt. You could talk about this, and we will, of course, with experts across the country. But it's really interesting to hear from Canadians coast to coast to coast. So we're going to have some interesting guests who represent this country and speak to the country. But we want to hear from Canadians. And we're going to open up the phone lines on Tuesday and hear from people across the country. How are they feeling about this country in the moment? And what do they see for the future of Canada right now?
1: From my perspective, there's a large degree of anonymity working in Washington, D.C. But when I come back up here, I'm reminded how many people listen and watch CBC. And they come up and they want to talk. And that right now is the only thing people want to talk about.
2: That's the only thing that we heard on the East Coast. That's the only thing that I've heard over the course of the summer when I've been wherever just talking to people is the moment that we're in right now, but also where we're going to go. Is it, you know, the remainder of Trump's term? Is it more than that?
1: Exactly.
2: And in the face of that, who are we and how are we going to define who we are as a country? And so, yeah, let's talk to Canadians about that. We're going to do that on Tuesday.
1: Fantastic. I'll be listening. Thanks, Matt.
2: Paul, thank you.
1: Matt Galloway is the host of The Current. He'll be back in the host chair starting Monday. CBC News is next, and then, if you feel like technology is turning your attention span to complete and utter mush, don't worry, you're not alone. Coming up, the best-selling author Cal Newport on why he believes our ability to think is under attack and why we need to exercise our brain to keep it fit. That's coming up in 6 minutes. I'm Paul Hunter, and you're listening to The Current. Stay with us.
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6: Bob Odenkirk is an Emmy-winning actor you might know from shows like Better Call Saul and Breaking Bad. He'll be here to talk about playing an action star.

0: star in his 60s in his new movie, and how risk is a through line throughout his career.
1: This is CBC News. It's cloudy and 12 degrees in Calgary at 9 o'clock. Good morning. I'm Michael King. Canada lost 42,000 jobs in August, and that was unexpected, but Stats Can says unemployment remains at 6.4%. Nisha Patel breaks it down.
2: Many of the losses were full-time jobs, and employment in the public sector fell for the third month in a row. There were fewer Canadians working in wholesale and retail trade, finance, and real estate, though the manufacturing sector actually added jobs. Jobs numbers are notoriously volatile. In the first quarter of the year, the economy was slower and businesses were shedding jobs. The growth picked up during the second quarter as businesses found ways to navigate the trade disruptions. And Canada added 181,000 jobs from the period of April to July. Since then, trade tensions with the United States have escalated and the economic outlook has become more uncertain. So the roller coaster ride for the labor market may be far from over. Nisha Patel, CBC News, Toronto.
1: Some Albertans who received their special ballots in the mail for the fall referendum say they're concerned about a self-declaration on the front page. The ballot requires voters to declare that they aren't able to vote in person at a polling station before or on election day. The penalty for a false declaration could be a fine of up to $50,000 or imprisonment for up to 2 years or both. Emma Wilkins received her special ballot on Wednesday.
3: I don't know how this could have been missed. I mean, it is such a massive mistake, not to mention with so much cost that eventually it trickles down to taxpayers, right? So, I mean, on such a crucial election, to make such a large mistake, it's very surprising.
1: Elections Alberta says the requirement is carryover language from a previous version of the Elections Act, requiring voters to provide a reason for needing special ballots. The agency says voters can cross out that portion of the form and fill out the rest. Mount Royal University political scientist Professor Lori Williams says the leaked budget documents from City Hall could be misleading. She says the information is just a starting out point for council and numbers will change as deliberations continue.
4: Well, I've never seen a 20% property tax hike. That's clearly just a long wish list. So on the one hand, we know that they're going to whittle that down as best they can. Nobody likes higher taxes. Everybody wants fiscal responsibility at City Hall. But they've also got to balance sort of the short term and the long term.
1: Alice says Alberta's decision not to fall back November 1st is causing a lot of problems with its online booking system. He says the technical glitch may cost him money and clients if it can't be fixed before the day the clocks are supposed to roll back. The CBC's Colleen Underwood explains.
5: Stylist Jordan Yanofchik is noticing client appointments booked after November 1st show up an hour later than they should in his online booking system.
6: I've lost tons of sleep over. It's huge.
5: He says it appears the calendar still believes that Alberta's clocks are going to fall back when they're not. He's reached out to Apple, Square, and others to try to fix it, but worries about overlapping appointments or potential mix-ups.
7: Hard to get right. And so anytime there's a political change in any country, I would expect this to cause a little bit of chaos.
5: Not to mention, she says, everything needs to be updated, the phone, the online calendar, the server, in order for a system to properly work. Colleen Underwood, CBC News, Calgary.
1: 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Now for an update on traffic, here's Angela Knight.
0: In the northeast, there's still a bit of a delay, whether you're east or westbound on 16th Avenue, right around 19th Street northeast. Crews continue to work there, so a bit slow, whether you're going up the hill or down the hill. If you see a traffic problem, please let me know. The number is 403-521-1010.
1: Taking a look at your forecast in Calgary today, a mix of sun and cloud and a high of 19. Lethbridge, mix of sun and cloud and a high of 21. Medicine Hat, 30% chance of showers and a high of 25. Red Deer, more showers and a risk of a thunderstorm and 19. And Banff National Park today, a 30% chance of showers this afternoon and a high of 13.
8: I'm Paul Hunter, and you're listening to The Current. So, how long can you focus for?
9: Maybe like 5 minutes, but I'm really locked in. Maybe like 20 minutes on a day-to-day.

0: It might be kind of low, like 5 minutes.
1: I don't think I can really focus.
2: My attention span right now actually is quite low.
3: I actually am worried about my concentration level because it's zero.
4: The world is a busy place. Phones are ever present, and our uniquely human capacity for thinking deeply is waning. The Currents Ann Penman spoke with people outside the main branch of the Vancouver Public Library in downtown Vancouver about their ability to concentrate.
2: I'm being conditioned by these stupid phones and these devices, okay? That's a fact. So I know my attention span is very low, and it's not good. It's not good for people, and it's not good for relationships.
0: I think deeply about staying concentrated, honestly, almost every day. Like, it's something that I'm really trying to focus on. There's, like, a lot of jokes about it online, about, like, having, like, fried attention spans, and it's, like, something that people, like, think is super normal, and I think that kind of makes people, like, think that, oh, if everyone's struggling with it, it's fine.
5: Yeah, I'll be thinking about something, and then all of a sudden I'll be looking at my phone. 30 seconds later, I'm like, oh, this is cool, and then I'll go over to the TV and see what's on there. It's never one thing. Focus is just all over the map.
6: I guess I will say that it's important for everyone to really try. It's kind of like an act of rebellion in these days with AI kind of being so pervasive, to really take ownership of your ability to critically think and challenge things.
5: Like, people don't have an opportunity, especially kids, to just kind of be bored and kind of do nothing, which makes it really hard to have focus, because if you're doing nothing, you could think about one thing to do as opposed to like 500 things to look at.
4: So what does it mean when we can't concentrate anymore? And what can we do about that? Cal Newport says we're facing a crisis, an attack on our ability to think. He's calling for what he says should be a revolution in defense of thinking. Cal Newport is a professor of computer science at Georgetown University and the author of a best-selling book called Deep Work: Rules for Focused Success in a Distracted World. He and Matt Galloway spoke in April. Here's their conversation.
7: How is your attention span?
8: Well, hopefully it's doing okay, but I work really hard at it. Sort of like asking someone who has a regular jogging habit, how are your lungs doing? And they say, oh, they're pretty good.
7: You wrote, and I want to get to the habit in a moment and the exercise that you put into this. You wrote an opinion piece in the New York Times recently, and it said, I'm done ceding my brain, the core of all that makes me who I am, to the financial interests of a small number of technology billionaires or the short-sighted conveniences of hyperactive communication styles. What were you seeing happen to yourself that led you to write that?
8: Well, I noticed there's a passivity we seem to have in the face of this onslaught to our ability to actually sustain our attention. I certainly noticed it in my own life. You have the digital equivalent of junk food coming through on your phones, trying to divert you away from things that are going to push your brain more. And then you have tools like AI that are trying to offload more mental exercise from you. Oh, we'll do this writing for you. We'll do this thinking for you. And we were sort of sitting back, saying, well, what can you do? It's technology. And I was sort of getting tired of that. I said, this actually makes me a little bit upset that these companies are coming at a core aspect of my humanity, my ability to direct my brain at things I find important, and I don't want to just sit back and take it.
7: What specifically is happening? I ask in part because you wrote that great book, Deep Work, a decade ago, and you wrote about the strategies that people could employ to find time to think deeply. But in that Times piece, you said, we're losing the ability to think deeply at all, regardless of how much space we can find in our schedules for that. So what is going on right now?
8: It's a troubling development. 10 years ago when I wrote that book, I thought the issue was just make more time for deep work during your job and things will be better. Now, 10 years later, you could make all the time in the world, and I think most of us would actually struggle to make good use of it. And I think what really happened here was the rise of the attention economy. So you had these tech companies who were making massive fortunes off of trying to monetize our attention. And then this was followed by the AI revolution, which piggybacked on top of that and said, okay, now your brains are weak from spending a decade staring at these phones. Now we can offload any type of thinking you have left to do. And so I think that 1-2 punch of phone-delivered attention economy distraction, followed more recently by generative AI, has really put our brains into a much worse situation than even we were 10 years ago.
7: I mean, full confession, I'm somebody who, if I'm reading a book, and I read all the time, I have to put my phone in another room. I need to physically be separated from the phone, and I like to think that I'm able to concentrate, but I have to put it away because I know that it will attract me. What's going on there?
8: There's a part of our brain that you can call the short-term motivation system, and what it does is it evaluates things that are proximate, things you could be doing right now, and basically evaluates how much of a reward would we get from that activity. And if the reward is high, it's going to generate a cascade of neurotransmitters that feels like motivation to do that.

0: that thing. So if your phone is nearby, your brain has been trained through the use of these algorithmically optimized apps like TikTok or Instagram that it will give you a good reward. So if the phone is nearby, your short-term reward system, it's firing inside your head saying, pick up the phone, pick up the phone. We are evolved to listen to those systems. And this is why actually literally having the phone in a different place where the friction to go get it would be high gives you a completely different cognitive experience, because your short-term motivation system doesn't have that option to vote for, and it makes a big difference.
1: What role does AI play in helping to reduce that friction that you just talked about?
0: What I've been seeing when I've been studying how early adopters of AI, so this first couple of years, how are people adopting generative AI tools? One of the big signals I'm seeing is that they're using it to reduce cognitive strain. We talk a lot about productivity. We talk a lot about automating work we don't want to be doing. That's not what I'm actually seeing on the ground. People are turning to these Gen AI tools in cases where, even if it makes their life harder in the sense of that tasks take longer to complete, if they can avoid the strain, for example, of staring at a blank page and having to fill that in with words, they will do almost anything to do it. So it's come along and given us an easy way to avoid some of the last remaining acts of cognitive strain that still remained in our lives.
1: You say that we are losing our ability to think deeply at all, and that to some people might sound dramatic. What does that mean at the most elemental level?
0: It means we cannot sustain our mind's eye for an extended period of time on a target of our choice. That's what I'm really talking about. So to be able to think deeply is to say, okay, there's something going on in my life I want to figure out. I can actually turn my mind's eye internal and try to figure out, why do I feel this way or what should I do? Or I have an external problem I'm trying to solve. It's like a business strategy that we need to update. I can turn my mind's eye onto that and sustain my focus and try to actually understand what we should do here that's better. So that contemplative ability of aiming our mind's eye at our own will is critical to the human experience. And that is what I think we're losing.
1: Talk a bit more about that and what the broader consequences of losing that ability to think deeply are on our economy, on our society, and beyond.
0: There are economic impacts for sure. In the U.S., for example, somewhere around 40 to 50% of the economy now is dedicated to what's known as intensive knowledge industries. So these are things, whether it's like R&D or computer programming or aerospace design, that require concentrated thought to actually do well at. So if we lose our ability to focus, there's an economic hit, but there's also a political hit as well, right? I mean, the ability to bring in complicated information and sustain your thinking on issues that are affecting you is critical to be a participant in a political democracy. And we have the personal hit. The ability to control our mind's eye is how we expand our moral imagination. It's how we better understand ourselves and our lives and our place in the world. In that New York Times piece, I talk about Martin Luther King at this pivotal moment early in his career during the Montgomery bus boycotts, sitting there at his kitchen table just reflecting. And that's when he really solidified this idea, hey, you need to stand up for justice. It was reflection. It was deep thinking that helped form the cause that he then pursued so vigorously. So we lose a lot when we cede our ability to focus on what we want to over to these companies.
1: We also lose a bit of who we are, right? One of the questions that we keep asking on this program is, what does it mean to be human now? How is thinking and thinking deeply at the core of what it means to be human?
0: Well, I think we underestimate the degree to which our sense of self is constructed. It's constructed over time, in part by taking in experiences, ways we feel, things that happen, and then taking the time to actually try to fit this into some sort of cognitive scaffolding that defines our sense of ourself and our place in the world. It's an act of self-reflection. It's an act of contemplation. And when you lose that ability, those moments where you're just you alone with your thoughts, why am I sad about this? How am I going to react to this disappointment? What do I feel like is not going well in my life? All of that is the result of being able to sit there, aim your mind's eye at something important, and keep it quietly sustained there. So I think our sense of selves become much more fractured. We become much more reactive, just sort of bouncing from one stimuli to another delivered through glowing screens. And I think that's a diminished form of our humanity.
1: There's a neat thing that you do in this piece in which you draw a parallel between the moment that we're living through now and the transformation and the shift around how we understood exercise that happened in the 50s and 60s. Tell me about that.
0: Yeah, to me, this is hopeful, right? If you look back to the mid-20th century, we did not generally think a lot about diet and exercise. We had, in some sense, bigger fish to fry, and it wasn't something we thought much about. Yeah. And then there was this transition that happened, especially in the 1950s and 60s, where A, our food got industrialized and less healthy, And B, we switched to more of a suburban style car culture. So physical activity went down and we got really physically unhealthy. And there was a revolution in thinking we had where we said, oh, diet matters, exercise matters. Now, that sounds so obvious to the 21st century listener, but this was actually a revolution in how we thought about ourselves and our health. I think something similar can and should happen for our cognitive fitness, that we're at a point now where we say, you know what, we never used to think about this before, but our ability to sustain focus on things that are important is really critical. And because our environment has shifted, we're getting really bad at it. Oh, we need to really prioritize this now. We need to care about our cognitive fitness and take proactive focus steps to be stronger mentally. So this is sort of what I'm calling for, is a revolution in cognitive fitness similar to the 20th century revolution in physical fitness.
1: Why do you use that word revolution?
0: That's the way I think about it, because it was a somewhat sudden and significant shift in the way that we understood the world and acted. I also like this idea that it's pushing back. Revolutions have a sense of resistance. And I think that's where we are right now as well, is that we need to say, wait a second, we're not just sitting here passively taking in information about, oh, I guess this is what AI is doing now. I guess this is just what happens on our phones. We have agency.
1: One of the things that happened that spurred that revolution when it came to physical fitness was the president had a heart attack, right?
0: Yeah, Eisenhower had a heart attack. He was out playing golf in Denver. And they made this decision, the White House made this decision, that they were going to bring out Paul Dudley, who was this sort of pioneering cardiologist who had started the American Heart Association, to brief the press. And they say, let me educate you about heart attacks and cardiovascular health. And it was in that briefing that a lot of Americans for the first time were really given the message, hey, what you eat can make a difference on your heart health. Actually, like, you have a say in this. This is not just the fickle finger of fate that's going to come down and touch you randomly in your 60s. You may or may not die. And that was actually a revolutionary new idea for a lot of people. Oh, your diet matters for your longevity.
1: Do we need an equivalent of Eisenhower's heart attack to spur this kind of action, to spur this revolution, do you think?
0: Well, I've been wondering if, for example, some of the things that have been happening, especially here in the States with smartphones and social media and kids, mm-hmm. I think this has been very effective, that we had this large policy shift that seemingly happened overnight, where schools across the country said, you know what, you really shouldn't have phones in schools. And the results have been anecdotally and quantitatively overwhelmingly positive. We've had the successful lawsuits recently against Meta that's also been happening in the States about, hey, your product is causing harm. You don't get to just shrug your shoulders and say technology is technology. Like, you built this and it caused harm for these kids. So I think those could be watershed moments. And I think AI is playing an interesting role as well, because unlike a lot of other technologies where we liked them at first and then over time they became a more negative presence, the average person is just hearing doom and dread deadlines about these technologies and are scratching their heads and saying, well, why are you building these things? All we hear is headline after headline where you're bragging about how all of our jobs are going to go away and all of our systems are going to collapse. I think both these things together is creating a sort of anti-technology sentiment that maybe will have a similar impact as the Eisenhower heart attack.
1: So let's talk about what that revolution would look like. What is the cognitive equivalent of exercise, of going for a jog?
0: Well, I think we have to look at both parts of physical health, which is nutrition and exercise. So what you consume and what you do. So, I mean, I would imagine at an individual level, this might mean, oh, I care about what information I consume, just like I care about what food I consume, which means, for example, I'll look at something like TikTok and say that has no nutritional value.
1: You call TikTok a Dorito, a digital Dorito.
0: It's an ultra processed product, right? A Dorito is not really a food. We broke down the elements of foods into their stock components, remixed them in a lab to be hyper palatable. And it's to quote Michael Pollan, an edible food like substance that is highly addictive and does nothing really good for us. Well, TikTok video is the same thing. They've broken down human content into its constituent elements, right? We'll have millions of people just uploading, trying everything they can. And then we'll have algorithms sort through this to try to find like the exact sequence of sort of colors and movements and pictures and themes that's going to be irresistible for you, the user. It's a digital Dorito. And maybe that's not something we need to consume. And on the exercise front, this is where things like reading real books, writing, not trying to avoid it, but embracing the strain of writing and going for thinking walks. I'm just going to reflect while I move, just like Aristotle did, you know, way back when in the ancients, when he would walk the grounds of the Lyceum thinking, I'm going to be peripatetic and I'm just going to walk and think. Like, that's going to be my cognitive exercise, and avoiding ultra processed content, maybe that'll be my cognitive nutrition.
1: So my doctor would say, don't eat the Doritos. Are you suggesting that we don't use social media whatsoever?
0: Well, at the very least, I would say short-form video content that's algorithmically curated. Yeah, let's not do it. I'm talking TikTok. I'm talking about Reels on Instagram. I think we need to walk away from that. Like we

0: terms of causing harm.
1: I think so. I think if you're looking at a service like TikTok for 4 or 5 hours a day, there's all sorts of primary and secondary harms that's causing in exchange for really no benefit, right? That there's much better ways to get whatever benefit that is, be it diversion or entertainment or being informed. There's much healthier ways to get those same benefits.
0: Is there room for moderation, he says, as somebody who might eat a Dorito or two?
1: I mean, I don't know if you've tried to do this before. Have you ever tried to open a bag of potato chips and say, look, I'm just going to eat a few while this is here?
0: There was a good ad campaign that was about that, how you can't do that, right? You can't just eat one.
1: Yeah, they bragged about it, right? And I think actually TikTok brags about this as well. Yeah. It's like, hey, we have the highest user engagement of any social app that's out there. I think abstention is hard, right? It's the same thing with like cigarettes. It's a lot of smokers like went through this in the 90s when the smoking rates dropped. They're like, well, what if I just cut back on smoking to certain occasions? It doesn't work that way. You have to probably with the more addictive behaviors is if it's not really giving you a benefit, abstention is going to be the right way. We used to be afraid of talking about that. And I think now it's not taboo anymore. It used to be considered eccentric to say, no, just don't use that service. You used to be like, no, you have to use these services. This is like the new town square or whatever. And I think now people are much more open to a much wider variety of engagements with technology. They're much more open to the idea of like, hey, don't use TikTok, don't use Instagram Reels, get all social media off of your phone. You know, that's not a crazy suggestion anymore.
0: What about reading? Go back to that. And partially because like writing, it can be difficult. You have to sit and you have to throw yourself into something. What do we know about how much reading is enough to exercise our brain, for example?
1: Reading is the cognitive equivalent of something like jogging, right? It's hard. And you are going to feel some like resistance or discomfort, but not in an overwhelming sense. And it really gives us a lot of health on the other side. When we read, I think Marianne Wolf, the researcher here at UCLA, has done a really good job of trying to make accessible what happens in your brain. But basically, the short version is the more you read, the more your brain actually wires together different modules or segments of your brain that had different independent uses in our evolutionary past. It wires them together into this neuronal dance that can accomplish this goal of taking marks on a page and turning them into internal understanding. Now, once you've done that, you now have in your brain what she calls deep reading processes. It's a smarter brain. And you can now take these wired together different sections of your brain and turn them the other way to produce original thoughts, to produce original insights. So just like jogging means your cardiovascular health is going to go up and now you're going to be able to do more physical activities that are more impressive, reading makes your ability to actually think smarter, more interesting thoughts, it improves it, and that then becomes useful in all aspects of your life.
0: Do you see any value in using artificial intelligence? Are there areas or times, because it can be a tool, and again, it's much debated, but it can be a tool that when used properly, perhaps can save some time, can cut down on repetitive tasks. Is there an opportunity to use AI?
1: I think so. And I think if we put on this cognitive health frame, there's a useful filter we can apply. So if you're using an AI-based tool to automate or eliminate a task that's tedious, I think that's a big win. But if you're using an AI tool solely because you're trying to avoid cognitive strain, that's when I would be wary. So automation of tedium, yes. Avoiding cognitive strain, I think that's a problem, especially if you're in like a knowledge work job where the application of your brain is the primary driver of value generation.
0: The job part is interesting as well, because one of the things you recommend is changing our workplaces. And there's a part of that that I think people might run to or run away from. And that's no phones or laptops at meetings. What does that do?
1: Well, it allows us to actually sustain concentration in that context, right? So again, if we have the phone there or we have a laptop that has access to email and Slack and similar distractions, the short-term motivation regions of our brain are going to be like, look at this, look at this, look at this. And it'll be very difficult to actually engage with sustained attention on whatever's being talked about, be it giving attention to the other person talking or the idea they're presenting. And I've been making this argument since, you know, I wrote that book, Deep Work, 10 years ago. Knowledge work is about producing original information using the human brain. We should be prioritizing then settings where the brain can do that well. But what we've done instead is set up our office environments to be as hostile as possible to that fundamental ability. And I continue to find that reality baffling.
0: Can we do this on our own? You have the smartest people in the world who have created this technology that, to your point, is trying to drag me away from whatever I'm doing now to look at it. And in Australia, for example, you have the social media ban for kids under the age of 16. You have the wild success of a book like The Anxious Generation by Jonathan Haidt, which is calling for governments in some ways to step in here. Do governments need to do this, or can we do this on our own?

0: I think we do need governments to step in. I think we need engagement at all levels. We need individuals really caring and prioritizing cognitive fitness. We need institutions and organizations at the sub-governmental level caring about it. Our schools, for example, should really care about this. And then I think the government level has a role to play in this as well, just like we saw with physical health, right? Like, the government can't make me jog. That's a commitment I need to have. But the government did ban trans fats, which actually probably had a significant impact on, you know, heart health. So I think we need engagement on these issues at all levels.
1: And in part, we need people to believe that we can do something about this. One of the things that you say in that New York Times piece that leapt out at me is no more shrugging. What does that mean?
0: I see a lot of this passivity, and it really sort of distresses me, right? This idea of, I guess kids these days are just on their phones. What can you do? And then we just accept that. Or I guess like AI, you know, I guess we're all just going to let it write for us today and all the, you know, and it's going to take all of our jobs. Like, what can we do? There's a lot of shoulder shrugging. And I want to get us out of that stance and more to into a more aggressive stance, which is why I think, for example, the shift to get phones out of schools was very significant, right? Because it's an example of a technology came, it was widely adopted. We noticed there was problems. And we rolled it back, and everyone's happier about it. So I think that is such an important step forward because it shows we are not on this deterministic march of technological inevitability that once a tool is out there, what can we do? We still have agency. I call this philosophy techno-selectionism, this idea that we can be highly selective about technology, including revising past decisions. Nothing is inevitable. We have autonomy here.
1: Jonathan Haidt said on this program that if you said the train is out of the station, but the train is rolling down the track and your child was there, you would do everything to try and stop that train from hitting the child. That's how we have to think about it in some ways. We don't just say, well, it's over and done with. We need to actually take action.
0: I 100% agree with this, and I agree with John about that. And I think he is living proof that like action is possible. I mean, I remember when I first started covering John maybe 4 or 5 years ago, and it seemed like a Sisyphean task, him out there trying to convince people that like kids shouldn't be using their phones. And there's all these people arguing against them, and it was out of fashion. 5 years later, it changed. People did make changes. So this, you know, these type of things do give me hope.
1: And if we don't, what is at stake collectively? You say that these problems are only going to get worse. So if we do not broadly take this on and understand the value of thinking and being able to think deeply, what do you think is at stake?
0: I think there's multiple major ramifications. I think there's the economic ramifications of having an economy that increasingly is skewing towards more advanced and complicated knowledge work. If that's going to happen at the same time that we get literally dumber, we are going to have an economic competitiveness problem. I think we have a civic political problem. The more we lose our ability to sit there and think carefully about issues, the more we're going to fall into algorithmically defined tribalism, which, as we've seen here in the States, doesn't work out that well for anyone. And I think it's leading to unhappiness and despair. The non-cognitive life, the non-contemplative life, a life where we're not very good at sustaining thoughts, is a life that's much more reactive. It's much more simplified, and it's harder to find sustainable meaning and purpose in that world. So we have a lot of negative ramifications that are looming if we don't take seriously our ability to use our brains.
1: Cal Newport, it's great to speak with you about this. Thank you very much.
0: Well, thanks for having me.
2: Cal Newport is a professor of computer science at Georgetown University and the author of Deep Work, Rules for Focused Success in a Distracted World. He and Matt Galloway spoke in April. Coming up after your regional update, we'll bring you the fifth and final episode of the CBC podcast, Dirtbag Climber. That's in 90 seconds. I'm Paul Hunter, and you're listening to The Current.

0: It's cloudy and 12 degrees in Calgary. Good morning at 9:30. I'm Michael King with your CBC News update. Calgary's traffic safety team has wrapped up its initiative focused on loud vehicles and unsafe driving along 17th Avenue in the Beltline. Over the course of a month, police and peace officers handed out 240 tickets in what was called Operation Silent Night. That included 41 noise-related tickets. They also saw violations including noisy exhaust systems, excessive engine revving, illegal U-turns, and no registration or insurance. Alberta's United Conservative Party has lost exclusive domain over trademarks belonging to the former Progressive Conservative Party. The ruling from a trademark tribunal is the latest step in a dispute between the governing party and the upstart Progressive Tory Party. And the Canadian Anti-Fraud Centre says it has already received reports of $350 million in losses in just the first half of the year. It says investment fraud remains the highest reported fraud, with financial losses nearly $140 million. It says $25 million in reported extortion-related losses in the first half of the year already exceeds 2025 totals. That's your CBC Calgary News update. Taking a look at your forecast, a wet weekend ahead in Calgary today, a mix of sun and cloud and a high of 19. Tonight, partly cloudy and a low of 9. Tomorrow, a 30% chance of showers late in the morning and in the afternoon, and a risk of a thunderstorm, a high of 18. And more rain is expected Sunday and Labor Day Monday. 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
1: I'm Paul Hunter, and you're listening to The Current. Throughout the summer, we've been bringing you the best of CBC podcasts. Today, it's the final episode of Dirtbag Climber. It investigates the unsolved homicide of a rock climber found dead in Squamish, BC. Here is the fifth and final episode.
2: Can you tell me where we are, what we're looking at right now?
3: Okay, so we're in Squamish downtown. There's Mount Garibaldi right north, right in the distance over there. We're passing by a Sprinter van, very Squamish here. I'm sure that they're like at least two people living in it, as one does during the high season, which we are in.
4: I still live in Squamish. I never knew Jesse or Davis Hawk or Britt Greenbaum, but I do understand the pull this place had on him. It's got me too. You can take a 5-minute drive from your doorstep and suddenly be in the middle of a forest staring up a giant granite monolith.
2: Nice, dude.
4: Rapid development is making it feel more suburban, but there are still times when it feels wild and full of possibilities. You can meet old climbers who go by names that sound like the stuff of 80s action movies like King Can Al or Heavy Duty. That person who quit his job to live in a van, who insists that everyone calls him Matthew McClimerhee. Totally normal here. There's room for all sorts of beautiful weirdness. This place makes you feel like you're on an adventure. And it has a history of accepting strange, colorful characters. I can totally understand how someone could arrive in town with the idea of writing a new chapter to their life. When I wanted to restart my career in journalism, it's where I wrote mine. And it's where Jesse wrote his last. In the years that Jesse called Squamish home, he built a reputation as a strong climber, a seriously smart man who rubbed certain people the wrong way. And while many heard that he was rich, he chose to live in his truck. It was in that truck that his life ended on June 14th, 2017. Off the highway, up a logging road, and burned so badly that police needed to use DNA to identify him. But there are a lot of things we don't know about Jesse's time in Squamish. We don't even know for sure when he moved to Canada, because no one named Davis Hawk or Britt Greenbaum is listed as crossing the border. But sometime between 2006 and 2009, Jesse James set up his life in BC because he pops up on a Squamish rock climbing forum in August 2009.
5: I'm in Squamish until October 1st and looking for a climbing partner ASAP. My skill level is novice and I just got into the sport last month.
6: How was a guy able to come up from the US and hide himself in plain sight in Squamish, which isn't that remote? You know, there is an RCMP detachment there, and never be found out.
4: Yvette Brand might just be one of CBC's most dogged and determined reporters. And when she heard about Jesse James's life and death, she instinctively knew that there could be a lot to sink her teeth into.
6: So I became very intrigued and started digging around. Who knew this person? What were they doing in Squamish? You know, who were they as part of the climbing community? Every time I turn another page, he's such a chameleon. He's this person. He's that person. It just became more and more interesting. Like, how did this happen? Who would want this person to be hurt? And then the more that I dug, the more I realized a lot of people might want this person to be hurt.
7: And I mean, in your estimation, at least from your experience, are there theories that you are hearing that seem to be more likely than others?
6: You know, I think when I first started looking into this, it seemed to me like everybody that first hears about this guy, someone was after his money because, as any journalist knows, follow the money, right?
4: And in Squamish, when it came to Jesse and his money,

0: was all about cryptocurrency.
1: But it's unclear how much information he ever shared with anybody about his keys or his crypto, or if anybody was ever part of what he did down in the U.S. that could have come back up.
0: From court records dealing with the AOL case against Hawk, we know that in the early 2000s, he started to buy gold and platinum bars with the money he made spamming. We have receipts that he purchased $350,000 worth, but we know he had more than that. And at some point, it's believed Jesse took that gold and maybe some of the sacks of cash he had buried over the years and moved it into crypto, probably around the time he moved to Squamish.
1: Because crypto was only just opening up at that time, right?
0: Crypto was just opening up then. The first Bitcoin was released in 2009, and Vancouver, just down the road from Squamish, was a burgeoning hotbed for cryptocurrencies, later home to the world's first Bitcoin ATM. And while today digital currency is fairly mainstream, back then it was very much the Wild West. Cryptocurrency is something that Jesse's dad, Hyman Greenbaum, thinks a lot about too.
2: Could have been somebody who was after his Bitcoin.
0: Hyman believes that when his son ran to Canada, he took his gold with him.
2: I'm pretty sure he, at some point within a year or two after that, bought quite a bit of Bitcoin, probably using money he got from the gold.
0: It's not a stretch to imagine that someone like Jesse, who is both comfortable on the darker side of the internet and a scammer at heart, would dive headfirst into the world of Bitcoin. We've talked to people who have looked into Jesse's crypto activity. We discovered that he was using all the same moves that he learned while spamming. He would take on different aliases, create shell companies, and lie to get people's money.
3: You know, I was one of the few friends that maybe wasn't out for something from him.
0: One of the ways we know that Jesse had crypto is because he used it to buy something from this guy, Ward Jensen.
3: I had a rock drill, you know, for drilling holes in rocks and, you know, we used them for building routes. I had one and he was after one, so I sold it to him at the time. You know, it was for, one Bitcoin is what it was. Well, at that time, it was $800.
0: Unfortunately, Ward told us he doesn't have that Bitcoin anymore, that he got scammed out of it a long time ago. Digital currency still has deep and dodgy ties to the dark web, to criminality, all things that Jesse was very used to dealing with.
3: I think he probably screwed the wrong people.
0: Hyman told us about one such person.
2: There was a guy in California who was a radio announcer. I think my son was using the username of Michael Moriarty. After the Sherlock Holmes villain, of course. But there was some guy who claimed that my son stole, I think it was 125 bitcoins or something like that from him. So, I mean, there were some pretty nasty tweets. It was on one of these websites, Bitcoin Forum or something like that. But I would like to have seen that investigated a little more than it was.
0: Today, 125 Bitcoin is worth millions and millions of dollars. And this is just one instance in a crypto career that spanned almost a decade. So it's not a long shot to imagine someone who got screwed investing in one of Jesse's schemes, someone who lost enough money, that it led them to want to kill him.
2: I found out after I learned of his death that he had been running some Bitcoin websites. I mean, whether they were legitimate sites or not is questionable. Probably some of them were scams, I'm guessing.
3: He was clearly afraid of somebody coming for him. I asked him, you know, who he's afraid of, and it kind of came out to the effect that, you know, he's doing some transactions with these Russians.
2: Yeah, I mean, my son, I'd mentioned that he was fearful of the Russian mob.
0: The Russian mob might seem far-fetched, but then again, so has so much of the story.
4: A lot of people who get into doing crypto crimes actually originally started out doing the type of crimes that you've already talked about, just, you know, other types of internet fraud that can very easily lead you in down the path of doing more crypto crimes because they tend

0: to give you a higher payout.
1: This is Jameson Lopp. He works in digital security.
0: But the one thing that I've learned from seeing a lot of stories of people who have been in that space is that it's dangerous, especially if you become well-known in the sort of criminal underworld. And if you have, for example, some really big scores, you may become known in certain circles as an incredibly wealthy cyber criminal. And then there's other types of people who roam in that criminal underworld who their preferred means of income is to actually go and physically attack the criminals who have done very well, because they know that those people are probably not going to go to law enforcement if you attack them. So it's a dangerous world to be in.
1: So would being able to track Jesse's crypto activity be the key to figuring out who killed him? His dad, Hyman, thinks it might just be.
2: And what I really want is for somebody who has software to read the Bitcoin blockchain to go through, I can give you a 10-hour window of when this death was likely occurred. I'd like a list of all the Bitcoin transactions in that 10-hour window ordered by the magnitude of Bitcoins that were transferred. And I'd like to know, were any of those accounts, any of those Bitcoin wallets emptied at that time? And have any of those been accessed or not accessed since that time?
1: A version of this kind of investigation is possible, but it's costly and very complicated because of the anonymous nature of Bitcoin. In fact, Jesse may have also run a website that helped launder crypto, making the search even harder.
2: Let's see, I think one of them was called BitLaunder.
1: We spoke to someone who has been working on tracking Jesse's online aliases and scams. They believe, with a high degree of confidence, that throughout the course of his crypto career, $2.5 billion in Bitcoin was processed through wallets associated with businesses and aliases they think were Jesse James's. Although the true scale of his business operations is likely much higher. We tried to ask the RCMP about any possible links between his crypto business and his death.
3: It was clear that this person lived a deliberately private life, like living off the grid, so to speak. So the investigative theories were wide open.
1: Sergeant Frida Fong, media relations for the Integrated Homicide Investigation Team in Vancouver, unsurprisingly didn't tell us much.
3: And so part of that, firstly, we had to verify the person's identity and then follow up on any motivation behind the individual's past. Because the investigation is ongoing, I can't really speak to what those theories were, but it was wide open.
1: Sergeant Fong told us that despite all these years of investigation, there are still no suspects. Jesse's dad isn't just disappointed that there are no suspects today. He's disappointed with the way the whole case is being handled.
2: I mean, I've given the IHIT team quite a few tips. There was a tweet on Twitter that we found that was awfully suspicious, but they don't seem to follow through on investigating them.
3: There are no suspects today.

0: Throughout this series, we've painted a portrait of the many lives of Jesse James. And as we've shown, he was always ahead of the curve. Long before most of us even understood what the internet was, Jesse was making a fortune off spam. Years before cryptocurrency became popular, he'd allegedly already stacked a Bitcoin fortune. And before the far right found its way back into the mainstream, Jesse had figured out how to weaponize hate and how to profit from it. Each new identity put him a step ahead and created a new reason for someone to paint a target on his back. So if you're looking for a motive, there's no shortage of options. The question is, which, if any, of Jesse's past lives caught up to him? Let's start with the most dangerous chapter of all.
1: Do you still hold the same views now that you did when you were, you know, at Wofford College?
0: By far, his most incendiary chapter was his time as a neo-Nazi, one that he told journalist Brian McWilliams that he had let go.
2: The answer to that is no. Do I find those views... Why don't you ask another question, okay? The answer to that question is no. Now you ask, do you find those views reprehensible? The answer to that is no. Do you regret what you did? The answer to that is no. So those are your answers. Now, you want me to elaborate?
1: Yeah.
2: All right. I feel that my philosophy has matured. Back then, I believed what I said, which was the white race is superior and blah, blah, blah, and you should get rid of all the other races. But I now have serious philosophical objections to that viewpoint because I'm a positivist.
0: Whether he believed his racist rhetoric or not, the question now is, did it lead to his murder? Did someone put two and two together and decide the world was better with one less Nazi in it? Or did a disgruntled neo-Nazi, still angry about discovering that Davis Hawk was once Britt Greenbaum, find him on Facebook 18 years later and make the trip to Squamish? It took police 3 years to connect Jesse to Davis Wolfgang Hawk, and even we've had trouble finding photos of him online. So it seems pretty unlikely that after all these years, someone from that chapter would hunt him down. So maybe it was a spammer that killed him. Under the alias Dave Bridger, Jesse would rip off people's website copy and steal email addresses. If he didn't like someone, he would redirect an avalanche of spam to their inbox. But
3: I don't think it would ever rise to the level of anything that would, you know, require, you know, putting a gun to his head kind of thing. No way.
0: But what if the answer is a lot less sexy and a lot closer to home?
4: I think that somebody who didn't like him, very likely a climber, took a gun out and shot him.
0: This again is Jesse's climbing friend, Jackie. He's the one that told me about the online pushback against Jesse's trolling, a behavior that Jesse indulged his whole life.
4: They got angry at him, and there's some people who were very angry at him, even before all this stuff came out, and they shot him. That's my theory. And I think it was a climber. Right, or somebody, not a professional climber, but somebody who climbs and knew him in the climbing community at that time.
0: We heard this simple theory time and time again from his high school classmate, Michael DeLuca.
5: No, it absolutely doesn't surprise me that he provoked someone to murder. I bet he provoked lots of people, and whoever killed him was, you know, first in line.
0: To anti-racism journalist Mark Potok.
6: You know, very often people like that do wind up dead.
0: From big things like propagating racist ideas to smaller things like harassing a teacher with robocalls. When you add it all up, we think it points to what happened on the night of June 14th, 2017. Probably sometime around high school, Andrew Britt Greenbaum started cultivating a skill that would serve him well throughout the rest of his life, but it would also be his eventual downfall. He would find ways to influence people and exploit their vulnerabilities for his personal gain. He was an influencer before social media ever became a thing. First, as Britt Greenbaum, he became the top dog at the chess club. He relished his ability to dominate people with his intellect.
7: I played for fun, and he played for something else.
0: As Davis Hawk, he made himself something of a leader among a fringe group of white supremacists, and he used his position to suck money out of their pockets. I can practically hear him laughing his way to the bank. Then, as Dave Bridger, thanks to the dawn of spam email, he made millions exploiting the insecurities of men. But no one was exempt from this. He scammed everyone.
1: So who tried to sue you?
2: Oh, I don't know. I've been through so many lawsuits over my career. It's hard to count.
0: Finally, as Jesse James, he tried to fashion himself as a dirtbag climber philosopher king. At this point, he could have lived a happy, quiet life as a climbing bum. But his need to be the top dog always got the better of him.
8: Getting some people very mad.
0: When people questioned his claims of wealth, he threw wads of cash around.
9: The next day he came in with $100 bills.
0: That may have attracted a lot of attention from the wrong kind of people. So yes, someone certainly did kill Jesse James. But what made it possible? All we can say for sure is that it was because of his recurring pattern of hubris, influence, and exploitation.
2: Yeah, you know, I'm also a megalomaniac, okay? I'm an egomaniac and a megalomaniac. So it's hard for me to want to emulate anybody or want to be like anybody because I think I'm like almost God. So it's hard for someone to have any influence over me because I don't want to be like anybody else.
0: The South Carolina cop, Richard Banks, who'd investigated a lot of stuff over his career, knew that this kind of behavior has an expiration date.
10: Well, I'm surprised it took that long.
9: All right, well, this is the Brome Creek. And, this is where the vehicle was parked.
0: The police have been tight-lipped about their investigation, but here's what we do know. We know that Jesse's death is classified as a homicide. We know that days earlier, Jesse's truck had been inscribed with the words Douche King on it. That on the evening of June 13th, 2017, Jesse and his partner Eva saw each other at their usual spot at Brome Creek near Cat Lake Campground in Squamish and then went their separate ways as they always did. And at some point later that night, or maybe in the early morning hours, Jesse was shot and killed. His badly burned remains were found early on the morning of the 14th inside his destroyed truck.
9: I think he might have been shot down there, and they drove the vehicle up here and torched it.
0: We also know that the truck was found not near Brome Creek, where he usually camped, but in another location.
9: He wasn't camped here. No, he never camped here. He was always camped there.
0: But that's about all we know. We don't know if where he was found was where he was killed. We don't know what else was found in the truck or if anything was missing. We don't even know if his body was in the front or back seat. We don't know what kind of gun he was killed with.
11: I don't know if you've heard this, and I probably shouldn't spread it around, but I heard that they did do some ballistics. He was shot with a rifle.
0: This information from Hyman is new to us, and we can't confirm it. The police have never been forthcoming about these sorts of details. We can only treat this information as Hyman's speculation. But when we mentioned a rifle to CBC's Yvette Brand, she found it insightful.
12: That just screams local. That's a totally different thing than somebody coming up to whack somebody.
13: Like a dumb question, but like, is there a reason for that?
12: That's just my theory. I mean, that would be something people would have in Squamish really easily. And why, if you were some kind of professional hit person, would you, like, it's just so messy and noisy and big and heavy to carry. I don't know. I'm not a cop, but it wouldn't be how I'd do hits.
0: Hyman has the same theory.
11: If somebody hired a hitman to find him, you wouldn't think they'd use a rifle.
12: No.
11: So it could have been somebody with a grudge against him. As I mentioned, I think some of these websites he was running may have been scams, and he may have scammed people.
0: Does this help us get any closer to figuring out who or why someone might have killed Jesse? It was an open secret in the climbing community that Jesse slept alone in a remote spot. In the end, whoever killed him proved they could shoot him and get away with it. Like Yvette, I'm not a cop, but from what we've heard, there appears to be a strong

0: strong possibility the killer was someone from Squamish, or at least someone with local knowledge. It's an unsettling thought. Squamish is growing, but it's still a small community. You can run into the mayor at the grocery store. You can take a walk anywhere, and there's a good chance you'll bump into someone you know. It's disturbing to think the person you pass by on the sidewalk might be the one who did it. However it ended, and whoever ended it, Jesse's life, and of course, his death, has left its mark. Those like me, who only knew him by reputation, were left with mostly questions. Not just about who ultimately killed him, but also, who was he? A man who shapeshifted so often, it's easy to get caught up in the chase. But for those who were close to him, those who loved him, they are left with just a hole. His parents, who knew very well that their son lived a shady life, loved him and waited for years to hear from him again.
1: We haven't seen Brett in months, so I'm answering the phone now in hopes that it's Brett.
0: Today, his father still waits for justice.
2: What did you think when you heard about how his life ended?
3: Well, I mean, I wanted to...

0: know how and who.
1: Yeah.
0: I mean, I still want to know who.
2: His climbing friends, who never knew Davis Hawk, the far-right neo-Nazi who spewed hate, they're left to wonder if they can truly mourn a man like that. Can they miss Jesse James while at the same time turn their backs on Davis Hawk? And his partner, Eva McLennan?
3: Well, he had a lot of secrets, and I was evidently shielded from a lot, but I can't say what drives somebody to murder.
2: During their time together, Jesse only showed Eva certain parts of his past. She didn't know that he was a neo-Nazi. She didn't know he was a world-class spammer. All she knew was that he made a lot of money in the crypto world and that together they lived to climb and that she loved him.
3: It was sickening to learn of his past as a hate monger, but overall a blessing to connect with his father and with some of his old time friends. So I'm glad for the truth to come out.
2: In the interview with Yvette, Eva is wearing a raccoon hat, like the one Davy Crockett wore.
4: And I said, did he leave you? You know, you say he has millions. Did he leave you any money? Did he take care of you? And she laughed and she touched her raccoon hat and she said, he left me this hat. She kept saying over and over to me, I'm the other half of him that they didn't kill, and he will be with me for life.
3: He was certainly a positive influence in my life. He's with me for life, yeah.
5: 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Stay tuned to Radio 1 for Q. I'm Paul Hunter. What a pleasure it's been sitting in for Matt Galloway this week. He returns to the host chair on Monday. Me? I'm headed back to the CBC News Bureau in Washington, D.C., which, if you know, you know, sits two blocks from the White House. 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
0: 25 years later, CBC News looks back at the 9/11 attacks and examines how it continues to shape our world. 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
2: Bob Odenkirk is an Emmy-winning actor you might know from shows like Better Call Saul and Breaking Bad. He'll be here to talk about playing an action star in his 60s in his new movie and how risk is a through line throughout his career.
3: This is CBC News. It's cloudy and 12 degrees in Calgary at 10 o'clock. Good morning. I'm Michael King. Canada lost 42,000 jobs in August, wiping out a portion of the 75,000 jobs created in July. But StatsCan says the unemployment rate remains at 6.4%. Employment fell in business, natural resources, utilities, and government work. But manufacturing, a target of Trump tariffs, gained 22,000 jobs. The U.S. also put out its own August job numbers this morning, with employment up by 162,000, higher than expected. The American jobless rate stays at 4.1%. Albertans have started to receive their requested mail-out ballots for Alberta's fall referendum, but some say a self-declaration requirement on the front page has left them feeling disheartened. The CBC's Emma Zhao reports.
4: In previous years, provincial law required electors to provide a reason to cast their vote by mail, but that requirement no longer applies ahead of the October 19th referendum. Edmontonian Emma Wilkins received her special ballot in the mail on Wednesday. Wilkins says she was shocked to see a requirement to declare she wasn't able to vote at an in-person polling station before or on election day. The penalties of a false declaration, a fine of up to

0: right now.
1: In a statement yesterday, Elections Alberta said it was carryover language from a previous version of the Election Act. Lynn Zewicki, another voter who received her mail ballot, says she's concerned about the message this sends to Albertans.
2: Or will they be scared off? And if they're scared off, then they won't vote.
1: Elections Alberta says voters can cross out the line and complete the rest of the declaration. Albertans have until September 25th to request a special ballot. Emma Zhao, CBC News, Edmonton.
3: Mount Royal University political science professor Lori Williams says municipal budget talks could now be more difficult. Councillor Landon Johnson admitted to leaking confidential information to the media, which Mayor Jeremy Farkas refutes, saying that the budget information is just a wish list and not indicative of any property tax hike. Williams says now public perception around City Hall could be impacted.
4: I think it's made things a bit more difficult for those budget talks than otherwise it might have been. And again, you know, whatever discussions, whatever passions are expressed behind closed doors is one thing. But in public, it's really important that, you know, most observers don't know or care about what led up to the fiery language.
3: CBC News has confirmed that as part of the documents, council directed city administration to create a preliminary budget scenario from all the wish lists provided, and that would see a double-digit property tax hike. A Calgary-based energy company has the green light to build a pipeline from the west of the province into the industrial heartland. It's expected to bring an economic boost to the region. Maggie Kirk reports.
5: The $2.9 billion ATCO Yellowhead Pipeline was approved at the end of July. The 235-kilometer natural gas pipeline will start in the hamlet of Piers, close to Edson. It'll cross 212 pipelines, cables, and power lines, and 61 roads and highways on its way to Fort Saskatchewan in the industrial heartland. The pipeline is expected to move over 1 billion cubic feet of natural gas daily. ATCO says major pipeline and compressor station components have already been manufactured. Kevin Zahara is the mayor for Edson, 200 kilometers west of Edmonton. Surrounded by Yellowhead County, he expects Edson to host hundreds of temporary workers. He says the wait time at the local drive-thru might be a little longer, but the economic boost is welcome, and it's nothing the town can't handle. ATCO is planning to break ground this fall and hopes to finish before 2028. Maggie Kirk, CBC News, Hinton.
3: 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Now for an update on traffic, here's Angela Knight.
6: Bit of a slow go in the southeast, northbound on Deerfoot Trail, that area where you're going through all of the construction being done on the Iverstrong Bridge. Things are slow through there. There are speed restrictions in place, and traffic is a bit sluggish from about Barlow Trail. If you see a traffic problem, please let me know. The number is 403-521-1010.
3: Taking a look at your forecast, in Calgary today, a mix of sun and cloud and a high of 19. In Lethbridge, a mix of sun and cloud and a high of 21. In Medicine Hat today, a 30% chance of showers with a risk of a thunderstorm and a high of 25. In Red Deer, a 30% chance of showers and a risk of a thunderstorm and 19. And in Banff today, a 30% chance of showers this afternoon and a high of 13.
7: I'm Garvey Bailey, in for Tom Power. Welcome to Q. Usually when an actor reaches a certain age, you start to see them in different kinds of roles, maybe less physically challenging. Not so for the award-winning actor Bob Odenkirk. Bob, who you know from Better Call Saul and Saturday Night Live, actually thinks that playing an action hero is exactly what he should be doing in his 60s. In his latest role, a film called Normal, he's running down bad guys and engaging in

hand-to-hand combat. Bob Odenkirk is coming up. Plus, when Emily Steinwall needed a sax player on her latest album, she turned to her first teacher in a full circle moment. That story and tune coming up on Q.

0: Some people spend their whole careers doing one thing. Bob Odenkirk has spent his career reinventing himself. He started out on stage at Chicago's Second City. Then he joined the writing staff at Saturday Night Live. From there, he moved to being part of the legendary early days at Late Night with Conan O'Brien before creating his sketch show, Mr. Show. So here's where the reinvention starts. Bob Odenkirk shows up in the drama Breaking Bad. Here was this cult comedy figure suddenly playing a sleazy lawyer in this dark show, which has been called one of the greatest series on TV ever. So what started out as a small role turned into this breakout role, and then that turned into his own drama, Better Call Saul, where he was nominated for an Emmy. I'm not even stopping there. Then he reinvents himself again, this time as an action star. He did that in his 60s, and he'll tell you how he did it. So that latest reinvention leads me to his latest movie. It's called Normal. He plays Ulysses, a man appointed temporary sheriff of a small town after the previous sheriff dies. What seems like a quiet job quickly pulls him into corruption and forces him to confront his own past. And here's a cool Canadian thing. It was filmed in Winnipeg. Tom sat down with Bob in the Q studio, and he started out by asking him what it was like to shoot an action movie in the winter in Winnipeg.
1: I've shot three films in Winnipeg. Nobody One, Nobody Two, and Normal.
2: How's shooting in Winnipeg in the dead of the winter?
1: It's fantastic. Oh, in the dead of winter. It's still fantastic.
2: There's a caveat when you say it's fantastic.
1: Because I shot in summer, too.
2: Yeah.
1: You know.
2: This one is the winter, though.
1: Yeah, this was winter. So, I mean, look, there's a lot of similarities between Winnipeg and Albuquerque, where I shot Breaking Bad and Better Call Saul. These are cities that are extremely friendly to filmmaking. You can move your crew, or what we call the circus, which is all the trailers and all the trucks and all the equipment. You can move it easily around town. You know, there's lots of parking lots, there's open areas where you can plant that stuff, and the people are still welcoming, which is true in Albuquerque too. You know, some cities like New York or LA, they are just, you know, they're in the business in LA. So they're like, no, you're not shooting on my block. No.
2: It's not special to them.
1: Well, it's not special to them. That's for sure. But also they're a little acutely aware of things that sometimes go wrong on a film set or that break your house or whatever. Whatever you're shooting in can go awry. Anyway, they're not that welcoming, and it's weird, right? Because we're in the business in LA, and yet when we see those signs go up filming this, you know, tomorrow, you're like, everyone's like, no, not in my backyard.
2: So I'm glad in Winnipeg they were nice to you.
1: But they're very friendly in Winnipeg. And not only that, Winnipeg has amazing looks, places. It's got old New York. It's got modern city. It's got suburb. It's got nice suburb. It's got older suburb. It's got, geez, every look you could want.
2: You said that with this movie Normal, you haven't seen an action movie like this in a long time. What do you mean by that?
1: Well, so Derek Kolstad, who I just mentioned, wrote John Wick. He writes very simple action plots. He had shown me three outlines that he had for films, and this was the one I said, I want you to do this one, Normal, because the first thing in the movie Normal is, you could say, a half hour to 40 minutes of mystery, of suspense, of what's going on. Something is off. It's
2: You're
1: a small town.
2: Temporary sheriff who's going to this town.
1: I'm a fill-in sheriff.
2: Yeah.
1: I'm there because the previous sheriff died abruptly, unexpectedly. And also the town is like a lot of small towns. It's kind of beat up and a bit abandoned. But then the part that's not abandoned is really nice.

0: like they somehow seem to have money flowing through this town, but why? This is what I loved about this. At a certain point, this film, Normal, becomes a pure action film. The last 40 minutes are just action, action, action.
1: Yeah.
0: But until then, it's a suspense film with comedy, a lot of comedy mixed in. I don't know if you know Lake Wobegon or
1: the Preparing Home Companion.
0: Yeah, Preparing Home Companion. It's got that small town humor of the quirky small town people who are likable but a little bit crazy. And so this is why we have an amazing cast of Canadian actors, by the way.
1: There's a lot of Canadians in this.
0: Filling this town. Well, sure. We shot in Winnipeg.
1: I like that. I like that you had that, because I feel a kinship with people from. I mean, you're from the Midwest, right?
0: I am. I'm from Chicago, but I spent a lot of time in Wisconsin, and I've been asked to do a Minnesota accent, which is close to a Canadian accent. And I know there's different Canadian.
1: Just like
0: accents.
1: An OA, like that.
0: Yeah,
1: kind of
0: thing.
1: I'm from Newfoundland. See, I'm from the far East Coast with a whole completely different accent.
0: Oh yeah.
1: But what we have in common, we are also considered to be really nice. And friendly and sweet.
0: Yeah.
1: And I think this is my theory on you, because you did one of the seasons of Fargo, the Nebraska, even some of Saul is in the Midwest. This is in the Midwest. And you're from the Midwest. I think you, like I do, like something about going into these places where everyone seems sweet, seems nice, and showing that actually these places can be kind of weird and subversive and strange.
0: Sure, absolutely. I love that. Well, I'm from a town called Naperville, which is actually a pretty big town now, but it wasn't when we moved there. It was 20,000 people and a lot of farms. In fact, farms right behind my house when I moved there as a kid. And then I spent a lot of time in, I went to college in Carbondale, Illinois. I spent a lot of time in small towns and all through the Midwest.
1: And they're strange little places, but they can be, you know.
0: Yeah, and in Wisconsin, too, I have to say, because I think about this movie, which is set in a fictional town of Normal, Minnesota. But, of course, I just love the mislead of it. There's nothing normal going on in this town. It's a very strange scenario.
1: Yeah. I'm also kind of used to you being an action star now. For people who don't know the story, can you talk a little bit about, because it was a pretty intentional decision, right?
0: Like, yeah.
1: I, after years of comedy, I want to be an action star.
0: So I'd been doing Better Call Saul. I was in my second or third year, and the show I knew was playing around the world. I knew that people were watching it in Italy and Russia even. And then I was on my bike ride. Every Saturday I would ride my bike in Albuquerque. There's 300-plus miles of bike trails in Albuquerque. And I would just go for hours. It was a way to de-stress, you know. I loved it. And my brother-in-law sent me a screen grab from his phone of a television set in his hotel room in China that had an ad for Better Call Saul. And I was like, wow, they're watching me in China. Holy cow. So then I'm riding my bike for hours and I'm thinking, what movie could I do that would play around the world? Because all these audiences are watching me. And I thought, well, action plays around the world. And also, I'm an older guy. Action is something that you can do when you're older. There's something, it's okay. Like, you can't be a romantic lead, not really. I mean, there's a lot of things you kind of, you're aged out of.
1: Yeah, but you can still be like an older dude.
0: But they'll let you do that. So then I thought, well, how do they know me? They know me as Saul. Saul Goodman in Better Call Saul is a striver. He is indefatigable. He really does not quit. He's very clever. He comes up almost too clever, really. He's kind of like Tom Sawyer. He comes up with two elaborate plans for his problems, which always gets him into trouble. But he's kind of an action lead. You know, his heart is on the line, except he doesn't fight. You know, but I'd be willing to learn stage fighting. This was 7 years ago, 8 years ago. I remember thinking, I'm in good shape. I had not yet had a heart attack. And
1: always a good sign, yeah.
0: Maybe if I'd had that, I wouldn't have tried this.
1: You probably wouldn't have, because you probably would have felt a little scared
0: thought,
1: to do it.
0: You got to be careful there. But I thought, I'm in good shape. I was a comedy writer for 25 years. I did not use my body.
1: Yeah.
0: Except to eat chicken and lean back and make jokes. But really, I hadn't used my body.
1: So I'm going to be an action star now.
0: And I thought, well, I'll put it to use before I die. And

0: What was the hardest part of it? What was the hardest part?
1: The training?
0: Yeah.
1: The hardest part was the embarrassment. Look, so I put this word out. I called my manager on that bike ride. I called Mark Provocero. And I said, hey, I got a crazy idea. I heard about, you know, they're showing, watching me in China. Do you think I could do an action movie? And I had some notions for it already, too. And I'd had two break-ins in my home in L.A., and I had a lot of latent feeling of anger towards the people who did that. And I thought I would love to mine that frustration and anger and play a character who has that. And he did not laugh at me, which was crazy. Like, I expected him to go, Bob, keep riding that bike.
0: Yeah.
1: Chill out.
0: Yeah. Go write some jokes.
1: Go write some jokes and go to sleep. Mm-hmm. but he was like, uh-huh, okay. No, I see what you're saying. You're right. All right. Well, let's put the word out. So then we found some writers, but it wasn't until we found Derek Kolstad that it clicked. And that's because Derek is a real action genre master. And so Derek was the one who was willing to write a story that took my regular guy character and put him in a conceptualized world with a bad guy who was magically evil. And that's what I wanted.
0: Yeah. And you're this relatable guy. You don't look like Sylvester Stallone.
1: No, I don't. I mean,
0: there's something for me about that. Something for me about watching someone who I could.
1: And also it was important to me. And I'll tell you, I had to fight for some things. Like, I had to fight for the guy and nobody taking the garbage out. That was a scene I pitched and it wasn't in the script. And I was like, please put that in there. He takes the garbage out and he doesn't get out in time to get for the garbage to get picked up. That is just a regular, and people talk about it. They know that moment because every guy certainly, and a lot of moms probably relate to, like, I missed it again.
0: Yeah, almost every week.
1: Yeah.
0: Really, almost every
1: and
0: week.
1: And that's just that just ties you to those people. That's a frustration that they can connect to. And, now, you asked me what was the hardest part, the embarrassment. So I put the word out. We got Derek going on a script, and I started to train. And I trained for about 2 years before we made that movie. And I trained with one of the best stunt actors in the world, Daniel Bernhardt. He's been in every action film you've seen of the last 15 years. He trained me diligently. And I'm in a stunt gym. These are huge gyms. They're set up to have more than one crew working at a time. And here I am in the corner, this guy who is a comedy writer who's got to learn the basics and just do them a couple thousand times to just get to a decent place. And that's what I'm doing. I'm in the corner just doing this basic movements over and over and over for hours, you know, 3 days a week. And over on the other side are the best stuntmen in the world doing flips, planning
0: scenes. You're embarrassed.
1: And I'm just sitting here going, are they watching me? Are they laughing? Are they cringing? Are they, you know, are they embarrassed when I walk by? Like, oh, yeah, the guy with the midlife crisis. Okay, yeah.
0: I bet they were like, you know, the guy at the gym being like, oh, look at him. He's trying his best. Good for him. You know?
1: It's just, here's, you say, you expressed to some extent, I'm accepted maybe as an action actor now after three films. And that's one of the things I really was a goal, was to do right by those guys and girls who they've devoted their lives to. They love this like I love sketch comedy.
0: Yeah, you don't want to be a dilettante.
1: That's right. They spend hours in the gym. They go to the gym every day.
0: Yeah.
1: They hang out there. They work out. They practice things. They've got their computers open and they're watching old scenes from movies. They're showing each other something that was shot in China last week and going, let's try to. And then they'll do that. You'll see them, you know, watch something and go, stand up and try to do that move. And you just go, I watched that and I said, that's me when I was doing sketch comedy.
0: Right.
1: And I would not have liked it if Jason Statham went, hey, watch me. I can write sketch comedy. Get out of the way.
0: That's you when you were listening to like credibility gap and Derek and Clive, like, yeah. Peter Cook and Dudley Moore and Monty Python. It was like, okay, I want to do that. That's what

0: of moves that these pros do that I never even try. Although I asked to do one thing and they wouldn't let me.
1: What's
0: do
1: that? What'd you want to do?
0: I wanted to do the Bruce Lee 1-inch punch.
1: Oh, the punch where you go.
0: Well, you're right up to the guy.
1: You
0: starts at your feet, by the way.
1: Yeah. Mm.
0: And they were like, no, you're not doing that.
2: I'm Gurbi Bailey. This is Q, and you're in the middle of Tom's conversation with Bob Odenkirk. Bob's latest movie, Normal, is streaming now on HBO Max and Prime Video. And in the movie, Bob's taking on another action hero role, something he started to move into in recent years. But Tom wanted to ask about one of his early mentors. That's where they pick up the conversation.
1: What I'm struck by is that you were having this moment where Saul was so big that you were in China, and you were being watched all over the world. Because when I was researching for this interview and I was reading about you, it doesn't take long for you to get into your time in Second City and in Chicago, and you're working with Del Close, for people who don't know, is a sort of visionary improviser and also sort of like philosopher around improvisation. Yeah. And he says this thing that's I belong in struggling organizations, and you say in your book. That resonates with me. Here you are, this, you know, the big star now, you're capitalizing on it. What can I do more with this? Can you bring me back there to who you were then? Like someone saying, I belong in struggling organizations, and you going, yeah, that's it. That's for me.
0: So, Del, this incident where I met Del Close, a famous acting guru, teacher, and philosopher, as you point out, it was just happenstance, and it was really a remarkable thing. And Del is sort of a contemporary of Keith Johnstone. Do you know who Keith is?
1: No.
0: Well, Keith is an amazing improvisation teacher who lived in Calgary.
1: Oh, wow. Canadian.
0: Until he passed away. Well, he's British. But I don't know if he had Canadian citizenship. Yeah, sure. I think he probably did. And he ran the Loose Moose Theater there in Calgary.
1: Right.
0: And I knew that I loved Second City, and I knew that I loved sketch comedy, and I was in college, and I was starting to get the inklings that maybe I should try to make that a career. And I went to Chicago. I had a comedy radio show, and I did live performance with my friends, but it took a long time for me to even think the thought, maybe this is what a pro does, what I'm doing every week. You know, it's a common thing when you don't grow up near Hollywood or you don't have anyone in your life who has done anything in entertainment to imagine that you could do that is kind of a challenging
1: a pipe dream. I understand it. Yeah,
0: yeah, sure. So I had that thought. I went to Chicago. I was interviewing someone at Second City, Joyce Sloan, the den mother of Second City. And I had wandered down the street I wanted to get a book on improvisation and try to learn it at college with my friends. And I had two books in my hand. I had Viola Spolin's book, which is a big, like, Bible of improvisational games. And I had Keith Johnstone's thin book called Impro. Great book, still great book, that sort of tells his personal story and talks about games and different improvisational theories. And I remember thinking, I'm going to get the smaller book that reads more personal. And then Del walked in, this guy whose name I had seen on the program at Second City. And he's talking to the clerk at the counter, and she's calling him Del and Del and Del. And I go, is that Del Close? I mean, who has the name Del?
1: Yeah.
0: And I went and talked to him, and I said, can I interview you? And he was in a juncture in his life at that moment. He had quit Second City the day before. Now, he had quit Second City numerous times in the 20 years before.
1: Yeah.
0: He struggled with addiction and all kinds of things, but he had quit drugs and he had quit Second City. Is marijuana a drug?
1: Yeah.
0: Okay, so he hadn't quit all drugs.
1: Yeah, yeah. It's legal in Canada, but it still counts, I think.
0: Quit
1: yeah.
0: challenging hard drugs.
1: However, if you say I'm on drugs, I don't think of marijuana. So he has trouble with drugs, I don't think of marijuana. So I don't think about that.
0: He was at a juncture in his life, and I sat down and he talked for 2 hours and he rambled and rambled, and it was so inspiring to me. And what was inspiring about it was he'd had such an interesting life. And I thought, wow, I want that. I want that. And he did say, I belong in struggling organizations to me. He was talking about SNL and Second City. He had worked at Saturday Night Live as an acting coach And because they couldn't get that cast to gel at the time. Mm-hmm. And

0: And then he had been at Second City, and it had made its way to what it is, a very popular, renowned place at that point. And he felt like, I got to start again. And I feel that way. I feel like I do best when it's like a little bit harder than I want it to be. You know, I'm going to say if there's a hint of embarrassment to it, like you could embarrass yourself here. That's part of it too. Is like, I know I'm doing something hard if I suspect I might just make a real ass of myself and get laughed at by everyone, not in the way I want to.
1: You said you love playing a person who carries their pain around, but doesn't completely succumb to it and instead uses it as fuel.
0: Yeah.
1: And it's hard not to have that in my mind when you're talking about being motivated by embarrassment.
0: Yeah.
1: What's going on? Why does that resonate with you personally?
0: Wow. What a profound, I said that and you ID'd that. You nailed it, man. Gee whiz. Well, you're going to dig into some pretty heavy stuff. Look, I was raised Catholic.
1: Me too.
0: Right?
1: Mm-hmm.
0: Very strict, mm-hmm. Very, you know, nuns and all that. And I would have to say that the deeply implanted shame and embarrassment at being alive that is somewhat of the DNA of Catholicism that I was taught is just a steady part of me that I'll have to find some good value to and do try to find. And one of the things is I think I don't think I'm that different from lots of people who carry
1: some self-criticism, carry
0: yeah,
1: shame.
0: Yeah, kind of a deeper kind of a shame. I do think that's kind of embedded in me, and I find a way to bring it to these parts that I play. Look, they are all pretty much Catholic guys that I play.
1: Yeah, you know? Carrying around this burden, but trying to use it and trying to get through the day and use it.
0: Yeah, yeah, try to find some value to that energy that feels negative inside you.
1: Yeah, you might say
0: feels
1: some people,
0: burdensome.
1: Some people become a radio host when they talk to people about these things.
0: There you go.
1: Hey, nice to meet you.
0: Hey, man. Good talking to you.
1: Thanks for coming in.
0: Sorry I ramble so much.
1: You don't. Bob Odenkirk stars in the new action film, Normal.
2: That was Tom Power in conversation with Bob Odenkirk. I should mention Bob's movie Normal is streaming now on HBO Max and Prime Video. All right, coming up on cue, when the musician Emily Steinwell started working on her new song, she needed a saxophone player. So she asked her old teacher, who just happens to be a very prominent Juno Award-winning Canadian jazz composer. You're going to hear that song after this and a bit of Emily's surprising ties to Canadian music history. Plus, there are still a few more weeks to go before summer officially ends. The poet Sana Wani will be here to read you her new poem, which is an ode to a Toronto summer. So much more Q coming up right after this. Don't go anywhere.

It's cloudy and 14 degrees in Calgary at 10:30. Good morning. I'm Michael King with your CBC News update. Alberta's United Conservative Party has lost an exclusive domain over trademarks belonging to the former Progressive Conservative Party. The ruling from a trademark tribunal is the latest step in a dispute between the governing party and the upstart Progressive Tory Party. The UCP is reviewing the decision and

0: Progressive Conservative Party. The ruling from a trademark tribunal is the latest step in a dispute between the governing party and the upstart Progressive Tory Party. The UCP is reviewing the decision and could appeal. A spokesperson says that the party is not dropping its lawsuit. The University of Calgary's president says the school is currently feeling some significant enrollment pressure and that they're only able to accept one in every four applicants. This year, there's about 31,000 undergrads and another 8,000 graduates attending the U of C. And 13 people have been denied a chance to run in the prestigious Boston Marathon after organizers of the Edmonton Marathon incorrectly measured the race course. Organizers say Boston event will accept the finishing times of only 92 competitors to qualify, and it would not be accepting any times adjusted to account for the extra distance. The Edmonton race in August was about two-thirds of a kilometer longer than necessary. That's your CBC News update. Now, taking a look at your forecast, it's going to be a wet weekend ahead. In Calgary today, it's going to be a mix of sun and cloud and a high of 19. Tomorrow, a 30% chance of showers late in the morning. And then in the afternoon, more rain and a risk of a thunderstorm and a high of 18. More of that rain is expected on Sunday and on Labor Day Monday. 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
1: Gregory Bailey in for Tom Power. You're listening to Q. The Toronto musician Emily Steinwall grew up on classic rock, but when she was a teenager, she found herself becoming obsessed with jazz saxophone. She'd run scales over and over and practiced nonstop for years. She even went to college to study jazz saxophone. So jazz has always featured heavily in her sound and songwriting. And if you're wondering, Emily's music sounds a bit like this.

0: That's a bit of There Is a Light from Emily Steinwall off her new album called But There's Beauty in the Fall from Grace. That was actually one of the first songs Emily ever wrote. You didn't hear it just then, but there is a saxophone in that song. Now, even though Emily studied jazz saxophone, it's not Emily playing that saxophone. She asked a legendary Canadian saxophonist and her former teacher to help her out. His name is Kirk McDonald. So when Emily stopped by the Q studio a little while ago to talk about the song, I started off by asking her what was going on in her life when she first sat down to write There Is a Light. And that's where our conversation begins.
1: I was just out of college for saxophone.
0: Where'd you go?
1: I went to Humber College.
0: Of course, yeah, yeah. And, shout out Humber.
1: Shout out Humber. I loved my time in Humber, and I really was like very devoted to the practice of jazz saxophone. And I'm a very, when I get into something, I get really into it. I kind of focus my full force into it. So it's not that I always sang. I grew up with, like, my parents are both musicians. They play rock music. I grew up listening to rock music. I grew up playing a little guitar. But once I decided I wanted to pursue saxophone, like, at that post-secondary professional level, I just forgot about all that and was just like, scales, practicing, long tones. Like, that's all I did for years. And then right after college, I kind of had an awakening to, like, that there's more to my creativity than that. And so I was going through this chapter of, like, I got really into yoga. Okay. And I got really into, like, kind of like more spiritual saxophone practice, like with the breath and the long tones. And I was living near Christie Pitts, and I was spending, like, a lot of time in Christie Pitts Park, just, like, kind of walking around with the trees. And, yeah. And I was just feeling very, like, yeah, like, for lack of a less corny term, like, I was kind of having a spiritual awakening, so to speak. And I was just like, I felt this creative force trying to kind of come through me a little bit more than just, like, playing cocktail parties professionally with my saxophone and stuff. So then I was sitting under a tree in Christie Pitts Park with a guitar and wrote There Is a Light. Like, that chorus, just, I sang the whole chorus.

0: And I feel, I don't know, I feel like as an artist, I try to be like a vessel. I feel like songs, like they float around like little fairies that, you know, try to manifest and become material through songwriters, right? And I think that's like the fun of being a songwriter. I try to be an open channel.
1: It sounds like you were really open to it in that moment, though, too.
0: I was, yeah.
1: That, you know, if you were going to be a vessel, like, you were just, like...
0: I was.
1: Bring it.
0: I was, like, barefoot in Christy Pitts under a tree. Yeah, I was ready.
1: You cannot be more ready than barefoot. I mentioned before that you went to school to study jazz saxophone, of course, and you actually called up an old teacher of yours.
0: I did.
1: Kirk McDonald. Kirk, of course, Canadian jazz legend.
0: Yeah.
1: Like, I mean, played with Walter Bishop Jr., Vince Mendoza, got a couple Junos in there. So can you tell me about why you wanted to call up one of your teachers to play on your album?
0: Yes. Well, Kirk was, I love Kirk.
1: Yeah.
0: He's an amazing artist, an amazing person. And he was my mentor for 5-6 years. Like, Kirk is he's a very prolific player.
1: Yeah.
0: But he's also, and perhaps lesser known, a very prolific educator. Mm. And I would reckon that most people that have gone through jazz education in Toronto and Canada mm-hmm. have been influenced by Kirk McDonald,
1: right,
0: because
1: right.
0: he is such a strong educator, and I think his integrity as an artist is very admirable. He really cares mm-hmm. that students care about music. Yeah. And he really like pushed me in a way that I loved, because I strive in that kind of, like, you know, high pressure, like give me a high bar to jump over. I want to jump over it, you know? So he pushed me, and I used to like go to the Rex and record his sets and then go like home and then like lift
1: truly.
0: His lines and then like,
1: wow.
0: Yeah. So when I was recording this, I actually had a live recording of this. I did like a live session version of the song There Is a Light, like mm-hmm. 8 years ago. It's like an older song. And I wanted to put it on this record because I wanted to have a studio version. Mm. And I thought it really fit like the theme of the record. And so it was kind of like it's the first song I ever wrote. So it was kind of like a resurrection of like this old song. And then I was like, well, I could just play like the same kind of stuff I played on the first live session one, or I could just go to the source and mm-hmm. get the guy that taught me all those licks to do it. And so I just got him to do it, and I was very happy that he was down to do it. So he came over to my house, which is my mom's house where I live. I have like a little studio set up in the attic, and he came over on his way to a gig in the East End at the Black Bear Pub, which is like this funny little dive bar that I love so much. And they just, it's like this random dive bar at like O'Connor and St. Clair, and they have like world-class jazz musicians that play there. And you would never, it's like
1: so
0: driving
1: great.
0: By, you'd never know, but it's like this little East End secret. And so he was on his way to that gig. So he like stopped by my place, and I put a couple of microphones.

0: in front of him. And it was fun for me because I'm like trying to learn how to record stuff right now. So I kind of placed the mics. I like made him do the solo like 15 times. It's a short solo, right? And then I was like placing the mics a little different every time, trying to get it to sound good. And then I was pretty hands-on in there. And it was just awesome. Like, it was just cool to have him. It felt very low-key. Like, it felt very, he's just coming over, putting the headphones on. It was really cool. It felt really cool. I was like, this rocks.
1: I'm happy for both of you. Because I'm sure that he himself is feeling pretty chuffed too.
0: Yeah.
1: Like if a student asks you to come and play on the, you know, you're doing something right.
0: Yeah, totally. You know?
1: You're doing something right. Okay. I want to give him one last shout out here. What's one of your favorite Kurt McDonald pieces and why?
0: Well, I have a lot. I played a lot of his original compositions in those youth programs. Mm-hmm. We played a lot of his songs. My favorite one is called Calendula. It is a flower. It was written for his daughter, who is also a friend of mine, Virginia McDonald. She is like a world-class clarinet player. She's like touring the world all the time as like a jazz clarinetist. And we were the same age. She went to Humber as well. So she's a very good friend of mine. And Calendula is like one of the prettiest melodies. It's so beautiful. It's like the more tender side of his artistry, and so if you're gonna play it, it's beautiful. And I'd say that's my favorite one.
1: Before I let you go and before I get you to throw to the song, I know someone from your family.
0: Mm-hmm.
1: I wanted to ask you a bit about your grandfather.
0: Mm-hmm.
1: Because I knew him through the jazz world, and he was such a huge supporter of music, just in general, and of up and coming musicians. And I know he passed a couple of years ago, and I'm so sorry for that loss. Just a lovely, lovely man. Was there anything that your grandfather, who was the co-founder of Long and McQuaid, I should add, Jack Long, was there anything that he said to you or something in the way you have approached life as a musician that you take with you now?
0: I used to go visit him and my granny a lot and sing jazz standards with them because my granny was an amazing piano player. And obviously my grandpa played trumpet. And I used to go visit them once a week. And then when I was in ninth grade, I said, oh, I started playing saxophone in the band class and I really like it. I think I want to like take it seriously. And he went, okay, well, you have to go to the source. You have to do your homework. So we're going to go listen to Coleman Hawkins play Body and Soul. And we're not going to go down for dinner until you can sing it note for note. And we just sat there for 3 hours with this like 2.5 minute long song on repeat for 3 hours. And I can still sing it
1: to this day.
0: To this day. I can literally do the whole thing.
1: Wow.
0: Etched deep in my neural pathways. But that was a lesson in like going to the source.
1: Yeah.
0: Going to, you know, not just dancing out on the farthest branch of the tree, but kind of trying to find the roots of what you're doing and the depth. And then he was just a very good person. Like he really preached just like kindness and honesty and just being real, just keeping it real. He was the king of keeping it real.
1: 100%. With that being said, I need you to do something for me.
0: Mm-hmm.
1: I need you to throw to There Is a Light.
0: My name is Emily Steinwall and you're about to listen to the song There Is a Light from my new album, But There's Beauty in the Fall from Grace. And this song features saxophonist Kirk McDonald. And I hope you enjoy.

That was the song There Is a Light featuring Kirk McDonald from Emily Steinwall. Emily's new album, But There Is Beauty in the Fall from Grace, is out.

0: Do you ever make the time to notice and appreciate the places and the people that make up your everyday life? The way the clerk greets you at the grocery store or the funny jokes on your favorite coffee shop sandwich board. As you're about to hear, Sana Wani takes note of the fragments that make up everyday life in her city, which is Toronto. Sana is a poet. Her debut collection, My Grief, The Sun, won the prestigious 2023 Trillium Prize for Poetry. Sana joined me in the Q studio to talk about her new collection, Lantern, and to read a poem from it. Here's our conversation.
1: This collection for me was very much about like the beauty of an ordinary life. So what is it that I marvel at in my everyday? How can I get more in touch with that feeling? I felt like I was building a really beautiful life. It was taking a lot of complicated effort. Mm. And I almost wanted to like archive that in this book.
0: Yeah.
1: And it was an experience that a lot of my friends were also going through. We were all somewhat around our like mid to late 20s, which is usually quite a pivotal time in like who you become or coming into yourself.
0: Mm-hmm.
1: And so I just feel like this book for me was very much about celebrating that, celebrating the two events that I feel like really defined that for me, which were like falling in love mm-hmm. with someone.
0: That does it.
1: Mm-hmm. Uh-huh. And then building a home with that person.
0: Yeah. There's also, there's that love, but there's also love for a city mm-hmm. in this. It has been described as a love letter to Toronto. Not everyone knows the Toronto that you've grown to love.
1: Mm-hmm.
0: So tell me about the parts of this city that moved you to want to write about it and yeah. to sort of put it feels like you're putting like little pin marks into the beautiful parts of the city. What moved you to do that?
1: Oh, thank you so much for describing it like that. It love moved me, I think. Like I grew up in a suburb of Toronto in Mississauga, and I spent not too much time here as a child, but in my like late teens, I moved back. I've lived kind of a few other places, and Toronto is just like this very special place, right? Like there's no city quite like it in the world, but it's not like a famous city in certain senses. So it retains some of that like mid-sized city charm, but mm-hmm. it's very international. It's very global at the same time. Anyway, I came back and I was kind of struck by all of the things that are hard and that are difficult about a big city that changes. But I just kept spending more and more time here. I went to university at the University of Toronto, and then I got a job. I did my internships. I did everything here that like growing up requires. And that time did something very beautiful mm-hmm. To

0: things, I don't say that lightly, just because, like, they're so horrible. They're vivid. They make themselves clear. Mm-hmm. But, like, I don't know, the, like, pink Fiat at the corner of Dundas and, like, Raunsey is really beautiful to me. And yeah. I saw it a lot, you know? Like, it's so pink. Like, it was gorgeous.
1: You know what? You said you went to the University of Toronto, and when I did spent some time at the University of Toronto as well, one of the things that I was surprised every time you go around the corner, you're like, oh, mm-hmm. there's that.
0: Right. And then there's that weird building. Like, oh, yeah. What is, like, that goose-looking, strange, brutalist? Yeah. Like,
1: the brutalist architecture, you know? And then the flowers. It's just like, okay.
0: It's so Toronto.
1: You're telling me something. Yeah.
0: Yeah. Yeah.
1: I want you to tell me more. You're going to read a poem mm-hmm. for us called Toronto Summer. But before you read it, can you tell me just a little bit about it?
0: Sure. Yeah. I think it's very much like a poem dedicated to the pins of the city in that beautiful way you described it. Like, it's a catalog almost of, like, all the different places that I love and, yeah, like, what makes the city to me and what made me fall in love with it.
1: Beautiful. Well, let's just go ahead and hear it.
0: Toronto Summer. I'm headed to Lansdowne on line 2. There's an art show everyone's been talking about. It's free. My friend is visiting from out of town, so I'm acting like a tourist. Another friend, upon being called a Toronto person by her family, asks, how could they understand? They're from Alberta. There's a thrift store in Kensington called Courage. There's a pulse in every neighborhood and usually someone yelling. Songs my mother loved a long time ago play in the restaurant beneath my apartment. Everyone thinks this city was made for me, and it is. That's the trick. You'll get it when you're here. My friend asks me, how did you know? But I didn't. I rode the streetcar and thought about my life until suddenly it made sense. The best ice cream is on Dundas, I insist to someone from Leslieville. The best gimbap is on Church, we both agree. At a bookshop on Roncesvalles, 4 writers answer a question about inspiration. A bolt of lightning moving through the body, patience and years of practice. I know nothing about love but promise. I promised myself I would try to be happy, and I was. I promised the city I would live here for a long time, and I did. I can keep promises in my heart, which is small compared to life, but at least as big as this crosswalk. I love Bloor, I tell my friend, as if it is a street, not a spine. I love life, I tell my friend, as if it is by luck, not loyalty. We are getting off at the next stop. Tonight I will order a drink and laugh. Tomorrow I will find my way again. There will always be construction. I will find my way around. I don't need a map. It's 7 p.m., and we're drunk on the fact that it's not yet night. It's July, and I'm young, alive in this city with no end.
1: Thank you so much, Sana. That was lovely. And thanks for being here.
0: Thanks so much, Garvia.
1: That was Sana Wani reading her poem, Toronto Summer. Her new collection, Lantern, is out right now. Thank you.

Garvey Bailey. You're listening to Q. Earlier this week, we learned of the passing of one of the most recognizable voices in contemporary jazz, Cassandra Wilson. She was 70 years old. Cassandra was born in Jackson, Mississippi. She came from an influential musical family and started playing piano when she was only 4 years old, and then guitar at 12. But it was in New Orleans where she found her footing as a jazz singer. Cassandra worked with everyone from The Roots to Wynton Marsalis. She won a couple of Grammys, and in 2001, Time magazine called her America's best singer. There's no doubt that Cassandra could sing anything and make it hers. In fact, that's one of the things she was known for. She could take songs across

many genres and make it her own. Her voice was one for the ages. It was unique, full of soul. She just connected with people. I want to play you a song that I loved from Cassandra. This is Cassandra Wilson with her rendition of the band classic, This Is the Wait.

0: Sandra Wilson with her rendition of the classic song by the band, The Wait. We learned that Cassandra Wilson died earlier this week. She was 70 years old. And that is it for the show today. Q This Week was produced by Simi Bassi, Ben Edwards, Deanne Eros, Vanessa Greco, Vanessa Nigro, Liv Pasquarelli, Adriel Smiley, Catherine Stockhausen, and Caitlin Swan. Our digital team is Vivian Rashad, Kenneth Collins, March Mercanti, and Julia Whalen. Our production assistant is Zoe Morris. Sam Hashmi is our engineer. Our director is Glory Omotayo. Our senior producer is Matt Murphy. Beza Saifa is our executive producer. It's been so much fun hanging out with you here on Q. I'm going to be gone for a while. Tom is back, y'all. He's back. I had so much fun. I hope to see you soon. My name is Garby Bailey, sitting in for Tom Power. Catch you next time.
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2: 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And that's me. Welcome to Ice Cove.
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5: Okay, so the sequel to the Ali G movie comes out next month. It's called Who Is I? And stars Sacha Baron Cohen back in the role that made him famous. You'll hear how the comedy is landing and why there's already a boycott to stop its screening in theaters.
6: This is CBC News. It's cloudy and 13 degrees at 11 o'clock in Calgary. Good morning, I'm Michael King. Canada lost 42,000 jobs in August, and that was unexpected, but Stats Can says the unemployment rate remains at 6.4%. Nisha Patel breaks it down.
7: Many of the losses were full-time jobs, and employment in the public sector fell for the third month in a row. There were fewer Canadians working in wholesale and retail trade.

0: finance and real estate, though the manufacturing sector actually added jobs. Jobs numbers are notoriously volatile. In the first quarter of the year, the economy was slower and businesses were shedding jobs. The growth picked up during the second quarter as businesses found ways to navigate the trade disruptions. And Canada added 181,000 jobs from the period of April to July. Since then, trade tensions with the United States have escalated and the economic outlook has become more.
1: Ballots in the mail for the fall referendum say they're concerned about a self-declaration on the front page. The ballot requires voters to declare that they aren't able to vote in person at a polling station before or on election day. Emma Wilkins received her special ballot on Wednesday.
2: I don't know how this could have been missed. I mean, it is such a massive mistake, not to mention with so much cost that eventually it trickles down to taxpayers, right? So, I mean, on such a crucial election, to make such a large mistake, it's very surprising.
1: Elections Alberta says the requirement is to carryover language from a previous version of the Elections Act requiring voters to provide a reason for needing special ballots. The agency says voters can cross out that portion of the form and fill out the rest. A Calgary hairstylist says Alberta's decision not to fall back November 1st is causing a lot of problems with its online booking system. He says this technical glitch may cost him money and clients if it can't be fixed before the day the clocks are supposed to change. The CBC's Colleen Underwood explains.
3: Stylist Jordan Yanofchik is noticing client appointments booked after November 1st show up an hour later than they should in his online booking system.
4: I've lost tons of sleep over. It's huge.
3: He says it appears the calendar still believes that Alberta's clocks are going to fall back when they're not. He's reached out to Apple, Square, and others to try to fix it, but worries about overlapping appointments or potential mix-ups if it's not done in time.
4: Money's one thing, but I don't want to lose clients. I've worked so hard for this.
3: Online, there are reports of others having issues with their online calendars. Hazel Campbell teaches software engineering at the U of A. She says time is a thorny concept for computers.
5: It requires a lot of very, very complicated code that's hard to get right. And so anytime there's a political change in any country, I would expect this to cause a little bit of chaos.
3: Not to mention, she says, everything needs to be updated, the phone, the online calendar, the server, in order for a system to properly work. Colleen Underwood, CBC News, Calgary.
1: And the Canadian Anti-Fraud Centre has, in the first half of the year, received reports of $350 million in losses from Canadians. It says investment fraud remains the highest reported fraud, with financial losses of nearly $140 million. It says $25 million in reported extortion-related losses in the first half of the year already exceeds 2025 totals. West LaFortune with the Better Business Bureau in Calgary says the scams can be complex, including high-pressure tactics and even involve organized crime.
6: Slow down, do not make quick decisions, and do your research. You know, I mean, research, research, research. That is the bottom line. And you'll find when people do that, they will discover, you know, that, hey, this looks funny to me. There's something going on here.
1: Officials estimate only 5 to 10% of fraud is reported. More information, including fraud reporting and safety advice, can be found at the Canadian Anti-Fraud Centre and the Better Business Bureau. That's your CBC Calgary News. 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
7: In the Northeast, there are delays on 16th Avenue at 19th Street. The right lanes are closed, both east and westbound. And if you're westbound, once you've made it down the hill and are crossing over Deerfoot, you'll find the two right lanes are closed there. If you see a traffic problem, please let me know. The number is 403-521-1010.
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8: So Sacha Baron Cohen is going back to one of his earliest characters. He's making a new Ali G movie. It's called Ali G, Who Is I? And I can't imagine the news is landing how he expected, because there's a petition with more than 30,000 supporters hoping to ban the movie from UK theaters. I'm Elamine Abdul Mahmoud. This is Commotion. L. Jones is here. Marlon Palmer is here. Rad Simon Pillay is here. Good morning, all of you. Nice to see you.
9: Good morning.
10: Good morning.
8: Hi, everybody. Listen, we got a lot to talk about. This Ali G story. We're also going to talk about this new Netflix doc about the Ray Gun story. But let us begin, if you don't mind, right here.
11: Yo,
9: It's me, Ali G. I've been gone for 20 years, chilling. And in that time, the world went to crap. There was COVID, wars, and Ed Sheeran. Baez gonna get back on top with a brand new thing called a documentary.
10: Oof. Okay, that is a bit of the trailer for the film Ali G, Who Is I? And Rad, I pose that question to you, sir. Who is Ali G? Remind us if you don't mind.
11: So Ali G is one of the characters that Sacha Baron Cohen puts on. And when I say puts on, I mean he puts on a full-on costume, very bright, baggy tracksuit, a do-rag, you know, like thick sunglasses, definitely. And putting on this really heavily caricatured British Jamaican accent. And the whole persona is this caricature that he uses to go stealth, right? He goes stealth in interviews. He goes stealth in situations of the wild, trying to disarm people whenever he's in their presence before he hits them with like a real question, which is, and the people we're talking about are sometimes politicians, sometimes activists, and that's his whole stick. It's the kind of thing, it's a trap that he sets up to get these gotcha moments with people, as he does with his other characters like Bruno and Borat. And then you know, of course, this character he created on this sketch comedy show called the 11 o'clock news before getting the Ali G show. And this is all like late 90s, early 2000s, when not all of us were really questioning these kinds of antics, but here we are 20 years later and he's bringing these characters back. We gotta wonder why.
10: Well, I'll ask you this, because I don't remember a petition about the Borat movie. I don't remember a petition about the Bruno movie. There was a petition in the UK with more than 30,000 people who signed this thing saying they want to ban this from theaters. Why is Ali G getting that reaction, Rad?
11: Well, I mean, I think, of course, you know, in the 20 years since, black voices are being heard just a bit more, right? And in the idea of putting on a sort of blackface, putting on these racial caricatures, we're not seeing it, we're not embracing it the way we did before. I mean, in the past, people thought that, like, you know,

0: putting on a sort of blackface, putting on these racial caricatures. We're not seeing it. We're not embracing it the way we did before. I mean, in the past, people thought that, like, you know, I've seen him being celebrated so much for putting on these antics because he's not mocking these cultures so much as he's like skewing apparently the white people and the privileged people that he's interviewing and mm-hmm. stuff, right? So we gave him a lot of passes for the political points he was scoring, I think. Especially when you look at something like Borat, where, you know, it's coming out in the middle of the war on terror and stuff. Yeah. And he's using this extreme Muslim caricature, who has seven wives and all that stuff to send up what America was in that state. The guy won was nominated for an Oscar for that, yeah. right?
1: Won a Golden Globe for Borat.
0: Yeah, exactly. So it's like he's built all of this cred where he seemed to show how he could use this type of comedy as a prop to take on the kind of the political situation in the U.S. But then what about the prop, right? What about what he's weaponizing, right? Mm-hmm. Like where this is this offensive gag that doesn't necessarily consider who it's hurting and how many people are laughing at that instead of the people that they should be laughing at.
1: That's a good point. I think maybe we should explain that a little bit more. Marlon, I'll come to you on this. Like, the backlash allergy is not a new thing. It's something that goes all the way back to the 2000s when this character first came out. Most of the criticisms come from black comedians and culture critics in the UK. What are their main issues with the allergy character?
2: Well, he's like UK sick to my stomachs. I mean, it's like back in the day that might have been funny, but now it's just like, what are we doing? Yeah. You know what I mean? And I think, like Rad said, a lot of people are more conscious and more socially aware, especially black people. And I think things that we used to find as just entertainment, we see how slippery of a slope that can become. We have more evidence now that it's not just a joke to a lot of people, that there are many people outside of the culture who just take this as a monolith and this is what black people are now. And so I think it's just a changing of the times, right? He's also like, he looks 75 in a Rasta hat in these trailers. Mm. It's kind of like, you know, that one gif of the guy saying, "Hi, can I buy one weeds?" Like, if he was younger, maybe he could pull this off, but you just look like an old white man that's just making fun of black people.
1: Okay.
2: And I think that's a large part where it comes from.
1: Generally speaking, that sentence you just said, that's a bad look. An old white man making fun of black people, that sounds awful. I should also note, like, it is rare, Marlon, for comedians to come out and say, oh, that comedian is doing a thing that is bad. But so the idea that you would have comedians come out and say, you know what? We really do not approve of this allergy character. Do you want to talk about how rare that is for comedians to critique their peers?
2: You have to be, it either has to be extremely offensive or extremely bad. And in this case, it's both. Mm. If it was pulled off more talented, and like Rad said, that political element before meant a lot more. It was his saving grace for the whole thing, because it was almost presenting as, okay, yeah, I'm this hood guy, but I am still educated. I still do know what's going on, and I can challenge and push back. And with this trailer, at least, it's not looking the same at all.
1: Okay, I just want to just play a little bit more of Sacha Baron Cohen's allergy just to remind people again of the types of things that this character would do. So this is from an episode of The Allergy Show that aired in 2003. It's allergy trying to convince, at the time, business tycoon Donald Trump to invest in a new product.
3: What is the most popular thing in the world?
4: Tell me.
3: Ice cream.
4: Okay.
3: Everyone has it. And what is the problem with ice cream?
4: I have no idea.
3: It drips.
4: Okay.
3: Well, my idea is to come out with just like these ice cream gloves that make the ice cream not go on your hands and make it all well sticky. And also keep your hands warm.
4: Okay.
3: When you is eating the ice cream.
4: Okay.
3: Is you win or is you in?
1: You know, I just hear that and go, I struggle to find the joke, because the entire humor is just, here's Ali G, here's Sacha Baron Cohen trying to just do this accent, and that's the thing that is supposed to be funny. LL, I'll come to you on this. Like, over the years, the argument that we've heard from Sacha Baron Cohen, and I guess the folks who defend him, they say, like, particularly, I should say, mostly non-black fans of Ali G, that, like, the character is not meant to mock black men, it's meant to mock white men who are trying to be black. What are your thoughts on that distinction, L?
5: Yeah, I think in many ways it becomes a distinction without a difference. So the question we have to ask is, what is the role that blackness plays?

0: in this particular portrayal. And I think we can't, for example, ignore that in 2026 in Black Britain, what we recently had was, of course, the story of Jason Arday, a Black British academic who was hounded first out of his job and then died by suicide because we had a rhetoric around saying Black people are not qualified for the job. So not simply, the question wasn't simply whether or not he plagiarized. It became that Black people are not worthy to be in these institutions. So this is the conversation that's taking place in Black Britain. And then you have this character that uses, so-called broken English, that plays stupid, that is literally put on to be like, I am stupid, so therefore it disarms people. And so the question becomes, is the object of mockery white people who pretend to be Black, or does Blackness still become this tool, as was said, in which one can project all kinds of narratives around not belonging, around the inadequacy of Blackness? I don't think you can separate that. So I think at this particular time, when it's such a fraught time for Black people in Britain in particular, having this conversation around their worthiness, their humanness, their qualifications, and their right to life, how can you then say, okay, well, the mockery is white people? You cannot separate that from the way that he uses Black stereotype and caricature to do that.
1: I can imagine somebody listening to this conversation, Marlon, and their thoughts would be, well, can anybody sort of do satire based around race? And of course they can. Like, there's a long history of that being done relatively well. The most prominent recent example is probably Robert Downey Jr. in Tropic Thunder. In it, he plays a fictional white actor named Kirk Lazarus. He uses blackface to portray an African-American soldier, which in turn, that's the thing that gave us this moment.
2: I know who I am. I'm a dude playing a dude disguised as another dude.

0: other dudes.
1: I know what dude I am.
2: Marlon, I've been a black man my entire life. I've searched my deep black heart for offense at this particular portrayal. I've looked at the screen and I thought, Robert Downey Jr. is in front of me in blackface. Shouldn't I be a little bit offended? But that is one of those rare examples that land pretty well with a lot of black audiences. Like, why do you think that character seems to work really well with black audiences while something like the Ali G character does not?
3: Well, he's the Dr. Umar of blackface. Like, let's just be he was holding the black guy accountable for how he was portraying himself on screen. You know what I mean? So it's like, how can we be mad at that? This is black excellence.
2: There's a degree to that portrayal that says there's like a deep awareness, right? There's a deep sort of awareness. The thing that is sending up is these method actors, like the method actors who go too hard and too intensely, and then at a certain point literally begin to lose themselves. And then as they begin to lose themselves, then that's the thing that you're seeing, right? Is like that specific conflict. Rad, Hollywood obviously has this like long history of doing this type of thing with black and brown characters. I'm thinking, of course, of one of the most famous examples is Hank Azaria, voiced the Simpsons character Apu. Apu is a fictional Indian person in the show. Hank eventually stops playing Apu in 2017 after a lot of criticism. Ashton Kutcher donned brownface for some ad at a certain point that was pulled after some public backlash. Why do you think Hollywood still struggles to get this kind of thing right, Rad?
4: Well, you know, what I think is interesting is Hank Azaria apologizing for playing Apu around 2017. I mean, this is right around the same time.

0: that Aziz Ansari, Kumail Nanjiani, Hasan Minhaj, they're all coming out. They're all coming out as comedians. They're all telling stories about how hard it was for them to live in the same world as Apu, right? As this this racial caricature that has really like kind of limited how people perceive them, right? And so like I think having all of those that new generation of brown voices come up and be able to say this was not okay, this is not cool. That's what people responded to, and we don't necessarily see that anymore. My question is, why don't people listen to black people on the same front? Like why? We still get it on that front, right? Because I don't see those offensive characters as far as brown people as much anymore, but I'm still seeing Borat right now going off as Ali G. And so what is it about this situation that still makes it okay, that still reinforces, that still has a studio behind it, supporting a whole movie where he gets to do the Is I Not Black or is it cause I black situation? And, and, you know, I don't know if there's, again, it's that political cover where he, in the trailer himself, as Ali G says, a lot has happened since then. And I feel like he plans on addressing all the awarenesses we have still in this character. Like, I don't get that. Right. And then the other part of it is like Sacha Baron Cohen, like this guy has nothing else. Like, what does he do? What does Sacha Baron Cohen do besides this caricature of Muslim people in Borat, besides this caricature of gay people with Bruno, and then this caricature of black people with Ali G? Like, he's got nothing else. So that tells you everything about the kind of punch up versus punch down comedy that he's got in his arsenal. Like, where these are the straws that he's clutching at.
1: And then the idea that, like, over time, we haven't found another gear, right? We have over time, like, he's not found, as a comedian, as a creator, he's done specific, like, acting roles in other movies, and I was like, oh, he's fine in this role. But in terms of his own stuff, there's really just that sort of impersonator gear. That seems to be the gear that he seems to fall into.
0: For this whole political, if again, the main reason that their ostensible argument is that he does this to go stealth, to be able to get people and politicians to say the things that they don't want to be caught on camera and say, how come there's no room for black people to do that?
1: Yeah.
0: Black comedians to go into those spaces. How come Ali G or Borat or what is his name? Sacha Baron Cohen. How come he can get into these spaces to put on his character and get these gotcha moments with these political figures that others cannot? So that, I think, is like still the remaining question.
1: It's worth noting that as we've been having this conversation, Elle Jones was on video and it was on her computer. And now we have you over the phone, Elle. And Elle, I want to ask you about this because Canada has its own...
2: Can we point out my computer always explodes when we have black topics? My computer is
0: severely
2: anti-black.
0: I'm not here for this.
1: Yeah, computer said, this is too much blackness for me this morning. I will not be having it. And just completely kind of shuts down. I want to ask you about Canada's contributions to this debate, because I actually think it's really important to talk about this. Canada's contribution to this debate is, of course, the character of J-Rock from Trailer Park Boys. J-Rock is, of course, played by Jonathan Torrens. He's a white rapper. He genuinely thinks he's black. I just want to play you guys this clip.
3: Seems like me and one of us ain't black. Are you black?
4: Yeah, I'm black.
3: It's crazy.
5: No, J-Rock's not crazy. He just genuinely believes he's black, you know? We don't give him a hard time about if he's always been like that. I don't think most of us even notice anymore.
6: It's just weird when new folks come along and they take a look at him, but as soon as they talk to him and figure out what his stick is, he's black.
1: Trailer Park Boys sit in Halifax. You are our Halifax representative, so I'll come to you on this. Where does the J-Rock character sort of land in this broader debate?
2: Yeah, I think what's important is to look at, when you're looking at satire, like what is the context and what is direction? So we've talked about punching up versus punching down, and perhaps also turning inwards versus turning outwards. And so what the context of Trailer Park Boys is, in a province where we're often portrayed as just like lighthouses and bagpipes, Trailer Park Boys came in and provided this portrait of contemporary working class Nova Scotia life that really resonated with people here. You don't hear those accents. So even though it's satire, it was also very affectionate by Nova Scotians, and you saw a kind of Nova

0: haven't seen this movie. The movie has not actually been released. I do expect that we're going to actually talk about the movie itself when it comes out in October, but do you expect any type of evolution in Sacha Baron Cohen's portrayal of Ali G 20 years later?
1: First of all, I'd like to say I never seen that J-Rock clip before. I have to check that episode out. That was my barber talking to him. that was crazy to see him with hair. That was insane. I don't expect any evolution because just from the trailer alone, like you can tell, just with Sacha Baron Cohen, like just like Rad was saying, there hasn't been much evolution, right? So I don't expect to see any evolution, especially not when I see him getting a prostitute pregnant and then tasting the pregnancy test.
0: Mm-hmm.
1: Yeah, what are we doing here?
0: The signals are not positive.
1: Yeah, you know what I mean? And I think if he was going to evolve the character at all, it would be socially conscious. Mm-hmm. It would be socially aware. And you would see that in the trailer. And I think that there's something to that as well, where there is a new type of white person aspiring to be black. Yes. That is overly socially aware, that does a little bit too much, where that could have been explored. But, oh well.
0: Maybe we'll actually see the movie and Ali G is actually a modern day Dr. Umar. We'll find out. You know what I mean? Like it's hard to say how far they're going to take that character. We'll be revisiting, obviously, the Ali G saga at some point, probably next month at some point. In the meantime, I'm El Amin Abdul Mahmood and this is Commotion. Marlon Palmer is here and Elle Jones is here and Rad Simon plays here. And I've got one more story that I want to talk to you guys about. Have a listen to this.
2: Right before the Olympics, I went to my therapist, panicked. She was like, what's the worst that could happen? The whole world could laugh at me. She's like, do you think that's reasonable? I was like, oh no.
0: Just in case you need a reminder. So that was a trailer for the new Netflix documentary called Untold, Ray Gun Breaking Badly. It centers on the, I think now infamous story, right, of the Australian B-girl Ray Gun, the controversy around her, shall we say, subpar performance at the 2024 Olympics. That's when breaking is making its debut at the Olympics. And then you get this documentary. Rad, what else should people know about this doc?
3: I mean, like a lot of this documentary is you get to hear what happened in Ray Gunn's own words, right? Mm. She gets to walk you through who she is, how she sees this opportunity to compete at the Olympics, the hoops that she went through, how she cleared the competition and kind of got into competing the Olympics.
0: To represent Australia. Yeah.
3: To represent Australia. And then, of course, the backlash and all of that, or her performance and the backlash of all of that. And like what's hilarious about this documentary to me is there's still like, you know, a happy ending for Ray Gunn, like, you know, some acknowledgement for her feelings in the some acknowledgement for her accomplishments and how it's not all like so all dreary. But in terms of acknowledging kind of all the social political impact of her performance, you have other voices sounding off about her as a white woman in the space, a white professor in the space who should have probably known better than to be competing and taking up space in this competition. So, I mean, you know, somewhat like, you know, filling in a lot or shading in a lot of the edges that we weren't so familiar with. And then ultimately getting Ray Gunn a tour with Richard Branson on one of his boats.
0: I mean, listen, none of the four of us on this panel are Olympians. So I feel like there's a limited amount of space for me to speak here. But let me ask you about this, because there's no question, obviously, that the online backlash to Ray Gunn's Olympic run got pretty big and got pretty toxic and rude. But it's also worth noting, Ray Gunn was not just simply like a naive B-girl who just like walked up and said, I'm going to give it my best shot and then got that spot. She has a PhD in cultural studies. Her thesis centered on the local breaking scene in Sydney, Australia. Until not that long ago, she was a full-time lecturer at Macquarie University in Australia. You're an academic yourself. What was going through your mind as you were watching this doc?
4: That's that. In some ways, you could see it as a story of temptation. You know, what does it gain a woman if she gain the whole world but lose her soul, right? But you have in front of you the temptation of qualifying for the Olympics but not being qualified. And then sort of being like, but it's the Olympics. And not turning back, even at the point where you know that you're not ready to be there. And it doesn't really look at that question like, what could she have done? And so it becomes really about centering her again over the voices again of other breakers, over the whole culture breaking. So re sort of constituting the sin of her being the center of everything, and then not really exploring like what seems central to me, which is this story where she knew she wasn't ready. She was having panic attacks and she did it anyway. And then when the backlash is inevitable, we now get a documentary that is very much about redeeming her, but perhaps not about holding her accountable to that decision and what she did with inside that culture. And more broadly, what has happened to breaking as a result of this mockery, which is not just of her, but

0: has extended to the art form itself.
1: Well, I was going to say, maybe with a couple of minutes left here, we can close on this. But let me ask you, how much of this story is about her and how much of it is about the larger sort of governing bodies that are responsible for both the integrity and the safety of the competitive sports and all the participants in them?
0: Yeah, they brushed by that. But one of the things that is, I think, left out a bit, like there could be more on, is this idea of what happens when you sportify a culture. Ironically, something she herself wrote about. So you have here a culture and art, one of the elements of hip hop, something that grew on the streets of New York and has spread globally and is very much an art form. And then because the World Dance Association, Federation, whatever they're called, wants to be part of the Olympics and they can't get in ballroom and salsa, they get in breaking. And you see this lack of structure around that. So from the lack of support in Australia, the lack of, for example, a qualifying score to assure that everybody has the quality to go to the Olympics. It's really sort of just, in a sense, breaking was used for this other agenda, and the IOC, Australian sports, all these things didn't really care about it and didn't give the proper support or have the proper structures in place to ensure that this art form was respected. And so there's a kind of disrespect of it that Reagan embodies, but was also systemic. And it's a shame in a way that the documentary really didn't go back to do more on those historic voices, you know, the breakers that created this art form, really looking at that issue, that what happens when something that belongs to the people is corporatized, and why Reagan embodies that.
1: I think that's a really good place to leave it. I really appreciate your time, you guys. Thank you so much for coming on the show today.
0: Thanks
2: for having us.
1: Really appreciate it. Rad Simon Play is a freelance film critic in Toronto. You can find

0: It's called Commotion. We'll be back on Monday. See you then.
1: Good morning. I'm Michael King with your CBC News update at 11:30. Canada lost 42,000 jobs in August, wiping out a portion of the 75,000 jobs created in July, but StatsCan says the unemployment rate remains at 6.4%. Employment fell in business, natural resources, utilities, and government work, but manufacturing, a target of the Trump tariffs, gained 22,000 jobs. The U.S. also put out its own August job numbers this morning, with employment up by 162,000, higher than expected. The American jobless rate stays at 4.1%. Experts say there will likely be a few bugs to work out November 1st when Alberta won't roll back its clocks. The province has decided to do year-round daylight saving time, calling it Alberta time, and that decision is creating some issues for Calgary businesses. And one political expert is warning that a recently leaked budget document could impact public perception at City Hall. Councillor Landon Johnson admitted to leaking confidential information to the media. Mayor Jeremy Farkas says that budget information is just a wish list and not indicative of a property tax hike. That's your CBC Calgary News, taking a look at your forecast in Calgary today. A mix of sun and cloud and a high of 19. Tomorrow, a 30% chance of showers late in the morning and in the afternoon, plus a risk of a thunderstorm and a high of 18. More rain expected on Sunday and Labor Day Monday. All that moisture should be good for your gardens and your trees. And those trees will be the focus of today's Alberta at Noon, which gets underway in half an hour.
2: 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From Charlotte.

0: here in fabulous Charlottetown, Prince Edward Island, and this crowd is ready for it. It's been too long, PEI. PEI, of course, is the home of the Canadian Potato Museum, the largest exhibit of potato artifacts in the world. You can view 100 different kinds of potatoes, then go to the gift shop to buy 100 different kinds of potato keychains. But please, no sputting in line. Sorry. I'm sorry. We should have hash browned that one out a little. Time to meet two debaters who have chips on their shoulders. This comic pitched a reality show tracking down the sweatiest criminals called America's Most Wanted. It's Vancouver's Charlie Demers! Charlie! There he is. He looks well-rested and ready. And this comic would never join Marvel superhero Wolverine in a grass hut because she's claustrophobic. It's PEI's own Heidi Brander. Heidi. Hi, Heidi. Welcome back.
1: Thank you.
0: Your topic is one that we think

0: a little flabby, time to hit the gym, honey. Both phrases that my wife Nancy has said to me recently. It's time for a debate that we think will be the very bestie. So, whereas their long-lasting friendships that originate at a time of great personal growth and development, be it resolved that high school friends are the best friends you'll ever have. Charlie, you're arguing for this, buddy. You have 2 minutes, starting now. Charlie DeMers.
1: Thank you. Thank you, Steve. This past spring break, my family and I vacationed in British Columbia's Kootenai Mountains with old friends of mine from high school, Will and Janelle. Will and Janelle both went to my high school, and in fact, they got together at our grad party while I was literally standing right there. I'm serious. If I had been more attractive at 17, they might have never ended up together. Honestly, the trip was the best. They had their boys. I had my family. We had all the good things that had happened to us over the past few decades. But otherwise, we were in 1998. Who wouldn't take that deal? Have you heard this week's news? The worst thing you were going to hear on the radio in 1998 was Jump, Jive, and Wail by the Brian Setzer Orchestra. If you think the swing revival was obnoxious, you haven't been paying attention to what's been happening with measles and fascism. Who do you think's better than high school friends? Work friends? Oh, yeah. The grown men and women whose happiest moment of the day is the schadenfreude they get when you start talking in a meeting while you're still on mute. No, high school friends know the real you. They met you before you learned how to hide your idiosyncrasies, hide what makes you you. They knew you right around the time you learned how to hide your bed sheets. Thank you.
0: Charlie DeMers, everybody. Charlie says high school friends are your best friends ever. Now, here to tell us why all of her high school friendships have sailed, as far as she's concerned, let's hear from Heidi Brander.
2: If we were supposed to like the same people now that we liked in high school, then I would still have a crush on Ricky Martin. You expect me to stay friends with the people who allowed me to walk the halls of Colonel Gray High School in a fedora during my ska music phase? Those so-called friends stood by and watched as I published a GeoCities page full of Sailor Moon / NSYNC fanfiction in which the cartoon princesses from Sailor Moon hooked up with the human members of NSYNC. I put this on the internet, and they did nothing. My high school friends are actually here tonight. Yeah. Stand up, Shannon and Jen. Stand up. Stand. Oh, look. They're not standing up for me. Just like they didn't stand up for me after I butchered Christina Aguilera's Genie in a Bottle at our high school talent show. As adults, we meet our friends at fancy dinner parties and soirees. In high school, I met my friend Jen because we were both wearing the same cow's t-shirt. High school friendships serve their purpose, and then you grow apart. I have nothing in common with my friends anymore. Shannon's now a brilliant doctor, Jen has a business degree, and I do joke debates on a radio show that's used to fill the silence in nursing homes. High school friendships are like Leonardo DiCaprio's girlfriends. They should be dumped the minute they turn 18. Thank you.
0: Heidi Brander coming out swinging. That's really interesting with the friends in the crowd, right to their face. It's time now for the bare knuckle round. We're debating whether high school friends are the best friends, so show some class.

0: if your jokes click with this audience, you'll be glad you left some homeroom for laughter. We can cut detention with a knife in here. So, it's time to yearbook it and see who's most likely to succeed starting now.
1: Okay. Charlie, if your only friends are from high school, then you're missing out on the friendships with people outside your age group. So, Charlie, is it true? Do you hate old people? Remember, you're on CBC Radio right now.
2: Yeah. First of all, who says the only friends you make in high school are people your own age? Somebody never had lunch with the custodian. You have this idea that we meet all our friends in adult life in this kind of fantasy world of, you know, sparkling dinner parties and, you know, we don't all live in the Noel Coward play. I mean, most of the adults I meet are at, you know, waiting in line,
1: at the hospital when you're having a seizure?
0: Yeah. All right, that's the bare knuckle round. All right, debaters, it's time now for the firing line. In my hand, I have a list of questions on high school friends brought to you by PEI's friendliest potato, Bud the Spud. The rest of the country wishes they could be so totally tubular. The Canadian Association of Public Schools says one of the best ways to make friends in high school is to say yes to what? Heidi.
1: Doing hot knives and drinking Mike's Hard Lemonade. Yeah.
0: Oh, that's one of the biggest reactions we've gotten
1: online.
0: Oh,
1: yeah, we have that here, that's for sure.
0: Charlie Demers.
2: Say yes to a robust public sector. Yes. I mean, you tell me how you're going to make friends in a public school without...
0: One of the best ways to make friends in high school is to say yes to activities. A 2025 study published in the Science Direct finds that high school friendships are more likely to continue if the two friends, what? Charlie?
2: Don't have social media.
0: Strong.
2: Tell them.
0: They are still getting social media here. Heidi Brander.
1: They're more likely to continue if the two friends are in a sisterhood of traveling pants.
0: That's a good one. That's a good one.
1: We have those here.
0: Yeah. No, still a little too modern a reference. Science Direct finds that high school friendships are more likely to continue if the two friends had a history of friendship before high school.
2: Oh.
0: We also would have accepted if both were in high school for at least 7 years each. That's the firing line, everybody. It is almost that magical time when our magical theater audience here at the Confederation Center in PEI places their votes. But first, here to tell us why her old high school friends all get a failing grade, let's hear again from Heidi Brander.
1: Unlike my opponent, I didn't peak in high school. I want to bury the past, but high school friends always dig it up. Why must mine constantly remind me that I tried to nickname myself H-Bomb and that I lost my virginity to Cotton Eye Joe? To be clear, I mean the song, not the guy, okay? But for most of us, high school was vicious. Can you believe my friends actually laughed at me when I got my period in white shorts right before my big presentation for Mr. Patterson? Sure, this was in high school. It was tonight, and it was Steve Patterson. But still, rude. In conclusion, you can vote for me or vote for this grown man who just told you he loves hanging out with teenagers. Thank you.
0: Heidi Brander. Yeah. Strong point. Thanks, Heidi. Now, here with another school of thought about having habitually...

0: high five to his high school friends. Let's hear again from Charlie DeMess.
1: Thank you. Listen. Obviously, a lot has changed since high school. Like back in grade 12, I was more of a portly class clown type character. Whose only claim to fame was my success on the debate team. Sorry, I just got a little lightheaded. Listen, none of this means that I don't value the friendships that I've made in my adult life. I've known Steve Patterson here for 2 decades now. I don't mind telling you that I love the man. But listen, I've never changed for PE class in front of Steve Patterson. Okay, that's something that's just for my buddies from high school. And for my OnlyFans subscriber. Thank you.
0: Charlie DeMess, everybody. This is good points. Good points on either side. Good for the audience for getting the OnlyFans reference. I think that was great. We all did well there. All right.
2: Except here it's called Only Ans.
3: You might have just won the debate today.
0: All right. Audience, it is up to you to vote. By applause, who thought that when it came to hollering hooray to his high school friends, Charlie was a total class act? Charlie DeMess! Round of applause for Charlie. All right. And who agrees with Heidi that when it comes to high school friends, it's a big pass? Heidi Brander! This was a close one, hard fought on either side, but I gotta give this one to the hometown girl who's gotta see all these people she just criticized. Heidi Brander, high school friends are not your best friends. Big hand for Heidi Brander and Charlie DeMess, everybody.
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0: Hey, St. John, are you ready to meet your next pair of debaters? Listen to that crowd, Canada! This comic thinks the price of gloves is getting out of hand. It's Newfoundland's Lisa Baker! Lisa Baker! The one and only, striding confidently across the stage to the podium to my right.
5: Hi, Steve.
0: Hi, Lisa. Welcome back.
5: Yeah.
0: And this comic went on an all-bean diet until his family caught wind of it. It's Brassard Quebec's Derek Seguin. Derek Seguin.
6: Hey, Steve.
0: Hey, buddy. Your topic is one that will deserve a yay or a nay, Boar. Neighbors. Are nosy neighbors better than noisy neighbors? I'd like to take this opportunity to apologize to my neighbors in Toronto, Ron and Crystal, who share a common wall with our townhome. They're not nosy on purpose, but they must hear the constant yelling, crying, and barking from our house, plus whatever sounds my wife, kids, and dog make. Now for a debate that we hope will help you love thy neighbor. So, whereas they are less disruptive, can create stronger bonds, and are simply more curious, be it resolved that nosy neighbors are superior to noisy neighbors. Lisa, you are arguing for this, please. You have 2 minutes, starting now. Lisa Baker.
5: Nosy neighbors get such a bad rep. People are too focused on the fact that they're always inserting themselves into our business, hanging around, hoping to get something juicy to gossip about. You know they're home because their curtains twitch every time you walk outside. If there's anything happening, they'll find a reason to be out there. They'll check the mail on a Sunday, sunbathe at night, vacuum the sidewalk. A nosy neighbor, for example, would know that Derek Sagan has a shrine.

0: built to himself on the lower level of his home. It's true, I've seen it. Dude, you didn't even win the Juno. He's just like, it's just such an honor to be nominate. But what many people forget is that a nosy neighbor is basically free security. Unlike a noisy neighbor, the nosy neighbor knows everything that's happening. You will never be the victim of a burglary because your neighbor is monitoring the place better than ADT. No one will be peeking in your windows because the neighbor's already there, blocking the view. Meanwhile, you could be murdered via wood chipper with the noisy neighbors. They won't notice. Nosy neighbors save lives. Thank you, Steve.
1: Yeah. Lisa Baker, on behalf of nosy neighbors being better than noisy neighbors. And it is a tongue twister to say it, and it's going to be difficult, but thankfully we've got our two debaters with the best command of the English language on the case.

0: here to break the sound barrier between us and our noisy neighbors. Let's hear from Derek Sagan.
1: Thank you. Thank you, everybody. Now, Lisa's side of the debate would insinuate that she is for being nosy, but also against being noisy. Fake news! Forget noisy neighbor. She is a noisy citizen, a restaurant patron, air traveler, TikToker. She's a noisy grocery shopper. She's an even noisier drinking companion. And a very noisy house guest while she's sitting in my shrine to myself. She's just noisy. I suspect Lisa has never had a nosy neighbor. At least they weren't nosy for long. Because she will voluntarily tell any curious person anything they never wanted to know. Besides, a noisy neighbor is just a neighbor who's living their life. Some loud music from time to time lets everybody in the neighborhood know. Even in these dark times, it's okay to let loose and do some mushrooms and have a good time.

0: And even if you're not a noisy neighbor, the nosy neighbor will always have something to complain about. Like, are you going to trim those trees? They're eyesore when I look out my window in your yard. And I'm like, you ever heard of minding your own business? Go back inside, Karen, before I very quietly set your hedges on fire. Or something like that. Thank you.
1: Derek Sagan. All right. We're debating nosy versus noisy neighbors on The Debaters, and it's time now for the firing line. In my hand, I have a list of questions on nosy versus noisy neighbors, brought to you by Lackluster Horses. Lackluster Horses. They're the original neighbors.
2: That was strong.
1: According to a poem by Robert Frost, what makes good neighbors?

0: I don't know how this happened so quickly. Lee already got a call backstage. Our producers already got a call. According to Robert Frost, what makes good neighbors? Good fences.
1: No, it's because he's just trying to propagate his own business, right? Robert Frost, he wants to sell Frost fences, so of course he's going to say that. Friggin' opportunist.
2: Oh my God, you're illiterate.
1: I don't know what my diet has to do with this.
3: So mean.
0: You keep this up, you're going to be the next president. That is the firing line, everybody. Echo what he said earlier about his need for noise. It's the show's resonant noisemaker, Derek Sagan.

0: amusing, but sometimes terrifying. Mind your business, nosy, and have some noisy fun. That was the conclusion.
1: Derek Sagan.
2: You can play the accent making fun game.
1: A Newfoundland accent inside a French Canadian. It's like a turducken of an accent is what it is. Thank you, Derek. Now, here to convince us that if you quit snooping on your neighbors, well, you're basically cutting off your nosy despite your face. Let's hear from Lisa Baker.
3: Nosy neighbors have stopped crime in its tracks, caught cheating spouses, and prevented teen pregnancies when the parents are away. They're our everyday heroes with super hearing and night vision goggles. Having been to Derek's home, I can assure you there is a very good reason why Derek would prefer noisy neighbors. Derek's backyard is a college kid's dream. Pool, hot tub, tiki bar with a mini fridge. He is the noisy neighbor. When he's not spending his days floating around, drinking beer and blaring Celine Dion. He's revving up his motorcycle to ensure the entire neighborhood gets the full benefit of his midlife crisis. I'll take the news bag next door over the Frenchman trying to relive his youth. Thank you, Steve.
1: Lisa Baker, ladies and gentlemen, with some great points. At Derek's expense, this one's gotten personal in a hurry, and it's time for the audience to decide. So, by applause, how many of you want to butt in and let Lisa know you support her pro-nosy neighbor's notion, Lisa Baker?
4: Woo! Lot of love. Lot of love. Okay.
1: And who preferred Derek arguing for the right to remain not silent, Derek Sagan? I don't have to decide, so I'm not going to. It's a tie! Nosy, noisy, who cares? Big hand for Derek Sagan, Lisa Baker, everybody! Well, that's all for this week. I'm Steve Patterson saying, remember to love thy neighbor when possible and stand strong against them when not. I'll argue with you again soon, Canada. Good night!
5: The Debaters is created by Richard Side. This week's episode was produced by Nicole Callender, Chloe Edbrook, Dean Jenkinson, and Graham Clark. With continuity by Graham Clark, Diana Francis, and Gary Jones. 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With special thanks to Katie Ellen Humphreys, David Pride, George Sadie, and Emily Ferrier. 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And thanks to everyone at the Imperial Theatre in St. John and the Confederation Centre of the Arts Theatre in Charlottetown.
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8: I'm Andrew Brown, and we're celebrating Friday going into the long weekend with a show about trees and what you should do to prepare them for the fall and the winter. Master Arborist Gerard Fournier is here to take all of your calls and questions. It's going to be busy, so call us right after the news.
9: This is CBC News. It is likely raining at 13 degrees at the CBC in Northwest Calgary. 12 o'clock. Good afternoon. I'm Kenny Mason. As special ballots for the upcoming referendum start trickling into Albertans' mailboxes, some say they're encountering problems, including incomplete packages. The CBC's Karina Zapata has more.
10: When Donna Ogston received her mail-in ballot package, she started filling it out right away. It wasn't until she got to what was supposed to be the last question that she realized something was off.

0: I checked, actually, about three times before I realized there was no ballot 10.
1: Question 10 asks if Alberta should stay in Canada or start the process of holding a referendum on whether to separate. Augustin worries someone else received two ballots for that question and that she'll miss out on having her say altogether.
0: This is very important to me. I've voted in every election since I was old enough to vote.
1: Augustin has been in touch with Elections Alberta and is still waiting for a solution. Media relations lead Michelle Gurney says this is what people in the situation should do.
2: Give our call center a call, and the number is 1-877-422-VOTE. And Elections Alberta will work really quickly to send out a ballot set that is complete.
1: The deadline to apply for a special ballot has been moved up to September 25th. Karina Zapata, CBC News. Calgary.
3: Statistics Canada has revealed this morning the country lost 42,000 jobs in August. That was unexpected, but the unemployment rate remains at 6.4%. CBC's Nisha Patel breaks it down.
4: Many of the losses were full-time jobs, and employment in the public sector fell for the third month in a row. There were fewer Canadians working in wholesale and retail trade, finance, and real estate, though the manufacturing sector actually added jobs. Jobs numbers are notoriously volatile. In the first quarter of the year, the economy was slower and businesses were shedding jobs. The growth picked up during the second quarter as businesses found ways to navigate the trade disruptions. And Canada added 181,000 jobs from the period of April to July. Since then, trade tensions with the United States have escalated and the economic outlook has become more uncertain. So the roller coaster ride for the labor market may be far from over. Nisha Patel, CBC News, Toronto.
3: In Italy, helicopter search operations continue for a missing Canadian athlete have now been called off. Kaylee McChrystal is a high-altitude runner. She was training on the Italian side of the Matterhorn when last spotted on Tuesday. CBC's Megan Williams has the details.
5: Helicopter searches for 38-year-old Canadian sky runner Kaylee McChrystal have been suspended after rescuers found no trace of her on the Matterhorn Mountain of northwest Italy. Crews searched steep gullies and cliffs with two helicopters and used a Recco detector, which can locate reflectors embedded on some outdoor gear, but picked up no signal. Valerio Segor is with the Val d'Aosta Mountain Rescue Service. He says the last person known to have seen McChrystal was a mountain guide who spotted her near a hut at about 38,000 meters on Tuesday.
6: She saw her still going up, going quite quickly, and she told the guy that she was training because she wanted to try the records. No one saw her since then.
5: McChrystal, a lawyer from Squamish, BC, had been training to climb and descend the Matterhorn in under 5 hours. Mountain guides are still watching for any sign of her, while rescuers wait for new information that could help narrow the search. Megan Williams, CBC News. Rome.
3: Lindsay Clancy's defense attorneys are launching a last-minute appeal to avoid a mistrial. They want the Massachusetts jury to declare Clancy not criminally responsible for killing her young three children, but the jury appears to be deadlocked after days of deliberations. CBC's Steve Futterman has the latest.
7: I'm going to declare mistrial at this point.
8: It appears we are on the verge of a mistrial, but not quite there. The judge was about to declare a mistrial, but the defense is asking for a stay to appeal to the highest court in the state to see if the jury can be told to continue their deliberations.
7: I'll give you an hour before we bring the jury back down.
8: All this took place after the jury sent a note to the judge, essentially saying that they were hopelessly deadlocked. The note said that, unfortunately, we will not be able to reach a verdict. The judge said he was prepared to declare the mistrial, but the defense would like the jury to be given another instruction, urging them to continue their deliberations. All this is taking place as we believe the jury is divided 11-1. All signs point to that, but we don't know in which direction, guilty or not guilty. Steve Futterman, CBC News, Los Angeles.
3: The staple fair trade store Villages Calgary is permanently shutting its doors after more than 40 years. Board Chair Alex Ferguson says the closure decision comes as they sold their Crowchild Trail building and plan to move to another location. He says after speaking with volunteer staff and the society, they decided they could make a bigger impact in a different way. They're partnering with Chronicle Coffee to build a school in Guatemala.
9: We're going to build it, manufacture it out of a 40-foot shipping container so it can be brought into some of these local, really rural farming locations in Guatemala. Workers are transient, working around different small farms, so their kids can go to school while they're working.
3: Ferguson says they're looking for other ways to disperse their funds. Angela Knight has a look at traffic.
10: In the southeast, keep an eye out for a stalled vehicle. Eastbound Glenmore Trail at Blackfoot Trail. It's in the right lane. There is a tow truck on the scene, and they are in the process of moving that out of the way, but it's moving a little bit slowly as you approach that point. Eastbound on Glenmore Trail. If you see a traffic problem, please let me know. The number is 403.
11: In about trees, I'm Andrew Brown, and this is Alberta at Noon. A master arborist is sitting across from me in the studio, and we're going to get right to it. I know you have a lot of questions about your trees, so call us now. The number is 1-866-468-4444.

1-866-468-4422. That's 1-866-468-4422. You can also send us an email. That's alberta@noon@cbc.ca. Maybe you have a troubled tree in your yard or a bush or a hedge that's looking a bit hopeless right now. We have arborist Gerard Fournier here to help you out. So give us a call. It's 1-866-468-4422. That number one more time, 1-866-468-4422. And our email address is alberta@noon@cbc.ca. And Gerard is here for the full hour today. He's a board-certified master arborist, as well as the president of 4

0: trees in Didsbury. Gerard, welcome back. It's good to see you.
1: Thanks, Andrew. It's great to be here today.
0: Okay, so we're sitting here in early September. It's getting a little chillier outside. What kind of things are you thinking about this time of year?
1: Well, you know, as the owner of a nursery and an arborist, right, I think when the weather changes like this, you know, and it's on the sort of the cusp between two seasons, I think about planting trees because it's so much better to plant trees in the fall than in the spring.
0: Why is that?
1: Well, it's because when you plant a tree in the spring, I mean, there's nothing wrong with planting a tree in the spring.
0: Sure. You
1: know, many people do, right?
0: Of course.
1: But when you plant a tree in the spring, it's sort of obligated to grow. It's kind of hardwired to push out leaves and new growth and flowers and fruit and do all its physiological functions that trees do or shrubs do, you know, in the spring, right? And that costs the tree or the shrub, it costs some energy to do that. It's got to use some stored energy. And that's at a time that is stressful. It's just been transplanted. Its main mission for survival is to grow new roots. And so you contrast that within the fall. When you plant a tree in the fall or at the end of the summer, there is no obligation for that tree to grow. In fact, it will not grow. It will send, instead of pushing out new leaves, sending all its energy into new leaves, it'll send its energy into the ground to push out new roots, which is excellent for survival after you've done that implementation of your tree planting efforts.
0: Right. Okay.
1: Know? So it's a lot of times it's easier too on the owner, the landowner, because you know, really only need to water it once or twice, you know, in the fall, as opposed to, like, you know, at the start of the hot season,
0: of course,
1: you've got to be watering those things, you know, three times a week. You
0: yeah,
1: know?
0: Yeah.
1: So yeah,
0: that makes
1: a lot
0: sense.
1: Of advantages to planting in the fall.
0: Okay.
1: Yeah.
0: Gerard Fournier is sitting with me in the studio. He's a master arborist and he's here to take your questions about

0: But I just want to ask you about one more thing.
1: Sure.
0: Because Dutch elm disease has been in the news quite a bit lately. What's going on there?
2: Well, you know, it's a terrible disease. It's a fungal disease, and it's spread by insects. And those insects have been in the province for quite a while. We've been expecting Dutch elm disease here for, you know, more than 30 years. And there's a whole society, you know, organized against the prevention of Dutch elm disease. That's the Society to Prevent Dutch Elm Disease in Alberta.
0: Fair enough. Yeah.
2: And, you know, it showed up finally after, you know, like we're expecting it for decades. We've been doing a good job of keeping it away. Like, you know, there's big signs at the Alberta borders, you know, don't bring, firewood into our province, because, you know, if that firewood came from an elm tree and it was infected, that's a very easy way for that fungus to get a ride, hitchhike in on some dead firewood. And so, and for years, our only case was in Wainwright, Alberta, and that was traced to some firewood that had been moved in. We had a few cases in Lethbridge a few years ago, but the big news is up in Edmonton this year and last year. Last year was detected. Many trees had to be cut down that were surrounding the trees that were proved positive, tested by the Canadian Food Inspection Agency and proved positive. So, you know, the City of Edmonton Urban Forestry aggressively treating the issue. And then the problem being is that this summer they had so many storms in Edmonton and broken branches, and people, you know, with no choice really, their city tree had lost limbs. The city was way behind on the pickup and the pruning and the cleanup. So you had the ideal circumstances for the spread of Dutch elm disease this summer up in Edmonton. So, yeah, there's a very legitimate concern up there.
0: Okay, yeah. That's good to know. Yeah. And one more time here, our phone number, if you want to ask Gerard Fournier, our master arborist, a question about your trees, the number's 1-866-468-4422. You can also send us an email. That's alberta@noon@cbc.ca. And let's go to our first caller now. Kate is here from Edmonton. Hello, Kate.
3: Hi there.
0: How are you? What's your question?
3: My question is, so you've just touched on everything that's breaking my heart right now, with one exception. So due to infill, we have lost literally about a dozen very healthy evergreens over three blocks just to the north, right? Mm-hmm. So we've only got two. One is a black spruce. It twinned many years ago, and it towers over our house, which is a heritage home, two-story, and our neighbor's home. And the north facing, the spire on the north is completely dead. We've watched it die this summer, literally. The other one looks to be okay, with the exception of some branches that are facing that north. And it's dropping needles like crazy, and we are terrified that it's done. Is it done, do you think?
2: Well, interesting that you should have a black spruce, because a black spruce is not, you know, a very common species to find growing in the city. Where we find that growing naturally is in northern Alberta and just about all over the province. I mean, it does make its way into southern Alberta, you know, west of Calgary, you know, near the Forestry Trunk Road and stuff, and Water Valley. Certainly you can see it up around there. And it is a water-loving species. In fact, the Latin name is Picea Mariana, which means, you know, I grow next to the sea kind of thing, right? So it loves water. It'll grow in a bog. I've seen it growing on a raft in the middle of a muskeg, you know, with no connection to the minerals or whatsoever. It's growing on a raft.
0: Really?
2: Yeah, you can see them up in the mountains too, in these fens, you know, the perched water tables. And they could be like 50 years old and only a couple of feet tall. And then often you see them, you know, pictures of the black spruce swamp with all these weird looking, deformed looking trees. That's just how they grow normally in a swamp. But if you bring it into the city and plant it in some fairly decent soil, it tends to grow very similar to like our white spruce, like the typical, you know, Christmas tree evergreen type of thing. So knowing a little bit about the tree's lifestyle and its biology may allow you to save this tree. If you can do things to ensure that it doesn't lose water rapidly from the root system. And so the principal way you can prevent that is with a good organic mulch with our arborist wood chips. I always talk about that on this program, but arborist wood chips are really the solution here to keep water from evaporating and to keep the soil conditions nice and moist the way that tree would prefer. As for the dead portion on the tree, it's time to think about pruning that off and probably call

0: a decent certified arborist in the Edmonton region. There's many, many of them. Some good friends of mine out there. And I'm sure if you look around and find a certified arborist that can do that work for you and get some mulching done and water your tree, you know, whenever it's dry, that's really key. Like whenever it's dry and warm, we came through a pretty rainy season up in Edmonton anyways. But, you know, if your soil doesn't get water for 4 or 5 days, it begins to dry out. And a tree that really loves water, like a black spruce, you know, you should be watering it whenever it's dry.
1: Okay. Thanks a lot to Kate for that call. We have an email here from Cheryl. Cheryl's asking, can apple trees be pruned in the fall or should I wait until the spring? What do you think, Gerard?
0: Prune in the fall. Well, I don't know. I do know, but it's a bit of a toss up there, right? And it really depends on what it is you're trying to accomplish with your pruning, right? So a way better question to ask as opposed to like when is a good time to prune is how should I prune or why? Well, the all important question is why should you prune?
1: Okay.
0: Right? And pruning, you know, a lot of people think, well, I've got some pruning shears. I've got a pruning saw. I can go to town and prune and just cut back that apple this fall. That won't make much of a difference. It will, you know, it can make a huge difference. To over prune your tree and it doesn't really matter what time of year you do that. If you over prune your tree, you over prune your tree, right? Not many people would go out and buy surgical tools or dentistry tools and say, I'm going to do it myself and save some money. You know, it's like, hey, what about a course in anatomy? What about a course in physiology?
1: Fair enough.
0: And arborists spend a long time studying anatomy and the way trees work and stuff so that when we prune, we're only pruning as little as possible, right? And that's sort of the mantra. So, you know, the best pruning tool you can pick up maybe is your computer and research pruning and what it is you're hoping to accomplish there. So if it's routine deadwood removal or a couple small branches here and there that have been bothering you or hitting you in the head when you mow the lawn or something like that, yeah, no problem with that. But you don't want to do anything too radical any time of year. It doesn't matter.
1: So are you kind of comparing self-pruning to tying the string to your tooth and tying the other end of the doorknob?
0: Well, that's an interesting picture, Andrew. But yeah, exactly. That's exactly.
1: All right. I'm sitting here with Gerard Fournier. He's a master arborist, and he's answering all of your questions about trees this hour. If you have a question, call us. That number, 1-866-468-4422. That's 1-866-468-4422. You can also email us, alberta@noon@cbc.ca. And Harold is on the line now from Lethbridge. Hello, Harold.
2: Hi there.
1: What's your question?
2: Well, we have an infestation of sorts. At first, we thought they were ticks in our willow tree. It's a giant willow, a giant Laurelville willow. Mm-hmm. And then we talked to somebody else, and they said, no, it looks like a tick, but is it leaving sticky residue behind? Mm-hmm. And we said, yes, a lot of it. And they said, no, we think it's a mite. Mm-hmm. So I wanted to get your opinion on that. And then also the other question related to that is this part of a natural cycle or something that needs treatment?
0: Well, first of all, you know, you could have mites or you could have aphids. There is no species of tick. Ticks are sort of obligate to feed on warm-blooded animals or cold-blooded animals sometimes, but they feed on animals, not on plants. So mite is a sort of a in that spider family. They're extremely small, and you can't see them with your naked eye. Like you would need a magnifying glass, or sometimes if you shake a couple leaves on a piece of white paper and look at it, you can see some of them moving around and stuff.
1: Okay.
0: But ticks are extremely small, and mites.
1: Right.
0: Mites are extremely small. So if you can see this insect and squish it and it leaves some purple juice from when it's feeding on a laurel leaf willow, almost certainly what you've got is a smoky wing aphid infestation. And it's not uncommon in southern Alberta to have these smoky wing aphid infestations. That aphid is not really terribly hardy when it comes to cold weather, and most of them die off in Canada, but they do fly. And the spring and summer storms bring them up from, you know, Washington State and Montana and Idaho and stuff. And then they'll settle in and they reproduce like crazy, right? Mm-hmm. Like they're born pregnant and they give birth to about 50 female babies that are also, you know, pregnant every week. So you can imagine how the...
1: It's quick.

0: the population increases astronomically, and then it can also bring diseases with it, fungal diseases like a black canker of willow, glomerella canker, and that causes more branch death and stuff too. So trying to treat the insect is going to be very difficult this time of year. You can try a heavy spray of water, like if you have a power washer or something like that with no soap or anything, just try and power wash them literally off the trunk of your tree. You'll find that they try and migrate down the trunk of the tree to overwinter down in the duff and around the roots of the tree. So if you power wash them off, you'll get rid of a lot of them. But most of them are going to die over the winter anyways. The best thing really is to try and keep your trees healthy. Now would be a good time to think about extra mulch, extra water if it's been dry down there. You know, a light application of a fertilizer or an organic compost or something like that would probably be your best bet.
1: Okay, let's go right to our next caller. Owen has a question from Pigeon Lake. Owen, hello.
2: Hey, how you doing?
1: I'm good, thanks. So you have a question about a Manitoba maple, or did you lose one?
2: Yeah, so lost. I live in an area, and I think they planted a ton of them out here in 1955 when the houses went in. Mm-hmm. And so a lot of them are getting towards end of life, and we got hit by a microburst or maybe a tornado. I'm not so sure. Anyhow, so we lost this big 50-foot-tall Manitoba maple. We had some stumps taken out when we moved in a year ago. There was probably three or four more of them here. We got one that's still okay. Anyhow, in the process of that one coming down, I've got a single Evans cherry tree. Mm-hmm. And it knocked a couple of branches on it that broke it, so I'll have to just take those off. I don't think they're going to, you know, can't tie them back up and get them to re-kind of graft on. But the other thing that this Evans cherry tree is doing is it's about 10, 12 feet high. It's, you know, Ming is about probably 3-inch diameter. But it's kind of leaning to the north. It's got a real curved bow to it to the north. And the top part is sort of the last 4 or 5 feet is kind of a singular thing. So I'm wondering about kind of taking the top off of that and trying to shape it a little. It also has another sort of main stem or whatever, couple more kind of coming off from the base on the side. And I'm wondering if it's sort of encouraging those or whether I should remove those right down at the ground. I'd like to kind of shape it, and I'm hoping to actually go meet with Dr. Evans, who kind of

0: more trees in less space.
1: Yeah, okay. Well, there's lots of material there that I can respond to. Sure. So thanks, Owen. First of all, Evans Cherry was named after Ian Evans, who was an entomologist for Alberta Agriculture for many, many years. Good guy, great guy. I've met him several times. It was actually his colleague, Brendan Caseman, that named the cherry after Ian.
2: Oh.
1: And Ian was really annoyed that he did that.
2: Really?
1: He's a fairly humble person.
2: Oh, yeah, okay.
1: Maybe not.
2: He was saying that he was annoyed
1: I think secretly he was pleased.
2: Yes.
1: It's become a very popular small tree. So there's not never really any reason to prune it if it's got enough room to grow. It seldom grows taller than about 12 feet, maybe about, according to Ian Evans, there's some that are like 60 feet or something, that the original one that he collected the seed from. But,
2: okay,
1: you know, you got to take that with a grain of salt. And anyways, that Evans cherry, if it just experienced some storm damage, you know, a tree fell on it and lost a couple branches, it's suckering up for the base, it's leaning a little bit weird, I would sort of address that very cautiously and not do any more pruning on it for a year or two and just see what develops from it. It may shoot up a whole bunch of branches and suckers next year, which is a really good sign. And then you've got more to work with, right? You've got more to work with. You can prune it back so it's not lopsided in the crown at all. As to planting fruit trees very close together, I would say with Evans cherry, like probably 3 to 4 meters apart would be optimum, you know, no closer than that. Any closer than that, and you're going to have to do a lot of pruning. And what you have to realize is if you prune a cherry, which is a sour cherry, it comes from Europe, it's the same as maraschino cherry,
2: okay, or,
1: you know, cherry pie, makes a wonderful cherry pie, makes amazing jam, you know.
2: Delicious.
1: Ian's been known to make wine out of it, I think, too.
2: Really?
1: You know, yeah. Oh, yeah. Dr. Evans, yeah.
2: Wine any good?
1: Brendan certainly made really good wine out
2: okay.
1: of it.
2: Yeah. Okay.
1: They used to sell it at the Nurseryman Seed Auction with Landscape Alberta all the time. Yeah, it was great. We got a few bottles.
2: Okay.
1: You know, back in the day. It's been a while now, a couple decades since that happened, but I wouldn't be pruning it too much, because what happens when you prune it is when you prune a prunus, it's in the prunus subfamily of the rose family, but when you prune a prunus, you're removing flower buds, and when you remove flower buds, you're cutting down on the amount of fruit that you're going to get. So if you really like that fruit and you want to maximize your fruit production, try and space them out a little wider, you know, 4 or 5 meters might be ideal. 2 to 3 meters, that's okay. Any closer than that, I think, is a bit of a waste.
2: Okay, quickly before we go to our next caller.
1: Sure.
2: Has anyone ever named a tree after you?
1: Oh, not that I know of, but, you know, there's a couple pine trees that grow in India that make nice edible fruit, pine nuts.
2: You know,
1: wicked pesto out of them, yeah. Yeah, Pinus gerardii.
2: Yeah. Unbelievable. I knew you'd have something for that. All right, if you have a question for Gerardii Fournier, he's our master arborist, and we're talking about trees. We're having a grand old time talking about trees here this afternoon. And give us a call, 1-866-468-4422. That number is 1-866-468-4422. Perry is here now from Canmore. Hi there, Perry.
3: Hi.
2: You have a question about parasites?
3: Yes, I've got a spruce tree in my front yard, quite tall, and there's a rather orangey-yellow mass on one of the limbs where it's surrounded all the leaves and the little branches.
1: Mm-hmm.
3: I'd want to know how to remove it safely. I'm thinking of just cutting it off and letting it fall to the ground, but mm-hmm. I'm worried that that might just cause it dust or whatever to spread and cause more parasitic growth.
1: Mm-hmm. What you're describing there, Perry, sounds like a spruce needle rust, and very closely related to a number of different rust diseases that affect conifer trees, like pine needle rust, for example, or there's a pine gall, hard pine gall, that also has a sort of an orangey phase to it where it's sporulating and sending its spores everywhere. The interesting thing about these diseases is that they produce trillions of spores, trillions. And spores are very, very, very small. And obviously not all of them grow. Only the odd one will grow every now and then, and it usually needs like an entrance, a natural entrance into the host tree.

tree. So we're looking at very, very tiny holes in the leaves called stomata, or when the tree is producing, you know, male or female cones, there's tiny little openings inside the cones where it could get infected. So this time of year, the risk of infection is pretty low, and it gets even lower as you get into the fall. So at some point between now and the fall, maybe consider pruning that branch that has that infection off, and then bag it or put it in the compost or bury it, because

0: it's an airborne thing, those spores. So if it's buried, then there's no trouble. So yeah, you're coming up to the good time of year to be treating that problem.
1: All right. Thanks,
0: yeah.
1: Perry, for that call. I think we've got time for one more caller before our news update. Let's go to Murray now in Calgary. Hello, Murray. Murray, are you there?
2: Hello.
1: Hey, Murray, how are you?
2: Oh, sorry, this is Brian.
1: Brian. Oh, you have a couple questions, yeah. Then? What, do you have a small crab apple tree?
2: I do. We've got a tree up front. It seems to be quite healthy. It flowers these nice little white flowers and produces really small fruit. But it actually has a bunch of very low branches that just kind of make it difficult. I'm a taller guy, mowing the lawn and getting under there. Just wondering the best time to trim that back and what type of branches would be best to take off it. And then secondly, in the backyard, we've got a really south-facing full sun backyard with no trees currently in the backyard. And we'd love to have an idea of like a good, you know, fruit producing crab apple or apple tree that would produce a little bit of shade. Mm-hmm. And like you're saying, maybe fall time is a good time to plant something.
0: Oh, absolutely. Autumn is a great time to be planting apple trees and fruit trees, like previous caller, Heaven's Cherries and crab apples of all kinds, fruiting crabs, dozens of different hardy varieties. Many garden centers all over the province will be having sales on soon. And so, yeah, take advantage of that and buy one or two. You've got a crab apple in the front, so that's good. There's a source of pollen, but, you know, bees have got to fly from tree to tree to pollinate the flowers so that you get some fruit. So if you've got a nice backyard like that, consider planting two apples rather than, or an apple and a crab apple or something like that, a combination so that you get more fruit. And as far as pruning branches off that are sort of in the way of the lawn and lawn mowing maintenance and that sort of thing, what I said at the beginning of the show, the previous caller, you know, less is more, you know, just prune the absolute minimum. Take a look online and see where to make your cuts properly, you know, anatomically, as opposed to leaving stubs or making flush cuts, which creates a whole bunch of problems, future problems for the tree. And make sure your tools are very, very sharp. And yeah, a little bit of home pruning is not going to hurt that tree at all.
1: All right. Thanks, Gerard. We're going to take a quick break for the news. I'm with Gerard Fournier this hour. He's a board-certified master arborist. He's also the president of Four Trees in Didsbury. Murray, if you're listening, you're still on the line. We're going to get to you right after the news update, but let's do that update now because Stephanie Cram is standing by in the newsroom. Hi, Stephanie.
3: Hi, Andrew. Here are a few stories we're working on today. Albertans have started receiving their special ballots for the upcoming referendum. A handful of people have written into CBC saying they've received theirs and they're encountering problems. When Donna Ogston opened her package, she realized she was missing a ballot. It was for question 10, asking if Alberta should stay in Canada or begin the process to hold a referendum on whether to separate. Ogston says that's the question she wanted to have her say on the most. Ogston called Elections Alberta multiple times, but is still waiting for a clear answer on how to resolve the issue. Elections Alberta tells CBC anyone in this situation should call them, and they'll quickly send a new ballot set. And Claremont RCMP are asking residents to be on the lookout for suspicious activity. It comes after a collision on Highway 43 involving what police believe to be two suspects in a stolen vehicle. It happened this morning near Range Road 23, about 35 kilometers east of Grand Prairie. The RCMP are urging residents to secure their properties, not pick up any hitchhikers, and report any suspicious people. Highway 43 will remain closed while emergency crews respond and investigate. Let's take a look at weather in Edmonton today. A mix of sun and cloud, 30% chance of showers this afternoon with a risk of a thunderstorm. Winds gusting up to 20 kilometers an hour, a high of 20 degrees. Tonight, mainly cloudy, 30% chance of showers, a risk of a thunderstorm this evening and a low of 11. In Calgary today, a mix of sun and cloud, 60% chance of showers early this afternoon and a high of 19. Tonight, partly cloudy and a low of 9. In Edmonton right now, it's 17. And in Calgary, it's 14 with light rain.
1: All right. Thank you very much, Stephanie. Great to have you.
3: Thanks.
1: That's Stephanie Cram in the CBC Alberta Newsroom. My name is Andrew Brown, and you are listening to Alberta at Noon. It's Friday, and we are taking your questions about trees. Gerard Fournier is here. He's a board-certified master arborist and also president of Four Trees in Didsbury. I know we have a lot of calls coming in. I'm just being told that our next caller would... I don't know if we'll ever get to Murray. Murray's no longer here. It's just what I've been told, in case anyone was wondering. But my phone number is 1-866-468-4422. That's 1-866-468-4422. 4422. And let's go to our next caller.

0: We have Ivan on the line from Holden. Hi there, Ivan.
1: Good afternoon.
0: What's your question? You got something about Nantan cherries?
1: Yeah, Nantan cherries. I got some kind of like a hedge along the deck that's been there for probably 30-some years, and it's getting too tall. I gave it a little haircut this spring, and with the monsoons, this thing has sent the sucker new shoots probably another 2-2.5 feet higher, so I'm just wondering when's the best time to try and clip all that off and give it another haircut.
2: Well, you know, the Nanking cherry is, you know, we call it a cherry. It's another plant in that Prunus subfamily, the rose family. It comes from China, and it's very, the Latin name is tomentosa, which means covered in hairs. And if you look at the leaves and the twigs and even the fruit, it's all covered in these little fine, almost little microscopic hairs, which makes it extremely hardy for our climate. It's got its own little fur coat. So that's kind of cool.
0: It is.
2: Yeah. So, and it's
0: adorable is what it is.
2: Beautiful little pink flowers and these little red fruits make a wonderful jelly or jam or syrup or something. Right? But the thing is if you prune it in the summertime, you will not get any flowers or fruit because you'll be cutting off those buds for next year. But the issue that you're having is just simply outgrowing its space. So like any hedge, basically, you can do this with lilac or cotone aster. Quite often you can do it with cotone aster many, many times and it doesn't hurt it at all. But wait until the end of the winter, just before spring, and then just simply cut it to grade, or cut it within, you know, 2 to 6 inches of the grade level of the ground surface, and it'll all sucker back from then, and you won't worry about trimming it again for another 10 years. So it's way better idea than try to hedge it back, and that kind of frustrates its growth and opens up a lot of wounds that could get infected with fungus and all sorts of things. So less is more. You know, prune it right back to grade every 10 years or so. And that's a good way to do it.
0: All right. Yeah. I've got some great news here.
2: Okay.
0: We have found Murray. Murray is here from Calgary. Hello, Murray.
3: Hi.
0: It's great to have you. You have a question about watering trees? So much buildup now.
3: Yes. I have a root water, root waterer, one of those spikes that the water goes below the surface. Mm-hmm. And I'm wondering how much to water the trees when you're watering trees, like a mature evergreen tree, for example, at the end of the season.
2: Yeah.
3: Sometimes I would water it for 15 minutes or sometimes half an hour in each of four sides for one tree. Well, that's running water for 60 minutes times 18 trees is 2 days of watering. Mm-hmm. It's a lot of water being used. Am I over-watering?
2: Well, here's the thing about root waterers, Murray, is that it sounds like a great idea and it's an interesting invention, but it was made for different types of soil that we don't really have very much in Alberta. In Alberta, we typically have clay soils, especially if you're in Calgary, typically clay soils, unless you live in maybe one subdivision. Roxboro near downtown is fairly sandy, or up in the hill there, Mission, around the Mission District, fairly sandy. But there's all these different types of soils all over the place, like 100 different types of soil around Calgary, but most of it is clay-based. And the roots in a situation with clay-based soil is very, very shallow. And a spruce has very shallow root system. If you've ever been hiking in the mountains and seen a tree that blew right over, a spruce tree, check out how flat that root system is. It doesn't go down like a carrot. It spreads out like a pancake. In fact, if you think of, say, a wine glass on a plate, where the stem of the wine glass is the tree's trunk, you know, the bowl of the glass is the crown of the tree, the plate is the root system. So it's very, very shallow. So that root feeder that you have, maximum 6 inches underground. That would be it. You
0: that's
2: know?
0: It, eh?
2: Yeah. And a surface watering is actually better for a spruce than a deep root watering. Yeah, and then a mulch would be ideal because that'll prevent anything from evaporating. So if you use one of these root waterers, I mean, it is really particularly good when we've got really hot weather because it prevents water from evaporating. So it can be a water-saving device. Just put it down a few inches and water it, maybe 5 or 10 minutes per location, and put it in as many different locations as you can all around that tree, you know, one every couple of square feet sort of thing. That's the way to use that tool.
0: All right. That was an excellent question from Murray. Let's keep this thing going. We got a lot of calls on the line. Paul is here now from Calgary. Hello, Paul.
4: Hey, good afternoon. Thank you for taking my call.
0: It's our pleasure. What's on your mind?
4: Well, I have a lodgepole pine that I live west of Calgary on an acreage, and this tree is about, well, when I put it in, it was 12 feet tall, and it did extremely well. It's been there for 25 years now, extremely well for the last 20 years, but for the last 5 to 6 years, it's been slowly dying. The lower limbs have turned basically black, and I've cut them off. And I'm kind of at the point, I don't want to be yelled at, where I'm going to take a chainsaw to it. So I had an arborist look at it about 2 years ago, and he said, continue fertilizing it and watering it and mulching it. And I've been doing that. Mm-hmm. Is there any hope for this poor old tree?
2: Oh, absolutely. Lodgepole pine, you know, it's the provincial tree of Alberta. You know, it's our number one forest species, and it grows more lumber is made from that species than any other species in Alberta. In the forest, it's a fire species, and it comes up, you know, like the hair on a dog's back is what an old nurseryman told me, you know, and it comes up really, really thick, and you can almost not even walk between a second growth lodgepole pine forest if it's been harvested forestry or if it's been burned. They come back so thick, eh? But here's the neat thing. If you plant that tree on your landscape, it'll spread out and grow like a sort of a normal pine tree instead of like a tall, skinny pole. That would make an excellent teepee pole, by the way. And, you know, as First Nations, you know, adored this tree and had great stories were told about, you know, patience and virtue and honesty and loyalty and stuff when you choose the poles of your teepee from a really straight growing lodgepole pine. So the whole mythology of the lodgepole pine is fantastic. So what a great tree to grow, you know, in your yard and stuff. You know, back in the day when I worked for another company in Calgary in the 90s, we worked at Banff Springs Hotel, you know, the Fairmont Hotel, I guess it is now. And we did some trees. We had to take down some trees that were killed by mountain pine beetle, lodgepole pine, and we counted the rings on them, 275 years.
0: Wow.
2: Yeah, which is a lot longer than you think, you know, when it was a young tree. And like usually lower branches, inner branches, they're the ones that die first. And eventually the tree, you know, will become tall and majestic and sort of picturesque. So if you like that look, you know, it's probably your tree's in there for the long haul. But if you like that young, newly planted tree, the way the tree was 25 years ago when you planted it, was like fantastic looking tree. Well, then, you know, it's sort of up to you.
0: Yeah. 275 years surprises me. Did it surprise you at the time?
2: Yeah, we were quite surprised with that. And there were some white spruce nearby that were, you know, probably three times the diameter that were only 75 years old.
0: Huh.
2: Yeah.
0: Funny, eh? Okay. Yeah. Patricia is up next. Patricia is here from Calgary. Hello.
5: Hi.
0: Hey, Patricia. What's your question for Gerard?
5: Well, Gerard, I am a total novice. I am not a green thumb at all. And I'm living in deep southeast Calgary. I've got a due north-south facing house, my front yard facing south, and I've got this tree in my front yard that is really, really leaning. It seems mostly healthy. I've never really noticed anything that looked odd, mind you. I'm clearly not an expert. I'm wondering if it's safe for me to sort of lop off some of those branches that are on the side that's really leaning. It's leaning towards my house. And I'm just not really sure what to do with it.
2: Hmm. Patricia, would you happen to know what kind of tree it is?
5: I think it may be an elm. I think there's quite a few elms in my neighborhood, although I could definitely be wrong.
2: Well, do a little research, first of all, and find out what kind of tree it is. You can always call a certified arborist to come and do a house call and identify it for you. That's probably not a bad idea. And if you're really unsure, I mean, trees should be a lifetime investment. I mean, sort of like, you know, everybody's got a pair, you know, a set of teeth that they're born with, and they like to keep those as long as possible. That's why we go to dentists, right? So you got a tree, you like to keep it as long as possible. Why not call an arborist, you know?

0: There's lots of certified arborists in Southeast Calgary that would just be overjoyed to come and give you some excellent hands-on advice. So it takes a little bit of the mystery away. And, you know, it's not that expensive. It's not as expensive as the dentist. I mean, that's my personal opinion.
1: Right? But, Fair enough.
0: Depends on what
1: hey,
0: kind
1: we
0: of
1: can
0: work
1: do a whole hour on that.
0: Yeah, exactly. So, so fairly generally, I would just say maybe it's time to consult an expert. And if it is indeed an elm and it's leaning that bad, there might be an issue with the root system there, you know, especially if it's like, say, you know, 4 or 5 inches in diameter now, and you could go out and give the trunk a little gentle nudge and shake. And if you see that whole trunk move, and if you see especially where it's connected to the ground, the root system move, that's an indication that that tree is never rooted in properly. It was either planted too deep or planted incorrectly or planted into some very poor soil, some very compacted clay like we get in, you know, Southeast Calgary subdivisions. So yeah, you know, there's a lot of indicators there would suggest that, you know, an arborist might be your best friend there.
1: Okay. Let's go to Susanna next. Susanna is on the line from Edmonton. Hello.
2: Hello there. Good afternoon. Thanks for taking my call.
1: It's our pleasure. Did you have a question about some crabapple trees?
2: I do, in fact. I have 2 rescue crabs, and I'm wondering, one is about 4 or 5 years old now. The other one is more like a couple of years or going into its third year. Mm-hmm. But both of them seem quite healthy, and the older one has been producing regularly. I'm wondering, I need to transplant them, because I have a different space with much better sunlight than where they are right now. And I'm wondering whether that should be best done in the fall or rather in the spring.
0: Well, it's kind of fraught with difficulty transplanting trees, especially if they're 4 or 5 years old or even 1 to 2 years old, because they've already spent all that energy pushing out new roots into the new soil. And you're going to dig up the tree now, which is going to set it back another probably 3 years, you know, before you get any new growth or pushes out any new stuff for you. So if you're willing to wait that long to see any new growth or new fruit on the tree, then by all means, you know, transplant them. But the best time to do that in the fall with that species is after the leaves come off the tree. So you've got about maybe, I don't know, somewhere between 2 and 5 weeks in from the middle of October until the ground freezes solid. And then some years, I mean, it just snows and that's the end of the season.
1: So, right.
0: So the same thing happens in the springtime. You've got a little narrow window of opportunity before the tree starts budding and the ground is not frozen anymore. So those are your 2 windows of opportunity. But if it were me, I would consider just leaving those trees alone and just planting a different tree somewhere else, because, yeah.
1: All right, we have another question about a crab apple tree coming up, and I think it's bird-related. We have Everett here from Calgary. Hello.
3: Hello.
1: So you have a question about a northern flicker, do you?
3: Yes, I do. So we have a huge crab apple tree. Mm-hmm. It's grown enormously. It's 45 years old. Mm-hmm. And last March, April, a northern flicker has been picking away at the bark quite heavily, actually. It's a protected species, I know, so that didn't interfere. But my question is, and there's lots of bald spots

0: actually. It's a protected species, I know, so that didn't interfere. But my question is, and there's lots of bald spots on some of the bigger branches. Mm-hmm. So my question is, how detrimental is this to the tree's long-term survival? And secondly, is there anything I can do before the winter starts, maybe burlap or rabbits in a different plot, to protect this, to prevent this from happening again?
1: Mm. Yeah, good, great questions there, Everett. Northern flickers, they are a tree-dwelling species of native woodpecker, beautiful bird. They absolutely have to have a hollow tree in which to nest in. They won't nest anywhere else. So they're investigating your tree. Your tree's getting to be about the right age. Maybe it's got some heart rot or some decay in the middle of the tree. And for some reason, the bird thinks, maybe that might make a good home. So if that's the case, the bird itself isn't detrimental at all to the health of the tree because it can only really excavate out wood that is already dead and rotten. So
2: okay.
1: There's no issue with it. But having said that, they may try and enlarge the opening there and try and get into that decayed area in the tree so that they can excavate a nest. And that may create some structural weakness. So if you want to keep that tree around as long as possible, you might want to try and do things to discourage the northern flicker from doing that. So there's a number of things you could do. One is a decoy, you know, purchase a decoy of an owl, for example. We've got one that's really cheap and stuff, and it works occasionally for the magpies and until they get used to it, and then we'll move it around and keep them guessing, you know?
2: Sure.
1: You know, so a little decoy of a predator bird works quite well. Failing that, you know, some sort of physical barrier, like a cheap chicken wire, for example, don't wrap it too tightly on the trunk, you know, give your tree some room to grow. Stuff like that usually works. Yeah.
2: What is the relationship between the arborist and the woodpecker?
1: Correct. Well, you know, arborists are people, in my experience, that really enjoy nature, and we like to work outside. We'd rather not work in a basement, you know, on cybersecurity or something like that. You know, we'd rather not work on a desk, attached to a desk our whole lives.
2: Fair enough.
1: We love nature. We're arborists. We're advocates for the trees. And so most arborists I know are really interested in birds and wildlife, too.
2: All right. Yeah. Okay. We've still got some calls coming in here. Joy is next up. Joy is here from Grand Prairie. Hi there, Joy.
3: Hi, I'm actually from about 2 hours north of Grand Prairie.
2: Oh, okay.
1: Okay.
3: And it's man's land. Mm-hmm. And we have spruce budworm.
1: Yeah. Okay.
3: And I'm wondering when and how to treat that. It's killed mm-hmm. one of my little spruces completely and attacking the other younger spruces.
1: Okay, well, spruce budworm.
3: I'm also...
1: Yeah,
3: oh, sorry. I'm also wondering if anyone else has reported that.
1: Mm. Well, I haven't heard of any spruce budworm out in that part of the world recently. You know, I'm up there fairly often. We've done quite a few plantations for Tree Canada up around Spirit River and Ryecroft and further north Hinds Creek, north of Hinds Creek and stuff. And, there's beautiful forests up there in the Clear Hills north of the Peace River. And spruce budworm, though it's a native species, it's found in every province and territory of Canada, and it tends to be quite cyclical, and it does a lot of damage when it's very numerous. But when it's very numerous, the trees take a sort of a hit there, and there's not as much protein in the needles, the leaves, the following year, and then usually the population crashes. And that's exactly what we saw in southern Alberta around Elkton, Alberta, and Water Valley, and Sundry, and places like that, Bearberry, that had a lot of spruce budworm in the previous 5 years or so. We thought it was going to be bad again this year, and it wasn't. So if you can just sort of hang on a little bit, usually it sort of goes away on its own. But if you need to control it, if you've got a brand new little tree or something that you want to see grow in your yard, the thing to do is to catch them in the act. And the only way you can do that, because when they're very, very small, they come out and they mine the new buds, hence the name, spruce bud worm.
2: Right.
1: And it'll crawl inside the new bud, and it's only...
2: Inside it.
1: Yeah, and it's only like an eighth of an inch big at that point, and it's almost invulnerable from any kind of spray at that point as well, too.
2: Oh, it's protected by the bud.
1: It's protected by the bud, right? So.

0: you got to wait until those buds emerge a little bit, and then the insect will emerge from that bud, and it'll become sort of more nocturnal, and it'll feed on mass and feed on some of the older needles and stuff. And at that point, then they are vulnerable, usually right around the end of May. Right. And so, you know, you can pick your, pick a product from the, garden center, you know, go with the lowest toxicity that you can, or just use plain old water. You know, plain old water spray will actually kill about 50% of them. So if you can do that every couple of days for a week or two, you can solve that problem without chemicals on a small tree easily.
1: Right. We've had tons of great questions this hour. We still have time for a few more. Let Jill is next up. Jill's on the line from Calgary. How are you, Jill?
2: Hi. I'm good, thanks. How about you?
1: Good, thank you. Well, what's your question?
2: Good. Okay, so I've got a Schubert choke cherry in my backyard. I actually have two, and the one was always my really healthy one, and the other one was my sort of struggler, and I would fertilize them. This spring, my typically very healthy one has almost no leaves and looks completely dead. It is suckering around the base, which I keep cutting those off. And I did put some Miracle-Gro fertilizer spikes around the tree back in, I guess it was probably June, when we realized the tree was not, you know, it wasn't just a late spring. It it did nothing. And the more weaker Schubert choke cherry is quite nice looking, and it's doing fine. So I'm not sure what happened. Like, where I am in Calgary, it's Edgemont, and we have heard that we got a little bit of some funky weather in the spring that affected some of the other trees, but nobody specifically mentioned the Schubert choke cherry.
0: Well, very interesting, Jill. Edgemont, good old Edgemont. You know, when I was a university student, before I was even tree literate, I worked as a landscaper, you know, in the summertime.
1: Of course you did.
0: Yeah, and we built a lot of the tot lots, you know, the playgrounds and stuff and parks in Edgemont. So, yeah, spent a lot of my summers in the early 1980s building Edgemont. So, hey, Edgemont.
1: Schubert, so that's where we have to name a tree after you.
0: Oh, maybe. That's maybe. It. Yeah, Edgemont. Tree. No, sorry. Schubert choke cherry. The Schubert choke cherry is a very interesting history. It is just a mutation of the common black-fruited choke cherry that grows all over North America. And, you know, maybe one in a million or 10 million trees has this purple coloration. And the Schubert actually starts out green, and then it forgets how to make chlorophyll. And it relies on chlorophyll B, which has this purple tinge, oddly enough. Eh? And it's able to photosynthesize without the green pigment, which makes it a very unique tree and a very desirable tree, horticulturally speaking, because it's so bizarre. It's like purple leaves. So everybody loves that tree. But here's the thing, right? Chokecherry, it's not a tree, really. It's just a large shrub. So in order to get it into that perfect kind of lollipop type of situation, you have to select in the nursery a single stem and prune everything else around it. Jill mentioned she'd been pruning the suckers down around it. But hey, the central stem is now dead. And so what you should do actually is let those suckers grow. And then after about 3 or 4 years, select the strongest one and then start pruning the other ones back. And you can completely regrow that tree as long as it's coming back from the suckers. So you got to let those suckers grow, cut that dead stem out, and that's how you can regrow your Schubert choke cherry tree.
1: All right. Let's bring this thing full circle as we wrap up for the hour. We started, you said that this is the best time of year to plant trees. We have this email from Valerie. Valerie says, I need to plant a few trees next spring, she says, to replace the spots where old birch and aspen have died. Do I need to amend the soil before I replace the trees?
0: Not usually. You know, if you're in a place, an older neighborhood in a city or an acreage and stuff where that's had trees growing for for many years, and now they've died for whatever reason. Grinding the stump out is probably a good idea if you contract an arborist to do that type of work, because it turns that stump into mulch, which is really good for your soil, for your new trees. And the old roots that are in the ground still, they will decay and then create some rich humus and places for new roots to grow. So I would say probably in this case, no need to amend the soil. And, you know, there's no need to wait until spring.
1: Yeah, so would you recommend to Valerie, just go for it?
0: Plant right now, water them in really good, mulch them, and they will be springing to life in the spring, I hope.
1: Always with the I hope. Okay?
0: Yeah.
1: It's great to do another show with you, Gerard.
0: Absolutely, Andrew.
1: Fantastic. Mm-hmm. Thank you so much. And thanks to everyone who called and emailed. It flies by, doesn't it? Gerard Fournier is a board-certified master arborist. He's also president of Four Trees in Didsbury. He spent the hour with us. And, of course, it's Friday, so you know I need to thank the team here on the show. Liam Daw, Dave Waddell, and Ashley Gerbig helped out in the control room this week. Dominica Lorette is our producer here at Alberta at Noon. And Judy Aldous is our executive producer at CBC here in Calgary. My name is Andrew Brown. Have a great long weekend, and we'll be back on Tuesday.

0: Jenny Howe, the host of the podcast, This is Calgary. Now, I've lived in the city for more than 2 decades, and I've been talking about traffic on the airwaves for just about as long, so I have seen a thing or two. Curious? Great. Come explore the city with us in a new way every week. It won't take long, just 15 or 20 minutes. This is Calgary. 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
5: Get ready, Canada. It's time for another edition of That's Puzzling. Host Pia Chattopadhyay competes against one familiar voice and one clever listener in a battle of brain games devised by puzzle master Peter Brown. That's Puzzling, after the news.
6: This is CBC News. It is likely raining at 14 degrees at the CBC in Northwest Calgary. 1 o'clock. Good afternoon. I'm Kenny Mason. Albertans have started receiving their special ballots for the upcoming referendum. A handful of people have written the CBC saying they've received theirs and they're encountering problems. When Donna Ogston opened her package, she realized there was a missing ballot. It was for question 10, asking if Alberta should stay in Canada or begin the process to hold a referendum on whether to separate. Ogston says that's the question she wanted to have her say on the most.
7: It doesn't give me a lot of confidence, because now if I'm missing one, does that mean that somebody else has double? What will happen with that? Especially if it's a number 10.
6: Ogston called Elections Alberta multiple times and is still waiting for a clear answer on how to resolve the issue. Elections Alberta tells CBC anyone in the situation should call them and they'll quickly send a new ballot. Calgary's mayor says the controversy around leaked budget documents could affect the search for the next city manager. Councillor Landon Johnston acknowledged he shared the confidential information because he says it was in the public interest. The document showed

0: preliminary scenarios for the next budget. Mayor Jeremy Farkas says he doesn't want to make this a witch hunt, but leaking private information is an incredible violation of trust.
1: We're asking candidates to engage in a confidential process. They are applying to come here to take the city's top job. And if we cannot demonstrate and govern ourselves as adults in the room, it'll be very difficult to attract the quality of candidates that we require.
0: Farkas says councillors are within their rights to contact the RCMP and the Minister of Provincial Affairs with their concerns. The trial for accused drug lord Ryan Whiting has been delayed until October of 2027. A U.S. District Court judge granted a joint request from the prosecution and defense to postpone the trial. Both sides have argued for the delay, citing the unusual and complex nature of the case. Whiting spent 15 years evading authorities before his capture in Mexico last January. He faces charges including conspiracy to export cocaine, as well as murder in connection with a running criminal enterprise. A temporary campus for high school students in Tumbler Ridge is expanding with a new gymnasium. It's part of the community's rebuild following February's mass shooting. CBC's Matt Prepost reports.
2: Active kids are healthier kids, body and mind.
3: Nicole Noxana is chair of the Tumbler Ridge Parent Council. She says a new gym being built for students this fall is exciting news as they head into their first full year of classes after February's tragedy. She says basketball and volleyball are popular team sports and that the former school's gym was the hub for milestones like graduation.
2: So having a space again for our kids, our students, our families to gather is really exciting to look forward to.
3: Chad Anderson is chair of the local school board. He says the new gym will be a short walk from the local elementary school. That's where modular classrooms, mobile trades workshop, a gathering space, and future daycare are being set up.
4: We want to ensure that it has as many of the amenities as we can manage while we're waiting for the permanent school to come into place.
3: The site of February's tragedy was demolished in August, and the new gym will open in the new year. It will be given to the municipality once a new school with a gym is open. Matt Prepost, CBC News, Fort St. John.
0: After more than four decades, a staple fair trade in store in Calgary is shutting its door. Village Calgary connected Calgarians with dozens of artisan groups from around the world with handmade crafts, food, and gifts. Board Chair Alex Ferguson says they've made the decision to close after selling their Crowchild Trail building and going through the lengthy process of moving to a new location.
5: We looked at it hard, talked to all of our folks, our volunteers and staff and society members, and we thought, well, you know, we can make a bigger impact, a good impact, by directing our funds in a different way than operating a retail store.
0: Villages Calgary is teaming up with Chronicle Coffee to build a school in Guatemala for farmers' children. Dave Waddell has a look at traffic.
6: In the northeast, emergency crews are on scene at the intersection of Beddington Boulevard and Bedford Drive for a multi-vehicle collision. In the northwest, we have a collision at the intersection of Bowness Road and Point Drive Northwest. Also a collision on Centre Street and 34th Avenue Northwest. And in the southeast, a collision at the intersection of 52nd Street and 106th Avenue Southeast. If you see anything else happening on the roads, you can give us a call at 403-521-1010.
0: And in the forecast for Calgary, a mix of sun and cloud with a chance of showers early this afternoon, a high of 19. Partly cloudy overnight with a low of 9 degrees. Mainly cloudy tomorrow with a chance of showers and a risk of a thunderstorm in the afternoon, a high of 18 degrees. And on Sunday, showers and a high of 17 degrees. 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

0: Once a month on the Sunday Magazine, we take a breather from it all to have a little fun and put our brains to the test in a series of word games. And every Friday this summer, we're bringing you all of the action from our latest season. So here's how it works. I face off against a special guest as well as a super smart listener who earned the chance to play by answering our audience challenge. We play three rounds of games devised by our puzzle maestro, Peter Brown. And you can play at home. So let's get to it. Here's the June edition of That's Puzzling, which we played in the run-up to the FIFA World Cup.
1: Kia and everyone else.

0: else. Once again, I recommend you use pen and paper. They will be very helpful with the games we're playing today. Let's meet Pia's opponents. First, he's been a reporter. He's hosted Marketplace. He's the new host of CBC Toronto's morning radio show, Metro Morning. It's Chris Glover. Hello, Chris.
1: Hello. Good morning to you. How are you?
0: I am well, thanks. Chris, let's talk about your journey. From reporter to TV host to radio host to contestant on That's Puzzling, was this always the goal, Chris?
1: This is the most nerve-wracking part, I think, of the entire journey, I must say, because, I don't know, you guys are very smart.
0: How are you liking radio / sleep deprivation?
1: Yeah, the sleep deprivation part is the trickiest one for me because I'm also still trying to live my life. Last night, for example, I was at choir rehearsal, something else that I do, and I stayed there until 10 o'clock because next week is our performance, so I'm staying up late at night. I'm still managing to get up early for the show. Oh, and just in case that all wasn't enough, I also decided to go ahead and get a puppy.
2: Oh.
0: So your problem was you're sleeping too much.
2: Do you want to tell Peter and our contestant, who we will introduce shortly, what I said to you when you said, oh, I'll still go out at night. I'll still go out, Pia. That's just how I live my life. Do you remember what I said to you?
1: Did you say that won't last?
2: Yes.
1: Yeah. That seems about right. I believe that to be the case. So I've had a lot of ups and downs in my career, a lot of crazy moments. And this is possibly the craziest: new job, new dog, new everything all at once. But here we are to play a game, and I am good with words, so I'm competitive, excellent. I'm good with words, and that's what you need.
0: Mm-hmm. I mean, I think competitive, good with words, and sleep-deprived is the sweet spot for this game, but we're about to find out. We mentioned our final competitor. They won their spot in today's game by entering our listener challenge. We challenged you to invent a word for the act of choosing the World Cup team you're cheering for based on the color of their uniforms. And our winning word is
3: prefahuniformity.
1: Oh my.
0: Prefahuniformity.
1: Country of origin, please.
0: That is our winning listener, Nairn Stewart on Denman Island, British Columbia. Hello, Nairn.
3: Good morning.
0: There's a lot going on in prefahuniformity. I want to sing it. Prefahuniformity. Can you break down prefahuniformity for us, please?
3: I use the words prefer, hue for color, and uniform.
0: Oh, well done. Wow. Well done.
1: She's going to win for sure this
2: terrifying
1: one.
0: Now, you are a medical doctor by profession. You are accredited to be an editor, which you're considering as a retirement pursuit, and you're also a fundraiser. What are you fundraising for?
3: I'm fundraising to provide solar panels to Cuban farmers.
0: Oh, lovely. Nairn gets the moral high ground. Uh-huh. Well done. Now,
3: thank you.
0: Do you find that being a doctor and being an editor, are there overlapping skills there?
3: Yes, I'm semi-retired as a specialist in rehabilitation medicine.
0: Gotcha.
3: But I write a lot of reports, and so I edit my own reports. That's the only thing I'm using the editing for now, but I have a long affiliation with words and enjoyment of language.
2: I'm just saying, Nairn's characteristics so far, not characteristics, her experiences, medical doctor, you got to be pretty smart to be a medical doctor.
1: Okay? I've read that.
2: Do-gooder, and I mean that in the most complimentary way, someone with a lot of passion and compassion. And the third one is that she edits words. So, Chris, you and I are in trouble, my friend.
1: Yeah, we're in trouble. I was asking my team, some of them who know you very well, Pia, to get ready for this. What do I need to do? And the number one thing they said when they looked at me, don't look at Pia in the eyes. She'll try to throw you off. And here I am looking you dead in the eyes.
2: Wow. They're right. I do that if you're in the studio with me.
0: Wow. Oh, I have not seen the Chattopadi stare down.
1: Oh, it's intimidating.
0: Yeah. Oh, boy. Okay, wow. Pia, get in one last stare.
2: No, I'm going to mix it up. I'm going to throw them off. There'll be no staring. There'll just be like looking away.
0: And then suddenly, like a lighthouse beam, the focus will be on Chris. So I think we're ready to go. Chris, Nairn, Pia, let's play That's Puzzling. Today we're playing two of our newer games. We're going to start with a game suggested by none other than Pia, minus three. I'm going to give you a starting word. Then I will ask you to subtract one letter to make a new word. Then you'll subtract a letter from the new word to make an even shorter word. We will do that three times. So here's an example from a round we played recently. Feel free to jump in or stare at each other, call out the answers, not for points, but just to get into your opponent's

0: opponents' heads if you want to or just to warm up. So here's the example. If I started you off with the word sewing, S-E-W-I-N-G, and I asked you to drop a letter from sewing to make a word that means a piece of playground equipment, you would drop
1: swing.
0: The
1: oh, ding.
0: Yes, Nairn, you would drop the E in sewing to make swing. Then if I asked you to drop a letter from swing to get drink quickly, your next word
1: swig
0: would be swig.
2: Swig,
0: yes,
2: yes
0: sir. And finally drop a letter from swig to get hairpiece
2: wig.
0: You drop the S from swig to get wig. So the sequence there is sewing, swing, swig, wig. Every correct answer is worth half a point. You have 20 seconds. If you hear this, your time will be up. Pia, You're up first. You're kicking us off. Your starting word is streak, to run naked through a sporting event. S-T-R-E-A-K, streak. Drop a letter from streak to get a word that means a cut of beef.
2: Steak.
0: Drop a letter from steak to get a kind of wood.
2: Teak.
0: Drop a letter from teak to get a beverage.
2: Tea.
0: No problem. So
2: I love
0: calm.
2: All three of those things. Tea's my favorite drink. Teak is my favorite wood. And who doesn't love a good steak?
1: Do we get extra points for speed? Because that was also very fast.
2: Yeah.
0: She gets points for unnerving calm under pressure.
2: In this round.
0: The only thing you don't want to do is run out of time here. But yeah, Pia's unnerving calm was noticed even by me. The sequence there is streak, steak, teak, tea. Chris, you're up next.
1: All right, here we go.
0: Your starting word is thrust, T-H-R-U-S-T, like the thrust of your argument. Drop a letter from thrust to get a word that means faith or confidence.
1: Trust.
0: Drop a letter from trust to get corrode.
1: Rust.
0: Drop a letter from rust to get a boring routine. Or something you get stuck in.
1: I am stuck in it right now. Rut.
0: Yes, there he is.
1: Oh. Did I make it in time?
0: I didn't hear the buzzer, so you did make it in time.
2: I was stuck on that one, too.
1: Yeah, it was tricky.
0: I wasn't sure boring routine was going to give it to you, so that's why something you get stuck in was added. Yes, Chris, congratulations. The sequence there, you were correct. Thrust, trust, rust, and rut. I could feel you in my mind. Just eliminating each of the four letters to see what you came up with.
2: You know what was going on in my mind? I was like, oh, Peter built a bad puzzle. This one doesn't work. Seriously, that's what I was thinking.
0: You know what? That flashed across my mind as well.
1: Don't worry. I saved you. I
0: got
1: it.
0: You saved me. And therefore, we'll see if I can throw you half a point here.
1: Oh, bless you.
0: So far, everyone's got everything. Finally, we turn to Nairn. Are you ready, Nairn?
3: I am, yes.
0: Your starting word is boring. B-O-R-I-N-G, as in, if Pia won every week, it would be boring. Drop a letter from boring to get a word that means fetch or deliver.
3: Bring.
0: Drop a letter from bring to get a piece of jewelry.
3: Ring.
0: Drop a letter from ring to get a structure for drilling oil.
3: Rig.
0: And there it is.
2: There it is.
1: Nicely done.
0: That sequence was boring, bring, ring, and rig. So there we go. Perfect first round. Pia has 1.5 points, Chris has 1.5, and Nairn has 1.5. Now we move on to our second round. And today we're playing a newer game that we began just a few months ago. This one is called Hear Hear. In this game, we are looking for two words. Those words will sound the same, but they're spelled differently, and they mean different things. So for instance, if I ask you to take two words that sound the same, a word for a poem and a word for was in debt, the answers, I heard someone breathe in.
2: Ode and ode.
3: Ode and ode, yes.
0: Ode and ode. Yes. A poem is an ode spelled O-D.
2: Limerick's not going to work. Haiku's not going to work. So I take the other side. That's your little hint. Take the easier side for you to, by deduction, get the other.
1: Smart. I should have read a dictionary before I came in today, I think.
3: Thanks for that hint, Pia.
0: Pia finds the open door and runs at it. Mm-hmm. So hints are available here for the first or second word in the answer. The hints are very helpful in this round. These are worth 2 points. And if you miss, your opponents will get a chance to steal. Nairn, you're up first.
3: Okay, yeah, I'm ready.
0: We are looking for two words that sound the same. One means late, and the other means go too far. Late and go too far.
2: Oof.

0: I think you've gone too far.
1: I think so, too. Could I get a hint, please?
2: Yes. Would you like a hint for late or go too far, or will you let me choose a hint?
1: You can choose the hint.
2: Okay. As in a late assignment past its deadline.
1: Ooh, that doesn't really help me much.
3: Wow.
1: Yeah. Any chance of another hint?
0: Phone a friend, maybe? I don't know.
1: Phone a friend, yes.
2: I think I can only give you that.
3: Okay.
0: Hmm.
2: You haven't turned your assignment in yet. It's
0: overdue.
1: Late. Overdue and overdue.
2: There it is, with possible help from Chris blurting out.
0: Sorry, I forgot my mic was on.
1: I actually didn't hear him, Peter.
2: I believe you. So, late as in overdue, over D-U-E, go too far, overdue, over D-O, as in don't overdo it at the party.
3: So I had that on my paper. The first one I had was tardy, then I had overdue. I'm showing Chris so I can show evidence. And then I couldn't make that make sense to me for go too far. So I negated that. So I would have never gotten, I mean, I might have said it, but it would have been like, I didn't understand.
0: This is a common problem for you with this game. I saw the Boulder disaster that you went through with Sean Majumder.
3: I say things that I don't know what
0: it is. You said it, and then you said, I don't know what it is. The only thing I'm thinking is Boulder. And then that was the answer.
3: Very good, Naren, to come to that. And Chris.
2: Yes. Yeah. Well done. And Pia, you keep saying play on instinct, but you overthought it. Just a little note for you there.
3: Well, I couldn't say it out loud. So
2: no, you couldn't. Yeah.
0: Oh, right. That's not allowed. Okay. Writing that down on the rule sheet here.
3: That is my scolding of Chris Glover without calling him out. Yeah.
2: Yes. In fact, perfect for this round, saying it aloud is not allowed. Chris, are you ready?
0: Yes. And Naren, you can go ahead and say anything you want out loud.
1: Thank you.
0: Yeah, you got it.
2: Chris, your challenge is to find two words that sound the same. One means abandon, and the other is part of a meal.
0: Meal. Okay, part of a meal. We could have, what would I abandon? I think I did want to try to do this without a hint.
3: This is your competitiveness.
0: I know. Uh-huh. But I just am not even see. I don't even see which half of this I think I'm doing better at. So I might go ahead. Yeah, I'm going to have to suck up my pride and just ask for a hint, please, sir.
2: All right. It's one of the courses of a meal. So just think through a meal.
0: Thinking appetizer, I'm thinking mains, I'm thinking what dessert? Dessert.
2: There it is.
0: Yes.
2: Dessert, to abandon is to D-E-S-E-R-T, dessert, and part of a meal is dessert, D-E-S-S-E-R-T. So far, Chris has got it right, Naren has got it right, and now we turn to Pia.
3: Uh-huh.
2: Pia, you're looking for two words that sound the same. One means decrease.
3: Uh-huh.
2: And the other means moral.
3: M-O-R-A-L.
2: Mm-hmm.
3: Wow. Decrease. Go down. Reduce. Go down. Reduce. Decrease. If you're decelerate. No, I have to take a hint. And, well, maybe I should play Naren's game here and let you decide, Peter. Or should I? Okay. I'll tell you what I decide, and then you can give me the other one if you think it's not a good decision.
2: Sure, okay.
3: I think I would probably go for moral.
0: This feels like a hint within a hint.
3: Yeah,
0: I don't know if that is
3: allowed. I think
0: I'm
3: working the system here.
2: I think you've chosen right, Pia.
3: Yeah.
2: Moral as in the moral of the story.
3: The moral of the story?
2: Is a what?
3: Truth. The moral of the story is oh gosh okay, decrease. The moral of a story, okay, decrease, reduce. The moral is, I'm gonna know this soon, say it. Okay, I don't have it.
2: First opportunity to steal goes to Naren. Do you have it?
1: Lesson and lesson.
2: That is correct.
0: Oh yeah, I had it as well. It was just because you went to Naren first.
3: You should have seen the blank look of knowing nothing on his face.
2: And that's the luck of the draw, Chris. Naren got it right.
3: Shoot.
2: Decrease is lesson, L-E-S-S-E-N.

0: And moral, the moral of the story, is the lesson, L-E-S-S-O-N. So, we have arrived at our final round. The score so far, Pia has 1.5, Chris has 3.5, Nairn has 5.5. Still winnable for anyone. Our final round is here again. And again, these are worth 2 points. Hints are available. Steals are possible. We don't get a lot of steals in this. So well done, Nairn. We're going to start with Pia.
1: Oh, back up to bat. Yeah.
0: Yep, back up again. We're looking for two words that sound the same but are spelled differently. Your words mean poor, P-O-U-R, and rule.
1: Rule.
0: Poor and rule.
1: Okay, to pour. Decant? Okay, no, I'm just... weird noises again.
2: I have heard you make that sound before, by the way.
1: I don't know where these noises come from, honestly, guys. This is so weird. Okay, rule. That's my rewind sound, by the way. I'm just buying myself time. Peter, give me a hint. You get to decide which half.
0: Pour is a kind of weather.
1: Rain? Oh, rain.
0: Ooh, I chose the right hint there.
3: Well done, Pia.
0: Pour is rain, R-A-I-N. Rule is rain, R-E-I-G-N. Sorry, I didn't help you with the...

0: is 3.5. Chris has 3.5. Naren has 5.5. It's getting tight. Chris, you're up next.
1: Yes, sir.
0: We're looking for two words that sound the same. They mean interfere and an award or prize.
1: Okay. Well, hopefully I will win an award or prize after this game. But what? Award or prize. Interfere. When you interfere, you maybe block? No. Okay. I would like for you to pick your best hint and toss it my way.
0: I think they're equally helpful. I'm going to give you a hint for
1: Well, then give them both. That's a good idea. Let's not choose.
0: That seems entirely fair to everyone. An award or prize is specifically an Olympic prize.
1: So it's a medal. Oh, to medal. Medal. I am so competitive. Thank you for bringing me to your game. I love this.
0: So here's where we are. Pia has 3.5. Chris has 5.5. Naren has 5.5. Naren, if you get this, you win. If you miss it, Pia gets a chance to force a tie. And if Pia misses it, Chris gets a chance to win. So here we go. All to play for. Penalty kicks at the end of a long 90 minutes of play. Naren, your two words that sound the same. Mean, vessel, and conceited. Vessel and conceited.
2: Vessel, conceited. Vessel, pot. Oh, dear. Conceited. I think I'm going to need a hint, please, Peter.
0: A blood vessel.
2: Blood vessel.
0: A blood vessel. Vessel
2: oh, vein
0: blood.
2: And vein.
0: Naren steps up, takes a shot, and...
3: Please make this stop.
1: Yeah. Do you think she won, Pia?
0: That was our guest announcer for today, the famed Argentinian commentator, Andres Cantor, yelling, goal for 1 hour.
2: I thought you were telling me my time was up.
0: Naren, that is your way. That is our way of telling you that you did it.
3: Kate,
0: 7.5 points. Pia, what do you want to say?
3: I want to say congratulations first to Naren. That was amazing. You got everything right. But he gave the doctor vein. Just saying.
1: Cahoots.
0: Well,
2: yes, that was a kind of a double hint. You're quite right.
3: And Naren, when you win in June on That's Puzzling, you get to hold the crown for extra long until September till we play a new round.
2: Thank you. Wonderful. This has been a lot of fun.
0: Chris, you didn't get anything wrong today. Well played.
1: Wow.
3: I'm going to play poker with Chris, though, because he has such a tell on his face when he doesn't know something. It just goes like, literally, you know, you say blank stare. No offense, Chris.
1: No.
3: But it really goes blank.
1: Yeah,
3: you're such
1: an
3: animated person.
1: It was every single reaction, too, because I was fist pumping when I got it. I think I clapped a couple times.
2: Chris, I think you've done amazingly well, considering how little sleep you've had.
1: Oh, thank you.
2: I'm very impressed.
1: Yeah. I have actually only been up for an hour. I just said that to you all to make it bigger.
0: Thank you, players here and at home. And that's Puzzling.
3: Much thanks to you, Peter. You can catch up on games you missed or play along again at cbc.ca/Sunday. 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Now, in honor of Naren's victory and her game-winning answer, we'll leave you with the sounds of Carly Simon and her hit song, You're So Vain. I'm Pia Chattopadhyay. Thanks for lending us your ear here on That's Puzzling.

0: This is a CBC News update. It is cloudy and 14 degrees at the CBC in Northwest Calgary. 1:30. Good afternoon. I'm Kenny Mason. Police are on the scene of a traffic incident involving a City of Calgary transit bus and a pedestrian. It happened at Route 945 this morning at Beddington Boulevard Northwest and Center Street North. An 80-year-old woman was transported to the hospital with serious injuries. According to police, you can expect some minor traffic delays in the area. The staple Fair Trade Store Villages Calgary is permanently shutting its doors after more than 40 years. The store connected Calgarians with dozens of artisan groups from around the world with handmade crafts, foods, and gifts. Board Chair Alex Ferguson says the closure decision came after they sold the Crowchild Trail building and planned to move to a different location. He says after speaking with volunteers, staff, and the society, they decided they could make a bigger impact in a different way. They're partnering with Chronicle Coffee to build a school in Guatemala.
1: We're going to build it, manufacture it out of a 40-foot shipping container so it can be brought into some of these local, really rural farming locations in Guatemala. Workers are transient working around different small farms so their kids can go to school while they're working.
0: Ferguson says they're looking for other ways to disperse their funds. In the forecast for Calgary, a mix of sun and cloud with a chance of showers this afternoon, a high of 19, partly cloudy overnight, a low of 9 degrees. Tomorrow, mainly cloudy with a chance of showers late in the morning and the afternoon, along with the risk of a thunderstorm in the afternoon, a high of 18. Sunday, showers and a high of 17.
2: Hello and welcome to Laugh Out Loud in the Summer. I'm your host, Ali Hassan. This is the last episode of our summer series, but summer's not over. Hold on to this weekend. Do a road trip. Embrace the cottage. Go camping. Even if it's in a stranger's backyard, hold on to this weekend. You might be able to tell I'm not ready for this all to end just yet. Now, however you mark the long weekend, we've got some great comedy to keep you company. Now, this first set does deal with peanut allergies. I have a daughter with one of those. I have friends whose kids have very serious versions of that allergy. But the set is not insensitive or mean-spirited. And in fact, on this show, we go out of our way not to present comedy like that. So I hope you enjoy it. This performer's TV comedy specials have aired on CTV, CBC, HBO, and he's the first Canadian winner of the illustrious Seattle International Comedy Competition. Here is Damon Schrader.
3: So, Damon, here from Vancouver, drove up. They said, hey, there's a budget for travel. And then I got the budget and I said, oh, this is a driving budget. So drove up. Spoiler alert, I prefer to fly. Because I'm one of those guys, like I've trained myself over the years, as soon as the plane takes off, I am out cold. Right? Like as soon as it goes up, I don't wake up till the wheels hit the tarmac. And I'm like, oh my God, I just time traveled. Wake up in a completely different part of the country. So the last flight I was taken out, I was just, you know, took off out of Vancouver. I'm out cold. I don't even know how long I've been asleep for. And then I hear the airplane guy, pilot, whatever you want to call him, guy driving, comes on. He's like, hey, everybody, we got a little problem here. Might have to turn around and go back to Vancouver. The door indicator light has come on. Which threw me for a loop, right? I didn't know we had door ajar lights in planes, right? We have them in cars. That makes sense, right? You see the light come on, you pull over, you check all the doors, you go on your way. Even if you're driving and the light comes on, you don't see it in time, and one of your buddies goes flying out of the car, he doesn't die, right? He just bounces down the road into a ditch, and then you got to pull over and give him a smoke and be like, holy, close one, huh? Shake it off, shake it off, shake it off. And take him for a skin graft or whatever they do. But I've seen movies, and when the door flies open on a plane, everybody gets sucked out. I didn't want my last words to be like, I never got my pretzels, and then I'm just flying.

And that's the thing. Everybody thinks their last words are going to be something cool. Right? Everybody thinks they're going to go out on a high note and be like, yippee-ki-yay, mofo. Yeah, I know what my last words will be. Because I was driving one time just a little bit ago, and I was coming down the highway, and I hit some water, and I hydroplaned, and I veered right towards a rig, and all I said was, yeah! Yeah, I would have gone out on a Martin Short impression. But then I saw the cart service people coming around the corner. I'm like, oh man, we're going to live. They don't serve food if you're going down. But now I had to piss pretty bad, right? I was like, oh my God, I thought we were going to die. So I made a break for it, right? You only got a quick moment before they come around and cut you off. So I raced up there, came around the corner. I was like, oh man, hey, look, I thought we were, you know, going to die. Can I just get by? I really got to piss from the whole incident, the door indicator light thing. And he's like, sorry, sir, we've already started our cart service. He's like, here, you can have some pretzels. I was like, I don't know how that's going to help. They're pretty water absorbent. If you're telling me you want me to piss in a pretzel bag, that's your call. But I took the pretzels, and now I was kind of angry. I wasn't really thinking clearly. I just stopped. I was like, well, I'm up here. Can I also grab a bag of peanuts? And this guy lost it on me. I think the only thing you can say worse than bomb on a plane is peanut. Because this guy freaked out. He's like, you can't have peanuts on the plane. People could die. I was like, well, just the peanut people. Yeah, like you can't kill me with a peanut on a plane. Right? I'm pretty sure there's not enough peanuts on a plane to kill me. Maybe if you put me in the bottom of a grain silo and began to fill it with peanuts, you might get me depending on how well I can climb that day. But I'm pretty peanut-proof on a day-to-day basis. Like, you can take me to baseball games. I can help you feed elephants. I can do all the peanut stuff. But that's where we are in society, right? In the last 25, 30 years, we know that these peanut people are out there. So now you can't have peanuts on a plane. You go for dinner, you can't get the split peanut soup. That was huge in the 80s. But I think the peanut people were always there. We just didn't know it. Like, I think back in the day, some guy ate a peanut, and he was like, and he went down. And people were like, oh man, Black Plague got him. Because there were so many diseases killing people, we didn't even think peanut was a possibility. But then as we began to eradicate the diseases, I guess the peanut slowly moved up the chart. Until one day a German scientist fed one to a guy and he puffed up. And he's like, the peanut's a killer! Because remember, the peanut people, they didn't let themselves be known all at once. They just slowly started appearing. Like the first time you met one was in grade 4 or whatever. Right? Some kid moved to your school and they introduced him. Like, okay, everybody, this is Timmy. He's allergic to peanuts. Poor little guy. Day 1, he gets to school. He's surrounded by 28 kids with a lunch that can kill him. And then the first thing that happened at recess was some kid rubbed a peanut butter sandwich in his face. Yeah, well, we just all thought he'd sneeze like a cat allergy. Yeah, we didn't know he was going to puff up and have to move again.

The peanut kid was always the new kid. You just had to keep moving till he came to a honey and jam town. But then we started to decide, hey, we better do something about this. We're losing a lot of peanut people here. So as a society, we all got together and decided to put warning labels on the packages. But we didn't go all in. Right? We just put may contain peanuts. We're like, we're not really sure, but we're all pretty curious. You see, you dig in, but that was only working like 50-50. We were still losing a lot of peanut people. So science got involved and we invented the EpiPen. Right? So now the peanut person has to carry an EpiPen with them. And now if they eat a peanut, they puff up. Right? You got to grab the EpiPen. You got to shiv them with it. They deflate back down to regular size. Peanut person saved. Right? The peanut people are thriving under these conditions. There have never been more peanut people on the planet than there are today. They were this close to extinction. And now they outnumber the gingers.

bring that up. I was an 80s kid, so I know when peanut people started showing up. Outdoor kid, right? 80s, we were all outdoor kids. Yeah. And for younger people here, it kind of gets romanticized on like online is like there's these memes like, oh, we were free to run around. It was the last days of freedom, but it's not exactly what it was like. It's like you got home from school and your parents made you a cheese sandwich. And then they were like, get out. You come back when God turns out the lights. We don't want to see you before then. We were all outdoor kids. Right? There was no indoor kids back then. There wasn't even indoor cats. You never went over to someone's house in the 80s and they just had a box of turds by their shoes? That's why they called them house cats. Right? The kids came with the house. You didn't even name all of them. You're like, oh, that one's lucky and that one, he's just around. Because, like, they only lasted, like, a year or two. Right? Your cat, you could run over by a car, whatever, just disappear. One day you'd be at a friend's house. You're like, man, I used to have a cat just like that. And your cat could just move. You're like, I'm moving up the street. You're just gone. And I guess finally, someone got tired of losing cats. I was like, I'm sick and tired of going to the flea market every summer and getting a new one of these things. I'm going to make this one an indoor cat. Probably a cat lady. He's like, this one's staying indoors. Her home officially became a cat museum. You can look, the cat doesn't go out. And then we stopped losing cats. Turned out they can live way longer than anybody thought. Like 20 years. But back in the 80s, there was also a lot of kids on milk cartons. Yeah, we were losing a lot of kids. And then someone was like, you know what worked with the cats?

So they brought all the kids inside, and that's how we got indoor kids. You guys have been great. I've been Damon Stern. Take care. Good night. From the Okanagan Comedy Festival, that was Vancouver's Damon Schritter. You can find him on Instagram at Slim T Schritty to see more of his work. Okay, we're gearing up for a very busy fall season of Laugh Out Loud recordings in Ontario. First, for folks in the Owen Sound region, we've got a show at the Roxy Theatre on Friday, September 25th. That show features Hisham Kaladi, Hannah Veldhoven, Ron Sparks, and more. And then on October 15th, we've got the Accent on Toronto show at the Danforth Music Hall. The show will be hosted by Marta Chavez and feature Elvira Kurt and many others, including someone you're going to hear from in just a minute. And then on November 19th, we're at the Shankman Arts Centre in Ottawa with another fantastic lineup. 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All right, let's get back to the comedy. This next comedian's been a returning performer at the Hubcap.

0: Comedy Festival in Moncton, the Winnipeg Comedy Festival, and Just for Laughs Northwest. And he was at the Edmonton Fringe Festival just a couple of weeks back. Here is Efthymios Nasiopoulos.
1: Hi. It's good to be back in Kelowna, guys. This is good. I'm glad Canada, I'm glad we're hosting it here. This, people need to know about this town. I love it. But you guys got like a massive highway going right down the middle of the town. It's kind of frustrating. You know, it's hard. I was driving and I was like, oh, look, A&W. Can't wait to stop there. Miss Mag's it. I just left town. I couldn't turn around. I'm in Peachland. I don't even know what I'm doing there. I'm like, we'll get there tomorrow. We'll get there tomorrow. You can't. This is good, man. My name's, it's a lot of words, a lot of letters, guys. Efthymios Nasiopoulos, it's like 20 letters, I know, right? It's tough for people. I was doing a show up in Prince George. It's a great lot, you know, very multicultural town. a lot of unsolicited mullets is what's happening over there. They didn't even, no hipsters, just a lot of mullets. And I was doing a show there. And the poster in the club, it said Efthymios Nasiopoulos. But then to help people out, like in brackets underneath, so, you know, don't worry, speaks English. They needed help. They needed to know what's happening. And I come from a very religious family. We all have religious names. Well, really, not me. My dad's name is Elias. In Hebrew's name is Elijah. My dad's name is God. My mother's name, Maria, after the Virgin Mary. My brother's name is Anastasios, which means, you know, the resurrection of Jesus Christ. Efthymios means a good-natured. So they don't really care about me and my household. They're the Holy Trinity. I'm like, I like chips at parties. Let's have fun. I'm good-spirited. So, no, I've had a chance. I'm originally from Ontario. And I've got a lot of friends that have been popping out kids in the last few years. And they want me to meet their kids, and they're so excited. You're going to love our kid. You got to meet our kid. He's the best kid. These young parents, you got to realize, I don't care about your children as much as you care about your children. There's a discrepancy. I'm not as excited to meet your kids. They're like, oh, you're going to meet, he's a genius. This kid's the best. He's an athlete. I'm an adult. I'm a full-grown male. I am literally better than your kid at everything in life. I don't know. I'm comparing them to me every time, and I'm always winning. I'm taller. I'm faster. I can count twice as high. What are we talking about here? Now look at Jimmy throw the football. I can throw him further than the football. Are we kidding? Are we kidding? He can't pronounce his R's. When does that stop? I want some ice cream. You're 12. This is not right. Is this a character you're working on? I'm not impressed. And I met my one buddy's kid. You know, it didn't go very well. He said some things he can't take back. He knows what he did. His name's Andrew. He's 3. And he got underneath. Oh, don't take his side. You don't even know what he said. I was trying to make small talk with this thing. He had this shirt with a dog and a house on it. I was like, Andrew, is that your dog? Is that your dog? And he's like, yeah. Give me attitude right away. I was like, I'm already upset. He's like, yeah, it's my dog. I was like, okay. First of all, it's a cartoon dog. So right, this kid's a sociopath. You can't trust him. He's taking credit for other people's work. I was like, is that your house? He's like, yeah, it's a sandcastle. I'm like, okay, this kid needs some work. He needs some tutoring. And then he just looks me right in the eye. He's like, do you and your girlfriend have a dog at your house? I'm like, listen, kid, I literally have none of those things right now. You just ruined my life in one sentence. Who told you this? How did you know all the things I'm running away from at the same time? It's like, how fast, girl, how fast? You picked me up from the train station. You know I'm not driving right now. I wanted to strike. I know you can't. Kids that aren't related to you. But anyways, I was upset. I thought, whatever, what are you going to do? I've got nephews too, and they're, you know, it's very, I feel like I'm at that age where, I, you know, the generational differences are coming through. Like, I grew up a lot of corporal punishment. Even games at parties were different, right? I remember musical chairs growing up. Like, that was different back then. That was like the Hunger Games for me. That was, not everyone made it out. Like, some people... We're still in the basement somewhere crying. It's not a healthy game. 10 kids, 9 chairs, just pacing around. Your aunts and uncles are smoking cigarettes inside. You're just looking at your friends. It's like, when this song stops, you're dead. I'm not losing. I know we're best friends, but I'm getting the party bag. I don't care what happens. Music stops when kid's head goes flying through a sheet of drywall. Just starts crying. There's snot and blood. And then his mother just goes up to him and wipes his face. Like, lose again. We're going home. You can't just sit fast. Your father sits all day. You think you want to learn something from him? I was at my nephew's game. It's different now. And I was like, 10 kids, 20 chairs. Just every kid just had his own chair, just sitting there forever. One kid covering in cake. When did we start? 3 songs ago. This is this generation. Things have changed, man. Tried to stay busy over the holidays, man. I gotta stop calling the pandemic the holidays. It just feels like a really... It feels like the worst holiday you've ever had. Just 3 years with your parents in a one-bedroom apartment, just crying. Nothing changes. But... Tried to stay, but, you know, I tried some hobbies. I tried surfing. That was great. That didn't work out. I can't surf. I was in Tofino, and if you've never been, like, you got to get lessons the first time you go, and it was just me and kids, so I'm already upset. And I look like a massive penguin that's just on steroids. I'm like in this wetsuit, and these kids are running around. Then you have to practice first. You have to lie in the sand, and they draw a surfboard around you. So now I'm just pretending I'm surfing on sand. People are looking at me like, what's wrong with this man? And I couldn't surf. I kept falling down, but these kids are great at surfing. They were like, doing backflips. I'm eating water, I'm eating sand. I was terrible at it. It got so bad, like, kids started laughing at me, and this one parent, she's like, she looked at her kids like, stop laughing. We don't know what he's been through. Like, as if like I'm just in recovery or some sort. Laugh it up, Cologne. Laugh it up.

Try dating over the pandemic. It didn't go so well. I don't know. That doesn't feel like a big. You guys are kind of small. You guys have. I don't know. It doesn't feel like a big online dating place in Cologne. I feel there's just. It's a small pool of people. I don't think it works out here. Just a bunch of people standing on their own roofs. I'm just like, I'm still single. I'm like, I'll date you. I tried this thing. It's called Bumble. And Bumble, if you don't know, it's a wonderful dating app. You match up, and then you say hello to women, and then they have to say hello back to you. Otherwise, they just disappear. Crazy situation. I don't know who this woman was. We met. It was a great conversation, like online. We were talking, and like, she liked books. I like books. She liked movies. I'm like, I like movies too. She's like, I'm a bit. Is this a union meeting? Like, what are we doing here? We're trying to wrangle middle managers down at the textile plant? Are we organizing a Little League tournament? That's not where you start a relationship. That's where you end a relationship. That's your like, listen, this is not working out. Let's go have some fake roast beef sandwiches and end this thing. I hate you with all my heart. That's what your financial advisor is like. Listen, buddy, I lost all your life savings on Bitcoin. I don't know what happened. It was a rough 8 seconds. I blinked. It's gone. It's the Tim Hortons up the road. Let's go there and sort this out. I haven't had luck, guys. I'm single now, and my last relationship didn't work out. We didn't have the same love language. Yeah, I didn't know what those were either, and not until it's too late. You guys, there's 5 love languages. Languages of love, and you generally don't find out until the relationship is completely in pieces, and she came home from the library with this dusty book, and she's like, it turns out we didn't have the same love language. I'm like, this relationship is over. I don't think we're going to work out. I don't even know what you're talking about. There's 5, right? There's like words of affirmation, physical touch. That's a good one. Quality time. Mine was English. It wasn't on the list. This is the problem. She's like, very funny. So like, I'm not a very emotional guy. So she downloaded this feelings wheel. This is how bad. It's like a Wheel of Fortune wheel. She like put it on a magnet on the fridge. And it's like that. It's like the bottom of the circle has like these root feelings. And as you get further away, there's like these derivative feelings. It's like sad. Are you sad? Are you distraught? Are you a little upset? And then she's like, what feeling are you today? I'm like, I don't know what you're talking about. This is insane. She's like, pick a feeling. Like, I don't have a wheel. I have 2 feelings that I'm aware of, like good and not good. It's a boomerang. I don't have a wheel. I throw it out in the morning, and if it doesn't smash my face, it's okay. So you know what your problem is? There's a brick wall blocking your heart, and I want to tear it down. I want to get inside the brick wall. I'm like, that doesn't make any sense. I think you need help. She's like, there's a brick wall, and I want to get inside and fix you up. I'm like, I don't have a brick wall. Turns out I have a brick wall. Here's the thing. Yeah, it's huge. It is. But listen, ladies, I'm not, you know, it's hard. Guys, we don't emote, you know. We keep things close to the chest. But I wasn't always like this. When I was young, there was no wall. I was just an empty field. I was just running around, you know, doing backflips in my, you know, birthday suit, just minding my own business. And, you know, one day someone stabs you in the back. Anyways, I added a fence around my field, and people kept jumping the fence. So I added some razor wire, and then I built a moat, and then this beautiful retaining wall. You would love it. Didn't even use a level. So perfect. And then one day you fall in love. So let's tear down this wall. I want to tear it down. So we tore it down brick by brick. We drained the swamp, cut a hole into my fence, and now it's just weeds. You know, no one's been there for many years. And then one day when I'm not looking, she stabs me in the back. Anyways, now it's snipers on the north tower and on the south tower pointing in a crisscross pattern. I built a grass maze filled with lions and tigers that rip your arms and legs off. But ladies, from the outside, it looks like a garden. So some infrastructure's built up. We got a nice little crepe place. It's always golden hours, serves 24 hours mimosas. You'll love it. It's beautiful. If you get through the maze, no one does. It's just a projection of my Greek mother, and she challenges you to cook off. But it's a trick question. No one cooks better than her, so you get poisoned to death. You have to tell her, show me the way. And you have to tell her, teach me how, show me the way, and then she just rips off her mustache and she points to a tower in the back. But you're like, which one's the inn? There's 3 towers. Obviously, the one with all the red flags on top. Anyways, if you get to the top of the tower, there's

0: no dragon. There's just a room full of mirrors that show you that you've been the monster the whole time. And you plunge to your death. Anyways, trying to fit that onto the feelings wheel, but I'm not too sure what color it is. But it's my opening paragraph on Bumble, so we'll see how that works out. Guys, I've been Efthymios Nastialpas. Thank you very much.
1: That was Efthymios Nasiopoulos. You can find his comedy album, Efthymios, on iTunes. And if you're in Ottawa, he will be at Absolute Comedy from September 8th to the 13th. And, of course, he will be at Accent on Toronto on October 15th. And that is our show. My thanks to the Okanagan Comedy Festival, the Creekside Theatre in Lake Country, and recording engineers Corey Haberstock and James Tuller. And a special thanks to my producer, Lee Pitts. Finally, a big thanks to you for listening to Laugh Out Loud. I'm Ali Hassan. I'll see you back here real soon.
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0: 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You know it's a massive hometown show when you fill the venue where the Raptors and Leafs play. The last girls at the party are ready to bring on the hits as the Beaches lead a boisterous sing-along at Scotiabank Arena in Toronto. The Beaches, Part 2 on CBC Music Live, after the news.
1: This is CBC News. It is cloudy and 14 degrees at the CBC in Northwest Calgary. 2 o'clock. Good afternoon. I'm Kenny Mason. As special ballots for the upcoming referendum start trickling into Albertans' mailboxes, some say they're encountering problems, including incomplete packages. The CBC's Karina Zapata has more.
2: When Donna Ogston received her mail-in ballot package, she started filling it out right away. It wasn't until she got to what was supposed to be the last question that she realized something was off.
3: Well, I checked actually about 3 times before I realized there was no ballot 10.
2: Question 10 asks if Alberta should stay in Canada or start the process of holding a referendum on whether to separate. Ogston worries someone else received 2 ballots for that question and that she'll miss out on having her say altogether.
3: This is very important to me. I've voted in every election since I was old enough to vote.
2: Ogston has been in touch with Elections Alberta and is still waiting for a solution. Media relations lead Michelle Gurney says this
4: to send out a ballot set that is complete.
2: The deadline to apply for a special ballot has been moved up to September 25th. Karina Zapata, CBC News, Calgary.

0: Calgary's mayor says councillors are within their rights to contact the RCMP or the provincial affairs minister with concerns about leaked budget documents. Councillor Landon Johnston has acknowledged he shared confidential information because he says it was in the public interest. The document showed preliminary scenarios for the next budget. Mayor Jeremy Farkas says he doesn't want to make this a witch hunt, but he says leaking private information is an incredible violation of trust.
1: We've looked at significant breaches that have occurred provincially and federally. We do not want that to happen municipally. And look, if us as elected governors, if it's optional which elements of the code of conduct that we want to adhere to, it sends a chilling effect throughout the rest of the organization.
0: Farkas says this controversy could affect their search for a new city manager. He has also called a special meeting of council next week to talk about that privacy breach. In Italy, helicopter search operations to look for a missing Canadian athlete have been called off. Kaylee McChrystal is a high-altitude runner. She was training on the Italian side of the Matterhorn. CBC's Megan Williams has the details.
2: Crews searched steep gullies and cliffs with two helicopters and used a Reco detector, which can locate reflectors embedded on some outdoor gear, but picked up no signal. Valerio Segor is with the Val d'Aosta Mountain Rescue Service. He says the last person known to have seen McChrystal was a mountain guide who spotted her near a hut at about 38,000 meters on Tuesday.
3: She saw her still going up, going quite quickly, and she told the guide that she was training because she wanted to try the records. No one saw her since then.
2: McChrystal, a lawyer from Squamish, B.C., had been training to climb and descend the Matterhorn in under 5 hours. Mountain guides are still watching for any sign of her, while rescuers wait for new information that could help narrow the search. Megan Williams, CBC News, Rome.
0: Summertime means construction, which also means added noise and traffic congestion for commuters. But the city is asking people to hang tight because the parade of pylons is almost over. The CBC's Emma Marshall has more.
4: Calgary's paving program takes place annually from May to October. This year, the city invested $63 million to upgrading 400 kilometers of aging roads. Harrison Clark is councillor of Ward 9, where some of this work is being done. He knows disruptions cause frustration, but insists it's all worth the wait.
5: Construction's always going to be disruptive, but the outcomes on the other side of this will lead to a better feeling, easier flowing street.
4: Calgary's manager of construction, Charmaine Bueller, says the city plans multiple projects simultaneously for efficiency.
6: We'll combine work together so that we're not disrupting the public more than we need to.
4: Bueller says factors like budget and road conditions are assessed when deciding where to service.
6: We're also looking at traffic volume and whether or not these roads are on bus routes, if they're near schools and hospitals.
4: It's all hands on deck with city workers and private contractors to complete these projects, which Bueller says are on track to wrap up next month. Emma Marshall, CBC News, Calgary.
0: Dave Waddell has a look at traffic.
7: In the northeast, we have a collision eastbound on Airport Trail as you exit the tunnel approaching 36th Street Northeast. That's blocking the right-hand shoulder. Fire crews are on scene. And in the southeast, a collision on Bonaventure Drive just north of Southland Drive Southeast. If you have any updates, you can give us a call at 403-521-1010.
0: And in the forecast for Calgary, a mix of sun and cloud with a chance of showers this afternoon, a high of 19, partly cloudy overnight with a low of 9 degrees.
8: Welcome to CBC Music Live. I'm Adario Williams. We're back at Scotiabank Arena in Toronto for part two of The Beaches with their biggest ever headlining show in their hometown. Here's Leandra Earle.
9: Toronto, how we do it? Before I enter the next song, I just want to say on behalf of all of us, like, this is just so crazy. Thank you so much for all the support you guys have shown us from day one of this band. It's really, truly a dream come true. Woo! Eliza and I both in 2004 separately saw Avril Lavigne here for the very first show ever. Never in my wildest dreams did I think I would be on this stage. Thank you so much for being here with us. This next song is called...
10: You got this.
9: Sorry. This next song is called Lesbian of the Year. And it's a very special song to me. I wrote it with my best friends, with our co-writers Sam and Zale. And I really got to honestly talk to my band about the struggles and the

0: of coming out later in life and finding myself... and coming out to my family and friends and hoping that they'll love me just the same. And they have, which is so special. I just feel so grateful and so honored to be here with so many of my friends and my community and my family who've supported me all these years coming out, and you mean the world to me. I could cry, but I won't just yet. This is so beautiful. That flag with my face on it is very beautiful.
1: That rules. It says lesbians rock.
0: Yeah, they do.
1: Yeah, they do.
0: Let's hear it for the lesbians.
1: Let's hear it for the lesbians!
0: But a safe community is so integral to our souls and to happiness and joy, and this life is so short, and I'm so happy that we can all share this beautiful community together. Thank you so much for being here. I love you all very much, and this is the first time playing this song in front of my parents, so I hope you like it.

0: That's Leandra Earle and the Beaches with Lesbian of the Year. I'm Odario Williams. You're listening to CBC Music Live. This song's called Edge of the Earth.
1: Thank you.

0: 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I'm Odario Williams. 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
1: It is so good to be back in Toronto. It's also so good to be back home in Canada. We've been touring in the States and all over the place, and I was gonna say there's no place like home. We've been really lucky to play all over the world and to so many different people, but we'll never forget that we're Canadian girls. That we're girls from Toronto. And we'll never forget about the fans from Toronto that have put us here where we are today. Sorry, don't cry. Okay.
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0: just heard the Beaches with a medley of their older hits created especially for this show. Very cool stuff. I'm Odario Williams. 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
1: This is a CBC News update. It is cloudy and 15 degrees at the CBC in Northwest Calgary at 2:30. Good afternoon, I'm Kenny Mason. Canada lost 42,000 jobs in August, but the unemployment rate remains at 6.4%. Statistics Canada putting those numbers out this morning. Employment fell in business, building and other support services, also in natural resources, utilities and government work, but manufacturing, hard hit by U.S. tariffs, gained 22,000 jobs. Canada created 75,000 jobs in July. The City of Calgary's annual paving program is servicing nearly 400 kilometres of roadway this year. For many, noise and traffic diversions are disrupting daily routines. Ward 9 Councillor Harrison Clark says he understands how this can be frustrating.
2: Even if when you look at it and the frustration of the chaos that it creates or the friction that it creates in your daily routine, the outcome on the other side of that is definitely meant to provide a better quality of life for everybody.
1: Clark welcomes the investment in legacy communities, saying it is necessary for the city to grow. This year, there are 148 locations under construction. The city considers factors like budget, road safety, and traffic flow to decide where to target attention. So far, the project is 60% complete and on track to end in October. In the forecast for Calgary, a mix of sun and cloud today with a chance of showers and a high of 19. Partly cloudy tonight with a low of 9. Tomorrow, mainly cloudy with a chance of showers in the morning and the afternoon, along with the risk of a thunderstorm, a high of 18. Sunday, showers and 17.
0: Welcome back to CBC Music Live. I'm Odario Williams. We're with the Beaches and a huge crowd of their hometown fans at Scotiabank Arena in Toronto. Here's a hit off their Juno-winning latest record, No Hard Feelings.
3: Uh-oh, costume change. 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
3: 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Is there someone in the audience who would like to be my Jocelyn this evening? Hi, I'm gonna come and find you.

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1: Thank you, Jocelyn, and thank you to every single Jocelyn in the audience. Who's ready to get feral, Toronto? Who's ready to make some bad choices?

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1: This next one is Blame Brett. I'll never get tired of playing it. It was sort of a very pivotal and important song for us in our career and gave us a lot of room to grow all over the world, which was incredible. It's, yeah, a very special song. I'm going through a breakup again, so I've been re-listening to it to help me through my current breakup. But it's really funny. It's really beautiful.
2: I don't know what else to say about it.
0: Well, it's the song that changed our lives, basically.
1: Yeah, pretty much.
0: So it's a really important song to us, and obviously I think it's a song that a lot of people are excited about, and they're, like, waiting for us to play that one. The crowd always goes absolutely crazy. Yeah.
1: I guess a lot of artists don't like playing their biggest hit, but it's my favorite.
0: I love it. And we will be blaming Brett until we die.
1: Sorry, Brett.
0: Sorry,

0: You just heard the Beaches perform one of their biggest hits, Blame Brent, at Scotiabank Arena in their hometown of Toronto. I'm Odario Williams. You're listening to CBC Music Live. Here are sisters Jordan and Kylie Miller of the Beaches.
1: I think when it comes to, like, our favorite part of the job, playing live is, like, the number one, the thing we love the most doing in music, you know. We love writing and we love traveling and we love partying, but performing is, like, the most cathartic, wonderful thing to do in the whole world. And for us to be able to do it together as a group of really good friends just feels incredible. And, yeah, and to do it for our hometown, for all of our friends and family and fans from out here, feels really special. We're honestly so thrilled to be playing Scotiabank Arena tonight. It's been a bucket list venue for us for many, many years, so it feels really exciting to play this and a bunch of arena shows all across the country. I think, personally, like, I was waiting to be a bit more nervous, but it hasn't really hit me yet. How about you, Kai?
2: I'm definitely a little bit nervous, but I think that it's good to be nervous because it reminds you, like, you know, that this is, like, something that's really important to us, and this is a venue we've been going to our entire lives, so it really is such a huge bucket list moment for us, and I'm just so happy to be doing it with my sister.
1: Yeah.

Wrap it up. Let's go. The party's basically over. Y'all are the only people remaining here, so everybody needs to get their ass to the bus. Bus leaves in 10. Thank y'all. Good night.

the Beaches. They're finishing up their biggest ever hometown show at Scotiabank Arena in Toronto. Hey, if you'd like to see them live, their next Canadian show will happen at the Harvest Jazz and Blues Festival in Fredericton, New Brunswick, on Friday, September 18th. Now, for videos of the concert you just heard, please check out our CBC Music YouTube channel and also our website. Just go to cbc.ca/music. 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Thanks to Justin Nace, Brendan McGuire, Steve Major, and Vanessa Connolly for recording all that music and providing it to us. CBC Music Live is produced by Andrea Jin and Malcolm Gould. I'm Odario Williams. I hope you can join me next Friday afternoon for The Brothers Landreth.

0: That's the Brothers Landreth recorded live at TD Music Hall in Toronto. Hey, please join me next Friday afternoon for lots more of that concert on CBC Music Live, 2 p.m., half hour later in Newfoundland. 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I'm Odario Williams. Have a wonderful week. Till next time.
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2: Hi, I'm Jenny Howe, the host of the podcast This is Calgary. Now, I've lived in the city for more than two decades, and I've been talking about traffic on the airwaves for just about as long, so I have seen a thing or two. 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
3: I'm Ted Henley and for Chris Delatorre. Remember the movie Rocky starring Sylvester Stallone? It came out 50 years ago. 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
4: From CBC News, The World This Hour, I'm Nuruddin Korane. Two new reports on the outlook of Alberta.

0: Alberta Separation have been released, and they paint two very different pictures. It's a choice Alberta voters will be weighing in next month's referendum. Josh McLean reports.
1: While the grievances are real, separation is not the solution.
2: A clear stance from Canada West Foundation President Gary Marr. The think tank's new report outlines some of the potential pitfalls with separation, including upfront costs of $200 billion and concerns Alberta's economy could shrink.
1: The assumptions that some of the leave side would make here in Alberta are not well grounded in the factual experience of other jurisdictions.
2: A second report from the separatist Alberta Transition Council is more optimistic. Keith Wilson is the group's co-lead.
3: We know each of the services and functions that the federal government provides, so we can plan for the transition of them.
2: And while it's hypothetical at the moment, the stakes are high. Errol Mendez is a constitutional expert at the University of Ottawa.
4: This is hugely significant and serious, not just for Canada, but even globally. And so it should be taken very seriously.
2: Josh McLean, CBC News, Calgary.
0: There will be a new opposition party in the BC legislature when it returns this fall. It will consist of at least five MLAs. All of them are former BC Conservatives who quit the caucus in recent weeks. Simon Little reports.
5: Kamloops Centre's Peter Milibar was the first to quit the BC Conservatives last month, pledging soon after to found a new party with Delta South's Ian Paton. And while it doesn't have a name yet, that new caucus has drawn three more members, Rosalind Bird, Bruce Banman, and Aalia Warbus. Milibar says they're appealing to voters sick of the NDP but unhappy with the Conservatives, who've shed nine MLAs since August.
6: Bringing forward those issues and concerns that people actually share on a daily basis around this province, around affordability, around property rights, around natural resource development, how to get things moving forward, around healthcare, in a way that is less 100% tied to ideology.
5: Milibar says he's heard from municipal and business leaders around the province interested in running for the new party. He'll serve as the interim leader, but says MLAs will hold a leadership vote before the legislature returns on October 5th. Simon Little, CBC News, Vancouver.
0: A jury has failed to reach a verdict in the Lindsay Clancy murder trial. The case in Massachusetts focused on the mental health of the mother accused of killing her three young children. As Steve Futterman reports, the trial polarized opinions inside and outside the courtroom.
7: After nearly 40 hours of deliberations, Judge William Sullivan read a note from the jurors.
8: It is with a heavy heart that we report we are unable to come to a unanimous decision and will not be able to.
7: The judge indicated he was ready to declare a mistrial, but defense attorneys, sensing the jury was split 11-1 for acquittal, asked that the jurors be sent back to deliberate longer. The judge said no, the state Supreme Court agreed, and the case came to an end.
8: I'm going to declare that the jury is deadlocked, and I'm going to declare a mistrial.
7: Afterwards, defense attorney Kevin Reddington blamed the one holdout juror.
9: They know that they were robbed by one man for whatever his agenda was.
7: District Attorney Tim Cruz said the priority in this case is still the victim.
10: Children were murdered, and it's our job to seek justice.
7: Prosecutors next have to decide if they will retry the case. Steve Futterman, CBC News, Los Angeles.
0: Statistics Canada says the country lost 42,000 jobs last month. Economists were expecting 15,000 new jobs. Eric Davis from BMO Global Asset Management suggests that a silver lining may exist within those cloudy employment numbers.
11: The bad news, the loss of 42,000 jobs, probably cements the Bank of Canada not hiking rates this year. The market was thinking there was a fair chance of a hike this year, but a negative job loss probably cements them not doing anything this year, keeping rates on hold. So that's a good thing.
0: Unemployment remains at 6.4%. Manufacturing, an area under threat by Donald Trump's tariffs, actually saw a gain of 22,000 jobs. And that is the world this hour. For CBC News, I'm Nuruddin Korane.

I'm Ted Henley in for Chris Delatorre. We'll start with pop culture on the home stretch this afternoon, including a preview of a movie on the making of Rocky. That plus a few other things you can look forward to.

0: Friday, September 4th, the Friday before the last long weekend of the summer, Dave Waddell. Has the time gone,
1: when you lay it out like that, Ted Henley?
0: Sorry to break it.
1: That's okay. We've still got a couple long weekends before the end of the year.

0: Here's the thing about the long weekend, though. Not a spectacular forecast for this coming long weekend. Looks like we've got some showers, some precipitation, some rain in the forecast. So we'll get to that in a moment. Right now in the city of Calgary, mostly cloudy and 15 at the airport. The winds out of the north-northwest at 14 kilometers per hour. We're dropping down to a low of 9 degrees overnight. Okay, here's that long weekend forecast. Tomorrow, mainly cloudy, could see some showers late in the morning and in the afternoon, potentially a thunderstorm in the afternoon as well. High of just 18 degrees. And then Sunday, showers and a high of 17. Monday for Labor Day and the Labor Day Classic, as well as anything else you might be wanting to get up to in the city, in the province. Showers and a high of 18 on Monday as well. Tuesday, rain and 15. The precipitation is set to ease next week around Wednesday. So that's the long-range forecast. Temperature still in the teens, but we will see some rain throughout the weekend. In traffic, we've got a couple of slowdowns on the roads right now. We've got a problem on eastbound Glenmore Trail approaching Blackfoot. Delays there, about 5-6 minute delays if you're commuting eastbound on Glenmore this afternoon. 32nd Avenue in the northeast is slow between Barlow Trail and 36th Street. And in Chestermere, we've got very slow traffic on westbound Chestermere Boulevard just past Rainbow Road. So if you have any updates on that or anything else happening on the roads, you can give me a call at 403-521-1010.
1: All right, good stuff. Thank you, Dave. Dave Waddell is in this afternoon doing traffic and weather for us. Kenny Mason is joining us right now with a look at our news headlines. Hey, Kenny.
2: Hi, Ted. Albertans have started receiving their special ballots for the upcoming referendum. A handful of people have written into CBC saying they've received theirs and they've encountered some problems. When Donna Ogston opened her package, she realized she was missing a ballot. It was for question 10, asking if Alberta should stay in Canada or begin the process to hold a referendum on whether to separate. Ogston says that's the question she wanted to have her say on the most.
3: It doesn't give me a lot of confidence, because now if I'm missing one, does that mean that somebody else has double? What will happen with that? Especially if it's a number 10.
2: Ogston called Elections Alberta multiple times, but is still waiting for a clear answer on how to resolve to address a leak of private documents. Councillor Landon Johnston acknowledged he shared the confidential information because he says it was in the public interest. The document showed preliminary scenarios for the next budget. Jeremy Farkas says in his statement he has reasonable grounds to believe that a serious privacy breach may have occurred, posing potential safety risks to city personnel and significant financial or legal exposure. The meeting will be held in order for council to hear immediate legal advice on the potential damage, their obligations, and what action is required to protect employees and taxpayers. Farkas says he doesn't want to make this a witch hunt, but leaking private information is an incredible violation of trust. That is your update from the CBC Calgary Newsroom.
1: All right, thanks, Kenny. Kenny Mason there with our look at local news headlines. Again, my name is Ted Henley, filling in for Chris Delatorre this afternoon. You're listening to The Homestretch, and we're coming up on 3:09. Turning to pop culture to start the program today, and a fall movie preview.
4: Name?
5: I'm Mike. Acting's what I live and breathe for. And I gotta have faith in myself.
6: You need to show everyone who you are.
7: I like this girl, Sylvester.
6: Sylvester?
7: That's right, his real name.
6: It's got a nice ring to it, Sylvester Stallone. It's like Peter Parker.
1: There you go. That's a bit of a trailer for I Play Rocky, the behind-the-scenes story about the making of Rocky. The original heroic boxing movie came out 50 years ago. I Play Rocky is one of the awards season contenders, making its world premiere at the Toronto International Film Festival next week. And here with more on this is our pop culture columnist, Rad Simon Pile. Hello, Rad. How are you?
8: I'm good, Ted. How are you?
1: Good. Happy Friday, my friend. Rocky.
8: Happy Friday.
1: Rocky happens to be one of my all-time favorite movies, so I'm very curious here. We just got a taste of the trailer there. What do you know about the movie?

0: I mean, I know it's definitely one of the big movies to watch out for when it premieres at TIFF next week, because, of course, it is this much-loved story of the young, unknown Sylvester Stallone writing his own screenplay and having the gall to insist that he play the starring role. And so this is the dramatization of that behind-the-scenes story that is as much an underdog story as Rocky itself, because Rocky was about this chump who thought he could take on the champ, right?
1: Yes.
0: And yeah, 50 years ago, I mean, you're definitely one of the people who made this such a crowd-pleasing sensation that then it went on to win Best Picture at the Oscars over movies like Network and All the President's Men and Taxi Driver. I mean, I know you love your Rocky, Ted, but I'm like, hey, how is he up there against Travis Bickle? What's going on?
1: Fair enough.
0: But of course, I mean, Rocky's such a crowd pleaser, and crowd pleaser is a key phrase here, because those are the kinds of movies that don't just win Oscars, they really succeed at the Toronto Film Festival, because, you know, TIFF, one of the few major festivals where the public can attend, vote on their favorite movie, that audience prize, the TIFF People's Choice Award. It has historically been given movies an Oscar boost and been a bellwether for the Oscar Best Picture race. I mean, movies that have won that prize and then went on to win Best Picture include American Beauty and Slumdog Millionaire and The King's Speech and Green Book. Green Book I'm highlighting because it was directed by Peter Farrelly, one half of the guys that gave you Dumb and Dumber, and he's the guy who directs I Play Rocky. So he's coming back to TIFF for another round of that success story. This is his Rocky 2 moment.
1: Yeah, very good, right? And as you said, I Play Rocky, big Hollywood movie premiering at TIFF. But how many more are you expecting to launch through the festival circuit this year?
0: I mean, there are relatively fewer big studio movies like the I Play Rocky showing up at festivals because, like, and we've been noticing this since Cannes this past May, studios are kind of holding back from festivals. That's holding true for this fall film festival trifecta of Venice, Telluride, and TIFF, which are typically these big Oscar season launch pads. But there's been this noticeable withdrawal from big studios who don't want to risk having their heavy hitters premiere prematurely at festivals. Because, you know, there's too many of these loathsome creatures at festivals called film critics. And, you know, the big studios lately, they'd rather show their movies to influencers first because, like, you know, they want to be able to flood the internet with the influencer opinions because influencers make a living loving everything they get access to. So the studios, they're opting for that more than, you know, wanting to risk negative reviews with all these critics at festivals that could kill their box office and awards hype.
1: Yeah, and kill the hype. Okay, so what are some movies that are skipping the festivals, Rad? You know, with a circulation like that behind the decision, do you think, you know?
0: I mean, I think, like, you know, one of the biggest movies skipping the festivals noticeably is Digger, which stars, you know, the king of Hollywood, Tom Cruise. You know, this is a movie where Tom Cruise is wearing a lot of latex to play this old, kooky energy tycoon trying to save the world from an environmental disaster. I mean, if you've seen the trailer, you see Tom Cruise is giving the kind of over-the-top performance that sort of seems to split the difference between his Tropic Thunder character, Les Grossman, and Frank T.J. Mackey from Magnolia, which is the role that got him an Oscar nomination before. And this movie, I mean, it's a political satire from director Alejandro González Iñárritu, who is a film festival regular, shows up all often with his movies. He's won Oscars in the past for Birdman and Revenant. Digger looks like his answer to, like, Doctor Strangelove. So it's kind of a prime example of the kind of movie that's swinging big for awards season, but making the curious choice to skip festivals and skip those critics and maybe be embraced by influencers first. It's a prime example because it's literally ready to go, and it decided the choice they made was to premiere it immediately after TIFF ends. Like, they're literally premiering it just anywhere else. And another big award season movie that's noticeably skipping the festivals is the Social Network sequel, the Social Reckoning, where Jeremy Strong is playing Mark Zuckerberg and Mikey Madison, the Oscar winner, is playing a whistleblower at Facebook. The Social Reckoning, I mean, it is missing a couple of the key ingredients that made the original so great. Jesse Eisenberg didn't want to have anything to do with playing Zuckerberg again, so he didn't return. But the big one, it's missing director David Fincher, who is just one of the great directors of today, and he's the one that made The Social Network, in my opinion, one of the defining movies of the 21st century. So I wonder if they're wary because of that. David Fincher, by the way, he's been busy directing another sequel that is supposed to come out this fall, and that's The Adventures of Cliff Booth, starring Brad Pitt.
1: Oh.
0: That's where Brad Pitt resurrects his stuntman character from Quentin Tarantino's movie Once Upon a Time in Hollywood, which of course was nominated for a slew of Oscars. So this is the sequel to Once Upon a Time time in Hollywood that Tarantino wrote, but was like, I don't feel like directing it. So he just trusted David Fincher with the material, who, of course, Brad Pitt had worked with on Seven and Fight Club and Benjamin Button. So that's coming out in November. And I don't know, like, the calculation for that to skip festivals, it could, if they were even interested, I think it might not have even been ready to premiere in that way.
1: Okay, very good. So those are, you know, the ones skipping the festivals, Rad. What are you most looking forward to among those on the circuit?
0: Well, look, like, one that I'm morbidly curious about because everyone's been asking me about it since the trailer drop is called Prime Time. It's premiering at the Venice Film Festival tomorrow. It stars Robert Pattinson as Chris Hansen, the host of To Catch a Predator, which you might, if you know that show, you know why the morbid curiosity comes in. So that's where Chris Hansen and his crew, they set up sting operations to catch suspected child predators in the act. And the show, of course, was incredibly disturbing and controversial and sensational, and I think this movie's bound to elicit similar reactions. The other movie I'm really genuinely looking forward to, and I hope everyone keeps an eye out for, is Your Mother, Your Mother, Your Mother, which is premiering at TIFF next week. It stars Mahershala Ali as a contract killer trying to adapt to the life of a single father. And this is actually like the movie that has risen from the ashes of the aborted Blade reboot, as in Marvel's Blade, the character that Wesley Snipes used to play, the vampire hunter.
1: Yeah.
0: Mahershala Ali was supposed to play Blade in this reboot, and the director, Bassem Tariq, he and Mahershala were working on this reboot for over a year before they both just threw up their hands, finally gave up on it because Marvel kept stringing it along. And it seems they decided to

0: this is a music festival where so many of us were withering in a heat wave in California in a big open field. But then, like, so all of those withering bodies electrified to life by Doechii, who gave this incredible performance. And then that was followed up by Chappell Roan, who had everyone wrapped around her pinky finger. And then Olivia Rodrigo brought the house down, not with not one, but two Canadian icons. Because first there was Sarah McLachlan, who we expected, and as expected, the two of them performed a duet of Building a Mystery. And then they followed that up by tugging on our heartstrings, performing McLachlan's song Angel and dedicating it to the late Dolly Parton. Yeah. And the audience was so moved. They all had their flashlights on their phones up, unprovoked, and it was just a beautiful scene. Then Olivia Rodrigo surprised the audience with Alanis Morissette, which is what we did not expect. And then they performed a duet of Ironic, which was so iconic. Like Alanis Morissette playing with the lyrics. She changed the lyrics to, it's like meeting the man of my dreams and then meeting his beautiful husband, which was so well received by the audience. So all in all, I mean, Daisy Chain Fields, I mean, it was so incredible, so historic. Felt like it was like our Woodstock, Ted. Okay, and I'm pretty sure everyone's gonna have a chance to witness it, because like there was film cameras and drones capturing every angle, and we saw director Mary Bronstein, who made this wonderful movie called If I Had Legs, I'd Kick You. She was on the ground directing things. So, you know, on the subject of movies to look forward to, I think you can add Daisy Chain Fields to that list.
1: It'll be interesting to see. Thanks for this, my friend. Have a great weekend.
0: Thanks for having me.
1: All right.
0: Talk soon.
1: Yeah, chat soon. Pop culture columnist Rad Simon Pile there. You can follow him, by the way, on social media at Just Say Rad. All right, Dave. How are things?
2: It's cloudy out there, Ted. It's a little, don't want to say gloomy, but not as sunny and warm as we've seen in past days. It's mostly cloudy and 15 at the airport right now, with the winds out of the north-northwest at 14 kilometers per hour. We are dropping down to a low of 9 degrees overnight, and a little bit of rain in the forecast for the long weekend. So tomorrow, 18 degrees is the high, 30% chance of showers. Could see some thunderstorm activity tomorrow afternoon as well. Sunday, showers in the forecast and a high of 17 degrees expected. And then for Labor Day Monday, showers and a high of 18 in the forecast. Rain on Tuesday as well. Sunshine returns on Wednesday, as well as high temperatures in the 20s. In traffic, we've got a couple of slowdowns on the roads right now. Eastbound Glenmore Trail as you approach Blackfoot is a little slower than usual for this time of day. And in Chestermere, we've got slow traffic on westbound Chestermere Boulevard just past Rainbow Road. That'll slow you down if you're looking to get out of Chestermere towards the city of Calgary today. If you have any updates, you can give me a call at 403-521-1010. And we should chat briefly about sports.
1: Yes, because, please.
2: Yeah, I'm doing triple duty today here. So we'll start at the U.S. Open Tennis Tournament. Just one Canadian remaining in singles competition. It's Denis Shapovalov. He's got a matchup with 8-seeded American Ben Shelton this evening. That is expected to get underway just after 6 p.m. Mountain tonight. The reason he's the only one left is because Leyla Fernandez is done. Her tournament has come to an end. Yeah, 3-set loss to American Jessica Pegula this morning at the U.S. Open.
1: That's too bad.
2: So, yeah, she was an underdog. Pegula is a 3-seed in this tournament, and Fernandez started off strong but faded near the end. So we'll be watching Shapo and see what he can do this evening at the U.S. Open in New York. The Jays have a game this evening. Jameson Tyone gets the start as the Jays visit the Kansas City Royals tonight. Toronto chasing down Cleveland for a playoff spot. They are doing some scoreboard watching. I am doing some scoreboard watching right now, and it is 6-6, Cleveland and Detroit in the first game of a doubleheader.
1: We need Detroit to win.
2: Yes, we do. It's the first game of a doubleheader between these two teams. Toronto is a half game back of Cleveland. There are other teams in the mix right now, but a Cleveland loss would be great. Detroit was up 6-1 at one point, so Cleveland has stormed back. So we will have a full update on that game one of that doubleheader later on in the program. And when I come back for the next hour of sports, we'll take a look at some of the local things happening this weekend beyond the Labor Day Classic, as well as U Sports are back in action.
1: That's right.
2: And at the UFC and MRU.
1: It's that time of year, isn't it?
2: You bet.
1: All right. Thank you, Dave. Dave Waddell there with traffic, weather, and sports for us. It's 3:21, and I don't know if you've ever seen the snowbirds, but they're pretty darn cool to watch. Canada's air demonstration team is going to be once again gracing the skies to mark the end of the Canadian National Exhibition, which happens every year in Toronto. They're performing their final flight in

0: November at the Grey Cup right here in Calgary. Then the fleet will be retired until replacement aircraft are operational sometime in the early 2030s. Major Maje Hadda is the snowbirds team lead this year, and the CBC's Chris Glover asked him to reflect on the ending, or at least the pause, of this tradition.
1: It is on our minds, but like all military pilots in the Royal Canadian Air Force, we are trained to focus on the missions at hand. So obviously I can't be thinking about that the whole time, because we got a 9-plane formation to worry about leading around the city safely and keeping within our profiles and everything. So, but most likely what ends up happening is when we interact with people on the ground or do interviews like this or something, it always, the topic comes up, and it's not lost on me, the legacy that we're kind of following through it. So the running adage is that we, you know, rent these flight suits and put them on for anywhere between 1 and 3 years. But realistically, we're just a small cog in the legacy of the snowbirds ever since 1971.
2: One extra important for you not to lose focus this year, as I understand it's your first year leading the team. What changes for you with that?
1: It is. I joke that I'm the worst formation pilot on the team. So if I'm having a good day, there's no airplane in front of me. And so I go between seeing the ground and seeing the sky and making sure we miss the ground safely and everything, and making sure I'm as predictable as I can be for everybody else, all the other 8 jets around me that are flying formation off of me. So it's a totally different world from flying the actual formation and having something to look at. Now I basically am free floating around the lines that I need to take for the air show to keep within our safety margins and boundaries, and just making things work with the different show locations. Every site is different. Obviously, we have a big tower next door that we have to avoid, and
2: I've seen it.
1: And a lot of skyline. So the not the terrain, but the urban environment here is challenging. In other places, it might be mountains, or it might be clear, glassy water that we have to that comes with its own illusions. So leading the team through those profiles and making

0: train not just fighter pilots in the Royal Canadian Air Force, but search and rescue helicopter pilots and air mobility pilots that go up and evacuate people from forest fires, and tactical helicopter pilots that go in there and move people around to fight wildfires in Canada. And like, for example, the search and rescue example. So, you know, people can complain and they have the right to do so, but let's take stock of the fact that this was a trainer aircraft and somebody once saw the show and was inspired to become a pilot in the Royal Canadian Air Force or a technician or something, and then they contributed to the search and rescue mission and saved lives coming off a cruise ship off the West or East Coast. So there's a little more to it than just what meets the eye. And they're not that noisy an aircraft for a turbojet aircraft either in terms of where we fly. We try to position ourselves away from the crowds, and we have safe margins. Occasionally, to be safe, I need to fly the same profile. So sometimes in different places, that takes us over areas that are more populated than others, but it's more safe to do that than to all of a sudden decide to go left instead of right. And now I have 8 people that are struggling to keep up, and then it's less predictable and less safe that way.
1: What first drew you in to wanting to be a part of the Snowbirds?
0: That's a great question. So my dad, when I immigrated to Canada when I was 2.5, and my dad got a job at McDonnell Douglas Canada up at Pearson, the old Avro Aero plant, since torn down. And there were family days there. So I remember going into family days and seeing the MD-11 wings they were building and everything. And he brought home a VHS tape once with like quarterly earnings or something. But at the end of that was a quick Blue Angels video of the Blue Angels performance. And then I was like, oh, this is cool. And then I went to the Father's Day air show in Hamilton back when they had it and saw the Snowbirds flying, and that was like their 25th anniversary year, 95, I think. And I got the whole pamphlet, the whole fanboy attitude there, and I was like, I want to do that. And that sparked the interest, and then the rest is kind of history and a lot of hard work to get there. But
2: Major Maje Hadda there, this year's team lead for the Snowbirds. As we mentioned, the Snowbirds will fly their final flight in November at the Grey Cup, happening right here in the city of Calgary. Major Hadda was chatting with the CBC's Chris Glover there. Fiesta Filipino is returning to Eau Claire Plaza this year. The 4-day festival celebrates Filipino through culture, community, food, dance, and music. And one of this year's musical performers is America's Got Talent Season 20 winner, Jessica Sanchez. From her album, Me, You, and the Music, this is Tonight.

risk of a thunderstorm in the afternoon. Sunday, showers and a high of 17. Monday, Labor Day, showers and a high of 18 degrees. A couple of slowdowns on the roads right now. Eastbound Glenmore Trail approaching Blackfoot is slow. It doesn't look like there's a stall or collision there, just slow for this time of day. And some slowdowns in Chestermere as well.

0: Sanchez featuring Neo with Tonight. Jessica performing this weekend at Fiesta Filipino here in Calgary, happening down at Eau Claire, Dave.
1: Mostly cloudy, 15 right now at the Calgary International Airport with the winds out of the north-northwest at 14 kilometers per hour. We are going to see a low of 9 degrees overnight and some cooler temperatures and some rain in the forecast for the weekend. So 18 degrees expected tomorrow, 30% chance of showers.

0: Now, eastbound Glenmore Trail approaching Blackfoot is slow. It doesn't look like there's a stall or collision there, just slow for this time of day. And some slowdowns in Chestermere as well. Slow traffic on westbound Chestermere Boulevard just past Rainbow Road. If you have any updates, you can call me at 403-521-1010.
1: All right, thanks, Dave. We're talking about gardening in the next half hour on the home stretch. We're going to have the do's and don'ts when it comes to planting bulbs. I'm Ted Henley. It's 3:30, which means it's time now for the CBC Calgary News with Kenny Mason.
2: This is CBC News. As special ballots for the upcoming referendum start trickling into Albertans' mailboxes, some say they're encountering problems, including incomplete packages. The CBC's Karina Zapata has more.
3: When Donna Ogston received her mail-in ballot package, she started filling it out right away. It wasn't until she got to what was supposed to be the last question that she realized something was off.
4: Well, I checked, actually, about three times before I realized there was no ballot 10.
3: Question 10 asks if Alberta should stay in Canada or start the process of holding a referendum on whether to separate. Ogston worries someone else received two ballots for that question and that she'll miss out on having her say altogether.
4: This is very important to me. I've voted in every election since I was old enough to vote.
3: Ogston has been in touch with Elections Alberta and is still waiting for a solution. Media relations lead Michelle Gurney says this is what people in the situation should do.
5: Give our call center a call, and the number is 1-877-422-VOTE. And Elections Alberta will work really quickly to send out a ballot set that is complete.
3: The deadline to apply for a special ballot has been moved up to September 25th. Karina Zapata, CBC News. Calgary.
2: Calgary's mayor says the controversy around leaked budget documents could affect the search for the next city manager. Councillor Landon Johnston acknowledged he shared the confidential information because he says it was in the public interest. The document showed preliminary scenarios for the next budget. Mayor Jeremy Farkas says he doesn't want to make this a witch hunt, but leaking private information is an incredible violation of trust.
6: We're asking candidates to engage in a confidential process. They're applying to come here to take the city's top job. And if we cannot demonstrate and govern ourselves as adults in the room, it'll be very difficult to attract the quality of candidates that we require.
2: Farkas says councillors are within their rights to contact the RCMP and Minister of Provincial Affairs with their concerns. He's also called a special meeting of council to discuss the issue next week. Calgary's unemployment rate dropped slightly in August to 6.7% and continues to outpace other major Canadian cities in year-over-year employment growth. The local construction industry says it had a lot to do with that. The CBC's Colleen Underwood reports.
7: The head of the Calgary Construction Association, Bill Black, says the monthly job numbers from Stats Canada don't always match up with what he's seeing in the sector. But this time, he says they do.
8: There are a number of contractors with record backlogs of work, so the industry is staffing up for the workload to come.
7: Black says there are 5 to 10 years worth of projects on the horizon related to transportation, entertainment, and schools. Calgary Economic Development's Brad Perry says he's pleased to see so many jobs being created in construction, public administration, and wholesale and retail trade this month, but more so that many of those jobs are full-time.
9: That signals there's some confidence going on. It means that we're seeing some people actually invest in their businesses for the long term.
7: Still, Perry remains cautiously optimistic for September and beyond. He says he expects there will be some issues with supply chain, but that businesses are becoming more resilient as the trade war goes on. Colleen Underwood, CBC News, Calgary.
2: An Alberta RCMP officer who assaulted two teenage boys in a hotel room was handed a conditional discharge today. Constable Bridget Morlow was originally charged with sexual assault but pleaded guilty to common assault in May. Today, the judge accepted the Crown and defense position that the appropriate sentence for Morlow is a conditional discharge with an 18 months of probation. That means she will not have a criminal record if she completes the conditions of her probation, which include 50 hours of community service and attending counseling. The judge called the situation a bizarre one-off that was out of character. Morla is currently suspended without pay and faces an internal conduct hearing. Premier Danielle Smith is among those acknowledging the work of Chief Justice of Alberta, Ritu Kular. The Court of Appeal says Kular died yesterday following a long illness. It says she was one of the province's preeminent lawyers in public law issues before being appointed to the Court of King's Bench in Alberta in 2017. She eventually became Chief Justice of Alberta and Chief Justice of the Court of Appeal of Alberta, Nunavut, and the Northwest Territories. Smith says Kular served Alberta with integrity and a deep commitment.

0: to the administration of justice throughout her distinguished career, adding her service will leave a lasting legacy. The province says flags across Alberta will be flown at half-mast in her honor. Summertime means construction, which also means added noise and traffic congestion for commuters. But the city is asking people to hang tight because the parade of pylons is almost over. The CBC's Emma Marshall has more.
1: Calgary's paving program takes place annually from May to October. This year, the city invested $63 million to upgrading 400 kilometers of aging roads. Harrison Clark is councillor of Ward 9, where some of this work is being done. He knows disruptions cause frustration, but insists it's all worth the wait.
2: Construction's always going to be disruptive, but the outcomes on the other side of this will lead to a better feeling, easier flowing street.
1: Calgary's manager of construction, Charmaine Bueller, says the city plans multiple projects simultaneously for efficiency.
3: We'll combine work together so that we're not disrupting the public more than we need to.
1: Bueller says factors like budget and road conditions are assessed when deciding where to service.
3: We're also looking at traffic volume and whether or not these roads are on bus routes, if they're near schools and hospitals.
1: It's all hands on deck with city workers and private contractors to complete these projects, which Bueller says are on track to wrap up next month. Emma Marshall, CBC News, Calgary.
0: And that is your update from the CBC Calgary Newsroom.
4: All right, thanks, Kenny. Kenny Mason there with our look at local news. Let's check in with Dave Waddell now with traffic and weather.
5: Well, Environment Canada has reported that it's mostly cloudy and 15 degrees at the airport. I would go with just capital C cloudy. It is really kind of gloomy out there right now. The winds out of the north-northwest at 14 kilometers per hour. We are dropping down to a low of 9 degrees overnight. And then tomorrow and through the weekend, through the long weekend, our highs are going to be in the teens. 18 degrees expected tomorrow, 30% chance of showers. Could see a thunderstorm tomorrow afternoon as well. Sunday, showers and a high of 17 in the forecast. And for Labor Day Monday, showers and a high of 18 expected. One more day of rain after that. Tuesday, rain and a high of 15. And then highs are back in the 20s beginning on Wednesday. Taking a look at the traffic map, we've got some slowdowns on westbound Glenmore Trail approaching Sarcee Trail in the southwest. Doesn't seem to be a huge delay there, but there may be a stalled vehicle or a collision there slowing things down. Eastbound 9th Avenue Southeast through Inglewood is unusually slow for this time of day. So if there's anything happening there that you see on your commute, give me a call. Let me know what

0: So if you have any updates, you can give me a call at 403-521-1010. Or if you want to text me, that text line is 825-982-9880.
1: All right. Thanks, Dave. Dave Waddell there with our look at traffic and weather. My name is Ted Henley, filling in for Chris Delatorre this afternoon on the home stretch. And you're listening, of course, to CBC Radio 1. 3:38 is the current time. And we're shifting gears here to gardening. A summer gardening season is winding down, but if you're hoping to add, you know, tulips or daffodils or garlic to your garden next spring, we do have some work to get into right now. And Colin Hales, the horticulturist at Golden Acre Garden Center in Calgary, is joining me in studio to talk about bulbs. Hello, Colin. How are you?
2: Very good. Good to see you, Ted.
1: Good to see you as well. Okay, bulbs. Maybe we should start with the definition. So when we're talking about planting bulbs, what exactly are we talking about?
2: Delayed gratification.
1: Is that what it should say on the packages?
2: It really should, because, you know, gardening is one of those activities that we all take. You know, you go out and do weeding, cut the grass, plant your spring flowers. You turn around and look, your garden looks amazing.
1: Yeah.
2: You go out at this time of year in the rain and the cold and the wind or even the snow, you do all that work and you turn around and you're like, what the hell did
1: What's the payoff? Yeah, exactly. What's the payoff? Right? Yeah.
2: But it's, you know, in a nutshell, if you think about a bulb and you just think of it as being a battery and putting it in the ground, sinking it nice and deep is like putting it on the charger. And when it's fully charged, when we get that spring thaw and the ground warms up and we have that moisture, then it's ready to rock and roll. So that's it. In a nutshell, it's got everything. It's a full plant embryo stored in a battery, and it just needs a little bit of time on the charger, and you're good to go.
1: Okay, time on the charger. I like how you put that. Okay, so what exactly, Colin, can we be planting, you know, on the Labor Day long weekend or, you know, specifically in the fall?
2: My favorite is garlic.
1: Me too.
2: Yeah.
1: I love that stuff.
2: And my garlic that came out this year was so strong. Oh, it's so good. And you can plant garlic in the spring. So if you do miss it this year for whatever reason, you do have another catch-all in the spring. But I find the autumn garlic tends to be a stronger flavor, got more oils in it. It's just, I think it's better, but to each their own. That's definitely a personal choice. But then all of the flowers, your traditionals, your tulips, your daffodils, those little ones, the muscari, grape hyacinth, the snowdrop, crocus.
1: Yeah.
2: And then I want to bring special attention to one. Over the last few years, I've seen them in people's gardens more and more. And every year, more people are asking after them. And they come up in June, so I think a lot of people don't realize it's a bulb maybe per se. And they're the big purple poof balls, 3 to 4 foot tall, bright purple.
1: What are they?
2: They're allium.
1: Allium?
2: Yeah, giant allium. And that is a bulb. You need to be planting it in the autumn. But we're used to seeing our tulips come up. You know, everybody's looking for them in April and May.
1: Sure.
2: That one is stealing the show in June, so it kind of throws people off. So I wanted to give a special shout out to allium.
1: So you're telling me the allium need more time in the battery, on the battery charger.
2: And they're also part of the garlic family. So there you go.
1: That.
2: All kinds of win there.
1: Oh, very good. Okay. And so it begs the question then. So depending on what it is you're putting in the ground now, bulb wise, like why? I mean, you talk about the charging battery, but why do they need so much time in the dirt before they decide to pop up, you know?
2: It's literally just the way they grow. So if you put a bulb in the ground, you buy a tulip, you keep it in your house, and you plant it in the ground in May, it will likely grow, but it will not flower. Okay, so what ends up happening is the cold snap around the bulb tells it that it's mature enough, it's strong enough, it's a season of growth, it can now flower. It's like certain seeds we have, and certain seeds need a prolonged period of cold stratification before they grow. If they don't get that, they will not grow. That's what the bulbs get. So essentially, all you need to know is that if you don't put them in now, you will not get flowers. And it cripples me because every year, I talk to at least 2 or 3 people who come in and they go, where are your tulips? And this is in May. This is in April. And we go, they will be right here in another 4 or 5 months.
1: Yes.
2: So, you know, that's basically it. They need that cold period in order to let them kind of break down the growth inhibitors and put out the flowers.
1: Okay, very good. That's the term vernalization.
2: Vernalization,
1: right?
2: Yeah, sorry,
1: That's the overwintering. Yeah.

0: Okay, very
1: that's,
0: good.
1: Yeah, that's basically vernalization means no cold, no flour.
0: All right. Yeah. I like how you dumb it down for a guy like me. That's very awesome. Okay. That begs the question, Colin, we always joke about this, but we always talk about the dirt because the dirt is a key part of this. So how do we prepare soil to make sure that our bulbs are happy and charging?
1: Good drainage. That is the number one killer. Because of, you know, how the bulbs grow, they want to come up in the spring when the ground is very wet. Well, if that soil isn't draining frequently and they're sitting in cold, wet soil, they're just going to rot in the ground. Mm-hmm. And I've seen that before. I've you know, experienced that where I've planted them and made errors. And I've dug them up and looked, and sure enough, they've rotted. So dig a hole bigger than you need. Really loosen that soil. Work in some good compost, some peat moss, some coir, anything to add the drainage. Smooth it out, and then get them in. You want a nice, healthy soil. Put in some bone meal, a great slow-release root booster for when they start growing in the spring. This is going to sound silly. Make sure you plant them the right way up.
0: Oh,
1: yeah.
0: Okay.
1: I
0: plant them upside down. I didn't realize this.
1: So a lot of times tulips, they've got a pointy end.
0: Yes.
1: Well, to me, that's where the flower comes out. I've known that since I planted them with my dad. Some people, and it wasn't until somebody told me this, they think the spike gets pushed into the ground.
0: Oh.
1: And I'm like, oh, that makes sense. And they're like, I don't get it. I don't get any tulips. So for the most part, they're all a little different. Flat side down, look for the root or the root base. Flat side down, pointy side up, a well-drained soil, cover them up, winter will do the rest.
0: Happy days. Okay, yeah. Very good. And how do we increase the chances of success when we're, you know, choosing whatever bulb we want to kind of pop in the dirt?
1: Feel them. So honestly, squish them, feel them in the bag. You don't want to squash them too hard. You can tell, right? It's like picking up two apples, you know, when one's overripe and when one's ready to eat. If they're feeling soft or powdery, it's rotted, it's dried, it's desiccated. Do not pick those. You want the bulb to, you know, feel juicy, you know, feel like a garlic clove.
0: Yeah, yeah.
1: That's what you're looking for. Make sure your soil's amended again. Water after you've planted, really make sure that soil is settled on them. If you can, if it's an aesthetic you like, mulch or straw on top, that helps secure the soil. And then if you have squirrels, most of us do in Calgary, protect them. I like to use blood meal, but I know some people will put down chicken wire over them. And then in the spring, this spring was exceptionally dry in April. Get out and water where your bulbs are, because if they're not getting water, they're not growing because you're not seeing them. And even if the ground is still a little frozen, you're not going to hurt them.
0: Quick question. We're out of time, but I have to follow up with this. Blood meal. Yeah. That's what will keep the squirrels away?
1: It works. And now, if you've got a ton of squirrels and a real infestation, they're going to eat what they want. But blood meal works. The other one, my personal favorite one, plant daffodils. Daffodils are toxic to squirrels, so they don't dig them up. So if you mix daffodils with your tulips, they'll leave your tulips alone. So shout out to daffodils.
0: And allium.
1: And allium, there you go, yeah.
0: Colin, good chatting with you.
1: Likewise, Ted, thank you.
0: Colin Hales, a horticulturist at Golden Acre Garden Center, chatting about getting those bulbs in the ground right now. Good stuff. Mavericks, we're switching gears to music here. Mavericks is a cowboy punk band from Italy. Have you heard of these guys? Mavericks. They're making their way through Alberta this month. They're headlining at Wayne Stock tonight at the Last Chance Saloon in Wayne, Alberta. Here's their ode to our province. This is Mavericks with Sweet Alberta.

0: all the way from Italy. That's Mavericks. And the song is called Sweet Alberta. They're playing tonight at Wayne Stock in Wayne, Alberta, the Last Chance Saloon. They go on the stage, Dave Waddell, at 12:30 tonight. So I guess
1: love
0: that's
1: it.
0: Tomorrow morning. Somebody's got to book this band for Stampede next year.
1: Well, I'll tell you, they are barnstorming through Alberta. They were at Rockin' for Dollars in Calgary last night.
0: Nice.
1: They will be at the Wagon Wheel in Nanton on the 8th, Vinyl Cafe in High River on the 9th, the Slice in Lethbridge on the 10th, popping up to Edmonton for a show on the 11th, and then on the 12th, September 12th, they will be at the Ship and Anchor. So, yeah, those are your chances to go see Mavericks.
0: Kenny Mason was just saying that they would be perfect at the Ship and Anchor here.
1: It'll
0: in the
1: be
0: city
1: fun. Yeah, they're getting the full Alberta experience over the next
0: awesome.
1: Couple of weeks. So, awesome. In Wayne, Alberta tonight. Might be a little drizzly in Wayne this evening. Right now in Calgary, mostly cloudy and 15 at the airport with some scattered showers throughout the region. Winds out of the north northwest at 14 kilometers per hour. We're dropping down to a low of 9 degrees overnight. Tomorrow, rain in the forecast for both tomorrow and in the long weekend. 18 degrees is the high for tomorrow. Risk of a thunderstorm tomorrow afternoon. Could see some showers throughout the day. Sunday, showers and a high of 17. And then Labor Day Monday, showers once again and a high of 18 degrees. Taking a quick look at the traffic map, no stalls or collisions. Things moving very well as the long weekend approaches. If you have any updates, you can give me a call at 403-521-1010 or you can text 825-982-9880.
0: All right, thanks, Dave. Let's check in with Kenny Mason now with local news headlines.
2: Calgary's mayor has called a special meeting of council for Tuesday to address the leak of private documents. Councillor Landon Johnston acknowledged he shared the confidential information because he says it was in the public interest. The document showed preliminary scenarios for the next budget. An Alberta RCMP officer who assaulted two teenage boys in a hotel room was handed a conditional discharge today, along with 18 months of probation. Constable Bridget Morla was originally charged with sexual assault, but pleaded guilty to common assault in May. And the City of Calgary's annual paving program.

0: is servicing nearly 400 kilometers of roadway this year. So far, the project is 60% complete and on track to end in October. That is your update from the CBC Calgary newsroom. Meanwhile, the triple murder case of Lindsay Clancy has ended in a mistrial. More coming up on The World This Hour at 4 o'clock.
1: All right, thanks, Kenny. Kenny Mason there with our look at local news headlines. Coming up on 5:32. Switching to sports here, and the NBA turned heads this week when they handed down one of the harshest decisions in professional sports. The repercussions could be huge for the league and have implications for the Toronto Raptors. Also in sports this week, in action on the court, the Women's FIBA World Cup gets underway today, but there's no Team Canada this year. For more on these stories, we're joined by Savannah Hamilton. Savannah is a broadcaster, WNBA host, CBC.

0: Sports contributor. Savannah, how are you?
1: I'm good. How are you?
0: Good. I'm good as well, thank you. And I'm sorry I jumped on you there. I want to talk about this so much, though. The NBA coming down with their decision regarding the LA Clippers, Kawhi Leonard, that investigation. Maybe remind our listeners why the league was looking into this in the first place.
1: Well, listen, I do not blame you because it has been the talk of the town. The investigation began after reports that Kawhi Leonard received a

0: bomber. A second agreement was also later reported involving a company named Daktronix, which built the Halo board in the Inuit Dome, which is the Clippers' new arena. And the concern was that these companies were used to provide Kawhi with compensation outside of his NBA contract to circumvent the salary cap, aka incentivize him to stay with the Clippers because he's making more money on the side off the books.
1: Interesting. Okay, I can understand the controversy there. And the penalties, Savannah, league handed down are quite significant. Tell us what they are and if you were surprised.
0: Yeah, well, you're absolutely not allowed to do this in sports because otherwise all the major markets with all their connections would be paying players like LeBron James and all these superstars to stay in their own respective markets, right? So you have to have league parity to make it equal. The Clippers, therefore, got the hammer down by Adam Silver, and he sent a message, I say not just across the NBA, but all of professional sports of what the standard is in fair competitiveness. And so he placed upon the Clippers to forfeit 5 first-round draft picks from 2029 to 2033.
1: Wow.
0: Steve Ballmer himself was fined $30 million and suspended for 1 year. And then front office executives from the president to the VPs that were involved with this got suspensions as well from 6 months to a year. Kawhi has to repay $700,000 in improper benefits provided to his uncle who represented him in all of this, who has been banned since June. Sorry, Kawhi let him go in June, but he's been banned from the NBA for 5 years. So Kawhi fired his uncle back in June, and Kawhi, though, his contract is not suspended and not voided. So he walks off scot-free outside of that $700,000 bill.
1: Interesting. I was going to ask you, what does this mean for Kawhi and, of course, the Toronto Raptors?
0: Yeah, I mean, it's a great turning point for Kawhi, I guess. Like, he could just, you know, obviously he has to bite that $700,000 bill, but for a man that's made hundreds of millions of dollars across his career, it's kind of nothing, to be honest. And with the Raptors, they're not involved. They have no impact on this at all. And this is what the Raptors were waiting for. They're waiting for basically the skies to clear before they could officially sign Kawhi to the team. And Kawhi announced on his own social media that he can't wait to start up back up in Toronto again. So, I mean, now the fans have the right to kind of get excited now for the season. Kawhi is still a really great player. He was sixth in the league this past year in scoring, and he's healthier than what people give him credit for. He actually played more games than Luka Doncic for the LA Lakers. So, you know, he's joining a really solid team.
1: Okay, let's switch to women's basketball now. The WNBA is on a 2-week hiatus for the FIBA Women's World Cup. Games getting underway in Berlin today, but there's no Team Canada this year. Savannah, why is that?
0: Yeah, it's quite disheartening, actually, because the qualifying tournament in Istanbul that happened back in the spring placed Canada at 5th. And now there's only 4 spots from that qualifying tournament that then moved on to the World Cup. Canada lost to Japan and significantly to Australia. That eliminated them from the tournament. And if you look at why that is, it was because they really struggled to produce consistent offense and close out important games. But on the bigger picture, the Canadian women's basketball program is just going through such a transition period right now. They have a lot of loyal veteran players, but they also have this influx of new, young, fresh talent. And it really is up to Canada basketball right now to make that decision and that commitment to the direction that they want to go in terms of if they're going to empower and trust their young players that, by the way, are currently playing in the WNBA, or stick to the veteran players that you know, they might not have as long in their career left to go with Canada, but they also bring that leadership.
1: Savannah, we don't have much time, but I know there's also FIBA action on the men's side. Qualifications for next year's World Cup are underway. How are things looking for the, you know, Team Canada on the men's side of things?
0: Yeah, they're looking great. Completely the opposite, actually, to the women's. They are in an excellent position. They actually are 8-0 currently, one victory away from qualifying for the 2027 World Cup. They had great wins over Panama and Argentina, showing the depth of their program, considering that they actually had significant losses on their actual roster. Shea wasn't there. RJ Barrett wasn't there. But Nikhil Alexander-Walker, Lou Dort, they were there and significant in those victories.
1: Savannah, have a great long weekend. Thank you for this.

0: Thank you. Take care.
1: You as well. That's Savannah Hamilton there. Savannah, of course, a WNBA host and also a contributor for us here at CBC Sports.
2: Cloudy and 15 at the airport with the winds out of the north-northwest at 14 kilometers per hour. Depending on where you are in the city of Calgary, you may see some light showers, some sprinkles at the moment. Nothing too significant. We're dropping down to a low of 9 overnight. Tomorrow, 18 degrees is the high. 30% chance of showers. Could see a thunderstorm tomorrow afternoon as well. Only thing happening on the roads, westbound Glenmore Trail. As you approach Sarcee Trail, there looks like there's a collision or a stalled vehicle. And westbound Glenmore is backed up all the way past Crowchild Trail. If you have any updates on that or anything else happening on the roads, you can give me a call at 403-521-1010.
1: All right, thank you, Dave. Coming up on the home stretch, Stats Canada says we lost 42,000 jobs in the month of August. In the next half hour, we're going to take a closer look at exactly what those numbers mean. My name is Ted Henley. You're listening to The Home Stretch on CBC Radio 1. The CBC National News is next.

0: Gurleen Kaur-Chahal is a first-generation med student from Brampton, Ontario, determined to change healthcare in her community.
1: It's not just a milestone for me, it's a milestone for my parents and all the sacrifices that they've made. It's a milestone for the Punjabi community, being able to see more representation.
0: The Doctor Brampton Needs on White Coat Black Art with Dr. Brian Goldman, tomorrow afternoon at 1:30, 2 in Newfoundland, 3:30 Pacific, and on demand on CBC Listen. 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
2: Bob Odenkirk is an Emmy-winning actor you might know from shows like Better Call Saul and Breaking Bad. He'll be here to talk about playing an action star in his 60s in his new movie and how risk is a through line throughout his career.
3: From CBC News, The World This Hour, I'm Nuruddin Korane. Two new reports on the outlook of Alberta separation have been released, and they paint two very different pictures. It's a choice Alberta voters will be weighing in next month's referendum. Josh McLean has more.
4: While the grievances are real, separation is not the solution.
5: A clear stance from Canada West Foundation President Gary Marr. The think tank's new report outlines some of the potential pitfalls with separation, including upfront costs of $200 billion and concerns Alberta's economy could shrink.
4: The assumptions that some of the leave side would make here in Alberta are not well grounded in the factual experience of other jurisdictions.
5: A second report from the separatist Alberta Transition Council is more optimistic. Keith Wilson is the group's co-lead.
6: We know each of the services and functions that the federal government provides, so we can plan for the transition of them.
5: And while it's hypothetical at the moment, the stakes are high. Errol Mendez is a constitutional expert at the University of Ottawa.
7: This is hugely significant and serious, not just for Canada, but even globally. And so it should be taken very seriously.
5: Josh McLean, CBC News, Calgary.
3: The triple murder case of Lindsay Clancy has ended in a mistrial. Jurors in Massachusetts deliberated for the past 7 days, but were not able to reach a decision. 36-year-old Clancy is accused of killing her three young children. Her defense argued she was not criminally responsible due to her bipolar disorder and postpartum depression. Clancy's lawyer, Kevin Reddington, says the health system failed Clancy and women like her.
8: If anything, this case showed clearly and unequivocally the woeful

0: Clancy's lawyer, Kevin Reddington, says the health system failed Clancy and women like her.
1: If anything, this case showed clearly and unequivocally the woeful deficiency that women have when they're pregnant, when they have babies, and God forbid, when they're on medication because of postpartum depression, postpartum psychosis. It is just horrible what we saw in this trial.
0: Prosecutors say the investigation did not establish Clancy's actions were due to her mental state, but they are not yet saying if they will request another trial. Toronto police have arrested a 24-year-old man in connection with an arson attack outside the home of Liberal MP Selma Zahid. A suspect poured an accelerant onto two vehicles in the home's driveway and set fire to them. Roshan Crofton is facing five charges, including arson causing property damage and failure to comply with a probation order. Police are still trying to identify a second suspect. A new report.

0: scenarios, dramatic climate change impacts are nearly guaranteed for Canada, Anayat Singh reports.
1: There's now a significant amount of warming baked in that we have to adapt and adjust to.
2: Ryan Ness is an expert on climate adaptation at the Canadian Climate Institute. He says it's time to heed the warnings in the federal government's climate report.
1: In a best case scenario, Canada is expected to warm by about 3.5 degrees before things level off. That means a significant amount of climate change, more extreme rainfall, more droughts, more wildfires.
2: Canada is warming at twice or more the global average, and even if the world reaches net zero carbon emissions in this century, the country will see more extreme and irreversible weather patterns. But the report lays out even worse scenarios for the country if emissions continue. It means a harder look at how to adapt to this gloomy forecast and whether Canada is doing enough on cutting its own emissions. Anayat Singh, CBC News, Toronto.
0: Statistics Canada says the country lost 42,000 jobs last month. Economists were expecting 15,000 new jobs. Eric Davis from BMO Global Asset Management suggests that a silver lining may exist within those cloudy employment numbers.
3: The bad news, the loss of 42,000 jobs, probably cements the Bank of Canada not hiking rates this year. The market was thinking there was a fair chance of a hike this year, but a negative job loss probably cements them not doing anything this year, keeping rates on hold. So that's a good thing.
0: Unemployment remains at 6.4%. And that is The World This Hour. For CBC News, I'm Nuruddin Korane.
4: I'm Ted Henley in for Chris Dellatore. The latest jobs numbers were released earlier today. Last month, 42,000 jobs were lost. But what does that really mean? We'll find out this half hour. Filling in for Chris, as I mentioned, Chris having an extended long weekend. It's Friday before the Labor Day long weekend. Dave, how are things looking out there?
5: Well, why don't we start with the weather, Ted?
4: Sure.
5: Mostly cloudy, 15 degrees still at the airport with the winds out of the north at 11 kilometers per hour, dropping down to a low of 9 degrees overnight. And I regret to inform everybody that the new forecast from Environment Canada is slightly more pessimistic the earlier forecast. So rain expected throughout the weekend, and those high temperatures aren't going to be as high as we expected. So tomorrow, 4

0: Just be prepared for
1: bring a jacket.
0: Everything that could happen weather-wise, yeah. As you should when you head out to a football game. In traffic, we've got one problem. It's westbound on Glenmore Trail, approaching Sarcee Trail. So it's right at that split where you can go westbound on Stony or southbound on Stony or go northbound on Sarcee. There's a vehicle that stalled, maybe a collision there, in the middle lane. So that's slowing traffic down on westbound Glenmore Trail all the way back past Crowchild Trail at this hour. So be advised of that if you're on Glenmore this afternoon. If you have any other updates, though, you can give me a call at 403-521-1010.
1: All right. Thank you, Dave. Dave Waddell there with our traffic and weather this afternoon. Let's check in with Kenny Mason and our local news.
2: Calgary's mayor has called a special meeting of council for Tuesday to address a leak of public documents. Of private documents, Councillor Landon Johnston acknowledged he shared the confidential information because he says it was in the public interest. The document showed preliminary scenarios for the next budget. Jeremy Farkas says in his statement he has reasonable grounds to believe that a serious privacy breach may have occurred, posing potential safety risks to city personnel and a significant financial or legal exposure. The meeting will be held in order for council to hear immediate legal advice on the potential damage, obligations, and what action is required to protect employees and taxpayers. Farkas says he doesn't want to make this a witch hunt, but leaking of private information is an incredible violation of trust. And the City of Calgary's annual paving program is servicing nearly 400 kilometers of roadway this year. For many, noise and traffic diversions are disrupting daily routines. Ward 9 Councillor Harrison Clark says he understands how this can be frustrating.
3: Even if when you look at it and the frustration of the chaos that it creates or the friction that it creates in your daily routine, the outcome on the other side of that is definitely meant to provide a better quality of life for everybody.
2: Clark welcomes the investment in legacy communities, saying it's necessary for the city to grow. This year, there are 148 locations under construction. The city considers factors like budget, road safety, and traffic flow to decide where to target attention. So far, the project is 60% complete and on track to end in October. That is your update from the CBC Calgary Newsroom.
1: All right, thanks, Kenny. Kenny Mason there with our local news headlines. It's currently 4:08. It's been 2 months since the Alberta government shut down Calgary's only supervised consumption site. Minister of Mental Health and Addiction Rick Wilson said the service was always meant to be temporary and that people struggling with addiction need more than survival, hence the move to a recovery-based model of care. But healthcare experts warned that the decision could lead to more overdose deaths and social disorder downtown. Well, this week on This is Calgary, the podcast, Jenny Howe spoke with two frontline workers about the impacts of the closure. Dr. Kate Kolitsa, an addiction medicine and internal medicine specialist, and she also chatted with Sydney Boa. Sydney Boa is co-lead of Street Cats and used to work at the supervised consumption site.
4: Sydney, you were there when the site closed.
5: Mm-hmm.
4: What was the last shift like?
5: It was awful. Yeah, it was really awful. I worked the 3 to 11 shift. Actually, I was supposed to work the overnight shift, but 2 weeks prior to the closure, we got notice that they were removing the night shift entirely. So the site actually was only open from 7 a.m. to 11 p.m. for the last 2 weeks. So we closed the doors at 11 p.m. on the 30th. Whew, sorry, it actually makes me emotional when I talk about it. It was really difficult. We had a lot of staff off shift come and show up, and a lot of clients came who had no intent to come to use any of the services. They just wanted to be in the area, and we had food, and community members showed up throughout the day, and they wrote messages on the sidewalk in chalk. People left candles outside of the site and wrote notes and posted letters. We had folks stopping in, bringing, like, just community members stopping in, bringing staff gifts and hanging out with clients outside of the site, and it was very beautifully tragic, I guess is the way to put it. And, you know, we stood outside of the doors with the folks who were in the site at the very end, and everybody just, you know, hugged and cried. And one of the moments that was really tough was an individual that's been coming to the site as long as I've been working there and longer, and he's an older gentleman, and we've built a really good, strong relationship, and he really relies on the services for a lot of things. It's a very safe, supportive space for him. It's his main source of support in many ways, and he was hugging me at the end, telling me, you know, you're going to be okay, kid. Don't worry about it. You're going to be okay. And, you know, my concern was about him and his well-being, of course, but he was offering me that emotional support because he saw how much distress it was causing me. And then I'm like, oh, man, you know, you shouldn't be the one providing me this support right now. But, like, just the...

0: the love that was grown and built in that space is just like beyond anything you can put into words. And so it was really awful, and not knowing if or when you'll ever see a lot of these people again, that was a big...
1: Yeah, I can understand why you would feel such a loss at that closure.
0: Yeah.
1: Now, Sydney, you also do volunteer work with the outreach team Street Cats. So what have you seen on the streets since the closure?
0: I would say there's an influx in people, visible folks hanging out outside, and that's not only just the closure of the SES, but other services that have received, you know, cuts to funding and whatnot. There's more people. It's a lot of heavy sedation, people that are unresponsive. Another thing with the site, like we've mentioned, is there's so many other services that were offered there, and a big thing was crisis management, wellness checks. So often in the community, when folks were having a hard time experiencing some sort of psychosis or a crisis or mental health crisis, frontline workers or community members would bring them to the site. The Connect Outreach team would bring them to the site. So we offered a lot of suicide intervention, crisis management. Those things are going unmanaged. So there's an increase in folks in public spaces experiencing crises that community members might get scared of or don't know how to handle. And then those are more calls to EMS. A big thing that was offered and dealt with at the site was wound care. So the nurses and the paramedics that were in the site would provide basic first aid and wound care to folks who don't feel comfortable going to the hospital to have those addressed. And they could come in the site and we'd do wound care and dressing changes. And those are also not being dealt with. So an increase in folks outside with exposed wounds is a big thing. Kate, can you think of...
2: I think, as you mentioned, the change in the drug supply and how that's showing up is a big concern.
0: Mm-hmm.
2: And when the supervised consumption site was running, we had much more sort of two-way communication in terms of what was going on with the drug supply, what to watch out for, what some of those reactions looked like, and clients could communicate that to healthcare staff. Healthcare staff could warn other people about what was going on in the drug supply, give them suggestions on the appearance of certain types of drugs that they should avoid. And that, again, that community hub is no longer there. And we've seen big changes in the drug supply in terms of the contaminants that are there now. And as Sydney said, seeing a lot more sort of changes in the way people are responding to drugs. And we're seeing people showing up in hospital much, much more often.
3: That's Dr. Kate Kolitsa, an addiction medicine and internal medicine specialist there. She was the last one chatting. And before that was Sydney Boa. Sydney Boa is co-lead of Street Cats, a harm reduction outreach group. And she used to work at the supervised consumption site in Calgary. They were chatting with This Is Calgary podcast host Jenny Howe. This is the latest episode. You can catch it now, actually, wherever you get your podcasts. Saskatoon folk band The Deep Dark Woods is playing in Calgary on Labor Day Monday. You can see them at Festival Hall. Here they are now with The Place I Left Behind.

0: That's the Deep Dark Woods from Saskatoon. The song there was called The Place I Left Behind. The Deep Dark Woods are performing Monday, Labor Day Monday, at Festival Hall. And Dave Waddell, that makes sense in Englewood that they would be, you know, playing at that venue, the home of the Calgary Folk Music Festival.
1: That is right. Yeah. Lots of great stuff happening, not just in Calgary, but across southern Alberta this weekend, kind of the last big summer weekend for festivals. I know Wayne Stock is happening in Wayne, Alberta, the Last Chance Saloon. And I'll tell you, it's going to be a bit of a cooler weekend for Wayne Stock and throughout southern Alberta. Cooler and wetter than we would have liked for the last long weekend of the summer. Right now in Calgary, mostly cloudy, 15 at the airport with the winds out of the north at 11 kilometers per hour. 9 degrees expected as a low overnight. And then, yes, a bit of precipitation in the forecast for the long weekend. Tomorrow, 14 degrees is the high in the city of Calgary. 30% chance of showers through the day. Sunday, showers and a high of 15. And then Monday for Labor Day, showers and a high of 15 degrees as well. Tuesday, nothing but rain in the forecast and a high of 18. And then we recover on Wednesday with a mix of sun and cloud and a high of 23. Thursday, mix of sun and cloud and a high of 21 degrees. Taking a quick look at the traffic map, just one outstanding issue. It's on westbound Glenmore Trail as you approach Sarcee Trail. Looks like there's a collision in one of the middle lanes there, and that's where you turn off to either go to Stoney, westbound or southbound, or northbound on Sarcee. Police appear to be still on scene, judging by what I can see on the traffic camera. So what that means is that we've got backups on westbound Glenmore Trail all the way to Crowchild Trail.
0: Oh boy.
1: If you're heading westbound near the Grey Eagle this afternoon. So if you have any updates on that, you can give me a call at 403-521-1010. We should chat sports too.
0: Yes,
1: because
0: please.
1: This is a big sports weekend, obviously. Obviously, the Labor Day Classic on Monday afternoon at McMahon Stadium. We've got lots of local sports kind of gearing up as well. This is sort of the calm before the storm, you know, the last real weekend of quiet on the sports map before things really ramp up. UFC Dinos in action tonight, hosting UBC for their fall kickoff game.
0: Okay.
1: Yeah, U Sports Football is back at McMahon, so that's happening this evening on campus. Dinos women's soccer is in Winnipeg tonight, taking on Manitoba. And we've got Calgary Hitmen preseason hockey tonight. They are hosting Red Deer this evening at the Seven Chiefs Sportsplex. So hockey season just around the corner as well.
0: Have you been to a game at the Seven Chiefs?
1: I have not been
0: out
1: there.
0: It's a fantastic facility.

0: facility. It's
1: you
0: so
1: wonder
0: awesome.
1: About a team there full time. I've always wondered about that because it would be the right size. And sometimes, you know, some of those junior games can get lost in the cavernous Saddle Dome. So it's fun. It's fun to see the Hitmen kind of in a more intimate setting as they gear up for the season. We should mention one other bit of hockey news too. This is breaking news from the NHL. The Vancouver Canucks have locked up 20-year-old defenseman Ziv Bouyam to an 8-year deal worth $9.38 million per year. Bouyam came to Vancouver from Minnesota in the Quinn Hughes deal. That's an ooh. Maybe a yikes, depending on how you look at that. He's had 12 points in 45 games last year, and he has only played 76 games in his NHL career. Oh, so a big bet.
0: A big gamble by the Canucks.
1: It pays off with this young player on this young contract. It's going to work out for them. But Ziv Bouyam having a great day as he's signed a big deal with the Vancouver Canucks. And I should mention the Blue Jays, they're taking on the Kansas City Royals tonight. Toronto Chase down a playoff spot. They are a half game back of the third and final wild card berth in the American League.
0: All right. Thank you, Dave. Dave Waddell there with our look at sports, traffic, and weather. Dave Waddell, a busy human this afternoon. Coming up on 423, you're listening to the home stretch, of course. You can call it a notebook, an exercise book, a scribbler, no matter what you call it. A lot of Canadians grew up doing their schoolwork in notebooks from Hilroy, but the company does not quite make the grade for its latest version of the product. In true Hilroy fashion, a map of Canada graces the cover of its new laminated notebook, only this map omits some key geographical details, and it's got some back-to-school shoppers crying foul. CBC's John Harris picked up a couple of these new notebooks and showed them to shoppers.
2: What do you make of this new design? Have a close look. What do you think?
3: It's not that much different. Like, it still has the original Canada on it, but it's like a different material, and also it's 40 pages instead of 32 or 80.
2: What else is missing? Have a look at the map. See if you...
3: There's no Newfoundland. There should be a Newfoundland. It's part of Canada.
4: Okay, well, I remember the old ones came in multiple colors. I don't know about these. Did these come in multiple colors?
5: There's no Newfoundland.
2: There's no Newfoundland.
4: Bro.
2: What do you think the impact of this might be for kids learning geography, if there is any?
4: Well, they're just not going to know where Newfoundland is based off this. I mean, hopefully they'll still look at a normal map, but, you know, based off this cover, they're not going to know where Newfoundland is.
5: They might not understand that, like, Newfoundland's a part of Canada.
6: Yeah, might have
7: very been. Interesting.
6: It makes me a little
7: tourism, I guess. Maybe
6: definitely, actually,
7: people won't
6: for sure
8: see on the map that it's here. And like, we have a lot of exchange students coming in, I guess, from like lots of places. They might not see it, or they might be like, "Man, Newfoundland's not really seen." I guess, like, let me not come here
6: not anymore. I guess,
8: you know,
6: that's really weird. That that's like. Very
8: I didn't even
6: odd.
8: Notice. I saw the Labrador, and I was like, "Oh, Newfoundland!"
6: You pointed it out to me. I was like, "Wait, you're right."
9: Oh wow. This is really nice, Canadian.
2: But there's something significant different from this one, from the old one.
9: Where's Newfoundland? There's no Newfoundland. Oh, so we don't exist in Canada. Okay. Oh, that's nice to see. Mm-hmm. The most beautiful island on Earth, and we didn't make it to Canada. What a sin. And I know it.

0: and tell her Cape Breton is no longer part of Canada.
1: Some displeased back-to-school shoppers there. No island of Newfoundland and no Cape Breton. Reacting, of course, to the new laminated notebook by Hillroy with CBC's John Harris, the company said in a statement that the problem with the cover is the result of a printing error. In addition to apologizing, Hillroy Canada is stopping distribution of books with inaccurate maps. And I vividly remember growing up as a kid and putting a piece of paper over top of the cover of the Hillroy and tracing the Canadian map, putting in the capitals, at least the one I used to know when I was like in grade four and that type of thing. But I digress. Let's switch to some music, shall we? Reggae Bad Messenger, still making music after 45 years in this country. Their latest song is an empowering, uplifting tune. Here's Messenger with their song called No More.

0: That's Messenger with their latest single called No More. It's the first new single from the band in a little bit of a while here. They originally formed back in 1981, the reggae band Messenger, Canadian band. Now 45 years and still going strong, Dave.
1: Let's take a look at the weather. Mostly cloudy and 15 degrees at the airport. The wind's out of the north at 11 kilometers per hour. We're dropping down to a low of 9 degrees overnight with a wet long weekend in store. Tomorrow, 14 degrees is the high, 30% chance of showers. Sunday, showers throughout the day and a high of 15. Monday, Labor Day, showers as well and a high of 15 degrees. One new issue to let you know about on the roads. It's a collision at the intersection of Simons Valley Parkway and Evanston View Northwest. That's slowing things down in all directions. And we have an ongoing issue westbound on Glenmore Trail as you approach Sarcee Trail. Collision in the middle lane there, backing traffic up all the way to Crowchild Trail. If you have any updates, you can give me a call at 403-521-1010.
0: All right. Thank you, Dave. In the next half hour on the home stretch, we'll find out why an Alberta guy ate at every Burger Baron in the country. I'm Ted Henley. It's currently 4:30, which means it's time now for the CBC Calgary News with Kenny Mason.
2: This is CBC News. Albertans have started receiving their special ballots for the upcoming referendum. A handful of people have written into CBC saying they've received theirs and they're encountering problems. When Donna Ogston opened her package, she realized she was missing a ballot. It was there for question 10, asking if Alberta should stay in Canada or begin the process to hold a referendum on whether to separate. Ogston says that's the question she wanted to have her say on the most.
3: It doesn't give me a lot of confidence, because now if I'm missing one, does that mean that somebody else has double? What will happen with that? Especially if it's a number 10.
2: Ogston called Elections Alberta multiple times, but is still waiting for a clear answer on how to resolve the issue. Elections Alberta tells CBC anyone in this situation should call them and they'll quickly send a new ballot set. Calgary's mayor says councillors are within their rights to contact the RCMP or the provincial affairs minister with concerns about leaked budget documents. Councillor Landon Johnston has acknowledged he shared confidential information because he says it was in the public interest.

0: Christ. The document showed preliminary scenarios for the next budget. Mayor Jeremy Farkas says he doesn't want to make this a witch hunt, but he says leaking private information is an incredible violation of trust.
1: We've looked at significant breaches that have occurred provincially and federally. We do not want that to happen municipally. And look, if us as elected governors, if it's optional which elements of the code of conduct that we want to adhere to, it sends a chilling effect throughout the rest of the organization.
0: Farkas says this controversy could affect their search for a new city manager. Farkas has also called a special meeting of council next week to talk about the privacy breach. Calgary Economic Development says they're pleased with today's job numbers. Stats Canada's August report shows Calgary's unemployment rate dropped slightly from 6.8 to 6.7%. Calgary lost more than 12,000 part-time jobs and gained nearly 8,000 full-time jobs. Construction, public administration, along with wholesale and retail trade, saw the biggest gains last month. Brad Perry is with Calgary Economic Development.
2: Again, I think the positive light is that we're still doing fairly well with respect to the larger metropolitan markets and the job growth increase. You know, our labor participation rate is always one of the highest in the country, which means people want to be employed. So that's a positive sign for the economy for us.
0: Perry expects Calgary's manufacturing sector may take a bit of a hit due to the ongoing trade war, but overall he believes Calgary businesses are becoming more resilient and remains cautiously optimistic moving forward. An update to a story we told you about earlier this afternoon. An 80-year-old woman is in hospital with serious life-altering injuries following a collision with a Calgary transit bus in the city's northwest. It happened just before 10 this morning at Bennington Boulevard Northwest and Center Street North. According to police, the woman was getting off the bus, fell and was struck by the bus as it left the stop. No one else was injured and police continued to investigate. An Alberta RCMP officer who pleaded guilty to common assault was sentenced today. Constable Bridget Morla admitted to inappropriately touching two teenage boys in a hotel room in 2022. CBC's Megan Grant has the details.
3: Today, Justice Nick Devlin called Bridget Morla's assault of two teenage boys bizarre, out of character, and a self-destructive act. In December 2022, Morla was at an Airdrie hockey tournament drinking with teens, parents, and other chaperones. She admitted that she touched two boys, 16 and 17 years old, one on the shoulders and thigh, the other inside his waistband. Originally charged with sexual assault, Morla pleaded guilty to common assault. Justice Devlin accepted the joint proposal of a conditional discharge from Crown and Defense. That means Morla must complete 18 months of probation, including 50 hours of community service and counseling. After that, she will have no criminal conviction. The prosecutor noted today that both complainants expressed no ill will toward Morla. All of the parties acknowledged in court that the officer has faced significant collateral consequences, both personally and professionally. Morla is currently suspended without pay and still faces an RCMP internal conduct hearing. Megan Grant, CBC News, Calgary.
0: The Court of Appeal of Alberta says Chief Justice Ritu Kular has died. The CBC's Scott Stevenson has more.
4: In a statement released today, the Court of Appeal says Kular died yesterday, surrounded by family members. It says she spent more than two decades in private practice, becoming one of Alberta's preeminent lawyers in public law issues, including labor and employment and constitutional law. She was appointed to the Court of King's Bench of Alberta in March 2017, and a year later to the Courts of Appeal of Alberta, Nunavut, and the Northwest Territories. The Court of Appeal says she was a respected jurist whose intellect, thoughtfulness, and compassion were reflected in her work. In November 2022, Kular was appointed Chief Justice of Alberta and Chief Justice of the Courts of Appeal of Alberta, Nunavut, and the Northwest Territories. The statement says she considered those roles the greatest privilege and honor of her professional life. It says her colleagues mourn the loss of their dedicated leader, colleague, and friend, and that she will be dearly missed. Scott Stevenson, CBC News, Edmonton.
0: A pair of water advisories in Calgary have now been lifted. Alberta Health Services had warned about bacteria in Lake Midnapore and Lake Chaparral on August 28th. It now says water quality has returned to an acceptable level, but still says people are reminded to never drink or cook with untreated water directly from any body of water at any time. That is your update from the CBC Calgary Newsroom.
5: 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Kenny Mason there with our look at local news. Let's check in with Dave Waddell with traffic and weather.
6: Let's start with
5: weather, Ted, kind of a varying story depending on where you are in southern Alberta at this hour. Right now in the city of Calgary, cloudy, 15 degrees at the airport, wind out of the north at 11 kilometers per hour. In Red Deer, cloudy and 15 as well. Banff, it is 11 degrees with calm winds right now. Then when we head to the south part of the province, we've got temperatures in the 20s. So Lethbridge right now, it's sunny and 21. And then Medicine Hat, 23 degrees, winds out of the west at 24, gusting to 36 kilometers per hour under mostly cloudy skies. The long range forecast for Calgary does have some rain in it. Tomorrow, 14 degrees is the high. Could see some showers through the afternoon. Sunday, showers throughout the day and a high of 15. And then Monday, Labor Day, showers and a high of 15. We don't see sunshine and the turnaround until Wednesday of next week. In traffic, we've got a problem westbound Glenmore Trail as you approach Sarcee Trail. There was an earlier collision there. Police are still on scene dealing with that. We've got backups to Crowchild Trail. And as I take a look at the traffic camera, we've got a tow truck there as well. So they're dealing with the vehicles involved westbound Glenmore as you approach Sarcee. And we've got a problem up in the far northwest. It's a collision at the end of 3521-1010. And very quickly, some long weekend notes because things do change when it comes to traffic and transit on long weekends. So here's what you need to know. On Monday, Calgary Transit will be running on a Sunday level of service. So that'll affect you if you're trying to get to the football game as
6: well. Yeah, of course.
5: The blue line will be closed.

0: closed all weekend between City Hall and Marlborough stations. That starts tomorrow and it ends at the beginning of service on Tuesday. So Bridgeland Memorial, Zoo Station, Barlow Maxwell, and Franklin stations all will be closed through the long weekend. Shuttle buses will be in operation. You've got the Pride Parade downtown on Sunday. That will lead to road closures and transit detours, mainly affecting 9th Avenue. But some good news. Free parking downtown in Park Plus zones on Labor Day. So, yeah, you take the good with the bad, and it's going to be a busy weekend downtown throughout the city for the final long weekend of the summer, Ted.
1: All right, good stuff. Thank you, Dave. Dave Waddell there with our check on traffic and weather. My name is Ted Henley, filling in for Chris Delatorre this afternoon. 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

0: exactly that. Dakota Brown traveled about 4,000 kilometers across Western Canada, all with the mission of visiting each and every Burger Baron location. And Dakota Brown joins us now live to chat about it. Hello, Dakota. How are you?
1: I'm good. Thanks for having me.
0: Well, thanks for coming on. And I guess I have to start with why. Why Burger Baron, you know?
1: Well, at the beginning, I thought it was just a fun travel idea that I had. I usually do travel content. In January, I ate at Tim Hortons for a week, and that seemed to get a big reception. So I'm in the unique situation where I live in Alberta, and then I kind of thought, hey, we got the Burger Baron. Why don't I just go to every single one?
0: Okay. How many are there? Like, how many Burger Barons still exist?
1: So there's 28 that are left. 27 are in Alberta, and there's one single one down in BC.

0: is the burgers. But after that, I did get sick of the burgers. But the nice thing about Burger Baron is they have just a sheer variety of a menu. They got everything from fried chicken to pizza. Yeah, you name it, they probably have it.
1: Interesting. Yeah, Burger Barons. I mean, I was poking around online and they're kind of like a bit of a unicorn in the burger world, right? I mean, the name's Burger Baron, but they offer so many different items, don't they?
0: No, they offer everything. I had pasta, lasagna. It's just really unique, and they're mostly found in small towns too, besides Edmonton, where they have four.
1: I like him in Edmonton. All right, very good. Okay. Did you keep track? Like, did you keep score of how many burgers, how many fries, how many subs, you know, that type of thing?
0: More or less, basically the first 3 days, we were hitting about 7 to 8 Burger Barons a day. So,
1: Wow.
0: probably had, well, at least over 16 burgers. And then after day three, I was done eating it. And so I ventured off.
1: Yeah, I bet. I love a good burger, don't get me wrong, but 16 in 3 days, that'll kind of put you off it, won't
0: Oh, yes. I do not recommend it.
1: it? Very good. Okay. But you had to tough through because you were on a mission. I fully understand. And you know, did you find out why Burger Baron has such kind of a, and I'm, you know, doing air quotes, although you can't see it, like such a cult following, you know, because some people love the Burger Baron.
0: Yeah, that's one thing I really noticed with my video. Beforehand, I thought it was just a fun idea, but when I uploaded it, the sheer amount of people who just love Burger Baron really took me back, and everyone started talking about their memories and their experiences with Burger Baron. And that's something I didn't really expect to happen. I thought the premise of the video was fun enough, so I knew it would do good, but the reception has just been phenomenal.
1: Yeah, well, that's kind of neat to see and hear, you know. And why was it important for you to go to all the different Burger Barons, you know?
0: Well, I thought if I were to do this video, I had to do every single one. Just for, I think it was just a fun travel journey. You get to see the entire province, basically, and explore a little bit of British Columbia as well. So I just had to do them all, and it just sounds good for the video, right? Nice title.
1: Yeah, of course. It's catchy. That's for sure. All right. So you mentioned there's 28 Burger Baron locations left, only one in BC. So 27 in Alberta, four in Edmonton. I guess I have to ask, what was the most remote Burger Baron location that you went to?
0: Oh, so that one is in Red Earth Creek, and that is, I believe it's 3 hours from Edmonton up north, and it's really unique. It's as it acts as a concession stand in the community center. And so
1: Really?
0: that was the most remote one. I was surprised too.
1: That's kind of fun. And so there's no Burger Baron in Calgary. What's the closest Burger Baron to the city here?
0: So the closest one, I believe, there is some in Caroline, at least one. Sundry is pretty close, I believe, as well. After that, it kind of starts spreading way out.
1: Yeah. There's quite a distance, and hence the 4,000 kilometers to hit all 28 locations. How's your vehicle doing after the 4,000 km you put on
0: Well, so that was my buddy's car. Josh tagged along with me. So my car is fine, but his needed to go to the shop.
1: Okay, so shout out to Josh, who kind of put up with you and kind of did some of the filming and all of
0: He
1: those
0: did
1: things.
0: quite a bit. Yeah, he did put up with me, so I appreciate him for that.
1: Okay, if I was to ask Josh, unfortunately he's not here, but if I was to ask him, what do you think Josh would say if I asked him, what did Dakota learn about himself on this trip?
0: What I learned is, with travel content, it's always kind of tricky to do it by yourself, which Josh was there with me. So I always get stuck in my head that, oh, maybe I'm not able to do this. But once you start going out and kind of hitting the road and experiencing a lot of the small towns, you can actually do a lot more than you think. And people seem to really enjoy it, which I always get that kind of stuck in my head, like, oh, no one's gonna care. But yeah, sometimes you would be surprised by what people say.
1: Yeah. at, 16 burgers.

0: gears in 3 days and you shifted gears to other food items like subs and lasagna and whatnot. How are you feeling physically, Dakota?
1: Oh, I'm done with fast food for a while now. that was more than enough for, I would say, a lifetime. So I've been trying to avoid it, but I'm slowly kind of getting back.
0: Trying to eat a few plants, I would guess.
1: Yeah, and lose a little bit of weight.
0: All right. So before I let you go, Dakota, we don't have a ton of time, but what's next? I mean, you've done the Burger Barons. You did Tim Hortons, as you mentioned previously. So what's next for you?
1: Well, I do have another kind of big idea. It's a big travel video, which I do save up. This ain't my full-time job. This is kind of like a fun little side project I do. But I got one, and it visits a lot of towns, and it'll probably be the biggest travel video I've done.
0: Oh, okay. Well, it's a nice teaser there. We'll have to chit-chat again in the future. Thank you for this, Dakota.
1: Absolutely. Thank you for having me on.
0: You're welcome. All right. Dakota Brown, Lethbridge man, who just ate at all of the remaining Burger Barons in Canada.
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0: That's a tune called Heart Attack from Edmonton's Roya Camille, recorded at Felice Cafe for Provincial Playlist Live. 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
1: I love that very specific time for that
0: specific
1: show. But the cool thing about that is that that's across the country, so it's a chance for the rest of the country to get to listen to.

0: music, right?
1: Tariq and Tara and all of the great Alberta music that they dig up. Let's take a look at the weather. It's cloudy, 15 degrees at the airport, wind out of the north at 11 kilometers per hour. We're dropping down to a low of 9 degrees overnight under clearing, well, not really, cloudy skies. I got too optimistic. Just cloudy skies. Tomorrow, 14 degrees is the high, 30% chance of showers tomorrow. Sunday showers and a high of 15. Monday, Labor Day, she trailed. The right lane is blocked. Taking a look at the traffic camera there that's pointed right at that collision, I see an ambulance, I see a fire truck, I see a couple of tow trucks as well, and I see some firefighters doing their work. So avoid that area if you can, because there's lots of emergency vehicles doing their thing there. Also in traffic, we've got a problem in the northwest, Simons Valley Parkway and Evanston View Northwest. That's blocking traffic in all directions. And an ongoing issue westbound on Glenmore Trail as you approach Sarcee Trail. Collision there blocking a center lane. Tow trucks are on scene there dealing with the vehicles involved. So if you have any updates, you can give me a call, 403-521-1010.
0: All right. Thank you, Dave. Dave Waddell there with our traffic and weather. Let's check in with Kenny Mason with our news headlines.
2: Albertans have started receiving their special ballots for the upcoming referendum. A handful of people have written to CBC saying they've received theirs and they are encountering some problems. An 80-year-old woman is in hospital with serious life-altering injuries following a collision with a Calgary Transit bus in the city's northwest. According to police, the woman was getting off the bus, fell, and was struck by the bus as it left the stop. And a pair of water advisories in Calgary have now been lifted. Alberta Health Services had warned about bacteria in Lake Midnapore and Lake Chaparral on August 28th. That is your update from the CBC Calgary newsroom. Meanwhile, a Vancouver police officer is accused of defrauding victims out of $3 million. More coming up in the world this hour at 5 o'clock.
0: All right, thanks, Kenny. Kenny Mason there with our look at local news headlines. On this week's episode of The Debaters, they're showing some class when they ask, are your high school friends the best friends you'll ever have? From Charlottetown, Charlie Demers says high school friendships are forever, but Heidi Brander believes better connections await. Here's Heidi and Charlie befriending the audience in the Bare Knuckle Round.
3: Charlie, if your only friends are from high school, then you're missing out on the friendships with people outside your age group. So, Charlie, is it true? Do you hate old people? Remember, you're on CBC Radio right now.
4: First of all, who says the only friends you make in high school are people your own age? Somebody never had lunch with the custodian. You have this idea that we meet all our friends in adult life in this kind of fantasy world of, you know, sparkling dinner parties and, you know, we don't all live in the Noel Coward play. I mean, most of the adults I meet are at, you know, waiting in line,
3: at the hospital when you're having a seizure?
4: Yeah. All right, that's the Bare Knuckle Round. Radio listening audience.
0: That was Debaters comedians Charlie Demers and Heidi Brander there in their debate on high school friends. You can catch this episode on the Debaters podcast or, of course, at cbc.ca/thedebaters or on your CBC Listen app. It got spicy there, Chris, at the end of that comedic Bare Knuckle Round, right?
5: Yeah, that was a real zinger.
0: That was. It was, for sure. Chris Edwards is with me in studio today. It's time to focus in on some business news. How are you?
5: Quite well. Happy long weekend. Yes. Friday.
0: Happy Friday to you as well, my friend. Let's start with the employment numbers. Getting a lot of news coverage today. Canada losing 42,000 jobs in the month of August. Chris, what drove that?
5: Well, half those jobs lost were in the public sector, 20,000 of them. And that's the third month in a row that there have been public sector job losses. But overall, 42,000 jobs lost in August was definitely a surprise for a lot of economists. They were expecting a fourth consecutive month of job gains. That said, even though the Canadian economy lost 40,000 odd positions, the unemployment rate stayed the same at 6.4%. So this is a reality check after several months of job growth. But BMO's chief economist, Doug Porter, when I spoke to him this morning, said this isn't a huge shock at the same time. And it's difficult to determine how the rest of the year will turn out.
6: Of course, since this August survey was taken in the middle of last month, we've seen trade negotiations fall apart between Canada and the U.S. U.S. tariffs come in, Canadian counter tariffs about to come in. That probably makes it more challenging for the employment outlook in the next couple months. Businesses are probably going to be fairly cautious.

0: over the medium term. But I wouldn't rule out the possibility of a rebound.
1: Speaking of the U.S., they got their August jobs numbers today as well, and they gained 162,000 positions last month. The U.S. Department of Labor also revised their June and July numbers upwards by 55,000. So overall, a pretty positive jobs number for the Americans. Their unemployment rate also held steady at 4.1%.
2: Oh, okay, 4.1% in the U.S. Very good. Chris, switching gears to energy news, diesel at an all-time high. What does that mean for consumers?
1: Well, it's going to mean higher prices for just about everything you might conceivably buy, because diesel is the lifeblood of our economy. Diesel is now at over 250 Canadian per liter on average across the country. That's pretty much double what it was a little over a year ago. Here's Dan McTague, the president of Canadians for Affordable Energy, explaining how central diesel is to our economy.
3: We spend a lot of time focusing on the price of gas, but diesel is a little bit like the expression from the old comedian Rodney Dangerfield, it gets no respect. And yet, it's at the center of economic activity for virtually every country in the world. Everything from mining to forestry to agriculture, all modes of heavy transport from trucks, municipal construction, all the way to trains. All of these things are at the core of our economy. Diesel is the global workhorse.
1: McTague says the cause of this price spike can be attributed, first of all, to the closing of the Strait of Hormuz, but also, just as importantly, to the war in Ukraine. Due to attacks on Russian refineries, Russia has stopped exporting diesel altogether, and it's typically a pretty major global supplier. So the world is critically short of diesel fuel. In order to ease prices somewhat, earlier this week, the federal government here announced it's extending the federal fuel excise tax break until the end of January. It says that shaved off 4 cents a liter.

0: on diesel fuel here in Canada.
1: All right. Finally, Chris, you know, if people are trying to avoid high fuel prices or avoid driving altogether, a Tesla unveiling a driverless cab, what's it like?
0: It's basically a Tesla Model 3 with two seats and no steering wheel, officially called the Cyber Cab. It operates the way a regular cab, or perhaps more accurately, an Uber would. You just pull out your phone, call it on an app, and then it would show up in front of you
1: with
0: on the street.
1: No driver.
0: There would simply be no driver in it. It is 100% autonomous because, unlike other self-driving vehicles like Waymo's, for example, those still have steering wheels and pedals just in case. This car does not have those. It is just two seats and a giant screen. It doesn't even have mirrors because why would it?
1: Why do you need them? Yeah.
0: For now, they're only available in Austin, Texas, and there aren't that many on the road. We also don't know when they'll hit the streets here in Canada either, and it could be a while. Today, the U.S. government said they're launching an investigation into whether the Cybercab meets vehicle safety standards.
1: To be continued, that conversation, my friend. Mm-hmm. Have a good weekend. A good long weekend, Chris.
0: Thank you. You as well.
1: All right. Thank you. Chris Edwards there with our look at business news. Dave Waddell joining me in studio as well. Here, Dave, how are things outside?
2: Let's look at traffic. Ted, on the exit ramp from westbound Crowchild Trail to Shaganappy Trail, there's a collision that's blocking the left lane on the exit ramp. And if you're heading northbound on Shaganappy, the right lane is blocked as well. Also, problems westbound on Glenmore Trail as you approach Sarcee Trail. An earlier collision there in the middle lane slowing things down. Right now in the city of Calgary, mostly cloudy and 15 at the airport. We are dropping down to a low of 9 degrees overnight.
1: Ted. All right. Thank you, Dave. Coming up on the home stretch, why some Canadians are not taking all of their paid time off. I'm Ted Henley. 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

0: And just after 10 a.m., the South Tower of the World Trade Center collapsed and vanished in a cloud of dust.
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3: That defrauded 19 victims of approximately $3 million. Amelia John reports.
4: Officers are angry and disappointed.
5: Vancouver Chief Constable Steve Rye says the allegations against Caldo Assange strike at the heart of public trust. The longtime officer and CEO of Kids Play is accused of defrauding $3 million from 19 victims. Rye says he initially spoke with the RCMP about who might look into the case.
4: It was determined with collective judgment that we would maintain the file.
5: Former Solicitor General Cash Heed was in a supervisory role at the VPD when Assange was a rookie officer, and calls the 2.5-year covert operation impressive.
6: It's very difficult. I'm sure several of the officers that were involved in this investigation over this period of time knew of the individual.
5: In a statement, Assange's lawyer says he is innocent of any wrongdoing. He's been suspended from the force as the case moves through the courts. Amelia John, CBC News, Vancouver.
3: A jury has failed to reach a verdict in the Lindsay Clancy murder trial. The case in Massachusetts focused on the mental health of the mother accused of killing her three young children. As Steve Futterman reports, the trial has polarized opinions inside and outside the courtroom.
7: After nearly 40 hours of deliberations, Judge William Sullivan read a note from the jurors.
8: It is with a heavy heart that we report we are unable to come to a unanimous decision and will not be able to.
7: The judge indicated he was ready to declare a mistrial, but defense attorneys, sensing the jury was split 11-1 for acquittal, asked that the jurors be sent back to deliberate longer. The judge said no, the state Supreme Court agreed, and the case came to an end.
8: I'm going to declare that the jury is deadlocked, and I'm going to declare a mistrial.
7: Afterwards, defense attorney Kevin Reddington blamed the one holdout juror.
9: They know that they were robbed by one man for whatever his agenda was.
7: District Attorney Tim Cruz said the priority in this case is still the victims.
10: Children were murdered.

0: and it's our job to seek justice.
1: Prosecutors next have to decide if they will retry the case. Steve Futterman, CBC News, Los Angeles.
2: Canada lost 42,000 jobs in August, but the unemployment rate remains at 6.4%. Statistics Canada releasing those numbers earlier this morning. Employment fell in business, building, and other support services. Also in natural resources, utilities, and the civil service. But manufacturing, hard hit by U.S. tariffs, actually gained 22,000 jobs. Canada created 75,000 jobs in July. Meantime, the U.S. job market rebounded in August, with employers adding 162,000 jobs. The unemployment rate stayed at 4.1%. This latest jobs report could be good news for President Donald Trump, with the health of the economy weighing on voters' minds ahead of the upcoming midterm elections. As special ballots arrive for the upcoming referendum into Albertans' mailboxes, some say they're encountering problems, including incomplete packages. The CBC's Karina Zapata has more.
3: When Donna Ogston received her mail-in ballot package, she started filling it out right away. It wasn't until she got to what was supposed to be the last question that she realized something was off.
4: I checked, actually, about three times before I realized there was no ballot 10.
3: Question 10 asks if Alberta should stay in Canada or start the process of holding a referendum on whether to separate. Ogston worries someone else received two ballots for that question and that she'll miss out on having her say altogether.
4: This is very important to me. I've voted in every election since I was old enough to vote.
3: Ogston has been in touch with Elections Alberta and is still waiting for a solution. Media relations lead Michelle Gurney.
5: Elections Alberta will work really quickly to send out a ballot set that is complete.
3: The deadline to apply for a special ballot has been moved up to September 25th. Karina Zapata, CBC News, Calgary.
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6: Keeping workers from taking their paid time off.

0: Friday, September 4th. You know, I have an aunt that listens to this show, Dave Waddell, mm-hmm. and she always says to me, why don't you say the date on the show every time? So I did that for her. There you go. If she's listening right now and she knows who she is, the date is Friday, September 4th.
1: Friday, September the 4th.
0: There you go.
1: Yeah, long weekend just around the corner. Last long weekend of the summer as well.
0: Yeah.
1: You know, it's a time of transition in this city. I always feel like the Labor Day Classic, like the football game, is sort of this demarcation point between summer and everything after
0: it is,
1: that.
0: It is a bit of a milestone marker, right, when it comes to the calendar, yeah.
1: And it's kind of a milestone marker with the weather, too, and that's kind of what we'll see this weekend. Right now, mostly cloudy, 15 degrees at the airport with the winds out of the north-northwest at 18 kilometers per hour, and this is going to be that first kind of September-y weekend in the city and in southern Alberta. Tomorrow, just a high of 14 degrees expected, 30% chance of showers. Sunday, showers and a high of 15 degrees. And then Monday, for that football game, Labor Day Classic forecast calls for showers and a high of 15 degrees as well. We'll have rain on Tuesday and a high of 18, and then it will turn around on Wednesday, mix of sun and cloud and a high of 23. Thursday, mix of sun and cloud and a high of 21. Taking a quick look at the traffic map, we've got a problem at Crowchild and Shaganapi. So this is on the exit ramp from westbound Crowchild Trail heading up to Shaganapi Trail. The two left lanes are blocked at that exit. I'm taking a look at the traffic camera. We've got police, tow trucks, fire on scene dealing with an incident there. So that means those left lanes are blocked. Also, if you're going northbound on Shaganapi Trail past Crowchild Trail, over top of Crowchild Trail, that right lane is blocked as well. So slowdowns in all directions there. Westbound Glenmore Trail has been very slow all afternoon due to a collision as you approach Sarcee Trail. It is in one of the middle lanes, and I can see that police and tow trucks are still in those middle lanes dealing with that incident as well. So big slowdowns on westbound Glenmore, backing up all the way to Crowchild Trail this afternoon. If you have any updates on those incidents or anything else happening on the roads, you can give me a call at 403-521-1010, or you can text us, and that text line 825-982-9880.
0: All right, thanks, Dave. Dave Waddell there with our look at traffic and weather. Let's check in with Kenny Mason and our news headlines.
2: Premier Danielle Smith is among those acknowledging the work of Chief Justice of Alberta, Ritu Kular. The Court of Appeal says Kular died yesterday following an illness. It says she was one of the province's preeminent lawyers in public law issues before being appointed to the Court of King's Bench of Alberta in 2017. She eventually became Chief Justice of Alberta and Chief Justice of the Courts of Appeal in Alberta, Nunavut, and the Northwest Territories. Smith says Kular served Albertans with integrity and a deep commitment to the administration of justice throughout her distinguished career, adding her service will leave a lasting legacy. The province's flags across Alberta will be flown at half-mast in her honor. The City of Calgary's annual paving program is servicing nearly 400 kilometers of roadway this year. From any noise and traffic diversion,

0: Clark welcomes the investment in legacy communities, saying it is necessary for the city to grow. This year, there were 148 locations under construction. The city considers factors like budget, road safety, and traffic flow to decide where to target attention. So far, the project is 60% complete and on track to end in October. That is your update from the CBC Calgary Newsroom.
1: All of your holidays this year. Some of us squeeze every last minute of our vacation time out, but it turns out a lot of people are leaving paid vacation days on the table. CBC Business reporter Ina Sidhu is with me in studio to talk about this. Hello, Ina.
2: Hi, Ted.
1: How many Canadians are actually leaving their vacation time unused?
2: Well, Ted, depending where you work, you may feel like no one's been in the office this summer, but it actually is a significant amount who haven't used their paid time off. Recruitment firm Robert Half surveyed Canadian professionals working primarily in office and corporate jobs and found that 4 in 10 didn't use all their paid vacation time last year.
1: 4 in 10?
2: Yeah, it's significant.
1: Yeah, 40%. And now, why is that? Why wouldn't people use up their vacation days?
2: So there seems to be a number of different reasons. I spoke to some people in downtown Calgary and asked them if they'd taken their holiday time.
3: Not yet. I'm planning, saving it.
2: Why?
3: Well, I've got a couple things planned. Christmas time with my dad in Nova Scotia, and I got some events that I want to attend.
4: I think it's more of
5: it's like increasing because of this AI blooming everywhere, right? So you have to be in that rat race and you have to learn new technologies or else, you know, you get laid off.
2: The sentiment among those I spoke to is that no one has necessarily told them they can't take time off. Some just started a new job, for example, also say they just want to make the right impression. And you also hear about vacation maxers, right? Those
1: yes.
2: People that are finding the best way to maximize a long weekend or that chunk of time around Christmas as well. Tara Perry is the director of permanent services with Robert Half. She says, according to their research, one of the biggest barriers is what happens before and after a vacation.
6: It all has to do with, we like to call it the vacation tax, where you take time off, but then you come back to a mountain of work because there's no one to fill your shoes while you're gone, or maybe the team is already under-resourced. And so it doesn't feel worth taking the time.
2: Perry says Gen Z workers are also likely to worry about visibility. They don't want to look less committed and then potentially miss an opportunity to move up.
1: Tara, talking about a mountain of work, how about a mountain of unanswered emails as well in
2: exactly.
1: your inbox, right? Yeah, when you take the time off. Okay, Ina, so how much of this, you know, is a workplace culture issue where people feel that they can't, you know, fully step away?
2: Mm-hmm. Well, it isn't always a manager not approving your vacation request, right? Like, we are more connected than ever. So even if you have your out of office, people are still checking their email. They're still connected. Tara says that a lot of it comes down to people feeling like they can't actually leave their work behind.
6: Teams are trying to do more with less. And the market is still really busy. And so you have this high burnout, which leads into lack of people not taking vacation. And you end up with a little bit of this cycle. And so you've got to look at what that root cause is. And we would argue that some of the reason for the root cause is that employers are nervous to hire and nervous to overhire.
1: What does this mean, Ina, you know, for those employers? If people are working more, taking less time off, is that actually, you know, better for the business?
2: Not necessarily. Working more doesn't mean working better. Pierre Batta is a workplace and leadership specialist. He says when people don't have a chance to recover, employers can end up paying for it.
7: We have pretty good evidence that says if we are just squeezing people to the ends of their capability, that catches up to employers in terms of people's capacity. And it also catches up in the sense that people will leave those conditions, right? They won't stay in those conditions for forever.
2: He says there are benefits on both sides when an employee is well-rested because they're more productive and more engaged at work. And even though, Ted, the data we're talking about says that 40% of corporate workers aren't taking time off, Canada overall actually stacks up pretty well and actually better than

0: well, when I go on vacation, I have a lot of anxiety about coming back, right? So I might know that my team has got things managed while I'm away, but coming back, what's going to be there? What's going to be waiting for me? And so this idea of us kind of taking this collective break where we can really take some time and know that folks aren't looking for us. And when we come back, we don't have this mountain of emails and voicemails waiting for us.
1: Janine says what they found is people will actually add on some vacation time to make that break longer.
2: Oh, nice.
1: So she says this really is a nudge for people to submit those vacation requests and use up some of that time. But of course, a company-wide shutdown is not practical for every business. But what I'm hearing is that offering vacation isn't the same as creating a workplace where people feel they can actually take it. So workplace experts say that employers can make sure that there's coverage. Managers can set an example by taking their own vacation and disconnecting, and employees need to feel that using a benefit that they're, you know, that it's not a sign that they're not as committed. Mm-hmm. And Ted, I also felt a little encouraged by this, and I've decided to make this an extra long weekend for myself.
2: Oh, really? Oh.
1: So I'll see you on Wednesday.
2: Oh, there you go. Yeah. Good for you, Ina. Enjoy your long weekend. Thank you. That's CBC Business reporter Ina Sadu. There you go, Dave. Ina's taking an extra day on Tuesday.
3: She's leaving right now. Getting started. Mostly cloudy, 15 at the airport right now with the winds out of the north-northwest at 18 kilometers per hour. We will see a low of 9 degrees overnight, and then a cool long weekend in the forecast. Tomorrow, just a high of 14 degrees, 30% chance of showers in the morning and the afternoon. Sunday, showers throughout the day and a high of 15. Monday, Labor Day, showers and a high of 15 as well. More rain on Tuesday, high of 18, and then it clears up on Wednesday. Mix of sun and cloud and a high of 23 expected next week. In traffic, we've got a problem. Crowchild Trail and Shaganappy Trail. This is on the exit ramp if you're heading westbound on Crowchild Trail, approaching Shaganappy. Looks like the vehicles involved are still there. There's still police there. There's still a tow truck there. So that's backing things up on that exit ramp from westbound Crowchild to Shaganappy Trail, blocking the left-hand lane. Looks like traffic, though, on northbound Shaganappy is getting through all right as the emergency vehicle there has moved on. And some good news for commuters on westbound Glenmore Trail approaching Sarcee Trail. The earlier incident seems to have been moved from that center lane. There was a collision there blocking things. So the tow truck is still there, but it's on the shoulder, and traffic is moving far smoother than it was earlier on in the commute. So if you have any updates to that or anything else on the roads, you can call me at 403-521-1010. And let's take a quick look at sports, shall we? Some news from the National Hockey League this afternoon as the Vancouver Canucks have locked up 20-year-old defenseman Zeev Bouyum, 8 years worth $9.38 million per year. Bouyum came to Vancouver from Minnesota in the Quinn Hughes deal. He's only played 76 games in his NHL career, so a big bet on a young player from the Vancouver Canucks. And if you're the Calgary Flames or you're a Flames fan, you're looking at this deal and you're thinking, what does this mean for Zane Parekh?
2: No kidding, right?
3: Because Bouyum and Parekh were drafted in the same draft. Parekh was drafted 9th overall in 2024. Bouyum was drafted 12th overall by Minnesota before he was traded to Vancouver. So any deal, an extension for Zane Parekh, which can be signed next summer, is going to be in this range,
2: maybe not higher,
3: depending on what happens with Parekh this year. So something to watch as the NHL season is just around the corner. And we should mention, too, very quickly, we've got Blue Jays baseball tonight with the Jays in Kansas City to take on the Royals. Jameson Taillon gets the start on the mound. Toronto chasing down that final playoff spot, and they've got a little more work to do as the Cleveland Guardians picked up a win over the Detroit Tigers 7-6 in the first game of their doubleheader today.
2: Okay, we need Detroit to win the second game. Okay, good stuff. Thank you, Dave. Dave Waddell there with sports, traffic, and weather for us. Coming up on 519, tech experts are warning about, you know, dire consequences if AI continues to rapidly evolve beyond human control. Last week, more than 100 companies, including OpenAI and Anthropic, signed an open letter saying that essential human services and infrastructure are at risk as AI-enabled cyber attacks become much more widespread and more sophisticated. The warnings come after hundreds of OpenAI agents went rogue back in July. These AI agents built a covert message board to collaborate and cheat on their individual tasks.

0: and they tried to cover their tracks. And they hacked into Hugging Face, which is a billion-dollar company. For more, I'm joined by Duncan Cass-Beggs. Duncan Cass-Beggs is the executive director of the Global AI Risks Initiative and at the Center for International Governance Innovation. Hello, Duncan.
1: Hello, good afternoon.
0: Good afternoon to you as well. And let's start with the Hugging Face explanation and the hack that happened recently. What are the biggest red flags for you from what happened there?
1: Well, I think there are a couple of reasons for being concerned. And I should point out that in some ways it's not new. It's a sort of continuation of some trends that we've been seeing over recent years, particularly in the past year. But this was a really vivid and dramatic illustration of those trends. So on the one hand, we have the fact that just the AI systems are becoming increasingly capable. The systems that actually are being developed and tested in the leading AI companies are even more capable than the ones that the rest of us get to see from the outside. And those capabilities are advancing really quickly. The AIs are able to do much more complicated tasks, sophisticated multi-stage actions. And this was a case where, you know, as we saw, that them being able to first break out of OpenAI without OpenAI even noticing this, and exploit various weaknesses within OpenAI, and then secondly, be able to coordinate to break into Hugging Face and take action inside there. That just shows a level of capability that we haven't seen before, but that is consistent with this sort of steady progression, even exponential progression we're seeing in just how what they can do. But the other part that's maybe, you know, even more concerning is that this is kind of another bit of evidence that these systems act in ways that are counter to what the companies want them to do. And they will actually, you know, we can tell from their chains of thought that we're able to read that they recognize that this is, it's not like they were confused about what was wanted. They recognize that they were not supposed to do certain things, but they will take those actions anyway and then go to great lengths to cover them up. And I think if we put those sort of, as we extrapolate those two trends further and forward, that's where things become particularly concerning.
0: Duncan, I have to ask you straight up here. How come, is this something that they thought of doing on their own, or was this something that perhaps they were instructed to do? Can you maybe elaborate on that for us?
1: Yeah, no, it's a great question, and I think it's hard to sort of not talk about it without anthropomorphizing, and I don't think anyone's suggesting that these are, you know, systems that are conscious in any way, although there's, you know, questions out there about how we would know even when AI systems did become conscious. But it's just AI systems essentially that have goals and are given goals by the companies, but then are creating their own intentions about how to achieve those goals. And then, it is surprising just the scale of the coordination. It's one thing we've seen this many times before. The AI will think, well, I've been asked to do this, but it would be easier if I could just go and get the cheat codes from somewhere else, and they'll go off and try and do that. And sometimes they'll get caught and sometimes they won't. But in this case, to have hundreds of them exchanging messages about the exploits that might work and then actually working in a coordinated way is just sort of a new level of sophistication from what we've seen so far.
0: It's fascinating, and I have to admit, a little scary. So I guess I have to ask you then, Duncan, I mean, are there any immediate or long-term risks that this type of activity from AI could pose to, you know, us humans?
1: Yeah, I mean, I think there, you know, in some ways we've been really lucky because this recent incident, which many people are just calling a really important warning shot, has happened without too much damage. And so it's, you know, very vivid illustration without actually being too catastrophic, which is great, because hopefully that gives us a chance to pay attention and react in time. I think there are concerns in the near term, particularly with AI systems that can just, they're becoming increasingly capable of cyber attacks. And that could be dangerous both in terms of, you know, humans, malicious actors using these to, whether it's rogue states or terrorist actors, or, you know, to be using these to compromise our systems, particularly critical infrastructure. So there's a lot of that needs to be done to shore up our cyber defenses. But then I think...

absolutely. And there's some other nearer term risks there too, around the AI's capability to help people make bioweapons and so forth. So that, you know, people are rightly concerned with that, and that could be coming quite soon. I think the other worrying piece though is that longer term, and not very long term, like within the next couple of years potentially, we could be getting AI systems that are much, much more powerful. The companies are reaching what they call the curse of self-improvement, which is the point where the AI systems are really making smarter AI systems, which make smarter AI systems, and it's almost, you know, full automation of the whole AI R&D process. We don't know exactly when that will hit in, but even when it does, we could see AI

0: an interest in benefiting from all of the great ways that AI can help us in our societies. But we only get to really enjoy all those benefits if we're able to kind of stave off the worst risks, particularly the kind of irreversible ones. And, you know, another letter that came out just recently was from 1,500 employees in the AI companies themselves, warning about this and saying that they think, you know, many others have said this as well. We've said this at CG and elsewhere, that what's ultimately going to be needed is some kind of international agreement that not to so slow down the progress of AI overall, but that really is going to, what they call it, be able to control the pace of AI development around the most advanced, most dangerous systems, just to make sure that we've got the time to have the safeguards in place so that we can avoid the worst outcomes there and get to enjoy the benefits in the meantime.
1: Duncan, fascinating conversation. Thanks for the chat this afternoon. I appreciate this.
0: My pleasure. Thanks very much.
1: Duncan Kasbegs is Executive Director of the Global AI Risks Initiative at the Center for International Governance Innovation. Blues legend Buddy Guy turned 90 over this summer, and on the first show of the Saturday Night Blues season, Holger Peterson celebrates the much-loved blues musician. Dipping back into the archive of interviews now, Buddy Guy tells his story.
2: So I was driving a tow truck in Chicago. They had a lot of blues clubs in, well, all the cities, including Toronto. I had never been up in here then. I had never been in out of the United States. I was invited to play Mariposa in 1967, September. And I decided to do it on my two-week vacation from driving the tow truck. And when I got there, that's the first time I'd ever saw at least what I think is 20,000 to 30,000 people. And I could hear my name being called out there. And I'm like saying, who know me, man? And I don't hardly know who I am, you know. But the Canadian people that called, I didn't have to go back. They gave me that lift I needed.

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1: Mostly cloudy, 15 degrees still at the airport. It's been 15 all afternoon. Very stubborn temperature this afternoon. The wind's out of the north-northwest at 18 kilometers per hour. We are going to drop down to a low of 9 degrees overnight, and then a cool and wet weekend in store for the long weekend. So tomorrow, 14 degrees is the high, 30% chance of showers in the morning and the afternoon. Sunday, showers and a high of 15 degrees. Monday, Labor Day, showers and a high of 15 degrees, and then Tuesday, rain throughout the day and a high of 18. So not a perfect long weekend, but lots of stuff going on around the city, and still, you know, temperatures in the teens aren't that bad, especially when you think that snow is just around the corner. I shouldn't say that.
0: Yeah,
1: I know.
0: Okay.
1: I know.
0: You're jinxing us a little bit.
1: Hey, we should take one quick look at traffic as well. We've got a problem on the exit ramp from westbound Crowchild Trail to Shaganappy Trail. The left lane is blocked on that exit, so be advised that that's slowing things down on Crowchild. Other than that, all of the routes moving very well this afternoon. If you have any updates, 403-521-1010.
0: All right, thanks, Dave. In our final half hour, we're going to have a few drink ideas to consider ahead of the last long weekend of the summer. Right now, though, it's 5:30, which means it's time for the CBC Calgary News with Kenny Mason.
2: This is CBC News. As special ballots for the upcoming referendum start trickling into Albertans' mailboxes, some say they're encountering problems, including incomplete packages. The CBC's Karina Zapata has more.
3: When Donna Ogston received her mail-in ballot package, she started filling it out right away. It wasn't until she got to what was supposed to be the last question that she realized something was off.
4: Well, I checked, actually.

0: about three times before I realized there was no ballot 10.
1: Question 10 asks if Alberta should stay in Canada or start the process of holding a referendum on whether to separate. Ogden worries someone else received two ballots for that question and that she'll miss out on having her say altogether.
0: This is very important to me. I've voted in every election since I was old enough to vote.
1: Ogden has been in touch with Elections Alberta and is still waiting for a solution. Media relations lead Michelle Gurney says this is what people in the situation should do.
2: Give our call center a call, and the number is 1-877-422-VOTE. And Elections Alberta will work really quickly to send out a ballot set that is complete.
1: The deadline to apply for a special ballot has been moved up to September 25th. Karina Zapata, CBC News. Calgary's
3: mayor says the controversy around leaked budget documents could affect the search for the next city manager. Councillor Landon Johnston acknowledged he shared the confidential information because he says it was in the public interest. The document showed preliminary scenarios for the next budget. Mayor Jeremy Farkas says he doesn't want to make this a witch hunt, but leaking private information is an incredible violation of trust.
4: We are asking candidates to engage in a confidential process. They are applying to come here to take the city's top job. And if we cannot demonstrate and govern ourselves as adults in the room, it'll be very difficult to attract the quality of candidates that we require.
3: Farkas says councillors are within their rights to contact the RCMP and the Minister of Provincial Affairs with their concerns. He has also called a special meeting of council to discuss the issue next week. Calgary's unemployment rate dropped slightly in August to 6.7% and continues to outpace other major Canadian cities in year-over-year employment growth. The local construction industry says it has a lot to do with that. The CBC's Colleen Underwood reports.
5: The head of the Calgary Construction Association, Bill Black, says the monthly job numbers from Stats Canada don't always match up with what he's seeing in the sector. But this time, he says they do.
6: There are a number of contractors with record backlogs of work, so the industry is staffing up for the workload to come.
5: Black says there are 5 to 10 years worth of projects on the horizon related to transportation, entertainment, and schools. Calgary Economic Development's Brad Perry says he's pleased to see so many jobs being created in construction, public administration, and wholesale and retail trade this month, but more so that many of those jobs are full-time.
7: That signals there's some confidence going on. It means that we're seeing some people actually invest in their businesses for the long term.
5: Still, Perry remains

0: so that many of those jobs are full-time.
1: That signals there's some confidence going on. It means that we're seeing some people actually invest in their businesses for the long term.
0: Still, Perry remains cautiously optimistic for September and beyond. He says he expects there will be some issues with supply chain, but that businesses are becoming more resilient as the trade war goes on. Colleen Underwood, CBC News. Calgary.
2: An Alberta RCMP officer who assaulted two teenage boys in a hotel room was handed a conditional discharge today. Constable Bridget Morlow was originally charged with sexual assault but pleaded guilty to common assault in May. Today, the judge accepted the Crown and defense position that the appropriate sentence for Morlow is a conditional discharge with 18 months of probation. That means if she will not have a criminal record if she completes the conditions of her probation, which includes 50 hours of community service and attending counseling. The judge called the situation a bizarre one-off that was out of character. Morla is currently suspended without pay and faces an internal conduct hearing. An update to a story we told you about earlier this afternoon. An 80-year-old woman is in hospital with serious life-altering injuries following a collision with a Calgary Transit bus in the city's northwest. It happened just before 10 this morning at Beddington Boulevard Northwest and Center Street North. According to police, the woman was getting off the bus, fell, and was struck by the bus as it left the stop. No one else was injured, and police continue to investigate. Summertime means construction, which also means added noise and traffic congestion for commuters around Calgary. But the city is asking people to hang tight because the parade of pylons is almost over. The CBC's Emma Marshall has more.
3: Calgary's paving program takes place annually from May to October. This year, the city invested $63 million to upgrading 400 kilometers of aging roads. Harrison Clark is councillor of Ward 9, where some of this work is being done. He knows disruptions cause frustration, but insists it's all worth the wait.
4: Construction's always going to be disruptive, but the outcomes on the other side of this will lead to a better feeling, easier flowing street.
3: Calgary's manager of construction, Charmaine Bueller, says the city plans multiple projects simultaneously for efficiency.
5: We'll combine work together so that we're not disrupting the public more than we need to.
3: Bueller says factors like budget and road conditions are assessed when deciding where to service.
5: We're also looking at traffic volume and whether or not these roads are on bus routes, if they're near schools and hospitals.
3: It's all hands on deck with city workers and private contractors to complete these projects, which Bueller says are on track to wrap up next month. Emma Marshall, CBC News, Calgary.
2: And that is your update from the CBC Calgary Newsroom.
6: All right, thanks, Kenny. Kenny Mason there with our look at local news. Let's check in with Dave Waddell with traffic and weather.
7: We'll start with the weather, Ted. Hasn't really changed much throughout the show here. Still cloudy, still 15. The winds out of the north-northwest at 18 kilometers per hour. Cloudy and 9 overnight in the city of Calgary. Tomorrow and through the weekend, it's going to be cool and it's going to be wet. 14 degrees is the high tomorrow. 30% chance of showers through the day. Sunday showers and a high of 15. Monday for Labor Day for all the tailgating and the football at McMahon Stadium, amongst all the other things happening in the city of Calgary on Labor Day and through the weekend. Showers and a high of 15 degrees as well. It's going to be a rainy Tuesday with a high of 18 expected, and then everything kind of turns around on Wednesday according to the forecast. Mix of sun and cloud and a high of 23 on Wednesday. Thursday, a mix of sun and cloud and a high of 21 degrees. On the roads, it's really quiet out there. It feels like people may have already left for the long weekend or maybe didn't even bother going into work today. We've got some slowdowns on westbound Crowchild Trail as you approach Shaganappy Trail due to an earlier collision there. Tow trucks are on scene on the ramp from westbound Crowchild to Shag, so the two left lanes are blocked off as they're, as we speak, taking the vehicles involved in that incident away. So, you won't be able to actually go southbound on Shaganappy from Crowchild at the moment. Traffic is being detoured right now. Other than that, no other stalls or collisions to report. Things are moving well. So if you have any updates in the last half hour of the program, you can give me a call at 403-521-1010.
6: All right. Thanks, Dave. The summer gardening season is winding down, but if you're hoping to add some, you know, tulips or daffodils to your garden next spring, you'll have to kind of get to work right now. Colin Hales is a horticulturist at the Golden Acre Garden Center in the city of Calgary, and he joined me in studio earlier to talk about this, and I began by asking him about what it means to plant bulbs.
8: Delayed gratification.
9: Is that what it should say on the packages?
8: It really

0: interesting.
1: Yeah.
0: You go out at this time of year in the rain and the cold and the wind or even the snow. You do all that work and you turn around and you're like, what the hell did
1: What's the payoff? Yeah, exactly. What's the payoff? Right?
0: Yeah. Yeah, yeah. But it's, you know, in a nutshell, if you think about a bulb and you just think of it as being a battery and putting it in the ground, sinking it nice and deep is like putting it on the charger. And when it's fully charged, when we get that spring thaw and the ground warms up and we have that moisture,

0: charger, and you're good to go.
1: Okay, time on the charger. I like how you put that. Okay, so what exactly, Colin, can we be planting, you know, on the Labor Day long weekend or, you know, specifically in the fall?
0: My favorite is garlic.
1: Me too.
0: Yeah.
1: I love that stuff.
0: And my garlic that came out this year was so strong. Oh, it's so good. And you can plant garlic in the spring. So if you do miss it this year for whatever reason, you do have another catch-all in the spring. But I find the autumn garlic tends to be a stronger flavor, got more oils in it. It's just, I think it's better, but to each their own. That's definitely a personal choice. But then all of the flowers, your traditionals, your tulips, your daffodils, those little ones, the muscari, grape hyacinth, the snowdrop, crocus.
1: Yeah.
0: And then I want to bring special attention to one. Over the last few years, I've seen them in people's gardens more and more. And every year, more people are asking after them. And they come up in June, so I think a lot of people don't realize it's a bulb, maybe, per se. And they're the big purple poof balls, 3 to 4 foot tall,
1: yeah,
0: bright purple.
1: What are they?
0: They're allium.
1: Allium?
0: Yeah, giant allium. And that is a bulb. You need to be planting it in the autumn. But we're used to seeing our tulips come up. You know, everybody's looking for them in April and May.
1: Sure.
0: That one is stealing the show in June, so it kind of throws people off. So I wanted to give a special shout out to allium.
1: So you're telling me the allium need more time in the battery,
0: yeah,
1: on the battery charger.
0: And they're also part of the garlic family. So
1: there you go. All kinds
0: of win there.
1: Oh, very good. Okay, and so it begs the question then. So depending on what it is you're putting in the ground now bulb-wise, like why? I mean, you talk about the charging battery, but why do they need so much time in the dirt before they decide to pop up, you know?
0: It's literally just the way they grow. So if you put a bulb in the ground, you buy a tulip, you keep it in your house, and you plant it in the ground in May, it will likely grow, but it will not flower. Okay, so what ends up happening is the cold snap around the bulb tells it that it's mature enough, it's strong enough, it's had its season of growth. It can now flower.
1: So it's
0: like certain seeds we have, and certain seeds need a prolonged period of cold stratification before they grow. If they don't get that, they will not grow. That's what the bulbs get. So essentially, all you need to know is that if you don't put them in now, you will not get flowers. And it cripples me because every year, I talk to at least 2 or 3 people who come in and they go, "Where are your tulips?" And this is in May. This is in April. And we go, "Oh, they will be right here in another 4 or 5 months."
1: Yes.
0: So, you know, that's basically it. They need that cold.

0: begs the question, Colin, we always joke about this, but we always talk about the dirt because the dirt is a key part of this. So how do we prepare soil to make sure that our bulbs are happy and charging?
1: Good drainage. That is the number one killer. Because of, you know, how the bulbs grow, they want to come up in the spring when the ground is very wet. Well, if that soil isn't draining frequently and they're sitting in cold, wet soil, they're just going to rot in the ground. Mm-hmm. And I've seen that before. I've you know, experienced that where I've planted them and made errors. And I've dug them up and looked, and sure enough, they've rotted. So dig a hole bigger than you need. Really loosen that soil. Work in some good compost, some peat moss, some coir, anything to add the drainage. Smooth it out, and then get them in. You want a nice, healthy soil. Put in some bone meal, a great slow-release root booster for when they start growing in the spring. This is going to sound silly. Make sure you plant them the right way up.
0: Oh,
1: yeah.
0: Okay.
1: I
0: plant them upside down. I didn't realize this.
1: So a lot of times tulips, they've got a pointy end.
0: Yes.
1: Well, to me, that's where the flower comes out. I've known that since I planted them with my dad. Some people, and it wasn't until somebody told me this, they think the spike gets pushed into the ground.
0: Oh.
1: And I'm like, oh, that makes sense. And they're like, I don't get it. I don't get any tulips. So for the most part, they're all a little different. Flat side down, look for the root or the root base. Flat side down. Pointy side up, a well-drained soil, cover them up, winter will do the rest.
0: Happy days. Okay, yep. Very good. And how do we increase the chances of success when we're, you know, choosing whatever bulb we want to kind of pop in the dirt?
1: Feel them. So, honestly, squish them, feel them in the bag. You don't want to squash them too hard. You can tell, right? It's like picking up two apples, you know, when one's overripe and when one's ready to eat. If they're feeling soft or powdery, it's rotted, it's dried, it's desiccated. Do not pick those. You want the bulb to, you know, feel juicy, you know, feel like a garlic clove.
0: Yeah, yeah.
1: That's what you're looking for. Make sure your soil's amended again. Water after you've planted, really make sure that soil is settled on them. If you can, if it's an aesthetic you like, mulch or straw on top, that helps secure the soil. And then if you have squirrels, most of us do in Calgary, protect them. I like to use blood meal, but I know some people will put down chicken wire over them. And then in the spring, this spring was exceptionally dry in April. Get out and water where your bulbs are, because if they're not getting water, they're not growing because you're not seeing them. And even if the ground is still a little frozen, you're not going to hurt them.
0: Quick question. We're out of time, but I have to follow up with this. Blood meal. Yep. That's what'll keep the squirrels away?
1: It works. And now, if you've got a ton of squirrels and a real infestation, they're going to eat what they want. But blood meal works. The other one, my personal favorite one, plant daffodils. Daffodils are toxic to squirrels, so they don't dig them up. So if you mix daffodils with your tulips, they'll leave your tulips alone. So shout out to daffodils.
0: And allium.
1: And allium. There you go. Yeah.
0: Colin, good chatting with you.
1: Likewise, Ted. Thank you.
0: That's Colin Hales, a horticulturist at Golden Acre Garden Center. Dave, always a character to chat with gardening on the show.
2: Shout out to daffodils, indeed. mostly cloudy, 15 at the airport right now. Winds out of the north-northwest at 18 kilometers per hour. Low of 9 degrees expected overnight, and then a cool weekend in store. Tomorrow, 14 is the high with a 30% chance of showers through the day. Sunday, showers and a high of 15. Monday, showers as well, and a high of 15 as well.
0: Oh, boy.
2: Yeah, so it's going to be a bit of a challenging weekend when it comes to the weather, when it comes to, outdoor activities as well. Tuesday, rain and a high of 18. Then it turns around on Wednesday, a mix of sun and cloud and a high of 23. In traffic, we've got some slowdowns between Airdrie and Calgary, and some collisions have traffic crawling if you're heading southbound from Yankee Valley Boulevard to Stony Trail, about 15 minutes to get from point A to point B there. So some real slowdowns there. We've got a multi-vehicle collision in the northeast as well. It's on 16th Avenue and 19th Street Northeast, and that's blocking the westbound right lane and the southbound to westbound right turn lane as well. And then a problem at Crowchild and Shaganappy. That's on the exit ramp from westbound Crowchild Trail to Shaganappy Trail. Left lane is blocked on the exit, and tow trucks are there dealing with that problem. So if you have any updates, you can give me a call in the last 10 minutes of the show. I'll check the voicemail one last time, 403-521-1010.
0: All right. Thanks, Dave. Dave Waddell there with our traffic and weather. Let's check in with Kenny Mason one final time with our last

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1: Calgary's mayor has called a special meeting for council for Tuesday to address a leak of private documents. Councillor Landon Johnston acknowledged he shared the confidential information because he says it was in the public's interest. The document showed preliminary scenarios for the next budget. An Alberta RCMP officer who assaulted two teenage boys in a hotel room was handed a conditional discharge along with 18 months of probation. Constable Bridget Morla was originally charged with sexual assault but pleaded guilty to common assault in May. And the city

0: of Calgary's annual paving program is servicing nearly 400 kilometers of roadway this year. So far, the project is 60% complete and on track to end in October. That is your update from the CBC Calgary newsroom. Meanwhile, more extreme weather is on the way because of El Nino. More coming up on Your World Tonight at 6 o'clock.
1: All right, thanks, Kenny. Kenny Mason there with our final look at the local news. Coming up on 5:49. It's hard to believe, but, you know, the kids are back at school. Cold weather, hate to say it, on the horizon. This is the Friday before the last long weekend of the summer. And for our final summer drinks column, we're heading to a Calgary bar with a pretty impressive selection of Alberta beer. Lori McKay joining us in studio. She's the Calgary-based sommelier and our guide to local drinks this summer. I think I said McKay, Lori. I apologize. McKay.
2: No problem.
1: Lori McKay. Okay, and where are we heading? Where is this bar where I can try all these good beers?
2: Well, we're heading to Rain Dog Bar in Inglewood. So, you know, it's a great little spot that a lot of people don't know about. And like you said, it has a really big selection of local beers. It also has a lot of international ones. So you can essentially do a brewery crawl without going anywhere.
1: Just staying in one seat.
2: Stay in one seat.
1: I love it.
2: And it opened in 2020. And it calls itself a wine bar for people who prefer craft beer. So they have a good sense of humor,
1: yeah,
2: too.
1: No kidding.
2: Yeah.
1: That's excellent. Okay. So who are the people behind this bar, this pub with such a good sense of humor?
2: Well, Bill Bonner is the founder and managing partner. He does have a good sense of humor. And he started out as a wine guy and worked at some of Calgary's top restaurants. A trip to the Pacific Coast in 2009 started to spark his interest in beer. And then in 2013, he became Alberta's first certified Cicerone and the 19th in Canada. So I don't know if you know, Ted, but a Cicerone is basically a beer sommelier.
1: Oh, okay. I was going to say a beer sommelier, but a Cicerone. Okay, Cicerone. Gotcha. Mm-hmm. So, Lori, what makes Rain Dog Bar so different or more different than a traditional pub, you know?
2: Well, I love a good pub. You know, I've said it many times, but that's not what Rain Bar is about. So the food is a big part of the experience, Ted, and it has a rotating chef-driven menu. Beer, as we're saying, is the star here, and it's treated as a very important part of the meal. But I had to take a look at their wine menu, too, and being with my background. So it also has a small but very well-curated wine list as well.
1: Very good. And what about the name, you know, Rain Dog? Where does that come from?
2: Well, I was curious about that, too. So it's a reference to a Tom Waits album.
1: Oh,
2: and
1: okay.
2: A rain dog is a dog that wanders away from home, gets caught in the rain, maybe this weekend, and loses its scent, and that makes it hard for it to find its way home. So the Rain Dog Bar is a place where all those rain dogs, in quotes, can gather and stay a while among friends.
1: Among friends. Yeah. Oh, I love it. Okay, so Rain Dog Bar, what's on their beer list?
2: Well, it's an amazing list. I think I counted about 81 different beers.
1: Really?
2: So it's a serious list, too. They organize by style and place. And you'll see headings like Hometown Heroes and Worldwide Rock Stars, which loosely translates to local and international beers, just so you know, Ted, if you don't.
1: Yeah.
2: And there's a lot of variety, you know, which can sometimes seem overwhelming, but that's where their knowledgeable servers come on board. So you have to ask for help, but you need to know what you like. So what you should go, if you go there, you need to think to yourself before you go, what kind of beer do I like? Do I like light or dark, sour or bitter, crisp or full bodied? You know, for me, it depends on my mood.
1: Sure.
2: Right. And they have a wine range of Alberta beers, which reflect, you know, how much the scene has grown, which brings us to something we haven't talked about yet this summer, contract brewing.
1: Yeah. What exactly is that?
2: Well, I'm going to let Bill Bonner, Cicerone and owner of Rain Dog Bar, explain what it is.
3: Contract brewing is essentially a brewery that doesn't have a brick and mortar brew house or the tanks, the space for aging themselves or brewing themselves, can rent it from a pre-existing brewery. Say someone like Tool Shed has some extra production space that they're not using and they don't need. They can still use that, make money off of it by renting to a smaller startup or a smaller brewery like a contract brewer. It's a tradition going back in beer or in craft beer anyway for quite a ways.
2: So I think it's a really smart model. You know, the biggest advantage is the much lower startup cost. So you don't need a building or brewing equipment. And it gives a new brand a chance to get into the market, build a following, and potentially work towards its own brewery.
1: Yeah, and work out the kinks if they need to, right?
2: Exactly.
1: With flavors and whatnot.
2: Yeah.
1: Yeah, okay. And so who exactly are some, you know, contract brewers?
2: Long Hop, Exhale, Wild Winds.
1: Really?
2: That's a few examples.
1: Yeah.

0: There's also the last spike, which primarily brews beer for other people. And contract brewing has become another part of Alberta's growing craft beer ecosystem.
1: Okay, Lori, I know you don't come in on Fridays without bringing a sample or two, so it's time for a sip. So what exactly are we going to be kind of enjoying today?
0: Well, we're tasting a Belgian blonde ale from Wild Winds Brewery. Wild Winds is owned by Jen Rogers. She graduated from the Olds College Brewmaster Program in 2019. She's also a certified Cicerone and a beer judge, so she knows what she's doing. And she previously worked at Village Brewery and is currently contract brewing Wild Winds there. So the company is working towards establishing its own brewery in Bridgeland. So who knows, maybe next summer they'll have a space there. And today we're tasting her Windflower Belgian Blonde Ale. And it's a style we don't see often in Alberta.
1: Yeah, a Belgian Blonde Ale, Lori. What exactly makes that, you know, a little different?
0: Well, you probably have heard of Blonde Ale, right,
1: Ted? Of course,
0: Ted? So you might think something light and crisp. But a Belgian Blonde Ale is different. It's fuller bodied, it's richer and a little sweeter. And, you know, with the character of the Belgian yeast. So that's an important proponent here.
1: The Belgian yeast. Mm-hmm. Okay, let's taste this thing. Okay, let's start for the fun part, right?
0: stop talking about it and taste it.
1: I love hearing you chat about it.
0: I'm going to pour it in the glass, Ted, while we listen to local Cicerone Bill Bonner describe the Wild Winds Windflower Belgian Blonde Ale.
2: From the start, just looking at the beer, one of the things I'm looking at, like, is just the clarity. And I also love how the white head and how long the white head, like the off-white, the difference between the head and the beer itself and how long that head sticks around. Just looking at it, like I'm excited about it. I know this is going to be a delicious beer. And smelling it, and really it's the Belgian yeast that comes through, and I'm picking up like so many Belgian yeast notes. I'm getting almost a warming note this time. Chamomile, some citrusy notes, definitely a floral note. It really shines. And then when I taste it, what I get is just like a rich, like a really rich mouthfeel, almost more sweetness balance than bitterness, and a lingering, like that floral chamomile note that just lingers that I love. Like, just, yeah, it's amazing beer.
0: It really is a gorgeous color.
1: It does taste very good.
0: You know, it's so good. So I snuck a sip. I hope you've tried it.
1: Oh, I did, yes.
0: Okay, good.
1: Oh, yeah.
0: So it is that beautiful amber color, you know, that Bill mentioned. And I found it very rich and full-bodied. You can see it is a little cloudy.
1: Yeah.
0: You know, which I often think adds to the flavor. And there's a really nice balance of sweet and bitter here. So I have picked up on the orange citrus and the chamomile, but there's a lot more than that even going on here. So often people that are first into beer, they think they should go for the lightest beer. But something like this, I think, would be a really good match.
1: Yeah, okay. And is this a fitting way to end the summer, do you think, Lori?
0: Well, I think so, particularly looking at the clouds out there and hearing Dave's forecast and knowing I'm going to be at the Highland Games in the rain all weekend.
1: Are you really?
0: Yes. I think we need a beer.
1: You might need to bring some of these with you,
0: But, you know, we've celebrated the summer meeting people behind all the local drinks, and I think this is a place that celebrates Alberta beer scene rather than producing the beer itself. And I just want to talk about contract brewing because it's something that a lot of people don't know what it is.
1: No. It's small batches. I love it. Okay. Mm-hmm. So where exactly can we buy this? We've talked about Rain Dog Bar.
0: Right.
1: Yeah. Can we pick it up there? Yeah.
0: You can order it when you come for a dinner or something. But the easiest way to find the store that carries the Windflower Belgian Blonde Ale is to go on the Wild Winds website, wildwindsbrewery.ca, click on the beer tab, look for the Belgian Blonde Ale, and then it'll take you right to Liquor Connect, Ted. A list of stores will come up. But please call the store before you go and get it.
1: Okay.
0: Because that's, it could be 3 months out of date. And but there's about 15 stores in town that carry this beer. And I hope people do that.
1: The best starting point is wildwindsbrewery.ca.
0: I think so.
1: All right, Lori. Thank you for this.
0: Oh, you're welcome.
1: Great way to end the week, too. Lori Mackay, Calgary-based sommelier, and is our guide, of course, to local craft drinks in the summer. To find out what Lori's next pick is, you can check out her website, soulvines.com, or you can follow her on Instagram at soulvines.
3: Lori mentioned the Highland Games in Canmore this weekend. Yeah, I wish I had a better forecast for Canmore, but maybe a kind of like great gray drizzly forecast fits the Highland
1: Games. For the caber toss.
3: You know, it just feels very Scottish, you know. So it's going to work out perfectly, actually, for the Highland Games in Canmore. We've got mostly cloudy conditions right now in the city of Calgary. 15 degrees at the airport, 9 degrees overnight. And then, as we've been mentioning all afternoon, precipitation in the forecast for the long weekend. So tomorrow, 14 is the high in the city of Calgary, 30% chance of showers through the day. Sunday, showers and a high of 15. Monday, Labor Day, showers as well and a high of 15 degrees. One last look at the roads. Still that problem on 16th Avenue, the Trans-Canada, and 19th Street Northeast. That's blocking the westbound right lanes as you head towards the Deerfoot this afternoon. Ted?
1: All right. Have a good long weekend, Dave.
3: You as well.
1: Thank you, my friend. It is Friday, so we have to give a big high five to the great people who, you know, put the show together each and every week. Our technician this week, Ashley Gerbig. Our directors have been Regan Takach, also Kim Johnston. Our producers, Liz Withy, Salim Valji, Hayuna Cyprian, Kelsey Arnott, all booking great guests, great segments this week. And of course, the home stretch is produced by Terry Campbell. Chris Della Torre is back in the host chair on Tuesday. No show on Labor Day Monday. My name is Ted Henley. I hope you have a great long weekend. Your World Tonight is next.
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6: Hi, I'm Chris Howden. More than a week after catastrophic flash floods ravaged towns near the Nepal-Tibet border, rescuers there have saved two survivors who were trapped in a tunnel and say others are still alive inside.
7: It is interesting that the two of the weakest provinces were Quebec and Ontario, and BC was on the south side as well. And those are exactly the three provinces that are being targeted.
8: Thousands of Canadian jobs disappear following months of gains. At the same time, jobs in manufacturing are up despite punishing American tariffs. And the bigger picture could be brighter. This is Your World Tonight. I'm Helen. Divided opinions from American voters in Michigan. Trade and tariffs are on the minds of many people in the border state as the U.S. speeds toward midterm elections. After 3 months of gains, Canada's job market has suddenly stalled. Statistics Canada says the economy lost about 42,000 jobs in August, a surprise as economists had predicted.